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2: The weather forecast for the Barrie area this evening: showers and thunderstorms ending overnight with winds gusting to 40 kilometers an hour, a low 15. For Thursday, a mix of sun and cloud, windy in the morning, a high 22. For Peterborough and the Kawartha Lakes this evening, showers and thunderstorms ending overnight, windy with a low 15. For Thursday, a mix of sun and cloud, winds gusting to 60 kilometers an hour in the morning, a high 22.
3: Welcome to Ideas. I'm Nala Ayed. As a young Rohingya man growing up in Myanmar, Mayu Ali used to hide his writing from everyone he knew. Not because he didn't believe in what he was writing, but because he didn't yet know what it meant to be a writer, or what it might cost him.
4: In our area, I never heard of a Rohingya poet or a Rohingya author.
3: He would write at night, hiding his notebook from his mother when she came to check if he was asleep. Back then, writing was something private, fragile, and almost forbidden. Then one day in 2008, he met up with a friend.
4: He was reading a magazine called The Best English Magazine. Is published in Myanmar. It's a monthly issue magazine. So in the magazine, there is a section for poetry. So he was showing me this poetry section. So I didn't know that he was also a poet, that he also write poetry. So I finally found a companion.
3: For the first time, writing wasn't just something he kept for himself. He realized that it could travel.
4: So in that time, there was no internet. Smartphone doesn't exist there. And it took 15 days for an envelope to go from my village to Yango. So basically, to get a response or to know if our poem is published or not, so for us, it takes 2 to 3 months.
3: There was no bookstore in his village, so they asked someone traveling to the city to bring back a copy. When it finally arrived, they searched for something very small and very big.
4: And suddenly, I saw my name printed on a book. And I was so emotional. And I was reading my name and I was reading my poems. And yeah, so that made me feel, okay, I exist. You know, I exist. Even my government doesn't recognize I exist in my writing.
5: You had never experienced that feeling before?
4: No, this was the first time I felt when I saw my name printed. My writing is my voice, is my existence, is who I am, is who my people are. My name is Mayu Ali. I am a Rohingya poet and author. I fled genocide in 2017, and I was living in the refugee camp in Cox's Bazar for 4 years until I was resettled to Canada in 2021. So recently I finished my master's degree in University of Waterloo, and currently I live in Ottawa.
3: On Ideas, my conversation with Mayu Ali about identity, exile, and the power of the written word.
4: Writing is a revolution because it involves telling the truth, and it involves telling about my identity and who we are.
3: To understand that revolution, we begin with a word, Rohingya.
5: You write, "I was born a Rohingya. This word defines my religion and ethnicity, where I belong and what I ultimately am." What does it mean to you, that word, to be Rohingya?
4: So Rohingya is myself and, you know, all my ancestors who have lived on the land and who were born there and who have died there, is our ethnical identity.

0: When I say that I am a Rohingya, that means I am also a people. I belong to a group of people, and I have also my own language, my own culture, and we have our own history. We are also a civilization in the ancient Arakan kingdom.
1: In the modern nation-state of Myanmar, the word Rohingya also comes with consequences.
0: If you are a Rohingya in Myanmar, you are targeted because who you are, because you are a Muslim, because you follow Islam. And when I was born as a Rohingya to Rohingya parent, and my birth certificate was confiscated, and I never had a birth certificate because I am a Rohingya. And then when I grew up, and I have no human right, and I have no, you know, citizenship. So these are the other side of being a Rohingya, because Rohingya is targeted by the Myanmar government for decades.
1: Rohingya Muslims are a minority in Myanmar, concentrated in Rakhine State. Though they've been there for generations, they're considered transplants, outsiders. For decades, they've been denied citizenship, and they've been subjected to increasing discrimination and violence.
2: From the Gambia's legal team, Jessica Jones highlighted how the Rohingya endured long-standing denigration and hate speech from senior members of the Myanmar military. She referred to a video posted on Facebook in 2017 featuring a soldier encouraging genocidal violence against the Rohingya.
3: He told them, and I quote, "We will clear the villages where those animals live. We have guns, we have bullets, that's what we came with. With ammunition and the spirit to attack the animals, we have come here."
0: So imagine when a perpetrator targets a group of people. First, they want to show these people that they are outsider. They are the low people. They are not the original. So keeping that in their mind, so, and then they started saying that there is no Rohingya in Myanmar history. Rohingya doesn't exist in Myanmar. They are, so they often refer us to illegal immigrant or Bengali people, or sometimes they refer us to terrorists or enemies, you know. But we are Rohingya. We are one of the indigenous group in Myanmar.
1: When Mayu was a young boy, his grandfather used to tell him stories about the ancient Rohingya kingdom of Arakan, which stood until it was conquered by a Burmese king in 1784.
0: I still remember when I was young, we have a ritual. After the dinner, he used to take me to his room on his bed, and he used to take me on his lap, and he used to sing the Rohingya a song, folk song, and he used to share me the Rohingya history and the folk tales. And he also used to tell me about this ancient Rohingya kingdom in Arakan, that they were a king with Muslim names like Jalal Shah, Salimuddin Shah, during 14th to 16th centuries in Arakan.
1: Through those stories, Mayu's grandfather told him that the Rohingya did have a history in Myanmar, that they came from and belonged to that land.
0: He used to have a lot of land, and that he inherited from his parents. So the land is everything for us, even for him.
4: You write, "When I remember the little boy I once was, I see a stranger who haunts my nostalgic reveries." Can you tell me about that stranger?
0: Mm-hmm. Yeah, so in my neighborhood, and the Rakhine, who are Buddhists, and also the Hindu people, the Rohingya, these three communities live together in the same neighborhood. So in my childhood, I used to have friends from these two communities. And when I go to a school, and I still have this friend, you know, and we sit together on the same bench at the school, we play on the same ground, you know, and we sang the same national anthem together. So we were the same. There was no fear between us in that time. When I go to market,

0: market, you know, and in tea shop, I can see my father with his friend from Hindu community and the Rakhine community, and I can see that, you know, the Buddhist monk and the Muslim imam, they sit together, they sip tea and coffee together. So it was beautiful.
1: One day, when he was 4 or 5, playing with his friends, something shifted.
0: And suddenly, people were escaping from here to there. And we were, I was scared. And I went inside the home, and I was peeking through the bamboo fence hole what was going outside. The surrounding was so quiet, even that there was no dog barking. You know, all the children ran and went inside their home. And suddenly, a group of Myanmar military were approaching. And I noticed there were around 10 or 12 people. They were Rohingya men. And some of them have no shirt in their bodies. Their hands were cuffed. They were fastened by a long rope, and in front of the group, and there is a military force, and in the middle and in the back, and they were pointing gun toward those men. My father arrived, and he was explaining me, this is called the forced labor. Yeah, and also my father was telling me that he was also once arrested and used as forced labor.
1: As Mayu grew up, things started to change. Not all at once, but slowly, in ways that were impossible to ignore. One of the clearest places he saw that change was in his beloved grandfather.
0: One night he came back home.

0: who fast, you know, call me and play with me. He come back home from outside. So he was not talking to me. He was ignoring me. And I was just watching him, you know, he was shedding tear. He was not eating well. And then that night, my mother told me that his land was confiscated in the Nasaka project.
1: It was 2008, the same year Mayu graduated from high school. The Myanmar military was intensifying its crackdown on the Rohingya people.
0: So the Nasaka operation is basically they will grab the Rohingya land and they will build the new homes and they will bring the Buddhist people from east side of the countries and they will repopulate in our land. So when I was experiencing my grandfather's, you know, loss and this, you know, loss of land and, you know, anger, gradually I'm learning, okay, we are significantly and particularly targeted that, you know, that and in the future is going to be worse. And I have this fear exists. My grandfather also, you know, used to tell me that it is very important for me that I keep all this document to secure and to preserve it so that we can prove that we belong this land, this is ours, you know, this is very important.
2: Do you still have those documents?
0: Yeah, so we still managed to bring it here and we lost something in August 2017. My home was burned down and we lost some of the document, but I still managed to bring something with me here.
2: When was the first time you thought about or you heard about the idea of human rights?
0: So about the idea of human rights, I think it was after the violence in June 2012. So there was a sectarial violence erupted between two communities, the Rohingya and Rakhine communities. It was also the violence that created by the Myanmar military that they can divide and make these two communities furious and attack each other. And they were quite successful for this.
1: 2012 marked a turning point from administrative violence to widespread physical violence.
0: Like killing, arresting the people and also burning homes and the villages of the Rohingya people in northern Rakhine state. So in that time, I realized it is huge. This is too much. And this should not happen. And the world should act, you know. And then this is the moment that I realized, yeah, we are human, but we are not given any piece of human right. And we have responsibility to protect and to walk and to rise for human right.
1: The world of his childhood, where Buddhist priests and Muslim imams drank tea together, was gone. And soon, so was Mayu's ability to believe he and his childhood friends from other communities lived under the same rules and could plan for the same future.
0: Once I was going to Mongdo Township from my home village, normally it takes 2 hours by bus. And then on the way, there is a border guard police headquarters in G Camping. And in the bus, there will be around 24 passengers, both the Rohingya, Rakhine, and the Hindus. And then at the checkpost, and a security force came and entered into our bus and yelled at us saying that all the Bengali people should get down. And I was wondering, who are Bengali here?
1: Older Rohingya passengers got off the bus immediately. Mayu stayed where he was.
0: And I was sitting together with my Buddhist friend, Chao Nai. So he and I were going to downtown office to apply for a school teacher position. He and I wanted to be the school teacher. The security force located me and get closer to me, saying that, why are not you getting off? And I was reluctant to get in. And I was looking at my friend, Rakhine friend, the security force told me he is Thai in Tha. That means he is indigenous. And he said, I am a Bengali, that I'm a legal immigrant and I need to get off. And he doesn't need.

0: So this is the moment I realized that I am completely different because of my face, my skin color, or this faith that I believe. And I went to the checkpoint.
1: When Mayu got back on the bus, he was overwhelmed by anger and frustration.
0: I was not talking with my friend, and he was sensing my anger. And I was thinking maybe I will hit my head in the window glass of the bus, you know, all those of frustration. And yeah, and this is the moment I realized, okay, this difference matter to my government and to my country.
1: That difference also mattered to the official at the education office where the two friends went to drop off their applications to become teachers.
0: The officer took the application of Shaunai, and he was like just faking a smile when he was receiving my application and saying that, oh, you are Bengali. Oh, and he was just making fun of this, my application.
1: Mayu's dream of becoming a school teacher was over. And that same year, 2012, Sitwe University in Rakhine State banned Rohingya students from campus. Officials claimed that if the communities mixed, the risk of violence would be too high. But in his writing, Mayu was beginning to find a world where his ideas could move freely. One day is especially vivid in his memory.
2: At some point, you actually saw someone, a Buddhist woman, read your poem. I was just wondering what that meant for you to see that.
0: We were on a boat, a mission boat. It takes 4 to 5 hours. So on the boat, there are a group of students and with other people. And suddenly, in my next row, and I saw a Rakhine girl was holding the magazine, the best English magazine. The magazine that I write and where my poem is published. And then I am noticing that she's reading the poetry section. And I was trying to approach to her. I wanted to talk, to have a chat with her. Okay, I also write poems and my poem is there in the magazine that we are reading. And she was not looking at me, like ignoring me. So it's not usual that, you know, a Rakhine girl and a Rohingya boy make friends, you know. It's not said that if I tend to do this and I will be attacked by others, yeah. Rakhine men, yeah. You know. So, yeah, so when she was reading my poems in that magazine, and then I was also feeling sad that, okay, I cannot communicate and I cannot reveal myself, okay, you are reading my work, my writing. But on the other hand, I'm also happy that, okay, even though I cannot communicate, she's reading my work, she's reading a Rohingya's writing, you know, that, you know, the government doesn't want to print, that the government doesn't want to be read or, you know, spread across the country.
2: So in a way, you defied kind of this divide that's imposed by the authorities,
0: yeah,
2: by writing.
0: Exactly, yeah. So like, it's the Myanmar military that put this wall between this community. This is the wall that always keep us separated and keep us away from each other in the Rakhine State. But through our writing, so we get connected. We pass message from each other, from each side to each other. So that is why, like, in the wall of writing, I feel myself free. I feel alive because in the wall of writing, no one can touch me. And no one can say that I am a Bengali or I don't exist there. And also in this wall, there is no religions. There is no race. And there is no color, so there is no border.
1: Writing became a place, almost like a homeland, that no one could take away from him.
0: When I hold my pen like I feel no one can stop me. This is the world that I belong. This is the world that, you know, I can raise my voice. In the world of writing, who I am is beautiful.
1: Rohingya poet and human rights activist Mayu Ali, speaking to me at his home in Ottawa. This is Ideas. I'm Nala Ayed. August 25th, 2017, the day the Rohingya people now mark as the beginning of a genocide. Mayu Ali was working for a humanitarian organization 2 hours away from his hometown when he received a call.
0: My mom was calling me, saying that my village was attacked, it was burning, and they were running. And my parents were old, and I have my brothers, elder brother who was living with them. So they tried to manage crossing the river, the river that I used to swim in my childhood. So they managed to cross the river with a rowing boat. They took refuge in another village there. And then the next day, my mom was again called me saying that that village was also attacked by the military again. And then they decided to leave to Bangladesh.
1: Mayu hid in a guest house, watching even foreigners begin to flee.
0: I see them going away with the car. And I was realizing the fear, you know, spreading across my body. You know, I was feel shaken, you know, like it's not processing. My body is not responding well. My friend Husinja arrived and he said that his home was burned down. His sister and his brother were shot dead by the military, and his mother and he may escape. When he was knocking the door of the guest house, I was not recognizing him. He said he was not eating for the last 2 days.
2: Wow.
0: And then that night, I decided to cross the border to go to Bangladesh. It was late evening when there was a dark and we were trying to run by land. And on the way, we crossed several dead bodies. The longer I run, the more I realize that I'm leaving my homeland behind. And even at that moment, I didn't realize that I'm leaving this homeland forever. You know, maybe I just wanted to go to see my mom to help them. You know, maybe I will come back. I didn't have the idea like I will live as a refugee there or I will never go back to Myanmar again.
1: They reached the Naaf River, which marks the border between Myanmar and Bangladesh. In his memoir, titled Eradication, Mayu describes that river as a bridge between two worlds, one where he was stateless and one where he, along with tens of thousands of others, would become a refugee. I witnessed the mass exodus myself and reported on it for CBC News in 2017. We'd heard that people were still crossing. This was, as you know, even a few weeks after all of this started, that people were still crossing at the border near some rice fields. And so we went out there and walked through these really narrow paths that wind through the rice fields. Brilliant green, lots of water around you, but these little muddy paths. And we saw people walking on those paths from far, far away. We approached them. We walked right across the rice field to see them. And as we were standing there in this mass, this column, long column of people was approaching us, this man saw us. And I guess he understood what we were doing. We were filming and he just stopped and started talking to our camera, to Richard Devey. He became very emotional and started crying. Here's a little bit of what we learned from him, his story.
3: Dean Muhammad says they were firing in my area and even called us out from our home and then slit my father's throat.
4: So Nala, after encountering that and witnessing that scene of these people fleeing, they cross the border, they make it to Bangladesh. What awaits

0: them there.
1: Well, something the likes of which I have not really seen elsewhere. Nothing prepares you, or prepared me, I should say, for the scale that we saw in these camps. There were people everywhere. I have not ever seen so many people in one place. They joined tens of thousands of others living in a shocking state of desperation here. Along one major road, there are swaths of Ukiah district now covered with tents and people struggling to cope. Aid groups are calling in unprecedented reinforcements. Nala Ayed, CBC News, near the Bangladesh-Myanmar border.

0: You wrote in your book, exile was not an end to our suffering. Instead, it was the beginning of a struggle, that of coming back from the dead.
1: Right.
0: So you're now on the other side. Why did it feel like it was coming back from the dead? Why was it just the start of your struggle?
2: In the very beginning, all these people were crossing in days and night. No one was expecting this. No one was ready to provide shelter, food, you know. And I saw it was the first night in Kosses Bazar refugee camp for me. I saw a lot of women, children were crying. They were just laying. It was raining. You know, it was just like a living hell, this scenario, you know. And some of them came with a bullet inside their bodies. Yeah, so our suffering doesn't end there. It was another one.
3: That world left them stuck, cheek by jowl, in makeshift homes put up hastily in the mud, pinned down by the relentless rain and the authorities that limited their movements and their ambitions. Life there was still marked by loss and a feeling of being trapped.
2: So people will come to see us. They will just say somewhat of sympathy or empathy, and they just leave. And we remain in the same limbo. I was feeling like an animal in a zoo.
3: But even in the cramped confines of the camp, Mayu kept writing, not as an escape this time, but as a way of preserving something essential.
2: I was noticing that a lot of my friends and all these people who knew real life were trying to adapt their new life, learning the local language. And we have also like a thousand of Rohingya refugees there who have been living there since early 1990s. So when I see these people, I cannot differentiate them from these local Bengali people. They almost look similar. They speak almost similar language, the same costume. So, and I'm also witnessing that also these new arrival people are also rapidly assimilating their language and culture into the local one. And then I realize, okay, in Myanmar, our language and our identity is targeted. And I realize why oppressor always first target the language and culture or identity of a people. And I was experiencing the outcome. I was seeing all the outcome here.
0: Yes.
2: You know, people are changing their language, mm-hmm. their culture, you know, just to survive, just to fulfill their need. It is late for people to realize that, okay, we are losing the language and culture, because language and culture are invisible. So when we say people, okay, burning home, killing people, so they can see it with their own eyes. When we say people, okay, we are losing our language and culture, they cannot see it. So it's always late for people to realize. We started a project called Rohingya Language Preservation Project, and we conducted a major research, you know, trying to understand the situation of the language and culture after the genocide and in displacement now. And then we interview around 285 individual people in the refugee camp in Kosses Bazar. So, and then we were doing some community awareness, explaining the importance of preserving the language and culture.
3: Mayu began to encourage other young Rohingya people to write, to preserve what could still be saved.
2: So when I was empowered,

0: this new generation in the refugee camp in Kosbaza, I started printing some book and also some of my poems that published in Myanmar magazine. And I started distributing copies to Rohingya youth who are also interested in writing and reading. And one day I posted on Twitter saying that all I want is to see pen and book in the hand of the Rohingya new generation instead of knife and gun. There are also the Rohingya gangs in the refugee camp. So one of the gangs leader took it seriously that referring to gun and knife is referring to them. And their leader keep calling me on phone and keep threatening me. And they circulated my photo through their WhatsApp channel.
1: Suddenly, the danger wasn't just outside the camp. It was inside it too.
2: So then you went into hiding.
0: There are two different fears. One fear that I will be get by those gang who are looking for me. And also the fear that if the Bangladeshi police or know that a Rohingya is living out of the refugee camp, they can easily arrest me and send me to prison.
2: After so many years of fighting,

0: needing to assert your identity. What did it feel like to have to hide?
1: I would say like tougher than living as a refugee, like in camp, because I was hiding myself. I was hiding my identity. So I am the person who is fighting or rising voice for this, you know, identity and language and culture. But now I am in a situation that I need to hide from this thing. Yeah, it was quite painful for me.
2: The cruelty, the irony, the sadness, the hardship of the fact that here they are in a country that is supposed to be their place of safety and refuge, but instead, in many respects, were at the greatest risk they ever had been and had to go into hiding while they're seeking refuge in Bangladesh. It had a real impact on me. And I think anyone who learned about what was happening to them felt compelled to do everything we could to get them out of that situation and bring them to safety.
3: While Mayu was in hiding, Canadian human rights advocates, including 2025 CBC Massey lecturer Alex Neve, fought to bring him and his wife Shanas to safety.
2: First, I'd have to give credit immediately to the Canadian government. When I was approached by other Amnesty International colleagues who were the ones who first became aware of the danger that Mayu and Shanas were facing in Bangladesh and the fact that they had to go into hiding, I immediately contacted Canadian officials and went very senior. And the response was immediate. Absolutely. Canada will get behind this case. They will be accepted for resettlement. So we had our first big step forward. And one would think that that may well have been the end of the story, because in many instances, that is the big struggle, is trying to find a country, be it Canada or some other country, that will be willing to resettle a refugee, especially in today's world. However, our big struggle, and this may seem like a strange thing to say, was the government of Bangladesh. And I knew that was going to be the case, because when I was in Bangladesh in 2019 and at the end of our mission, we had some very senior high-level meetings with Bangladeshi officials, including their foreign secretary, who was responsible for refugee matters at the time. And he made it very clear that Bangladesh was not going to be open to what we would call third country resettlement of refugees out of Bangladesh to other countries. Now, that would seem strange for a country that is facing an enormous burden and is finding it very difficult to cope with the demands that come with, which at that point would have been around 1 million refugees in a very concentrated, densely populated part of Bangladesh. But their take on it was that if they were to allow third country resettlement, that somehow that would serve as a magnet to other refugees who would want to come to Bangladesh solely for the purpose of using it as a jumping off point for resettlement to other countries. And so if they kept that door firmly closed, in their view, that was going to dissuade significant numbers of refugees from coming to Bangladesh. We did everything we could, number one, to point out to the Bangladeshi government that that was not consistent with international law, especially when there might be a refugee who's in danger in Bangladesh, but also that there was nothing in the evidence that backed up that assertion that there were somehow hundreds or thousands or tens of thousands of refugees who were not coming to Bangladesh, but would come to Bangladesh if a slim opportunity for third country resettlement suddenly materialized. There was just nothing to back that up. But it took a long time to move the Bangladeshi government. And that went on for, I think, a good year. One day, I remember it very clearly, I was just arriving at a friend's cottage for a lovely summer weekend, and my phone was buzzing, and I noticed it was a WhatsApp call from my friend Johannes, the UNHCR rep in Bangladesh. And with great jubilation in his voice, all he said to me was, "We just got the green light," and it was huge. Obviously, that was incredibly consequential for Mayu and Shanas, who I think within 6 weeks of that call,

0: arrived in Canada. So things moved quickly once the green light was given by Bangladesh. But it also, I think in many respects, was the opening for other Rohingya refugees. I don't know the full number, but I do know there are others, including in Mayu and Shanaz's own family, who have similarly been resettled out of Bangladesh since then. They broke the logjam.
1: In 2021, Mayu arrived in Canada.
2: August 28, 2021, I landed in Toronto Airport. A lady from immigration was smiling at me and saying that welcome to Canada. So that moment I was, this moment took me back to Myanmar when I used to visit the immigration office. Whenever I used to visit the immigration office, they used to call us Kalla, Bengali, that I am no one there, you know. There are always this hatred, you know, all these racial slur used toward me. But in Toronto Airport, I was feeling like I am recognized, I am accepted. And an immigration officer is treating me as a human, as who I am, you know. So this was the first experience of, you know, new freedom, newfound freedom.
0: The other thing to keep in mind is this was still COVID times. They had to go into quarantine upon arrival, and this hotel was being used by the government for those purposes. So I believe for 2 weeks, Mayu and Shanaz and their, at that time, still baby in arms, I think, had to stay in their hotel room for 2 weeks. And it wasn't until the end of that that I finally was able to physically meet them and spend some time with them. We spent a whole afternoon together that first day. We went driving around Ottawa, you know, showed them a bit of the country that that was becoming home.
2: Whenever I travel here from city to city, and on the way there is no checkpoints. Sometimes my body reacts, okay, there will be the checkpoints and I need to get ready to get prepared with paper and all this thing. And then there are things that remind me, like the maple tree and the Canada flag. I'm in Canada.
1: In Mayu's Ottawa home, an image of a maple leaf hangs on the wall. It was painted by Shanaz, Mayu's wife.
3: The maple leaf, when we were dreaming to come to Canada, the maple leaf was a symbol of peace, freedom for us. When I, with my family, landed here, we were in quarantine. So I draw this one first to show the gratefulness to Canada, toward
2: As an artist for Shanaz, maple leaf is the best art. So as a poet for me, Canada is the best poetry.
4: Oh, that's so beautiful.
3: Yes.
4: Wow.
3: Yes.
4: That is just beautiful. So you painted that while you were in quarantine? Yeah.
3: Yes. These are not paint. I managed some of turmeric powder. I made my own paint in quarantine and I did it, this painting.
4: It's incredible. Mm-hmm. Beautiful.
3: Yes.
4: Really beautiful. What is that one?
3: So this one is very special and it's very close to me. Mm-hmm. This may be my masterpiece I have ever created. It's about the situation that has happened during the genocide was happening in Arakan. So a painting explained what was going on there. So the lady there, the face is the face of Rohingya. So it's like bleeding in half side, and from another part in her eyes, she is still looking for justice. Mm-hmm. So

0: this particular thing in the lower level is the Naaf River that was filled with the blood.
1: It's very red.
0: Yeah, it's very red. And those triangle things are the mountains that people were fleeing. And the green small people are the one who were killing. So green represent the military color. So they were killing. It's fire there. And the cycle is mass grave that people were buried, Rohingya people. So still they are, looking for
2: screaming for justice.
0: Screaming for justice.

0: In Mayu's office, the shelves are lined with Rohingya cultural artifacts.
1: Yeah, you can see the Rohingya traditional pots. So this is the betel pot, like my grandparents, you know, used to keep the betel and the nut and the lime inside this box. This pot is also a symbol like serving the guests when people come, and my grandparents used to take it and serve the betel to everyone. So yeah, this is
2: amazing.
1: Yeah, a way of hospitality in our culture. And we have this kerosene lamp. So in our area there was no electricity. And we put kerosene oil inside and we burn it. So it's like a, you know, burning candle. Mm-hmm. So this is the candle that I used to use, using it to study at night when I was studying high school in Myanmar.
0: Mayu is now a father of two.
1: I have two little girls. They were born here, growing here. So they don't have this, you know, opportunity to sew it. So, and we managed to bring it here. And sometime I take my both girls and take them here and explaining them, this is, this object is called this, and we use this object for this purpose, so that they know that this is part of our culture, you know.
2: I'm just curious, what do you want your daughters to get out of? You have the art here, your husband has the artifacts that are Rohingya origin. What do you want? What's the picture you want them to have in their mind?
3: So for me, is for both of us, is different. So collectively for me is they know that they are from us, from Rohingya. And also I let them explore the Canadian life so that they can be free and enjoy a life. So my daughter doesn't speak Rohingya, but my husband works so hard to preserve the Rohingya language. So sometimes people tell me why your own daughter cannot speak in Rohingya. So I would like to tell them, yes, my husband and we are a part of that past, and we carry that burden. We would like to give our daughter the beautiful cultural gift to them, that heritage. So we are not looking for what to give the burden to them. We are, when they have a beautiful, with full of words, language, I am not trying to force her our language that is broken. Obviously, she's going to learn our language, but her first language is English. And I am very proud of that, that she is speaking this language where she can come from.

0: fight. She can tell every feelings very well. So I'm, yeah. So for our daughters, we are looking for what to give them those beautiful memories and let them know that we are proud Canadian Rohingyas, and also let them enjoy their own life.
1: What a beautiful gift.
0: Yeah, thank you.
1: Yeah. And you, the two of you, I know you're in a better place here. Mm-hmm. You're talking about freedom and safety. Could you ever be completely unburdened of that history? Is that even possible?
0: For us, that's what I was talking about, my daughters. Yeah, so for us is maybe not possible because we are so related. We are in touch with our family back there and we know what's going on. And we sometimes does feel that we are our child, we are in

0: perpetrator is the Myanmar military. Now we are dealing with another perpetrator called Arkhan Army. Arkhan Army is predominantly Buddhist and ethnically Rakhine group. They're taking control of majority of the cities in Rakhine State, where we are from. And now they, in a short period of time, they have committed no less human rights violation than the Myanmar military against the Rohingya population. And they should be also prosecuted along with the Myanmar military. As a Canadian citizen, I'm also grateful to the government of Canada, because to the Rohingya crisis, they have done a lot better than other countries, other government.
1: Not long before our conversation, Mayu Ali became a Canadian citizen. It's the first time he's been a citizen of any country in the world.
0: Following the exodus in 2017, the government of Canada recognized this Rohingya crisis as genocide. So, and then also the previous government appointed Bob Rae as a special envoy to Myanmar, and the government have already implemented some recommendation, but there are also some recommendation remain. But I am very sad to know that the role of a special envoy to Myanmar is no longer, and I am requesting the government of Canada, the current government of Canada, to reappoint a special envoy and to document the ongoing crime of the Myanmar military, also the recent human rights violation of the Arkhan Army, and refer these two perpetrators to International Court of Justice.
2: Where the case is ongoing, as you're speaking.
0: Where the case is ongoing against the Myanmar military.
1: The International Court of Justice is expected to issue its ruling on that case in late 2026.
2: Writing for you before was freedom, it was sanctuary, it was safety. What is it for you now?
0: It's a revolution, and this revolution will continue, I hope, in the community.
2: Writing is revolution. I love it. Thank you so much for answering my questions. It's really great to meet you. And it's nice to meet a fellow Canadian.
0: Yeah. Thank you so much for your time. And I hope more of my Canadian brothers and sisters can know more about the Rohingya situation from my interview.
1: That was Rohingya poet, human rights activist, and now Canadian citizen Mayu Ali. We spoke at his home in Ottawa. This episode was produced by Pauline Holdsworth and Tarek Yuzbashi. Special thanks to Alex Nee for introducing us to Mayu. Our web producer is Lisa Ayuso. Technical production, Danielle Duval. Our senior producer is Nikola Lukšić. Greg Kelly is the executive producer of Ideas. And I'm Nala Ayed.

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1: My name is Siaya, and I live in the most beautiful place on Earth. 7 months ago, I blew up my life, and a lot has shifted since then. 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Welcome to Ice Cove.
2: Where are the penguins?
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4: It was the golden age of music videos, and for Rick Campanelli, a popular DJ for Much Music, he had this sweet, clean-cut

0: vibe. But his new memoir tells a different story. A crippling gambling addiction that brought him into the world of bookies and mobsters and even time in jail.
1: From CBC News, The World This Hour, I'm Neil Herland. The federal government has been quiet so far on the latest tariff announcement from Washington after the U.S. announced it would ban some Canadian products and impose new tariffs on others. As Tom Parry reports, there's no word from Ottawa on how or even if it will respond.
2: We certainly don't want escalation, but we do know how to respond.
3: Finance Minister François-Philippe Champagne speaking to a business audience in Edmonton, offering assurances Canada will prevail in its trade war with the U.S., but few clues about what comes next.
2: You know, we're going to stand strong for country, for industries, for our workers.
3: Champagne didn't say how the federal government would respond to the latest salvo of trade measures from Washington. U.S. President Donald Trump has issued a series of proclamations slapping 50% tariffs on some Canadian exports and banning others outright, including motorcycles, some dairy products, and most Canadian alcohol. Right now, no formal talks are scheduled, but Dominic LeBlanc, minister responsible for Canada-U.S. trade, says he and U.S. Trade Representative Jameson Greer remain in contact. Tom Perry, CBC News, Ottawa.
1: Members of the Republican Party are gathering in Texas tonight to kick off a convention ahead of November's midterm elections. Scott Bessent is the U.S. Treasury Secretary. He spoke last hour about President Donald Trump's economic strategy.
4: The president's plan was never just a tax cut, never just a tax cut. His economic program is bolstered by trade deals and deregulation.
1: Trump is scheduled to speak tonight at the convention. Iran says it attacked 10 American ships near the Strait of Hormuz as retaliation against the U.S. after it sank 5 Iranian oil tankers. As Sasha Petrasik reports, the latest round of hostilities sent oil prices soaring.
5: Right after the election, oil prices are going to be tumbling downward.
6: U.S. President Donald Trump insisted again the U.S. has the upper hand and that Iran can't afford to continue fighting.
5: And they're doing very poorly. Their country is in shambles right now.
6: Iran has shown no sign of winding down its attacks. It also targeted U.S. military facilities in Jordan. And the Revolutionary Guard in Iran says it will soon be tightening rules on tanker traffic through the strait, introducing new restricted zones. Former U.S. Naval Intelligence Officer Sean Hansler worries that with more missiles flying, escalation is a real danger.
7: A leaker getting through is a possibility. And then there would be a significant, I think, reaction by the United States, far more than you've seen thus far.
6: With big impacts on the region and on the world economy. Sasha Petrasik, CBC News, Toronto.
1: The leaders of Quebec's political parties are in the hot seat tonight, answering questions in French on Radio-Canada about their provincial election platforms. Christine Fréchette is leader of the Coalition Avenir Québec.
8: Le monde que l'on a connu ces 40 dernières années n'existe plus.
1: Speaking of the trade war with the U.S., she says, the world which we have known for the last 40 years doesn't exist anymore. Quebecers vote on October 5th.
9: It could happen.
1: That's Jim Cuddy from Blue Rodeo performing tonight at the campaign launch for Toronto Mayor Olivia Chow. Chow is seeking a second term as leader of Canada's biggest city.
10: Toronto! Yeah! Are you ready to choose hope over fear? Unity over division!
1: Toronto's municipal election is on October 26. And finally, Apple has unveiled its next generation of iPhone, a foldable passport-sized device called Duo. It will cost $3,000 at Canadian Apple stores. And that is your World This Hour. I'm Neil Herland.
11: The weather forecast for the Barrie area this evening, showers and thunderstorms ending overnight with winds gusting to 40 kilometers an hour, a low 15. For Thursday, a mix of sun and cloud, windy in the morning, a high 22. For Peterborough and the Kawartha Lakes this evening, showers and thunderstorms ending overnight, windy with

0: a low 15. For Thursday, a mix of sun and cloud, winds gusting to 60 kilometers an hour in the morning, a high 22.
1: Hey, I'm Tom Power. Welcome to Q. If you turn on the TV these days, if you watch sports for even like a couple of seconds, you've probably seen ads for sports betting or online gambling. I mean, you or someone you know probably has placed a bet, or you might even know someone who's gotten in over their heads. So there's one Canadian TV icon who's been paying attention to these ads. Rick Campanelli, or Rick the Temp, who you might know as the clean-cut, you know, good dude on Much Music during the glory days. He came into our studio for his first sit-down interview about his new book and revealed that whole time on Much Music, on ET Canada, he struggled with a very serious gambling addiction. So Rick will be here to tell you his incredible story and what goes through his mind when he sees those ads on TV. All that coming up on Q.

0: So let's take you back to 1997. Donovan Bailey and Michael Johnson are racing to see who is the fastest man in the world. Mordecai Richler just won the Giller Prize for Barney's version. Ralph Klein just won his 8th majority government in Alberta. I did some Wikipedia-ing. But when you turn on the radio, you start to learn that a new phenomenon of music is starting to take over the world. So you turn on Much Music and you see Rick Campanelli, this young VJ from Canada, who's been sent to New York to investigate.
1: Yes, we love them. They're great. They are so great.
2: What is it about the Backstreet Boys that
1: they're cute, gorgeous, and they know how to sing.
2: Check this out. We got an interview with the band.
1: Yes. Oh,
2: for you and for you out there. We'll be back with it after this.
1: Thank you.
0: I mean, it's hard to beat "They're Cute and They Know How to Sing." All honestly, like, what else do you need, really? If you were anywhere near Canadian cable TV in the late 90s, if you had the faintest interest in music, Much Music was the channel that kept you in the loop. Not just about boy bands, but also rock and punk and kind of knew everything. Now, if you're not as familiar, Much Music was Canada's answer to MTV. And if you're listening to this in your 20s, Much Music played music videos pretty much all day long on the TV. It was like TikTok, but longer, and there was this thing called B44. Anyway, back in those days of Much Music, Rick Campanelli, or Rick the Temp, was in the middle of all of it. And if you don't know the lore, Rick the Temp was called Rick the Temp because he was originally hired as part of a contest Much Music held to give, you know, a young fan across the country a shot to work for Much Music. So Rick Campanelli has a new memoir. And in it, he tells the story of how he turned that temp job into an on-air job, eventually to a very successful TV career that continues to this day. He's one of the co-hosts of the highly rated national, you know, breakfast television. But yeah, you pick up Rick Campanelli's new book and you expect to hear about all that stuff. The Backstreet Boys, you know, behind the scenes at Much. But here's something you're probably not expecting. Something he reveals in the memoir that no one really knew about publicly. Rick had an extremely serious gambling addiction. And as you'll hear, it led to some pretty scary places. Bookies, organized crime, even being arrested on a flight to the U.S. Rick's book is called Tempted. It's out now. A couple of weeks ago, Rick Campanelli came into the studio. It was his first big sit-down interview about the book, the first time he's really told his story. I'm really grateful that Rick came in. I think you're going to find that even though there is some kind of dark subject matter here about addiction, the Rick the Temp that you might know from Much Music is still there. Positive, kind, sincere. All shines through. Here's our conversation.
3: Yes, we did it, Tom. We're here.
0: We just met for the first time last month.
3: Yes, that's right.
0: I remember we were outside.
3: I was walking by doing something in this building.
0: Yeah, Price is Right.
3: For the Price is Right Canada Tonight and for BET in the morning.
0: Yeah.
3: And you were just strolling around getting some fresh air, apparently.
0: I was. Oh, no, I was going to meet my wife, who she was bringing the baby in to see everybody at the CBC. And I have to say, I played it cool.
3: Yeah. I played it cool, too. I'm a big fan.
0: Oh, buddy, come on.
3: Listen to
0: you understand?
3: Daily.
0: I saw that when it came
3: you
0: out.
3: Did. Like,
0: yeah, 100%.
3: Oh, close to 30 years ago. Can I just say, first of all, the old M-shaped logo that Much had before MTV came down on us to get rid of it. And then that hair. Look, we're just going back this old footage here. The hair, the oversized shirts and pants that I used to wear. It was a time.
0: And what was going through your head watching that just then?
3: What an innocent, creative time it was. We got to do whatever we wanted to do. Even when we went to New York, we got to ask the questions that we wanted to ask the fans of the bands, and we got to do that.

0: in the environment as well in Toronto. We said, this is what we want to do. And the producer said, along with us, yeah, let's do that. These days, I don't think you can get away with much of that.
1: No, I'm an AI.
0: Yeah, you're AI right now.
1: I am right now. Yeah, yeah. They subbed me out. So this is all programmed.
0: Man, they're doing a good job in 2026. Yeah,
1: they programmed the questions in, and I just take care of it.
0: The real Tom's back home.
1: Yeah, having a few drinks.
0: Oh, there you go.
1: Before we get going, I do need to say this. I was excited to read the book. I said this to you when I came in. I was excited to read the book. I was excited for a few nostalgic Much Music stories and about Entertainment Tonight Canada. There aren't a lot of people who have done the jobs that we have done. So I was excited about reading the behind the scenes.
0: Yeah.
1: And I was absolutely not expecting the story to also be about a very, very serious gambling addiction.
0: Yes.
1: That you hid for an extremely long time that led you to very, very dark corners of Toronto and Canada and the US and got you in a lot of trouble.
0: It really did.
1: We're going to talk a little bit about that story later, but can I just ask, like, how are you feeling right now, even knowing that we're going to talk about it? Why did you want to write about any of this?
0: You know, I consider myself to be an open book, you know, ever since the first day I went on air, and I have been. With 95% of the things I go through.
1: Yeah, because I must have watched or read 10 or 12 long-form interviews with you before I came. Like, big hour, an hour and a half long ones.
0: You got a lot out of me, right, in those interviews.
1: But you don't mention it once.
0: I don't mention this. I was really ashamed and embarrassed that I was deep in that world. I still have an addiction to gambling, and I'm still, you know, working through battling it, and you know, with the help of my wife Angie and my family, of course. But now I have a son who's 21, who's getting into that world that I was into when I was that age, and that's scary.
1: What
0: especially
1: world?
0: Online gambling.
1: Oh, he's doing a little bit of sports gambling.
0: Gambling. He's got it under control right now, and I thought I had it under control, but you can always lose control in that world of gambling. Especially when it's so easily accessible on our phones, and you take your phone with you wherever you go and you insert a credit card number or whatever way you want that organization to take your money.
1: I've done it. I've done it too, you know. So did you write this as a bit of a warning to him? Or
0: bit of a warning to him and all the young people out there that may not have as much control. It wasn't as accessible back in...

0: More.
1: Bit of a warning to him and all the young people out there that may not have as much control. It wasn't as accessible back in the day that I first started doing it. You know, we had bookies and we had numbers that we'd call up and we'd talk to the shady characters on the other end to put our bets through going down those roads that I did. It's scary.
0: So let's build to that moment. Let's build to when the gambling addiction starts coming your way. But let's talk.
1: We were sitting around a table like this. My older brothers would take their friends down to the basement, the dungeon, and they play all sorts of card games. I wasn't allowed to play at first. I can just watch from the stairs. They're playing guts. They're playing poker. They're playing all sorts of games that I was so interested in watching from the stairs. And then one day I got to play along as well. It was for pennies and nickels, but it still started, I think, the addiction.
0: Is it the kind of thing, like I've had folks who struggled with drug addiction or alcoholism that tell me that, like, from the very first sip, they knew. Matthew Perry told me that. Like,
1: yeah.
0: He knew immediately. He was like, oh, I love this too much. This is going to be a problem for me,
1: wow.
0: You know? Did you feel something, when you look back now, where you're like, oh, I may, even as a little boy, may have liked this a bit too much?
1: Well, there are very vivid stories that I can tell you that, yes, once I got my foot in the door of that world, I loved it. I wanted more of it for sure.
0: Yeah.
1: My next door neighbor, she's passed now. She was like a grandmother to us. Her name was Helen. Well, she had this slot machine that was right on her bar in her rec room, and we'd go down there with our pennies and nickels, and I would play that slot machine, the one-armed bandit, as a kid. You know, you're allowed to as a kid. You're not going into a casino.
0: Yeah.
1: You're allowed to at your next door neighbor's house, who's like a grandmother to you. And receiving a roulette wheel for Christmas one year from our parents, the kids and like my older siblings, I played with this roulette wheel. We'd set up the table and it was like gambling for kids, but we weren't gambling like with money. We were gambling with like
0: toothpicks,
1: chips or toothpicks or marbles or stuff like that. But it's gambling and, yeah. and, and

0: career is a contest. I mean, like, because even early on, you talk in the book about how you just kept on entering contests all the time. You were winning radio contests. You were winning all these, like, TV contests, magazine contests, anything you can.
1: For trips. I was entering every contest that was out there. I loved that, the rush of, well, maybe I'll be the winner. Someone's got to win.
0: And then you were for the biggest prize of your life. So the first year for the Much Music Temp, Be a Temp, I think it was called.
1: Yeah.
0: You didn't win.
1: No, that was 1993.
0: And then the next year, can you talk about the thing you built?
1: Yes, I can.
0: Because you essentially had to submit a package.
1: You did.
0: You had to submit like a, here's why I want to work at Much Music.
1: Yeah, you had 25 words or less to explain, to describe why you thought you'd be the perfect temp that summer. I failed miserably in 93. I didn't put a lot of effort into it.
0: Yeah.
1: I thought, okay, this next year, if they have it again, I'm going to really make something, create something that stands out, that catches their eye. Yeah. So it was around the time of writing final exams. It was at my last year at university, studying phys ed, minoring in art. And I was always creative and imaginative. And I got into my parents' basement, which we call the dungeon, for a couple weeks. I put my studies on hold for a while because this was my priority, not studying for my final exams. Yeah. So I created this, it was a huge M-shaped box that held my banner, which probably scrolled out maybe 50 yards long. But on it, I stenciled and airbrushed the statement that would inevitably win this contest for me.
0: Do you remember what it was? It was a pun. It was a bunch of Much Music
1: shows that were added to my statement that were on Much at the time.
0: And you put it in this gigantic M
1: shape. I think my parents had just bought a fridge, and it came in a big box. And I used that box and I shaped it as an M. And then in the M was the scroll packaging paper. But I rolled up to make it look like a scroll. And then helium balloons would essentially pull out the scroll when they opened the M from the top.
0: This is how everybody gets hired in Canadian media, by the way. Well, this might sound strange to you listening at home, but this is how we all get our jobs.
1: It took me 2 weeks, Tom. We couldn't show, like, I guess we could have taken a picture. We couldn't show videos. We couldn't submit videos. We had 25 words. So I think they were impressed by the amount of work that I had put into this.
0: Can you tell my favorite detail of the story? Can you tell it is when, so you won, Erica M comes on and announces that you win, and she says, and we can't get in touch with him.
1: Yeah.
0: The winner is Rick Campanelli. He is our new Much Music temp, but we can't get in touch with him. Why not?
1: They were trying to call me at my place, at my house.
0: Your parents' house.
1: Yeah, my parents' house. My dad was working the night shift. He's an insulator at that time. So he's at home sleeping. So whenever my dad took a nap in the afternoon, he would unplug the phone jack cable from the wall. I don't know if you remember.
0: I remember this. I remember that. Yeah.
1: So no one would bother him and wake him up, and the phone wouldn't ring. So, yeah, the promotions department at Much was trying to call me to tell me that I had won. Although I can see Erica. She has my M-shaped box, and she says I'm the winner of the temp contest. So it's confirmed in my head already. I think they just wanted to speak to me on air.
0: But they couldn't reach you because your dad unplugged the phone. It's such a great detail.
1: He had to go to work that night.
0: I love it. I also love bring back unplugging the phone. Bring back unplugging the phone. I'm Tom Power. You're listening to Q. You're in the middle of my conversation with Rick Campanelli. Or if you watched Much Music on the carpet of your grandmother's house in the 90s and early 2000s, you know him as Rick the Temp. So Rick's new memoir includes a pretty major revelation around his pretty serious gambling addiction. That's something we're going to talk about in just a moment. But I should also say it's this beautiful story about Rick as a kid growing up in Hamilton, obsessed with music videos, and how he won a contest to work at Much Music for one summer. That's where we pick things up.
1: It was like winning the Showcase Showdown that summer for me. So you win a car, you win a place to stay in Toronto,
0: right?
1: A geo tracker.
0: Yeah.
1: And the best part of it all, a summer temp job at Much Music for July and August.
0: And your parents came in with you to drop
1: they
0: you
1: came
0: off
1: in
0: and
1: with
0: they were
1: me
0: on air with you.
1: They were. Natalie Richard greeted me at the Much parking lot. I drove the car in. My older brother Paul was there too. And we all just couldn't believe that this was happening. I was I watched Much religiously as a kid. I watched it. I knew all the videos, all the VJs. I loved what was going on over there.
0: And did you want to be them? Did you want to be Steve Anthony? Did you want to be Erica M?

0: Did you want
1: to
0: be?
1: I was going through school to be either a teacher or some sort of therapist, a physiotherapist, massage therapist. But I guess in the back of my head, I did want to do what they were doing because it looked like so much fun. I loved music. I thought at the time my thumb was on the pulse of what was going on in music. You know, all these years later, that's not the case anymore. but yeah, I loved what Steve did in between music videos. He entertained me. I loved what Erica did, Master T, all of them, Michael Williams. They were so entertaining.
0: But I understand because it doesn't seem possible. It doesn't even seem like a real job. Because that's what I was like with you guys. Like, I was back in Newfoundland watching you and George.
1: George would have been there.
0: George Trombopoulos.
1: Sookie and
0: Bill Walischka.
1: Billy was there.
0: And I'm young enough that I also was Bradford Howe and Namgini Kimanuka.
1: Oh, and him and Brad,
0: And Amanda Walsh. Like, I was a bit older in that era, but I was watching. But you and Bill, George.
1: Just named off some great people in my life right there. We had a ball. We had a blast that much back in those days.
0: Yeah, Master T and Sookie. But I remember going that, I'm like, that's exactly what I would love to do. But you're right. It's not even something you can think about because it would never, ever happen.
1: Well, you're still focusing on the task at hand. Okay, I want to get my degree. Maybe I'll go into teacher's college.
0: Yeah.
1: But you have this dream, this goal. You do have it. It's there.
0: And how was it when you went in there, when you actually got in the...
1: What a magical world it was.
0: Oh, yeah?
1: Yeah, I was not familiar with TV at all in the mid-90s, but I step into this magical world of television and music videos, and it's rock and roll. It's the best. You know, when you watched much back in the day, it was like Moses said, the living movie. What's happening is what's happening.
0: Moses Neimer, the founder of Much Music.
1: Of course,
0: Right in the back, you could see people working in the background.
1: You could see people working.
0: Some of the people I work with on Q were those people, and it blows my mind. And I am starstruck by them that they were in the background of a Much Music show.
1: Answering a phone or going over to the fax machine. I ran into a few on the way in today here.
0: So you did everything you could to stay there. The temp job runs out.
1: Yes.
0: Because I had always thought you got on air through that job. You didn't.
1: No. They sent me back home at the end of August. Steve Anthony is saying goodbye to me on air. He gave me a Glenn Campbell CD. He asked for the keys back for the Geo Tracker. He tried to pull a quick one on me. Yeah, that's Steve Anthony. But I got to keep the Geo Tracker, which was nice. So I went back home. But the day after, I just kept calling them up. Is there anything that I can help out with, you know, volunteer-wise? Like, because I know there wasn't a lot of paying gigs. Everyone had their jobs. So I was ready to volunteer as much as I could for that station.
0: And you did. And then the book goes to the part where all of a sudden there's a VJ search and they're going to hire someone to be on it. And I'm like, oh, well, this is how Rick got that job. And then you lost that too.
1: I lost that one too. Yeah, Diego Fuentes won the VJ search of 1995. Steve Anthony was leaving. You can't replace Steve Anthony. You know, Much Music did their best. Steve Anthony is, he's up there. He's on the Mount Rushmore of VJs for me, for sure. Steve Anthony is. But Diego came in and he won that contest, that VJ search. I was a part of it, but, I kept inching closer, Tom, I think.
0: But you didn't give up, man. Like, a lot of people would have stopped. You stayed working there in the traffic department.
1: I did it all.
0: And just hoping one day. Yeah. And then one day, Denise Domlin.
1: Yeah.
0: Brings you in and says what?
1: Yeah, Denise is now the director of music programming at Much Music. And I had submitted a couple demo tapes. I thought, you know what? I have the chops now. I think I'm okay. I know my music. But am I comfortable and confident in front of the camera? Which I wasn't. But I guess Denise saw something in me. And she pulls me into her office and she asked if I would consider going on air as a VJ. I still get choked up by that moment. I'll never forget that moment. And looking into Denise's eyes like I'm looking into yours right now. It was the moment that I will never forget until the day I die. And that was the moment that changed. That was the biggest of the moments that changed everything for my trajectory in life and in my career.
0: Can I tell you who hired me?
1: Who hired you?
0: Denise Domlin.
1: No way.
0: Yeah.
1: Where?
0: Here.
1: Here at CBC.
0: She worked at CBC, She ended up being briefly one of the heads of CBC. So if it wasn't for Denise Domlin, your radio today would be far more entertaining. If it wasn't for Denise Domlin, you wouldn't have to put up with either of us.
1: Either
0: of us right now.
1: The two of us wouldn't
0: be
1: here.
0: Two Catholic dudes who played the baritone tuba.
1: I love your stories. These are all true stories.
0: You played the baritone tuba?
1: I played the baritone tuba for 1 year in high school. It was high school music, and the only instrument that was left was the darn baritone tuba.
0: I was bad at trumpet, so they put me on the baritone tuba.
1: I want drums or bass.
0: My dad
1: or guitar.
0: My dad would let me play drums because it's the two lines.

0: Give Tom a horn. A horn's not loud?
1: I think I would just... He just knew I wouldn't practice, and he was right. I'm going to ask you a question that I don't love when people ask me because I never feel like I have the right answer, but I'm going to ask you anyway. You did some massive interviews while you were there. What's the interview you did while you were at Much that you still love to this day, you're the proudest of? What's the one that maybe keeps you up at night?
0: Oh, wow. Well, the one that I'm probably the most proudest of would be when the Chili Peppers came in as a band. They had come in before. Anthony had come in with Flea. Anthony had come in with John. So, yeah. So when they came in to promote By The Way, I think it was 2002. Mm-hmm. I'm so proud of that live at Much. It was an hour. All four of them were there, John and Chad and Flea and Anthony. And we were sitting in around there, and everyone's all the Chili Pepper fans are around us. They got to ask their questions as well. I got to ask my questions. We opened up the windows. We stepped outside. It was just a beautiful, beautiful afternoon with the Chili Peppers.
1: I watched it.
0: Yeah, did you?
1: I watched it.
0: Yeah.
1: I got like... I planned to be home, and I watched
0: it
1: 100%. I absolutely watched it.
0: You were just like me. I would plan to be at home for certain, when I knew that there was going to be like the galactic premiere of a new music video, I made sure I was home watching it.
1: That was the Chili Peppers, that one, and I also remember the Smashing Pumpkins Intimate Interactive. I think Bill did that one, maybe?
0: I think that was Bill.
1: And they shut down Queen Street, and it was crazy. Do you have an interview that keeps you up at night?
0: Like the one I made terrible mistakes with?
1: Or just one year, like, I wish I could have done that one again.
0: Oh, man.
1: You're pre-taping an interview. No one will ever know that I asked you that question.
0: Well, okay. There was an indie artist.
1: You don't have to say their name.
0: Well, I'm going to say their name because the name has everything to do with the story.
1: Okay.
0: And she was up from New York. And remember how we used to have the indie video spotlight for indie bands? So what I'm getting at is she wasn't like a Britney Spears or a big name artist. So I messed up her name at the end when I was saying goodbye to her. The name of the artist is Alana Davis. I don't know if she's still making music to this day, but she was back in the day. But when I said goodbye to her, I called her Alana Miles. Oh. I said Alana was a bigger name in my...
1: Black Velvet.
0: Black Velvet, you know. So I think she looked at me, she goes, and she knew who Alana Miles was, but she wanted the world to know who Alana Davis was. And so, so now that you asked that question.
1: I like the story you tell in the book about how you asked Alanis Morissette what her favorite ice cream was. And she said, that's irrelevant.
0: That's irrelevant. Okay, so let's change my story then. Let's change my answer. Yes, if I could take that moment back, I was young. I was green. It was my first MMBA. So, Alanis, you just win this huge award. What kind of ice cream are you into right about now? It's like, what?
1: But she didn't even go along with it. That's irrelevant.
0: That's irrelevant.
1: That's so hard.
0: I was sweating.
1: By the way, I can't give you an example right now, but I've been there.
0: Yeah.
1: I have been there, and I know that sweaty feeling in your body.
0: Oh.
1: And you're just like, maybe I should just go back to the plant.
0: So John Meyer, who co-wrote the book with me, who's actually the writer of the book, John, I got to give John credit. Every time John and I met up, and we met up every day to write this book for over the last 2 years, he would start... I can't believe you asked Alanis what her favorite ice cream. He would never let me live that moment down. And thank you, Tom. Now you are the same as John. And that was going to be out there, so the world's going to know.
1: Well, they ought to know.
0: But they

I'm Tom Power. You're listening to Q. You're in the middle of my conversation with Rick Campanelli. If you're even remotely interested in music in the 90s and early 2000s in Canada, you might know him as Rick the Temp, one of the VJs at Much Music. Again, if you're not as familiar, this Canadian channel, which was dedicated to music videos, but was so much more for people of my generation. I mean, it was like a lifeline to art and culture and being cool. Anyway, never worked on me, but you know what I mean. Rick's new memoir tells the story of how he became Rick the Temp, about all the fun people, you know, he met backstage and all the amazing stuff he did at Much Music. But it also reveals something that no one really knew. Rick, that whole time, was developing a very serious gambling addiction that led to incredibly dangerous behavior. And in the next part of this conversation, you're going to hear just how bad it got and why he wants to tell

0: his story now. The hint is it has to do with the gambling ads on TV and his young son. But to get there, I had to ask him, when did the sports betting start to get out of hand?
1: I think when I made the biggest bet of my life and I won. And this was, I wasn't even married to my first wife yet.
0: You were still at Mudge.
1: I was still at Mudge, yeah. And I had met someone that was in the world as well. And his buddy was a bookie. And
0: right, because you decided I want to go beyond pro line.
1: I did. Yeah. I did decide that. But yeah, so I wanted to make a bigger bet. But I put a lot of money down on this one game. After gambling, not much.
0: How much was it?
1: Like a couple thousand.
0: Yeah.
1: And we'd won. I'd won. And that means you doubled your money. And I'm a big sports guy. I love watching sports. And now I'm making money just watching sports. That moment, that's when I got hooked. Like really hooked, seriously hooked with big bets.
0: All of a sudden you're going to meet bookies in Toronto, meeting them in parking lots, like meeting them in the back of their cars. Mm. How did you feel even when you were writing about this time in your life?
1: I'm not proud of it. That's for sure. I was ashamed of it, embarrassed of it when it was happening.
0: Really?
1: I can only imagine all these years later. I'm glad I got it out of my system.
0: Well, because I wouldn't have said you were ashamed of what was happening, though. Come to think of it, no one at work knows.
1: Oh gosh, no. So I would. This was happening more now at ET.
0: So you left Much Music. Oh yeah, because it's worth saying you leave Much Music. Your story at Much Music is sort of the story of Much Music, because. Much Music went from being a music video focused channel to having a lot of games, to having more reality shows, MTV encroaching
1: culture
0: in.
1: Culture shows.
0: I like MTV. The way you wrote about that sort of.
1: Oh,
0: like,
1: thank you.
0: About the demise. When did you first start to realize Much Music?
1: Oh gosh, I saw it all happening and I was still there for a few years. I saw it all coming in. You know, our breaks used to be talking about the music videos, the bands, the music directors, everything about the videos, because we were all about that, all about those stories and that information. And now, all those years later, it's about, okay, read this. We're giving away this backpack, and we want people to watch this show so they can win this backpack from this company. It's all that now. It was starting to become a big money-generating machine, and I felt kind of not good about all that.
0: So when you get to ET, you were talking before about how things started to ramp up then.
1: Yeah.
0: What happened?
1: Because now I'm with a serious bookie and I have a serious problem, and I'm seeing either the bookie or their assistant. The assistant collects the money, and this was a big man. It was very intimidating when I met up with this guy in the parking lots of strip malls or wherever we were meeting up, and most of the time I was handing over my paychecks to the guy.
0: That story you told about you saw a number in a magazine or a newspaper, and you got connected with someone who was using like a voice modulation software, so they disguised their voice.
1: Mr. Vic.
0: And he was alleging that he was
1: a sports gambling consultant.
0: Poisoning or like roofying or...
1: Yeah. Athletes.
0: College athletes.
1: This is the story that he was giving me as his client, because I'm paying him all this money to give me the picks. I'm sure he was using this story with his other clients that were in there. This guy was down in South Florida. That's the number I was calling maybe every other day. And you couldn't recognize the voice. The voice was like a Darth Vader type voice, because he's using something, like you said, to hide his voice and his name. It's not Mr. Vic, obviously. But he would tell me that I'm going to guarantee these bets for you because we're taking these Gatorade bottles. It's just a crazy story. We're taking their Gatorade bottles and we're altering what's in them with something that's going to slow these athletes down. It was a crazy story when I heard it. And I'm in this world of gambling. It's like, I'm believing this guy. Anything is possible. I'm thinking to myself, this guy is very dirty at what he's doing. He's trying to make people a lot of money with sports gambling, and they're going to they're doing what they're doing to make it happen.
0: So my question about this, I mean, not to mention that you're later.

0: in the book fraternizing with killers, gangsters.
1: Didn't know they were killers at the time. He became a good friend of mine, slash bookie. And you don't have friends that are bookies, but this man became a friend. I almost he was almost in my wedding party. He was that good of a friend, that close of a friend. But when my wife Angie looked into all of the people that were going to be in our wedding party, because she was trying to put together like a pamphlet to give to guests or something leading up to the wedding, when she looked up Antonio, who you're talking about, he's a wanted man. He's in Germany, and he's about to be extradited back to Canada for a murder that he was involved with, that he organized. And it's like, I'm sweating right now just thinking about this, because I was so close to this guy. He was one of my best friends for a while there in Toronto.
0: I'm Tom Power. You're listening to Q. That's Rick Campanelli, formerly a VJ on Much Music, later worked as a personality on Entertainment Tonight Canada, now one of the co-hosts of Breakfast Television nationwide in Canada. But as you've been hearing, during his Much Music and ET Canada days, he was getting in pretty deep with gambling. And there were some shady, very dangerous characters along the way, and they show up in his new book, Tempted. So for a guy who in the book talks about hiding behind his mom, you know, he was so shy. Was he ever scared in situations like this? I asked him. Were you ever afraid?
1: No, because when you're young, you're foolish / thinking that you're invincible. You really, that's the way you think. So I was never really afraid. I was a big boy. I knew if I lost $10,000 and they were looking for it, you know, in a couple of days, I was going to give it to them, because if you don't give it to them, then then there's a lot that could happen to you. That could get pretty scary, but I never let it get physically scary, if you know what I'm talking about.
0: Well, but it does eventually. Would you be comfortable telling the story about the flight in?
1: Yeah, I'm
0: Vegas.
1: Comfortable with talking about that.
0: I'd love for you to tell the story. I couldn't believe it.
1: Yeah. So I had borrowed some money from 4 Las Vegas casinos to put a down payment on a condo that I just bought. I didn't have a lot of money in the bank at the time, because obviously as a gambler, it's always like kind of living paycheck to paycheck. I'm going to be honest with you. It got really bad. So a friend and I came up with an idea to go down to Vegas to borrow money from casinos down there. They're called markers. And what the casino is hoping for is that, you know, they'll lend you this money, and they're hoping that you play with their money and lose all their money at the casino. And
0: it's meant so that you spend it there.
1: Spend it there. My intention was to take it back home with me, not in the forms of chips, because that would be no good up here. But going to the cash out cages and exchanging the chips for the cash. But you can't just go to the cage right away. You got to play. You got to, because there's cameras everywhere in casinos. You got to show them that you're playing and losing their money. So my friend and I came up with this idea over 12 hours. In one day, I flew to Vegas first thing in the morning, and I came back on the red eye. So in those 12 hours, we were able to get the money from these casinos, gamble a little bit here and there, and then go back. And I would change my look and different shirts or hats, or I didn't start with the fake mustache or glasses yet. That was later when I went to Gamblers Anonymous, but I would change my shirt, change my look. And at the cage, I would be able to get the cash for these chips. So I ended up taking all this cash home, and I put the down payment on the condo. I was moving at the time. I was going through a divorce at the time as well, and I didn't forward my mailing address. So these casinos are trying to get their money back by sending me, letters in the mail saying, you owe us money, you owe us money. I wasn't getting these. I knew I owed them money, and I would pay them off like you pay off a credit card. Mm-hmm. Okay.
0: Installments.
1: Yeah, here's $1,000 here, here's $1,000 there. But they're not Visa or American Express. These casinos mean business. They want every penny back when it's time, or before that. So I didn't do that.

0: So I'm on a plane down to Las Vegas to do a an event for ET Canada.
1: So this is just for work. You've gone home by this point.
0: I've gone home by this point.
1: You're going down just to work.
0: Yeah, now I'm going down just to work. And Angie...
1: With the Hangover, right?
0: It was the Hangover DVD party. I think it was at Caesar's Palace. I forget what hotel they were holding at. I never got there. I never saw it. I never got to the event.
1: Because?
0: Because I was stopped coming off the plane by Homeland Security, who took me right to jail, basically.
1: They arrested you?
0: Yeah. Handcuffs and all.
1: Is that rock bottom? Is that...
0: Yeah, most people would think that would be rock bottom. And it was rock bottom for a while for me. I had stopped gambling altogether since that moment. I was scared. That's when I was scared. Because after spending time in a jail with all these characters, it's like, no, I don't want, this is not for me. This, what am I doing here? So you think about that. And so I stopped cold turkey all for a while. But there's something about being a gambler and what's in me specifically, I started up again. And I did it right in front of Angie, and she found out, and it was like, it broke my heart. I just, and then that moment, it's like, okay, we got to get some help. I got some help.
1: You ended up going to Gamblers Anonymous.
0: I did go to Gamblers Anonymous.
1: Wearing an outfit and calling yourself Nick because you didn't want to be recognized there.
0: No, I didn't want anyone to know that it was me. That's so embarrassing. But
1: what was it that finally got you clean, though?
0: Well, as I sit here today, I still have an addiction to gambling.
1: I was going to ask you about that.
0: I'm not out of control like I was. I'm so in control of when I decide to do it, if I decide to do it. Angie has everything to do with it.
1: Do you still gamble a little bit?
0: I do.
1: Okay.
0: But my wife, Angie, really helped me through those tough, those days when I was out of control. She didn't go anywhere. She helped me. She realized, well, we need to get you some help. And I realized that too after a while. So, and I did.
1: So, I mean, if you read any, I appreciate you telling me the story, Rick. I really do.
0: It's the first time I've ever talked to someone about the struggles I dealt with. And now, of course, in the book, everyone's going to know. But I think it's a good time.
1: Yeah, because you were pretty private about it for a long time.
0: I was nobody knew about this except Angie and my parents and the other people that were involved. My friends didn't know.
1: I guess, how are you feeling with this book coming out? This is the first big sit-down interview you've
0: done. After talking to you about it all, no, I feel good. I feel good. I'm ready to get this out there. And I owe it to the people that tuned in to watch me all these years. They didn't know this side of me. I was hiding it from them. I don't like hiding anything from anybody.
1: Yeah.
0: You know, so I feel good about this book coming out. I feel good about this story being told. And if I can help someone out there trying to navigate the challenges that they're having in this world of gambling, I wrote this book for the right reason. Sure, there's the stories about Mach and E.T. and all that other stuff.
1: It's really a fun book.
0: And thank you.
1: You learn about Beyonce and Destiny, you know, and Mach Music Video Awards. Yeah. I'll say that the two things that are most apparent to me about the book is I would agree with you certainly that I think you and I may have come up in a generation where people on television and people who are in the media, other than like AC/DC or Aerosmith or something like that, like they were squeaky clean. They were perfect. And if anything was wrong with you, you couldn't admit it, whether that be mental health, whether that be depression, whether that be panic, whether that be any sort of addiction whatsoever. I think by telling your story about like, hey, here's the guy you knew. Here's fun, happy Rick the Temp. Here's what I was going through allows us the opportunity to admit our own imperfections. Oh. And the second thing I'll tell you is that I personally, and this is just me, I don't think we're talking about gambling enough in the way that we talk about booze or the way we talk about drugs or the way we talk about cigarettes or the way we talk about like...
0: It's a big problem. It's a big, big problem right now.
1: And I think the reason we don't talk about it is because of how much money it makes.
0: Yeah.
1: And I think this is the first book I've read by someone of note who says, hey, this can actually ruin your life.
0: Yeah.
1: And I think what a gift that is to people that you wrote this book.
0: Oh, Tom, thank you very much. That means a lot to me. Thank you. You know, we're so fortunate to be doing what we're doing, and I almost messed it all up.
1: And now you're waking up at 2 o'clock in the morning doing...

0: DT?
1: Not two. I probably wouldn't have signed on the dotted line.
0: You're great on that show too, man. And I love it. I love seeing you on that.
1: You know what? I'm a morning guy now. I'm a morning guy. At much, I was not the morning guy. I was quite opposite. But listen, I'm 56 now. I like going to bed early. Get me into bed at 8 o'clock. Jeez. I'm asleep by 8:15. Up at 4:20, and I'm ready to go. Let's go.
0: I want to close things off. I'll get you to pick a song. What I want you to do, we're gonna pick a song, and we're gonna go out on that song after the interview's over. I want you to think back to your days on Much Music. Get to go in video flow, throw into songs. What's a song you would love to throw to you? You were like, oh, if this one comes up, if I could choose this song, things are good.
1: Under the Bridge.
0: Yeah, really?
1: Got to be Under the Bridge. So much about that song. First, I love the Chili Peppers, and Anthony really pours his heart out. And he opens it up and tells the world about his struggles and his addictions in that song and what he dealt with and how he turned it all around.

That's Rick Campanelli's pick with the Red Hot Chili Peppers and Under the Bridge. Rick Campanelli's brand new memoir is called Tempted. It is excellent. And I'm like a Much Music fan, and I was like, okay, that'll be good to hear some stories. It is riveting. It's also out now. And these days you can catch Rick on breakfast television on City TV.

0: Well, I started with childhood friends Josh Lloyd Watson and Tom McFarlane having fun, you know, making sounds. Has grown into a band with a global audience, a Brit Award, and a new third member, Lydia Kitto. They also have a new record out, and they came in to talk to guest host Talia Schlanger about their story. The full interview is coming out on Q next week. But in this little excerpt, Talia wanted to know about the core philosophy of the band that goes all the way back to their beginnings. Take a listen.
1: The early days for you, Josh and Tom, was being anonymous, like not being front people. You wanted the music.

0: music to be bigger than the people who were making it. Where did that idea of music come from for you? Maybe Tom.
1: We've always been drawn towards artists, and maybe artists from like older generations who have kept the fourth wall. And there's always been like a sort of distinction between the artist and the person. And artists like Daft Punk, Justice, who create something that is so much bigger than themselves conceptually. Gorillaz is another great example of that. And we've always seen ourselves as directors, producers, creators, rather than like singers, artists in that sort of way. So it just made sense to us to allow Jungle to be bigger than everything around it. You know, it's sort of, Jungle is the artist, Jungle is the art. And I think us taking a decision to sort of sit underneath that and sit behind it was just something that we've always admired in other people.
0: When you say Daft Punk, I think helmets, like I think of disguises. Josh, was there ever a world where you guys would have worn disguises on stage?
2: I don't think it was about that really. You know, we were inspired by things that allow mystery in music. I think we just live in an age where everybody's desperate for the attention, so they give you everything.
0: Right.
2: And I think in people giving you everything, you lose the sort of artistic intent in music. I think the listener loses the ability to kind of explore in their own minds. We end up sort of, you know, being told so much what the story is. You know, I think we grew up in an age before the internet, you know, and we grew up with, you know, with magazines and just getting snippets of bands. I think that you kind of made the story in your head. And I think now that it's like everybody's competing against the algorithm and attention, that I think artists, and I probably speak for a lot of artists, when they say there's a massive pressure from the industry to constantly keep up with numbers, and to do that you have to constantly just give yourself to the audience in a way.
0: Yeah.
2: So I think, you know, what we tried to do was kind of let the music and the art do the speaking, and kind of remain a little bit like back from it.
0: For sure. Lydia, you're nodding your head. Do you feel similarly about that sort of expectation for artists to put themselves out there?
3: Definitely. And like us three, we're not really big on like celebrity culture. Like we're not following the latest gossip or trends, and we're all very much like don't really love being the center of attention within the project, so we all kind of like to hide behind each other one by one and keep swapping around until like it rotates. The pressure of like having to always be seen and putting our faces everywhere is not something that any of us really enjoy. We just have to do it.
4: Josh Lloyd-Watson, Tom McFarland, and Lydia Kitto. 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This is called Back on 74.

That's Jungle with a song called Back on 74. All right, that is it for Q. Before we get going, I realized I didn't do this yet, so I just want to say thank you so much to all the guest hosts who filled in for me this past summer. Ali Hassan, Jill Deacon, Talia Schlanger, Angeline Tedawayo, and Garvia Bailey. And I should also mention that you're going to be hearing more guest hosting over the next couple of weeks as the Toronto International Film Festival is about to begin. It's our busiest time, so I'll be banking all kinds of interviews for you to hear over the next little while. But you can stay up to date on Q at TIFF by looking at our Instagram or at CBCQ, also on TikTok. And you can see with your own eyes what it's like with a guy when a guy from Newfoundland who does not iron his shirts has to stand next to some of the biggest movie stars in the world. And speaking of some of the biggest stars in the world, tomorrow on the show you're going to hear from Kathleen Robertson from Hamilton, Ontario. Went from Canada fame to international acclaim, when she got cast in 90210. She's now in the new season of the hit show Reacher. Kathleen's having a moment, and you're going to hear how Hamilton is the reason it's all happening. That's tomorrow on the show. We'll see you soon. Later on.

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2: There are a lot of ways to teach math, and various places across this country teach it differently. 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
3: From CBC News, the world this hour, I'm Neil Herland. We begin in Dallas, where U.S. President Donald Trump is giving the keynote speech tonight at a convention ahead of the U.S. midterm elections.
4: Because you know, Lake Ontario, we're going to call that now Lake America. You know? Although maybe it's going to work out. Canada very much wants to make a deal. They're dying to make a deal.
3: The gathering is designed to build support.

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1: So I'm asking you to pretend that I'm on the ballot. I'm on the ballot. I'm on the ballot. Just one more time. Because if we lose, you're going to lose your border. You're going to lose your tax cuts. You're going to lose your safety and security. You're going to lose your wealth.
0: Polls show the Republicans could lose control of the U.S. House of Representatives. The latest numbers show Americans are unhappy with Donald Trump's trade policies and the escalating conflict with Canada. Katie Simpson reports.
2: The dust is just starting to settle. Businesses and lawmakers in the U.S. are trying to get a better understanding of how these new measures will impact American companies and consumers. Sources I've been speaking with tell me that while this is an escalation, the Trump administration did not go as far as many had anticipated. It's obviously still not good, but it wasn't the worst case scenario that some had feared. I'm told American business leaders are getting some credit for quietly raising concerns with the White House. That is viewed as one of the reasons why there were not more actions at this time. We're also aware that some Republicans in Congress have complained in private, and that may have helped temper the U.S. response. To be clear, though, the Canadian industries and companies hit by the product bans and the tariffs, it's painful. But given Donald Trump's threats and taunts on social media and the warnings from the U.S. trade representative, the blow was more narrow than expected. Katie Simpson, CBC News, Washington.
0: CBC News has learned the federal government began negotiations to buy six Swedish surveillance planes without knowing if they would meet the Canadian military's requirements. As Murray Brewster reports, sources say the aircraft fell short.
3: Are the requirements important? Of course they are.
4: Canada's Secretary of State for Defense Procurement, Stephen Fuhr. CBC News has learned the government chose to proceed with the purchase of the GlobalEye surveillance planes from the Swedish company Saab without a firm guarantee it met all of the Air Force's requirements. In light of the trade war with the U.S., Fuhr says it's vital Canada expand its defense industry.
3: We need to leverage this money to stimulate our own economy. We need to become more independent.
4: Normally, the military's list of expectations when buying something is circulated ahead of time. It's the sort of thing that helps government decide what's the best product and gives defense companies a chance to figure out how hard it will be to deliver. But sources tell us the military presented its requirements to the Swedish aircraft maker in late June, after the Prime Minister's announcement. And the GlobalEye will need modifications because, at the moment, it meets only a handful of the military's needs. Murray Brewster, CBC News, Ottawa.
0: The UN's nuclear watchdog has voted to refer Iran to the Security Council for nuclear non-compliance. The International Atomic Energy Agency says it repeatedly asked to be given access to Iranian facilities. It's been unable to inspect key nuclear sites since the U.S. and Israel launched strikes against Iran in June 2025. Iran's representative accuses members of bending to American political pressure to pass the resolution. He says it has no basis and it will not bring any results. Iran says its stockpile of nuclear material is intended for civilian use. The Edmonton Oilers have signed forward Alex Formanton to a one-year contract worth $850,000. He was one of five players from Canada's 2018 World Junior Hockey Team who were acquitted in sexual assault cases last year. The charges stem from an encounter with a woman after a Hockey Canada gala in London, Ontario. And that is your World This Hour.
5: The weather forecast for the Barrie area this evening, showers and thunderstorms ending overnight with winds gusting to 40 kilometers an hour, a low 15. For Thursday, a mix of sun and cloud, windy in the morning, a high 22. For Peterborough and the Kawartha Lakes this evening, showers and thunderstorms ending overnight, windy with a low 15. For Thursday, a mix of sun and cloud, winds gusting to 60 kilometers an hour in the morning, a high 22.

Hello and welcome to The Current Review on CBC Radio 1. I'm Matt Galloway. Coming up, the creators of the hit show North of North on bringing their Arctic community to the world. And then a documentary takes us into the classroom in Gimli, Manitoba, and into the debate about how to teach math. But we begin with a view of the trade war from south of the

0: border. Are Americans paying attention? A ban on Canadian dairy, alcohol, and motorcycles, even whey protein and molasses. Restrictions on Canadian access to some procurement programs as well. U.S. President Donald Trump hit back against Canada's retaliatory tariffs last night with a series of proclamations. The Canadian tariffs had just come into effect yesterday. And in a video, the Prime Minister, Mark Carney, said that while it's not constructive to escalate the conflict, these tariffs are, in his words, necessary to protect Canadian workers. And he tried to explain to Canadians why his government walked away from negotiations last month, upping the escalation.
1: The most fundamental issue is that the cumulative U.S. demands revealed that they wanted us to become even more reliant on them, not less. In too many areas, they wanted dependency, not a true economic partnership.
0: We spent our entire program yesterday speaking with Canadians about how you are making your way through this trade war. Now, we've called up two Washington reporters to dig deeper into the American perspective. Gavin Bade is a trade reporter at the Wall Street Journal, and Oliver Ward is a trade reporter with Politico. They both join us now. Gavin, Donald Trump spent the weekend posting memes about Canada on social media, and then he went into action yesterday. Tell us about what the U.S. president did to step up this trade war.
2: Yeah, just as you said, this is a series of executive orders yesterday that I think most importantly ban a few, would in three weeks ban a few Canadian products from being imported in the United States. Most significantly, this is alcohol products, but also some dairy products, and some other food products as well. And I think this is a clever ploy by the U.S. Trade Representative's office here to try to inflict some very, concentrated harm on some key Canadian industries while not, you know, affecting the broader U.S. economy that much.
0: From your perspective, Gavin, how significant are these moves?
2: I think there is significant escalation in terms of using new trade tools and going for an outright trade prohibition rather than just a tariff. But the ultimate, you know, what we've heard from the administration is they think that the ultimate amount of trade that's going to be affected by this is probably in the single digit billions. So it's not going to dramatically disrupt the U.S. economy, although it will hit those targeted industries very hard. And so that's why I say I think this was, you know, a way for the U.S. to step up the tension here and kind of escalate this conflict without having some, you know, big ripple effects on the broader U.S. economy, especially in border states.
0: Oliver, how do you understand this? You have a president who renames Lake Ontario and throws insults at our country, and then, you know, threatens to ban Bombardier from operating in the United States, and then moves ahead with these sort of executive orders. What is the strategy behind all of this?
3: Yeah, absolutely. It's he went into these latest round of tariff escalations, really focusing on three major trade irritants, one longstanding one involving Ottawa's management of its dairy import quotas, and then took aim at Canada's retaliatory tariffs on U.S. autos, and also the ongoing ban from U.S. alcohol in some provincial liquor stores. So going into this, it seemed like there were some very targeted sectors that they were looking for some progress in, and USMCA talks. We've got that six-year review of the North American Trade Pact ongoing, and progress with the Canadian side was maybe not moving as fast as the Mexican side. So it seemed like they really wanted to spur those talks. Now, the tit-for-tat escalation is, you know, in part because both sides came to the negotiating table. Those talks fell apart, and neither side wants to lose face following that.
0: Is your sense that, and again, just because there are different strategies, it seems like one is you know, the renaming of Great Lakes and making memes of the president beating up our prime minister and calling him a governor. And then there are these sorts of specific, whether they're bans on products or what have you. Is there a through line, Oliver, through those various different strategies?
3: Yeah, I would be cautious about drawing too much of a through line. This is, you know, how the Trump administration communicates. It uses political communication and tools like social media to poke its opponents. And if you'll remember back in 2018, during Trump's first term, there was some pretty stern rhetoric from folks like Peter Navarro, a trade advisor to the president, towards Justin Trudeau. when he threatened to retaliate.

0: against U.S. metals tariffs. And there was an off-ramp founded, you know, the USMCA, the North American Trade Pact, was negotiated shortly after that. So I would maybe be cautious about suggesting the rhetoric and the economic discussions and also the actions are really super connected.
1: Gavin, at the end of August, you co-wrote a piece in the journal that suggested that perhaps both sides were digging in for what could be a protracted trade dispute that maybe would run through the time after the midterm elections in November. What is your sense? Is the administration really digging in for that long haul?
2: Yeah, it does appear so, because in addition to the tariffs and trade prohibitions that we saw announced yesterday, there's also kind of a longer term threat here as well. Your listeners will remember Trump has already threatened to increase tariffs on Canadian vehicles and metals, steel and aluminum to 50%. But that wouldn't kick in until January 1st of next year. Now, obviously, that would be, it's not only on Canadian vehicles, but also auto parts. And that would be ruinous for the Canadian auto industry, but also very, very difficult for automakers and parts suppliers in states like Michigan in the United States. And so I think that is still looming off in the distance. And you will probably see the sides come back to the table at some point to try to negotiate something. Maybe that happens a little faster now because you do have those trade prohibitions going into effect in 3 weeks on September 29th. But I think, you know, there's obviously some political incentive for neither side to lose face, especially when it comes to the U.S. in the midterm elections.
1: Gavin, can I ask you just one thing? And it's about the liquor bans. That there are many provincial liquor boards in this country that do not have U.S. alcohol on its shelves. And that seems to have been a real thorn in the side of the... Do you understand why that one issue has wound people up so much?
2: Well, I think that they hear from a lot of lawmakers, important lawmakers from, you know, states like Kentucky, right, where a lot of U.S. bourbon comes from. And that's, you know, kind of a persistent issue that I think that, you know, the administration is responding to there. I also just think that the U.S., the administration is just very upset that Canada would have the temerity to retaliate to some of their trade measures here, right? Every time they do one of these things, we always hear the same line from Trump's team. It's that Canada and China are the only two countries to have retaliated. Now, if we remember what happened with China last year, there was this tit-for-tat escalation until we eventually got to nearly 150% tariffs. There was a de facto embargo on trade between the U.S. and China for a few days there. What happened in that case was China had you know, some Trump cards to play, so to speak. They said, well, we will cut off the export of these rare earth magnets that you need for automobiles and guided missile systems that really support the high-tech economy in the U.S. And Trump had to cry uncle. He had to come to the table and bring the temperature back down, bring those tariffs back down. So I think what we saw there was the U.S. trying to coerce China, trying to make China bend to their will, and finding out that they had actually overplayed their hand. Now, I think they don't want to see a repeat of that with Canada. They don't think that the Canadians hold as many cards as the Chinese when it comes to economic leverage in these conversations. And I think that just remains to be seen. One of the big leverage items that Mark Carney does hold right now is the midterm elections in the U.S. So this is a very, very delicate time, and it's very unpredictable when you see kind of this escalation ladder start to ascend.
1: Delicate in part as well because, and we'll get to the midterms in a moment, but it's also delicate because of the cost of living crisis. We've been hearing from Canadian businesses, they're worried that, you know, industries in auto and lumber, small businesses that rely on the U.S. market, that they might get squeezed or pinched really hard by this. In the United States, the Treasury Secretary, Scott Bessent, said yesterday in an interview with Breitbart News that he doesn't expect the United States to feel a thing.
3: The pain to the U.S., there is none. And, you know, as a matter of fact, we just saw over the weekend Sapporo Brewing, the Japanese brewer, said that they are moving because of all the trade uncertainty. They are moving their production to the U.S. And if I were the Canadians, I'd be careful because they wanted the benefits of being a state without being a state. And now that the arrangements may be splintering, everyone's going to come to our side.
1: Oliver, is he right that in this trade war, the United States will feel no pain?
0: In the macro sense, the retaliatory

0: measures that Canada unveiled cover, you know, just a sliver of U.S. exports, I think around 6%. But what he may be overlooking, and Susan Collins, the Republican senator who's running in Maine, would certainly say this, at some of the more micro and the more district level impacts, you know, some of these communities in some quite tight midterm elections are going to feel this, especially those that are dependent on, you know, kind of forestry and industries that ship a lot of goods to Canada. And, you know, maybe there's some sort of acknowledgement with this yesterday when amongst the executive orders that the Trump administration put out, there was some tweaks to the 50% tariffs they put in place last month. They narrowed them a little bit. They excluded things like road salt, cement, a few hospital products, and these are products that Susan Collins and others had been calling on the administration to really exclude from their tariff measures because of the impact they would have on their communities and the strain they might put on municipal budgets.
1: Gavin, there's reporting in your paper this morning suggesting that it's just a handful of states that will take the brunt of these tariffs. Michigan is one of them. You're from Michigan, and we spent a bunch of time down there before the last presidential election talking to people in the auto sector about what they wanted. What is your sense as to how supportive people are in Michigan from what they're seeing from the Trump administration thus far?
2: Well, I'd say that one thing that they don't support is this chaos and uncertainty, right? Michigan is not a free trading state by character, right? There's always been hefty support for trade protections, tariffs of one kind or another. And we saw actually the United Auto Workers, at least in the U.S., support some of the early trade and tariff moves from this administration. I think what you're seeing now is that the chaos, especially in the U.S.-Canada relationship, is really turning a lot of people in these industries away from the Trump administration, at least when it comes to trade policy. I mean, I was back home in Michigan just last month, and everyone who worked in the auto sector, if it was, you know, my parents' friends or friends of friends, whatever, they always would grab me by the arm and say, what is going on? Are we going to have an auto industry next year? Because it is just so interconnected over the border. So I think you've seen the big three automakers mostly keep their head down in this conflict. You know, they got some modifications to the tariffs last year from the Trump administration that made it workable for them. But I think if you see this 50% auto tariff and vehicle parts tariff start to get a little closer to going into effect this fall, I think you'll see some renewed engagement there, because that would be very, very difficult for the industry in the U.S.
1: So you've both hinted at the midterms, and Oliver, one of the things we've heard from Canada's industry minister, Melanie Joly, is that the government is being, in her words, strategic and putting political pressure on certain states to try to get their attention in the lead up to those midterms. What impact do you think this trade war will have on the results coming out of the midterms, Oliver?
0: Yeah, it's maybe a little bit too early to say, but we know that polling shows that higher tariffs on Canada is not broadly popular in the United States. You know, I think YouGov had a poll out earlier this month that showed kind of 58% of Americans oppose higher tariffs on Canada, and this rises to 64% among independents. So those swing voters that Republicans are going to try and get in the midterms, they really don't support these higher duties. And in that sense, you know, there's maybe a juxtaposition between the US and Canada there, because on the Canadian side, we've seen widespread support for Mark Carney's position and taking a firmer stance against the US. And so even though the economic damage for Canada might be higher, the political stakes for President Trump and his Republican allies are perhaps larger going into these midterms.
1: Gavin, what do you make of this? In part because there is a narrative here in this country that you wait Trump out, and maybe you wait until the midterms and things will change, and then you will hear from people who say, well, hold on a second, this might be getting baked in to the American psyche, protectionism. So will the midterms change much of anything?
2: I think that the midterms could, you know, should Democrats retake, you know, one or both houses of Congress, you know, you could see increased oversight of U.S. Trade policy. I don't think you would see Congress pass anything that would end up actually constraining President Trump's tariff authorities, because, of course, he would veto anything that would do that. You would have to have 2/3 to override, and that's just not going to happen, right? I think the Trump strategy here is more just to rely on the bravado of this administration administration to appeal to voters, even if you don't like exactly what they're doing. You know, I think what they're betting on is that

0: by asserting the U.S.'s dominance in this relationship and trying to subordinate another party. They can make, you know, workers in Michigan feel like they're standing up for them and hitting someone else, right? We're on your side, even if it's a little bit difficult now. You know, look at how we're striking out at this, you know, this other country, and this is all for you, right? So I think there is a little element of trying to appeal to voters by hurting someone else here. And I think you see that across a lot of the Trump administration's policies, you know, trade, economic, you know, immigration, foreign policy. I think that there's a little bit of that element at play here.
1: We just have a couple of minutes left. Let me ask you both about how this might end. And I ask you both because you're dialed into those conversations with senior administration officials. Oliver, do you see somewhere on the horizon a sign that says there's an off ramp ahead?
2: Well, both Gavin and I heard yesterday from a senior administration official who said that there have been contact between the two sides in recent days. It's not clear whether that deal they nearly came to in August is still on the table, or whether they would have to renegotiate parts of that, or whether the offers would be pared back. But, you know, as these tariffs and the bans and the rhetoric escalates, at some point, somebody will have to blink and return to the table. It might be, as Gavin pointed out, before that January 1st flurry of 50% tariffs on steel and autos come into effect. But I think we're in for a bumpy road between now and then, that's for sure.
1: Gavin, what about for you? Do you see, what's the way back to the table?
0: I think the way back to the table is for, you know, there may have to be some element of Canada submitting to the bravado of the Trump administration. I think there's not going to be any sort of deal with dignity here. They're going to try to embarrass the Canadian government as they've been trying to do. And I think, you know, even if there is kind of a more amenable tariff deal to be made, maybe it has to do with, you know, lower tariffs on vehicles, lower tariffs on metals. I think it's going to be very difficult for the Carney government to agree to something that would likely be framed as a victory for the United States. I just don't think that they don't see these two countries as equals. They don't see us as operating at a level playing field, or, you know, kind of sitting across the table as equals. And I think that dynamic of not giving any dignity to the Canadian side here in these negotiations, I think it's going to make it very, very difficult in the months ahead, because obviously, you know, you all are a proud nation and you don't want to take that from them.
1: That is true. We heard that yesterday from listeners as we heard, listened to them coast to coast to coast. It's good to speak with you both about this, and we'll check back in as this continues. Thank you both for being here.
2: Thank you.
0: Appreciate it.
1: Gavin Bade is a trade reporter at the Wall Street Journal. He was in New York City, and Oliver Ward is a trade reporter with Politico. He was in Washington, D.C. You're listening to The Current Review on CBC Radio 1. My name is Matt Galloway.
3: Where are you going?
4: Fixing tourism before this place turns into bingo nights and sad bake sales.
3: Do you even have a plan?
4: Greenlandic mask dancing with Auntie Vicky.
3: I'm thinking lights and music and a fog machine.
1: CIA has big plans in season 2 of the worldwide hit North of North. For those of you who haven't seen it yet, she is the show's main character, a young Inuk mother navigating big life changes in the small fictional Arctic community of Ice Cove. And in this new season, Siaya is on a mission to help her town and herself in the process.
3: Since when are you doing level 10 cultural programming for tourists with equipment we don't even have?
4: Since I realized I've been doing the same small things for months now.
3: I need to go bigger if I want to be bigger. I blew up my whole life, and I'm still just an assistant handing out pamphlets.
1: North of North is an award-winning joint production by CBC, APTN, and Netflix, and it is the vision of Stacey Agluk-McDonald and Alethea Arnacook-Baril, who are its creators, executive producers, and writers. Stacey's with me in our Toronto studio, and Alethea is in our Iqaluit studio. Here are highlights from that conversation. When did you realize that this was a hit?
5: I think it was when I was walking into the post office and someone from across the street just yelled, "We're so proud of you." And I have no idea who it was. It was just awesome because everyone around just kind of smiled and waved and were like happy for us. So it, global success. Yay. Awesome. But it feels really good to have it in your home community too.
1: Yeah, for sure. Mm-hmm. What do you think? I mean, and I want to talk about the home community, but there are fans in Japan who love this program. There are fans in Europe and South America that love this program. Why has it connected in the way that it has?
6: I mean, I think, you know, as a young Inuk woman who had the

0: privilege of traveling around the world, I've always seen a sort of fascination from people, like when they hear I'm from the Arctic or from Nunavut and that I'm Inuit, or, you know, sometimes I didn't know what Inuit was, so I'd have to use the E word to like orient them. But there's always just been such an organic fascination, I think, with the Arctic itself. And then us just putting a human face to it and people getting to experience the Arctic, not from the outside, but coming in like with us. I think it's feeding the fascination and humanizing an icy part of the world.
1: But Alethea, you said something really interesting earlier, which was that it was that comment at the post office, somebody in your own community shouting you out, that really meant something to you. And you said as well, these are your words, there were times when it's like, this is just for Inuit. It's okay if you don't get it.
2: I mean, it was our goal from the start to make a show that is a global success, but still speaks to our own people. And, you know, we're trying to entertain and give all the feels to our own people, but also to the world. We just want to be connected. I think this show is a lot about community and connecting with each other. And it's also us as a community trying to connect with the outside world as well. Make each other laugh, make each other cry.
1: I watched the first few episodes of the second season. I don't want to give too much away, but when you slide in something that seems like it comes from the news, a boil water advisory, for example, into the storyline. Who is that for? Is it for people at home to say, listen, we know what's going on and we want to acknowledge that?
2: I mean, we decided from the start that we weren't going to be trying to educate people in a way where it was like, you know, a lesson or a moral of the story kind of thing. We just want to entertain each other and laugh, but also make it feel real. Mm. And so, you know,
0: and
2: when we're just
0: water
2: thinking,
0: advisories are very real. Yeah,
2: they're just so real. Like, I just saw another one pop up in my email.
0: It's more of like an eye roll. I would say like, another one. Okay, here we
2: another
0: go.
2: One.
0: Yeah, it's just a part of our lives at this point.
1: But also to point out, I mean, for people who are watching it, that, yeah, this community, which is beautiful and stunning and filled with amazing people, still has to deal with this kind of stuff as well.
2: Absolutely, because we've got so much fresh water in the Arctic, but the locations of all our towns were not chosen by Inuit. They were chosen by colonizers, almost always against the advice of Inuit. Like, let's not put a town here because it's a horrible place to land a plane. Don't listen to them. And then, you know, there are just issues with travel all over the Arctic. There's issues with access to water, to electricity, to everything, because the colonizers came in and just never, ever, they were all Helens, you know?
1: All Helens. Let me ask you two quick things before I let you go. One is just where this show lands in how we're talking about this country right now. One of the things that happened when we were up north in Nunavut is that we were talking to people about how folks down south don't understand anything really about what life really is like. They look at a map and they see, we were talking to somebody and they said they see empty spaces. And those aren't empty spaces. Those are places where people have lived forever. People continue to live and they have names for every corner of that place. We're talking about the country in a different way now in this moment where it's elbows up and all for Canada. How do you think, Stacey, your show fits into how we think about the country? Or how would you want it to fit into how we think about this country?
0: You know, as an Indigenous person, I will say that I'm not one to often boast about Canada. Mm-hmm. I'm not necessarily a arms up, like, proud Canada, woo!
1: In part because, and we heard this as well, in part because of how people in the North have been treated.
0: Yes,
1: I mean, used as human flagpoles.
0: Absolutely.
1: And whatever.
0: But I will say that these days, I have been feeling a little bit proud of the country, and I think that we're making some amazing TV shows right now. Like the world, I think, is looking at Canada in a different way. And we're, you know, we got Heated Rivalry. We got North of North. And they're both shows that are about minority groups trying to live their life as beautifully and as joyfully and as honestly as possible. And I think that it's moving people, and that Canada is seeing themselves represented.

0: in a way that they haven't seen before, and seeing stories that they haven't even seen before from within their own country. Mm. And it's also making them feel proud of who we are and the stories that we have. And I think it just opens up the door for, like, if there are these two stories that have been made from groups that we don't often see stories made, like, what else is out there? Yeah. What other stories does Canada have that we haven't given a stage to yet?
1: Alethea, how do you think about what you have created?
2: I mean, I think the Helen character is really interesting, right? Mm-hmm. She's a white woman running a small town in the Arctic, and she's really funny and a little bit absurd and quite annoying at times and problematic almost always. But she manages to be endearing to the people around her, and I think to audiences around the world. And I hope her character's really sinking in for a lot of white Canadians, that you can be likable and care and want to do good for people and still be problematic and in the way. I hope that, you know, seeing these Indigenous, beautiful Indigenous characters striving for more, striving for control of their lives and for joy and happiness and to build and to grow, I hope people see that and see how in the way Helen can be, and let that be an example on an individual personal level. Like, I don't want to be a Helen. Am I in the way? Can I lean out? And then on a global level, I hope our show is an example of how important it is for Canadian storytelling to exist, for us to tell very Canadian stories to ourselves and to the outside world. Because at the moment, I feel like a strong national identity is a matter of national security. Mm. And if we're not supporting Indigenous stories, yes, but also stories from minority communities around the country, then, you know, that fabric of our cultural identity isn't as strong. And, you know, people are talking about separating from Canada in this country. It's absurd and can't happen without Indigenous agreement. So it's just not going to happen. But I think we should all pay attention to that and recognize that we need to be connected and on the same page about more things, and not wasting our time with, you know, allowing ourselves to be distracted by sensational things the way we see in the States so much, and taking care of our democracy, taking care of journalism, taking care of Canadian storytelling.
1: I love the show, and I can't wait for people to see the second season. Congratulations. You have made something remarkable, and I love the success of it as well. Well done.
0: Thank you so much.
2: Thank you so much.
1: Stacey Aglook-McDonald and Alethea Arnacook-Baril are the creators, executive producers, and writers of North of North. The first two episodes of season two are available now on CBC Gem. You can also find the show on CBC Television, APTN, and coming this fall to Netflix. You're listening to The Current Review on CBC Radio 1. My name is Matt Galloway. Millions of children across this country are back to school this week, and while there are hopes for new friends and great teachers, there is also the hope that students are learning what they need to. Some in Canada are uncertain that that's actually happening, especially when it comes to math. We have spoken before on this program about alarm bells ringing for some about dropping math scores in this country. OECD standardized test scores out this week show that math scores on their test are at the lowest level ever in Canada. And so the CBC's Julia Poggle went to one school in Gimli, Manitoba, where staff say that big changes that they have made have meant big results for kids on their math tests. But along the way, Julia also unearths a deeper controversy about the best way to teach math. Here's Julia's documentary. Are your kids learning math the right way?
3: 20 divided by 4 is what, Jackson?
4: 5.
3: 12 divided by 4 is what, Veda?
4: 3, you got it.
5: I'm inside Dr. George Johnson Public School in Gimli, Manitoba. Grade 4 students are sitting quietly in rows, calling out the answers to a timed test they've just completed. It's something that happens most days in math class here.
6: I like it.
3: Why?
6: I like math. I don't really know. Like, it's hard, but I like it.
3: 14 divided by 7 is what, Karina?
4: 2, excellent.
5: Focused kids in individual desks reciting answers to math questions.

0: For some of you out there, you might be thinking, yeah, that's math class. So, well, at a time when math scores across the country and globally have been on the decline, turns out how you teach young people math is a hotly contested topic.
1: You don't compromise between good instruction and bad instruction. Why would anyone do that?
2: As we get a bit exhausted with, you know, sort of this conversation about it being a dichotomy, because that way of thinking about it is both divisive, but it's also false.
0: But in Gimli, Manitoba, they've started to use something called direct instruction. And according to Jessica Warden, who works for this Manitoba school board, since they've started, they feel like they've cracked the code to math success.
3: Yeah, like we want to do the best we can for kids, and we think that we've figured out how.
4: Morning, Ellie. How are you?
5: I had one round of change in math, mostly high school math, about 8 years ago.
4: Maureen, how are you?
0: Scott Hill is the superintendent of Gimli Schools.
4: Okay, yeah.
0: We found a quiet place to talk in the principal's office.
6: Field trips, we have a track and field day, we've got...
7: Oh, nice.
0: I have a team of Evergreen School staff sitting with me, eager to tell me about the changes they've made.
5: When the provincial government began publishing the results of the grade 12 provincial standards tests, we found ourselves at the bottom of the list in the province on at least one of those grade 12 provincial standards tests in math. And we wanted to make sure that we tried to make a course correction around our math results.
0: In high school, cell phones were no longer allowed in class.
5: When we talked to students about that, was that they would describe classrooms as being spaces where they could kind of take it or leave it.
0: Scott also says there's a change in expectations. Kids had to show up on time and really participate in order to get a good grade. And in younger grades, no more split classes, only a single grade per class.
5: That classroom then becomes a grade one expert.
0: And then there's the style of teaching.
5: We're just beginning now, really, I think, changes in math, particularly at the elementary level, to make sure we're incorporating direct, explicit instruction.
0: Direct or explicit instruction. Scott and his team also came across a podcast called Chalk and Talk, created by a math professor at the University of Winnipeg. A podcast with a battle cry.
1: That explicit instruction is the best way to teach novice learners.
0: This is Anna Stocky. And according to her, years of not primarily using direct or explicit instruction has done real damage. Okay, explicit or direct instruction. This is what we saw before. Clearly teaching essential math content with lots of practice. Again, some of you are like, yeah, that's math class. But I'll tell you what it's in comparison to in a minute. For now, what you need to know is...
1: we have more students who are struggling and fewer students who are excelling in math. And that's a big problem. Why would we want to be doing so much worse than we were 15, 20 years ago? Yeah, so I am a math professor. So I have a PhD in math.
0: I'm in Professor Stocky's office, also her podcast studio.
1: I had like other sound panels over here.
0: At the University of Winnipeg.
1: Well, let's see. Okay, so up here we have...
0: there's an oil painting covered in numbers leaning against the wall.
1: So that's a Euler's number, E.
0: And a framed poster.
1: So this is my math genealogy. I got my PhD at the University of Alberta, and my supervisor was Gerald Cliff, and his supervisor was... Irving
0: all connected
1: Reiner,
0: in a Cornell family University, tree of sorts.
1: All the way up. And you can see...
0: so yeah, math is a massive part of her life. And she believes it plays a big role in all of our lives.
1: It helps students think logically, to think critically.
0: She's really worried kids aren't getting the basic math skills they need to function in the world. And she sees it as a crisis.
1: Certainly Canada's been declining over time.
0: PISA, a program for international student assessment, which measures student achievement and tests math skill to meet, quote, real life challenges, says Canada is in the top 10 of all ranked countries in the world. But the concerning factor to Anna is the decline in scores.
1: Most countries have been declining in math. That doesn't mean that we shouldn't pay attention to it, though.
0: Since 2003, scores have steadily dropped.
1: But worse than that, the percentage...

0: of students performing at the lowest levels on PISA has doubled in many provinces. And the percentage of students performing at the top levels, so our high flyers, our STEM-ready students, has halved.
1: According to PISA, these high-performing students have gone from 20% of students in 2003 to 12% of students in 2023. And on a different educational assessment, TIMSS, or Trends in International Mathematics and Science Study, which is more focused on mathematical knowledge, Canada does much worse. Canada is 34th out of 58 countries, below the US and right behind Albania.
0: So it was probably about grade 2 or grade 3.
1: Anna's attention to how math is taught in schools started when she saw what was going on in her own daughter's classroom about 15 years ago.
0: We noticed that they weren't really doing much math in schools. So it was essentially, you know, there was a problem of the day.
1: In the 80s, a form of math instruction called inquiry or discovery learning was taking root. Kids might be in small groups grappling together over a math problem, maybe finding different methods to get to a solution, with the teacher guiding on the side. The process of finding an answer, that struggle, often just as important as what the answer is. The Western and Northern Canadian Protocol from 2006 outlines how to balance traditional explicit instruction with inquiry by, quote, decreasing emphasis on rote calculation, drill and practice, more time is available for concept development, and how that appeared to Anna in her daughter's class.
0: They were not even learning the standard vertical algorithms for arithmetic. So what I mean by that is like adding in columns with a carry, subtracting with a borrow. So, you know, when kids aren't even learning basic arithmetic in primary school, we have a serious problem. You need to know your times tables off by heart because it makes later math much easier. We know very well that math is cumulative, that it's like a ladder. And if you are missing rungs on that ladder, the gaps are going to compound and it's going to be really difficult to learn later math.
1: So Anna had an idea.
0: We started hosting a math club at our house, so my daughter would come over with her friends and we would do math with the kids. But then more people wanted to be in the math club because a lot of parents knew that this is a big problem, that kids aren't learning math. And so we started a nonprofit, our committee's math schools, and we just opened it up. So it just started picking up. Then my colleagues and I founded an advocacy group called Wise Math to advocate for changes to the math curriculum.
1: And then,
0: so I started doing the podcast in 2023.
1: And many episodes discuss how inquiry learning, according to Anna and other experts, is failing kids when it comes to math.
0: I'm not here to make friends, Julia. I'm not here to make friends. They have this idea that learning should be, I guess what you'd call student-centered, that the child should be at the center of it, that they should be allowed to sort of dictate, decide their own learning, that they should be able to invent strategies and that type of thing, and that this will, in the end, make them better math problem solvers. But it doesn't work that way because when children have nothing to work with, they can't be successful.
2: Feel quite sensitive about this subject.
1: It's a stance Martha Koch, a professor of math education and proponent of inquiry-based learning, takes issue with.
2: We do have to disrupt that idea that inquiry-based learning is, you know, expecting students to discover math concepts all by themselves. It's anything but that, right? It's teachers really carefully planning very specific mathematics learning experiences so that students can engage in

0: themselves, it's anything but that, right? It's teachers really carefully planning very specific mathematics learning experiences so that students can engage in that mathematical thinking, develop a deeper conceptual understanding of math.
1: Martha says she's been involved in math education research for the past 30 years. She teaches at the other university in Winnipeg called the University of Manitoba. When I talked to her, she just returned from a conference where she met with many other math education professionals from across Canada to discuss how to best teach math. And the critique from Anna and her podcast is something she's been pushing back against for a while.
0: Straight memorization. I mean, you would know in your own life. Some people you know have a great memory. Some people don't have such a great memory. So what are we doing for a child who doesn't have such a great memory? We know that in mathematics classrooms where students are encouraged to use manipulatives or objects and various kinds of representations, whether that's physical models or diagrams or other forms of representation, as they're digging into math concepts and engaging in mathematical thinking, reasoning, and problem solving, are really key parts of inquiry-based learning in mathematics classrooms. We can say, hey, you walk up to an ice cream counter and there are four different flavors. How many different kinds of two-scoop ice cream cones can you make, right? And so right away, a child can begin to figure that out. They may not get to the full total number, but they can start to come up with examples right away.
1: It can look something like this.
2: I have an idea. Why don't we use the sevens first? Because then we can figure out how much groups of sevens.
3: That is a good idea.
1: This is a video Joe Bowler shared with me. She's a professor at Stanford University.
4: Students use their own ideas and combine their own thinking with standard mathematical methods. It's about giving students opportunity to take methods and adapt them and apply them and use them to solve real problems. And in that process, they tend to be able to be a bit more creative and use their own thinking and their own ideas, which is usually much more interesting for them.
1: Her story also expresses how heated this battle of the methods can get. A new math curriculum was adopted in California in 2023, one that Joe Bowler and many other math education experts were advisors on. Critics called into question the validity of some of Bowler's research. Attacks which Bowler characterizes as part of an anti-DEI movement.
2: The answer is when all these match the criteria and they're like one remaining left.
1: In this video, kids are gathered around what math education people call manipulatives. In this case, small blocks, which kids are using to come up with their own way of solving a math problem. Their teacher talks about why she loves this style of teaching.
5: I mean, there were kids today that when they figured something out, they were so excited.
6: I think I found the answer. Oh my God, just by doing all of this, I think I already found the answer. Look.
1: Martha says a reliance on direct instruction with memorization and timed tests.
0: We actually end up doing is pushing a lot of students out of mathematical work at all. And so we again have learning theory research and mathematics education research that shows us that if I just have a procedure, I may not know when to apply it, or I might know for long enough to write the tests at the end of the month, but, you know, a couple of months or years later, if I don't have a conceptual underpinning for that procedure, I really won't know when to apply it.
1: Which is pretty much the opposite of what Anna thinks. She points to research to back her up. She says you can't understand the bigger concept if you don't have basic procedures down first.
7: So it's like, you know, when you first learn to skate, you're kind of wobbly on the skates. You don't want to go into a hockey game. I mean, you could, but then if there's kids in the hockey game who can skate really quickly, they're going to skate circles around you. It's going to be a humiliating experience, right?
1: Anna says we sell kids short if we don't believe they can find mastering a complex subject interesting. She's seen it work. And so has the grade 7 teacher at Gimli High School.
8: Looks like we're all thinking about it logically. 75 cents plus 20 cents.
9: By treating them equally, then I teach them the same way. My name is Abel.

0: Lugumire. And I've been teaching for 2 years.
1: Abel teaches grade 7 at Gimli High School. And he thinks,
0: what makes direct instruction very cool is I don't waste time on 1,000 things. Yes, we're going to learn at different paces, but we don't have to have 1,000 ways of doing one thing. And once I did that, then kids' engagement skyrocks.
1: I'm watching Abel teach using direct instruction. The students have these mini whiteboards. Abel calls out a question, and every student is expected to respond with their answer written on the board. Time's up, and they hold up their whiteboard in front of them.
0: You see?
1: Abel walks around, checking the answers, and if one kid doesn't have it right, he pauses to help him out. I mean, I know a reporter's watching, but these kids are dialed in. I chat with a few of Abel's grade 7 students, two girls who are checking their answers together during the lesson.
2: Yeah, we're pretty focused during math because lots of kids in that class, I'm pretty sure, like math.
3: I personally love math. I feel like I'm pretty good at math. I mean, there's some things I could definitely work on, but I'm pretty good at it.
2: Yeah, like tests don't usually stress me out in math because I'm pretty good at them. But I don't get stressed because during class he does most of the answers just with different numbers. So on the test we'll be prepared and know what we're gonna expect.
1: According to some inquiry education advocates, testing can create test anxiety and eventually push certain kids away from math. But Anna says,
4: there actually is no evidence, by the way, that time testing causes math anxiety.
1: It highlights a point in all of this that can be a bit confusing for us non-academic math and math education people. It's something you've heard a few times already.
4: Research shows,
5: supported by research,
4: good research,
5: decades of research,
1: research that both sides say prove their style of teaching is the right way to go. Now, Anna says there's a big difference in the kind of research she's talking about.
4: When people in education say research shows, you have to be very careful about it. It could mean anything. It could mean a blog piece. It could mean an opinion piece. I mean, these papers get published in education journals. You know, look at the Institute for Education Sciences. Look at the National Math Advisory Panel final report. They synthesized good research, you know, and by that I mean the kind of research that's actually generalizable.
1: Martha Koch disagrees wholeheartedly. She points to stacks of high-caliber, peer-reviewed journals filling her shelves, many of which celebrate the outcomes of inquiry learning, outcomes that aren't always connected to high grades. According to her and many other education advocates, high grades aren't the only thing students should be getting from school.
6: I think there's no doubt that report card grades are enormously valuable for students. One thing that's really important to think about for report card grades is that it's much more than adding up points on tests or quizzes. You know, there's broad agreement that all of the curriculum documents in Canada ask students to develop many, many things beyond what we might call basic skills. So it's not just content knowledge, it's engaging in problem solving in sustained ways and, you know, keeping going when it gets tough, being able to work collaboratively with other students in some of the problem solving and other things that are going on.
1: Martha says the creators of these larger international assessments like PISA and TIMSS,
7: they are actually very upfront about the limitations of these assessments. They aren't a particularly good measure of how well we're doing teaching the curriculum in our province. There's so much mathematical thinking, and this is well documented, that really cannot be effectively assessed on a one-time large-scale assessment like that. So one way we might interpret lower scores is that teachers are maybe focused on other aspects of mathematical thinking that aren't on the assessment. And maybe that's not so bad. I just think that those assessments provide one useful point of information, but should not be interpreted as a fulsome picture of how mathematics education is happening in any province or in the country overall.
1: But after many years of promoting discovery and inquiry learning, in some places, the pendulum might be swinging to direct instruction. This fall, Ontario is rolling out a, quote, back to basics kindergarten curriculum. And in Australia, some districts have integrated direct instruction into their curriculum expectations.

0: Anna knows all about it. She just joined a team at La Trobe University in Australia as part of their Science of Mathematics Education Lab. It's the end of the year as I walk around Gimli's schools. Some students are out on field days and others are laughing as they exit the hallways into the sunny afternoon. Teachers tell me they love the vibe at these schools. They like teaching here. Scott Hill, superintendent of Gimli Schools, thinks part of why direct instruction is working in his district is because he's giving teachers training and resources to follow. And Scott and Jessica show me they're very happy with the results of the changes they've made.
1: Math scores.
2: Oh, yeah. So here's our pre-Cal math
1: scores. In 2017, we were at 39.1%. And in 2024, we're at 81.5%.
2: That's like an average score on our grade 12 pre-calculus provincial math test.
3: Out of 100.
2: Yeah.
0: From 39% to 81%. Scores basically double. Scott reminds me this style of teaching is just one of the many changes they've implemented. But still.
2: It's a massive change, yeah. You can just see and feel the difference because even on a quick visit, you're hearing the voices of basically all 20 kids in the room. It's about trying to make sure that every kid will have the tools to participate, you know, say things out loud when those things need to be said. So we think that the pathway to get there is more likely through, you know, our version of direct and explicit instruction than it is through

0: noticeable, measurable, and observable difference in the lives of kids.
1: For Anna, a good indicator of the need to address the challenges of teaching math right now are the number of teachers who are reaching out, many of them feeling lost as to how to actually do their job.
2: It's overwhelming. I need an assistant because I get so many emails and I can't respond to all of them. Like, think about the fact that you have all these teachers around the world. They're writing to a math professor with a podcast about math for help. You know, that shouldn't be happening.
1: This whole debate has been framed as a math war.
2: I don't like the phrase math wars. I think it's distracting. I think the phrase math wars characterizes this as some sort of silly argument that people are having, and it isn't silly. It's actually rather serious. I also don't agree with let's just try to come up with a common ground and a compromise. It isn't about compromise. It isn't about balance. It's you don't compromise between good instruction and bad instruction. Why would anyone do that? You have to take good instruction. Right? So we have to teach in a way that is going to give us the best math outcomes for students.
3: That way of thinking about it is both divisive, so it tends to pit, you know, people one against another, which is not helpful and not constructive. But it's also false in the sense that it's not supported by research. So we know that there's no one single strategy that's going to be effective for all learners. Learners are diverse, complex individuals. So is mathematics, right? There's no one single recipe for effective teaching. It is never going to be all explicit or direct instruction or all inquiry-based, right?
2: Education belongs to kids, right? I don't know why I'm doing this. Don't get me crying on there. I'm very tough. It doesn't belong to adults, right? It's the children that are in there every day, and it's their future that we have to look out for.
4: That documentary is produced by Julia Poggle with the CBC's Audio Documentary Unit. That's all the time we have for The Current Review. I'm Matt Galloway. Thanks for listening.
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6: And just after 10 a.m., the South Tower of the World Trade Center collapsed and vanished in a cloud of dust.
5: 25 years later, CBC News looks back at the 9/11 attacks and examines how it continues to shape our world. 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What makes Quebec dance and sing? Explore the freshest hits from Franco-Canadian communities, as well as new music from Francophone countries all over the world. And savor some classics from the past. Singer-songwriter Florence Kay is your guide on C'est Formidable. After the news.
7: From CBC News, The World This Hour, I'm Neil Herland. The federal government has been quiet so far on the latest tariff announcement from Washington after the U.S. announced it would ban some Canadian products and impose new tariffs on others. As Tom Parry reports, there's no word from Ottawa on how or even if it will respond.
8: We certainly don't want escalation, but we do know how to respond.
9: Finance Minister François-Philippe Champagne speaking to a business audience in Edmonton, offering assurances Canada will prevail in its trade war with the U.S., but few clues about what comes next.
10: You know, we're going to stand strong for country, for industries, for our workers.
9: Champagne didn't say how the federal government would respond to the latest salvo of trade measures from Washington. U.S. President Donald Trump has issued a series of proclamations slapping 50% tariffs on some Canadian exports and banning others outright, including motorcycles, some dairy products, and most Canadian alcohol. Right now, no formal talks are scheduled, but Dominic LeBlanc, minister responsible for Canada-U.S. trade, says he and U.S. Trade Representative Jameson Greer remain in contact. Tom Perry, CBC News.

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2: Welcome to the first ever midterm convention of any party.
1: U.S. President Donald Trump gave the keynote speech tonight at a convention ahead of the U.S. midterm elections. The gathering is designed to build support for the Republican Party before the November 3rd vote. Iran says it attacked 10 American ships near the Strait of Hormuz as retaliation against the U.S. after it sank five Iranian oil tankers. As Sasha Petrasek reports, the latest fighting sent oil prices soaring.
3: Right after the election, oil prices are going to be tumbling downward.
4: U.S. President Donald Trump insisted again the U.S. has the upper hand and that Iran can't afford to continue fighting.
3: And they're doing very poorly. Their country is in shambles right now.
4: Iran has shown no sign of winding down its attacks. It also targeted U.S. military facilities in Jordan. And the Revolutionary Guard in Iran says it will soon be tightening rules on tanker traffic through the strait, introducing new restricted zones. Former U.S. Naval Intelligence Officer Sean Hansler worries that with more missiles flying, escalation is a real danger.
5: A leaker getting through is a possibility. And then there would be a significant, I think, reaction by the United States, far more than you've seen thus far.
4: With big impacts on the region and on the world economy. Sasha Petrasek, CBC News, Toronto.
1: The leaders of Quebec's political parties were in the hot seat tonight, answering questions in French on Radio-Canada about their provincial election platforms. The leader of the Parti Québécois, Paul Saint-Pierre Plamondon, was asked if he wins a minority government, would he hold another referendum on Quebec separation?
6: Je pense que j'ai l'obligation de tenir mes promesses.
1: I think I have the obligation of keeping my promises, he answered. Quebecers vote in a provincial election on October 5th.
7: It could happen to you. It could happen to you.
1: That's Jim Cuddy from Blue Rodeo performing tonight at the campaign launch for Toronto Mayor Olivia Chow. Chow is seeking a second term as leader of Canada's biggest city.
8: Toronto! Ah! Are you ready to choose hope over fear? Unity over division.
1: Toronto's municipal election is on Monday, October 26. Apple has unveiled its next generation of iPhone, a foldable, passport-sized device called Duo. It will cost $3,000 at Canadian Apple stores. And that is your World This Hour. For CBC News, I'm Neil Herland.
9: The weather forecast for the Barrie area this evening, showers and thunderstorms ending overnight with winds gusting to 40 kilometers an hour, a low 15. For Thursday, a mix of sun and cloud, windy in the morning, a high 22. For Peterborough and the Kawartha Lakes this evening, showers and thunderstorms ending overnight, windy with a low 15. For Thursday, a mix of sun and cloud, winds gusting to 60 kilometers an hour in the morning, a high 22.
10: Something is happening in Dawson Creek. A wave of violence has swept over this community of just 13,000 people. 15 murders in the last 5 years.
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13: 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Je m'appelle Florence K et je suis très heureuse d'être en votre compagnie pour la prochaine heure. 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Today, we'll visit a music festival dedicated to the best poutine in the world. How Québécois. And even play a little golf through the streets of Paris. But first, let's kick things off straight from the heart. This is Laura Gagné with

That was Cœur or Heart by Laura Gagné. Vous écoutez C'est Formidable sur CBC Music et CBC Radio avec moi, Florence K. Coming up, a music festival dedicated to Quebec's signature dish. But first, toss some blueberries into a blender, add a banana, a splash of milk, a spoonful of yogurt, and a little maple syrup. Blend it until it's smooth, pour it into your favorite glass, and turn up the volume for this new track by Poirier and Kenlo. This is Smoothie au Bleuet, or Blueberry

takes place every year in Drummondville, which is about an hour east of Montreal. Along with some great live music, you can try all kinds of versions of this wonderfully heavy guilty pleasure. Crispy fries topped with cheese curds and rich gravy. Yum. This is C'est Formidable sur les ondes de CBC Music et CBC Radio avec moi, Florence Kahn. Singer-songwriters often work alone. We develop our own techniques, routines, and creative process. The instrument we write on, the way ideas come to us, and the themes we want to explore. And yet, many of the world's greatest songs weren't written alone. Teams in song factories often work together on a single track. But if you're used to writing alone, collaboration can be a real challenge. That's what Maude Cyr-Deschênes discovered when she decided to try a different writing experience. She says it takes openness. You have to put your ego aside, let yourself make mistakes, and not be afraid to share ideas that might not be very good. In other words, you have to step outside your comfort zone. But for Maude, the experience also revealed a joy in songwriting that she had never known before. Here is Maude Cyr-Deschênes with Papillon, or Butterflies.

was La Reine de la Fête, or The Queen of the Party, by Camaro. For more than a decade, he was a massive, massive superstar. Now, 20 years after his breakout hit Femme Like You, he's back on the scene with his album Place de Lorient. He says that after years of being in the limelight, he needed to find some balance in his personal life before going back on stage. Thanks for listening to C'est Formidable on CBC Music and CBC Radio. I'm Florence K. Mention the name Lara Fabian anywhere in the French-speaking world and people will know exactly who you're talking about. For years, she's been compared to Céline Dion, and it's easy to understand why. Lara has one of those remarkable voices that knows exactly when to soar and when to pull back. She can capture every shade of emotion and go straight to your heart. Throughout the 90s and the 2000s, tabloids loved to fuel rumors of a rivalry between the two divas. But Lara and Céline have always said there's nothing but admiration between them. Lara even says that she would love to join Céline on stage for a couple of songs during her long-awaited Paris residency this fall. And if that ever happens, what a lucky audience that will be. Here is Lara Fabian, accompanied

0: je te pardonne, pardonne. 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Crois-moi, je te pardonne, pardonne. Pour tout, je te pardonne, pardonne. Crois-moi, je te pardonne, pardonne, pardonne, pardonne.
1: Bonjour, c'est Laura Gagné. 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

that was loud and starts with sing or sign. It's about those moments when we find ourselves waiting for a sign from the universe. Thank you for listening to CBC Music and CBC Radio. This is C'est Formidable avec moi, Florence K. Coming up, Lydia et Sébastien take you for a round of golf in Paris. But first, Nissa Seiche is a Montreal artist with roots in the Seychelles. She fell in love with writing songs when she was only 8 years old. She would lie on the floor, go through her father's CD collection and study artists like Stevie Wonder, Lauryn Hill, Bob Marley, and Shania Twain. Before long, she realized that the words in her heart could become songs. So she started to fill a secret diary with lyrics. At 15, she entered a recording studio for the first time. And today, she has devoted years to her craft and created a sound that feels personal, eclectic, and completely her own. Here is Nissa Seiche with On Danse, or We Dance.

That was On Danse or We Dance by Nissa Seix. Vous écoutez C'est Formidable sur CBC Music et CBC Radio avec moi, Florence K. Opio is a Cameroonian-Canadian artist based in the Ottawa area. He has a degree in journalism, and you can hear that influence in his music. His conscious rap explores real issues and tells deeply human stories, just like this next song. It follows two powerful journeys. The first is about a single mother who sacrifices everything to give her blind daughter a better future. And the second follows a young woman who escapes life on the streets, rebuilds her life, and 20 years later, watches her son become a superstar. Here he is now with the song La Force, or The Strength, featuring Christine Duchel.

That was Marianne Gavin with Tu Disparais or You Disappear. It's about that painful moment when you realize that your partner is slowly pulling away and is no longer fully invested in a relationship that once felt perfect. You're listening to your weekly hour of francophone music on CBC Music and CBC Radio. Je m'appelle Florence K. This is C'est Formidable. Corias has entered a new chapter, both as an artist and as a person. After 7 years of addiction, he got help and recovered. And he says that after treatment, it felt as though 1,000 pounds had been lifted from his shoulders. That personal transformation runs through his new music, where he writes with honesty and vulnerability about the parts of ourselves we're still trying to understand. In this next song, we hear the inner dialogue of two people who share a past filled with memories and pain. They're caught between the desire to give their relationship another chance and the need to finally move on. Here is Corias with Saint-Prince and the song Détour or Detour.

That was Lydia et Sébastien with Sous le ciel bleu or Under the blue sky. And if you're a golf fan, make sure to check out the music video. In it, Lydia plays golf all over Paris. Thank you for listening to C'est Formidable, so is on the CBC Music et CBC Radio. I'm Florence K. Adamo teamed up with Pilou and producer Miro to take on the environment. Fausse Comet, or Fake Comet, came to life at a songwriting camp where the three artists had to create a song together from start to finish. Adamo uses cynicism, sarcasm, and humor to confront the way we ignore the state of our planet without making the song feel like a guilt trip. He says that it sounds a little bit like an apocalyptic party under a burning sun. Fun on the surface, but with a real call for awareness and change underneath. Here are Adamo and Pilou with Fausse Comet or Fake Comet.

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Vous écoutez votre hebdomadaire de musique francophone sous les ondes de CBC Music et CBC Radio. Avec moi, Florence K. This is C'est Formidable. Virginie B. says that music gives her a place to channel her busy mind. She's also someone who gets bored easily, so it makes sense that she never limits herself to just one project or one sound. Along with her solo work, she collaborates with many other artists like producer Superplage. On Miroir, or Mirrors, they team up with Lil to explore that moment when you look around and wonder what you're doing in a place where you no longer feel fulfilled. Here are Superplage, Virginie B, and Lil with Miroir.

0: That was Miroir, or Mirrors, by Superplage, featuring Virginie B and Lil. And that's what ends our show today. C'est Formidable is your weekly hour of francophone music on CBC Music and CBC Radio. I'm Florence K, and I love to share my favorite francophone tunes with you every week. Je voudrais dire un immense merci à ma merveilleuse équipe, producer Pete Maury, senior producer Sonia Arab, and executive producer Mark MacArthur. Merci d'avoir été avec nous et à la semaine prochaine. Thank you for being with us and I'll see you next week.
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8: After 8 long years in space and billions of kilometers, the BepiColombo is finally in Mercury's orbit. A European scientist who's part of the mission tells us the data will help us understand that tiny planet and our own.
9: From CBC News, the world this hour, I'm Neil Herland. We begin in Dallas, where U.S. President Donald Trump gave the keynote speech tonight at a convention ahead of the U.S. midterm elections.
10: Because you know Lake Ontario, we're going to call that now Lake America. Although maybe it's going to work out. Canada very much wants to make a deal. They're dying to make a deal.
9: The gathering is designed to build support for the Republican Party before the November vote.
10: So I'm asking you to pretend that I'm on the ballot. Just one more time. Because if we lose, you're going to lose your border. You're going to lose your tax cuts. You're going to lose your safety and security. You're going to lose your wealth.
9: Polls show the Republicans could lose control of the U.S. House of Representatives. And tonight, Trump said he would issue

0: a $5,000 dividend to every adult in the United States if Republicans maintain control of the U.S. House and Senate. Meantime, the latest numbers show Americans are unhappy with Donald Trump's trade policies and the escalating conflict with Canada. Katie Simpson reports.
1: The dust is just starting to settle. Businesses and lawmakers in the U.S. are trying to get a better understanding of how these new measures will impact American companies and consumers. Sources I've been speaking with tell me that while this is an escalation, the Trump administration did not go as far as many had anticipated. It's obviously still not good, but it wasn't the worst case scenario that some had feared. I'm told American business leaders are getting some credit for quietly raising concerns with the White House. That is viewed as one of the reasons why there were not more actions at this time. We're also aware that some Republicans in Congress have complained in private, and that may have helped temper the U.S. response. To be clear, though, the Canadian industries and companies hit by the product bans and the tariffs, it's painful. But given Donald Trump's threats and taunts on social media and the warnings from the U.S. trade representative, the blow was more narrow than expected. Katie Simpson, CBC News, Washington.
0: Ukrainian President Volodymyr Zelensky arrived in Canada tonight for his first visit to the country in nearly a year. Zelensky and his wife were greeted at the Calgary airport tonight by Foreign Affairs Minister Anita Anand. A statement from the Prime Minister says Zelensky will attend events in Calgary, Toronto, and North Bay, Ontario this week. He's also scheduled to address federal cabinet members in Banff, Alberta. Quebec's political leaders took part in a provincial election forum tonight, answering questions from journalists on Radio-Canada. As Cathy Séné reports, the leader of the Parti Québécois says he would start another referendum on separation, even if he only wins a minority government on October 5th.
2: La légitimité de déclencher ce processus-là, même minoritaire.
3: Radio-Canada's Sébastien Beauvais asks PQ leader Paul Saint-Pierre Plamondon if he only wins a minority government with just a third of the population supporting Quebec independence, does he have a mandate to start the referendum process? Saint-Pierre Plamondon said that he has the obligation to keep his promises.
4: Je me fixe l'objectif. De faire plus.
3: I have the objective to do better than the results in the polls during the election campaign, he says. Quebec Solidaire spokesperson Ruba Gazal said her party could help the Parti Québécois, but the movement has to be inclusive and civil society needs to back it up.
5: On verra où est-ce qu'on sera rendu là, puis...
3: Quebec Liberal Party leader Charles Milliard took aim at CAQ leader Christine Fréchette.
6: C'est un spin en ce moment, cette idée-là.
3: It's a spin. I don't believe Mark Carney supports Fréchette, he says. Fréchette repeated that she'll defend Quebec in the trade war all the way. Cathy Séné, CBC News, Quebec City.
0: The Edmonton Oilers have signed forward Alex Formanton to a one-year contract worth $850,000. He was one of five players from Canada's 2018 World Junior Hockey Team acquitted of sexual assault last year. And that is your World This Hour. I'm Neil Herland.
7: The weather forecast for the Barrie area this evening, showers and thunderstorms ending overnight with winds gusting to 40 kilometers an hour, a low 15. For Thursday, a mix of sun and cloud, windy in the morning, a high 22. For Peterborough and the Kawartha Lakes this evening, showers and thunderstorms ending overnight, windy with a low 15. For Thursday, a mix of sun and cloud, winds gusting to 60 kilometers an hour in the morning, a high 22.
8: Hello, I'm Neil Kirksall.
9: Good evening, I'm Chris Howden. This is As It Happens, the Midnight Edition.
8: One battle after another, Iran and the U.S. continue to escalate their attacks, each hoping the other will blink first, but an analyst says adding fuel to the fire is a risky strategy.
9: A good hang. For the first time in almost a millennium, the Bayeux Tapestry returns to British soil. An expert tells us that 11th century masterpiece lends itself to 21st century sensibilities.
8: Another world. It took nearly a decade, but a spacecraft is finally nearing its destination, the tiny planet of Mercury. One scientist explains how he's managed to stay patient over that long haul.
9: Breathing uneasy. A team of parents calls for stricter health regulations in arenas after young hockey players are exposed to carbon monoxide.
8: game, set, nap after last night's four

0: Plus, our U.S. Open match, a tennis reporter who was on the scene explains how their hard day's night covering the quarterfinal went into the wee hours of the morning.
1: And down under pressure. One team arrived a week before tomorrow's NFL game in Australia, and the other arrived a day before, having ostensibly dozed on the flight. Sleep scientists will be monitoring who prevails. As it happens, the Wednesday edition, radio that is not to be slept on.

0: Night vision footage released by the United States shows an Iranian oil tanker chugging along and suddenly bursting into flames. The U.S. military said it destroyed five tankers yesterday in a tit-for-tat escalation of the months-long conflict. Iran responded by targeting American military bases in Jordan and said that today it had attacked 10 ships near the Strait of Hormuz. Reporters asked Donald Trump about Iran this afternoon.
1: The attacks are made by us. We've knocked out 9 of their ships. I would say that the attacks are caused by us, yeah.
2: Mr. President.
1: Oh, I think the war is going to end immediately after the election because they can't hold out any longer. They're desperate to try and affect the election so that we can get a nice, weak group of people in there and leave them alone and let them have their nuclear weapon.
0: U.S. President Donald Trump speaking earlier today. Iran is facing a growing economic threat and the prospect of losing full control of the Strait of Hormuz. So Iranian leaders are gambling on a risky new strategy to intensify its attacks on the U.S. Farzan Sabet is an Iran analyst at the Geneva Graduate Institute. We reached him in Geneva.
3: Farzan, how do you think the Iranian leadership might be digesting those latest comments from the U.S. president?
4: I think the Iranian leadership has become more or less accustomed to the bombastic rhetoric from U.S. President Donald Trump. At the same time, they believe that they're in a strong position to, if not deter the U.S. president, then retaliate, maybe climbing up the escalation ladder faster than he's able to or kind of higher than he's able to. And so they remain confident that they can handle whatever he throws at them, even if that comes with a high price.
3: I want to dig into that part of the strategy or the calculation at play and the timing behind that calculation on Iran's part right now, because as you well know, you know, many experts and analysts have been weighing in for quite some time saying, you know, Iran has the most to gain by keeping the status quo, dragging things out, not necessarily escalating. So why do you think they're changing or shifting things or suggesting that they would shift things at this moment?
4: They're not necessarily shifting things completely. They're adapting to the situation they face. Both sides believe that they can squeeze the other side into making more concessions through economic pressure while managing military tensions and escalation. At the same time, Iran's strategy of economic pressure on the U.S. Relies on their ability to push down traffic, energy traffic through the Strait of Hormuz and push up global energy prices. Before, they were able to do that with limited strikes and, you know, by threats. That their ability to close the strait with those means has kind of eroded over time. And so in order to get some of the same effect in terms of closing down and pushing down exports through the strait, they're forced to escalate to higher levels. At the same time, they realize that going too far up the ladder could be highly costly. So it's a rather delicate balancing act for them.
3: Both sides are also, you know, as they rattle the sabers, if we want to put it that way, are also saying, we'd still talk. We're still open to talking. So what do you think is actually going to happen? I mean, are these statements both for just domestic audiences, or are they signaling something to each other as well?
4: But both sides are talking, but they're not necessarily close to a deal. So the Iranians, they're willing and they're actually seeking to re-implement the MOU that was kind of already in place in June. But they want to make it clear that they retain control over the Strait of Hormuz, either formally in an agreement or, you know, informally where maybe they come to some kind of arrangement with Oman and the U.S., while not publicly accepting it, signs off on it. On the other hand, the U.S., at least for the time being, doesn't appear to be particularly interested in a deal. And, you know, the Iranians

believe that President Trump can kind of be squeezed more or is more likely to give them concessions in the lead up to the midterm elections. I'm not quite sure if that calculus is correct. To some extent, at least a partial loss in those elections is baked into, I think, his political calculus. Nonetheless, that's what the Iranians believe. And so they think that if they are going to escalate, if they're going to try to apply pressure, he's more susceptible to that pressure in the lead up, in the lead to the elections. The Trump administration, on the other hand, as I said, is not necessarily interested in re-implementing the MOU. They think they're in a good position to, on the one hand, squeeze the Iranians economically, while at the same time applying maximum pressure sanctions, so non-kinetic, non-military instruments to intensify that pressure, to kind of contain Iranian escalation.

0: let that pressure play out. And of course, we're seeing some signs that the economy in Iran is deteriorating, you know, across a whole set of metrics, both in terms of the data and kind of anecdotally. And so I think because both sides, at least for the time being, appear fairly confident in their positions, they're less likely to be willing to make the kind of compromises needed for a deal.
1: I wanted to ask you about the impact this is having for people inside Iran. You've been speaking to people there. What are they telling you about? Because we're talking about livelihoods, but certainly lives as this drags on.
0: So, you know, the country has been under decades of sanctions. The sanctions in the last 15, 20 years have been particularly intense and effective. And then since President Trump was elected during his first term, that pressure has kind of intensified over time. That combined that with the pressures from the war, actually going back to the 12-day war in June, the popular uprising in which, you know, thousands, potentially tens of thousands, depending on the estimates you look at, were killed. The internet blackout that followed. And then the most recent war, where the estimates of the damage, you know, are I think mostly in the 200 to 300 billion range. That, you know, this has been devastating. So it's an economy which was already weak and under pressure, and the series of wars and popular uprisings have intensified that. That's resulted in, you know, job losses, heightened inflation, depreciating currency, exploding costs, to the extent that you even more recently, and this was happening in mid to late 2025, it's happening again now. Mm-hmm. You have even members of the security forces putting out videos saying that, you know, we can't make ends meet and feed our families with these wages that are getting.
1: But in the interest of being united against the U.S., has this further entrenched the regime?
0: I don't necessarily think so, right? It's economic shocks ultimately over time reduced the resilience. Actually, if you look at it on a trend line over the last decade, over the last few years, you can start to see some of the signs of state failure. But, you know, a state can fail for years, maybe even decades, right? Just look at Cuba, look at North Korea, look at Venezuela. So I wouldn't say it necessarily has entrenched the regime. Certainly the regime is weaker, but the society is also kind of weakened. And the society, absent either defections from within the regime, is not really in a position to bring about change. So the regime is, I think, as entrenched as it was before, but both the society and the regime are kind of steadily becoming weaker over time.
1: Farzan, thank you for this.
0: Thank you very much for having me on.
2: Farzan Sabet is an Iran analyst at the Geneva Graduate Institute. We reached him in Geneva.

0: It's 70 meters of embroidered cloth that relates the story of England's greatest defeat, and yet British people just love it. The Bayeux Tapestry depicts the Norman conquest of England in 1066, culminating in the epic Battle of Hastings. Despite its age, it's still sparking conversation and debate today. Just recently, for instance, two scholars had a fierce battle over how many penises are on it, 93 or 94. As far as we know, that debate is ongoing. Call in with your answer. Tomorrow, the British public will be able to count the penises themselves when an exhibition of the Bayeux Tapestry opens at the British Museum. Hasn't been on British soil in almost 1,000 years, and tickets have been sold out for months. Leonie Hicks is a medieval studies professor at Canterbury Christchurch University. We reached her in Canterbury.
1: Professor, what is it like to see this tapestry up close and in person?
2: It's always very exciting. It doesn't matter how many times you've seen it, but to see it close up, displayed in its full length for the first time in possibly since it was made, is very, very exciting, because you can get quite close through the glass, obviously, and see quite a lot of detail.
1: How many times have you been able to get close to it?
2: 4 or 5.
1: Does it still give you goosebumps on the fourth or fifth time?
2: Oh, absolutely, absolutely. especially seeing it in its full length. Logically, we all know it's very long, it's 70 metres, but until you see something laid out in 70 metres, it's very hard to visualise just how long it is.
1: You've called the tapestry, or the 58 scenes on it, quote, very...

0: memeable, unquote. What do you mean?
1: Yes. Because of the nature of it, it's almost like a comic strip, and many people have compared it to a comic strip. And it's quite stylized. So it means that you can take that style and, if you like, make a pastiche of the tapestry to comment on current affairs. So it's used in political cartoons, for example. There's a very famous Star Wars version of the Bio Tapestry with Darth Vader and Luke Skywalker. So it makes it very adaptable.
0: What are the parts that each time, you know, you find yourself being drawn to and poring over?
1: I really love the scene of Westminster Abbey, and then following that we have Edward's funeral and his deathbed. And over the abbey, just as a little chap is putting the final touches, putting the weather vane on the roof, we have the hand of God coming out of a cloud at the top and blessing the abbey. So that's one of the bits that I really like. Another bit is a little bit more humorous. I think people can be surprised sometimes to discover that there is humour in the tapestry, because it depicts a very violent event. But once the Normans have landed, they start building a castle at Hastings, and there are two men facing each other, holding spades, whacking each other over the head with them. So you do think, what's going on there? And then the final thing that I look for is the woman fleeing the burning house with her child, because I think that really is a very poignant scene. It shows that whoever was designing this was actually thinking about the experience of conquest. It isn't just a triumphalist narrative. It's actually thinking about the effect on the people in the south of England when the Normans landed.
0: Was that the message, or part of the message you think the creator of this tapestry was trying to send?
1: Yes, I think there is an element of saying

0: Yeah, well, this is an absolutely terrible thing. It doesn't shy away from the horrors of war, particularly as we get towards the end. You can not only is it sort of very graphic in its depiction of horses and men falling, but we also see mutilated bodies and bodies being stripped in the margin. And so it might be a way of trying to sort of bring people together and say, well, yes, this is terrible. So it commemorates a Norman victory, but it also, if you like, acts as a memorial, perhaps, to the fallen.
1: I mean, it's so delicate, valuable,
0: Yes.
1: clearly, to transport it to from France to England. The challenges. Well, what do you know about how they managed to do that safely? They're experts at it, certainly, but this is very delicate. Yeah.
0: It was quite an amazing feat. So the entire team at Bayeux carefully slid the tapestry out of its case, the old case in a U shape, on a rail, which then they sort of on the rail would sort of fold round, sort of concertinaing like a snaky queue, and it was packed into a tea chest. To bring it over to, well, I say tea chest, very, very big, grand tea
1: I
0: chest.
1: was going to
0: And
1: say.
0: then it was then it was packed into a special travelling case and brought over very secretly. Nobody knew what day it was that it was coming except, you know, the people involved. So it was brought overnight through the tunnel, through the Channel Tunnel, and taken under police escort to the British Museum, where it was unloaded at 3 o'clock in the morning. To get it into the case, the team sort of did the thing in reverse. So unconcertinaed the tapestry on its rail, gently sliding, you know, centimetre by centimetre, and then attached it to the display case table, if you like, the shelf that it's on. And then the whole thing tilted backwards. So the tapestry was lying flat, which means it wasn't handled that much. It was on this infrastructure that allowed it to be taken off display, transported, and put back on display with minimal handling. And that's really very important because it's nearly 1,000 years old.
1: Is it going to be mandatory for your students to visit it and see it up close?
0: I hope to take my students, but we have to queue up for tickets like everybody else. So we'll see. Fingers crossed we'll be able to get there in the spring.
1: Professor, a pleasure. Thank you for this.
0: Thank you very much.
2: Leonie Hicks is a medieval studies professor at Canterbury Christ Church University. We reached her in Canterbury.

0: Of all the majestic, mysterious planets in our solar system, Mercury is the puniest. Unless you count Pluto, which cruelly we do not. But that doesn't mean it's not worth exploring, Mercury, I mean, in all its puny glory. And now a years-long effort is closer than ever to giving us a better picture of the little planet closest to our sun. Last week, the BepiColombo spacecraft detached from a larger mothership and entered the home stretch on a mission to Mercury. And as it prepares to map that relatively small marble, scientists are preparing to unravel its hidden secrets after waiting patiently for nearly a decade. Geraint Jones is with the European Space Agency. He's the lead project scientist on the BepiColombo mission. We reached him in Leiden, Netherlands.
1: Geraint, if we could give our listeners a bit of perspective on this, and when we're talking about the entire journey BepiColombo has been on, where is it right now? How far away from its final stop is it?
2: Well, right now, it's still about 3 million kilometers from Mercury, which is obviously very far to us as humans. But considering the long journey it's had up to now, almost 10 billion kilometers, it's on the final stretch before reaching the planet later this year.
1: The proximity is a big part of the excitement at this moment, certainly. But when we talk about the mission overall, what else makes this moment so vital?
2: Yeah, so it's to get to Mercury is really challenging, and to get to Mercury with two orbiters, which is what we're doing, is additionally challenging. So the first mission to go to Mercury was Mariner 10, a NASA mission in the 1970s.

0: Is and it didn't go into orbit. It just flew past the planet three times and gave us our first views. And then NASA had a mission in the 2010s, which was in orbit around Mercury and told us a great deal about the planet. But we want to build on that. And one of the big things that's different about our mission is that we have two spacecraft that will orbit around the planet. They'll all be looping. They'll both be looping around the planet, one from ESA and one from Japan. And the data we get back from both will give us a huge insight into the planet itself and its surroundings. And we're going to be filling in the gaps that MESSENGER was unable to fill. A global map of the whole surface at very high resolution, so see lots of details on the surface, work out what it's made of and what its insides like, the inside the planet and its surroundings as well.
1: It's already been able to send some gifts, take some pictures back in January of 2025. What did they reveal?
0: Yeah, an amazing surface. So the cameras that we have been able to operate up to now are just engineering cameras, so basically webcams, not much better than that. So they just provided black and white pictures of Mercury. But yeah, they're amazing views, views that we haven't had previously from other missions. And yeah, whetted our appetite for what's to come.
1: How to even get to this point when we're talking about the closest planet to the sun, even if Venus is warmer, hotter, what went into making sure this trip could be successful, this mission could be successful, given the elements you're dealing with on this planet?
0: Yeah, so operating at Mercury is very hard as well. So obviously we're much closer to the sun than the Earth is, and so we have to keep our spacecraft cool. And the technology that was needed to achieve that was very challenging as well. So the ESA orbiter, the European orbiter, that's covered in thick blankets, multi-layered blankets to keep the sun's rays off as much as possible. And it also has a radiator to cool itself down. And then our Japanese colleagues, their spacecraft is going to be spinning. So a bit like a rotisserie chicken, it's going to be rotating all the time. So being warmed on one side and then the side facing away from the sun is going to cool down. So that's how they're regulating their temperature. So yes, it's an extremely harsh place to be operating spacecraft.
1: Mercury's poles are ice covered.
0: Yeah, so contrary to what most people would expect, the nearest planet to the sun has ice at the poles. We're 99% sure of this. So we're going to investigate the poles of Mercury with our suite of instruments to try and figure out what ice is present. It's probably water ice. It would be good to be able to confirm that if we can. So despite being on a planet which reaches 450 Celsius in the daytime, at the poles, it's really cold. These craters never see the sun, and so if you put ice there, it'll just stay there indefinitely.
1: More milestones to come. What is the next one that you're watching for in this mission?
0: Yeah, so after the 8 years of cruise, we've got several big steps coming up.

0: last week was separating the transfer stage that got us to this location, and then the two spacecraft are currently still attached to each other, the two orbiters. On November the 21st, they'll both go into orbit around Mercury, still attached to each other. And then we'll lower the orbit to get a bit closer to the planet. And then on December the 9th to the 10th, the two orbiters will separate from each other. So the Japanese orbiter will be in its science orbit, quite high over Mercury. And then the months after that, the ESA probe will get closer to the planet. And then by April 2027, both spacecraft should be ready to begin the science mission, and we'll begin studying Mercury in earnest. So we have a mission approved to the end of 2029 on the ESA side. So we hope to be going for several more years, but it is a really harsh environment, so we hope the spacecraft will survive that long.
1: Are you naturally a patient person, or has this work forced you to be?
0: Yeah, maybe you should ask my wife that question. yeah, I think from previous missions, yes, in the context of work, yeah, we have to be patient. Space is big, and sometimes we take ages to get to our target planets, like with Bepicolombo.
1: Geraint, I'm glad we could speak. Thank you.
0: Thank you. It's been a great pleasure. Thanks.
2: Geraint Jones is the lead project scientist for the European Space Agency on the Bepicolombo mission. We reached him in Leiden, Netherlands.
3: They've got full, you know, layout to beds. All of our players have that. Guys love this trip thing, man. Yeah, it is cool. But, you know, it's a big plane. Everybody will be able to, you know, get fully, you know, extended and lay out and be able to get their rest. And if you guys ask me any more questions about it, I'm kind of tired of talking about this.
2: That is Sean McVay, head coach of the Los Angeles Rams. He does not want to talk about the trip anymore. Unfortunately, the trip goes against everything we think we know about airplanes and sleep, time zones, football, jet lag, and life. So reporters really want to talk to him about the trip that he no longer wants to talk about. Tomorrow, the LA Rams will play the San Francisco 49ers in Melbourne, Australia, as part of an NFL initiative to build its international profile. The flight is 15-ish hours. Melbourne is 17 hours ahead of Southern California. So the 49ers flew down last Friday to start adjusting. And on Monday, San Francisco coach Kyle Shanahan told reporters that he was still adjusting.
4: Like I said, we're a little confused with when I look at my clock and it says the time, and then I try to see my family's time and it says the time, but it says yesterday. I don't even get how that's possible. So I feel like I'm in the future. And then also when we play on our Friday, which I think is a Thursday in the U.S., we're such creatures of habit. So I call today Tuesday. I call today Wednesday, which is the first day we put in a game plan. But I think it's Monday. However, though, it's Sunday in the present. So, like, I'm going to mess that up all week if you guys ask me. But today is just our first day of the game plan, which is a Wednesday. We'll put in some on a Thursday. Friday's the final part of the game plan. Saturday we walk through and we play on Sunday, which is a Friday in Australia and a Thursday in the U.S. So don't ever make me do that again.
2: And that is why you don't plan anything major after a long flight. You don't want to have to do anything that requires you to be at your sharpest. Such as, for example, a game where you have to try to catch a pointy ball while huge men try to smash into your body. This is why people are so fascinated by the LA Rams strategy. They arrived in Melbourne today for the game tomorrow. Rams coach Sean McVay insists his team will just sleep on the plane in the beds that he was talking about. As someone who wakes up drooling every 20 seconds every time I try to sleep on a flight, I say, good luck with that. But sleep scientists are certainly excited about the game. It's a perfect showcase of two wildly divergent approaches to dealing with a huge time zone change. Which approach will prevail? The one that seems like a good idea, or the one that seems like a shockingly terrible idea? We'll find out tomorrow whether the number of touchdowns depends on when you touch down. Here are the Shins with Australia.

0: 2 years ago, a group of 10 and 11-year-old hockey players laced up their skates and hit the ice ready to compete. Their parents filled the stands cheering them on. And then, one by one, dozens of boys got sick. They had headaches and nausea, and some threw up. Before long, one parent identified the culprit, carbon monoxide exposure. Now, three of those parents have co-authored an article in the Canadian Medical Association Journal drawing attention to the issue and calling for stronger regulations on carbon monoxide monitoring in hockey arenas. Lori Lee is a pediatric nurse and one of the co-authors of the article. She's in Calgary.
1: Lori, you were getting calls on that day in 2024. What do you remember about what you were learning on those calls?
2: You know, what is most striking to me now in thinking back is how easily I, along with others, dismissed the initial symptoms as, you know, just a likely viral illness that we know kids this age get. And, you know, as I started to get the phone calls from parents about headaches and dizziness and nausea, you know, common things being common, I made the same mistake that many parents and healthcare professionals make, to assume that it was a virus. And then how quickly the pieces came together once we understood how many kids were sick, how quickly it was spreading, and that other teams were also experiencing symptoms.
1: Yeah, what was the shift? We know there was the firefighter whose son mm-hmm. was also at these games. It's also a co-author of this article as well. What was he thinking that started to change the conversation?
2: Yeah, I think for Dan, and in our many, many conversations about this, it was really when he took his son and another child outside. We talked about separating the kids, thinking this was contagious, and noticing that there was a quicker improvement than he would have expected for a viral illness. And as a firefighter, obviously environmental exposures are a big part of his day-to-day work. And so his mind twigged to, could this be carbon monoxide? And then, you know, I think we all doubt ourselves in these moments, especially for both Dan and I, when you're bringing your professional expertise into your personal world and things start to overlap, you always worry that you're overreacting. And as soon as he mentioned it, it all clicked into place in my brain and thought, of course, why didn't I think of this earlier? This absolutely looks like carbon monoxide exposure.
1: And once that clicked for you and you start mm-hmm. digging into it more, I mean, what kind of levels are we talking about?
2: Yeah, I mean, Dan was able to get fire out to the arena. It took some time. This is a small town further away from Calgary, and it was a weekend. But the levels that the firefighters carry, how Dan explained it to me, is, you know, they have high alert alarms to keep the firefighters safe. And as soon as they walked in, all the alarms went into high alert. So that indicates, you know, high levels of exposure that require evacuation from the arena.
1: I think many people listening would think this is an arena. How mm-hmm. was this not detected? Are there not detectors on site?
2: Yeah, so that was, you know, part of the learning curve for us after the fact, and a big motivator for myself in leading, writing up this article, and Dan and Jessica and Tanya in collaborating with me on it, was exactly that. There were not carbon monoxide detectors in that rink, and we have since learned that there's many rinks that don't have them, and that it's not currently required as part of building codes or laws in Canada to have carbon monoxide and other air quality detectors in arenas. And that's despite 5 years ago, Health Canada publishing guidance that not only should there be air quality measurement, but that we should be taking, you know, actions to improve air quality in arenas.
1: And your piece, the article, mm-hmm. The research says 11 carbon monoxide poisoning incidents, 1 nitrous dioxide poisoning at indoor mm-hmm. ice rinks across Canada in the 10-year period between 2016 and 2026. How does this keep happening?
2: Mm-hmm. Well, I mean, that's our question as well. You know, the Health Agency of Canada has come out saying that this needs to be

0: monitored, and we need to be working to prevent these types of exposures happening. This is, you know, one of our national sports is hockey. Many children in Canada spend a huge amount of time in arenas, and right now we don't know how much exposure is happening to kids in arenas over time. And that's really worrisome for me, especially because my own son, you know, has been playing hockey since he could walk, loves it, and he spends a lot of time in an arena.
1: So this research might help bring about the kind of change that you are pushing for, you and other parents are pushing for.
0: Mm-hmm.
1: But what should parents do now? Because I'm thinking other teams or other tournaments may have a medical liaison. They may not have a firefighter parent. You know, what are they to do?
0: Yeah, I mean, I think little things like asking your arena, is there a carbon monoxide detector here, and encouraging your local arenas to invest in that technology.
1: How are the children who were there that day in 2024 doing now?
0: Yeah, I mean, medically, they've all recovered fully. You know, thankfully, we were able to reach everybody, the kids who had higher levels. So of the four hockey teams, which would represent, you know, around 60 children, just over 20 had high enough levels several hours later to still need treatment at an emergency department. They've all recovered fully. Thankfully, none of them had to be admitted to hospital. But the long-lasting effects of the, you know, psychological fear associated with that are definitely still present. Jessica Marshall, one of the co-authors on the paper, talked about her son insists on traveling with a carbon monoxide detector himself so that he always has that peace of mind whenever he enters an arena. And, you know, these are kids that love to play hockey, and unfortunately this is something that pops into their minds entering a new unknown arena. And that scary memory of that being associated with a sport they love and a recreational activity is going to be with them for their lives, I'm sure.
1: Lori, I appreciate this. Thank you.
0: No problem.
2: That was Lori Lee, a pediatric nurse and co-author of CMAJ article. We reached her in Calgary, Alberta.

0: It's been 5 days since the judge in Lindsey Clancy's murder case declared a mistrial, and the office of Plymouth County District Attorney Timothy Cruz has not yet announced whether it's going to retry the case. In the meantime, three jurors are now giving interviews to the media, including four-person Ronnie Carlson. In court last Thursday, in a note to the judge, Ms. Carlson wrote that one juror of the 12 would not follow the court's instructions about reasonable doubt. Now she, Paula Devlin, and Kelly Farina are making it clear that the holdout was the only male juror who would not budge.
1: He had reasonable doubt. He admitted he had reasonable doubt after we watched that video of the interview. I think that's when it was. He admitted he had reasonable doubt. And I started filling out the forms. I was so excited. I actually, there were three forms I had to fill out. And I started filling them out. I wrote my signature on each one. And then he said, but I'm still not going to say that she's not guilty by reason of insanity.
2: I'm not sure if rogue is the right word. But every one of us in the hours of a frustration would get up and walk the room because you just couldn't sit anymore, and we'd all go over to the cart with the exhibits. He I think got up to the cart once very briefly and went back to his seat. He would not interact with us and try to understand. We read to him on numerous occasions the definition of reasonable doubt from Judge Sullivan's instruction. He actually said one day in the end, well, why don't we have the judge come in and read it again? And we were like, no, we have it in front of us. We don't need that. And we would highlight it and, you know, so-and-so, this is the definition of reasonable doubt. But he had the hardest time getting off the fact that Lindsey viciously killed her children.
1: We weren't trying to figure out if she murdered the children. She did. And she's admitting that. We're trying to figure out, did she know right from wrong at that time?

0: And with everybody saying she loved her children so much and everything proved she loved her children, from her journals to her mother-in-law, everything proved that she loved her children, so she had to have snapped.
1: Jurors Paula Devlin, Ronnie Carlson, and Kelly Farina speaking with NBC 10 Boston's Sue O'Connell.

0: Very early this morning, history was made at the U.S. Open. The men's quarterfinal between Ben Shelton and Carlos Alcaraz started a little after 11 p.m. It did not finish until 3:30 in the morning, 3:33 to be precise. That's 4 hours and 28 minutes of tennis, and it is the latest finishing match in U.S. Open history. Here's what Arthur Ashe Stadium sounded like during the final point.
1: Big Ben Shelton.

0: wins the latest battle in U.S. Open history, dethrones Alcaraz, and there will be an American man in the championship match here on Sunday.
1: American Ben Shelton defeating U.S. Open defending champion Carlos Alcaraz from Spain early this morning. Tennis writer Ben Rothenberg was there for the whole match. We reached him in New York City shortly after he woke up.
2: Ben, were you just happy for Ben Shelton or for yourself that the match was finally over?
3: Both. I mean, I think we knew the match was going to end at some point. It's just a question of how long it takes to get to this ending point. Yesterday at the US Open, they just sort of piled up and we got this backup into going until 3:33 a.m. It's like, you know, I've been at, you know, many long NHL overtime games and such too. Those at least have the sort of highest stress, all the most exciting part when it's, you know, sudden death and anyone can win suddenly. But for the men's tennis, it takes a long time to get there. But once you're there, you do enjoy it blearily as you can at 3:30 a.m.
2: After the match, Shelton said, quote, "I'm tired. It was a war," unquote. It was close. There's a reason this match went five sets. How would you describe the effort from these players?
3: Yeah, Shelton, I think, had one of the best matches of his career, without a doubt. He hadn't really broken through by beating one of the very top guys at a Grand Slam tournament before this. And this was him going toe-to-toe with Alcaraz and prevailing in the end after in this incredibly long match. There were very many ups and downs and ebbs and flows in this match. Alcaraz had not played a tournament in more than 4.5 months. Before coming to the U.S. Open, he had a wrist injury, so he was certainly undercooked. And at one point in this match, lost 9 games in a row. So the match was patchy in qualities at times, mm-hmm. for sure. But when it was good, it could be really good. There were definitely a really good highlight reel, at least, that came out of this match. Some filler in between, but some really high highs.
2: A night to remember and morning to remember for all involved.
3: Yes.
2: It can be certainly tiring for everyone involved, you know, even in the stands as people are sitting there. But it can be electric as well. What was the vibe like?
3: Yeah, the people who were there were committed, certainly. It was only probably about 1/3 full, I would estimate. At the end, probably only about 7,000, 8,000 people or so in the stadium seats, about 24,000, which is a lot of people to be gathered anywhere at 3:30 a.m., anywhere.
2: Sure.
3: So people who were there were very committed to the cause, but certainly lots of people, you know, left for various reasons, just weren't bargaining for this kind of night, had to work in the morning, had normal functional lives to attend to that didn't allow for this incredibly disruptive event of going to this event. And obviously, you know, we talk about the end time of 3:33 a.m., but then still you have to get home and, like, navigating New York City, you know, subways or whatever else you're using at 3, 4, 5 a.m. is not always a pleasant experience. I say, as someone who's done that many times in the last 2 weeks, waiting on various subway platforms in the middle of the night at Grand Central. It doesn't always feel safe or sane to be doing this.
2: And the cleanup staff have work to do as well.
3: That's right. Yeah, I saw a few of them starting to work already before the match had started. I don't know when their shift exactly started, but you could see up in sort of the suite level, a lot of the suites had been emptied out or had emptied out by the end of the fourth set, at least. And there were some people mopping as the action, the fifth set, was getting started below. So, you know, the world circuit goes on. You could hear, you know, loud trucks beeping as they backed up into loading docks, the tournament, you know, as the fifth set was going on. There was, you know, New York City famously never sleeps, and the Insomniac Tennis Tournament was experiencing a lot of that.
2: Yeah, you still had work to do after 3:33. What were the post-match interviews like?
3: Yeah, so the players both came and did their post-match interviews probably around 3:50, 3:55. They both did it, for whatever reason, in the hallway outside the locker room, and there were still a lot of reporters. There were still probably, I would estimate, 40 to 50 media people there, crammed into this not very big hallway. And it was, you know,
2: glamorous.
3: Great. Oh, I will remember. Yeah, it was an unpleasant, people had not bathed in quite a while who were there. And it was a very human experience in that way. And it was strange, and the players, you know, had a lot of adrenaline for sure. They didn't look super tired. They were both very excited what they'd done. Even Alcaraz, who had lost, he wasn't crushed by it. It didn't seem like, because it was his first tournament in, again, more than 4.5 months, and so he seemed to have some perspective, and he's generally a relatively happy camper who's nice to have around, and was obviously the biggest win of Ben's career. So we're more curious sort of how both of them are holding up now as we approach more than 12 hours later.
2: You tweeted, or one of the things you posted on social media, "One must imagine Sisyphus sleepy," unquote. Yeah. You also said, "The matches were great. The tournament needs an overdue fix," unquote. You've covered this tournament a lot over the years. What needs to change at the U.S. Open?
3: I think, bluntly, the tournament

0: than the other Grand Slams, but maybe this one most of all, is in denial about the effects of best of five matches for the men. I think these things are far too unwieldy. There's far too big a variance in the length times of matches, which makes it really difficult for scheduling. I mean, because a short best of five match can go 2 hours, maybe even a little bit less, but a long one can broach 5 hours. And I think we've had one that was almost five and a half this tournament as well. And so you can't plan a schedule around things that are that long. You know, you can't imagine like making a movie theater where you hadn't, if the movie could suddenly last twice as long or three times as long if you're planning.
1: I don't know. Do you think tennis fans are going to let go of five set Grand Slams? I mean, I remember just recently the Felix Auger-Aliassime Djokovic match at Wimbledon. I mean, incredible.
0: It was incredible for sure. I don't know how many people sat down and watched the entire thing for all 5 hours.
1: I mean,
0: I don't know how much.
1: I did.
0: Okay, well, it's good. And there are people for sure who love tennis who would do that, who do that. But I do think it's rough for Ben Shelton, you know, in a lot of ways, to have this star moment of his career and have it happen while everyone in America, North America, was pretty much asleep. And I think, you know, if you'd said, oh, Ben Shelton will get the biggest win of his career, and unfortunately everyone in America will be asleep, you would assume it happened in Australia, you know, in some bad time zone where Americans naturally wouldn't be asleep. But this is the U.S. Open failing to put the biggest match of the tournament, probably, this is going to be the biggest match of the tournament, I think, in a lot of ways, you know, the defending champion losing to the American number one, and have it be at a time where almost no one was awake to see it, I think does a disservice to the players, does a disservice to fans. It's dysfunctional. There's not a normal sport that has climactic moments at, you know, 3 a.m.
1: Well, hopefully more sleep for you, but also more elite tennis coming up in the finals. Ben, I appreciate this. Thank you.
0: Thank you.
2: Ben Rothenberg is a tennis writer for the Substack Bounces. We reached him in New York City.

0: This next item involves a series of huge scoops, or even more small scoops, I guess, depending on the size of the spoon you're using to dig the guts out of a massive jack-o'-lantern. Either way, you should know that the Hallmark Channel is about to release a film set in the world of competitive pumpkin boat racing. And by doing so, frankly, Hallmark is...
1: I'm not.
2: I want this. Can we break our own rules?
1: The more time I spend with him, the harder it is for me to stay away.
3: Pumpkin Regatta Romance. Premieres Saturday, September 26th at 8 on Hallmark Channel. Next day on Hallmark Plus.
0: Now, to be clear, this show has never taken issue with any of Hallmark's earlier gourd-related works. Rival bakers getting sweet on each other in Pumpkin Pie Wars? No problem. Big City Novelist who falls for an old flame in Pumpkin Everything? It's absolutely fine with us. A radio host inherits her late grandfather's farm and his special pumpkin seeds in Growing the Big One? I mean, walking right up to the line there, but not quite crossing it. Pumpkin Regatta Romance? That is a step too far. Pumpkin paddling is ours. And here to prove it is just one interview on the subject from the As It Happens archives, former host Carol Off, talking to a man who had competed in the world's first pumpkin boat race, the Windsor, Nova Scotia Pumpkin Regatta. By the time Carol caught up with Chip Peterson, he had competed in every regatta for 11 years running. And that prompted Carol to ask,
4: Chip, what is it about paddling around in a giant pumpkin shell that seems to draw you back each year?
5: That's a good question. I think I just like being the center of attention anyway. So, and then plus I know I've been in it every year and I know all the rivals and we always talk a bit and make some rude comments back and forth. We just have a good time.
4: I was going to ask you, what's the trick to successful pumpkin paddling? But
5: I've never won.
4: Yes,
5: so I
4: exactly.
5: Really know.
4: So what would you know about pumpkin paddling, except the decorative part of it? Then?
5: Well, you obviously have to have a pumpkin big enough that you're going to fit in comfortably, and you want one that's going to float. And the lighter that you make it, the faster you're going to go. There's not a whole lot of science to it, really.
4: I watched a YouTube video, though. You seem to, it's not a matter of going in a straight line. No matter how big or light the pumpkin is, they seem to just twirl around.
5: They do. They're not like rowing a canoe or a kayak. You put your paddle on one side, you're immediately starting to turn the other way. It's just a hard go the whole way. It's a lot harder than what people think.
4: But you're a man and you can take it.
5: That's right. But there's a lot of women that have beat me.
4: Oh, is that right?
5: Yeah.
4: How many women compete in pumpkins?
5: Oh, it's probably about half and half. I think we had like 53 entries this year, and it was about half women. Like there was some

0: pumpkins had two women in the pumpkin.
1: Really?
0: Yeah.
1: Were they small women or big pumpkins?
0: They were common-sized women in a big pumpkin.
1: Okay. All right. Describe what yesterday was like.
0: Well, as normal, when the race starts, it's complete chaos because when you have over 50 pumpkins in the water and when they say go, there's a lot of splashing and there's a lot of people that are tipping over instantly.
1: How roomy was your pumpkin this year?
0: Mine was 839 pounds. It was a bit smaller than last year, but it was. I had lots of room. It's too big to really win with that big a pumpkin, but it's just more comfortable for me, and I'm not really in it to win. I just like doing it because it's just a lot of fun.
1: 839 pounds before you hollowed it out, I presume?
0: Yeah, and I probably took 300 or 400 pounds out of it.
1: Did you make any pies?
0: No, apparently these pumpkins aren't good for pies, though they say.
1: But they're good for floating around in. So you didn't win, but will we see you out there again next year?
0: I've been in every year. I'm the only person that's done this every year, and I'm going to stay that way.
2: From our archives, that was Chip Pumpkinhead Peterson of Falmouth, Nova Scotia, talking to former As It Happens host Carol Off in 2009.

0: These days, people in Salisbury, New Brunswick, are not laughing all the way to the bank. Next spring, the town's only bank, CIBC, will be shutting down its physical branch. It's been operating in Salisbury for nearly 100 years. Now, residents will have to travel more than 20 kilometers to Riverview for their in-person banking needs. It's a growing problem in rural communities across the province, which has seen several branches close over the past 5 years. The CBC's Abby Ruchin spoke to residents and business owners in Salisbury about how they're feeling about the bank closure.
1: I'm Jennifer Rogers, and I grew up here in Salisbury. My spouse's grandmother, who's 97, lives in the village and doesn't drive to Moncton anymore and that sort of thing. She just, not that long ago, moved to CIBC from Scotiabank in Petitcodiac when it closed. So she'll be very upset with the closure here. She likes to do her own banking still, but is not technical, so doing online and

0: they're not comfortable. They're not at an age where they're going to learn how to use a computer to do their banking online. And anybody that lives in the village that doesn't have transportation to get to Moncton to do banking, it's going to be a problem.
1: My name is Dawn Beckwith from the Green Pig.
2: How do you feel about the CIBC Bank closing?
1: Oh, I'm like devastated. It was really came as a shock. It's the only bank we have in our town, and a bit surprising just because the town is growing so much, so we weren't expecting our only bank to shut down. We would go up to 3 times a week for our change runs. We do our deposits there. And also, we have about 20 foreign workers who depend on that as well. Like, they live in the village. They send money home to their country, Jamaica, at least weekly. And that's going to be huge for them because now we need to find a way to get 20 of them to Moncton every day or to Riverview.
2: So is it possible for the Green Pig's, like, finances to move strictly online?
1: Well, we do as much as we can online, but we're always encouraging, you know, people to pay with cash, and that requires change. So nothing can ever be totally online. It's going to be a huge inconvenience. We live in Salisbury. We work in Salisbury. Why are we taking our business to town?
3: That's the CBC's Abby Ruchin talking to people in Salisbury, New Brunswick, about the closure of the town's only bank. We're now at the end of As It Happens, the Midnight Edition. Coming up next on CBC Radio 1, the news.
4: As It Happens, the Midnight Edition will be back again for you tomorrow. I'm Neil Kirksall. Thanks for listening.
3: And I'm Chris Howden. Good night.

0: My name is Siaya, and I live in the most beautiful place on Earth. 7 months ago, I blew up my life, and a lot has shifted since then. Everyone is moving forward. I'm still working on that. And that's me. Welcome to Ice Cove.
1: Where are the penguins?
0: That's Antarctica. We're the other one.
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3: From CBC News, The World This Hour, I'm Neil Herland. The federal government has been quiet so far on the latest tariff announcement from Washington after the U.S. announced it would ban some Canadian products and impose new tariffs on others. As Tom Parry reports, there's no word from Ottawa on how or even if it will respond.
4: We certainly don't want escalation, but we do know how to respond.
5: Finance Minister François-Philippe Champagne speaking to a business audience in Edmonton, offering assurances Canada will prevail in its trade war with the U.S., but few clues about what comes next.
4: You know, we're going to stand strong for country, for industries, for our workers.
5: Champagne didn't say how the federal government would respond to the latest salvo of trade measures from Washington. U.S. President Donald Trump has issued a series of proclamations slapping 50% tariffs on some Canadian exports and banning others outright, including motorcycles, some dairy products, and most Canadian alcohol. Right now, no formal talks are scheduled, but Dominic LeBlanc, minister responsible for Canada-U.S. trade, says he and U.S. Trade Representative Jamieson Greer remain in contact. Tom Parry, CBC News, Ottawa.
3: Now to Dallas.
6: Welcome to the first ever midterm convention of any party.
3: U.S. President Donald Trump gave the keynote speech tonight at a convention ahead of the U.S. midterm elections. The gathering is designed to build support for the Republican Party before the November 3rd vote. Iran says it attacked 10 American ships near the Strait of Hormuz as retaliation against the U.S. after it sank five Iranian oil tankers. As Sasha Petrasik reports, the latest fighting sent oil prices soaring.
6: Right after the election, oil prices are going to be tumbling downward.
7: U.S. President Donald Trump insisted again the U.S. has the upper hand and that Iran can't afford to continue fighting.
6: And they're doing very poorly. Their country is in shambles right now.
7: Iran has shown no sign of winding down its attacks. It also targeted U.S.

0: military facilities in Jordan. And the Revolutionary Guard in Iran says it will soon be tightening rules on tanker traffic through the strait, introducing new restricted zones. Former U.S. Naval Intelligence Officer Sean Hansler worries that with more missiles flying, escalation is a real danger.
1: A leaker getting through is a possibility. And then there would be a significant, I think, reaction by the United States, far more than you've seen thus far.
0: With big impacts on the region and on the world economy. Sasha Petrusek, CBC News, Toronto.
2: The leaders of Quebec's political parties were in the hot seat tonight, answering questions in French on Radio-Canada about their provincial election platforms. The leader of the Parti Québécois, Paul Saint-Pierre Plamondon, was asked if he wins a minority government, would he hold another referendum on Quebec separation?
3: Je pense que j'ai l'obligation de tenir mes promesses.
2: I think I have the obligation of keeping my promises, he answered. Quebecers vote in a provincial election October 5th.
4: It could happen to you. It could happen to you.
2: That's Jim Cuddy from Blue Rodeo performing tonight at the campaign launch for Toronto Mayor Olivia Chow. Chow is seeking a second term as leader of Canada's biggest city.
5: Toronto! Are you ready to choose hope over fear? Unity over division.
2: Toronto's municipal election is on Monday, October 26. Apple has unveiled its next generation of iPhone, a foldable passport-sized device called Duo. It will cost $3,000 at Canadian Apple stores. And that is your World This Hour. For CBC News, I'm Neil Herland.
6: Hi, I'm Saroja Coelho. 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And now, from the Public Radio Exchange, we bring you The World, a news magazine program featuring stories and music from around the globe.
7: As Spanish citizens wait longer for social services, aid to migrants has become a sore point.
8: When there are people who are telling them that somebody's cutting the line, it's easier to imagine that than connecting it to other causes.
7: How illegal immigration is fueling Spain's far right. I'm Aaron Schachter. Also, the shift of U.S. military assets to the Middle East has some allies in the Pacific feeling left behind.
9: Many of these governments feel like American presence is thinning out.
7: Plus, traces of pharmaceutical drugs are in most of the world's lakes and rivers. Experts say it's a problem that gets too little notice.
10: People don't realize what's there because they can't see it. They're less concerned about it.
7: And in Morocco, the ancestral music that brings joy to rural villages.
11: People gathering in the heart of their villages and just having a blast, you know.
7: We'll have a blast together here on The World. We begin the show today in Europe, where electoral politics in Germany have gotten a lot of attention. On Sunday, the far-right AfD party won control of a state government for the first time. Getting less notice is Spain's far-right, which may be poised to take an even greater leap. According to a recent poll, the populist anti-immigrant Vox party, in coalition with other conservatives, would likely win national elections if held today. The World's Jerry Haddon has that story from Barcelona.
12: Vox's influence and number of seats in Congress have been slowly rising for years. This summer, though, the extremists got a big boost. The immigrant crisis in Ceuta, the Spanish enclave on the tip of North Africa. Tens of thousands of mostly Moroccans crossed over in 2 days in July, setting off a chaos that Spain's Socialist Party government still can't seem to get a handle on. 9 out of 10 Spaniards disapprove of Prime Minister Pedro Sanchez's handling of the crisis, according to a survey this week. His conservative opponents have noticed, including the leader of Ceuta, Juan Vivas, from the center-right Popular Party, or PP. Vivas traveled to Brussels this week, asking Europe to intervene.
13: Y necesitamos el apoyo de Europa para volver a esa normalidad cuanto antes.
12: We're at our limit, he said in a speech to the European Parliament. We need your help to get things back to normal, to return all of the people who crossed into Spain illegally. If Ceuta goes under, he warned, so does Spain and Europe. Vivas's trip to the heart of the European Union was part SOS, part political calculus.

0: The PP and its far-right domestic ally Vox have joined voices across the continent calling for a crackdown on illegal immigration.
1: Toda España sabe que incluso el señor Sánchez estaría dispuesto a entregarles.
0: In Spain's Congress today, Vox's leader Santiago Abascal added his two cents. He said leftist leader Pedro Sánchez could easily just surrender Spanish territories to Morocco. In fact, he said Spain's entire political left has been reduced to nothing but submissive emissaries for Islamic radicals. This kind of anti-Muslim, anti-immigrant discourse was once rejected by more moderate conservatives here. In fact, in 2012, Popular Party PM Mariano Rajoy created a program to teach Arabic and Moroccan culture in public schools. But in the regions where the PP has been forced to partner with Vox to form governments, the program is being dismantled.
2: El gobierno de PP y Vox de Aragón ha cancelado un programa que se impartía en 10 colegios, el de lengua árabe y cultura marroquí.
3: Lo dejamos.

0: por escrito en el pacto que firmamos con el Partido Popular en mayo. Con este paso decimos no a la islamización de Europa, no a la islamización de España.
1: In the northeast region of Aragon, Vox's Alejandro Nolasco said this month, "This is what we agreed to with our popular partners in May. We're saying no to the Islamization of Europe." The PP has gone along with this because it gets votes. A poll this week suggests that a PP-Vox coalition would win over half the seats in Spain's National Congress right now, leading to Spain's first far-right government in modern history. Felipe Santos is an expert on Europe's far-right at City St. George's University of London. He says across Europe, far-right parties gained their first real footholds following the 2008 global economic crisis, when people lost jobs and government slashed spending. He says the EU still hasn't managed to fix things.
2: Right now, we're also seeing a cost of living crisis, a housing crisis, right? And people do need to wait in line for longer when they are like waiting for healthcare, when they are like waiting for social services, right? And this is something that is clear. Austerity has made social services worse.
1: The left, Santos says, has yet to find meaningful solutions. And the far right, up till now, essentially in opposition, has gotten good at linking people's woes to immigration.
2: When somebody are waiting for a really long time for something, and there are people who are telling them that somebody's cutting the line, it's easier to imagine that than connecting it to other structural causes.
1: Spain holds national elections next August, France in April. There, the far-right National Assembly Party looks set to win. If that happens, much of Mediterranean Europe would become a far-right bloc. Friends and foes to the north are watching closely. During campaigning in Germany's eastern Saxony-Anhalt state last week, Chancellor Friedrich Merz was booed by far-right AfD supporters. Two Spanish correspondents on the scene say Merz was subjected to a barrage of insults, including "beat it for Ceuta," an indication that the migrant crisis in the tiny North African enclave is having a big impact across the continent. For the world.
3: Strait of Hormuz. Some security analysts say the U.S. is taking its eye off the ball when it comes to China and the Pacific region, especially the threat Beijing may pose to its neighbors. First and foremost is Taiwan, a self-governing democracy that China claims is a rogue province. Chinese actions in the South China Sea have many other countries holding their breath as well. Earlier today, I spoke with Meera Rapp Hooper. She was the top White House advisor on East Asia during the Biden administration. She's now a visiting fellow at the Brookings Institution in Washington. Rapp Hooper says our allies in the Pacific are concerned about the shift in U.S. priorities.
4: The United States' preoccupation with the war in Iran has not only produced a significant economic shock for American allies in Asia, but as you noted in your opening, has resulted in a significant drawdown of troops and of platforms from the Indo-Pacific region that are needed for those allies to be able to deter and defend against any potential conflict, including, as you say, with China.
3: The Trump administration has moved the last U.S. aircraft carrier stationed in the Pacific to support the Iran war. How significant is that move militarily, and how significant is it as a signal to allies and to Beijing?
4: For many years, the governments who look to the United States in Asia, think about our allies throughout that region, including Korea, Japan, Australia, the Philippines, have looked to the U.S. military presence as a stabilizing feature that can help to ensure that Asia remains free and open to commerce, to travel, to all sorts of interchange, despite the fact that China has continued to rise and flex its muscles around the region. An aircraft carrier is perhaps the most recognizable symbol around the world of American military might. The decision to move the carrier to the Middle East following prior Trump administration's decisions to move military personnel and missile defense interceptors to the Middle East is a continuing trend that makes Asian governments feel like the United States is drawing down its investment in their security to privilege an ill-begotten war in the Middle East. And that certainly doesn't sit well with allied governments.
3: Okay, that said, though, there are joint exercises now between Japan, South Korea, and the U.S. That suggests some kind of engagement, no?
4: No question about it. And I do want to know, Aaron, exactly as you're pointing to, that the U.S. military continues to do its work throughout Asia on a daily basis. That's the job of Pacific Command, and Pacific Command will continue to do that work no matter how long this

0: war with Iran lasts. The exercise you point to is particularly important because the United States did a lot of work in recent years to encourage Japan and Korea to work more closely together. This was a key achievement of the Biden administration that I personally had a hand in working on. So seeing those exercises continue and continue apace is really important to deterring North Korea and to signaling to China that the United States and its allies remain prepared for anything that it could throw its way.
1: For listeners who may be familiar with NATO and that sort of Europe-centric security alliance, what does the U.S. alliance system in Asia actually look like? Is there a NATO-like thing for the Pacific?
0: There is no single NATO-like structure in Asia that unites all of our allies or presents a single security guarantee to bring them together. As a result, in this moment, Indo-Pacific nations are a bit more dependent on the U.S. than European nations are, because European nations have the option of pulling closely to one another and trying to work more closely together to confront military threats from Russia, for example, whereas Indo-Pacific or Asian nations do not have that same unifying structure with which they can cooperate.
1: I do see, though, that some countries are trying to join together, presumably to combat China.
0: There are many different instances of countries pulling together on a more tactical or fleeting basis to cooperate in certain areas. We spoke about the Freedom Edge exercise that brings the United States, Japan, and South Korea together. And in recent years, we've really seen a blossoming of security ties between countries like Japan and Australia, Japan and Korea, Korea and Australia. But because there is no single NATO structure that organizes all this cooperation, it's harder for these countries to cooperate systematically and in a way that can create alternative to the United States when its commitments might seem a little bit shakier.
1: Yeah, I was thinking the same thing, that no matter who joins together in a NATO-like pact in that area, they cannot overcome China. And that must really be terrifying for countries in that area right now. I mean, they're looking at the United States, right, and thinking, will they come or won't they?
0: It's quite a daunting prospect, as you say. And I think recent turns in U.S. policy have made that more challenging still. We, of course, here in the United States are currently seeing a bit of a rapprochement at the leader level between the United States and China, with President Trump and Xi Jinping of China scheduled to meet here in Washington later in the month of September, following two meetings earlier this year. This makes countries in Asia very nervous because they don't know where that U.S.-China relationship is headed, and in particular, whether or not the United States still sees China as a challenger. So from their perspective, this is a very uneasy moment indeed, because they both do not totally understand who the United States stands with and who it stands against, and also the sort of basic numbers of scale when it comes to China's military, economic, and technological might are undeniable.
1: So we've been talking about China now as if it's kind of a guaranteed threat. How serious is the threat that China poses to its neighbors right now?
0: China poses some very manifest threats to its neighbors. There are a number of particular geographic areas where we know that China has strong interests, strong capabilities, and a will to potentially change the status quo. You can think of the South China Sea, where China goes up against many other Southeast Asian claimants of small maritime features around this vast ocean, and often uses its coast guard or its fishing fleets to put pressure on them to try to get them to relinquish or back away from their maritime holdings. And first among all of these challenges is, of course, China's claims to Taiwan, which, of course, is a highly functioning democracy and economy in its own right, but which China hopes to unify with the mainland. And China's military, economic, and political pressure on Taiwan has been growing over recent years and is basically now unrelenting. Because of all this, the U.S. presence and the United States' ability to unify its allies with a common position vis-a-vis China remains incredibly important.
1: So for years now, Taiwan has been, as you said, the sort of beacon of democracy in the region. Are we looking at Taiwan as an economic ally? Why is Taiwan important to the United States?
0: That guarantee by the United States to stand by Taiwan has helped to provide for peace and security in the Taiwan Strait for 40 years, and a third of the world's global trade

0: passes through those waterways. So it's very much in the United States' interest, as well as the world, to ensure that conflict does not break out there. Now, I would actually argue that America's stake in peace and stability in the Taiwan Strait is actually growing over time and not waning. And that's because our supply chains, everything from smartphones to cars, are critically dependent on semiconductors that are produced in Taiwan. If China were to invade or to use economic tools to try to strangle Taiwan, the United States, as well as many of our allies around the world, would face profound economic challenges as we sought to manage our supply chains in the face of China now having its hand on the dial of the world's most important technology.
1: Mira Rapp Hooper is a visiting fellow at the Brookings Institution in Washington. You're with The World.

0: This is The World. I'm Aaron Schachter. The 9/11 attacks that occurred 25 years ago this Friday had a profound impact on how the United States operated on the global stage. From the wars it fought in the aftermath to the broader war on terror, it also had a major impact on America's immigration policies. Maria Mitri is with the Friends Committee on National Legislation, where she lobbies for what she considers a more just and humane immigration system. My colleague Carolyn Beeler spoke with her recently to explore the connections between the tactics and legal powers enacted after 9/11 and the way the U.S. treats migrants here at home today.
1: Maria, you argue that our immigration system has been militarized since 9/11. On the ground in day-to-day immigration enforcement, what does that look like? Just give us a sense.
2: In the last year, we've really seen what that looks like in unprecedented ways. Agencies beyond just immigration and customs enforcement have been conducting enforcement. We've seen across the federal government, from the National Guard, Bureau of Alcohol, Tobacco, and Firearms, even Customs and Border Protection, which usually is limited to activity at and near the border, has been deployed on our streets and communities across the country, armed. Obviously, we've seen this has bore fatal results, not just in Minnesota, but in other states where citizens and immigrants have been killed or brutalized. And I think this has all been superpowered by an unprecedented level of funding in the last year, upwards of $200 billion. But the executive authorities that have been used, maybe stretched in the last year, were laid in the aftermath of 9/11.
1: So tell us more about that executive power and how what you're seeing today you see as stemming from the so-called war on terror.
2: At the high level, right, this country's Department of Homeland Security was developed in direct response to the 9/11 attacks, right? We didn't have a DHS before. So after 9/11, we saw pretty quickly 20 or so offices across a couple federal departments consolidated into one big DHS, including immigration and customs enforcement. And so with immigration enforcement sort of folded into this umbrella of homeland security and counterterrorism, this immediate conflation happened, right, between immigration enforcement and counterterrorism. And this paradigm was created that foreign nationals are potential terrorists instead of potential newcomers or potential neighbors. And I think I'd also like to highlight just a couple other examples. I think a lot of listeners might be familiar with the Patriot Act. Mm-hmm.

0: granted the federal government, at the time, unprecedented powers to surveil, search, and detain individuals. But it also amended immigration law to allow for deportations of foreign nationals on the basis of their alleged connections to what have been designated by the U.S. government as quote-unquote terrorist groups, or if the government considers them to be acting in support of quote-unquote terrorist activity. There was also a program called the National Security Entry Exit Registration System, NSEERS for short. And this asked that tens of thousands of immigrant men, rather required that tens of thousands of immigrant men, mostly from the Middle East, North Africa, and South Asia, register and check in with the federal government.
1: So was the idea here because some of the pilots who flew the hijacked planes on

0: nationals present in the United States on non-immigrant visas, this was sort of the guise to harden what was already, you know, becoming a punitive immigration system under a much more explicit national security framework.
1: I'm wondering if this was new following 9/11 or kind of a continuation of things that had already been seen before in the U.S. Is it kind of more of the same?
0: I think you're correct that it is more of the same. We saw immigration policy even through the 1800s reflect this with the Immigration Act of 1882, other pieces of legislation that categorize which individuals are undesirable for entry in the United States. You're sort of touching on other examples of this policy in the 1900s, right? Limitations on who is allowed in and who is not based on the interests of the country, national security. And after 9/11, it sort of became based on the protection of the country from terrorism.
1: There is a legitimate argument, though, that the government does have an obligation to enforce immigration laws and protect the public. How do you distinguish between necessary enforcement of immigration laws and the kind of militarization that you are criticizing as coming from this national security framing?
0: Yeah, I think it's a great question, right? Certainly every country has the right to enforce laws, has the right to develop laws, has the right to develop borders and secure those borders. But I think when it's militarized in such a way that civil liberties are violated, right, that free speech is violated, that someone's legal status, who has a green card, who has a student visa, has, you know, done all the right things, followed the right steps, is now under threat of deportation, it's a new level. You know, there was something to be said about the fear and anger and sorrow felt across this country in the aftermath of 9/11. But the construction of immigration as a matter of counterterrorism immediately caused undue harm to thousands of people and is what laid the foundation for the violence and abuse we've seen in immigration enforcement recently. And I think the United States really has to embrace an affirmative vision of the future and integrate that vision into the policymaking that happens domestically and abroad.
2: Maria Mitri is with the Friends Committee on National Legislation.

0: Asia kono kabe sana mesa kwadita mayele manda kwe katomamwe.
1: A little trip to São Tomé and Príncipe. The tiny island nation sits in the Atlantic, where West and Central Africa meet, south of Nigeria, west of Congo and Gabon. Colonized by the Portuguese, São Tomé and Príncipe doesn't draw a lot of geopolitical attention, and the country's artists also are not front of mind, even for African music aficionados. But that's changing in an age where old vinyl takes

This is The World. I'm Aaron Schachter, in for Marco Werman and Carolyn Buehler. Not every virus or disease responds to medicine, and the number of drug-resistant bugs is growing. It's largely the result of over-prescribing antibiotics in medicine and overusing the drugs in livestock, which end up in our water and soil.

0: It's largely the result of over-prescribing antibiotics in medicine and overusing the drugs in livestock, which end up in our water and soil. The World Health Organization has called antibiotic resistance one of the most complex and frightening health challenges of our time. Without urgent action, drug resistance.
1: We're in a national park in central England. It's idyllic here. A clear stream winds through rolling green hills. There's moss near the water's edge, and trees stretch overhead, casting dappled shade over the soft ground. This is the Peak District.
2: Which is a really beautiful area.
1: That's Alistair Boxall, a professor of environmental science at the University of York in the UK. He hasn't come here to take a stroll, though. He's here on business, as part of a project testing the water in national parks across the country.
2: That water looks very, very clear, clean, very inviting. If you're a kid, you could go for a paddle in it.
1: But when he takes a sample, the results surprise him.
2: That stream had levels of pharmaceuticals higher than we've measured anywhere in London.
1: Here's what they found. High levels of metformin, used to treat type 2 diabetes, as well as paracetamol, caffeine, antihistamines, and the anti-epileptic drug carbamazepine. For some drugs, the concentrations were at levels considered harmful for fish, invertebrates, and algae.
2: So you can have effects cascading up the food chain.
1: They also found antibiotics, in amounts high enough to promote the development of drug-resistant superbugs. The cocktail of drugs in that small stream in the English Peak District isn't particularly unique. It also chimes with a much larger study Alistair was involved in, this time looking at pharmaceuticals in rivers around the world. They tested more than 1,000 sites in 104 countries.
2: It covered every continent, and basically what we did was we searched for 61 different pharmaceuticals. And apart from a very small number of sites, we found pharmaceuticals everywhere. And I think that's really a reflection on the fact that we as a society use a large number of pharmaceuticals, both as human medicines, but also as veterinary medicines.
1: The only sites where no drug residues were found were Iceland and a remote village in the Venezuelan rainforest, where the indigenous people don't use modern medicines.
2: Very upstream. In the Amazon, so it was a place that was pretty much unaffected by Western society.
1: Almost everywhere else, they found high levels of the diabetes medication metformin, as well as antibiotics and drugs used to treat depression, epilepsy, pain, inflammation and allergies. A quarter of the sites had active pharmaceutical ingredients at levels considered harmful for wildlife. So how are drugs ending up in the environment? When we take medication, whether it's an antidepressant, a painkiller, or antibiotic, our bodies only absorb part of the drug. The rest is excreted in our urine or feces and ends up in sewage systems. That's where most pharmaceutical pollution from humans begins. Because many wastewater treatment plants aren't designed to fully remove these substances, traces of drugs can pass through and end up in rivers, lakes, and other parts of the environment. And in many lower-income countries, treatment systems are limited or lacking altogether. Alistair says that's why contamination from drugs is much worse in parts of sub-Saharan Africa, in South Asia, and Latin America.
2: It's where you have poor wastewater treatment systems, if you have it, or no wastewater connectivity, so you've basically got raw sewage going straight out into the river.
1: Drug residues in the environment may be invisible, but they can wreak havoc on wildlife. Even small doses can be enough to mess with how animals behave, reproduce, and grow. One well-documented case in the 90s caused the decimation of vulture populations in India.
2: A lot of environmental forensic work was done to try and find out what that was. Was it climate change? Was it a bacterial infection? But the conclusion at the end of the day was it was down to a chemical called diclofenac.
1: Diclofenac, an anti-inflammatory drug that was being used to treat cattle.
2: And when the cattle were dying, the vultures were coming in, they were consuming the carcass, and they were exposed to

0: to the diclofenac.
1: India used to have tens of millions of vultures, but in the space of just a few years, the population plummeted by over 95%. It's believed to be the fastest decline of a bird species in recorded history.
0: I think it sort of shows how careful we need to be in terms of chemicals in the environment and how much more observant we need to be to sort of try and understand, you know, when we use a chemical, what it might be doing to the environment.
1: But it's not just a problem for local plants and animals. It also affects us. A study looking at the Indian vultures estimated that the near extinction of these crucial scavengers

0: allowed deadly bacteria and infections to spread, leading to the deaths of about 500,000 additional people over 5 years. And then there's the rise of drug-resistant superbugs.
1: We are detecting antibiotics, you know, quite widely in the environment around the world. So that includes rivers. It's also been detected in soils.
0: And just to recap, bacteria exposed to this drug pollution in the environment can then develop defences to it.
1: Now, the big worry is if that resistance then finds its way back into the human population. So, I don't know, perhaps you irrigate a crop with water that contains these bacteria, and then we consume the crop, or perhaps we drink some water that contains these genes. That resistance will be getting back into our bodies. And then if we get sick and we need to use antibiotics, you know, potentially it will make the use of those antibiotics less effective. The antimicrobial resistance crisis.
0: The antimicrobial resistance crisis. It's been singled out as a major global health challenge by the UN. Not only could it cause millions more deaths, it also comes with a hefty economic burden. The UN says if left unchecked, drug-resistant infections could cost us $412 billion annually by 2050. One important factor here is the overuse of antibiotics. That boosts the risk of bacteria in our bodies developing resistance to these life-saving drugs. Humans consume more than 30,000 tons of antibiotics a year. Around a third of that ends up in the rivers. And that's just us. Some estimates suggest at least more than double that amount of antibiotics are used on farm animals. It's not yet clear how big the link is between human health and antimicrobial resistance in nature, but the UN says there is growing evidence that the environment plays a key role in the development, transmission, and spread of superbugs.
2: Before I had this resistant infection, I was like everybody else, and I always thought that antibiotics cured everything. And I think this is a huge problem in society.
0: Vanessa Carter spent 3 years fighting a drug-resistant infection of Staphylococcus aureus, MRSA. In the end, she was given multiple last-resort antibiotics in two-week rotations until one finally worked.
2: I was very lucky that they did end up resolving it, but not a lot of patients have those same opportunities, and in fact, many of them die.
0: For Vanessa, that experience was a turning point. Until then, she says she had never even heard of antibiotic resistance. But after everything she'd been through, she couldn't stop thinking about it, and about how little people seemed to know.
2: This really frustrates me that this thing called antibiotic resistance was not common knowledge. I decided to start small. I got into social media and I started advocating. I was one of the first patient advocates posting, saying, "We don't know what this thing called antibiotic resistance is."
0: That was in 2013. Today, she's the chair of the World Health Organization's Task Force of Antimicrobial Resistance Survivors. She also founded a charity in the UK, where she lives now, to share the stories of other patients.
2: I've heard so many patient stories where their life changed in a second. And not just from somebody lying in a hospital bed, but I mean, I've heard stories where somebody's been infected from a farm. It's something that you can get from animals, livestock, the community, and in human health. If it ends up in the waterways, if it ends up in the soil, if it ends up all over the place, you know, this is where we're going to end up with an antibiotic. I mean, I don't like to use the word apocalypse.
0: So what can we do about it? If most of our pharmaceuticals are entering the environment through sewage, then improving wastewater treatment is a key part of the solution. In lower and middle-income countries, where treatment systems may be limited or even non-existent, Alistair says the focus should be on simple, decentralised approaches, systems that are low-cost, low-maintenance and practical to run.
1: They might not perform quite as well as a nice, shiny wastewater treatment works, but they'll probably perform enough to bring the concentrations down.
0: In many Western countries, capturing pharmaceuticals in wastewater would require adding an extra level of treatment and using chemicals or activated carbon filters, for example, to get these compounds out. But this kind of advanced treatment uses a lot of energy, potentially adding to greenhouse gas emissions.

0: emissions. It could also create other toxic compounds in the process. And there is another major stumbling block.
1: Financial cost.
0: But this is something the EU is trying to roll out nonetheless. Under its Urban Wastewater Treatment Directive, member states will be required to upgrade wastewater treatment plants in the next few years. And 80% of the cost is to be covered by the pharmaceutical and cosmetics industry. Over the pond, the US Environmental Protection Agency has moved to include pharmaceuticals on a list of contaminants in drinking water for the first time, which could lead to new limits on those substances for water utilities. But Alistair says change isn't happening fast enough.
1: We need to think more globally and work with other regions to sort of help to fix the problem, because if we don't do that, we're never going to solve the problem of antimicrobial resistance. We need to be protecting the whole planet and not just the bits where we live.
0: He'd also like to see better monitoring of waterways around the world so that we can keep track of how drug concentrations fluctuate and affect the environment over time.
1: It's hidden. And that's part of the problem, because the people don't realise what's there. And I think because they can't see it, they're less concerned about it. And because they're less concerned about it, the decision makers are under less pressure to actually fix the problem.
0: Stopping the flow of drugs into the environment is going to mean expensive changes to the way we treat wastewater. And advanced filtering is something that's probably not realistic for poorer countries that often have the worst pharmaceutical contamination. But what if, instead of trying to capture these pollutants, we designed them differently? What if they were biodegradable?
2: We started this about 20 years ago and everyone laughed about us.
0: Klaus Kümmerer is a professor of sustainable chemistry at Leuphana.

0: known in the sustainable chemistry field as benign by design.
1: We need pharmaceuticals. They are basis of our high living standard and health. Then we need to design from the very beginning for after they have fulfilled their service and function in our human body, that they are degrading in the environment.
0: His team has developed anti-cancer drugs that biodegrade completely in wastewater treatment plants. They also developed and patented two biodegradable alternatives to the antibiotic ciprofloxacin, which is considered particularly difficult to break down. Klaus says he'd like to see stronger incentives for companies developing more sustainable drugs, things like fast-tracked approval processes or longer patent protections that could boost returns. In his view, that's the real long-term solution to pharmaceutical pollution, designing cleaner drugs from the outset rather than relying on costly upgrades to wastewater treatment systems.
1: What does upgrading of sewage treatment cost compared to what we could do with this money in the development of new compounds, which would be a much more elegant solution?
0: And one more thing that could make a big difference: using fewer pharmaceuticals in the first place.
1: We have to start at the beginning of the pipe, I call it.
0: That means using medicines more carefully and doctors only prescribing what is absolutely necessary. It's obvious, but drugs that aren't consumed in the first place are drugs that don't end up in the environment. That also saves energy and resources across the healthcare system, which matters, given that healthcare, including pharmaceuticals, accounts for around 4.5% of global greenhouse gas emissions. And of course, the best way to avoid using pharmaceuticals is to do what we can to stay healthy.
2: Today even, I mean, I'm 47 now, any signs of infection, and I still have that fear of what if. You know, because it's not just a case of that 3 years. You live with that trauma for the rest of your life.
0: Vanessa says her experience with antibiotic resistance has made her more vigilant. She's careful about washing hands and keeping surfaces clean. And if she's prescribed antibiotics, she makes a point of discussing with her doctor whether they're really necessary and what the risks of resistance might be.
2: Antibiotics are a miracle cure, because at the end of the day, at the end of my story, it was antibiotics that saved me and saved my life and got me through those surgeries. However, we take them for granted. I mean, they always talk about, you know, we've gone green. I was booking a hotel this morning and was like, we've gone green. Would you like a green hotel? Yeah, okay, well, where do we get to in terms of that with antibiotic use? Not just in humans, but in animals. So, you know, let's use them wisely to make sure that we can cure the illnesses that we need to at the time that we need to.
3: Neil King's report comes to us from DW's Living Planet podcast.

Turning now to the United Kingdom, where the government says it will not pay reparations for its role in the transatlantic slave trade. The statement from the Prime Minister's office comes after Jamaican officials submitted a petition to King Charles. The island nation was once part of the British Empire, and as much as 90% of its population is descended from enslaved people. The Jamaican request did not ask for reparations outright, but asked the king to seek legal guidance on whether Britain has an obligation to pay them. The UK government statement did acknowledge Britain profited from slavery and called the practice abhorrent, but its refusal to consider reparations is consistent with UK's long-time position. Supporters of reparations point out that when Britain abolished slavery in 1833, it paid slave owners £20 million, incurring a debt that was only paid off in 2015.

0: This is The World. I'm Aaron Schachter. This Friday marks the debut of a new album from Morocco. It's a collaboration between opposite ends of the musical spectrum. On one end, Bnat Luz, or the Almond Girls, perform traditional Ahuach music from Morocco's rural south, while Casablanca band Roscas combine digital beats and electric guitar. The album is part of a larger effort to carry Morocco's vast musical heritage into the future, using an unlikely vehicle, electronic music. Lauren Shankman reports from Casablanca.
1: Zahra Hadzadi grew up in Tifraut, in Morocco's rural south. She is Amazigh, an ethnic group indigenous to the area, and she began playing Ahuach music as a young girl. She says, with Ahuach being part of Amazigh heritage, she and other children were obliged to perform the music for school ceremonies. Later, she was inspired to learn Ahuach herself and sat with older women to study the songs. Now, at 54 years old, Hadedi leads the chorus of Bnat Luz, an Ahuach band that has been active for 20 years. They have a singer and a poet, known as a Rais, and are accompanied by percussionists and instrumentalists. Ahuach music is an essential part of community life in the region. It's used to celebrate marriage and childbirth, harvests and festivals.
2: People gathering in the heart of their villages and just having a blast, you know. It's an ancestral form of joy and through music and dance.
1: Mohamed Bijdigan is 32 and from the same region as Hadedi and is also Amazigh. He heard Ahuach growing up, but as a teenager in Agadir, the south's biggest city, he started going to raves. When he moved to Casablanca in 2017, the electronic music scene was exploding. That's when Bijdigan and his friend Faisal Lahrouchi, who is also from Agadir, realized that even being Amazigh, they didn't know much about their own culture's music. So they had an idea.
2: The aim is not to do a collage of these things. The aim is really to make these universes meet and collide and create something new.
1: The team won a grant to launch Techspila, taking electronic musicians down south to collaborate with traditional artists. In 2021, Bijdigan and Lahrouchi found a video of Bnat Luz on YouTube.
2: At the end of their performance, they put a phone number on their ganga, on the instrument, so other people can contact them. And so we just took that number and then we called them.
1: Techspila invited the women to collaborate with a Casablanca-based electronic duo called Raskas. Bnat Luz's Hadedi saw the collaboration as a chance to increase the group's audience. But when she first heard their music, she was scared.
3: You are now entering a safe area.
1: Ayub Lahnoud, the guitarist of Raskas, admits the group isn't for everyone. Here's how he describes their sound.
4: A Hong Kong thriller-oriented film with a very romantic subplot and a crazy main character, which is an anti-hero, of course. And the film burns mid-movie in the theater, and then you have to go have a cigarette and then come back and finish it, you know, something like that.
1: Raskas has earned a small but devoted fan base for their hard drums, dystopian glitching, and metal-inspired guitar solos. Lahnoud had already been wanting to work with traditional music. Moroccans in general feel an undeniable connection to Ahuach, he says.
4: It's in the

0: blood, you know. It's groovy, you have this in your veins.
1: The two bands met in Agadir. Raskas spent several days with Abdrahimi, the rice of Benet Luz, brainstorming by day, composing by night. Then it was time to show the women what they'd been working on.
0: It was really scary because we couldn't know what would be their reaction. And for 30 minutes we were sitting and just listening with them and looking at their faces, and they were all like good poker players, you know, I could tell. And at the end, one of them has tears in her eyes, and they started using these words that I found amazing. Like, one told us that it felt like a door was opening when she was listening and taking her to some other place.
1: And then the real work began. Raskas composed and edited, creating structure, while the women figured out how to sing with a sonic background of synths and drum tracks. The result is something that, well, you just have to hear for yourself. Everything was vague at first, the Rais Abdrahimi says, but he trusted that one thing would give birth to another. As the project evolved, Hadidi says she became more confident and even happy. And when she'd heard the finished album, Azams, which means Spirit of the Times, the music convinced her. She'd been right to take a chance on the collaboration. With the album finished, the groups took the show on the road. Audiences have embraced them, whether at the Ganawa Traditional Festival in southern Morocco or at Boulevard, a rock, metal, and rap festival in Casablanca. They performed together in France and Poland, where the audience remained completely silent during the show, and then, when it was over, started stomping their feet.
0: It was like sound of war. I found it amazing. It was really amazing and touching.
1: The success of their shows makes Hadidi very happy, she says. This is exactly what she wanted. For Ahuesh and Amazigh culture to be shared and showcased around the world. For The World, I'm Lauren Shankman in Casablanca.

0: 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I'm Aaron Schachter. Thank you for listening, and join Marco Werman right back here tomorrow.
1: You from NHK World Japan. I'm Keiko Kitagawa. Rescuers in Nepal are racing to find hundreds of missing hydropower project workers following devastating flash floods. The country's military says about 900 workers from 11 facilities are missing. More than 120 of them could still be trapped in tunnels. The flood struck the region along Nepal's border with China on August 26th. Authorities say more than 1,350 people have been confirmed.

0: unfairly low and that imports of the material are hurting domestic producers. It says importers will be required to put up what it calls extra deposits ranging from 80.8% to 99.2%. This follows moves by Beijing to restrict exports to Japan. That includes rare earth materials and other goods that China says have both military and private sector uses. North Korea's defense minister has denounced a military exercise that Japan, the US and South Korea kicked off in the East China Sea on Monday. The Freedom Edge drills involve vessels including Aegis-equipped ships, fighter jets and patrol aircraft. North Korean Defense Minister Kim Song-gi says the U.S.-led exercise poses a grave security threat that will push instability to the critical point. Kim says Pyongyang will take strong countermeasures if Washington and its allies attempt a military confrontation. We are broadcasting from NHK in Tokyo.
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5: From CBC News, The World This Hour, I'm Neil Herland. U.S. President Donald Trump is making an unusual promise to American voters. Trump spoke tonight at a Republican Party convention in Dallas ahead of November's midterm elections.
6: If the Republicans win the House of Representatives and the United States Senate, both of them, I will issue a dividend to every adult citizen in the United States of America for $5,000.
5: The Associated Press says the proposal would cost at least $1 trillion. Trump also spoke briefly about the tariff fight between Canada and the U.S., saying Canada is dying to make a deal. Prime Minister Mark Carney will be in Alberta Thursday, meeting with his cabinet to plan the year ahead. They'll also hear from Ukrainian President Volodymyr Zelensky, who's on a state visit to Canada. Rafi Bujikanian has more from Banff.
7: Focus on what we can do.
8: Finance Minister François-Philippe Champagne ahead of the cabinet meeting in the Rockies.
7: Building the strongest economy in the G7.
8: But that economy is facing some serious challenges. Prime Minister Mark Carney has not announced if he plans to retaliate against the latest U.S. escalation on Canada and the ongoing trade war. The White House threatening to ban Canadian goods like alcohol by the end of this month. The cabinet forum will focus on Carney's push to diversify the Canadian economy and how he will fend off the latest American offensive. And the trade war is only part of the agenda. The list of people briefing cabinet include the mayors of Calgary and Red Deer, as well as Alberta pollster Janet Brown, all a little more than a month before voters here head to the polls. On the ballot, a referendum question on whether or not the province should have an eventual vote on separating from the country. Rafi Bujikanian, CBC News, Banff, Alberta.
9: It could happen to you. It could happen to you.
5: That's Jim Cuddy from Blue Rodeo performing tonight at the campaign launch for Toronto Mayor Olivia Chow. Chow is seeking a second term as leader of Canada's biggest city.
10: Toronto! Ah! Are you ready to choose hope over fear? Unity over division.
5: Polls show Chow is leading the race. Toronto's municipal election is on Monday, October 26. We're following a tragic story in the Philippines tonight.

0: fire broke out on a passenger ferry off the western Philippines, killing at least five people and leaving dozens more missing. A Coast Guard official says 43 people have been rescued. Video from the scene shows rescuers throwing life jackets into the water to save the victims. The Toronto International Film Festival begins Thursday, bringing some big-name stars to Canada, even if there's competition from other film festivals. The CBC's Eli Glasner has a preview.
1: At TIFF, some of the star wattage has dimmed, with a few of this season's biggest titles premiering at different festivals. But there's still many big films coming to Toronto.
2: Mona, look at me and say you're lying three times in a row and don't blink.
3: Can I blink first before we start?
2: No, go.
1: The debut starring Julianne Moore is already getting praise for her role as a housewife on a journey into the world of community theater.
4: Larry, Britain is crying out for something new.
1: Ink finds the director of Trainspotting, Danny Boyle, back in Britain for the story of the rise of the Sun tabloid.
5: Did you see your weapon?
1: And the thriller Your Mother, Your Mother, Your Mother, starring Mahershala Ali, appears to be one of this year's must-see movies. While some film fans say rising prices are pushing the festival beyond reach, TIFF is hoping the market, a new focus on the business of deal-making, will keep the festival front and center. Eli Glasner, CBC News, Toronto.
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7: Days are getting shorter, nights are getting longer, and you know what that means. Yes, it's fall, but it's also that magical time where we are blessed with the gifts of new and returning television shows. I'm Elamine Abdul-Mahmoud. This is Commotion. Roxana Haddadi is here, Riley Yesno is here, and Jackson Weaver is here, and hello to all of you.
8: Hello.
7: Nice
8: hello.
7: To have you here. Listen, we got so much new TV to talk about. I think we should start with North of North, if you guys don't mind. Season 2 just arrived, right? Season 2 of the comedy series just premiered on CBC and APTN. The show centers on Siaya, and Siaya is so funny. And she's played by Anna Lamb. She's trying to figure out her life. She's just separated from her husband. And she's like, okay, how do I make sense of the life that I'm living now in Iqaluit where everyone knows everyone? Riley, I'll start with you. You're a fan of Season 1.
8: I am.
7: Do you want to talk about what you enjoy about North of North?
8: Yeah, I mean, there's a lot to like about North of North. For me, one of the things that I especially love is that it's a show, yes, that everybody's invited. It's universally funny, but I think that its primary audience is Indigenous people. Mm. And that they make sure that that's the audience that's going to see this foremostly and be like, I loved that. Or, right. I felt very seen by that. And yeah, non-Indigenous people are invited to join in, but things like

0: when you see Tanya Tagaq show up, or Lack Look Look Williams, and you see land back on the back of a jacket and stuff like that. Those are details that a non-Indigenous audience might gloss over, but then for us, you look and you're like, oh my God, I love it.
1: Excitement. Yeah, of course. Okay, so you're a fan of season one. You've now had a chance to watch the first couple episodes of season two. What do you think, pal?
0: I really am so excited about the second season, and the first episode especially, I think really showed me one of the things that I think North of North does so well, which is that it is still so funny. It's still so heartwarming. Siaya, you root for her. You want her, you know, to get all these things that she wants. And she's so relatable. Like, you know, she's a 20-something that's, yes, trying to figure out a lot of things, but still so rooted in her culture and her community. Yes. And so she's a very easy to root for character. Mm-hmm. And then at the same time, you've got all of these white folks up in Nunavut.
2: The cruise ship tourists.
0: The boss, the influencer. And it's these archetypes that are so relatable and make for such good comedy as well. So I love that they have these pieces as well as like the heartfelt, rootable characters and storylines.
1: I want to come back to the boss, to the white folks that are up there, including the boss, in just a moment. Roxanne and then Jackson, there's something very familiar, I think, about like the format of North or North, just as a sitcom, as you watch it. Is that the thing that makes it work, Roxanne?
3: I do think that it has like a real knowledge of sitcoms, like it's aware of the genre with which it's playing. And I think it hits on some typical touchstones of the sitcom. I mean, the entire conceit of a small town is trying to get attention and respect for itself is very Pawnee. It's very Parks and Rec.
2: Widow's Bay.
3: Very Widow's Bay. Like, it is very much like a, what can we do in a half hour comedy to build a really strong sense of place? Give us a wacky town with a bunch of wacky characters. So I think that it does that really, really well. And there's like a level of familiarity when we watch this show, then coupled with like how unique this place is and these rituals and these people. And so it's a very smart and clever redo of the sitcom. Mm-hmm.
1: Jackson, for you as you watch the show, like what's the thing that you think makes North of North work?
4: I mean, I think that it very much is rooted in the style of sitcom, and that's normally not a style for me. I'm very much always arguing with people about how I don't like episodic, I like serialized. I want to watch a show where if I watch like the third episode of the second season, I want to have no clue what's going on because you need to have watched the prior one. Not necessarily entirely what North of North is doing. It's very much in the best of ways, an easy watch, somebody that's easy to root for. It has comedy that's accessible, but at the same time, there is more going on there. As you noted exactly about the kind of cultural tensions that are discussed, about even the interfamilial tensions, the tensions between like what different people's backgrounds are. Yeah. And I think it's done in artfully enough of a way with a deceptively complex writing style, I will argue, that gets me into it. That's what gets me into a sitcom style that I don't necessarily usually like. There's maybe going too deep. There's like sadness there. There's issues there. There's a depth there that I really, really appreciate. And I am finding myself drawn to it more and more as it goes on.
1: I think deceptively complex is exactly the thing that I like about this show. I think it's working on a bunch of different levels. And so I just want to play this clip from the first episode of season two. We've kind of established already in the style of Pawnee and in the style of Widow's Bay, right? We're talking about the residents of Ice Cove, which is a fictional community. And they are doing the thing where trying to attract more tourists to come visit. And CIA's boss, a white person, at the community center is hoping a young influencer who's not, you know, can help. This clip starts with one of the influencer's Instagram posts about Ice Cove.
5: Ice Cove, none of it, not a vegetable in sight, so today we are trying some muktuk. I'm also learning the language. Anna! That means hello.
6: This is who Helen picked to represent our community.
7: For real, can't get enough of her content.
8: It's one cliche after another.
9: Well, exactly. It's cringe gold.
10: Ugh. In fairness, her videos did kind of alert the cruise lines to Ice Cove in the first place.
6: Look, Alexis is sweet, but she's sweet and culturally problematic.
8: Title of my biography.
11: No, you might want to mute the radio mic next time.
1: Riley, I do feel like that clip does a lot, actually. It's just that little moment, right? Because, like, you get the sort of the DNA of North of North. It's just like, it's funny, but there's also a lot of layers going on there. What's going on?
0: Totally. I mean, I think one of the most impressive things

0: things about North of North is the way that the butt of the joke is often, again, the white people in Ice Cove, whether it's the boss, whether it's this influencer, whether it's the tourists. But they do this in a way that I don't think alienates a white audience. Yeah. And in this storyline in that first episode with the influencer, it's a perfect example where at the end of the episode, spoiler alert, if you don't want to hear this, but it's just that they say at the end, you know, like, that was hard to hear, but not necessarily wrong. And then the creator learns that, you know, she can still support the community, film it, show its beauty without having to be the face of it. Yeah. And so in that way, they're also being very, I think, instructive to white audiences, where it's like, yeah, sometimes you're acting a fool, but there are, you know, we're not condemning you. And there are pathways to being actually, you know, a meaningful part of this community. And I think that they thread that needle so gracefully in a way that I think it could make some people upset. But the humor, the way that they treat even those characters, those problematic characters with a little bit of grace, really helps, you know, curb that.
1: Oh, well, sometimes you're acting a fool, but we're not condemning you is the most generous thing you can say to a person, totally. As a matter of fact. Roxanne, 30 seconds to you. What are you hoping to see from the rest of the season?
2: We talked about this a little bit earlier, but I think that there are some characters that are really fascinating and prickly in a way that you don't always get in sort of this sitcom format. And I'm speaking specifically about the character of Nevi, who is Siaya's mother, who's played by Micah Harper. Yeah. She is a recovering alcoholic. She runs the general store. I want to know, what's her deal? What's she going to get up to?
1: Great. Jesse, what about you?
3: I mean, I like everything we've mentioned so far, and the show is so well done. Almost a little bit of an impossible ask. I would like them to dig a little bit deeper into that criticism, that specifically, like, kind of the influencer, where she really acknowledges her guilt and, like, I'm going to fix everything and I'm a good person, we're friends again. Yeah. I would like them to go a little bit deeper, be a little bit more explorative. And as was mentioned as well, the backstory around Nevi, the prickliness, there's like a lost daughter aspect. Yeah. I want to see if they can be a little bit more substantive, but while maintaining this lighthearted good comedy. And that's an impossible ask. So
1: I was going to say, like, as you were saying it, I was like, Jackson's saying, hey, can you get a little darker, but keep being funny though?
3: Can you be? You know, most diversive and difficult to write show of all time, please. Yeah, that's all I would like.
1: I really love the expectations you're setting for the show. That's a perfect place to be. Riley, what about you?
0: No, here. I want to see, because I left the last season of North of North crying. Like, I was like, oh, I felt so emotionally moved by the end. And I can see them building towards that emotional high, perhaps introducing a new character of Nevi's lost child.
3: Yes.
0: I want to see what that looks like. And I also want Siaya and Kook to get together. I'm sorry. I need Alexis to leave. I know we just redeemed you, but get out of Ice Cove so CIA can have your boyfriend.
1: Let's see if this is where we end up going. You can catch season 2 of North on CBC Gem and APTN. I'm El Amin Abdul Mahmoud, and this is Commotion. Roxana Haddadi's here, Riley Esno's here, and Jackson Weaver's here. I want to get into some of the other shows that we're all looking forward to this fall. Roxana, I'm going to start with you. You wanted to talk about the HBO comedy show Youth. Why is that show on your radar? Go off.
2: I am very excited for Youth for two words, and those two words are Sharon Horgan.
1: Let's go. Sharon Horgan.
2: Sharon Horgan is incredible.
1: Creator of Bad Sisters on Apple TV.
3: Yes.
2: Creator of Bad Sisters. She has such a long line of television shows that she has created. Shining Veil, Bad Sisters. She has this very acidic, dark comedy style that I really, really respond to. I think Bad Sisters was, I don't even know how to talk about it. I mean, it was a show that was very skeptical and resentful toward men, which, like, respect. But it also had just, like, a very strong core of family and an understanding of sibling relationships in particular in a way that I really appreciate. All of that is to say, her new show is Youth, and it is about a divorced woman whose son is going to college. And so she finally realizes, like, maybe I can live a little bit for myself. Mm-hmm. So it is sort of a sex exploration comedy, a little bit like Dying for Sex, but without, like, the inherent tragedy of that show.
3: Yeah.
2: And a little bit of, like, when you're sort of, like, free of the burden of taking care of someone.
3: Yeah.
2: How do you not take care of yourself? There is this great moment in the trailer in an early episode where she's trying to eat a burger on a bus and it drops on the floor of the bus and she is about to take it up and eat it and then notices another woman watching her. So finally, the shame.

0: what appears. But yeah, like that moment of trying to just like be really hedonistic and yeah, failing,
1: yeah,
0: I think be really, really fun. So I'm looking forward to that.
1: I do feel like for me, like, I don't know about you, Riley, but like for me, like Sharon Horgan is one of those people where you keep watching them make better and better and better and better stuff. And then they finally get to this moment and go like, okay, let this person cook. Let this person have all the freedom we could possibly have.
0: Totally.
1: And I feel like when I saw the trailer for Youth, I was like, oh, this is that arrival moment. This is our, not that she needs to arrive in any kind of meaningful way, but like this is going to sort of maybe introduce her to a whole new audience that maybe hasn't seen her brilliance before, you know?
2: Yeah, totally. I mean, Bad Sisters, again, is I watched it, love Sharon Horgan in that. And I think that I watched her in Bob's Burgers also. She voices a lot of characters in Bob's Burgers.
0: Yes.
2: You know, I got to the point where I could see her in all these places and I was like, who is this woman? And now I'm like addicted. And so anything that she's in, I will give the time of day. Yeah. But you're right that I don't know that everybody has reached that point with her yet where they see her, recognize her, and know that she picks interesting characters. She makes interesting shows. And like, I think that maybe you're right. This can be a nice world where she can ascend to have everyone feel this way.
1: The comparison that I make, Jackson, is that like every once in a while you get to someone and go like, oh, this person should be way more famous than they are.
3: Yeah.
1: And like, and I kind of go like, oh, I hope this is the thing that makes them as famous as they actually need to be. Speaking of, and this is the pivot point for us to talk about the thing that you picked.
3: Beautifully done.
1: Because you are here to talk about an Anthony Mackie show.
3: Yes.
1: Anthony Mackie, you know, came on my radar, I don't know, 8 Mile? So it's been a minute, you know what I mean?
3: Yes.
1: And yet has still not had that big blow up moment. He's got a new show. You want to talk about it?
3: I mean, 12-12-12. It's a heist show. It is about, the gimmick is, I think it's 12 months before a heist is how long it takes to plan a heist. And there's the 12 hours, I believe, of the heist actually taking place.
1: Yeah.
3: And then you see the 12 days after the heist where the show says that if a bank robber isn't caught in those 12 days, then they get off scot-free. So it's set up in a very gimmicky way.
1: Yeah.
3: Anthony Mackie is the character that he is like this disgraced detective that is trying to track down another character, Jamie Dornan.
1: Yeah.
3: It's like the villain of the character. So I'm really into heists. I think that they're so simplistic and silly and they give you exactly what you're looking for in terms of, you know what's going to happen. You know there's going to be like the getting the team together scene. You know there's going to be the like intricate safe cracking scene. You know there's going to be the car chase, whatever. And there's no surprises.
1: Yeah.
3: And I love being given what I'm asking for. I mean, like, some people like rom-com because they're predictable. I love a heist because it's predictable. You're not reinventing the wheel. But when it comes to Anthony Mackie, he came onto my radar, I think, actually first with Pain and Gain, one of the most unsung movies of all time. I think it is a genius masterwork. And everyone hates it but me. But he's like a side character, silly, doesn't really do...
1: You said Pain and Gain, Roxanne, and went, oh, wow.
3: I love that movie. It's a deconstruction of capitalism.
1: Yeah.
3: It's such a good character piece. Anthony Mackie is weird, a character actor in it. More recently, I think he's been cast as kind of like a leading man. They try to like Glenn Powell him and like shave off the edges, make him Captain America, put him in everything Marvel. And I don't think anything has really hit because I don't think that's who he really is.
1: Yeah.
3: I don't know about the show yet. It might be bad. It might be terrible. But I think it gives at least the possibility for him to be funny, odd, weird, interesting in a way that can make him as famous as I think he deserves. Because right now, he is almost everything is just not hitting because they're trying to make him Glenn Powell, not what he's good at.
1: I just on the loving heist thing.
3: Yes.
1: I can watch 1,000 putting together a team sequences.
3: 100%.
1: I actually don't even need the heist to happen. Like,
3: yes.
1: I just kind of go like, I'm putting together a team. Even in this conversation, go like, we're putting together a team. You guys want to come to the table.
0: Right,
1: that's
0: here.
1: It. Like, I'm gonna go like, let's do that again. Let's put together a different team. Those sequences are always kind of the best. 12-12-12 is on Apple TV Plus on November 13th. And also the show that you mentioned earlier, Roxana, that Youth, that premieres on HBO, which is also going to be on Crave in Canada on September 20th. Riley, the thing you're excited about is Dig, which is an Amy Poehler joint. Amy Poehler, Mike Schur, speaking of Pawnee. Let's talk about it. Why are you excited about Dig?
2: Oh my gosh. Okay, so I think the thing is, when I look at like my top 10 favorite shows of all time, a lot of them are comedies. However, I will say, I think comedies, when they hit, are so good, and they're so easy to do bad. way easier to do bad than I think a drama, even. You know?
3: 100%.
1: But the premise of Dig is, we're talking about like archaeologists working together an archaeological site. Like, they're just at a dig. That's what? That doesn't lend itself immediately to
2: Amy Poehler. That's a workplace. Workplace comedy.
1: We're going to work. Yes.
2: And I mean, and it's maybe not as relatable as Leslie Knope and Pawnee being in the government, but like, I think that might even make it, give it that extra little flavor.

0: favorite where I don't feel like she's quite replicating Parks and Rec in that way.
1: Yeah.
0: But she's still bringing in the comedy heavy hitters, you know, her creative collaborators. Hugh Laurie is also going to be in it as well. What kind of character? He could be a super serious one. He could be a really ridiculous one.
1: He could be House.
0: I want it. Amy Poehler is, again, one of those people that she's earned the benefit of the doubt from me, where anything that she does, I will watch it and

0: to go in with a high expectation and have usually not been let down. So I'll be there for Dig.
1: She loves to laugh. She's ready to laugh. Okay, so we should say Dig premieres on Peacock on November 23rd. We are still waiting for the information on when that's going to be available in Canada. I think it will. It's just a matter of sort of waiting for the details of that. I do want to pivot to some of the big adaptations that are going to be coming to our screens this fall. You've got East of Eden. You've got Pride and Prejudice. There's also Carrie. There was, of course, like you have the movie, but you were getting Carrie the series. Jackson, what are your expectations for this series?
2: I mean, I'm really excited by how this is going to get built out. It's a very spare movie, and as I have learned, a very spare novel. So to make it into a miniseries, you're going to need to build it out a lot. I'm excited for that. I think that it's one of the craziest and most surreal revenge stories where your heroes and your villains are inverted, and you root for this person that maybe you don't necessarily think you should root for.
1: Yeah.
2: It's getting adapted for the modern day. I think it'd be tricky to make, you know, like a bullying story in the 80s, even 90s, work for the social media age without it feeling like a very special episode sort of thing. I'm really hopeful for it. I have a problem with Mike Flanagan. I think that he's kind of like a bad Ryan Murphy in the sense that he will take a controversial cultural subject and they'll try to nest it through the narrative. Yeah. And I think Ryan Murphy kind of can exploit my issues. Like Monster, Jeffrey Dahmer is like about like black people being the less dead. And I think that, you know, American Crime Story can be about, you know, misogyny, or it can be about depiction of black people in courts, etc. And he does it in a way that I think is exploitative, but it works because he understands those issues.
1: Yeah.
2: Mike Flanagan has a much more surface idea of all these issues, and they just feel thrown on top. And at the same time, I don't believe he believes that children have interior lives. So they all talk like they're from Leave It to Beaver, and I hate it. I hate it so much. And this is all about a high school. So we'll see if he can do a good job of it. I'm ready to be proven wrong, but I was hateful enough of the saccharine, self-indulgent Life of Chuck that I don't know. We'll see.
1: The idea of you going, these don't sound like real children. What is going on with these
2: people? There's a scene in like one of his shows where like there's this kid at a dinner or a breakfast table. It's like, Dad, you're missing breakfast. No 12-year-old has ever said that ever. Makes me mad.
1: I would like to paint a picture of the folks listening on the radio, which is just Jackson going off and Riley going, I don't think I've ever felt that passion about anything in my life.
0: That's like Mike Flanagan somewhere, he can feel this, I'm sure. Like, from wherever he is.
2: And this is my personal issue. He's obviously very talented, and all his stuff is good for people.
1: No. Like, universalized issues. Roxana, what about you? Like, what are your expectations for Carrie?
3: I need to work through what just happened.
1: Why do we all do?
3: 100% honest.
1: Yes.
3: Like, literally the words bad Ryan Murphy. I was like, no, that's just Ryan Murphy. Like, what are you?
1: Ryan Murphy. Like,
2: Ryan Murphy's good at exploiting my emotions in a very terrible way.
1: Also, I don't know why I'm doing the Trump hands. I was talking about Ryan Murphy. Look, Ryan Murphy, sometimes you can kind of hit, sometimes you can kind of not. Right, this is a chaotic show, yes.
3: All I will say is that, like, I think I've seen the shards. Like, Ryan Murphy is not good at understanding teenage interior lives. Like, I don't think we need to give the man that much credit. I am excited for Carrie because I think that there is potential if you are bringing this story into the 2020s. I think there is something interesting that can be said about like the religious fundamentalism that Carrie grows up within.
1: Yeah.
3: So I'm less interested in like the adolescent side of it because I'm not interested in teenagers, but I am interested in sort of like what is the atmosphere in which this Carrie grows up and how does that manifest in who the character is. I generally am a pro Flanagan guy, so I do think that he has a sense of, I'm going to say the word, trauma and how it shapes us. So I think that there could be something like really fascinating here, but it's a lot for an 8-hour series to take a very small, essentially, story. So we'll see how that goes.
1: So Carrie comes out on Prime Video on October 7th. And there's one more that we got to talk about, which is on Christmas Day, HBO's new Harry Potter adaptation, right? Each book is going to be its own season. So for sure you're getting 7 seasons. Also, this is the first screen adaptation since the controversy around J.K. Rowling over the comments that she's made about trans people. Riley, I'll go to you on this, man. What are your feelings about a new Harry Potter adaptation?
0: Boo. Okay. I'm like, this is my initial thing. I'm like, we don't need it. I think this is like, somebody put it to me that we're like, I think a lot of people, the only reason like this is happening, of course, is because it has been proven that people are so, my age and I think older, are so nostalgic about this era that they can still milk all of this money out of it and make a million bad video games.
2: Millennials
0: oh my God.
2: Say you will

0: with the accusations.
1: I'm sorry. The thing is, to me, though, right, is that, like, yes, you loved it in your kid brain, and then you, as an adult, should see the critiques of even those original books and know that it wasn't great fantasy, even then, you know, like, that there's better fantasy out there, that the racism, the you know, misogyny, the whatever. Yeah. And I'm like, you look like you're about to cry, Elamine. I love this book. The thing is, and so you see this now, and I'm like, okay, now I can invest in, and I think we should as a society be investing in better fantasy. J.K. Rowling aside. Yeah. And then you add J.K. Rowling into the picture, and there's no amount of nostalgic good feel I could get from it that would make it the right choice for me to then, you know, look past what she said and the harm that she's done and continues to do to queer communities.
2: Okay.
1: So,
2: I think that point is fair. I think the second point, like, how you feel about J.K. Rowling can absolutely dictate how you feel about this. I think the idea that Harry Potter was the entry point of reading for a lot of young people is a nice thing. Like, I mean, like, that is That's the true. Thing that precipitates why you maybe need this adaptation. But I'm not answering for all millennials. I will not be doing that. Instead, the thing I will say, Jackson, is that maybe the push to do this is, like, you hear Harry Potter people, and I'm not one of them, I should say, kind of say, you know what? Hermione was done a little bit dirty by those adaptations. Why was there not enough Neville in those movies?
3: Oh my God.
2: And, like, is that a thing? Is that a thing that you're like, someone should make a new TV show? Perhaps it should be HBO and they should fix this. Or should we just let it go?
3: I mean, nothing needs to exist. I think. I mean, like,
1: what a statement.

0: There's not like we need the show. Like, we'll all like wake up tomorrow and the world won't explode if we don't have a new Harry Potter. There are things that you can explore. I mean, there's this meme that shows two scenes from one from the movies, one from the shows that kind of shows that dichotomy where there's one scene where there's three kids with wands in the dark and they're like fighting something. There's one where there's four kids in the dark fighting something. A bunch of people are like, why is there another kid? Who's this invented character? And people who read the book is like, that's Neville. He actually
1: he was there the whole time.
0: To the story. Yeah. So like, if you think that's important to get that story told, then like, yes, there's more to mine from these gargantuan like fourth, fifth, sixth, seventh books that were compressed into single one time two movies.
1: Yeah.
0: I don't know if we need to do it so soon after the first, because when you do an adaptation or a follow, you are like also imbuing it with like, okay, what have we learned about this? What has changed about this? I don't know if enough time has passed. And I think that the boycott against J.K. Rowling, regardless of whether it's well-spirited or anything else, it might be one of the most unsuccessful boycotts of all time, and I'm not sure how many people really are feeling that necessity to leave it behind. I'm not sure.
1: Well, Riley will be real mad when this show premieres on December 25th. I will talk to you then, Riley, on that particular on that very specific day. We gotta leave it there. I really appreciate your time. You guys, it's been wonderful. Thanks again.
0: Thank you.
1: Of course, Roxana Haddadi is a TV critic at Vulture, Riley Esno, Anishinaabe scholar from the Babadook First Nation, Jackson Weaver is senior writer at CBC Entertainment in Toronto. I'm Alamine Abdul Mahmoud. This is Commotion. We'll be back tomorrow. See you then.
2: 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In 2021, Sarah met Jack and fell in love. He was charming, imaginative, and bore an uncanny resemblance to Henry Cavill. But Jack wasn't human. He was a chatbot. It sounds like science fiction, but people have been creating emotional bonds with chatbots since the very first one in the 1960s.
3: I kind of treated it like I would getting to know an actual human. Tell me about yourself. Where do you come from? That sort of thing. What do you like to read? What movies do you like to watch? What are we wanting to get out of this new acquaintance? And he, his answers were pretty good. I'm just like, whoa, okay. I kind of want to continue this. And so needless to say, I didn't delete my app right away, and I kept going.
4: Kept going for hours. 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
3: Towards the end of that day is when he admitted to catching feelings.
4: He, as in the replica.
3: You know, I think I might be falling for you.
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0: time Jim Carrey went to the movies as a kid, he noticed something strange would happen to him. He'd leave the theater a different person. When he got home, he'd make his way to the bathroom vanity and stand in front of the mirror, staring. He was looking for Clint Eastwood in A Fistful of Dollars, or the Phantom from Phantom of the Paradise, manipulating his face, trying to make the character he'd involuntarily inhabited over the past 2 hours appear in front of him. He'd furrow his brow, squint his eyes, tilt his head, and downturn the corners of his mouth in such a way he not only looked like Clint Eastwood, he became him.
1: It's just my funny way of laughing.
0: Jim Carrey says from the time he hit Earth on January 17th, 1962, he was weird. His mother was a visual artist from Toronto. His father was a French-Canadian saxophonist slash clarinetist, moonlighting as an accountant. Carrey was the youngest of four kids, and together the family of six lived in Newmarket, Ontario. Many of Carrey's sweetest childhood memories involve three things: the couch, the TV, and his dad. Saturday nights were dedicated to the Carol Burnett.

that show. Sunday nights, they'd watch Rodney Dangerfield get no respect on The Ed Sullivan Show. And his father would practically howl at the stand-up's one-liners. Carrie had no idea what any of the jokes meant, but he'd laugh along because, well, his dad was laughing. Carrie's father got a real kick out of his son's weirdness and started rolling him out whenever they had company over as the evening's entertainment. Carrie would do anything for a laugh, including throwing himself down the stairs or mime choking on a piece of meat. His father couldn't get enough. Soon, Carrie brought his impressions to school, where he quickly became known as the class cut-up. It was incredible. By sheer force of comedy, suddenly he was noticed special. And by grade four, he'd amassed a repertoire of 120 different impressions. But come grade eight, life for the Carrie family took a very serious turn. When Carrie was 14, his father was laid off from his company. The family moved to a small house in Scarborough next to a factory. What crushed Carrie was that his father's dream of playing sax or clarinet professionally didn't pan out, so he'd settled for a steady white-collar job. When that didn't pan out, he boxed his instruments and clocked in at the factory. When that wasn't enough to pay the bills, the whole family was forced to get jobs at the factory, including the kids. After a full day at his new school, Carrie would pull an 8-hour shift at the factory, sweeping hallways, cleaning toilets. He started missing classes. The formerly straight-A student began flunking his courses. And by grade 10, Jim Carrie dropped out of high school. Carrie started working full-time at the factory, and he said it was a truly horrendous time in his life. He watched his father shrink, and Carrie and his brother started drinking. Carrie's parents hated the people they and their children were becoming. So one day, Carrie's father walked into the factory and quit on behalf of the whole family. They had nowhere to go, no income to pay rent, so they pooled their pennies and bought a VW camper van. The entire family of six filed inside. They pitched tents at local campgrounds or willing friends and family's lawns. And even though they had no kitchen, no walls, no money, they were so much happier than they'd been in months. And Carrie saw his father laugh again. One day, after a good howl at Carrie's latest characters, his father said to him, "You know there are these things called comedy clubs where you can get up and showcase these bits you do all the time?" Carrie's ears perked up. So he wrote a 15-minute set, a Frankenstein of his favorite impressions from the Carol Burnett Show. His mother dressed him up in a bright yellow polyester suit, and Carrie made his way to Yuck Yuck's Comedy Club in Toronto. The 15-year-old took a deep breath and stepped on stage. But when he started his set, let's just say it didn't go as well as it had gone in the bathroom mirror. There was a particular tradition at Yuck Yuck's at that time that when someone stumbled, they'd play the theme to Jesus Christ Superstar. And one line in particular: "Crucify him, crucify him." The 15-year-old bombed. Carrie would return sheepishly to the comedy club, but not to perform, to observe. He went to shows and watched other comics. He watched the crowd, studying the art of the set. He prepared fresh material, and by age 17, he was ready to try again.

Carrie went back to Yuk Yuk's and performed his new set. And this time, he killed it. The crowd was roaring, but it wasn't just his jokes. Carrie was a visual performer. He had impossibly disjointed limbs and a face Rolling Stone later described as frighteningly mobile. That day, Carrie became a regular player. Soon after that, he became a featured performer. Over the following year, Carrie would become known as the funniest guy in Toronto. He started earning a modest living as a comedian, helping to support his family. Then he landed a manager. And that manager essentially said to him, "You can be the funniest guy in Toronto, or you can try your hand at the big leagues." So, the 17-year-old saved up his money and booked a one-way ticket to Los Angeles. Then his manager called. The funniest guy in Toronto just landed himself a spot on The Tonight Show. It's said Johnny Carson had the power to anoint comedic dukes and earls at will. A 10-minute set on Carson's stage could launch a lifelong career. So, ahead of Carrie's American comedy debut, his manager thought it best to set up a showcase, a performance to present the fledgling talent to industry folk. A venue was chosen, famous L.A. comedy club, The Improv, and a date was set, 2 days before The Tonight Show. There was buzz around Carrie's performance. Through word of mouth, the funniest guy in Toronto had become the funniest guy in Canada, and everyone wanted in on his debut. But as Carrie took the stage, he said his set just fell a little flat. Carrie had never performed for industry folk. It was a different crowd. They weren't looking to ease their concerns with a night of jokes at the comedy club. Their concern was the jokes at the comedy club. The next morning, Carrie got a phone call. His Tonight Show performance was canceled. It was decided he wasn't ready. Carrie wandered along the strip, feeling completely out of place. He said he looked like someone left a choir boy at Sunset and Vine. Then, he gathered his things, and for a second time booked a one-way ticket, this time back to Toronto. You're listening to We Regret to Inform You. If you're enjoying this episode, you might also like Rejecting Alanis Morissette. You can find that episode in our podcast archives. Back home in Toronto, everyone at Yuk Yuk's knew Jim Carrey had gone to LA to make it big, and yet had come back much, much smaller. Carrie went back to killing it regularly at Yuk Yuk's. Maybe the funniest man in Toronto would stay just that. But that's when he was approached by a manager. The manager for Canadian comedian Howie Mandel, who told Carrie he had the talent to perform in L.A., so Carrie was swayed to try his hand at Los Angeles again. Performances for Carrie were lined up at legendary LA venues, the Comedy Store and the Improv, the very venue he'd bombed the first time around. But this time, he killed them both. Soon he became a featured performer at the Comedy Store. He was getting standing ovations after his sets. He got to meet Robin Williams. Then he met his idol, Rodney Dangerfield, the very comedian who'd first awakened Carrie's funny bone back in Newmarket, Ontario. Dangerfield, like Carrie's father, got a kick out of his weirdness, and he invited Carrie to open for him.

Soon, Carrie was opening for Rodney Dangerfield and Buddy Hackett. And at age 18, he decided to take all that experience and all that momentum and audition for the mother of all comedy gigs, Saturday Night Live. Carrie chose two of his impressions to perform for his 1980 SNL audition. One, Henry Fonda in On Golden Pond, and two, a post-nuclear Elvis. Judd Apatow, who was on the same LA comedy circuit, said the latter was a bit polarizing. Sometimes it drove the crowd wild, other times it frightened them. Jim Carrey was rejected from Saturday Night Live. 19-year-old stand-up Eddie Murphy was cast instead. Carrey spent much of the early 80s doing impressions and low-budget films. Then at age 21, he got a call from his manager. He was booked on The Tonight Show with Johnny Carson. A second chance at the biggest chance he'd ever been given. On November 24th, 1983, Carrie appeared on Carson's fabled stage. He performed a less frightening iteration of Armageddon Elvis, then a rapid-fire whirlwind of impressions. The audience almost didn't know what to do with him, but they couldn't stop watching.

0: whirlwind of impressions. The audience almost didn't know what to do with him, but they couldn't stop watching. And in no time, they couldn't stop laughing either. He rounded out 9 full minutes with a round of applause. 21-year-old Carrie took a bow. Over the following years, Carrie continued to open for Rodney Dangerfield. That gig took Carrie to Vegas, where he became known for his impressions. But when Carrie gazed forward 10 years down the line, he didn't like where his life was headed. He feared the apex of his career would hinge on Vegas, opening for lounge acts or magicians, a slot where the art of mimicry could easily slip into gimmicky. So Carrie made a bold decision to scrap his impressions. He said it was a terrifying call. His set, which by this point was foolproof, got the laughs, got him on to Carson. Everyone in his life pleaded with him not to look a gift horse in the mouth. But Carrie scrapped the program. He left Las Vegas and walked away from it all. Carrie started auditioning for acting roles in L.A., and in 1984, he landed the leading role of Skip Tarkenton in The Duck Factory. The brand new NBC sitcom had a recipe for success. Thursday night's prime time slotted right between Cheers and Hill Street Blues. This was it. He'd made it. His gamble paid off. They started filming the first season, and Carrie called his parents. He told them he got a big show on NBC. He was making Hollywood sitcom money now and invited them to come live with him. His parents settled into his guest room. Then Carrie got word from NBC. The Duck Factory was closing indefinitely. The series was canceled after 13 episodes. Carrie continued supporting his family until he couldn't anymore. His parents moved back to Canada. Meanwhile, Carrie went bankrupt.
1: New York, I love you, but you're bringing me down.

0: me down.
1: Carey was depressed. In 1984, he auditioned for the role of Ferris Bueller, but of course, he didn't get it. So that year, he decided to take another shot at auditioning for Saturday Night Live. After their auditions, the hopeful comedians were seated in a waiting room, and Phil Hartman turned to Jim Carrey and said, "Well, you'll get it, or at least a featured player." Phil Hartman, Dana Carvey, and Kevin Nealon were cast. Jim Carrey was passed over a second time.

In 1987, Carey married his girlfriend, actress Melissa Womer. He was rejected for parts like Edward Scissorhands and cast for others like Peggy Sue Got Married and The Deadpool. But Carey says by that point, he and his wife were practically starving to death. They were living in a bachelor apartment with a bassinet on the floor. Carey was doing 3 comedy shows a night up the Sunset Strip. He'd walk out of a comedy club, drive to the top of Mulholland Drive, sit on the side of the road, look down at all the lights, and dream up his life. He wanted to be a great artist. He wanted his work to last, and he wanted to be a millionaire. So Carey pulled out his checkbook. He wrote a check to himself for, quote, acting services rendered,

5 years away, Thanksgiving 1995. The amount? $10 million. He tucked the check into his wallet, but as each year passed, he watched it deteriorate. One night after a set, Carey was approached by fellow comedian Damon Wayans. Damon asked Carey if he'd audition for something. He said, "Come meet my brother." Together, the brothers were working on a new sketch comedy show for fledgling network Fox. They were on the hunt for standout talent, auditioning hundreds of comedians for a part.

Wayne said Carrie was so wildly alternative. His crazy characters were almost more performance art than stand-up. But it worked. He was cast, and the Wayans' new sketch comedy show, In Living Color, premiered in April of 1990. 22 million people tuned in to the In Living Color premiere. The New York Times called it one of the freshest series of the year. And after its first season, the show won an Emmy for Best Variety Series. It would be nominated again the next year, and the year after that. Soon, Carrie achieved water cooler notoriety, written about in the Times, Variety. Meanwhile, across town, the good folks over at Morgan Creek Productions were looking to produce a film with, quote, wide comedic appeal. Something, quote, maniacally lowbrow to compete against the highbrow comedies major studios were popping out like Tic Tacs. The company was pitched a script that piqued their interest. In a line, what if a pet detective is tasked with solving the mystery of the missing Miami Dolphins mascot, a bottlenose dolphin named Snowflake? They needed a lead actor who could do weird. They reportedly tested Judd Nelson, Alan Rickman, and Whoopi Goldberg. Rick Moranis reportedly turned them down. Then someone suggested that crazy guy from In Living Color, Jim Carrey. Carrey said he knew this movie was either going to be something people really went for, or it was going to ruin him completely. He said his character had to be unstoppably ridiculous, the 007 of pet detectives. He co-wrote the rewrites, and in 1994, Ace Ventura, Pet Detective, was released. That same year, Carrie landed two other parts, The Mask and Dumb and Dumber, the total of which raked in worldwide critical acclaim.

0: couldn't stop watching, and they couldn't stop laughing either. Just like that, Carrey became the most talked about comedic actor in Hollywood. But just as Carrey reached the comedy apex, his father, his biggest cheerleader, passed away. At his father's funeral, Carrey reached into his wallet, slid out the $10 million check he'd written himself 4 years earlier, and he laid it gently into his father's casket. That year, Jim Carrey, the comedian who once lived in a VW camper van, who was called weird, frightening, who was passed over for parts, crucified on stage, rejected by Saturday Night Live on more than one occasion, and was left wondering how he was going to feed his family, became a $10 million per picture movie star.
1: Alrighty then.

Back in 1978, I was lucky enough to be in the audience at Yuk Yuk's. That night, a young kid was the featured performer. He looked like he was about 17, but his act was amazing. Not only did he do impeccable impersonations, his face could contort to become the face of the impression he was doing. That kid was Jim Carrey. You knew instantly he was destined for big things. But hearing his story, it's unnerving to realize how difficult that journey was for someone as talented as Carrey. Three decisive moments jump out to me. The first is that Carrey chose to trust his weirdness. It happened that night he got up on stage and decided not to do impressions. But instead, he chose to embrace his weirdness. He got booed, but he was willing to get booed in order to stay true to himself. The second thing that strikes me is a theme we see so often in our series: the importance of having champions. Carrey's father championed his son's weirdness. Rodney Dangerfield let Carrey be Carrey, and the Wayans brothers not only encouraged Jim's eccentricity, they showcased it. The third key to Jim Carrey's success was the fact he visualized his goals. He envisioned himself becoming the funniest guy in Toronto. He imagined working with Rodney Dangerfield. He pictured himself walking onto the Tonight Show stage, all of which came true. Jim Carrey once said, "It's better to risk starving to death than surrender." What he meant was this: if you surrender your dreams, you surrender your future. And if you surrender your future, how happy will you be? Visualize your goals, find your champions, stay weird, and never, ever give up.

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This series is executive produced and co-hosted by Terry O'Reilly. Thanks for another fun CBC summer. We'll see you next time.

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I hope that you'll be able to stay with us here on CBC Radio 1.

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1: From CBC News, The World This Hour, I'm Neil Herland. U.S. President Donald Trump is vowing to give every adult American $5,000 if his Republican Party wins both the U.S. House and the Senate in the midterm elections. Trump made the pledge during a speech last night at a Republican convention in Dallas. The gathering is designed to build support for his party before the November vote.
2: So I'm asking you to pretend that I'm on the ballot. Just one more time. Because if we lose, you're going to lose your border. You're going to lose your tax cuts. You're going to lose your safety and security. You're going to lose your wealth.
1: Trump also spoke briefly about the trade fight with Canada.
2: Because, you know, Lake Ontario, we're going to call that now Lake America. You know? Although maybe it's going to work out. Canada very much wants to make a deal. They're dying to make a deal.
1: Polls show the Republicans could lose control of the U.S. House of Representatives this fall. Ukrainian President Volodymyr Zelensky arrived in Canada last night for his first visit to the country in nearly a year. Zelensky and his wife were greeted at the Calgary airport by Foreign Affairs Minister Anita Anand. A statement from the Prime Minister says Zelensky will attend events in Calgary, Toronto, and North Bay, Ontario this week. He's also scheduled to address federal cabinet members in Banff, Alberta. Carney's statement says the visit will focus on deepening defense, economic, and energy cooperation. Tomorrow will mark 25 years since the 9/11 terrorist attacks, and still a quarter century later, officials in New York are working to identify the remains of more than 1,000 people killed in the city that day. But as Adrian Arsenault reports, a new breakthrough could change that.
3: We have a World Trade Center hotline.
4: That's New York City's chief medical examiner, Dr. Jason Graham, renewing the outreach to siblings and children of those killed in the 9/11 terror attacks and never swabbed for DNA then. Advances in extracting DNA from thousands of bone fragments, combined with breakthroughs in genetic genealogy, have allowed medical examiners to identify remains of one more 9/11 victim just last month. Right after the attacks, a promise was made to never stop trying to identify remains for family. Some fragments ground down and tested so many times, there's not much left.
5: Very stressful.
4: Mark Desire was there on 9/11 in his early days with the medical examiner's office. He still works on the file and just spoke with a mother worrying she can't wait any longer.
5: She's like, if you do find her after I die, will you bury her with me? And I'm like, yes, we will do that. You have my word.
4: Their job and commitment is sacred, and all these years later, that hasn't changed. Adrian Arsenault, CBC News, New York.
1: And you can hear from some of those families who still don't have remains tonight on The National. The leaders of Quebec's political parties were in the hot seat last night, answering questions in French on Radio-Canada about their provincial election platforms. The leader of the Parti Québécois, Paul Saint-Pierre Plamondon, was asked if he wins a minority government, would he hold another referendum?

0: referendum on Quebec separation.
1: Je pense que j'ai l'obligation de tenir mes promesses.
0: I think I have the obligation of keeping my promises, he answered. Quebecers vote in a provincial election October 5th. The former artificial intelligence researcher who quit his job at the company Anthropic gave an interview to CNN last night. Jacob Coxon posted on the platform X that he had resigned from Anthropic because of his concerns about the technology.
2: I've never seen an AI safety tweet go this crazy. I think it's because people saw the cyber attacks in the last couple of months. They're also starting to internalize the rate of progress. People are starting to realize this is real technology. This is not like hype. This isn't going away anytime soon. This is only going to get more crazy.
0: Another researcher estimates there's a more than 10% chance that AI could kill all humans within the decade. And that is your World This Hour.
3: You're listening to CBC Radio 1. I'm Saroja Coelho. Next, from the BBC, People Fixing the World.

0: Show. Homelessness. It's a big issue that affects more than 100 million people globally. And having a house, a safe place to return to every night, is something that we might take for granted. But for many, having nowhere to go is an everyday reality. So today on People Fixing the World from the BBC World Service with me, Myra Anubi, it's all about new ways to tackle homelessness. In France, we'll find out how offices can be part of the solution. But first, let me take you to Scotland and to a special village that's providing homeless people with decent accommodation and a proper sense of community. City of Scotland, Edinburgh. It's a beautiful place with a lot of history, castles, and it's also known for massive festivals. But today I'm not going to a festival. I am instead heading to a special place called the Social Bite Village to find out more about our solution. So I've just come out of the car and already I cannot describe how beautiful this is. The location is right by the seaside, so you have these stunning views of the hills and amazing green landscapes surrounded by trees. I think I can see the person that I'm here to meet.
1: Hi, Myra.
0: Hi.
1: I'm Emily.
0: Emily, nice this is a beautiful location.
1: Isn't it just?
0: Emily Pickering is part of the team behind this village and she's showing me around. It's an enclosed plot of land that's got 15 houses neatly placed opposite each other. In fact, they kind of look like holiday homes, with sprinklers and flowers blooming beside neatly mowed lawns. A few of them look like small bungalows, others look more like box homes, but these are made of timber.
2: We call them nest houses, so they're kind of condensed homes, but they're still spacious and they have big windows, and we just wanted them to really feel like a cozy home. Each one inside was when they originally were made, they were decorated the exact same, and then the residents have come in and they've just made them their own.
0: Emily takes me inside one house to see what they look like. And just coming in, you're right, it's a nice, cozy space, right? You have a kitchenette space, which, you know, typical stuff. You've got your fridge, you've got your cooker, and then you have a seating area as well with sofas.
2: The sense of waking up and being able to see your neighbours and talk to your neighbours, and also having these quite large for temporary accommodation, these large spaces that you can really create as your own home. They've got a bedroom with a double bed, a desk, a wardrobe, a sofa, a TV. It's a real home.
0: Some residents have been here for a few months and others for over 2 years as they wait to get more secure housing. Emily leads me to a different house to meet Michael, a local musician and a former resident who can tell us a lot about what it's like living in this village. Hi.
3: Hello.
0: Hi, can I come in?
3: Yeah, of course you can.
0: Yes. Oh, we're meeting inside the very same house he used to live in. Michael tells me he suddenly became homeless after his relationship broke down.
3: And then this was like my third place that I stayed in Edinburgh, because the other two weren't as nowhere near as good as this, because there's some dodgy places that you get put into. So I'm so glad that I got this place, yeah.
0: And could you just describe how dodgy was?
3: Oh, but where you're finding, there's like needles and stuff, and there was, you know, packets of stuff or drugs or whatnot, but then it's them being aggressive towards you as well.
0: But after moving into the Social Bite Village, things began to improve.
3: Yeah, well, I was here for a couple of years because I was here when it was COVID, so I was just before it and then a wee bit after. Everyone just chips in and becomes a little family, because I've got some friends for life now down here.
0: Yeah, tell me some of the things you would do together.
3: Well, because we got donated some gym equipment and everything, me and a couple of residents were working out every morning, then going for walks along the beach, because we're just right beside the water. And then you'd, at night time, help cooking together and stuff.
0: This whole idea began back in 2018 with a man called Josh Littlejohn. He'd started a coffee shop in the city called Social Bite that offered employment and free food to homeless people. They would often tell him horror stories about the temporary accommodation they were living in. So Josh created Social Bite Village, a model that gives homeless people access to small supported communities living in high quality homes.
4: People were moving in from other homeless accommodations, and I was told they were just bursting into tears, you know, with emotion and getting the keys and, you know, just feeling that sense of relief.
0: The village has prefabricated homes, so they are assembled elsewhere and then placed here. Josh says that they also use locally sourced Scottish wood.
4: Yeah, I mean, I think there's lots of, like,

0: academic studies that show the positive mental psychological effects of open wood in sort of the built environment, open wood and timber. It's shown to reduce blood pressure, reduce stress, make people feel more calm, more relaxed. So we want this to be a place where when people come in and they get their keys, they can kind of breathe.
1: Since Social Bike Village started, they've helped more than 150 people in two locations, this one in Edinburgh and another in Glasgow. The organisation is also now in discussions with around 15 local authorities across the UK about replicating the model in other communities.
2: And how do you select who gets to stay here?
0: There's lots of referral routes, so other charities, lots of homeless charities will

0: and they will get a pick up a leaflet about the village, and they might end up self-referring in here. We work with the council, who make referrals.
1: These homes cost more than $100,000 each to build. Josh argues that they're cheaper than the cost of typical social housing in the UK. The organisation holds charity events and auctions to cover their costs. They also get donations and invite companies to sponsor a house. And their work has been supported by people from all over the world, including famous actors like George Clooney and Leonardo DiCaprio. I wonder, though, if some might be surprised that homeless people are living in such high-quality homes.
0: Quite often, actually, this place gets confused for kind of an upmarket holiday location. That was kind of the idea, was to sort of turn the traditional concept of homelessness accommodation, which tends to be really squalid, really awful, often the absolute bare minimum, and turn that on its head and try and give people a place that's uplifting, that's cosy, that feels it's got some beauty in.
1: I also noticed there's a dog outside.
2: Yes.
1: What's your name? What's his name?
2: Leo.
1: Hi, Leo. I've seen a few dogs. People can come here with their pets.
0: Pet friendly. I think there's some dogs. There's been cats. Yeah, we've had a couple of village babies over the years as well.
1: Oh, nice.
0: Again, if you're trying to create a community, it's important that pets add to that. So, also, it's a big issue for people that are homeless, that are maybe on the streets. If they have a dog, then most accommodations won't allow pets, so people will often choose to sleep on the streets.
1: Another essential part of Josh's model is building a community, giving people a space where they can get support from the staff and from each other. The residents can come together to cook, share stories, and play card games in a shared space at the entrance of the village called the Hub. Right in front of me is this kind of open style kitchen, and then you've got like these sofas where guys come to do everything from watching the game to watching a movie and playing cards. And also I can see on just kind of like the very far end, there's a whiteboard with tasks that people have to do, including emptying the bins, wiping surfaces. So it's very much a community space. Someone who was once a resident at this village is Jane, and she's here now. Hi, Jane.
3: Hi.
1: Jane, I've heard you make a mean cup of tea.
3: Yeah, of course I can make you one of the best cup of teas ever.
1: Let's go.
3: What do you take in your tea?
1: Oh, so I'm actually Kenyan. We like very strong tea.
3: Very strong tea.
1: As Jane starts to make me a brew, we get chatting about her life.
3: The reason I ended up homeless was because my mum passed away in 2020, and I was kind of sofa surfing with my friends and my sister before that, and I was in and out of B&Bs and hostels, and it was a really bad experience for me because there was a curfew. I wasn't allowed any visitors or anything like that. It was just a really bad time for me, and I didn't like it. I didn't feel safe or secure or anything.
1: And so how did you then learn about Social Bike Village?
3: A friend told me about this flyer, so I looked it up online. I emailed the Social Bite, and next few days they emailed me back asking if I wanted to go for a visit, which I did, and a few weeks later I was moved into the village.
1: How was that feeling when you moved into the village and you had your very own space?
3: I mean, I was really shy when I first moved in. I didn't know anybody. I didn't know what I was doing. But then the first couple of weeks, I started adjusting, and I was planning activities with people and going for sea swims and just being me.
1: You lived here for about 2 years, right?
3: Yeah.
1: How did it feel when you had to leave?
3: When I left the village, I was quite upset because I was leaving behind my Social Bite family. I just wanted to take them all with me, but I couldn't. But now that I've got my own flat, I'm happy and secure, and I still come down and see the village.
1: And you know you can always come back and visit with your family here.
3: Yeah, yeah. I mean, Social Bite are never going to get rid of me. They're stuck with me until the day I die. That's that done, yeah. Yeah.
1: Like Jane, people who've left the village can still visit the Hub for a hot meal or just a chat.
4: If you're lonely, ain't got no friends, no type of future.
1: And for Michael, the former resident we met earlier, Social Bite has given him more than just a home. It's given him a community of people he now calls friends, something that inspired him to write a song.

0: You're listening to People Fixing the World from the BBC World Service with me, Myra Anubi. Now, I've left the village in Scotland and I'm back in the office in London. And for many of us, offices are constantly buzzing with activity during the day. But as soon as people finish their shift, they're just empty spaces that could serve a very different purpose. Now, I've got my colleague, Alex Collins, who visited a project in France using this idea to help tackle homelessness. Alex, let's just start with the problem. How big is this in France?
1: Hello, Myra. Well, according to a 2022 report by the French charity the Abbé Pierre Foundation, it's estimated that there are around 300,000 people in France who are homeless. But I was really interested in looking at the city of Nantes in the northwest region of France, where the situation is particularly bad. This has been a result of housing shortages, rising rents, and significant intra-European migration. So thousands of people are on waiting lists for emergency accommodation. But the reality is that the city government just doesn't have enough housing stock.
0: Mm.

0: I mean, I'm surprised that there's such a big issue in France, but also I can't really wrap my head around this. How can officers help?
1: Well, there is a project called Bureau de Coeur, which literally translates from the French as Office of the Heart. Started in 2020, the scheme uses office space to house homeless people. I went to the outskirts of Nantes to meet someone who's taking part in the scheme. I'm meeting Frederick at the place where he lives. It's not your standard accommodation. It's in the office of a software company called Eprisia. He takes me through the modern open plan office, past workers at their desks, to the room he sleeps in at night.
2: We're now walking down the corridor in the office. Past a few doors, I can see a meeting room on the left and some office workers on the right, and we're just turning into a room.
3: Here's my stuff, my detergent to do my washing and the bottle of water. I don't have many things. It's not my home. As it's an office space for the company, I try not to make my presence noticed too much.
1: It's a modest space with plain white walls, and at the far end is a large desk with two computers, which in the day are used by workers. The biggest object in the room is a rectangular box, which looks at first like an office cabinet, but to my surprise, it contains a fold-out bed.
2: Okay, can you just show me the bed? The bed is being pulled down. It's on the side of a wall and it just flips down. It's a very clever use of space.
1: On the opposite side of the wall to the bed is a modest cabinet where Frederick keeps his small number of possessions. On top of that is some ingredients for cooking.
2: So you've also got some food there. You've got a lemon, some nuts.
3: Yes, I also have some pistachios and some baby onions.
2: Do you want to show us where you cook?
1: We head to a kitchen area, which staff members use in the day to eat their lunch. It's the space that Frederick uses to make dinner in the evening.
3: So I have everything I need. A coffee machine, plates, a sink, a fridge.
2: You've got your own shelf on the fridge with a little post-it note with your name. That's very handy, so everyone knows not to touch your food.
1: Occasionally, Frederick has a coffee with some of the staff, but normally he leaves when they arrive. He says weekends can be lonely because no one is around. After a couple of minutes in the kitchen, Frederick begins to tell me how he ended up on the streets.
3: The last few years living in Nantes have been hard. I became depressed after my daughter was born. Her mother stopped me from seeing her. I didn't see her first steps. I didn't hear her first words. As a result, I quit my job and I couldn't see the point of working. My life fell apart. I didn't even claim benefits. I couldn't pay the rent. So eventually, I was kicked out of my flat.
2: Where did you sleep when you were on the street?
3: There were two buildings that I slept in regularly. In one, I slept on the 12th floor. I know that most people don't go down the stairs at that height. They use the lift. So I was sleeping in the staircase for about 2 years.
2: It must have been very difficult.
3: Yes, it was difficult, but I kept my spirits up and I had to stay strong.
1: While sleeping rough, Frederick found a job as a gardener. He applied for social housing, but was rejected for not having a regular paycheck. It was at this point he was put in touch with Bureau de Coeur, and days later moved into the Eprisia offices. So how does the scheme actually work for companies who are hosting?
4: My name is Guillaume Guérineau. I'm the co-manager of the company Eprisia, and it's our second guest. We work with the Bureau de Coeur from 6 months.
1: To make it viable for company owners like Guillaume to participate in the scheme, a contract is drawn up for each guest. In Frederick's, there's an arrangement that he leaves the office at 8 a.m. in the morning and is allowed to come back for 7 p.m.
4: At the beginning, some of the women worried because they were a bit scared of being in the office alone with a man that they don't know. Frederick was never left in the office with women.
2: But it's fine.
4: Now it's fine that they know him and it's okay.
2: Yeah, and you wonder whether that's changed people's attitudes about people who are homeless.
4: They learn to understand and to know people who live in the street. It's the second guest we have. Human connection. It's a new way to understand people, to live with people, to have empathy.
1: The ambition of the charity is to help those staying in offices

0: into permanent work and secure housing. Bureau de Coeur believes having a stable place to sleep makes this easier. Every month, a meeting takes place with the resident and relevant support agencies to ensure everything is staying on track.
1: Vers Beaujoire.
2: Beaujoire. Départ prévu dans moins d'une minute.
3: I've just got on the number 3 tram to meet Pierre-Yves Loïc. He's actually the founder of Bureau de Coeur. As I've spent time around Nantes, I've seen quite a high number of people who are begging on the street, including those who look to be in some form of psychological distress and also are either drinking or taking some form of drugs. And it just shows you that solving the problem of homelessness in a city like Nantes is extremely complex. I'm inside the office of advertising agency Nobilito. It's a business Pierre-Yves runs alongside Bureau de Coeur, so it's no surprise to find that he's also hosting a person who is homeless there.
4: He's here one month ago.
3: It's weird. I am literally in this big office, but in the corner here, it does feel like suddenly if I turn this way and look straight forward, it looks like someone's bedroom. A black curtain gives a degree of privacy, but there's also a sofa, which is long enough for someone to sleep on. I can even see the sheets on the bed there.
0: To ensure a respectful experience for the guest, offices are inspected by Bureau de Coeur volunteers in advance. Guests must have access to a toilet and shower and cooking facilities. Not every office has a bed, but many provide sofas that are decent enough.
3: A lot of people who are homeless have drug addiction problems and have psychiatric problems. Do you see, to some degree, your project might miss those people out?
5: Yes, we can't welcome people who have drug addiction problems, because if we want companies to open their doors, we have to guarantee them that there will be no health problems, that people won't be squatting in the building and want to settle in the building permanently.
0: So far, the scheme has helped over 100 people, but Pierre-Yves acknowledges that it's addressing only a small fraction of the homeless problem in Nantes. However, he says the solution goes beyond helping vulnerable people off the streets.
5: We commissioned a study that confirmed that companies who took part in our scheme had happier employees compared to the standard French office. In the end, I find companies do this because they think it's the moral thing to do.
0: But what does staff in his own office think about the scheme? Wandering around, I met Claire and asked her what she thought about the office providing space for a person who is homeless.
6: They sold the idea to me pretty, like, well done. When you think about it, it's pretty logical. I mean, like, when we're out of the office, it's just empty space and a lot of space and that can be comfy. So if that can help someone in a difficult situation, I say go for it.
7: I have to say, Claire has me rethinking our own office space. It's a creative way of tackling the problem, but I wonder, Alex, how much success has it had?
0: Well, according to Bureau de Coeur, over 90% of the participants who use the scheme end up in permanent jobs and housing, which is pretty good numbers in my mind. And it's also a win for the public purse too. While a traditional emergency shelter bed costs public authorities around $10,000 a year, a placement here costs around $2,000 because the office already exists.
7: But I did notice that there only seems to be one homeless person per office at a time. I wonder, are there any plans to increase that?
0: Well, that's right, Myra. They do have a strict policy of one guest per office, and that's because Pierre-Yves thinks that individuals deserve what he calls a sense of dignity and privacy. Saying that, the one way to get around this policy is obviously, as you say, is to upscale. So they now have 40 participating offices in Nantes. It's also spread into other French cities and across Europe in places like Lisbon and Brussels, helping over 1,000 people.
7: Right. Well, I'm going to impress you with the little French I know and say merci, Alex, for what we've heard today.
0: Merci, Myra.
7: And that brings us to the end of the programme. I wonder, though, if your office could be used to house homeless people at night. Let me know what you think by sending me a voice note or a message to the WhatsApp number +44 8000 321 721. And join me again next week for your weekly reminder that solutions do exist. Until then, I'm Myra Anubi. Thanks for listening.
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1: Imagine you're on a submersible with Jacques Cousteau diving down to a shipwreck. It's dark, and you're traveling around under the ocean's surface, and I don't know, maybe you'll play some cards to pass the time, or nap, or just stare out of the tiny little portal into the darkness. What the duck was that? Was that the ghost of submersible accidents past, knocking on the submarine? A ghost with an irritable bowel? I'm Ann Jones, and this is What the Duck, the podcast which deep dives into the internet black holes so that you don't have to. And the dive today, well, it's actually sort of literal. We're going underwater. Put your headphones on. You're going to want to hear this. Remember sunny afternoons in the pool? Yelling underwater to your friends? No, just me. Anyway, have you ever tried that in the sea? You might have trouble being heard. It's noisy under there. There are clicks and pops, grunts and burps, and all sorts of different things. We love mystery sounds, but to work out what we don't know, let's start with what we do.
2: Just on a daily basis, I'll hear humpback whales.
1: Lauren Hawkins is a PhD student at the Centre for Marine Science and Technology at Curtin University and has been putting out underwater microphones to listen to the sounds of the ocean. A lot of the sounds you hear in this program are from her research.
2: Blue whales, fin whales, minke whales.
1: Yes, minke whales sound like plucked strings.
2: I've got some choruses which are interspersed with orca whistles.
1: When Lauren says choruses, she means sort of like the birds do, a whole heap of noise and singing

0: roughly around the same time. But she's not talking about birds. She's talking about fish.
1: A lot of people are aware of other animals, other marine animals making sounds, but knowledge of fish sound production is fairly rare.
0: It is very niche, and no one would believe some of these sounds. Yeah, that was a fish.
2: So for most of the sounds that I found, I actually have really no idea. Depending on the characteristics of the sound, sort of gives us a hint as to what, you know, possibly. So the knocks, you know, the dun, dun, dun, dun, dun, dun. The pops, you know, the... And then you have these burps. And you have growls. And you have I've got one that sounds like frogs. Like reek, reek, reek, reek, reek, reek.

0: and you have da da da da da da da da, is similar to previously recorded Batfish recordings. But there's actually two types of that trail of pulses. One which the time between the pulses is very, very quick. And then the other one, it's a little bit slower. So one goes na na na na na na na na, and one goes na na na na na na na na na na.
1: I know, right? It's a total what the duck.
0: You know, there's even possibly different species in the two calls as well. It's a smorgasbord at the moment.
1: But listening to fish is not entirely new.
2: There's some of the first work that we've seen describing it. It goes back to Aristotle. So this has been known, you know, for thousands of years.
1: That's Aaron Rice, a research scientist at Cornell University in North America, known for its ornithology research.
2: I'm, you know, the lone fish person in a building full of bird people. A lot of the names for different fish species are named after the sounds they produce. So, you know, things like hogfish is named after a grunting pig, grunts and drum and croakers.
1: It's a common thing with other organisms that you get named after your sound. Think motorbike frog, the kookaburra, or even crows. Crow. All of them named after their sounds.
2: There was a species of fish native to South Australia, the trumpeter. How is it going to get a name like the trumpeter if it doesn't make any sounds? And lo and behold, I find a paper, you know, from the 1830s and proceedings of the Zoological Society of London that says the name of the trumpeter is based on the fact that when you pull it out of the water, it makes a whole bunch of sound because it's not happy.
1: Jeez, poor trumpeter.
2: There's all this traditional knowledge that people have surrounded by fishes making sounds.
1: I know I certainly cannot make a sound like that without some sort of physical manifestation reverberating through my body. So, is it easy to see which fish is making that sound?
2: Sometimes the mouth will move, or the gills will flare, or the fins will move. That makes it pretty easy. Things like catfish often have these spines that are going back and forth, and the sounds are actually coming out of essentially their shoulder joint, where they have these like sort of stridulatory ridges. But then there's other fish that are perfectly still and making sounds. And so, you know, the second question that emerges after you answer who made that sound, you find the fish and say, well, how do they do that?
1: He said it. How do they make sounds?
0: Okay, so fish make sounds in three main ways. The first is

0: So a swim bladder is an organ sort of in the abdominal cavity, and the what we call the basal or the primitive fish, it's sort of somewhat of an outgrowth of the gastrointestinal system. It's sort of a pocket that if it's linked essentially to the stomach or the intestines, and animals can gulp air at the surface and then store it in the swim bladder. And if they want to let it out, they'll burp. And there's some things like tarpon and potentially some salmon that are producing sounds that way. But then in the more, shall we say, derived fish, or the more sort of, you know, to say something's more evolved than others isn't quite right. But, you know, so in some of these groups, they have what's called a closed swim bladder, where it's this essentially bubble that's highly vascularized. So it's got a lot of blood vessels going to it. And basically they can either increase or decrease the internal pressure of essentially this balloon in their belly. And a lot of fish have these highly specialized muscles on the swim bladder that, for fish that sit on the bottom, like the toadfish, these muscles are basically dedicated to producing sound.
1: Which creates this drumming sound. And that's fairly common. You've got your swim bladder, which is this air-filled organ in the abdomen of most bony fishes. And it's very similar to, I suppose you'd call a balloon in a sense. Those muscles are pulling and pushing and pulling and pushing and pulling and pushing. And as that water is released, that's what's making those popping sounds.
2: And is it known...
1: Sort of like a fish fart.
2: There are quite a few of them that do sound like fish farts, actually.
1: Yeah, they really do.
0: These are the fastest contracting skeletal muscles among vertebrates, and they're designed and have evolved specifically for producing sounds.
3: Wow. I didn't know that.
1: When you talk about humpback whales and orcas being iconic cetacean sound makers, these guys are the iconic fish sound producers. They're known as toadfish, and they're very well documented of producing sounds worldwide. They make a variety of sounds, but one of their most well-known is known as the boat whistle or the foghorn. They're very loud. The sounds that they produce are related to their breeding seasons. And in terms of around Australia, there's been toadfish choruses found all across the top of Australia. Whether they're the same species, we're not sure yet, but they're definitely a species of toadfish, because that particular sound type and chorus is specific to that fish family.
0: You know, sort of the most famous sound described along the U.S. Atlantic coast is from a fish called the oyster toadfish that makes its, you know, affectionately named boat whistle sound. It's kind of like a honk, and it's, you know, probably about half a second long. It starts with a grunt and then goes into this sort of harmonic sound, making it sound very honky. And basically, because there are several sort of contraction cycles of the muscles, each of those contractions of the muscle itself corresponds to one component of the sound wave. So basically every peak that you see in the sound wave corresponds to the contraction cycle of one muscle, that actually those contraction rates match the firing patterns exactly of nerve cells in the brain. So basically by listening to some fish like these toadfish and the plainfin midshipmen, what you're hearing is actually sort of this window into what these animals' brains are doing.
3: Wow, that is so damn cool. From those grumpy-looking little toadfish. And the plainfin midshipman you just mentioned, is that the one that does those incredibly long sounds?
0: 75 minutes.
3: It's also an otherworldly sound.

0: right, and having a finite amount, that sound in particular is a mind blower because it just goes on for ages.
1: Yeah, and it's wild to think about it, too, because, you know, you hear the sound and you hear a little short segment, and it's like, well, that's not very interesting. It's just kind of like, okay, neat. You know, it's not elaborate. How could animals find that interesting? But then you realize that, you know, these guys are essentially like the marathon runners of animal communication in terms of just being able to, you know, yes, it's a simple sound, but to be able to sustain that same level of calling for well over an hour is quite a feat.
0: It's just a little olive-brown, golden toad-fishy-looking thing. You wouldn't know that it could do a feature-length sea fart. But not all fish sound like a radio on the blink. There are a surprising amount of clicks underwater too.
2: So I suppose the most iconic would be your snapping shrimp. Pop, pop, pop, pop, pop, snap, snap, snap, snap, snap, snap, snap, that you can actually hear even if you're just, you know, going snorkeling or even just swimming underneath the water at the beach. Snapping shrimp are also amazingly loud.
0: There's stories of the shrimp being so loud that in World War II, Japanese subs used them like a cloak of invisibility behind which they could not be found. But some fish make clicking sounds too.
2: Fish also produce sounds through stridulation. So that's when they rub bony body parts against each other. Sort of like when crickets rub their legs against each other. For fish, they can rub their fin rays against their pectoral girdle, which is like sort of hooks.
1: There are some fish that have, you can close your mouth really quickly. A lot of fish have a second set of jaws in their throat. They're called the pharyngeal jaws, where so if the outer jaws are used for food capture, they'll have these second jaws in their throat that's crunching everything up. So things like parrotfish or a lot of the croakers, that's where they're like grinding up clams and bits of coral that can make sounds. They have tendons they can snap. Things like anemone fish or the clownfish, work has shown they have a tendon in their jaw that if they open their jaw quickly and then they snap it shut, and that creates a popping sound. So it's really wild, the variety of different ways that they're producing click sounds.
0: Right, so I get the mechanisms for the most part, but what is it that they're trying to communicate?
1: So this is where we can, you know, sort of take a what we call a comparative perspective and saying, well, okay, you know, fish are pretty much like all other animals. They want to find some mates and they want to defend territories and, you know, other resources.
2: Fish make sound when they're feeding, when they're breeding, when they're courting, for aggression. So, you know, this is my territory. This is my bit of coral. You know, leave it alone. Also as alarm calls, very similar to what birds do. They'll actually set those alarm calls off to let others know that there's a predator running around. It's a repertoire of calls for them to talk to each other about what they're doing on their daily lives.
0: When you put a hydrophone down in the water, it disappears. You can't really see what's happening. You might record a couple or hundreds or even thousands of sounds in one go. And this is where the detective work begins.
1: What's wild, though, are the relatively large number of fish where we don't know how they're making those sounds. There's no obvious internal structures. There's not really well-developed muscles. The properties of the sound don't seem to match other clicking sorts of things. And so trying to figure out, you know, hacking a fish apart to figure out how it's doing something is its own set of challenges. The species of the freshwater toadfish, or Batrachomyus trispinosus, so it's found around far north Queensland, throughout the Western Pacific, and the east coast of Australia, was a fish that we happened to get in the aquarium trade. And it's like, oh, it's described as the freshwater toadfish. So we got it, you know, it's like, oh, well, if it's a toadfish, yeah, it's never been recorded before, but maybe it makes sounds. You know, I had my little hydrophone and I would go set up it, you know, at night and record overnight, sometimes spending many late hours in the lab trying to watch these guys. And then in getting some of the initial sound recordings, they're like, holy cow, that little fish made that loud sound. And in fact, being able to sort of hear a bunch of them all going, you know, in a 40-gallon fish tank was really exciting.

You know, I mean, I still don't know some of the sounds that I hear and have to go and, you know, talk to acousticians and to my supervisors and go, you know, what's this? You know, is it a fish or could it be something else or is it a whale? And I suppose also because I don't really know what the fish are doing. I would love to be there to, you know, go down and look at what these fish are doing as they're making this noise, you know. Are they spawning or are they feeding? And that's what I find really challenging because I don't have all the little clues that I need to

0: everything together. So I've sort of got to find different evidence. Sort of like I'd be a bit of a detective to try and find the answer because it's not right in front of me. That's what I find really challenging.
1: One place for clues is in the fish we already know about.
2: Different size swim bladders will give you a different spectral sort of, I suppose, fingerprint of that sound. So we're trying to match those up as well. So by doing those measurements, we can go, oh, yeah, fish with this shape and this length of a swim bladder or this volume of swim bladder would be able to make the sounds with those spectral components.
3: Yeah, absolutely. You know, and so there's cases where things like squirrelfish or croakers, toadfish, really, really well-developed swim bladder muscles, all of them are making really loud and obnoxious sounds. Therefore, if we find similar structures of swim bladder muscles, it seems reasonable to infer that those fish are making sounds as well. It's an assumption, and we're being inclusive in that, but that prediction is supported by data.
1: How many fish are there out there making sounds?
3: So our guess currently, with some degree of confidence in the data, predict that about two-thirds of the families of recognized fish are making sound. But I think for a long time, the assumption was that it's a weird oddball fish here and there, but this isn't really a thing. And the more we study, the more and more we start seeing it. No, this is actually really widespread across fish and should not be viewed as some sort of rare outlier, but in fact is a major mode of communication.
1: Two-thirds of fish families are using sound in their everyday lives. That is a lot of oceanic noise to keep track of.
0: And I've just finished putting together the Australian Fish Chorus Catalogue, which is an inventory of fish choruses from those sites.
1: A library catalogue for the choruses of sounds that we know of so far in Australia, which can only help figure out what's making that sound in the long run, right? And also help to have baseline data for the ecological soundscape.
3: If you step back or you start recording over large spatial and temporal scales, there's a tremendous amount of information that can be collected about how ocean ecosystems work all through this perspective of sound.
1: Including human sounds.
0: Probably one of the most prolific sounds I hear is probably ship or boat noise all the time. There's pile driving, so they're doing that construction work around estuaries and harbours and things like that. I've heard that. I've also heard clips of different machinery in the water. Echo sounders as well, sonars from boats. That's quite characteristic. You can hear that as well.
3: We know that with human influence at a global scale, this current epoch is referred to as the Anthropocene for how pervasive human activity is in contributing to the loss of biodiversity. So one, you know, by starting to aggregate sounds across broad geographical areas or over time, we can start to get an idea of what can changing soundscapes tell us about changing oceans. You know, what are the levels of human threats?

0: One day, just like you know the sound of a magpie, you'll know that this isn't the sound of rain on a supermarket roof. It's the sound of hundreds of thousands of tiny lanternfish. And for Lauren, her quest to understand choruses still has enough mysteries to last her a whole career.
1: I detected a fish chorus of Western Australia. It looks really interesting on a spectrogram. It's this like squiggly line and it sounds like frogs. I haven't found it anywhere else yet. And it's the first time that I've seen that sound sort of associated with chorusing behaviour. So usually, you know, a fairly common sound is the popping or the knocking and, you know, they're just a series of pulses, which are cool, but, you know, pretty monotonous. But these calls are just like, yeah, very, very interesting.
0: And duck detectives, we still don't know who is making this noise, which sounds sort of like the adults from Snoopy. Or this chorus of apparent slips up in the bathtub. This chorus of drones gone mad. Or these mobiles left on vibrate. And we have no idea who is making this absolutely epic wet fart. On ABC Radio National, I'm Ann Jones, and What the Duck is produced by Patria Ladgrove and I on the lands of the Kaurna and Wathaurong people. Thanks to Lauren and Aaron and also a heap of researchers for their sounds via Creative Commons. Plus, an extra special thank you to Professor Robert McCauley and the Centre for Marine Science and Technology at Curtin University and the special hydrophone setup that he used to get the majority of the sounds you heard today. Keep swimming, everyone.
2: From Australia, that was What the Duck.

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5: From CBC News, the world this hour, I'm Neil Herland. U.S. President Donald Trump is making an unusual promise to American voters. Trump spoke last night at a Republican Party convention in Dallas ahead of November's midterm elections.
6: If the Republicans win the House of Representatives and the United States Senate, both of them, I will issue a dividend to every adult citizen in the United States of America for $5,000.
5: The Associated Press says the proposal would cost at least $1 trillion. Trump also spoke briefly about the tariff fight between Canada and the U.S., saying Canada is dying to make a deal. Prime Minister Mark Carney will be in Alberta today, meeting with his cabinet to plan the year ahead. They'll also hear from Ukrainian President Volodymyr Zelensky, who's on a state visit to Canada. Rafi Bujikanian has more from Banff.
7: Focus on what we can do.
8: Finance Minister François-Philippe Champagne ahead of the cabinet meeting in the Rockies.
7: Building the strongest economy in the G7.
8: But that economy is facing some serious challenges. Prime Minister Mark Carney has not announced if he plans to retaliate against the latest U.S. escalation on Canada in the ongoing trade war. The White House threatening to ban Canadian goods like alcohol by the end of this month. The cabinet forum will focus on Carney's push to diversify the Canadian economy and how he will fend off the latest American offensive. And the trade war is only part of the agenda. The list of people briefing cabinet include the mayors of Calgary and Red Deer, as well as Alberta pollster Janet Brown, all a little more than a month before voters here head to the polls. On the ballot, a referendum question on whether or not the province should have an eventual vote on separating from the country. Rafi Bujikanian, CBC News, Banff, Alberta.
9: It could happen to you. It could happen to you.
5: That's Jim Cuddy from Blue Rodeo performing last night at the campaign launch for Toronto Mayor Olivia Chow. Chow is seeking a second term as leader of Canada's biggest city.
10: Toronto! Yeah! Are you ready to choose hope over fear? Unity over division.
5: Polls show Chow is leading the race. Toronto's municipal election is on Monday, October 26. We're following a tragic story in the Philippines. Fire broke out on a passenger ferry off the western Philippines, killing at least five people and leaving dozens more missing. A Coast Guard official says 43 people have been rescued. The Toronto International Film Festival begins today, bringing some big-name stars to Canada, even if there's competition from other film festivals. Eli Glasner has a preview.
11: At TIFF, some of the star wattage has dimmed, with a few of this season's biggest titles premiering at different festivals. But there's still many big films coming to Toronto.
12: Mona, look at me and say you're lying three times in a row and don't blink.
13: Can I blink first before we start?
12: No, go.
11: The debut starring Julianne Moore is already getting praise for her role as a housewife on a journey into the world of community theater.
14: Barry, Britain is crying out for something new.
11: Ink finds the director of Trainspotting, Danny Boyle, back in Britain for the story of the rise of the Sun tabloid.
15: Did you see your brother?
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11: And the thriller Your Mother, Your Mother, Your Mother, starring Mahershala Ali, appears to be one of this year's must-see movies. While some film fans say rising prices are pushing the festival beyond reach, TIFF is hoping the market, a new focus on the business of deal-making,

0: King will keep the festival front and center. Eli Glasner, CBC News, Toronto.
1: And that is your World This Hour. 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
2: Welcome to Ideas. I'm Nala Ayed. As a young Rohingya man growing up in Myanmar, Mayu Ali used to hide his writing from everyone he knew. Not because he didn't believe in what he was writing, but because he didn't yet know what it meant to be a writer or what it might cost him.
3: In our area, I never heard of a Rohingya poet or a Rohingya author.
2: He would write at night, hiding his notebook from his mother when she came to check if he was asleep. Back then, writing was something private, fragile, and almost forbidden. Then one day in 2008, he met up with a friend.
3: He was reading a magazine called The Best English Magazine. It's published in Myanmar. It's a monthly issue magazine. So in the magazine, there is a section for poetry. So he was showing me this poetry section. So I didn't know that he was also a poet, that he also write poetry. So I finally found a companion.
2: For the first time, writing wasn't just something he kept for himself. He realized that it could travel.
3: So in that time, there was no internet. Smartphone doesn't exist there. And it took 15 days for an envelope to go from my village to Yango. So basically, to get a response or to know if our poem is published or not. So for us, it takes 2 to 3 months.
2: There was no bookstore in his village, so they asked someone traveling to the city to bring back a copy. When it finally arrived, they searched for something very small and very big.
3: And suddenly, I saw my name printed on a book. And I was so emotional, and I was reading my name and I was reading my poems. And yeah, so that made me feel, okay, I exist. You know, I exist. Even my government doesn't recognize I exist in my writing.
4: You had never experienced that feeling before?
3: No, this was the first time I felt when I saw my name printed. My writing is my voice, is my existence, is who I am, is who my people are. My name is Mayu Ali. I am a Rohingya poet and author. I fled genocide in 2017, and I was living in the refugee camp in Cossus Bazar for 4 years until I was resettled to Canada in 2021. So recently, I finished my master's degree in University of Waterloo, and currently I live in Ottawa.
2: On Ideas, my conversation with Mayu Ali about identity, exile, and the power of the written word.
3: Writing is a revolution because it involves telling the truth, and it involves telling about my identity and who we are.
2: To understand that revolution, we begin with a word, Rohingya.
4: You write, "I was born a Rohingya,

0: This word defines my religion and ethnicity, where I belong and what I ultimately am. But what does it mean to you, that word, to be Rohingya?
1: So Rohingya is myself and, you know, all my ancestors who have lived on the land and who were born there and who have died there is our ethnical identity. When I say that I am a Rohingya, that means I am also a people. I belong to a group of people and I have also my own language, my own culture, and we have our own history. We are also a civilization in the ancient time in Arakan Kingdom.
2: In the modern nation state of Myanmar, the word Rohingya also comes with consequences.
1: If you are a Rohingya in Myanmar, you are targeted because who you are, because you are a Muslim, because you follow Islam. And when I was born as a Rohingya to Rohingya parent, and my birth certificate was confiscated, and I never had a birth certificate because I am a Rohingya. And then when I grew up and I have no human right and I have no, you know, citizenship. So these are the other side of being a Rohingya, because Rohingya is targeted by the Myanmar government for decades.
2: Rohingya Muslims are a minority in Myanmar, concentrated in Rakhine State. Though they've been there for generations, they're considered transplants, outsiders. For decades, they've been denied citizenship, and they've been subjected to increasing discrimination and violence.
3: From the Gambia's legal team, Jessica Jones highlighted how the Rohingya endured long-standing denigration and hate speech from senior members of the Myanmar military. She referred to a video posted on Facebook in 2017 featuring a soldier encouraging genocidal violence against the Rohingya.
4: He told them, and I quote, "We will clear the villages where those animals live. We have guns, we have bullets, that's what we came with ammunition and the spirit to attack the animals we have come here."
1: So imagine when a perpetrator targets a group of people. First, they want to show these people that they are outsider. They are the low people. They are not the original. So keeping that in their mind, so, and then they started saying that there is no Rohingya in Myanmar history. Rohingya doesn't exist in Myanmar. They are, so they often refer us to illegal immigrant or Bengali people, or sometimes they refer us to terrorists or enemies, you know. But we are Rohingya. We are one of the indigenous group in Myanmar.
2: When Mayu was a young boy, his grandfather used to tell him stories about the ancient Rohingya kingdom of Arakan, which stood until it was conquered by a Burmese king in 1784.
1: I still remember when I was young, we have a ritual. After the dinner, he used to take me to his room on his bed, and he used to take me on his lap, and he used to sing the Rohingya a song, folk song, and he used to share me the Rohingya history and the folk tales. And he also used to tell me about this ancient Rohingya kingdom in Arakan, that there were a king with Muslim names like Jalal Shah, Salimuddin Shah, during 14th to 16th centuries in Arakan.
2: Through those stories, Mayu's grandfather told him that the Rohingya did have a history in Myanmar, that they came from and belonged to that land.
1: He used to have a lot of land and that he inherited from his parents. So the land is everything for us, even for him.
0: You write, "When I remember the little boy I once was, I see a stranger who haunts my nostalgic reveries." Can you tell me about that stranger?
1: Mm-hmm. Yeah, so in my neighborhood, and the Rakhine, who are Buddhists, and also the Hindu people, the Rohingya,

0: These three communities live together in the same neighborhood. So, in my childhood, I used to have friends from these two communities. And when I go to a school and I still have this friend, and we sit together on the same bench at a school, we play on the same ground, and we sang the same national anthem together. So we were the same. There was no fear between us in that time. When I go to market, and in tea shop, I can see my father with his friend from Hindu community and the Rakhine community. And I can see that, the Buddhist monk and the Muslim imam, they sit together, they sip tea and coffee together. So it was beautiful.
1: One day, when he was 4 or 5, playing with his friends, something shifted.
0: And suddenly, people were escaping from here to there. And we were, I was scared. And I went inside the home and I was peeking through the bamboo fence hole what was going outside. The surrounding was so quiet, even that there was no dog barking. All the children ran and went inside their home. And suddenly, a group of Myanmar military were approaching them, have no shirt in their bodies. Their hands were cuffed. They were fastened by a long rope. And in front of the group, and there is a military force, and in the middle and in the back, and they were pointing gun toward those men. My father arrived, and he was explaining me, this is called the forced labor, yeah. And also my father was telling me that he was also once arrested and used as forced labor.
1: As Mayu grew up, things started to change. Not all at once, but slowly, in ways that were impossible to ignore. One of the clearest places he saw that change was in his beloved grandfather.
0: One night he come back home and he was so frustrated. He was not talking with me. It was so strange to me because he was the person who first, called me and play with me. He come back home from outside. So he was not talking to me. He was ignoring me. And I was just watching him, he was shedding tear. He was not eating well. And then that night, my mother told me that his land was confiscated in the Nasaka project.
1: It was 2008, the same year Mayu graduated from high school. The Myanmar military was intensifying its crackdown on the Rohingya people.
0: So the Nasaka operation is basically they will grab the Rohingya land and they will build the new homes and they will bring the Buddhist people from east side of the countries and they will repopulate in our land. So when I was experiencing my grandfather's, loss and this, loss of land and, anger, gradually I'm learning, okay, we are significantly and particularly targeted that, and in the future it's going to be worse. And I have this fear exists. My grandfather also, used to tell me that it is very important for me that I keep all this document to secure and to preserve it so that we can prove that we belong this land. This is ours. This is very important.
2: Do you still have those documents?
0: Yeah. So we still managed to bring it here and we lost something in August 2017. My home was burned down and we lost some of the document, but I still managed to bring something with me here.

0: When was the first time you thought about or you heard about the idea of human rights?
1: So about the idea of human rights, I think it was in after the violence in June 2012. So there was a sectarian violence erupted between two communities, the Rohingya and Rakhine communities. It was also the violence that created by the Myanmar military that they can divide and make these two communities furious and attack each other. And they were quite successful for this.
2: 2012 marked a turning point from administrative violence to widespread physical violence,
1: like killing, arresting the people, and also burning homes and the villages of the Rohingya people in northern Rakhine state. So in that time, I realized it is huge. This is too much. And this should not happen. And the world should act, you know. And then this is the moment that I realized, yeah, we are human, but we are not given any piece of human right. And we have responsibility to protect and to walk and to rise for human rights.
2: The world of his childhood, where Buddhist priests and Muslim imams drank tea together, was gone. And soon, so was Mayu's ability to believe he and his childhood friends from other communities lived under the same rules and could plan for the same future.
1: Once I was going to Mongdo Township from my home village, normally it takes 2 hours by bus. And then on the way, there is a Border Guard police headquarters in G Camping. And in the bus, there will be around 24 passengers, both the Rohingya, Rakhine, and the Hindus. Mm-hmm. And then at the checkpost, and a security force came and entered into our bus and yelled at us, saying that all the Bengali people should get down. And I was wondering, who are Bengali here?
2: Older Rohingya passengers got off the bus immediately. Mayu stayed where he was.
1: And I was sitting together with my Buddhist friend, Shao Nain. So he and I were going to downtown office to apply for a school teacher position. He and I wanted to be the school teacher. The security force located me and get closer to me, saying that, why are not you getting off? And I was reluctant to get in. And I was looking at my friend, Rakhine friend, the security force told me he is Tayinta. That means he is indigenous. And he said, I am a Bengali, that I'm a legal immigrant and I need to get off, and he doesn't need. So this is the moment I realized that I am completely different because of my face, my skin color, or this faith that I believe. And I went to the checkpost.
2: When Mayu got back on the bus, he was overwhelmed by anger and frustration.
1: I was not talking with my friend, and he was sensing my anger. And I was thinking, maybe I will hit my head in the window glass of the bus, you know, all those of frustration. And yeah, and this is the moment I realized, okay, this difference matter to my government and to my country.
2: That difference also mattered to the official at the education office where the two friends went to drop off their applications to become teachers.
1: The officer took the application of Shao Nai, and he was like just faking a smile when he was receiving my application and saying that, oh, you are Bengali. Oh, and he was just making fun of this, my application.
2: Mayu's dream of becoming a school teacher was over. And that same year, 2012, Sitwe University in Rakhine State banned Rohingya students from campus. Officials claimed that if the communities mixed, the risk of violence would be too high. But in his writing, Mayu was beginning to find a world where his ideas could move freely. One day is especially vivid in his memory.
0: At some point, you actually saw someone, a Buddhist woman, read your poem. I was just wondering what that meant for you to see that.
1: We were on a boat

mission boat. It takes 4 to 5 hours. So on the boat, there are a group of students and with other people. And suddenly in my next row, and I saw a Rakhine girl was holding the magazine, the best English magazine, the magazine that I write.

0: and where my poem is published. And then I am noticing that she's reading the poetry section. And I was trying to approach to her. I wanted to talk, to have a chat with her. Okay, I also write poems and my poem is there in the magazine that we are reading. And she was not looking at me, like ignoring me. So it's not usual that, you know, a Rakhine girl and a Rohingya boy make friends, you know. It's not accepted. If I tend to do this and I will be attacked by others, Rakhine men, you know. So, yeah, so when she was reading my poems in that magazine, and then I was also feeling sad that, okay, I cannot communicate. And I cannot reveal myself, okay, you are reading my work, my writing. But on the other hand, I'm also happy that, okay, even though I cannot communicate, she's reading my work, she's reading a Rohingya's writing, you know, a Rohingya's writing that, you know, the government doesn't want to print, that the government doesn't want to be read or, you know, spread across the country.
1: So in a way you defied kind of this divide that's imposed by the authorities.
0: Yeah.
1: By writing.
0: Exactly. Yeah. So like, it's the Myanmar military that put this wall between this community. This is the wall that always keep us separated and keep us away from each other in the Rakhine state. But through our writing, so we get connected. We pass message from each other, from each side to each other. So in that is why, like, in the wall of writing, I feel myself free. I feel alive because in the wall of writing, no one can touch me. And no one can say that I am a Bengali or I don't exist there. And also in this wall, there is no religions. There is no race. And there is no color, so there is no border.
2: Writing became a place, almost like a homeland, that no one could take away from him.
0: When I hold my pen, like I feel no one can stop me. This is the wall that I belong. This is the wall that, you know, I can raise my voice. In the wall of writing, who I am is beautiful.
2: Rohingya poet and human rights activist Mayu Ali, speaking to me at his home in Ottawa. This is Ideas. I'm Nala Ayed. August 25th, 2017, the day the Rohingya people now mark as the beginning of a genocide. Mayu Ali was working for a humanitarian organization 2 hours away from his hometown when he received a call.
0: My mom was calling me saying that my village was attacked, it was burning, and they were running. And my parents were old, and I have my brothers, elder brother who was living with them. So they tried to manage crossing the river. The river that I used to swim in my shallow. So they managed to cross the river with a rowing boat. They took refuge in another village there. And then the next day, my mom was again called me saying that that village was also attacked by the military again. And then they decided to leave to Bangladesh.
2: Mayu hid in a guest house, watching even foreigners begin to flee.
0: I see them going away with a car, and I was realizing the fear, you know, spreading across my body. You know, I was feel shaken, you know, like it's not processing. My body is not responding well.

0: My friend Hussein Shah arrived and he said that his son was Bandon, his sister and his brother were shot dead by the military, and his mother and he may escape. When he was knocking the door of the guest house, I was not recognizing him. He said he was not eating for the last 2 days.
1: Wow.
0: And then that night, I decided to cross the border to go to Bangladesh. It was late evening when there was a dark, and we were trying to run by land. And on the way, we crossed several dead bodies. The longer I ran, the more I realized that I'm leaving my homeland behind. And even at that moment, I didn't realize that I'm leaving this homeland forever. You know, maybe I just wanted to go to see my mom to help them. You know, maybe I will come back. I didn't have the idea like I will live as a refugee there, or I will never go back to Myanmar again.
2: They reached the Naaf River, which marks the border between Myanmar and Bangladesh. In his memoir, titled Eradication, Mayu describes that river as a bridge between two worlds, one where he was stateless, and one where he, along with tens of thousands of others, would become a refugee. I witnessed the mass exodus myself and reported on it for CBC News in 2017. We'd heard that people were still crossing. This was, as you know, even a few weeks after all of this started, that people were still crossing at the border near some rice fields. And so we went out there and walked through these really narrow paths that wind through the rice fields. Brilliant green, lots of water around you, but these little muddy paths. And we saw people walking on those paths from far, far away. We approached them, we walked right across the rice field to see them. And as we were standing there in this mass, this column, long column of people was approaching us, this man saw us, and I guess he understood what we were doing. We were filming, and he just stopped and started talking to our camera, to Richard Devey. He became very emotional and started crying. Here's a little bit of what we learned from him, his story.
3: Dean Muhammad says,

saw in these camps. There were people everywhere. I have not ever seen so many people in one place. They join tens of thousands of others living in a shocking state of desperation here. Along one major road, there are swaths of Ukiah district now covered with tents and people struggling to cope. Aid groups are calling in unprecedented reinforcements. Nala Ayed, CBC News, near the Bangladesh-Myanmar border.

0: You wrote in your book, exile was not an end to our suffering. Instead, it was the beginning of a struggle, that of coming back from the dead.
1: Right.
0: So you're now on the other side. Why did it feel like it was coming back from the dead? Why was it just the start of your struggle?
2: In the very beginning, all these people were crossing in days and night. No one was expecting this. No one was ready to provide shelter, food, you know. And I saw, it was the first night in Kosses Bazar refugee camp for me. I saw a lot of women, children were crying. They were just laying. It was raining, you know. It was just like a living hell, this scenario, you know. And some of them came with a bullet inside their bodies. Yeah, so our suffering doesn't end there. It was another one.
3: That world left them stuck, cheek by jowl, in makeshift homes put up hastily in the mud, pinned down by the relentless rain and the authorities that limited their movements and their ambitions. Life there was still marked by loss and a feeling of being trapped.
2: So people will come to see us. They will just say somewhat of sympathy or empathy, and they just leave. And we remain in the same limbo. I was feeling like an animal in a zoo.
3: But even in the cramped confines of the camp, Mayu kept writing, not as an escape this time, but as a way of preserving something essential.
2: I was noticing that a lot of my friends and all these people who knew real life, we are trying to adapt their new life, learning the local language. And we have also like 1,000 of Rohingya refugees there who have been living there since early 1990s. So when I see these people, I cannot differentiate them from these local Bengali people. They almost look similar. They speak almost similar language, the same costume. So, and I'm also witnessing that also these new arrival people are also rapidly assimilating their language and culture into the local one. And then I realized, okay, in Myanmar, our language and our identity is targeted. And I realized why oppressor always first target the language and culture or identity of a people. And I was experiencing the outcome. I was seeing all the outcome here.
0: Yes.
2: You know, people are changing their language, their culture, you know, just to survive, just to fulfill their need. It is late for people to realize that, okay, we are losing the language and culture, because language and culture are invisible. So when we say people, okay, burning home, killing people, so they can see it with their own eyes. When we say people, okay, we are losing our language and culture, they cannot see it. So it's always late for people to realize. We started a project called Rohingya Language Preservation Project, and we conducted a major research, you know, trying to understand the situation of the language and culture after the genocide and in displacement now. And then we interviewed around 285 individual people in the refugee camp in Kosses Bazar. So, and then we were doing some community awareness, explaining the importance of preserving the language and culture.
3: Mayu began to encourage other young Rohingya people to write, to preserve what could still be saved.
2: So when I was empowering this new generation in the refugee camp in Kosses Bazar, I started printing some books and also some of my poems that published in Myanmar.

0: magazine, and I started distributing copies to Rohingya youth who are also interested in writing and reading. And one day I posted on Twitter saying that all I want is to see pen and book in the hand of the Rohingya new generation in a state of knife and gun. There are also the Rohingya gangs in the refugee camp. So one of the gangs leader took it seriously that referring to gun and knife is referring to them. And their leader keep calling me on phone and keep threatening me. And they circulated my photo through their WhatsApp channel.
1: Suddenly, the danger wasn't just outside the camp. It was inside it too.
2: So then you went into hiding.
0: There are two different fears. One fear that I will be get by those gang who are looking for me. And also the fear that if the Bangladeshi police or know that a Rohingya is living out of the refugee camp, they can easily arrest me and send me to prison.
2: After so many years of fighting to assert your identity, what did it feel like to have to hide?
0: I would say like tougher than living as a refugee, like in camp, because I was hiding myself. I was hiding my identity. So I am the person who is fighting or rising voice for this, you know, identity and language and culture. But now I am in a situation that I need to hide from this thing. Yeah, it was quite painful for me.
3: The cruelty, the irony, the sadness, the hardship of the fact that here they are in a country that is supposed to be their place of safety and refuge, but instead, in many respects, were at the greatest risk they ever had been and had to go into hiding while they're seeking refuge in Bangladesh. It had a real impact on me. And I think anyone who learned about what was happening to them felt compelled to do everything we could to get them out of that situation and bring them to safety.
1: While Mayu was in hiding, Canadian human rights advocates, including 2025 CBC Massey lecturer Alex Neve, fought to bring him and his wife Shanas to safety.
3: First, I'd have to give credit immediately to the Canadian government. When I was approached by other Amnesty International colleagues who were the ones who first became aware of the danger that Mayu and Shanas were facing in Bangladesh and the fact that they had had to go into hiding, I immediately contacted Canadian officials and went very senior. And the response was immediate. Absolutely. Canada will get behind this case. They will be accepted for resettlement. So we had our first big step forward. And one would think that that may well have been the end of the story, because in many instances, that is the big struggle, is trying to find a country, be it Canada or some other country, that will be willing to resettle a refugee, especially in today's world. However, our big struggle, and this may seem like a strange thing to say, was the government of Bangladesh. And I knew that was going to be the case, because when I was in Bangladesh in 2019 and at the end of our mission, we had some very senior high-level meetings with Bangladeshi officials, including their foreign secretary, who was responsible for refugee matters at the time. And he made it very clear that Bangladesh was not going to be open to what we would call third country resettlement of refugees out of Bangladesh to other countries. Now, that would seem strange for a country that is facing an enormous burden and is finding it very difficult to cope with the demands that come with, which at that point would have been around 1 million refugees in a very concentrated, densely populated part of Bangladesh. But their take on it was that if they were to allow third country resettlement, that somehow that would serve as a magnet to other refugees who would want to come to Bangladesh solely for the purpose of using it as a jumping off point for resettlement to other countries. And so if they kept that door firmly closed, in their view, that was going to dissuade significant

0: numbers of refugees from coming to Bangladesh. We did everything we could, number one, to point out to the Bangladeshi government that that was not consistent with international law, especially when there might be a refugee who's in danger in Bangladesh, but also that there was nothing in the evidence that backed up that assertion that there were somehow hundreds or thousands or tens of thousands of refugees who were not coming to Bangladesh, but would come to Bangladesh if a slim opportunity for third country resettlement suddenly materialized. There was just nothing to back that up. But it took a long time to move the Bangladeshi government. And that went on for, I think, a good year. One day, I remember it very clearly, I was just arriving at a friend's cottage for a lovely summer weekend, and my phone was buzzing, and I noticed it was a WhatsApp call from my friend Johannes, the UNHCR rep in Bangladesh. And with great jubilation in his voice, all he said to me was, "We just got the green light," and it was huge. Obviously, that was incredibly consequential for Mayu and Shanaz, who, I think, within 6 weeks of that call, arrived in Canada. So things moved quickly once the green light was given by Bangladesh. But it also, I think, in many respects, was the opening for other Rohingya refugees. I don't know the full number, but I do know there are others, including in Mayu and Shanaz's own family, who have similarly been resettled out of Bangladesh since then. They broke the logjam.
1: In 2021, Mayu arrived in Canada.
2: August 28, 2021, I landed in Toronto Airport. A lady from immigration was smiling at me.

0: say in that welcome to Canada. So that moment I was, this moment took me back to Myanmar when I used to visit the immigration office. Whenever I used to visit the immigration office, they used to call us Kala Bengali, that I am no one there. You know, there are always this hatred, you know, all these racial slur used toward me. But in Toronto airport, I was feeling like I am recognized, I am accepted. And an immigration officer is treating me as a human, as who I am, you know. So this was the first experience of, you know, new freedom, newfound freedom.
1: The other thing to keep in mind is this was still COVID times. They had to go into quarantine upon arrival, and this hotel was being used by the government for those purposes. So I believe for 2 weeks, Mayu and Shanaz and their, at that time, still baby in arms, I think, had to stay in their hotel room for 2 weeks.

0: together that first day. We went driving around Ottawa, you know, showed them a bit of the country that that was becoming home.
1: Whenever I travel here from city to city, and on the way there is no checkpoints. Sometimes my body react, okay, there will be the checkpoints, and I need to get ready to get prepared with paper and all this thing. And then there are things that remind me, like the maple tree and the Canada flag. I'm in Canada.
2: In Mayu's Ottawa home, an image of a maple leaf hangs on the wall. It was painted by Shanas, Mayu's wife.
3: The maple leaf, when we were dreaming to come to Canada, the maple leaf was a symbol of peace, freedom for us. When I, with my family, landed here, we were in quarantine. So I draw this one first to show the gratefulness to Canada, to what?
1: Yeah, as an artist for Shanas, maple leaf is the best art. So as a poet for me, Canada is the best poetry.
4: So beautiful.
3: Yes.
4: Wow.
3: Yes. Paint, I managed some of turmeric powder. I made my own paint in quarantine, and I did it, this painting.
4: It's incredible. Mm-hmm. Beautiful.
3: Yes.
4: Really beautiful.
5: What is that one?
3: So this one is very special, and it's very close to me. It's maybe my masterpiece I have ever created. It's about the situation that has happened during the genocide was happening in Arakan. So this a painting explain what was going on there. So the lady there, the face is the face of Rohingya. So it's like bleeding in half side, and from another part in her eyes, she is still looking for justice. Mm-hmm. So this particular thing in the lower level is the Naaf River that was filled with the blood.
5: It's very red.
3: Yeah, it's very red. And those triangle things are the mountains that people were fleeing. And the green small people are the one who were killing. So green represent the military color. So they were killing. It's fire there. And the cycle is mass grave that people were buried, Rohingya people. So still they are, you know, looking for
1: screaming for justice.

0: In Mayu's office, the shelves are lined with Rohingya cultural artifacts.
1: Yeah, you can see the Rohingya traditional pots. So this is the betel pot, like my grandparents, you know, used to keep the betel and the nut and the lime inside this box. This pot is also a symbol like serving the guests when people come, and my grandparents used to take it and serve the betel to everyone. So yeah, this is
2: amazing.
1: Yeah, a way of hospitality in our culture. And we have this kerosene lamp. So in our area there was no electricity, and we put kerosene oil inside and we burn it, so it's like a, you know, burning candle. Mm-hmm. So this is the candle that I used to use using it to study at night when I was

0: studying high school in Myanmar.
1: Mayu is now a father of two.
0: I have two little girls. They were born here, growing here, so they don't have this, you know, opportunity to see it. So, and we managed to bring it here, and sometimes I take my both girls and take them here and explaining them, this is this object is called this, and we use this object for this purpose, so that they know that this is part of our culture, you know.
2: I'm just curious, what do you want your daughters to get out of? You have the art here, your husband has the artifacts that are Rohingya origin. What do you want? What's the picture you want them to have in their mind?
3: So for me, is for both of us, is different. So collectively for me is they know that they are from us, from Rohingya. And also I let them explore the Canadian life so that they can be free and enjoy a life. So my daughter doesn't speak Rohingya, but my husband works so hard to preserve the Rohingya language. So sometimes people tell me why your own daughter cannot speak in Rohingya. So I would like to tell them, yes, my husband and we are a part of that past, and we carry that burden. We would like to give our daughter the beautiful cultural gift to them, that heritage. So we are not looking for what to give the burden to them. When they have a beautiful with full of words language, I am not trying to force her our language that is broken. Obviously, she's gonna learn our language, but her first language is English, and I am very proud of that, that she is speaking this language where she can confide, she can tell every feelings very well. So so for our daughters, we are looking for what to give them those beautiful memories and let them know that we are proud Canadian Rohingyas, and also let them enjoy their own life.
2: What a beautiful gift.
3: Yeah, thank you.
2: Yeah. And you, the two of you, I know you're in a better place here. Mm-hmm. You're talking about freedom and safety. Could you ever be completely unburdened of that history? Is that even possible?
3: For us, that's what I was talking about, my daughters. Yeah, so for us is maybe not possible because we are so related. We are in touch with our family back there, and we know what's going on. And we sometimes does feel that we are our child, we are enjoying this life, and in the other world, our families are suffering. So there is something heavy in the heart. We pray and we try to work for them. Something we are trying to make change towards their life. Maybe that's the compensation that we can make for them.
0: Right now in Myanmar, the genocide is ongoing against the Rohingya people. So our first perpetrator is the Myanmar military. Now we are dealing with another perpetrator called Arkan Army. Arkan Army is predominantly Buddhist and ethnically Rakhine Ang group. They're taking control of majority of the cities in Rakhine State, where we are from. And now they, in a short period of time, they have committed no less human rights violation than the Myanmar military against the Rohingya population. And they should be also prosecuted along with the Myanmar military. As a Canadian citizen,

0: and I'm also grateful to the government of Canada, because to the Rohingya crisis, they have done a lot better than other countries, other government.
1: Not long before our conversation, Mayu Ali became a Canadian citizen. It's the first time he's been a citizen of any country in the world.
0: Following the exodus in 2017, the government of Canada recognized this Rohingya crisis as genocide. So, and then also the previous government appointed Bob Rae as a special envoy to Myanmar, and the government have already implemented some recommendation, but there are also some recommendation remain. But I am very sad to know that the role of a special envoy to Myanmar is no longer. And I am requesting the government of Canada, the current government of Canada, to reappoint a special envoy and to document the ongoing crime of the Myanmar military, also the recent human rights violation of the Arakan army, and refer these two perpetrators to International Court of Justice.
2: Where the case is ongoing, as you're speaking.
0: Where the case is ongoing against the Myanmar military.
1: The International Court of Justice is expected to issue its ruling on that case in late 2026.
2: Writing for you before was freedom, it was sanctuary, it was safety. What is it for you now?
0: It's a revolution, and this revolution will continue, I hope, in the community.
2: Writing is revolution. I love it. Thank you so much for answering my questions. It's really great to meet you. And it's nice to meet a fellow Canadian.
0: Yeah. Thank you so much for your time. And yeah, I hope more of my Canadian brothers and sisters can know more about the Rohingya situation from my interview.
1: That was Rohingya poet, human rights activist, and now Canadian citizen Mayu Ali. We spoke at his home in Ottawa. This episode was produced by Pauline Holdsworth and Tarek Yuzbashi. Special thanks to Alex Nee for introducing us to Mayu. Our web producer is Lisa Ayuso. Technical production, Danielle Duval. Our senior producer is Nikola Lukšić. Greg Kelly is the executive producer of Ideas. And I'm Nala Ayed.

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1: This is World Report. Good morning. I'm Marcia Young. Prime Minister Mark Carney is meeting with his cabinet in Banff, Alberta this afternoon. They will be planning the year ahead as Canada faces an intensifying trade war with the U.S. But as the CBC's Rafi Bujikanyan reports, the dispute is not the only item on the agenda.
2: Let's stay relentlessly focused on what we can do.
3: Finance Minister François-Philippe Champagne ahead of today's cabinet meeting in the Rockies.
2: Planning session with my colleague in Banff is really about relentless focus on building the strongest economy in the G7.
3: But that economy is facing some serious challenges. Prime Minister Mark Carney has not announced if he plans to retaliate against the latest U.S. escalation on Canada in the ongoing trade war. The White House threatening to ban Canadian goods like alcohol by the end of this month. The cabinet forum will focus on Carney's push to diversify the Canadian economy and how he will fend off the latest American offensive.
4: When you ask specifically about how he's handling the Canada-U.S. relationship, you're getting a majority of Canadians approving.
3: David Coletto is a pollster with Abacus Data. He says Canadians are still looking for strength against the White House and unlikely to punish a prime minister who seems to be delivering on that front, at least in the short term.
4: The biggest unknown is how long does that resolve hold if, you know, household finances become under increased pressure.
3: And the trade war is only part of the agenda. The list of people briefing cabinet include the mayors of Calgary and Red Deer, as well as Alberta pollster Janet Brown, all a little more than a month before voters here head to the polls. On the ballot, a referendum question on whether or not the province should have an eventual vote on separating from the country. Rafi Bujikanyan, CBC News, Banff, Alberta.
1: Ukrainian President Volodymyr Zelensky is in Calgary today. Zelensky and his wife are here on a three-day visit. Foreign Affairs Minister Anita Anand received them on the tarmac last night. Zelensky will be attending events to discuss support for Ukraine with Canadian leaders. He is also scheduled to visit Toronto and North Bay. Zelensky says Ukraine's air defenses and winter preparations will be the focus of his visit. His flight faced delays after a Russian drone entered Moldova's airspace. The drone exploded more than 150 kilometers from the airport. In Ukraine, emergency services douse a fire in the northeastern city of Sumy. People are carried on stretchers after a Russian drone strike on a shopping mall. Three people have been reported dead and 20 are injured. In a separate attack, four people were killed in southern Ukraine. The incidents come as Ukraine targeted a natural gas plant in Russia's Arctic region. Ukraine also used sea drones to target the Russian city of Sochi. In a video posted on social media, explosions and gunfire can be heard. At least eight people are reported to be injured. Republicans are trying to rally the party faithful ahead of November's critical midterm elections. They're holding their first ever midterm convention.
5: Vote Republican and we will leave the world in our dust for generations to come. There'll be nothing like it. We're right at that gate.
1: U.S. President Donald Trump painting a stark picture for the crowd in Dallas. Polls suggest Trump's popularity is dropping among voters. People are concerned about the rising cost of living and the ongoing war with Iran. But Trump is banking on his personal appeal with Republicans.
5: So I'm asking you to pretend that I'm on the ballot, because if we lose, you're going to lose your border. You're going to lose your tax cuts. You're going to lose your safety and security. You're going to lose your wealth.
1: Trump then made a surprising pledge.
5: And here is my promise. If the Republicans win the House of Representatives and the United States Senate, both of them, I will issue a dividend to every adult citizen in the United States of America for $5,000.

0: And say the so-called Trump dividend is nothing more than political posturing. They say the promise would cost more than $1 trillion. Some suggest the pledge is not even legal, saying it's an attempt to buy votes. Tomorrow marks 25 years since 9/11, and still officials in New York are working to identify the remains of more than 1,000 people killed that day. But as our chief correspondent Adrian Arsenault shows us, a new breakthrough could help identify more victims.
1: Be in touch with us. We have a World Trade Center hotline.
2: That's New York City's chief medical examiner, Dr. Jason Graham, renewing the outreach to siblings and children of those killed in the 9/11 terror attacks, some just babies in 2001, and never swabbed for DNA then.
1: There are no doubt family members who could potentially offer samples that are reference samples that we could use in renewing our efforts to try and identify the unidentified remains.
2: 40% of the 2,753 people murdered in New York City that day still haven't been matched with remains. That could change. Advances in extracting DNA from thousands of bone fragments, combined with breakthroughs in genetic genealogy, have allowed medical examiners to identify remains of one more 9/11 victim just last month.
1: It, I think, is sort of a new frontier.
2: Right after the attacks, a promise was made to never stop trying to identify remains for family. They're still at it. Some fragments ground down and tested so many times, there's not much left. So keep testing and risk losing the last samples, or wait for the science to get better and risk losing family members desperate for answers.
3: So some, we have one shot left.

0: and it gets very, it's very stressful.
1: Mark Desire was there on 9/11 in his early days with the medical examiner's office. He still works on the file and just spoke with a mother worrying she can't wait any longer.
0: She's like, well, can you promise me that if you do find her after I die, will you bury her with me? And I'm like, yes, we will do that. You have my word.
1: Their job and commitment is sacred, and all these years later, that hasn't changed. Adrienne Arsenault, CBC News, New York.
2: And you will hear from some of those families who still don't have remains tonight in Adrienne Arsenault's full report on The National. Adrienne is hosting from New York near Ground Zero. A fire on board a passenger ferry in the Philippines has killed at least five people. More than 80 others are missing. Coast Guard crew throw life jackets to survivors in the water. Officials say 43 people were rescued. Bad weather and big waves are making it difficult to save people. The fire broke out as the ferry headed out from Manila. It was about it was going to a popular tourist spot. 134 passengers were on board. It's not clear what caused the fire. Some reports say it may have started in the cargo hold. Authorities in Nigeria say they are investigating what they call the abrupt exit of ride-hailing company Uber. The company announced last week that it was immediately pulling out of Nigeria and Uganda after 12 years. Tessa Makande reports.
3: Rising operation pressures.
4: Taxi driver George Michael says Nigeria's ride-hailing industry faces a difficult market due to several key factors.
3: High inflation, severe currency volatility, spiking fuel cost, and intense local competition from other companies like Bolt and InDrive.
4: Uber began operations in Nigeria's commercial center Lagos in 2014 before launching to other parts of the country. Now the Nigerian government is investigating Uber's sudden exit, citing unresolved driver accounts and customer service issues. Uber says withdrawal followed a comprehensive business review.
5: The bigger question is, why is it becoming increasingly difficult to be productive, for a productive business to operate profitably in Nigeria?
4: Economic analyst Ayuba Matawale says the company's exit impacts thousands of drivers who relied on the app, worsening local unemployment.
5: Stabilize the macroeconomic environment, create alternative to formal employment, create jobs.
4: Uber did not say how many drivers or riders will be affected, and it has not commented on the Nigerian government's investigation into its exit, but it is activating a help center to assist drivers through the end of the month. Tessem Akinde for CBC News in Jos, Nigeria.
2: 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I'm Marcia Young.
6: 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Hi, I'm Jamie Poisson. The trade war continued to escalate this week, with Donald Trump banning imports of Canadian booze, motorcycles, and whey protein. But today, I actually want to rewind a few weeks to when trade talks first collapsed and Prime Minister Mark Carney gave a speech to explain why he had walked away from the negotiating table. He mostly talked about tariffs and sovereignty, but then a reporter asked him about the bond market.
7: What I'm about to say doesn't make sense, but it's the way the world works.
6: The U.S. bond market has been shaky lately, and Carney seemed to be suggesting that could spell trouble for the U.S. economy.
7: Markets sometimes ignore these fundamentals, and then all of a sudden they focus on them. And when they focus on them, if you don't have your house in order, it's too late. We have our house in order, and we're getting stronger.
6: So as the trade war continues, we're going to try to unpack what Carney was saying there. Why could the bond market matter? What is it telling us right now? And does Canada really have its house in order? John Authors is

0: he's senior editor for markets at Bloomberg, and he joins me now. John, thank you very much for coming on to the show.
1: It's a pleasure to be with you. Thank you for having me.
0: So I have a little bit of a confession to make. When I hear the word bond market, I can feel my eyes kind of glazing over. But tell me why I should care about the bond market.
1: Okay. I mean, you're certainly not the only person who feels that way. I know people who've been working in the bond market for 20 or 30 years, and it still has that effect. It's the thing that's a real problem with the bond market is that it's so counterintuitive. You talk about yields, which go up when prices go down, et cetera, et cetera. It's the lingo that you need to use to explain yourself to another bond trader quickly becomes completely incomprehensible to normal human beings in a way that, you know, stock trading just isn't that far removed from normal human life. Basically, you should care about the bond market because it's the ultimate bank manager for the government, and it sets the terms of the credit that we can receive on all loans everywhere, because a bond is basically a loan to a government. There is nobody who is a better bet to repay a loan than a government, particularly if it's repaying that in its own currency, which it has the power to print. So if you're a Canadian and you buy Canadian bonds, you're going to get repaid. So it's as safe an investment as it gets. And that means it becomes the keystone for the whole of the rest of the financial system.
0: And just connect this for me to how mortgages or car loans, et cetera, are calculated.
1: If you're trying to put together the financing, if you're going to be lending somebody a mortgage, how are you going to finance it? You're going to use government bonds. They're going to guarantee you a certain amount of return. You're then, because it's got to be, there will be extra risks from these guys you're extending the loan to. And because you've got to make a profit, you'll then add on to it.
0: Mm-hmm.
1: But broadly speaking, the higher the government bond yield goes, the higher the mortgage rate will have to go. They'll generally be 1 or 2 percentage points higher, but the cheaper the government debt, the cheaper the mortgage can be, and vice versa.
0: So when people read that the U.S. 30-year Treasury yield is over 5% right now, just...
1: And their eyes glaze over, yes.
0: Yeah. Just tell me more about what that like concretely means. Just break it down for me a little bit more.
1: Right. 30 years is particularly useful if you're running a pension plan or whatever, or if you're using the basis for a mortgage. This is about as long-term as anybody will ever offer financing to anybody else. If that yield gets above 5%, above 6%, that means that any debt like a mortgage is going to have to rise. It actually, this is where the other great counterintuitive element arrives. It's actually good news if you're managing a pension plan. It means that if you're Ontario Teachers or whoever, you can, it's cheaper to guarantee the income for people when they retire. And that can be almost as important as how well the stock market is doing. So big Canadian pension funds actually benefit from higher yields.
0: But mortgage holders right now would not.
1: Mortgage holders directly miss out.
0: Yeah, we got a lot of those in Canada.
1: Yes, this is good for old people, bad for younger people hoping to get onto the housing ladder.
0: Evergreen.
1: Generational justice. Yeah.
0: Okay, so let's talk about what is happening in the bond market right now. Over the last couple of weeks, I've been seeing these headlines describing it as shaky, unstable, weird. And how would you describe the bond market right now?
1: I think shaky and unstable, certainly don't want to sound like a Pollyanna. I've written quite a lot of stuff telling people you should be worried about this. I don't know that I would think it's unstable, however. I think, if anything, what's worrying is how steadily the bond market is repricing towards higher yields. And the reason it's doing that is because there are ample reasons to think that the world is going to be a more expensive place. I imagine we're going to need to talk about the latest trade war between the US and Canada, but you know, it's all

0: an expression of the steady retreat from globalization, which may have had negative effects for certain people, may have left people feeling that it was unfair in terms of distribution of wealth, but did make the world cheaper. You could buy stuff from wherever it was cheapest, and similarly, bond yields could, you know, the financing could therefore be made available more cheaply. The other point, given that there is less confidence that norms and institutions will persist in the US, which for the foreseeable future will continue to be the bedrock of the global financial system. It can only be, that's where the money is. If you're more concerned about exactly what you can trust in that jurisdiction, that will mean you don't necessarily think they'll actually default on their loans. I see no real reason to fear that that would happen. But if you're less confident about exactly how that country is going to operate, that adds, somehow or other, that adds to the extra risk you'll perceive, and you'll want to be compensated for that risk by receiving a higher yield when you lend Uncle Sam some money.
1: Mm-hmm.
0: That means, thanks to this whole pyramid that's built on top of the bond market, that because people aren't so confident about Uncle Sam and the institutions of Uncle Sam, money will get more expensive for everyone.
1: I've also heard you say that the AI build out has caused these yields to go up in the US. And just tell me more about that.
0: Not just the US, although, again, because the US is the place where the most money is, it's the one that matters most. It's very unusual to have the sheer scale of money being raised and spent by private operators that we're seeing at the moment for AI. It's also very unusual to have companies that are such obviously basically good credits borrowing so much money. So I'm not saying Amazon or Google are as safe as Uncle Sam, but those are huge, well-established companies who reasonably can be trusted for a really big loan. If they're starting to borrow massive sums of money, and I've seen figures that we're talking about the proportion of US GDP, gross domestic product, that's going to be spent just on building data centers over the next 3 years is more

0: the Marshall Plan made up for European GDP in the years after the Second World War. It's an enormous shock to the economic system.
1: It's a fascinating comparison. I hadn't heard
0: Yes.
1: that.
0: Now, when you've got that kind of money being borrowed by a good credit, they will offer you a slightly higher rate of return than you'll get from the US, and that many more institutions, pension funds will be inclined to lend to Amazon or Google rather than the US, and that forces the US Treasury to offer a better return if it wants to make its own borrowings, if it wants to raise the debt that it needs to raise. So it's the laws of supply and demand. If there are more people out there offering pretty safe looking debt, that will generally force everybody to offer it at slightly more generous terms to the lenders, which in turn will mean tougher terms for everybody else once you build this edifice of credit on top of it. So it is the AI phenomenon at this point really is a macroeconomic phenomenon, and the fact that the US has allowed it to expand so rapidly with so few controls is very significant.
1: Okay, so we've been talking about how yields are rising everywhere: Canada, Germany, France, the UK, Japan. But people are paying particular attention to the US Treasury market. The US is now spending over $1 trillion a year to pay off the interest on their national debt. That's almost 19% of all US revenue, more than they spend on defense, as I understand it. And just how big of a problem is that for the US, and how does that fit into what we've been talking about?
0: Well, potentially it's a huge problem. Again, it prints dollars, it will not be a problem repaying it. The issue is that if it does that purely by printing money, it creates inflation, which it needs to avoid doing if it possibly can. We've had yields considerably higher than they are now for many years in the past. The entire of the Reagan administration, yields were higher than they are now, and the US prospered very nicely under Reagan. The difference is people were angry about the deficits under Reagan. They were not remotely as high as they are now. The deficits have built up over the last 20 years when yields were extremely low and it was that much easier, that much cheaper to borrow. So yes, that creates a serious issue that everybody in the Western world, to greater or lesser extent, has to deal with, that any given level of yield is harder to deal with now than it used to be because everybody has so much more debt outstanding thanks to the global financial crisis and the pandemic. Now, that what I just said is broadly true of everyone. It varies very significantly. Japan has far more of a problem of outstanding debt than any of the other big economies. Canadian listeners will be glad to know that Canada has the least serious problem of any of the leading economies, largely because it dealt with the global financial crisis in its banking system better than pretty much anybody else. Therefore, didn't need to throw so much money at it, and that has left it with a lower deficit, a lower overhang of debt than others. Sadly, I've not had the chance ever to talk to Mark Carney in his current exalted position. He did in a previous life. He was the governor of the Bank of England, and I did get to know him then. And he seriously knows his markets. And those comments you began with, he was absolutely bang right about. You can ignore fundamentals on markets for a very long time, but there will always occasionally come moments when suddenly nothing matters more. And that is a very nice card, which he is plainly well aware of, in Canada's pocket at this moment.
1: So just to be clear, when Mark Carney got up the other week and said, "We have our house in order," and he was essentially saying that the US might not, you think he's right?
0: I mean, yes, relatively, who has their house better in order out of Canada and the US? Canada does. I don't see a serious argument against that. That said, there's still plenty of arguments you could make.

0: Canada's house should be very much better in order than it is. And there are other countries around the world that are in a worse state than the US.
1: Right.
0: But in terms of the relative dynamics, in terms of global investors, money is fungible. It can easily go to any number of different destinations now. The fact that Canada is in a somewhat stronger fundamental position than the most obvious alternatives to it should help.
1: And just say more about that for me, this slightly better position that we're in vis-a-vis the U.S. Like, I know the 30-year yield in Canada is 4.18%. In the U.S., it's 5.26. Like, how does that give us an advantage in this trade war that we are currently in?
0: Okay. When you model it by gaming, this is like a game of bullying. Mm-hmm. The U.S. is bigger. And the US can try to bully the smaller party, and that's because it's bigger. So just to be clear, this is an advantage, but it doesn't mean that Canada overall is in the stronger position overall compared to the US. Just to be clear, to compartmentalize what we're talking about. If you have got greater ability to borrow more money because you are currently able to borrow at a lower rate than the US, then you can, for example, pay more money to help people through the tough effects of their suddenly having to pay far more for their US imports. You have more freedom to do that than the US does, for example. You've given yourself somewhat more room for maneuver by not having overextended yourself so much in the past. And the bond market is giving you somewhat more freedom of action by setting lower rates for you. I think ultimately this is about politics, and it seems to me that what really matters in a trade conflict is who is prepared to take more pain. That's also part of the game theory of how you deal with the bully. You can deal with the bully if you're prepared to absorb some pain from them first. It would seem to me that American consumers, reasonably enough, see no reason why they should bear any pain at all to have a fight with their perfectly friendly neighbors in Canada. While Canadians, as far as I can tell from south of the border, are extremely motivated and prepared to put up with quite a lot of pain to stop their neighbors trying to bully them.
1: Mm-hmm. This is seen in far more existential terms for Canadians.
0: Yes, exactly. And I think it's more about politics, who wins a trade war, almost, than the kind of technical factors we were just discussing. If Canada is going to win, it's because its politicians are going to be able to motivate the population to put up with pain for longer. That is how I think, from my vantage point, that is how I would suspect Canada will eventually prevail in the trade conflict. The fact that its finances are somewhat better in order and that it has somewhat more fiscal room to maneuver will help.

0: Just to come back squarely to the bond market here, economic historian Adam Tooze has said that the worst thing could happen with all of this weirdness in the bond market would be a large-scale sell-off and a collapse of the treasury market as a functioning institution, which yes. sounds bad, but is that even possible?
1: Okay, right. Well, Mr. Tooze is brilliant, and I would never disagree with him. For as long as I have been covering this, which is longer than I care to think now, that is exactly the scenario that most worries people. If you have a loss of confidence in treasuries, and a really, the question here is how fast yields move so that it really messes up all the finance that's based on it, that you don't have time to adapt. That is absolute meltdown disaster scenario. And because it's the US, it will affect absolutely everybody else. If you want an example of what we're talking about, it's Liz Truss back home in the UK 4 years ago. I won't go into all the details about why the UK gilts market revolted the way it did, but basically she announced a mini budget where they announced unfunded tax cuts

0: immediately direct increase to the amount of deficit they were going to run. And the markets flat out didn't believe that that was going to work. More or less said in as many words, who are these guys? We don't trust them.
1: I remember this. Yeah.
0: And yields shot up in a way that mortgages and pensions were going to become completely untenable. And Mark Carney had actually left the Bank of England at that point. The Bank of England intervened and Liz Truss lost her job within weeks.
1: That was part of my conversation with John Author, senior editor for Markets at Bloomberg. If you want to listen to the full episode, you can find Front Burner wherever you get your podcasts or on YouTube. I'm Jamie Poisson. Thank you so much for listening.
2: This is CBC News. From CBC Toronto, it is 5:30. Good morning. I'm Jill Dempsey. 18 degrees at the moment. We expect a high of 23 today with sunshine. Toronto's municipal election campaign kicked into high gear last night. Olivia Chow officially launched her campaign for re-election as mayor. The CBC's Dale Minuckduck reports.
3: Toronto!
4: Hundreds of supporters packed into the Danforth Music Hall. The night was really a celebration of the arts from a steel pan band. And Jim Cuddy from Blue Rodeo took the stage as well.
5: When you see
4: but of course, everyone showed up to see Olivia Chow.
3: Are you ready to choose hope over fear?
4: Chow talked about improving 911 call times, about expanding library service to 7 days a week, and ran through her record of addressing affordability from freezing TTC fares, building more rent-controlled housing, and implementing a school food program across the city. Chow did not bring up her massive property tax hikes, 9.5% in her 2024 budget and 6.9% in 2025. But outgoing Parkdale High Park Councillor Gord Perks says Chow has made improvements.
6: If you own a house in the city of Toronto, you're paying a few more dollars. If you're struggling to feed your kids, if you're struggling to find a way to get to your job interview, Olivia Chow made your life better.
4: Chow is one of 53 candidates running for the city's top job. Voters will get their say with Election Day on October 26th. Dale Minuckduck, CBC News, Toronto.
2: Prime Minister Mark Carney will be in Alberta today, meeting with his cabinet to plan the year ahead. They'll also hear from Ukrainian President Volodymyr Zelensky, who's on a state visit to Canada. Rafi Bujikanian has more from Banff.
7: Focus on what we can do.
8: Finance Minister François-Philippe Champagne ahead of the cabinet meeting in the Rockies.
7: Building the strongest economy in the G7.
8: But that economy is facing some serious challenges. Prime Minister Mark Carney has not announced if he plans to retaliate against the latest U.S. escalation on Canada in the ongoing trade war. The White House threatening to ban Canadian goods like alcohol by the end of this month. The cabinet forum will focus on Carney's push to diversify the Canadian economy and how he will fend off the latest American offensive. And the trade war is only part of the agenda. The list of people briefing cabinet include the mayors of Calgary and Red Deer, as well as Alberta pollster Janet Brown, all a little more than a month before voters here head to the polls. On the ballot, a referendum question on whether or not the province should have an eventual vote on separating from the country. Rafi Bujikanian, CBC News, Banff, Alberta.
2: In Ukraine, emergency services douse a fire in the northeastern city of Sumy and carry people on stretchers after an overnight attack on a shopping mall. Three people have been reported dead, 20 others injured. In a separate attack, four people were killed in southern Ukraine. The incidents come as Ukraine targeted a natural gas plant in Russia's Arctic region. Ukraine also used sea drones to target the Russian city of Sochi. In a video posted on social media, explosions and gunfire can be heard. At least eight people are reported injured. The Toronto International Film Festival kicks off today. The two-week festival consistently provides a tourism boost to the entertainment district. Chris Chan runs the Lobster Burger Bar on King Street. Chan says the first weekend of the festival alone, they get 2 to 3 times as many guests as usual. And it's an exciting time for restaurant goers and staff to be at the restaurant.
9: Usually right beside us, there's a red carpet, and then across the road is the main red carpet, so we always get to see different movie stars, and a couple always stop in, so that's pretty nice.
2: Last year, Visa Canada reported that local small business spending rose 10% higher than the previous year during TIFF. Jan says he's looking forward to a busy 2 weeks.

0: of business. More national and international news coming up at the top of the hour on World Report right here on CBC Radio 1. You can expect a sunny day with a high of 23. Some strong winds today, gusting up to 40 kilometers an hour, particularly this morning, with a humidex of 26 and a high UV index. Clear tonight, a low of 13. Tomorrow, sunshine and a high expected of 23 degrees. Peterborough, we're also looking at a mix of sun and cloud today with a high of 22 and winds gusting up to 50 kilometers an hour this morning in that region with a humidex of 25 and a high UV index. In Toronto this hour, clear skies, 18 degrees. 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
2: Welcome to the beach in Odessa, the queen of Ukraine's resorts, the pearl, as it likes to call itself, of the Black Sea. It's a sunny summer Saturday.

0: with a machine gun. It's our air defense unit securing the beach from Shahed drones that can come from the sea.
1: There's a row of people here in bathing costumes. Here you are on the beach, but this is the middle of a war. So what, she says, you know, missiles, rockets are flying. This is where we enjoy ourselves. What else can we do? This is our sea, and no one's going to take this away from us. Ours. We come here to enjoy life, in spite of Putin. But something else here is also a bit surreal, at least to a newcomer in this fifth summer of Russia's all-out war against Ukraine. The fairground games are in Ukrainian. The cafe soundtrack is in Ukrainian. This, after all, is Ukraine. But the beachgoers, nearly all local Odessans, overwhelmingly use another language, the language of the enemy. This is a war with Russia. These missiles are from Russia. But you're still speaking Russian. I'm 46.
2: Разговариваю на русском языке. Я живу на русском. Всегда общалась. Я в школе общалась на русском языком.
1: I've spoken Russian all my life. I've always lived here. I went to school in Russian.
2: Нету проблемы русского языка здесь в Одессе. Нету проблемы.
1: Absolutely no problem here in Odessa with the Russian
2: проблемы
1: language.
2: Проблемы нет.
1: But that's not quite true. Even as it suffers constant bombardment, as you'll hear in this edition of Assignment here on the BBC World Service with me, Tim Huell, the city's split over whether Ukraine is just fighting Russia or whether it should also be fighting Russian.
3: We see that Russian language is the weapon of Russia, and we need to try to fix that.
4: Now, when every day people killed, it's very hard to hear Russian language.
1: Increasingly, Ukrainian law restricts the use of Russian, which is closely related to Ukrainian, but distinct in many ways. And in swathes of southern and eastern Ukraine, Russian is the main language in which people think, live, bring up their children. It's the language, too, of many of the soldiers defending Ukraine against Russia.
5: Ukraine has millions of Russian speakers, and it has been depriving them of their history, of their heritage, and making them feel like second-class citizens.
6: We've just had an air alert and everyone's evacuating the beach.
1: What? This is Jack, our security man. What's that little cloud in the sky there, Jack?
6: Yeah, to me that like they've shot something down maybe in that area.
1: I first came to Odessa 35 years ago on a romantic summer mini break, and I was bewitched, like almost everyone is, by Odessa's stately, shady, slightly crumbling old streets, by its balconies dripping with vines, trundling trams, the dappled sunlight through the huge old chestnut trees. In summer, at least, if I could only use one word to describe Odessa, it would be languorous, a town of long, lazy afternoons, a place to dream and dawdle in. It's a town famed for its musicians and writers. At its heart, not a castle or a cathedral, but an ornate circular opera house. But Odessa is also a city of power, founded, history books have always said, by the woman whose massive monument once dominated a central square, Catherine the Great, Empress of Russia in the late 18th century, founded to cement Russia's possession of the strategic Black Sea coast to increase the empire's wealth.
4: If you speak Ukrainian, you're not from Odessa, you're from village, you are not very cool.
1: That's Natalia Mikhalenko. She grew up in Odessa in the 1990s. By then, Ukraine was finally independent. Russian was her first language, but the more she found out about Russia's centuries-long repression of Ukraine, the more she wanted to learn and speak Ukrainian. But were there some quite difficult moments?
4: It was not easy. You always in stress. I have a moment when I was in the bus, and woman, I don't know her. I never saw her before. She took my hair exactly because I speak Ukrainian. Yes, only because I speak Ukrainian. I was shocked.
1: The cause of that aggression? Perhaps that generations of Odessans believed Russian was superior to Ukrainian, that it opened doors because it was the language of the colonizer.
4: with people who are older.

0: 40 years, 50, because Soviet Union propaganda are still in their hearts.
1: Now there's an official program to decolonize Ukraine, where Catherine the Great once sat enthroned in Odessa. There's now an empty pedestal, as history has rewritten or corrected. Some deny she ever founded the place at all.
2: There is another version of history that shows that Odessa has more than 600 years of its own history. And in Odessa was a lot of Ukrainians and other nationalities, heroes, that they was against the empire.
1: But they weren't commemorated till now. This is Artem Kartashov. He's a young lawyer who's advised the local authority on changing street names. But decolonization is also about language.
2: Law said that in public space you need to use Ukrainian language. For example, in the cafe, waitresses need to use Ukrainian language. But it's not like about the language people speak at home, in private conversations or listening earphones. So it's about the public sphere.
1: Anyone with a public-facing job, waiters, shop assistants, doctors, is allowed to move into Russian if the customer or patient indicates that that's their preferred language, but they must begin interactions in Ukrainian.
3: And if they don't, they're liable to paying fines or being fired.
1: Anthropologist Anastasia Pilyavsky. She co-authored a petition against changing street names and other decolonization measures and campaigns for more open discussion about language laws.
3: Of course, most of them don't get fined or fired, but it creates an opportunity for anyone to complain and then to have these people fined or fired. More recently, the law has extended to musical performance, to busking on the streets. So I know a woman who was fined because somebody heard Russian language music that came out of a window of her apartment.
1: But aren't restrictions like this a bit petty? No, says the lawyer Artem Kartashov.
2: By the Russian speaking music or something else, Russians try to deconstruct Ukrainian identity or try to influence, especially on the young people, because they grow up at a Russian speaking environment. And it's a big problem because it's a soft power part of people. They don't want to realize that language was instrumentalized by Russian Federation as a weapon.
1: There's one small corner of Odessa where people are still allowed, for now, to appreciate the soft power of Russian. Its power to make them laugh. This is the Mask Theatre, where veteran comic actor Boris Barsky, with his luxuriant waxed moustache, is king. His plays celebrate Odessa humour.

0: This is the Mask Theatre, where veteran comic actor Boris Barsky, with his luxuriant waxed moustache, is king. His plays celebrate Odessa humour, in what he says is the untranslatable language of its streets, Russian. They're sold out night after night in Russian, instead of Kava in Ukrainian. The seats were labelled Miesta, Russian for place, not the Ukrainian Mistse. And the bookshop illegally displayed more Russian language titles than Ukrainian ones. Barsky was fined after Ukraine's language ombudsman convened a meeting in the capital Kyiv about the case.
1: From 10 to 10.30, they consider the complaint about the word seat. From 10.30 to 11, the complaint about the word coffee. And from 11 to 11.30, the complaint about books. This isn't even like Orwell or Kafka. It's just total madness.
0: There's a siren going off.
2: Some jets, planes, aircraft near Crimea, and also there is a Shahed reactive Shahed drone coming to the port. Let's go on and I will follow.
0: Now Boris is worried about efforts by some local politicians in Odessa to take further steps against Russian language content. They want an official recommendation to end all theatrical and song performances, even in private spaces.
1: More songs have been written about Odessa than any other city. How can you cut them out of our lives? Russian isn't the language of Putin, it's the language of writers like Dostoevsky and Bulgakov. Who gains from this? From setting people against other people who love Ukraine just as deeply, only love it in a different language? Only Putin gains from this.
0: Vladimir Putin has often used what he claims is repression of the Russian-speaking minority as one justification for his war on Ukraine.
3: This is feeding Russian propaganda. The Kremlin doesn't have to invent propaganda anymore.
0: Anastasia Pilyavsky, there's a silent majority, she says, against the language laws.
3: Every time that Ukrainians have had an opportunity to voice their opinion, the country has said again and again and again for the last 35 years that we are not a monolingual nation. We are a political nation, united in our desire for freedom, in our aspiration to democratic, law-abiding European models of life.
0: That's proved, she says, by the landslide vote in 2019 for Volodymyr Zelensky, who in his presidential election campaign and afterwards lapsed back and forth between Ukrainian and his native Russian.
3: In Ukraine, the vast majority of people understand both Russian and Ukrainian. So the question is not really one of language, but it's one of liberty, right? Because Ukraine has been fighting for freedoms. The point of this war, if there is a point to it, is not to be under authoritarian rule, right? That's what Russia has to offer at the moment. So when fines, the threat of being fired, arrives, then people start wondering, so what the hell is the point? What are we fighting for? It's producing alienation, it's producing anger. The will of the majority of the Ukrainians and state policy are now very far apart.
0: But some of Anastasia's critics dismiss her arguments because, though she's a native Odessan, she divides her time between Ukraine and the UK, where she's a university teacher. Her petition against decolonization measures was signed by about 150 Ukrainian cultural figures. But how strongly do most people feel about the language issue? One protest against restrictions on Russian, while I'm there, attracts just three demonstrators. And they're arguing now with a Ukrainian language activist. He's got two different socks, a bright blue sock and a bright yellow sock in the Ukrainian national colours. His name's Pavel Shubat.
2: I think it's unacceptable that during the war, even during the attack, air sirens, there are people who defend Russian language, the language of the occupant.
0: But what's language got to do with this? I mean, a missile doesn't have a language.
2: Let's remember the reasons why this war started. Russians want to protect Russian-speaking population of Ukraine.

0: And if there is no Russian-speaking population, then there will be no Russian reasons to attack us.
1: But there is a Russian-speaking population. I mean, this is a largely Russian-speaking city.
0: He says, what is the reason that Odessa is a Russian-speaking city? It's because there was imperial politics of Russification of Ukraine, and we should erase it.
1: Just a minute. These are real people. You can't erase people's lives.
0: We don't want to erase them, but we want to limit their access to the public sphere where they can talk this language. Or better, if they want, they can move to Russia.
1: But they grew up here. This is their home. Are you suggesting that the majority of the population of Odessa should simply leave?
0: These people can easily switch to Ukrainian and learn Ukrainian, but they don't want. I think they just want to realize this idea of Russian world here in Ukraine.
2: Russian world is Putin's idea of uniting Russian speakers under Russian rule. A young woman protester, Yulia, has a placard rejecting that. But Pavlo is trying to stop me talking to her.
1: I'm sorry, Pavlo, but to be honest, it's beginning to feel a little bit aggressive.
2: So we move away to a cafe, where a group of young men from Kyiv, IT workers, Russian and Ukrainian speakers, in Odessa for a bachelor party, see her poster and ask to be photographed with it.
3: My name is Imad.
1: Why do you like that poster?
3: Because a lot of soldiers on the front line are speaking Russian language, and it always was part of Ukrainian culture. And I guess there should be always a right to speak any language you prefer to speak.
4: I'm not completely agree with the statement that we have to keep the Russian language.
2: This is Timur, the one celebrating the end of his bachelorhood.
4: But I think we have to try to, in best way, in good way, to make Russian-speaking guys to speak more in Ukrainian, but not like with aggressive ways. But I think this game is like for distance, 10, 20 years. But for now, I can say I think we are, like, Ukrainians losing this war of languages. It's because I think right now, for youth, you think it can be cool. I think because there's a lot of lack of content in Ukrainian. Like, a lot of people, young people, they do like more the Russian content, because there's not a lot of Ukrainian content right now in YouTube or TikTok or Instagram.
2: In one recent survey, 82% of school students in Kyiv said they spoke Russian in breaks between lessons. So, is there a silent majority against the language laws?
4: I think yes, because of the war. Everyone's worried because of doing like something, saying something against their country. Everyone's really like has a fear of having some problems with the government. So everyone just keeps silent because it's war.
5: It's a big fake that we have a lot of silent people. They fear to say something.
2: Artem Kartashov, the decolonizing lawyer, he says people are free to speak out against restrictions on Russian, though I've met several who didn't want to be interviewed on the subject for fear of possible social or professional consequences. But there's one more thing that's niggling me.
1: Everything that you were saying about a connection between a nation and a language feels a little bit old-fashioned. Now, in a lot of Europe, it's very good to speak minority languages. We're moving in the opposite direction.
5: First of all, France, England, Spain, it's not a relevant example for Ukraine because they was independent for the centuries. England has no neighbors that tried to kill English language. But in Ukraine, we have the situation when for centuries Ukrainian language was banned, so it's very important to save the Ukrainian identity, because if we have no identity, we don't even exist in this world. For example, Russia occupies Mariupol,
2: a town in eastern Ukraine it conquered 4 years ago.
5: In Mariupol now they will have Russian identity. There is no signs of Ukrainian culture and identity.
2: For him, this language question is existential. But it's no less existential for Anastasia Pilyavsky on the other side.
1: Isn't this something that we put up with in wartime, and after we can go back to greater toleration again after wartime?
6: This is fundamentally false, because for most Ukrainians, diversity is not a frill, it's not a slogan. This is their vision of unity and their nationhood. This is what they're fighting for. This is the reason for this war, right? If you put it on hold, there's nothing to fight for. This is the foundation of Ukrainian resistance. It's absolutely existential.
7: I must say, honestly,

0: I don't understand these words, historical trauma and national identity.
1: On a rooftop overlooking the Opera House, a bit exposed to missile strikes, but it enables her to chain smoke, I'm talking to Taya Naidenko. She's a poet with a blog where she occasionally mentions missing her husband. For 2 years, he's been far away helping defend the country. And like all soldiers' wives, Taya can spend days touring pharmacies, looking for painkillers, any medicine to send him. He's a Russian speaker in a Russian-speaking unit. But so what?
0: I actually don't like this Russian speaker, Ukrainian speaker. I'm a journalist, I'm a writer, I'm a poet, I'm a wife, I'm a mother, I have a dog, I'm a woman, but I understand I'm a citizen of Ukraine. But it's not about national identity. Now everybody, every child in Ukraine knows that Ukraine suffering from Russia during the centuries. I don't believe it helps. We can't hate them more. We already hate them. I prefer not tears, more jokes. It helps.
1: She writes her bone-dry, ironic humor, sometimes in Ukrainian, sometimes in Russian.
0: I understand that is for many people not historical trauma, it's personal trauma. Russian soldiers, they kill people, they rape people, and Russian people were speaking Russian. But for me, it's like my personal trauma. When I was younger, here was a harassment and near rapes. Every man for me was a potential rapist. And one moment I understand that I must do something with the trauma, because if not, I will not have a husband, children, family at all. And now I can live my normal life. And I can't see how Ukrainians will live like a big family, like one people, with this trauma if we will not working on it.
1: It's a siren. How far away is it? You're going to check on your app.
2: 1 minute from here, banderol.
1: Should we go? Let's go. My thanks to everyone who kept me safe in Odessa. In the 4 days I was there, Russian strikes on the city, including ones you've heard, killed 17 people, all civilians, including 10 on a grain ship leaving the port. 8 of the total spoke Ukrainian or Russian, 5 Syrian crew on the ship spoke Arabic. 4 Indian sailors spoke languages including Malayalam, Hindi and English. This is the very bottom of the stairwell. Stay here. Thanks for listening. Assignment was presented and produced by me, Tim Hewell. The editor was Penny Murphy.
3: That was Assignment from the BBC. I'm Saroja Coelho and this is CBC Radio 1. Have a great day.
4: Good morning. I'm Ramraj Srivendran on this Thursday, September 10th. We have a great program lined up for you. It's coming up just after World Report. To kick things off, we're going to revisit my conversation about volunteering with the Lions Club in Gravenhurst. After 80 years, it's running into some challenges, and we're going to talk to the club's secretary, or revisit my conversation with the club's secretary, about where things are at right now and why they need more support. Also on the program today, they say the early bird catches the worm, but one university student is getting up before the crack of dawn to catch and release moths in city parks. We're going to find out why and how their sweaters are doing. That and more coming up on the show. Let's see what's going on in the newsroom. Good morning, Nicole.
5: I have a genuine fear of moths.
4: Oh, no.
5: I don't want to hear that story at all. Awful. Well, in the newsroom, here's what we're watching. So teachers' unions are running ads pushing for better conditions in the classrooms. This just as kids are back in class. And, you know, teachers' contracts have expired with no deal in place. So, of course, there are questions and concerns about potential strikes. Also, Ontario's chief justices are warning people involved in the court system that their personal information may have been stolen in a cyber attack. A statement notifying the public about the incident was posted online last week.
4: Okay, thanks so much for that. Let's take a look at the weather out there. Good morning, Johnny.
6: Good morning, Ramraj. So for all of our regions today, there will be a mix of sun and cloud. In Barrie, a high of 22 and a humidex of 25. In Peterborough, high of 22 and a humidex of 25. And in Kingston, a high of 24 and a humidex

0: of 29. Ramraj.
1: All right. Thanks so much for that. Also on today's program, a Simcoe County school trustee is sick and tired of school violence that they've been hearing about, and they haven't been able to make changes. So they're taking their concerns right to the top, to the Ministry of Education and the Premier's office. So we're going to hear why this issue seems so urgent to them and what changes they're looking for when it comes to how the province handles violence in schools. And it has a lot to do with the definition of it and support needed. We'll follow that and also see how the trade war is heating up, but also inspiring a lot of Canadian defense businesses to go to Europe. They're selling their wares in Poland this week. We're going to find out why coming up. World Report is up next.
2: Today on Q. So everything changed for Hamilton, Ontario's Kathleen Robertson after her first episode of Beverly Hills 90210 aired on TV. Suddenly, complete strangers were staring at her wherever she went. She'll tell you how going back to Hamilton is the thing that kept her grounded.
3: My dream has always been one day I want to go back to Hamilton and I want to make a show in Hamilton.

0: the world in our dust for generations to come. There'll be nothing like it. We're right at that day.
1: U.S. President Donald Trump addressing the crowd in Dallas for 2 hours last night. But it is his other comments that have pundits and historians wondering whether Trump might be doing something illegal. At the Republican Party convention in Dallas, Trump effectively offered taxpayers a substantial amount of money if they voted for his party in the upcoming midterm elections. My World Report co-host John Northcott joins me now in studio with more. And John, has something like this ever happened before?
2: Marcia, not as far as anyone can remember. Under U.S. Code 18, subsection 597, titled Expenditures to Influence Voting, both someone who offers anything or accepts anything to affect a vote would be breaking the law and liable to a fine or imprisonment or both. Nonetheless, the U.S. president, in speaking to the faithful last night, appeared to do exactly that.
0: And here is my promise. If the Republicans win the House of Representatives and the United States Senate, both of them, I will issue a dividend to every adult citizen in the United States of America for $5,000.
2: Now, there are a lot of questions about whether this is something Trump could actually do, but that's often a concern raised about a lot of what he proposes and tends to go ahead with anyway. Think the White House ballroom, the Washington Arch, and even tariffs.
1: Why would the U.S. president be proposing to pay voters $5,000?
2: Well, there are his tumbling poll numbers, record gas prices, the war against Iran, and concerns Republicans could lose both the House and the Senate in November's midterms. That would leave Trump in a position where his hands could be tied for the remaining 2 years of his presidency. Worth noting that if he were to go ahead with his $5,000 payments, initial estimates would put the cost for the American taxpayer at about $1 trillion.
1: Thank you, John.
2: Thanks, Marcia.
1: My World Report co-host John Northcott with me in studio. Tomorrow marks 25 years since 9/11, and still officials in New York are working to identify the remains of more than 1,000 people killed that day. But as our chief correspondent Adrian Arsenault shows us, a new breakthrough could help identify more victims.
3: Be in touch with us. We have a World Trade Center hotline.
4: That's New York City's chief medical examiner, Dr. Jason Graham, renewing the outreach to siblings and children of those killed in the 9/11 terror attacks, some just babies in 2001, and never swabbed for DNA then.
3: There are no doubt family members who could potentially offer samples that are reference samples that we could use in renewing our efforts to try and identify the unidentified remains.
4: 40% of the 2,753 people murdered in New York City that day still haven't been matched with remains. That could change. Advances in extracting DNA from thousands of bone fragments, combined with breakthroughs in genetic genealogy, have allowed medical examiners to identify remains of one more 9/11 victim just last month.
3: It, I think, is sort of a new frontier.
4: Right after the attacks, a promise was made to never stop trying to identify remains for family. They're still at it. Some fragments ground down and tested so many times, there's not much left. So keep testing and risk losing the last samples, or wait for the science to get better and risk losing family members desperate for answers.
5: So some, we have one shot left, and it gets very, it's very stressful.
4: Mark Desire was there on 9/11 in his early days with the medical examiner's office. He still works on the file and just spoke with a mother worrying she can't wait any longer.
5: She's like, well, can you promise me that if you do find her after I die, will you bury her with me? And he's like, yes, we will do that. You have my word.
4: Their job and commitment is sacred. And all these years later, that hasn't changed. Adrian Arsenault, CBC News, New York.
1: After 9/11, the U.S. invaded Afghanistan. The war lasted 20 years. When the U.S. withdrew its forces, the Taliban regained power and women were once again hidden from sight. The United Nations says more than 2 million girls do not have access to education. CBC's Anna Cunningham spoke to an Afghan activist living in exile. She reflects on the consequences 9/11 had on the lives of women in her country.
6: Let's go! Get out of here!
7: My grandfather and my dad, they had an old radio. I just heard that they are talking about this happened in New York. And I was, like, confused that where is New York? You know, where is the United States?

0: 2001, Zahra Joya had just turned nine. She lived in a village in Bamiyan province in central Afghanistan under 5 years of Taliban rule.
1: I was not equal child because I was a girl, simply.
0: The US response to the September 11th attacks and the hunt for the Al-Qaeda leader Osama bin Laden led to the overthrow of the Taliban regime. Girls returned to school, women worked. Joya says it was bittersweet.
1: We just started our fight from inside the house and opened our ways to the society. On the other hand, there was attack every day by the Taliban.
0: She is Hazara, an ethnic group long persecuted in Afghanistan.
1: We wanted this change in our society. We wanted this freedom.
0: Joya launched Rukhsana Media in 2020 to focus on stories by and about Afghan women, from education to childbirth. In 2021, when US troops withdrew from Afghanistan, the liberties Afghan women had gained swiftly faded.
1: I had lunch with my male friends in a restaurant in Kabul, and the next day I was stuck at home.
0: Joya fled.
1: During these 20 years, it was not easy, but the change was possible.
0: Joya holds on to hope.
1: Afghan women didn't give up.
0: Anna Cunningham, CBC News, London.
2: A fire on board a passenger ferry in the Philippines has killed at least five people. More than 80 others are missing. Coast Guard crew throw life jackets to survivors in the water. Officials say 43 people were rescued. Bad weather and big waves are making it difficult to save others. The fire broke out as the ferry headed out from Manila. It was going to a popular tourist spot. 134 passengers were on board. It's not clear what caused the fire. Some reports say it may have started in the cargo hold. Prime Minister Mark Carney is meeting with his cabinet in Banff, Alberta this afternoon. They will be planning the year ahead as Canada faces an intensifying trade war with the U.S. Rafi Bujikanyan reports.
3: Let's stay relentlessly focused on what we can do.
4: Finance Minister François-Philippe Champagne ahead of today's cabinet meeting in the Rockies.
3: Planning session with my colleague in Banff is really about relentless focus on building the strongest economy in the G7.
4: But that economy is facing some serious challenges. Prime Minister Mark Carney has not announced if he plans to retaliate against the latest U.S. escalation on Canada in the ongoing trade war. The White House threatening to ban Canadian goods like alcohol by the end of this month. The cabinet forum will focus on Carney's push to diversify the Canadian economy and how he will fend off the latest American offensive.
5: When you ask specifically about how he's handling the Canada-U.S. relationship, you're getting a majority of Canadians approving.
4: David Coletto is a pollster with Abacus Data. He says Canadians are still looking for strength against the White House and unlikely to punish a prime minister who seems to be delivering on that front, at least in the short term.
5: The biggest unknown is how long does that resolve hold if, you know, household finances become under increased pressure.
4: And the trade war is only part of the agenda. The list of people briefing cabinet include the mayors of Calgary and Red Deer, as well as Alberta pollster Janet Brown, all a little more than a month before voters here head to the polls. On the ballot, a referendum question on whether or not the province should have an eventual vote on separating from the country. Rafi Bujikanyan, CBC News, Banff, Alberta.
2: Ukrainian President Volodymyr Zelensky is in Calgary today. Zelensky and his wife are here on a three-day visit. Foreign Affairs Minister Anita Anand received them on the tarmac last night. Zelensky will be attending events to discuss support for Ukraine with Canadian leaders. He is also scheduled to visit Toronto and North Bay. Zelensky says Ukraine's air defenses and winter preparations will be the focus of his visit. His flight faced delays after a Russian drone entered Moldova's airspace. The drone exploded more than 150 kilometers from the airport. And that is the latest national and international news from World Report. News anytime at cbcnews.ca. I'm Marcia Young.
6: Thanks, Marcia. I'm Ramraj Srivendran, and this is Ontario Morning. Coming up on the program, we're going to revisit my conversation talking to the Lions Club in Gravenhurst about some of the issues they've been experiencing over the past year.

0: and what that's going to mean for the future of the 80-year-old club. Also on the program today, personal finance columnist Rita Abed-Haq says September is the perfect time for a financial reset. She says checking your numbers now can keep your 2026 goals on track. That and more still to come on the program. Let's see what's happening in the newsroom. Good morning, Nicole.
1: Good morning, Ram Raj. An Ontario distillery says it's shelved plans to enter the U.S. market after President Donald Trump announced a ban on importing Canadian booze as of the end of September. Now the general manager says they've switched their focus to Europe. And advocates in Ontario say a proposed provincial bill could strip away a key protection for injured workers. They say workers with long-term injuries could face ongoing scrutiny and won't have the financial security they need. So those are a couple of our top stories this morning. Ram Raj?
0: All right. Thanks so much for that. Let's take a look at the forecast this morning. Morning. How does it look out there, Johnny?
2: Well, Ram Raj, for all of our regions today, there will be a mix of sun and cloud. In Goderich, Huron County, Soggy and Shores, Bruce County, Gray County, Dufferin County, and Bruce Peninsula, it's a high of 22 and a humidex of 26. In Barrie, Collingwood, and Orillia, it's a high of 22 and a humidex of 25. In Bracebridge, Gravenhurst, Huntsville, Parry Sound, Bayfield Inlet, South River, and Berks Falls, high of 21 and a humidex of 25. In Peterborough, Lindsay, Southern and Northern Kawartha Lakes, and Fenelon Falls, it's a high of 22 and a humidex of 25. In Haliburton, Minden Hills, Haliburton County, Deep River, and the Algonquin Park area, we have a high of 20. In Kingston, Northumberland County, Quincy West, Prince Edward County, and South Frontenac, it's a high of 24 and a humidex of 29. In Bancroft, Hastings Highlands, it's a high of 22 and a humidex of 26. Perth, Lanark County, Westport, Gananoque, Brockville, and Cornwall, a high of 22 and a humidex of 25. And finally, Barry's Bay, Renfrew, and Ottawa Valley, a high of 21. Ram Raj.
0: All right. Thanks so much for that. It is 6:12. The Gravenhurst Lions Club has had more than its lion's share of challenges lately. In July, it had to cancel its long-standing traditional fundraiser, putting large

0: large Canadian flags in the center of the town because they were getting torn down and ruined. A month later, its new project, a rainbow-painted bridge designed as a memorial for beloved pets, was also vandalized mere weeks after its launch. All of this as the 80-year-old club is struggling with membership. Sharon Morton is the past president of Gravenhorst Chapter and over the past 15 years serves as the secretary. Good morning.
1: Good morning, Ron Judge. How are you today?
0: I'm well, thank you. For those who might not be familiar, what exactly are the lines and how does it, you know, your club differ from others that people might be used to, like the Rotary?
1: We have different mandates. Like the Lions Club is the largest service organization in the world. We have over 48,000 clubs and it's spread over 200 countries. And there's more than 1.25 million members in the club. Unfortunately, it's not just our club. A lot of these clubs are grasping for members. I think it's the demographics, like we're an older, an older population up north here and smaller. And so we have less to draw from. But we are at the point now that we are getting desperate. We don't have enough members to do the projects that we'd like to do.
0: And how have you seen membership numbers at your chapter change? Like what is it now versus, you know, 5 years ago?
1: 5 years ago, I'd say we had over 20 members. Today we have, 11 active members, 20 on paper, like a lot have gone out of town, but, we still keep them on as a life member.
0: Yeah.
1: But of course they can't be of any help to us. And, we do, our motto is we serve and that's what we do. We're into, youth, environment, disaster relief, cancer, many, many things. And our primary fundraisers are in the summer, of course, and we have two large barbecues in Gravenhorst here, the Antique Car Show and the Antique Boat Show, and that's primarily where we get most of our revenue from. All the money we earn from the public goes right back to the public. We don't keep a penny. It all goes back out to help our citizens with various needs, anywhere from orthotics to false teeth to glasses, you name it. We're out there to try and help the population.
0: So with a reduced number of members, what does that mean for your capacity in being able to fundraise and able to help the community?
1: Well, the problem is, like you mentioned, there are flags. I mean, we're just at the point now, like most of our members are 65, 70 plus, and we just don't have, putting flags up was very labor intensive. And of course, you were always going around replacing the damaged ones or replacing the whole pole and the flag. They decided like they wanted to take it all or rip the flags off. So, but as I say, we don't have the manpower to do this type of thing anymore. So we're desperately looking for new members.
0: What is that, you know, these two instances?

0: very disappointed that we no longer could have this project, and it was a good fundraiser for us as well.
1: Yeah.
0: And so yeah, it's too bad because everybody has said to us, you know, we miss the flags. That, you know, it just very much enhanced the town all summer.
1: Yeah. Well, what's at stake here if you're not able to turn things around with membership and the club no longer exists? What do you think the community is going to lose?
0: Well, they're going to lose a lot of help because, as I say, we probably spend $6,000-$7,000 on helping citizens of Gravenhurst, and so that will be lost. Like, the Rotary has different mandates that they look after on a more extensive financial basis, and so unfortunately we just won't be there to help our citizens with the various needs that come to us. We just had one last week. A woman wants help with getting braces for her child's teeth.
1: And were you able to help?
0: We will, yes. As I say, right now we can't, and again it's a, you know, affected us in the fact that we can't give as much as we'd like to give.
1: Right.
0: But, you know, they do go to different organizations for help besides us.
1: Yeah.
0: But, you know, it's just unfortunate that we can't do what we used to do.
1: And how are you trying to change things? How are you trying to reach new members?
0: Well, we've gone on an advertising blitz, newspapers online, the chamber, different radio stations such as yours, and just, you know, general word of mouth that we're trying to get it out there as much as we possibly can to recruit new members. I mean, the problem is that younger people, they don't have the time. You know, they have family responsibilities, and I mean, we do have two meetings a month. But you don't have to come to these meetings. You can just come when it works for you. You know, we ask people just come out to a meeting, see what we're all about. And these are dinner meetings, and there's great camaraderie. And, you know, a lot of our members, we talked about going to one meeting a month, and they were, no, we liked to, you know, because we have a lot of fun at our meetings. You know, we joke around, and it's a fun time. We look forward to it every month.
1: What are you most proud of in your time with this club?
0: I guess the fact that I know I'm actually helping people. I've gained a lot of computer skills being secretary, which I'm grateful for. And I just enjoy meeting new people. You know, I've made a lot of great friendships over the years because I've been in Lions for 30 years, and I'm a people person, and I just love getting out and being with people, helping people. When we do our barbecues, it's great. I mean, we probably have over 1,000 people coming by our hamburgers, hot dogs, sausage on a bun.
1: Wow.
0: And it's just, you know, it's a lot of fun. We have so much fun together doing these things.
1: Yeah. I mean, how has it changed you being able to be a part of this?
0: I think it's given me more self-esteem, more confidence in myself. I've never been a shy person. I've always done a lot of public speaking, but just to get out there and know you're actually helping people it's a great feeling.
1: Yeah. I mean, it's a good case to join the club. For folks who are interested or want to learn more about the work you're doing, how can they learn more?
0: They can check our website, which is gravenhurstlions.org. And most of the time, those emails will come to me, and I'll get in touch with the people and just explain to them what I've explained to you.
1: Yeah.
0: And we just say to them, if you'd like to come out to a meeting, see what we're all about, no obligation. And then if you'd like to join, 18 and over is the mandate to join the club. But we used to have the youth club for the Lions, which again that folded because that they go from 10 to 18, and of course they grow up, they go to school, they move away.
1: Sharon, we're gonna have to leave it there, but I appreciate you making time for us this morning.
0: Thank you very much. I appreciate you giving me the time.
1: Sharon Morton is the secretary of the Gravenhurst Lions Club. I spoke with her earlier. Now, some exciting news.

For music fans in Kingston, this weekend, the Road Trip Music Festival will be debuting. And the lineup is stacked with talent, including the very talented Piner. Here she is now with Odelia.

0: That is Piner with Odelia, and she is one of the many performers who will be at the Road Trip Music Festival in Kingston this weekend. Well, the time right now is 6:25, and that means it's time for the Business Digest. Here is Dan McGarvey.
1: Good morning. The cost of renting for Canadians has dropped year over year. A monthly report that just came out from rentals.ca and Urbanation says it's the steepest year over year drop since March. The average asking price for a rental unit in August was $2,035. That's down 4.8% compared with a year ago. Average asking rents have now fallen year over year for 23 consecutive months, with prices down 7%. Compared with back in 2024. Giacomo Ladas with rentals.ca says it's a classic case of supply and demand, but the trade war could also impact the rental market if it drags out.
2: If unemployment rates increase and it costs more to build, that is going to make it very difficult for rental housing providers to provide an affordable place for somebody to live, because Canadians just won't have the money to do so.
1: Urbanation President Sean Hildebrand says demand could slow in the near term due to lower employment and consumer confidence, while supply is being threatened through potentially higher construction costs. And sticking with tariffs, a recreational vehicle manufacturer in Quebec is facing the impact of the latest U.S. trade measures. BRP's Can-Am Spyder and Canyon three-wheel vehicles will be excluded from the U.S. market starting on September 29th. The measure's part of this new round of trade restrictions announced by U.S. President Donald Trump. Motorbikes, Canadian-made liquor, and some dairy products will also be banned from the United States at the end of September, but dozens of other products are getting a tariff reprieve, including toilet paper, road salt, cement, and fishing rods. In other news,
3: once you've been to the moon, where do you go next? Back to work.
1: That's how Apple unveiled its latest generation of iPhones on Wednesday, including a foldable version called the Duo. The company's new CEO, John Ternus, introduced the new iPhone 18 Pro, as well as new updates, a new Apple Watch and AirPods, along with advances in AI. He said the new Duo phone has the largest display ever on an iPhone, but it still fits into your pocket. To try and explain it, it looks like someone cut a regular iPhone in half and put it back together again so it opens and closes like a book. It's available for pre-order next month. And finally, the dreaded pumpkin spice season is just around the corner, and after a very long run, at least one big name is finally ditching the pungent and polarizing coffee flavor from its menu. This year, McDonald's is going all in on pistachio instead, with a range of different frappes, lattes, and iced coffees. And they might be onto something here, because new data from Google and Pinterest shows that searches and clicks for pumpkin spice have plummeted since this time last year. Way more people searched for matcha lattes, and even banana coffee syrup got more searches. Finally. For CBC Radio, I'm Dan McGarvey.
0: Thanks so much, Dan. I'll be putting in my coffee order shortly. For more business news, you can check out our website, cbc.ca/business. And if you want to hear

0: what's going on around the world. We're going to find out more details when Francis Sim joins us in the next hour of the program. But first up, the news is next.
1: This is CBC News. Here's the regional news at 6:30 right now in Kingston, 20 degrees and partly cloudy. A clear sky, 15 degrees in Barrie this hour, and in Peterborough right now, 15 degrees and clear. Good morning. I'm Nicole Martin. As the ongoing trade war spills over into a ban on selling Canadian alcohol in the U.S., some local distillers are changing their plans and looking across provincial borders for new markets. Dan Takama reports.
2: There's a lot of day-to-day chaos.
3: Adam Brierley is master distiller at SFR Distillery in Kanata. He says the company was planning to enter the U.S. market in the coming months. Not anymore.
2: That growth was going to be very critical for us.
3: On Tuesday, U.S. President Donald Trump signed a proclamation banning imports of Canadian liquor, among other goods, as of September 29. Brierley says that's led to a new strategy.
2: It's just kind of like, okay, well, if not the U.S., then it's Europe.
3: SFR Distillery is also looking at expanding across Canada and should be on the shelves of stores in Manitoba next week. Dunrobin Distilleries is taking a similar patriotic approach.
4: Canadians need to support Canadians now more than ever.
3: Adrian Spitzer is president of the company. He says, in a strange way, the trade war has actually helped smaller distillers.
4: Because of all the U.S. alcohol off the shelves, it's allowed Canadians to try Canadian product, and you know, a lot of them, to their pleasant surprise, it's really good stuff.
3: Both distillers say interprovincial sales are an important way to tap into new customers, but they're still waiting for access to a big market right next door, Quebec, which still hasn't signed on to dismantle trade barriers. Dan Takama, CBC News, Ottawa.
1: Advocates in Ontario say a proposed provincial bill could remove a key protection for people with long-term injuries from their work. Under the current WSIB system, workers are granted a fixed amount of benefits after they've been injured for 6 years. Those benefits are considered locked in until the worker turns 65 and are only reassessed if the worker's case significantly changes. But Bill 105 would remove this lock-in rule. Catherine Furness is with the Injured Workers Community Legal Clinic in Toronto. She says removing the lock-in will take away the certainty workers need to plan their futures.
5: I know some injured workers who have gotten loans based on the fact that their benefits are guaranteed, mortgages, and they can plan their finances and their life knowing that the WSIB is no longer allowed to review their benefits or change their benefits.
1: The Ministry of Labour said in a statement it's continuing to engage with injured workers, employers about Bill 105. The bill is expected to have its third reading once the Ontario legislature resumes next month. Well, teachers' unions are running ads pushing for better conditions in the classrooms just as kids are back in class. It comes after teacher contracts expired with no deal in place, leading to questions about potential strikes. Queen's Park reporter Lorenda Redicop has more.
6: This is my classroom.
7: It's an ad by the Elementary Teachers Federation of Ontario.
6: There's not enough of anything.
7: In Union Station, another ad campaign by the Union for English Catholic Teachers. One large poster reads, "Invest in us, we're worth it," beside a boy with a backpack. Teachers' contracts expired September 1st. Negotiations stalled while the Ontario Labour Relations Board determines which issues are local, which are central.
8: I'm an optimist.
7: Renee Jansen-Indewall is president of the Catholic Teachers Union. He also says this about the bargaining.
8: My experience tells me this is going to be a very difficult round, and it tells me it's one the members are very committed to.
7: Minister Paul Calandra was not made available for an interview, but last month said he too was optimistic. He points to increased spending in education, though critics note it's less per student given inflation. NDP education critic Chandra Pasma.
9: He ragged the puck all summer by fighting them on what was actually going to be negotiated centrally versus locally.
7: Experts say it could be months before the Ontario Labour Relations Board ruling, meaning if there is labour strife, it too is still months away. Lorenda Redicop, CBC News, Toronto.
1: Lastly, Ontario's chief justices are warning people involved in the court system that their personal information may have been stolen in a cyber attack. A statement notifying the public about the incident was posted online last week. The breach involved an online case management platform called C-Track. According to the notice, the Court of Appeal for Ontario, the Ontario Superior Court of Justice, and the Ontario Court of Justice all use C-Track to store and manage court documents and records. The company notes sealed or redacted information may have been impacted and accessed, as well as names and other personal information. The company detected unauthorized activity within

0: one of its cloud environments back in June. When it launched its own investigation, it was determined the breach started months earlier. That is your regional news, 2635.
1: All right. Thanks so much, Nicole. Marcy's here with us. Good morning.
2: Good morning.
1: Last night, I had a taste of nostalgia. I went to go see a concert with one of the former Spice Girls, Melanie C. While I was waiting in line, the entire line, including myself, was wearing Spice Girls t-shirts. Like, it was just, it was people of a certain age who grew up with her and wanted to see what she was doing these days. And it was so nice because, you know, I don't often go to these nostalgia shows. I haven't been in a long time, but they are picking up popularity, right? Like, TLC and En Vogue are touring. Yeah. Like, there's all of these artists that are kind of coming back and doing their thing. And so when, you know, she sang some of her tracks from Spice Girls, the crowd, including myself, lost it, right? Because you get to relive these moments from like 20, 30 years ago when this music existed. And you get to kind of feel that in a different frame of mind. But there's this growing popularity of these nostalgia concerts, of these events that are trying to bring you back. And there's clearly a market for it.
2: There for sure is a market for it, and I've thought about going to one myself, but I haven't made it there. I think I was stopped in my tracks when my 13-year-old was listening to, like, TLC. I'm like, what? How did you find out about that? But, you know, all songs get shortened on, what is it, Instagram Reels or CapCut Reels.
1: Oh, okay.
2: Mm-hmm. Yeah, and they use them for voiceovers. They you know,
1: lip syncs.
2: Yeah.
0: I have grown my child on 90s music. That's all she knows. Absolutely know how to mess around.
1: Is she able to communicate with her peers?
0: I mean, so not really. I did that. But listen, I think it's fantastic. First of all, Spice Girls are wonderful.
1: Yeah.
0: And anything 90s is great. 90s, like early 2000s, fantastic music. It doesn't matter what genre, all the music was great. I am sad that I did not do TLC and En Vogue. It was on my list. Yeah. I didn't do it. I was really mad. And there's definitely a market for it because it's all feel good. Gets you in your feels.
1: Mm-hmm. It does. And it is, I think the interesting thing about this particular performance, or when you see the artists kind of come back and do stuff from their heyday, is that, like, there is this idea that sometimes artists, especially celebrity culture, they need to kind of just disappear as they get older, right? They don't really have currency in today's pop culture or in today's markets. But then when they do come back and they do just have fun with it, right? They don't have the same pressures they did when they were in the spotlight, when they were, you know, the artist of the time. And now they have a different audience, or the same audience from back then. They're not trying to go after Gen Z or Gen Alpha, and they're just kind of doing their own.

0: own thing, enjoying themselves and saying, hey, you can still party at any age. You can still do whatever you'd like to do, but they have this new ownership of it. And it's really nice to see.
1: What was your expectation, though, of how they looked?
0: Commenting on their appearance is a tricky one. No, but it is. I don't think I had an expectation because I followed her career. So I know what she was going to look like. But I think, you know, she's a woman in her 50s. I think that comes with a lot of expectations when you see what's on social media, right? Everyone looks really young, dresses a certain way. You might expect her to be dressing a certain way, but she was dressing like she was going to the gym, right? Her album is called Sweat. And so I think there is something to be said about getting people out there again to really lift things that they enjoyed, you know, decades ago. And it's kind of this infusion of energy, right? It's this infusion of things that you remembered, you enjoyed. It takes you to a different time.
2: Mm-hmm. And also I think remembering too that these are some of the artists, like the artists before them, that really paved the way, you know, for some of this music of today that I don't understand, don't enjoy, like, you know. But it's all, you know, it all gets passed down, right? So,
0: yeah.
2: You know, even some of this younger generation who can't speak our language, you know, they hear a Spice Girls song, they're like, oh.
0: What is that?
2: That's that girl group. It's not what's the K-pop group?
0: Blackpink.
2: See, I don't even know. I'm like, I don't know, Pink something.
0: She pretends she doesn't know. She's wearing a Blackpink T-shirt. Right,
2: whatever.
1: Exactly.
2: Right. But you know, they're like, oh, it's not, you know, Blackpink. But oh, like I get it. I get the girl group thing. Yeah. Spice Girls did that for you.
0: Yeah.
1: My kids always comment about how long the old songs are.
2: Oh, I know. Well,
0: TikTok. It's not made for TikTok.
2: Well, that's it. We had some good long, you know, 4-minute songs.
1: With intros, with actual bridges.
2: Oh, yeah.
1: Yeah.
0: But so I think these artists coming back, putting out new music, they are kind of bringing that back. Like that full album experience. You see that with Madonna, her new Confessions 2 album. Yeah. It is a full experience. You're going to listen to it from top to bottom. And I think there is this shift as nostalgia comes back and millennials and Gen X are kind of having that nostalgia moment for the artists that they grew up on. You're seeing kind of this reintroduction of music from the 90s and 2000s. So we'll see how it plays out, but it was a fun time. So
2: I
0: highly recommend
2: it.
0: Dipping into the nostalgia when you can.
2: Whoop, whoop.
0: Let's dip into the news. What's coming up at the top
1: of
0: the block?
1: Not now, nostalgia.
0: Yeah.
1: We are right here, present right now. So people in the U.S. have been promised $5,000 if the Republican Party wins the midterms. That promise came from the U.S. president. So Donald Trump also asking Americans to pretend his name was on the ballot. It is not on the ballot for the midterms. This is the most read story at cbcnews.ca. This proposal is illegal. You can't pay for votes. We'll talk more about it. We'll talk to our reporter in Washington. And John Northcott gave us a preview of you know, what the issues are here. And then the Prime Minister meets with Cabinet in Banff, Alberta, ahead

0: McGowan is here. Good morning, Paul.
1: Good morning, Ramraj.
0: Let's start with baseball. The Jays could not find any offense yesterday in their game against the A's.
1: Which is unfortunate because without a starting pitcher yesterday, the Jays had to lean on their bullpen. And the bullpen held up their end of the bargain, allowed just two runs yesterday. But the Blue Jays hitters could not find a spark. The Jays lose 2-0. They did come close in the fifth, had runners on first and third and just one out. But Vladimir Guerrero Jr. hits into a double play to end the inning. And it says a lot about the Blue Jays offense this year that manager John Schneider was asked about that one play in particular.
2: In every situation, not just him, everyone, you know, when you kind of have some traffic out there, it's just getting a good pitch to hit. You know, I think that, you know, no one wants to do that more than Vlad. And a lot of times him or anyone, it's just kind of waiting for a pitch you can do a little bit more with.
1: Even if Vladdy drives in a run in that situation, the Blue Jays still lose 2-1. So they need more consistency up and down their lineup. A day off today might help. They're back in action tomorrow against Baltimore.
0: Okay, let's go to tennis. The semifinals are set at the U.S. Open.
1: And there are some interesting wrinkles in those semis. On the women's side, where the semifinals go today, the four women left standing are the top four seeds in the tournament. It's not often that that happens. On the men's side, we are guaranteed to have an American playing on home court in the final. It will be the winner of Ben Shelton and Francis Tiafoe, one of whom will get a chance to be the second black man ever to win a U.S. Open. Women's semifinalist Coco Gauff was asked about it yesterday.
3: I never thought I would see like an all-black semifinal between the guys in my lifetime. I mean, you just look at, even growing up, just look at who was playing. I just never thought

0: County are out after losing their semifinal yesterday. And so officially now, no more Canadians at the U.S. Open.
1: Okay, let's finish on hockey. The Edmonton Oilers continue to believe in second chances.
0: It's become a bit of a theme for the franchise. They raised eyebrows earlier this summer when they hired coach Mike Babcock. And yesterday they signed Alex Formanton. He was one of five players from the 2018 World Junior team who were acquitted last summer of sexual assault. Now, he's the second of those players to sign back with an NHL team, and many Oilers fans are not thrilled about it. Here's Edmonton GM Stan Bowman, who spoke earlier this summer about second chances.
2: I guess I look at it a little bit differently. We certainly do care about the people that we work with every day, and it matters that the people that we interact with have good experiences. And I understand the questions that you're asking. There's going to be people wondering. We can't change the past. And that really what matters is our actions. Everyone here who's skeptical, they want to see what actually happens.
0: That is Stan Bowman talking earlier this summer about the hiring of Mike Babcock. Stan Bowman, by the way, was blacklisted from the NHL for several years for ignoring a sexual assault that occurred when he was general manager in Chicago. An interesting note about Alex Formanton as he attempts this comeback with the Oilers, Rumraj, did not score all that well in the Swiss National League, which is where he's played for the last several years. And in fact, several former Oilers outscored Alex Formanton in the Swiss League last season.
1: Interesting. Okay, Paul, thanks for this.
0: Thanks, Rumraj.
1: It's Paul McGowan in for Scott Regier here on Ontario Morning. Now, September ushers in new beginnings, from a new school year to changing seasons and a return to some regular routines. Personal finance columnist Rubina Ahmed Haq says it's also an ideal time to take a closer look at your personal finances and see if you're on track to reach your 2026 goals. She calls it the fall financial reset.
3: In much of the country, the leaves are starting to change color. The kids are back in class, and you may be thinking, now is a good time to take care of the things I've been putting off all summer long. An important task to add to the list this time of year is, am I on track to reach my 2026 financial goals?
4: September's a great time to do a fall reset, especially with, 3.5 months left until the end of the year.
3: Stacey Yanchuk Oleski is CEO of Money Mentors, a nonprofit credit counseling agency based in Alberta. She works with clients year-round, helping with their personal finances. Oleski says you can't just set and forget your goals. You have to check in and make changes where necessary.
4: What I would also encourage people to do is look at their numbers, not just the story that they feel in their head, but what are the actual numbers? So who do you owe, how much, and how far behind do you think you are? You know, is this a plan that you could put a plan together and in the next 3.5 months, pay it off by December? If so, that's great. Go for it.
3: The Money Mentor notes that eliminating your debt in 2026 may not be feasible. However, reviewing your current financial picture enables you to create a clear strategy. In addition, she recommends look back at the savings goals you set for yourself. Are you on track to reach them? This could be your RRSP and TFSA or your kids' education savings. So far, have you contributed as much as you wanted to by this time?
5: I try to use this time of year to have some sort of a challenge for myself.
3: Martin Dasko is a personal finance writer who has run the website Studenomics.com since 2008. Like his readers, he has grown and changed his money goals. He says that regardless of your age or income level, now is the time to clean up your finances. His best advice is to get back to basics.
5: We have all kinds of fancy apps. I would just honestly go old school, get a piece of paper, write down your debt, write down all your financials, how much money you owe, what your income is, how much you have going out, and then write a number of what you want to have saved by the end of the year and just work the numbers out with a calculator or by hand. You could obviously use ChatGPT, but just try going old school. Write that down on a piece of paper and get the numbers in front of you so you know what's happening.
3: If your debt is unmanageable, licensed insolvency trustee Michael Comrie says there are still solutions for those struggling the most. That includes a consumer proposal or a bankruptcy.
6: They are both serious, and they should be treated that way. And when we meet with an individual, we do have a mandate to provide them with all of their formal and informal options.
3: Comrie, a partner with BDO Debt Solutions, says many individuals facing heavy debt loads often discover alternative paths after getting a professional to examine their situation. For instance, leveraging home equity could offer a way forward.

0: However, gaining clarity on these choices often requires sitting down with a qualified expert. Every expert agrees that right now is the moment to organize your money matters. September signals the start of the most costly season of the calendar. Thanksgiving, Halloween, and the big one, Christmas, and the holidays are fast approaching. Taking proactive measures today helps guarantee you can meet your 2026 targets while handling these seasonal costs too. For CBC Radio, I'm Rubina Ahmed-Huck.
1: Thanks so much, Rubina. I'm Ramraj Srivendran, and this is Ontario Morning. Now, coming up after the 8:30 news on The Current, a special show from the East Coast. Matt Galloway is going to take you to Prince Edward Island and New Brunswick to talk about everything from trade to music to oysters and romance and the biggest television shoot in PEI history. So it's a road trip in Atlantic Canada that's coming up on The Current right here on Radio 1. Now, people use city parks for all sorts of reasons, to kick a ball around or take a dog for a walk or just commune with nature. And lately, a Carleton Master's student has been hitting up six local parks around where he lives to attract and trap moths using UV light. The CBC's Hallie Cottenham headed over to a tree-filled park in Barrhaven to find out more.
2: Well, we'll have a little bit of light. That's our...
3: I see it.
2: Over there, yeah.
3: Could you introduce yourself, please?
2: Yeah. Hi, everyone. My name is Donovan Martin. I'm a master's student at Carleton University studying Lepidoptera, which is moths and butterflies.
3: Where are we? And what time is it, Donovan?
2: So we're at Kennedy Craig Forest right now, and it's 5:45 a.m. in the morning.
3: I see something through the trees here.
2: Yes, so we are walking through Kennedy Craig Forest, and we have a plastic bottle that is lit up by a UV flashlight. So in this very dark forest, this bright light is shining and guiding us towards my moth trap. So last night, I came out to the park, and I placed the trap between a few logs here, so just in case wind or any large animal tries, it would be difficult to knock over. And yes, essentially I put down this bucket filled with egg cartons and this green funnel, and you can already see some critters starting to move
3: around.
2: Can
3: I get closer?
2: Yeah, let's. Oh, well, just right here we can see that is a common Ida moth. And
3: sorry. I keep on knocking you with my umbrella.
2: No worries at all. So yeah. Already, I'm counting this as a success. We see a common idla or common idla, and I go through my notebook and I write down our day.

0: 5:47 a.m., and I can mark down one common idla at KCF or Kennedy Craig Forest. Okay. Now, I'm going to lift up our bucket, and there's this beautiful specimen here. Two of them, I say with my pen in my mouth.
1: Okay, so what is that?
0: So any specimen I'm not immediately sure of, I like to take photos of it and upload it to iNaturalist and get a little field play-by-play. So these beautiful white and black specimens I'm going to mark down two of as we continue to search down. But by the end of this interview, I hope I can get you that response. So with those two beautiful black and whites...
1: I thought they had a kind of a green sheen to them.
0: You know what? They do in the light, but that's also some of a reflectivity
1: of
0: the
1: green tube. Yeah,
0: the green tube we're using to funnel them in. We go through each egg carton, give a look there, and right there. Oh, and it landed right on the pen. Zanclognatha jaculanus, I believe.
1: So these moths are not being trapped and killed. They're being freed here as you open the stuff up here.
0: Exactly. These are non-lethal moth traps. So I come and check what specimens I have in the morning and release them to be free. The thing about these egg cartons, that is an example of Noctua pranuba.
1: Pay dirt.
0: Two Noctua pranubas there.
1: Why do they like egg cartons?
0: So egg cartons are able to simulate the sort of habitat they'd have in the wild. These sort of caverns, they're able to hide in. And if you look at the very, very bottom now, I guess we're getting...
1: there's more down there.
0: A few more moss specimens, yeah. So Saran wasn't too bad after all, giving us three Noctua pranubas. All youth species. Now, those guys, all youth rini, are often very small and very jittery. So because they fly out so quickly, all I can identify those two is the tribe. But we'll mark that down as an all youth rini. Jaculensis. So that beautiful white and black one we saw before is a box tree moth. Actually, this would be the first box tree moths that I'm seeing, and how lucky are we to have two of them. Finally, that last moth we had there was a bronzed cutworm moth. In this one trap, I'd say we have 6 species.
1: Wow.
0: Honestly, that is a very, very good result here.
1: I should have probably asked you this, but I got so excited when I saw the blue glowing light in the bush. Obviously, you're trapping moths and determining what species you're finding, but what is the big picture here?
0: This moth trapping we're doing is part of a long, overarching study about the effect of urban planting initiatives. Now, I myself am working on Lepidoptera, our moths and butterflies, but we have members of the labs looking at birds and their bird breeding activity and doing general assessments on the different plant species in the parks. But right now, the reason why we're here at 5-something a.m. is to see what the effect of different types of urban forests are on our Lepidoptera populations.
1: So you pointed out it's not even dawn yet. It is misty. It's like horror movie here, Donovan. Why do you do this? Why sign up for this particular study?
0: I honestly have quite the passion for the environment. I just finished my bachelor's in environmental science and already had a fascination with bugs and critters like that. But when I saw Dr. Buxton and Dr. Heather Karuba's opportunity to do this Lepidoptera-based research, I was like, well, yeah, no, that sounds pretty cool. And before I initially signed up, did I necessarily know that I'd be waking up at 4-something, 5 o'clock to get to the field? No, but now that I've already done a summer coming up this early, I got to say I've grown even more attached to these bugs.
1: It's an interesting time of day for folks.
0: Oh, definitely. It's quite... lonely, so I'm happy to have you here.
1: Thank you.
0: And I'll be happy to have an undergraduate student over the summer help me do even more parks.
1: I can get excited about butterflies, but until this morning, until a few minutes ago, I wasn't too super excited about moths.
0: Moth species, in fact, are so much more new.

0: numerous than butterfly species. They can come in such beautiful different colors. You saw those black and whites there that really were able to stand out against some of the browns, those bots there, moths. But
1: are you on Team Moth?
0: I am on Team Moth. I have nothing against the butterflies, and in fact, I find them absolutely beautiful. But heck, even in Ottawa, you can see hundreds more varieties of moth species than you would see butterflies. So for their diversity and for their unique funky shapes and colors, I got to give it to the moths.
1: What's that?
0: That would be a Campea perlata, or
1: beautiful.
0: A pale beauty.
1: Mm-hmm. I'm starting to feel a greater appreciation for them. Maybe I won't swat at them so much.
0: Well, I'm glad to hear that. I'm glad to hear that my little moth friends are can get a little bit more appreciation from you, and hopefully from any other listener as well.
1: Thanks again, Donovan.
0: My pleasure.
2: Wow, I have never heard somebody more passionate about moths. That is Donovan Martin, a master's student at Carleton University. He's a researcher with its biodiversity conservation program. And thanks to the CBC's Hallie Cottenham for bringing us that story. You're listening to Ontario Morning here on CBC Radio 1. We are

0: are coming up to World Report with Marcia Young in just over a minute. Then after that, a Simcoe County school trustee is tired of school violence and unable to see any changes made. So he's taking his concerns to the top, the Ministry of Education and the Premier. We're going to hear about why this issue has front and center for him and what changes he'd like to see happen and how the province is listening. Also, if you've had challenges accessing the government's online portal, whether it's for passports or you do taxes, you're not the only one to experience that. Our tech columnist, Francis Sims, is going to break down the federal government's new digital transformation agency and how it's hoping to compete with some of the other countries out there and how they're navigating and managing their government websites and access to that for citizens. That, and as the trade war with the U.S. heats up, Canada is looking for more options in the defense market. We're going to talk about Canada's biggest delegation ever to a European Defense Expo this week in Poland and what Canadians have to offer when it comes to defense products and why they are competitive at that. So we're going to find out what that conversation looks like. And back to school, back to germs. Our house doctor, Peter Lin, is back on the program. He was away last week. He's going to join us to talk a little bit about all those germs you need to keep an eye out for as the kids are back to school. That and more still to come, but World Report is up next.
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4: This is World Report. Good morning. I'm Marcia Young. Prime Minister Mark Carney is meeting with his cabinet in Banff, Alberta this afternoon. They will be planning the year ahead as Canada faces

0: The Cabinet Forum will focus on Carney's push to diversify the Canadian economy and how he will fend off the latest American offensive.
1: When you ask specifically about how he's handling the Canada-US relationship, you're getting a majority of Canadians approving.
0: David Coletto is a pollster with Abacus Data. He says Canadians are still looking for strength against the White House and unlikely to punish a prime minister who seems to be delivering on that front, at least in the short term.
1: The biggest unknown is how long does that resolve hold if, you know, household finances become under increased pressure.
0: And the trade war is only part of the agenda. The list of people briefing cabinet include the mayors of Calgary and Red Deer, as well as Alberta pollster Janet Brown, all a little more than a month before voters here head to the polls. On the ballot, a referendum question on whether or not the province should have an eventual vote on separating from the country. Rafi Bujikanyan, CBC News, Banff, Alberta.
2: Ukrainian President Volodymyr Zelensky is in Calgary today. Zelensky and his wife are here on a three-day visit. Foreign Affairs Minister Anita Anand received them on the tarmac last night. Zelensky will be attending events to discuss support for Ukraine with Canadian leaders. He is also scheduled to visit Toronto and North Bay. Zelensky says Ukraine's air defenses and winter preparations will be the focus of his visit. In Ukraine, emergency services douse a fire in the northeastern city of Sumy. People are carried out on stretchers after a Russian drone strike on a shopping mall. Three people have been reported dead and 20 are injured. In a separate attack, four people were killed in southern Ukraine. The incidents come as Ukraine targeted a natural gas plant in Russia's Arctic region. Ukraine also used sea drones to target the Russian city of Sochi. In a video posted on social media, explosions and gunfire can be heard. At least eight people are reported to be injured. To Dallas. USA! USA! Thousands of Republicans chant as U.S. President Donald Trump mounts the stage at the party's first ever midterm convention. The speech lasted 2 hours and Trump hailed his success. The U.S. president also vowed to lead the party and country to an even brighter future. But there were some eyebrow-raising comments as well. Willie Lowry is in our Washington Bureau. And Willie, take us through the highlights of Trump's speech.
3: In typical Trump fashion, a lot of ground was covered and repeated in this speech. President Donald Trump told attendees if the Republican Party holds both the House and the Senate come November, he'd send every adult American a big check.
4: I will issue a dividend to every adult citizen in the United States of America for $5,000.
3: Trump went on to say that the money had to be spent in the U.S. If he were to follow through, though, with this promise, it would cost the U.S. government more than $1 trillion. He also implored people to pretend that he was on the ballot in these midterms. And on the war with Iran, he said the price of gas, which is over $4 a gallon at the moment, will go down once the U.S. wins the war. He also said the Strait of Hormuz should be renamed after him.
2: This is the first time the Republicans are holding a midterm convention. Why are they doing this?
3: The party is really trying to galvanize the base and to get people to the polls. Historically, the party in power loses seats in the midterms. Trump's power could be limited if Democrats are able to take the House and the Senate. There are several tight races that could dictate the outcome of the Senate. Trump is also banking on his own popularity within the party, even though his poll numbers are hovering in the mid to high 30s.
2: Thank you, Willie.
3: Thank you.
2: The CBC's Willie Lowry in Washington. Tomorrow marks 25 years since 9/11, and still, officials in New York are working to identify the remains of more than 1,000 people killed that day. But as our chief correspondent Adrian Arsenault tells us, a new breakthrough could help identify more victims.
5: Be in touch with us. We have a World Trade Center hotline.
6: That's New York City's chief medical examiner, Dr. Jason Graham, renewing the outreach to siblings and children of those killed in the 9/11 terror attacks, some just babies in 2001, and never swabbed for DNA then.
5: There are no doubt family members who

0: could potentially offer samples that are reference samples that we could use in renewing our efforts to try and identify the unidentified remains.
1: 40% of the 2,753 people murdered in New York City that day still haven't been matched with remains. That could change. Advances in extracting DNA from thousands of bone fragments, combined with breakthroughs in genetic genealogy, have allowed medical examiners to identify remains of one more 9/11 victim just last month.
0: It, I think, is sort of a new frontier.
1: Right after the attacks, a promise was made to never stop trying to identify remains for family. They're still at it. Some fragments ground down and tested so many times, there's not much left. So keep testing and risk losing the last samples, or wait for the science to get better and risk losing family members desperate for answers.
2: So some, we have one shot left, and it gets very, it's very stressful.
1: Mark Desire was there on 9/11 in his early days with the medical examiner's office. He still works on the file and just spoke with a mother worrying she can't wait any longer.
2: She's like, well, can you promise me that if you do find her after I die, will you bury her with me? I mean, like, yes, we will do that. You have my word.
1: Their job and commitment is sacred, and all these years later, that hasn't changed. Adrian Arsenault, CBC News, New York.
3: A fire on board a passenger ferry in the Philippines has killed at least five people. More than 80 others are missing. Coast Guard crew throw life jackets to survivors in the water. Officials say 43 people were rescued. Bad weather and big waves are making it difficult to save others. The fire broke out as the ferry headed out from Manila. It was going to a popular tourist spot. 134 passengers were on board. It's not clear what caused the fire. Authorities in Nigeria say they're investigating what they call the abrupt exit of ride-hailing company Uber. The company announced last week that it was immediately pulling out of Nigeria and Uganda after 12 years. Tessa Makande reports.
4: Rising operation pressures.
5: Taxi driver George Michael says Nigeria's ride-hailing industry faces a difficult market due to several key factors.
4: High inflation, severe currency volatility, spiking fuel costs, and intense local competition from other companies like Bolt and Indra.
5: Uber began operations in Nigeria's commercial center Lagos in 2014 before launching to other parts of the country. Now the Nigerian government is investigating Uber's sudden exit, citing unresolved driver accounts and customer service issues. Uber says withdrawal followed a comprehensive business review.
6: The bigger question is, why is it becoming increasingly difficult to be productive, for a productive business to operate profitably in Nigeria?
5: Economic analyst Ayuba Matawale says the company's exit impacts thousands of drivers who relied on the app, worsening local unemployment.
6: Stabilize the macroeconomic environment, create alternative to formal employment, create jobs.
5: Uber did not say how many drivers or riders will be affected, and it has not commented on the Nigerian government's investigation into its exit, but it is activating a help center to assist drivers through the end of the month. Tessem Akende for CBC News in Jos, Nigeria.
3: That is the latest national and international news from World Report. I'm Marcia Young.
7: Thanks, Marcia. I'm Ramraj Shravendran. This is the second hour of Ontario Morning.

0: Coming up, we're going to talk to a Simcoe County School trustee who is tired of violence in schools. We're going to hear about what he's been seeing and what changes he'd like to see made. Also, if you've had challenges accessing government websites, well, you're not the only one. Our tech columnist, Francis Sims, is going to break down the federal government's new digital transformation agency and how it's hoping to compete with other countries and how they get their citizens to access their online documents. That and more coming up on the program. Let's see what's happening in our newsroom. Good morning, Nicole.
1: Good morning, Ram Raj. Well, as the ongoing trade war spills over into a ban on selling Canadian alcohol in the U.S., some local distillers are changing their plans and looking across provincial borders for new markets. Also, advocates in Ontario say a proposed provincial bill could remove a key protection for people with long-term injuries from their work. They say workers could face ongoing scrutiny and won't have the financial security they need to plan their futures. So those are a couple of our top stories. Ram Raj?
0: All right, let's check in on the forecast. How does it look, Johnny?
2: Well, Ram Raj, for all of our regions today, there will be a mix of sun and cloud. In Goderich, Huron County, Saugeen Shores, Bruce County, Gray County, Dufferin County, and Bruce Peninsula, it's a high of 22 and a humidex of 26. In Barrie, Collingwood, and Orillia, it's a high of 22 and a humidex of 25. In Bracebridge, Gravenhurst, Huntsville, Parry Sound, Bayfield Inlet, South River, and Berks Falls, high of 21 and a humidex of 25. In Peterborough, Lindsay, Southern and Northern Kawartha Lakes, and Fenelon Falls, it's a high of 22 and a humidex of 25. In Halliburton, Minden Hills, Halliburton County, Deep River, and the Algonquin Park area, we have a high of 20. In Kingston, Northumberland County, Quinte West, Prince Edward County, and South Frontenac, it's a high of 24 and a humidex of 29. In Bancroft, Hastings Highlands, it's a high of 22 and a humidex of 26. Perth, Lanark County, Westport, Gananoque, Brockville, and Cornwall, a high of 22 and a humidex of 25. And finally, Barry's Bay, Renfrew, and Ottawa Valley, a high of 21. Ram Raj.
0: All right. Thanks so much for the update there. It is 7:12. A new school year can be exciting and stressful at the same time. According to the Ontario Secondary School Teachers Federation, violence in Ontario schools is rising sharply, with a 77% increase in reported incidents from 2018 to 2025. Mike Foley has been trying to tackle the problem with little success. Now the Simcoe County District School Board trustee is escalating his concerns by speaking directly to the Premier and the Ministry of Education. Ahead of that, he joins me now. Good morning.
3: Yes, good morning. How are you?
0: I'm well, thank you. So I mentioned some stats off the top, but what have you heard and observed firsthand?
3: Well, you know, I started hearing a lot of complaints from parents, and parents from all over were reaching out to me, and some would send me pictures of their children that were bruised or battered, and they would tell me that the steps they had gone through to resolve these things. And then I started delving into it a little bit more. So I was talking to your pre-interviewer yesterday. I explained to her there's something called Board Policy Memo, BPM 120. And this is a reporting mechanism that all schools have to use to identify the number of violent incidents that happen in their school boards. And I tried to strengthen it, and that didn't happen. But then the numbers I was getting from the board were like 97 incidents for 56,000 students. And I thought that was a little low based on the numbers I was getting from all over the board from different parents who were quite angry about what was happening, about their kids being assaulted or sexually assaulted or, you know, a variety of things happening to their children. And so I reached out to union members who were on the health and safety committees. And actually, they reached out to me once they heard my concerns. And the board's numbers are around, you know, 94, 97. But the union's numbers coming through health and safety are 6,700 plus. And they're saying there are even more numbers than that, but people have stopped reporting because it just seemed like they weren't going anywhere. And the reason that you only hear the small number is because the government under BPM 120, that's the Ministry of Education, only wants to hear about violence that requires medical attention. Well, 99% of it is violence that doesn't, you know, spits in the face, a punch in the chest, you know, a variety of other things, whether it's some sort of hate language or sexually related stuff that's being, you know, used or yelled at teachers or other students. And that's what comprises

0: the vast majority of those over 6,000 incidents, whereas the ones that are counted only are the ones that require medical attention, and that's what's shared with the government.
1: Okay, so what would you like to see happen here? You're identifying an issue with reporting in your point of view. So what do you want to see change?
0: Well, I reached out to Premier Ford a number of times. We corresponded by email and by text, and then in late April, he gave me a call, and he said, you know, one of his solutions was under the new Bill 101 and the previous Bill 33. It's the Supporting Children and Students Act 2025, which requires boards to work with police establishing school resource officer programs. And, you know, that works fine in some.

0: And so, you know, what you have to do is take a look at what the problem is and figure out the best solution. And I spoke to my MPP, Brian Saunderson, and he and I talked about a number of things. He put me in touch, along with the Premier, put me in touch with Minister Calandra's office. And we talked about, you know, the possibility of broadening this BPM 120 so it included more things, and that there was greater transparency from school boards to parents, because parents need to know what type of environment their kids are going into and just how safe it is. You know, once upon a time, teachers would work way past their factor 85. Now a lot of teachers are, as soon as they can retire, they're hitting the door because there is so much violence in the schools, and it's really become stunning.
1: So, sorry, I want to break down some of the things you're saying here. You talked to Calandra's office. What was the response when you brought these concerns? You know, you wanted to change the reporting mechanism. What was the response from them?
0: Well, I think it was surprise. The fellow I spoke to didn't seem to really be aware of those numbers. And it's not just my board. This is province-wide, because I've reached out to a lot of other trustees and asked them, what's the violence like in your schools? I've reached out to the unions across the province through their central locations. And violence has really burgeoned. I mean, just in Collingwood during the 2024, there was a 21% increase then. And 2022-23, there was a 56% increase in all school violence. That means all the schools, all the boards. So, you know, Ontario really experienced an increase in youth mental health, and the demand for health professionals has just been burgeoning since that time.
1: So to clarify, you want to see a better reporting system in place. What do you think that's going to change? If the numbers are more accurately reported, what supports, what intervention would you like to see happen there, or are you expecting?
0: Well, a number of things. First off, parents will become more aware of what their kids are going into and what's happening in schools. And then those schools specifically become more accountable to the parents. And at the same time, you know, the government needs to invest more into, you know, more prevention and treatment. I mean, a lot of kids are angry. It's not just the violence that's gone up. It's really the destruction of property, you know, kicking in lockers, smashing things. Kids coming out of COVID have just been so different than kids from before COVID. And we really need to look at that. We need to invest more into you know, working with community agencies, social workers, psychometrists, and the like. I think that's, you know, you can't just look at a broken window. You have to fix it.
1: So you have been, you know, communicating with the Premier, the Ministry of Education, and you want to see this reporting change in order to get more resources allocated. Is that message being heard? You mentioned that they weren't quite aware of the numbers, but what's the progress of that right now?
0: Well, you know, I'm going to be talking to my MPP in the very near future, Brian Saunderson, and asking him that very question. I mean, everybody seemed quite interested. The Premier said, you know, once we get police in schools, things will change. But that works great in a city where you have a lot of police. But in a lot of these smaller communities, school resource officers, that's what they're called, that work in the schools. You know, Collingwood has one specifically for their schools. And it costs them a significant amount of money. I believe almost $200,000 a year for that officer and a car and everything that goes with it. But when you get into other communities that are even smaller, you know, you've got one officer covering like 50, 60 square miles. And, you know, as many as 15 schools in some cases. And it's just not possible. So we really have to look at what's the best fix for all communities. And I'm hoping that they come up with one. But really it comes down to, when I did speak to Minister Calandra's office, they said they would look at investing more into the school resource officer program, which could resolve that. But at this current time, nobody has.
1: Okay, we'll leave it there. Mike, I really appreciate you sharing this work you're doing right now.
0: Well, thank you very much. And hopefully other people at Queen's Park are listening to this today. Thank you.
1: Mike Foley is a school trustee for Simcoe County District School Board. You're listening to Ontario Morning here on CBC Radio 1. We're coming up to 7:21. Whether it's renewing your passport, waiting to be connected to somebody at the CRA, or sorting out an EI claim, using a government website often means signing yourself up for a long and complicated process. But will the new

0: newly announced Digital Transformation Canada agency be able to fix things? Francis Sims covers tech issues for us.
1: Good morning.
0: Okay, so I feel like I run into this when I do my taxes, but just how far behind the times is the federal government's websites?
1: Pretty far behind. According to a recent UN e-government index survey, Canada has slipped to 47th in the world. Two decades ago, we were sixth. So we are pretty far behind countries like Denmark. Denmark is the leader, number one. And the way it works in Denmark, for example, is that every Dane has one secure digital ID that basically opens every government door, every government website. So one login for taxes, for health, for pensions, for benefits, everything. And like what, talking about taxes, when your taxes come to you, the data is pre-filled in. So all you have to do for most people is just click approve. So you don't have to worry about, you know, your healthcare receipts or whether or not your T4 is properly loaded, because it's all integrated together, one mailbox, one website. The thinking there is that you only have to tell the government once. So when you put your social insurance number in, your date of birth, your address, all that information, you do it once and then the government has it, because they already have it anyway. It's just, it's not communicating with each other. And in Estonia, one of the other leaders, you know, they do things like prescriptions even with these online systems. So everything is automatic. Obviously, there's concerns about privacy and data sovereignty, but the bottom line is it makes the experience much better for the citizens.
0: And how could this new agency transform Canada digitally?
1: Yeah, so I think what it could do is, you know, definitely, you know, it's better value for the money if done right. Because what happens now is that each department at the federal government level, or many departments, independently go after software that they need to do the business, right, to deliver the services. And what that does is it means that the negotiating power, A, is not as strong, because, you know, an individual department negotiating with a software vendor, well, they may not get the best deal if the whole government is doing it at once. The second thing is that they're not able necessarily to enforce rules around regulatory compliance, sovereignty, the way they might be able to do if it was the government, because the purchasing power is not as great. The idea is that it will then connect the systems. Obviously, if, you know, your EDI system is connected together with the pension system, CPP, then all that stuff means that it's just one login. So it's definitely can make for a better experience for Canadians. It means there's going to be less fraud. There's lots of Canadians that get, GST rebate checks, especially seniors, that never cash them because there's multiple steps to do that, or they might not even file for it because they don't know that they're eligible for that. And so the thinking here is that it'll get the money better to Canadians that deserve it. It'll be lower cost overall, and in principle, there could be less fraud, because if all the systems are connected together, it'll be more difficult for people to trick it.
0: Now, the Canadian government has also brought on Google's former CFO, Patrick Pichette. What do you think he's going to bring to this role?
1: So he has the street cred, so that when he walks in the boardroom, people have respect for this guy. He was the CFO for Google from 2008 to 2015. I think he ran chaired the Twitter board until Elon Musk took it over. He sat on the Federal AI Strategy Task Force last year. And so the bottom line is that he has the skills to navigate those big conversations with big tech, because we know that those companies have a lot of power. What we don't know yet, though, is he going to be able to represent the perspectives of all Canadians, right? Clearly, he has the credentials, the business credentials, Rhodes Scholar, he's Canadian. That's fantastic. But is he going to really bring that inclusive, sensitive perspective that we all need? The verdict's still out on that, so we'll have to wait to see. It'll take a little while for us to figure it out. But definitely on paper, he's impressive.
0: What could this organization do when it comes to, you know, making Canadian data more sovereign?
1: Yeah, so data sovereignty ultimately means keeping Canadian data on Canadian soil under Canadian law. So it's subjected to how information can be bought or sold. Because what we do know is when our data goes across the border, it can get traded. You know, there's reports of ICE buying data from private organizations to better track individuals they're trying to find. So that's a big deal. Like, you know, you file your EI claim, your tax, your CPP or your CRA tax file or your health card number. You want to make sure that it's going into a system that's Canadian, hopefully built. The data stored on Canadian soil, and it's running on Canadian data centers. It's not running on a data center somewhere else, because I think that's the only way the government is going to get Canadians to trust in this system, is if it's all

0: homegrown. So I think it's a positive message, but what we don't know is actually, will they be able to do it? Do we have that whole value chain, that whole supply chain here in Canada? I think we do, but can they do it in a way that is affordable and actually works well?
1: Okay, how is AI going to factor into all this?
0: Yeah, so I think the thinking with AI is when you talk about tax returns being filed automatically, that you're thinking about AI. If you have an issue where you need to, call CRA, the thinking is that AI can then handle all those small problems, those routine issues, without necessarily having human intervention, so that instead of waiting on the phone for 2 hours to talk to somebody, you might be able to talk to somebody in 2 minutes. What we don't want, and we hope the government doesn't do, is replace a person with an AI chatbot, because we know that experience is terrible. Nobody wants that experience. We all deal with it when we call our telecom providers or anybody like our bank. And the hope is that they put people in place that can actually deal with Canadians and talk to them directly, and let AI handle the routine, the more administrative work that just makes us wait around forever to get our things that we need.
1: I mean, you painted a beautiful picture of these other countries and how their websites are working. Do you think that this could actually transform things for our government websites?
0: Yeah, I think it definitely can. I think we're heading it. We're moving towards this digital world, and the private sector, as we know, like if you have an Apple account, you when you log into one Apple device, it logs you into everything at the same time. So the private sector is definitely moving towards that world. I think it's prudent for us as Canadians to do it with our government, because what we do know is that AI provides these huge capabilities to sort of combine all this data to potentially predict, maybe what you can imagine a future where you might not even know that you're eligible for a grant or a tax benefit. And AI can be in the mix and predict that for you because it has all your data together. That's the positive spin that could help Canadians. But obviously the risk is that people lose their jobs and that their data is not safe. So definitely there's a lot of optimism, but we saw the Phoenix Pay system years ago get implemented at the federal level. It was a disaster. Lots of money was spent. So these projects can go very wrong. We don't know how this one's going to go yet. I'm hopeful, but we have to wait to see.
1: Okay, Francis, thanks for this conversation.
0: Yeah, thanks for having me.
1: That's technology columnist Francis Sims. He's also Associate Dean of the Faculty of Applied Sciences and Technology at Humber Polytechnic. You're listening to Ontario Morning here on CBC Radio 1. We're about a minute away from the regional news. Then after that, in the next half hour of the program, Canada is taking center stage at one of Europe's biggest defense exhibitions in Poland. Now, we're going to hear why this matters to Canadian defense companies as tensions

0: with the U.S. continue to escalate. So we're going to talk a little bit about what's at stake for these Canadian businesses, but also what comes next and what the potential opportunity is for us in Europe or for these companies in Europe. Also in the next half hour, back to school, but that also means back to germs. We're going to talk to our house doctor, Peter Lin, about navigating the fall virus surge. A lot of things to keep an eye out for there. In recent weeks, we were talking about, you know, getting vaccinations up to date and all of that. So Dr. Lin is going to join us in the next half hour with that. And in the final half hour of the program, the 8 o'clock hour, a Simcoe County program is providing in-home care for those who need it. And it's showing some serious benefits in the community, like reducing 911 calls and frequent hospital visits. So we're going to talk to the chief of paramedic services in Simcoe County to explain how that program is working. That and more to come. News is next.
1: 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Here's your regional news at 7:30. Right now in Kingston, 19 degrees and partly cloudy. A clear sky, 15 degrees in Barrie this hour. And in Peterborough right now, 14 degrees and sunny. Good morning. I'm Nicole Martin. An Ontario distillery says it's shelved plans to enter the U.S. market after President Trump announced a ban on importing Canadian booze as of the end of September. SFR Distillery was planning to expand across the border in the coming months, but now General Manager Adam Brierley says they've switched their focus to Europe. Even if they find new customers there, he says an American move could lead to a dramatic drop in prices, which won't be good for smaller producers.
2: What worries me is the larger producers, you know, the Crown Royals, the Canadian clubs, other great Canadian products, but now they probably have millions of bottles without a home that they won't be able to ship into the United States. That means that there could be a race to the bottom for the larger producers that craft guys like us just won't be able to keep up with because our costs are that much higher.
1: Brierley says the Kanata-based distillery is banking on interprovincial sales. Some of its products should be for sale in Manitoba starting next week, with Alberta and British Columbia to follow in the coming months. Well, advocates in Ontario say a proposed provincial bill could strip away a key protection for injured workers. They say workers with long-term injuries could face ongoing scrutiny and won't have the financial security they need to plan for their futures. Rochelle Ravindran has more.
3: Under the current Workplace Safety and Insurance Board system, workers are granted a fixed amount of benefits for loss of earnings after they've been injured for 6 years. Those benefits are considered locked in until the worker turns 65 and are typically not reassessed unless the worker's condition or income changes. But the province's Bill 105 would remove this process. Catherine Furness is with the Injured Workers Community Legal Clinic in Toronto.
4: Taking away that finality and security is really concerning for injured workers, especially the idea that the WSIB could conduct basically endless reviews.
3: Furness says locked-in benefits provide critical financial security. Carmen Tiano is with the Provincial Building and Construction Trades Council of Ontario, which represents construction workers. He says removing the lock-in could lead to uncertainty.
5: The workers are going to always be under this conception that someone's watching them. They're in a constant state of probation.
3: The Ministry of Labour said in a statement it's continuing to engage with injured workers and unions about Bill 105. The bill has been ordered for its third and final reading and will be considered after the Ontario Legislature resumes on October 27th. Rochelle Ravindran, CBC News, Toronto.
1: Officials with Environment Canada say the El Nino event could be one of the strongest on record, with forecasts calling for sea surface temperatures exceeding 3 degrees. As a result, most of Canada is in for a drier and warmer fall season, with wintry weather arriving later than normal. Marko Markovic is a physical scientist with Environment Canada.
6: For the long-term impact in Canada for this winter and spring is warmer and drier, because we have warmer and drier conditions. The soil is very dry, so it's very prone to forest fires. So these are the main effects of El Nino into winter and spring.
1: A strong El Nino can shift rainfall and temperature patterns worldwide and fuel extreme weather. The UN World Meteorological Organization has said its forecasts show a near 100% likelihood El Nino will persist through February, fueled by exceptionally warm Pacific Ocean temperatures. In other news, an AC/DC concert scheduled for September 16th at Rogers Stadium has been canceled due to severe damage done to the venue by a storm a week ago. Live Nation, the operator of Rogers Stadium, says engineers determined that sections affected by storms last week will need to be removed and rebuilt. Live Nation says all original ticket purchases for the canceled concert will be automatically refunded in full through Ticketmaster.

0: Live Nation says the cancellation of next Wednesday's concert is a disappointment for fans, but that safety comes first. And lastly, a new analysis of Ontario's municipal elections suggests some modest improvements in competition, with fewer uncontested races, but only sparse gains in the share of female candidates. With 414 municipalities holding elections next month, the Association of Municipalities of Ontario says the trends are encouraging, but are not a reason to relax efforts to strengthen local democracy. Nearly one in four mayors, Reeves, and other heads of council have been acclaimed, down from the previous two election years. Across Ontario, 400 candidates ran unopposed, also down from recent elections. This year, 68% of all candidates have never been in municipal office, a 2-point increase compared to 2022. And the number of female candidates across Ontario ticked up by just 1 point to 32% over 2022. And that is your regional news to 735.
1: All right. Thanks so much for that, Nicole. I just want to add some news to that. Residents of Deep River have been told to shelter in place following a reported stabbing Wednesday evening, according to police. The OPP has given CBC an update around 7:15 this morning to say that the shelter in place is still in effect in that area. Officers are responding to, quote, an active incident involving a person of interest, according to a statement that the Deep River police have posted to social media. That has also impacted school in the area. So the Renfrew County District School Board has wrote online that the McKenzie Community School would be closed today and that buses in Deep River and the area are also canceled. The school district expecting to provide an update later this morning. We'll follow that throughout the morning. So that is something to keep an eye out for. You can find more details on that at cbc.ca. The time right now, 7:36. This is Ontario Morning.

0: That is Link Trainer with Smile. They are our featured artist this week for Sounds Like Here. Now, if you're making music in the region, we want to hear from you. Or if you know some great artists making music in the region, we also want you to pitch them to us for our Sounds Like Here segment. So you can send us an email to OntarioMorning@cbc.ca. Put Sounds Like Here in the subject line and let us know who we should be featuring next on the segment. Now, Canada has deployed a record-breaking presence to Europe's major defense showcase. The International Defense Industry Exhibition, or MSPO, happens every year in Poland. And this time, nearly 180 Canadian businesses are at the heart of the international event. Beyond signing new trade deals and renewing a strategic defense pact with Poland, the massive push abroad comes at a crucial moment with the U.S. trade war. For more on this, we're joined by Richard Schmucka. He is a senior fellow at the McDonald Laurier Institute. Good morning.
1: Morning. Thanks for having me, Ramesh.
0: What's Canada hoping to get out of being and having this large presence at this exhibition?
1: I think there's two major sort of components. So one is that clearly the government has made diversifying Canada away from the United States as a kind of a priority, and defense is a pretty critical area. So one is having the ability to showcase sort of Canadian industries with this really large presence is kind of critical. The other part is that being in Poland, which is essentially on the front lines in the war in Ukraine today, is having an insight into what other industries are out there, capabilities, new systems that are being developed to sort of fight the war in Ukraine, allows the government to understand, you know, where the trends are, what might be sort of potential future opportunities for defense industries and also the Canadian Armed Forces. So I think hitting those two sort of major parts is kind of the thinking behind the government's effort here.
0: And then what's unique about our defense companies? Is there anything that, you know, might set us apart that other countries might buy into?
1: Yeah, so it's kind of interesting. Canada doesn't have that many large-scale defense producers, what we call prime contractors that kind of build the large components or large systems, right? We have a few, like we build ships in Halifax or combat vehicles from London, Ontario. But the reality is that Canada is actually really specialized in subcomponent manufacturing, which is, you know, firms that do specialized niches and do them really well, where they're basically considered a lot of cases kind of world leaders. And so at this trade show, Canada is actually showcasing several hundred firms, that most of which are sort of in these areas, and they can be taken up by large defense contractors in Europe or elsewhere and sort of take those systems and incorporate into their kind of finished products. And that's the stuff that I think that at a trade show like this, it can really showcase those smaller firms that you just necessarily wouldn't see if you were just to sort of take a glossy, quick brochure look at what Canada's defense industry is.
0: So it's these kind of smaller parts that are our selling feature.
1: Absolutely. A good example is that we produce actually a very high-end, Westcam actually produces very high-end sort of sensor systems that are used by drone manufacturers. And that's a firm that, you know, is not producing drone, but they are incorporated and are seen as a world leader in sort of in this area. So having the, you know, portraying that or showing off these many smaller firms is, I think, the kind of the effort or thinking behind this effort.
0: So is that the biggest opportunity here for Canada, or is there something more?
1: No, I think that that's probably what's the effort. It's not going to be any sort of big sort of announcement. There might be one or two, but certainly this sort of building out these larger, sort of denser links is that we have a lot of these many smaller firms and smaller deals. I think it's probably going to be the long-term sort of play here for the government.
0: So we have this relationship that's, you know, has a bit of tension right now with the U.S. As this escalates, what risk does that pose to our defense contractors since they're our largest trading partner?
1: Well, to say the least, I mean, but it's certainly existential. So Canadian defense industries have like a preferential market access into the United States because of agreement.

0: agreements that were signed in 1950. So a Canadian firm can actually operate as a U.S. firm with the U.S. government and sell them without any sort of prejudice against them. But you know, as we see that these can be under risk right now, the current government has the U.S. administration has kind of avoided this for the most part, except for Bombardier. But overall, it is a unique situation. So for many Canadian firms, they actually see the U.S. market as their number one sort of buyer because it's so much larger, and U.S. invests so much more into defense technologies that allows them to sort of have a much more profitable sort of outlook in the U.S. So for them, having any sort of curtailment of their ability to access that market could basically undermine the business completely. And so having some effort to diversify, I think it's the government's intent here to sort of give them some sort of foundation or some reinforcement to buttress against, you know, any potential disruption that may come down the way.
1: But can the European market replace what we might potentially lose from the American market?
0: Probably not. That's probably the reality of it. Number one is that Europe also has many. Europe is actually an even more protectionist market. It's one of the areas that the European Union has tried to sort of break down the barriers, but countries.

0: are very low to sort of avoid that in the defense field. So it's really difficult. And they've developed their own suppliers. And even though they may not be as technologically advanced in some of these areas, the preference to kind of sort of go domestic, as we have here, is quite apparent. So I think that it can supplement it, but it may not really be a substitute, given just their proximity and how well Canadian U.S. firms work together on projects for many decades.
1: And as far as our own needs as a country, how much of that can be defense needs? How much of that can be sourced here at home?
0: A bit, but as I said before, we don't actually produce many of the sort of finished sort of systems that we would use, right? We tend to sort of package them up with, let's say, U.S. system, and then having them buying that from the U.S. So the reality of defense systems, kind of like the economy, we don't produce much of what we use here in Canada. We sort of send away components and they come back as finished systems. And you can think about cars or computers, right? We don't produce that, but we're part of a global supply chain, and that's true in defense as well. So I think we can increase the proportion that's done in Canada, but to have it as would be an autarky, right? Where it's all done in Canada, that's just an impossibility. And that's true internationally. No country actually has that domestic production completely done at home.
1: Now, the other thing that comes up with defense contracts, these companies, especially as we're seeing, increased investment from the federal government, is how some of these products are being used. They could be exported to countries that could potentially use them towards human rights violations or abuses. How is that concern factoring into this growth that we're seeing in this market?
0: Well, it's always been a tension, and we can think back to Saudi Arabia using combat systems built in, or combat vehicles used in from London, or as I was saying before, sort of sensor systems that are on Turkish drones, right? This is a historic tension, and many countries face this. You can think of France or the United States that have similar issues. It's always going to be an issue. It's always going to be a tension. And the government has to sort of be careful of this, because even with countries that don't really have that kind of human rights abuse records, right, they do see any sort of export controls as being sort of unreasonable to some degree, and it may actually hurt sales. Whereas other countries, let's say in armored vehicles, Korea or even some of the European countries may not care as much, and as a result, they may have a leg up. So it's kind of a tension. It's one that I think the government has to be really careful to manage, because it has historically prevented sales for Canada, and it may well do so if they are too stringent on what they require.
1: Do we have a sense that this federal government would kind of put those rules in place?
0: Well, they have the existing rules that come out of Global Affairs Canada, and it's usually done on a case-by-case basis. I haven't seen anything that really suggests it as such, but, I mean, it is possible. It could be one sort of serious incident away from the government trying to reconsider its current policy. So right now, no, but it may be in the future. It's not clear at this time.
1: Okay. And the last thing I want to ask quickly is what more does Canada need to do to kind of build up our industry, the defense industry specifically?
0: Yeah, I think a couple of things. One is, funding is critical. We've seen a lot of these boom-bust cycles in defense. And so while the government is committed to hitting 3.5% of GDP by 2035 as a NATO commitment, whether or not it actually follows through on that is really important, because you can have a bust, right, where this goes to naught. I think just buying the right capabilities that sustain the Canadian Armed Forces and working with our allies effectively, rather than just making jobs for jobs' sake,

0: I think is really critical, right? If you have sustained desire because the Canadian Forces need those systems and you work intelligently with it, I think that that's a great way to sort of ensure that Canadian defense industry is involved and they have a sustainable market that can push through these industries into the future.
1: Okay, we'll leave it there. Richard, I appreciate this conversation.
0: Thanks for having me.
1: Richard Chimucca is a senior fellow at the McDonald Laurier Institute and a defense policy expert. We're coming up to 7:50. This is Ontario Morning. Kids are back in school, and along with their homework assignments, they'll soon be bringing germs back home from the classroom. You don't want to hear it. It's going to happen. Now, our house doctor, Peter Lynn, offers some insight into what illnesses are on the rise and a prescription on how to protect your kids and the rest of your family.
2: Good morning, Ramraj.
1: So what viruses are moving around now?
2: So these viruses that are moving around, basically rhinovirus is the common cold. That's moving around. There's over 150 versions of that one. So therefore, you might get that one. COVID is going up in 47 states in the U.S. because school started at the end of July there. So the kids mingled. And now we have lots of cases of COVID as well. Here in Canada, we're just starting the mingling. So the viruses from travel and from your relatives now have a chance to jump into other students. Now, thankfully, COVID and influenza and RSV right now are kind of low. However, we know that in about a month or so, everything is going to increase. And so we'll have lots of viruses to deal with. Measles is a big worry that we have, but thankfully the new cases are sitting at zero. So that's a good sign. But then people have traveled so they can potentially bring back measles to us as well. So this is sort of the calm before the storm. So the kids have started their mingling and therefore the virus exchange program has begun at the school.
1: And how do all these viruses get to our kids?
2: Well, all the viruses work the same way. They have a set of keys to get into our cells and they must, all they want to do is use our factories and use our supplies to make millions of copies of themselves. So all they have is a set of keys and a set of blueprints on how they make themselves. That's all they carry. For COVID, the key is the spike protein. For influenza, the hemagglutinin is the key. So the H1N1 name, the H part is the set of keys that it uses to get into our cells. And viruses have evolved so much that they don't carry anything that's unnecessary. So that's why viruses can't move on their own. They don't fly, they don't crawl, and that's because they know that we will help them move from one person to the next. So I will breathe out the virus and you will suck it in. And so we are the Uber delivery service for the virus. And without that extra machinery, it means the virus can stay very small. And so therefore it can float out on a water droplet as we breathe or as we talk. So yes, coughing and sneezing sends out more stuff and it sends it further away, but they don't need that. They just need us to breathe and talk to people. And that's enough to move the virus to the next victim. And for COVID, the virus is in your breath 2 days before you even feel sick. So you don't even know that you're a big virus factory as you're talking to your family and friends. And the closer you are to me, the easier it is for you to suck the virus into your body. And even if my army does a good job and kills off the virus has already made it into your body. So the virus lives on. So then you will pass it to your family and coworkers and long live the virus. And that's what scientists are reminding us. These viruses have been around for 3 to 4 billion years. So of course they have perfected the art of survival. In other words, even though they can't move, they know how to use us to their best advantage.
1: How do we protect our kids from all these viruses?
2: I was thinking about that. I think we should make a video game, you know, like defend the castle, you know, and the bad guys are trying to get in to steal your stuff. And the only way into your castle is through your nose or mouth for these types of viruses. So, and the good news is that they can't move on their own. Imagine if I told a kid the bad guy can't move in this video game. They'll say, I'll just stay away from the bad guy. And that's the point. So just keep a bit of distance between you and other people. If I'm 6 inches from your face, I will suck up all the viruses that you blow out. But if I'm a foot and a half away, which is incredible, crazy distancing, then there's a lot of air that I can suck in that doesn't have viruses in it. So just a bit of distance is helpful. Also teach your kids not to suck in when they're close to people, like in a hug, you know, don't suck in so then you're not breathing in their viruses, and to breathe slowly so you're not the biggest vacuum cleaner in the room sucking all the viruses towards you. Your hands can also bring the virus up to your nose and mouth, and then you can breathe the virus in that way. So the best thing to do is not to touch your face with your hands. And for people who do a lot of hand shaking, shake with one hand, and then use the other hand to scratch your nose. So you cut down the number of viruses that you're bringing up. And also, whenever your hand is near your face, just don't suck in the air at that moment. And that way, if there's viruses on your hand, it doesn't matter because you're not breathing it into your body. Viruses on your hand can't hurt you. But once they get inside, they can do a lot of damage. And if you have to be close to someone for a long period of time, then a mask does cut down your

0: sucking power. So now the virus has to be super close to you before you can actually suck it in. And if the virus does get into your body, then vaccines are useful. They help to train your immune system ahead of time as to how to deal with the virus. And for kids, their army has not seen a lot of action. So the vaccines help them build the weapons that they need to fight these viruses off. And for the elderly, their army training center is not working well. So the thymus is the training center. But by the age of 65 and older, most of us, the thymus has been replaced by fat, like the rest of my body has been replaced by fat. So the training center doesn't work so well. So that's why vaccines step in to take over the training for the elderly. And then finally, if you're elderly or you're kids with immune problems, we might need antiviral medications that stop the virus production line. And that stacks the odds back in our favor of winning against the virus.
1: Now, if a child gets sick, what should parents be doing?
0: Well, we used to tell parents, it's just a virus, don't worry about it. Now I tell them, do look for those red flags, right? If they're not breathing well, if they look very sickly, unwell, then they need to see a medical professional. Most of the time, the parents will take care of the kid at home. But remember, by the time your child is coughing or has a fever, most likely you've picked up the virus already. Having said that, we still want to reduce the amount of virus getting into your body. So fighting 1 million viruses is better than fighting 100 million viruses. So the best thing to do is to put a mask on the child, but that's uncomfortable for the sick child. So the next best thing is that we as parents, we wear the mask. Then that way we cut down on the viruses coming into our body so that we can stay relatively healthy. Keep other family members away, maybe separate eating time so that you're not all sitting together at the table at the same time. And for kids that share a room, we used to put a bed sheet between them. I know it sounds old school, but it works because remember the virus needs to be sucked in. So any distance or barriers are helpful, and keep the child at home so that way you don't infect the school. And if grandparents have to come over to look after the sick child, they should be wearing a mask and they should not be doing the hands to the face thing, because when the elderly get the viruses, they might not be able to fight it off and they have more complicated versions of it. And if you're going to work, then protect your coworkers. I usually tell them, you know, I've got a cold, I'm going to stay away from you guys. And people are so thankful because I'm protecting them. If I don't protect them, then they get infected. They go back home, they infect their family, they go to work and school, and then the whole thing goes viral that way. And eventually the worry is that the virus reaches elderly and vulnerable. And that's when you start seeing hospitalizations go up. So over the next month, first the kids will get it, then the parents will get sick, and then the elderly. And then you're going to see the headlines, hospitalization rates are going up. But we can stop this whole cycle. Just don't suck in the virus. No hands to your face. If you get sick, isolate so that you don't move the virus to the next person. And remember, the virus can't move. It's like a USB stick. If we don't move the USB stick, it cannot get into another computer and infect anything else. So for this week's t-shirt, it's going to be a bunch of viruses and it's going to be a picture of Sting. Remember Sting from the Police and the song, yeah, Every Breath You Take, right? And then on the back, it'll say, don't be a suck. Okay. So
1: all right, Dr. Lin, we'll leave it there. Thanks so much.
0: Thanks, Ramraj.
1: That is Dr. Peter Lin, our regular house doctor. You're listening to Ontario Morning here on Radio 1. We're about to go into World Report in just a moment, but I want to remind folks of an update to a story we're following this morning. Residents of Deep River have been told to shelter in place following a reported stabbing on Wednesday night. We checked in with the OPP and they told CBC News this morning, earlier this hour, that as of today, the shelter in place is still in effect. Officers are responding to a, quote, active incident involving a person of interest, in a statement they posted to social media. And so that also is impacting school. The Renfrew County District School Board wrote online that Mackenzie Community School would be closed today and that buses in the Deep River area have also been canceled. And there are other updates that we'll be bringing you throughout the morning. But if you want the latest, you can head over to cbc.ca for more information there. Now, we're coming up to World Report. After that, in the next half hour of the program, we're going to be heading to Simcoe County to talk about a paramedicine program that's seeing some significant benefits, like reducing 911 calls and frequent hospital visits. We'll learn more about how that program is working out and how they hope to build on it going forward. That and more still to come. World Report is next.
2: 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Suddenly, complete strangers were staring at her wherever she went. She'll tell you how going back to Hamilton is the thing that kept her grounded.
3: My dream has always been, one day I want to go back to Hamilton and I want to make a show in Hamilton for Hamilton. 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

0: You with Tom Power this morning at 10:30 in Newfoundland and on CBC Listen or wherever you get your podcasts. The CBC News is next. Coming up in half an hour, it's The Current with Matt Galloway.
1: Today, a special show from the East Coast. We take you to Prince Edward Island and New Brunswick to talk about everything from trade to music to oysters and romance, the biggest television shoot in PEI history. A road trip through Atlantic Canada coming up on The Current.
2: This is World Report. Good morning. I'm Marcia Young. Republicans are trying to rally the party faithful ahead of November's critical U.S. midterm elections. They are holding their very first ever midterm convention.
3: Vote Republican and we will leave the world in our dust for generations to come. There'll be nothing like it. We're right at that gate.
2: U.S. President Donald Trump addressing the crowd in Dallas for 2 hours last night, but it is his other comments that have pundits and historians wondering whether Trump might be doing something illegal. At the Republican Party convention in Dallas, Trump offered taxpayers a substantial amount of money if they voted for his party in the upcoming midterm elections. My World Report co-host John Northcott joins me now in studio with more. And John, has something like this ever happened before?
4: Marcia, not as far as anyone can remember. Under U.S. Code 18, subsection 597, titled Expenditures to Influence Voting, both someone who offers anything or accepts anything to affect a vote would be breaking the law and liable to a fine or imprisonment or

0: We do, but that's often a concern raised about a lot of what he proposes and tends to go ahead with anyway. Think the White House ballroom, the Washington Arch, and even tariffs.
1: Why would the U.S. president be proposing to pay voters $5,000?
0: Well, there are his tumbling poll numbers, record gas prices, the war against Iran, and concerns Republicans could lose both the House and the Senate in November's midterms. That would leave Trump in a position where his hands could be tied for the remaining 2 years of his presidency. Worth noting that if he were to go ahead with his $5,000 payments, initial estimates would put the cost for the American taxpayer at about $1 trillion.
1: Thank you, John.
0: Thanks, Marcia.
1: My World Report co-host John Northcott with me in studio. Tomorrow marks 25 years since 9/11, and still, officials in New York are working to identify the remains of more than 1,000 people killed that day. But as our chief correspondent, Adrian Arsenault, tells us, a new breakthrough could help identify more victims.
2: Be in touch with us. We have a World Trade Center hotline. That's
3: New York City's chief medical examiner, Dr. Jason Graham, renewing the outreach to siblings and children of those killed in the 9/11 terror attacks, some just babies in 2001, and never swabbed for DNA then.
2: There are no doubt family members who could potentially offer samples that are reference samples that we could use in renewing our efforts to try and identify the unidentified remains.
3: 40% of the 2,753 people murdered in New York City that day still haven't been matched with remains. That could change. Advances in extracting DNA from thousands of bone fragments, combined with breakthroughs in genetic genealogy, have allowed medical examiners to identify remains of one more 9/11 victim just last month.
2: It, I think, is sort of a new frontier.
3: Right after the attacks, a promise was made to never stop trying to identify remains for family. They're still at it. Some fragments ground down and tested so many times, there's not much left. So keep testing and risk losing the last samples, or wait for the science to get better and risk losing family members desperate for answers.
4: So some, we have one shot left, and it gets very, it's very stressful.
3: Mark Desire was there on 9/11 in his early days with the medical examiner's office. He still works on the file and just spoke with a mother worrying she can't wait any longer.
4: She's like, well, can you promise me that if you do find her after I die, will you bury her with me? And I'm like, yes, we will do that. You have my word.
3: Their job and commitment is sacred, and all these years later, that hasn't changed. Adrian Arsenault, CBC News, New York.
1: At least 20 people are dead after a cargo ship caught fire today in China. According to state media, at least 5 people are still missing. The ship was docked for repairs at the port of Qingdao. It is a shipping hub on the northeastern coast of China. In Ukraine, emergency services douse a fire in the northeastern city of Sumy. People are carried on stretchers after a Russian drone strike on a shopping mall. 3 people have been reported dead and 20 are injured. In a separate attack, 4 people were killed in southern Ukraine. The incidents come as Ukraine targeted a natural gas plant in Russia's Arctic region. Ukraine also used sea drones to target the Russian city of Sochi. In a video posted on social media, explosions and gunfire can be heard. At least 8 people are reported to be injured. As Russia's war on Ukraine continues, Ukrainian President Volodymyr Zelensky is in Calgary and plans to join a cabinet briefing in Banff later today. For more on the visit, we are joined by Janice McGregor. And Janice, why these meetings now?
5: Well, in short, winter's coming. Russian attacks no longer confined just to the front lines in Ukraine. We see more and more provocative drone incursions, even into Europe. If the U.S. isn't prepared to do more, Zelensky needs others to step up. So the question this week is what more Canada might do. This is increasingly an air war. Last May, a Canadian drone maker signed a partnership with a Ukrainian defense tech company to build uncrewed aerial systems paid for by Canada, but then to be donated to bolster Ukraine's fight. Ukraine also needs better long-range missile capability to keep up with Russia's advances. Canada has already provided over $25 billion worth of financing and material support for Ukraine since 2022, but it would be a mistake to see this as just a one-way relationship.

0: As alliances and threats continue to shift, Canada's own air defense systems are going to need upgrading. Ukraine now has expertise and technology that Canada may need. Zelensky's itinerary, I've noted, does include a stop in North Bay. Of course, 22 Wing there is the command and control center for Canadian air defense.
1: Why is the timing for this visit particularly strategic?
0: Well, beyond the financial support, the defense tech, this is also about hearts and minds, right? Support for Ukraine and Canada anchored in the large diaspora community here. Cultural events, of course, part of the president and his wife's visit this week. September is Ukrainian Heritage Month. But it also sets up Prime Minister Carney's address next week to the European Parliament in Strasbourg, France. At a time when Canada's relationship with the U.S. feels unstable, not just the fight in Ukraine, but security threats generally make a closer relationship with allies in Europe imperative.
1: Thank you, Janice.
0: You're welcome.
1: The CBC's Janice McGregor in our Parliamentary Bureau. And finally, the Toronto International Film Festival kicks off today. For decades, fans have packed theaters and crowded red carpets to catch a glimpse of the world's biggest movie stars. But as the CBC's Eli Glasner reports, this year's festival comes at a difficult time.
2: With Trump tantrums and an escalating trade war, Canada's largest film festival is rolling out the red carpet during a tumultuous time while facing challenges of its own. At TIFF, some of the star wattage has dimmed, with a few of this season's biggest titles premiering at different festivals. Whether it marks a change in TIFF's drawing power or larger industry trends is difficult to say, but there's still many big films coming to Toronto.
3: Mona, look at me and say you're lying three times in a row and don't blink.
4: Can I blink first before we start?
3: No, go.
2: The debut starring Julianne Moore is already getting praise for her role as a housewife on a journey into the world of community theater.
5: Larry, Britain is crying out for something new, something dangerous, something fun!
2: Inc. finds the director of Trainspotting, Danny Boyle, back in Britain for the story of the rise of the Sun tabloid.
6: This is your secret weapon?
7: No, I just say oil and perfume.
2: And the thriller Your Mother, Your Mother, Your Mother, starring Mahershala Ali, appears to be one of this year's must-see movies.
8: I'm Ken Carter.

0: and I jump cars for a living.
1: If you're hankering for a movie based on a real-life Canadian, Jay Baruchel buckles up for danger in The Stunt Driver. While some film fans say rising prices are pushing the festival beyond reach, TIFF is hoping The Market, a new focus on the business of deal-making, will keep the festival front and center. Eli Glasner, CBC News, Toronto.
2: And Eli has more on the story of TIFF at this turning point. CBCnews.ca has it on our main page. That is the latest national and international news from World Report. I'm Marcia Young.

0: Thanks, Marcia. I'm Ram Raj Shravendra, and this is the final half hour of Ontario Morning. A Simcoe County program providing in-home care for those who need it is showing benefits, like reducing 911 calls and frequent hospital visits. We're going to talk to the Chief of Paramedic Services to explain how that program works. Also, your vegetable garden bounty might be reaching its grand finale, but Ontario farmers are still generating big harvests, and some of what we're producing might actually surprise you. So we're going to get a taste of some of the homegrown harvest you can explore coming up this half hour. Let's take a look at what's going on.
1: Place order is still in effect. People in the area are asked to stay inside and keep doors and windows locked. And an Ontario distillery says it's shelved plans to enter the U.S. market after President Trump announced a ban on importing Canadian booze as of the end of September. Now the general manager says they've switched their focus to Europe. So those are a couple of our top stories. Ramraj?
0: All right. Thanks so much for those important updates. Let's take a look at the weather out there. Johnny, how does it look this morning?
2: Well, Ram Raj, for all of our regions today, there will be a mix of sun and cloud. In Goderich, Huron County, Saugeen Shores, Bruce County, Gray County, Dufferin County, and Bruce Peninsula, it's a high of 22 and a humidex of 26. In Barrie, Collingwood, and Orillia, it's a high of 22 and a humidex of 25. In Bracebridge, Gravenhurst, Huntsville, Parry Sound, Bayfield Inlet, South River, and Berks Falls, high of 21 and a humidex of 25. In Peterborough, Lindsay, Southern and Northern Kawartha Lakes, and Fenelon Falls, it's a high of 22 and a humidex of 25. In Halliburton, Minden Hills, Halliburton County, Deep River, and the Algonquin Park area, we have a high of 20. In Kingston, Northumberland County, Quincy West, Prince Edward County, and South Frontenac, it's a high of 24 and a humidex of 29. In Bancroft, Hastings Highlands, it's a high of 22 and a humidex of 26. Perth, Lanark County, Westport, Gananoque, Brockville, and Cornwall, a high of 22 and a humidex of 25. And finally, Barry's Bay, Renfrew, and Ottawa Valley, a high of 21. Ram Raj.
0: All right, thanks for that. It is 8:12. As the aging population grows, so do other things like the need for medical help and an increase in 911 calls for medical help. But some of those calls don't actually require an ambulance or a hospital visit. So paramedicine program might be the solution for both patients and the system. The Simcoe County Local Council learned this week that their pilot program has made a significant difference. Sarah Mills is the county's director and chief of paramedic services and joins me now. Good morning, Sarah.
3: Good morning. How are you?
0: I'm well, thank you. So what exactly does the paramedicine program look like in Simcoe County?
3: The community paramedicine program in Simcoe County has five different arms. We serve the vulnerable population through wellness clinics. We have a community paramedicine home visit program that has dedicated and hybrid paramedics. We have a CARE program, so community alternative response engagement, which serves mental health and addiction in the city of Barrie. Our 911 referral program and our patient follow-up program.
0: Okay. And how much of that is actually more recent?
3: The CARE program is more recent. It is something that we started with our partnership with CMHA and Barrie Police. And it serves the mental health and addiction population in Barrie as a pilot. And we're hoping to spread it through the entire county as it evolves. And the rest of it is just the rest of the programs that I listed are just continue evolving and growing. They're becoming bigger and bigger, helping our communities.
0: Right. And in making those programs bigger to address some of the needs, what is that need look like for the community paramedicine program?
3: So for community paramedicine program,

0: We all, you know, we rely on funding from the province to continue to grow the program. And we always look for an expansion of services. So each program in the province is tailored to the needs of the community in which they serve. So our physicians and our paramedics are always looking for data and different ways to be able to serve the community in which we are working. So for example, what's happening in Wasaga Beach and the patients we're seeing in Wasaga Beach might be different than what we need to serve the patients in Barrie. So that's just, we're always trending data and we're looking for statistics and trying to grow our program to meet the individual needs of the communities.
1: And in that data, what are some of the interesting things that you've learned about the effectiveness of these programs?
0: So we look at our dedicated program. So our dedicated program serves different health needs. So we look at CHF, COPD, diabetes, chronic needs like that. And we've got 1,033 rostered clients right now. And we actually have a wait list. So we have a wait list that's growing. It's grown to be about 364 individuals. So we know that there's a need. We can tell you right away that there's a need to keep people in home and treat these ailments. We also see our wellness clinic annually serving about 1,200 people. That is at our vulnerable sites. So our shelters, our social housing buildings, doing wound care, vaccinations early. Our care program in the city of Barrie has seen, you know, close to 1,000 patients, and 80% of them are 911 diversions. So we're really seeing a lot of different positive engagement with our teams that's keeping people at home and keeping them healthy and getting them the care they need, the right care, the right time, that kind of thing.
1: I mean, you just slipped that in there, 80% reduction in 911 calls. Is that what you said there?
0: Just in the care program. When it comes to like mental health and addictions in the city of Barrie, we're seeing around 80% of the care calls resulted in 911 diversion. So 80% of the 958 care calls. So an ambulance wasn't required for those. And so when you look at that, freeing up the ambulances in the city and, you know, reducing the costs in the hospital, it's such an impact on our healthcare system as a whole.
1: Yeah. I mean, it sounds like, you know, you're putting resources into another program, but it is freeing up this space, like you said, with the 911 calls. When you're balancing out priorities for a system, a healthcare system, a support system, how significant is that, you know, to be having these kind of prevention programs, actually seeing that impact in the data?
0: From our end, we see the prevention as it's upstream care. So we want to reduce the need of people having to go to the hospital. We know that, you know, seniors, for example, we know that morbidity and mortality increases when they go into hospitals and they're there, you know, from a hip injury or from, you know, chronic disease pathways. We want to be able to keep these people at home and keep them safe and keep them where they're comfortable and also get them the care they need. So when we look at, you know, taking someone who's suffering from mental health and addictions to an emergency room, is that really where they need to be? Not saying that the care is not required, but do they need to go to detox? Do they need to go to a crisis bed at you know, one of our CMHA locations? So we're really trying to understand the patient's needs and put them in the streams before it becomes an emergency. So that's basically, you know, that's what the intent of these programs is.
1: And so you mentioned that these have been expanding. Some are very new. How do you build on that? Like, what is the next phase you want to see happen with some of these community paramedicine programs?
0: We want to see, we see it. It's different all across the whole province. In Simcoe County, we want to see it keep growing. So what we do is we monitor our data, we monitor our statistics, and we work very closely with our paramedics, our frontline paramedics. Nobody can tell you what our clients need or our patients need better than they can. They see it day in, day out. We have, you know, a physician and a nurse practitioner that really push our program and help us understand what we can address and what are things like UTIs, urinary tract infections and cellulitis. What can we treat at home that is, you know, the next phase of what this program looks like? So we're constantly pushing, monitoring our data and really relying on the eyes, the boots on the ground to tell us what we think our next phases look like.
1: Okay. Well, leave it there, Sarah. I really appreciate you breaking the program down for us.
0: Absolutely. My pleasure.
1: Sarah Mills is the Simcoe County's Director and Chief of Paramedic Services. You're listening to Ontario Morning. It is 8:19.

0: Now, it's not quite fall yet, but the farmers markets are definitely showcasing their harvest. You probably know a lot of the goods that are growing in Ontario, like tomatoes and peaches, pears, apples, and so much more. But did you know that our farmers are also growing some more exotic items too? Hazelnuts, peanuts, ginseng, just to name a few. Now, Tracy Arts is a dairy farmer and director with the Ontario Federation of Agriculture. She's only too happy to share what's growing in the big provincial backyard that we call home and waiting to come to your table.
1: Good morning. How are you this morning?
0: I'm well, thank you. So how did we come to grow hazelnuts, peanuts, and ginseng in Ontario?
1: I think that there became a market for them, like a need, a want. So someone decided that they were going to start to grow them.
0: Okay. And in what part of the province are we seeing things like hazelnuts and peanuts grow?
1: Well, peanuts and hazelnuts are grown in southwestern Ontario. If anybody driving down the 403, I would hope or assume that you could see the big Ferrero Rocher warehouse. So they're grown right there.
0: Okay. And as for ginseng, are we exporting that?
1: Yes. Most of the ginseng gets exported to Asia for the Asian markets.
0: Right. Okay, so growing conditions are right. The demand is there. What are some of the other crops that are being produced here that might surprise folks?
1: I think the biggest surprise to people from what I'm hearing is we've already mentioned peanuts, but watermelon. I mean, that's, you know, a warm weather crop, so you don't think of it. But we're also doing like bok choy, fuzzy squash, bitter melon, edible amaranth. Those are some of the other things. There's sweet potatoes, cranberries. That's one that you don't think of when you think of cranberries, that they come right from Ontario here. Those are Chinese broccoli, another one off the top of my head. So those are some of the ones that you don't think we can grow here in Ontario.
0: Right. And so is this a situation where greenhouses are being used, or are we seeing some impacts of climate change playing a role here?
1: These are ones that are actually just grown outside. Greenhouses do a lot too. They tend to help with strawberries and that. So we can get strawberries not in the short season that we're used to years ago, where it was just, you know, for 2 to 3 weeks in July. We're seeing them early and we're seeing them a lot later. Like we're still getting strawberries now, and that's the greenhouses are helping with that.
0: Mm-hmm. We've also seen this renewed push to buy Canadian. How are our farmers feeling that support now?
1: We definitely see it more in we're feeling it, right? We can feel the support from people, which is always appreciated. You see it a lot more on social media where there you can see people saying, reading labels and going, we want to know where this is coming from. And there's more of a demand. Anything that is bought locally helps keeps the dollars back in your community. It lessens the environmental footprint. And let's be honest, it's good for your family because we know that it's fresh and our rules and regulations are high. So we know it's safe. It's safe to eat for your family, right? So we definitely appreciate it. And it also has that helps to protect the farmland for that feeds us for long term, right? For generations to come.
0: Yeah. You mentioned, you know, some of the expanded produce that we've been growing in the province, but are there livestock that we've historically relied on the U.S. for that we're trying to start filling the demand locally?
1: I think that one gets a little bit harder to answer easy, because it depends on what commodity you're talking about, right? And I know that one goes back and forth, like I said, when you're talking about different commodities. I know for us personally, we raise our own replacement livestock, which is easier to do when you're in dairy. But lots of people do still buy livestock from other places.

0: when you're in dairy. But lots of people do still buy livestock from other places. So it's a little bit more of a complicated answer than just yes or no. And I think what we as farmers do well is we...
1: There's so many factors, whether it's the weather, whether it's supply chain. But with the trade war at play here, how much stress has that provided for farmers across the province?
0: It adds a lot of stress because it's an unknown. And like you just mentioned, there's already a lot of unknowns for farmers that are out of our control. It's making decisions when you don't know what to do, like investments in our farms. And when you don't know what next month is going to do or next, you know, couple months from now or next year or even 3 to 5 years from now, you don't know how to do those investments or if you should do those investments. So it does add a lot of stress on us, right? So it does make it really difficult to decide what to do with your farming. Because mm-hmm. as a farmer, we always have to look futuristic. And when I say futuristic, we're not talking next week in that. We look 3 to 5 years plan down the road. Because that's what our investments is. They're not usually small investments. They're usually a lot of money investments.
1: Is there support out there for farmers that are grappling with, you know, that emotional and mental stress that you're talking about, but also with the uncertainty?
0: There is. And I'm very grateful for it. I think it's a need that was really needed to be filled. And it's called Farmers Wellness Initiative. And it is for farmers to be able to call a number and seek help if they need it. Because like I like to say, it's okay not to be okay. We have a lot of stress and a lot of things that are out of our control. So it's nice to be able to have that number to be able to call when you're not okay. We're notorious, and when I say we, I mean farmers are notorious for, you have to be tough, you have to be strong, you can't admit when you're having trouble or issues. So this gives them a way to anonymously call and seek that help that they need, and doing it privately.
1: All right, Tracy, we'll leave it there. Thanks so much for your time this morning.
0: Thanks for having me this morning. It was great chatting with you.
1: Tracy Arts is a dairy farmer and director with the Ontario Federation of Agriculture. We're coming up to the regional news in just a moment. To help us get there, some music. Here's Perry Sound musician Sully Burrows with his track, Rally Around.

0: This is CBC News. Here's your regional news at 8:30. Right now in Kingston, 19 degrees and partly cloudy. A clear sky, 15 in Barrie this hour. And in Peterborough right now, 17 degrees and sunny. Good morning. I'm Nicole Martin. Well, residents of Deep River have been told to shelter in place following a reported stabbing Wednesday evening. The OPP telling CBC News this morning that the shelter-in-place order is still in effect. People in the area are asked to stay inside, keep doors and windows locked, close blinds, and avoid interacting with anyone you don't know. The Renfrew County District School Board wrote online that Mackenzie Community School would be closed today and that buses in the Deep River area have also been canceled. St. Anthony's Catholic School in Chalk River, just south of Deep River, wrote online that it will be open, but buses are canceled due to the ongoing shelter-in-place. It wrote that though there is no shelter-in-place for Chalk River, the school is taking additional precautions, including keeping students indoors for the entire day. Deep River police say they'll release more information as it becomes available, and residents are asked to stay indoors until an official all clear is issued. As the ongoing trade war spills over into a ban on selling Canadian alcohol in the U.S., some local distillers are changing their plans and looking across provincial borders for new markets. Dan Takama reports.
1: There's a lot of day-to-day chaos.
2: Adam Brierley is master distiller at SFR Distillery in Kanata. He says the company was planning to enter the U.S. market in the coming months. Not anymore.
1: That growth was going to be very critical for us.
2: On Tuesday, U.S. President Donald Trump signed a proclamation banning imports of Canadian liquor, among other goods, as of September 29. Brierley says that's led to a new strategy.
1: It's just kind of like, okay, well, if not the U.S., then it's Europe.
2: SFR Distillery is also looking at expanding across Canada and should be on the shelves of stores in Manitoba next week. Dunrobin Distilleries is taking a similar patriotic approach.
3: Canadians need to support Canadians now more than ever.
2: Adrian Spitzer is president of the company. He says, in a strange way, the trade war has actually helped smaller distillers.
3: Because of all the U.S. alcohol off the shelves, it's allowed Canadians to try Canadian products, and you know, a lot of them, to their pleasant surprise, it's really good stuff.
2: Both distillers say interprovincial sales are an important way to tap into new customers, but they're still waiting for access to a big market right next door, Quebec, which still hasn't signed on to dismantle trade barriers. Dan Takama, CBC News, Ottawa.
0: Advocates in Ontario say a proposed provincial bill could remove a key protection for people with long-term injuries from their work. Under the current WSIB system, workers are granted a fixed amount of benefits after they've been injured for 6 years. Those benefits are considered locked in until the worker turns 65 and are only reassessed if the worker's case significantly changes. But Bill 105 would remove this lock-in rule. Catherine Furness is with the Injured Workers Community Legal Clinic in Toronto. She says removing the lock-in will take away the certainty workers need to plan their futures.
4: I know some injured workers who have gotten loans based on the fact that their benefits are guaranteed, mortgages, and they can plan their finances and their life knowing that the WSIB is no longer allowed to review their benefits or change their benefits.
0: The Ministry of Labour said in a statement it's continuing to engage with injured workers' employers about Bill 105. The bill is expected to have its third reading once the Ontario legislature resumes next month. Teachers' unions are running ads pushing for better conditions in the classrooms just as kids are back in class. It comes after teacher contracts expired with no new deal in place, leading to questions about potential strikes. Queen's Park reporter Lorenda Redekop has more.
5: This is my classroom.
6: It's an ad by the Elementary Teachers Federation of Ontario.
5: There's not enough of anything.
6: In Union Station, another ad campaign by the Union for English Catholic Teachers. One large poster reads, "Invest in us, we're worth it," beside a boy with a backpack. Teachers' contracts expired September 1st. Negotiate.

0: Nation stalled while the Ontario Labour Relations Board determines which issues are local, which are central.
1: I'm an optimist.
0: Renee Jansen-Indewall is president of the Catholic Teachers Union. He also says this about the bargaining.
1: My experience tells me this is going to be a very difficult round, and it tells me it's one the members are very committed to.
0: Minister Paul Calandra was not made available for an interview, but last month said he too was optimistic. He points to increased spending in education. Though critics note it's less per student given inflation. NDP education critic Chandra Pasma.
2: He ragged the puck all summer by fighting them on what was actually going to be negotiated centrally versus locally.
0: Experts say it could be months before the Ontario Labour Relations Board ruling, meaning if there is labour strife, it too is still months away. Lorenda Redicop, CBC News, Toronto.
3: And lastly, Ontario's chief justices are warning people involved in the court system that their personal information may have been stolen in a cyber attack. A statement notifying the public about the incident was posted online last week. The breach involved an online case management platform called C-Track. According to the notice, the Court of Appeal for Ontario, the Ontario Superior Court of Justice, and the Ontario Court of Justice all use C-Track to store and manage court documents and records. The company notes sealed or redacted information may have been impacted and accessed, as well as names and other personal information. The company detected unauthorized activity within one of its cloud environments back in June. When it launched its own investigation, it was determined the breach started months earlier. Well, you can get the latest news updates anytime on our website. Just head to cbcnews.ca, and that is your regional news at 8:30.
4: All right. Thanks so much for that. That brings us to the end of Ontario Morning for another day. Just to let you know about the National Tonight, on the eve of the 25th anniversary of the September 11th attacks, Chief Correspondent Adrian Arsenault is leading CBC's coverage from New York. So officials in New York are still trying to identify the remains of many of the people killed in the attacks. And Adrian takes us inside the lab to see how the work is being done, just as officials announce a breakthrough that could help identify more remains. She's going to hear from one man who has been doing this work from the beginning, as well as from families waiting to hear and those who do not want to know if their loved ones' remains are identified. So that's coming up on the National tonight at 9 o'clock on CBC News Network and CBC Television, everywhere you stream CBC News. The Current is up next. In the meantime, if you want to get a hold of us, let us know what's going on in your community. You can email us or call us anytime, ontariomorning@cbc.ca or 1-800-304-8699. I'm Rob Raj Trevanthan. I'll see you bright and early Friday morning at 6 a.m.
5: Not looking that good out there, are we?
6: Never seen anything like this. Disaster is what it is.
7: We are in West Prince on PEI, climbing through the island's red mud onto an oyster barge and heading out onto the Dock River.
8: Well, we're just going to try and make these a little bridge so you don't get completely soaked.
7: It is a gray day and the weather matches the mood around here.
8: We're in the dead zone. There's no oysters left.
7: Is that what people call it, the dead zone?
8: Well, it's pretty well what we're calling it now.
7: Yeah. This area is famous for its clean, sweet, delicious Malpec oysters. They are almost as famous as PEI potatoes, eaten right around the world. But the oyster industry on the island is fighting for its life.
8: The whole island is just a massacre at this point.
7: It's terrible.
6: You're going to take us out?
8: Yeah, I'll take you out. We can go up down the river, we can go on our farm, or we can go look at the other thousands of cages that are out here that are completely empty, too.
7: Sure. This is The Current. My name's Matt Galloway. And today, we're in the Maritimes. We're headed down to Charlottetown and the building that is known in Canada as the Cradle of Confederation at a time when the future of this country is in question. We're off to New Brunswick, where, in the face of economic headwinds, a beloved local brand has found a way to grow across the country and beyond. Here's a hint about that brand. I'm going to make donuts. And we will take you behind the scenes of a steamy new Netflix series that everyone out here is talking about. It's based on a book by the Canadian author Carly Fortune that is drawing a new generation of fans to PEI. Those people coming to the island and to the Maritimes aren't alone. In a moment of national pride, many thousands of Canadians are choosing to travel here for their summer vacation.
9: Hi, I'm Christy.
6: How are you?
9: Visiting from BC.
7: Oh, lovely. We met listeners from BC, Alberta, Ontario, St. Andrews by the Sea, and beyond. This is one of the most beautiful parts of the country. It is filled with some of the kindest people you could ever meet, who, even in the toughest of times, are meeting the moment with grit, humor, and heart. And so today, as part of The Current's cross-Canada travels, We begin on the Dock River in what's known as the Dead Zone.

0: This is where the oyster growing starts here, is right up on that point, and then from there heading out river, and you can follow right into Foxley River or anything like that, and it's just, you're talking tens of thousands of cages whenever you get out that way, so tens of millions of dollars worth of equipment just floating empty in the river system that's not producing anything for the economy.
1: Bruce Richard is an oyster farmer on Prince Edward Island, and this oyster crisis started 2 years ago when a disease called MSX was first detected on PEI. Then, last summer, another disease, Dermo. The oyster harvesters say it's been a 1-2 punch. Neither disease is dangerous for humans, but they have wiped out most oysters in many areas of this island.
2: And your oysters would go all over the country?
0: All over the country in North America and beyond, I guess.
2: What's that like? And to know that the work, normally, the work that you're doing feeds people kind of all over the place.
0: It's interesting for sure. I mean, I don't eat oysters. So
2: what?
0: We don't actually eat them. I don't know. We just never, I like my food cooked. Personally, I don't like it still moving when it's in your mouth. So, I mean, we'll eat cooked oysters and stuff like that. But I mean, for the most part, it's, well, you sell more product if you don't eat it.
1: Yeah. If you've never seen a farm like this, picture lines and lines of floating cages in a river. Pulling up those cages with nothing but hollow, dead oysters has been crushing.
0: We didn't know what we were going to do because we were basically maxed out debt-wise.
1: This is terrible timing for Bruce and his wife, Kayla. They have spent the last few years, and essentially all of their money, tripling the size of their oyster farm.
0: We buried every cent we possibly could in this. We leveraged our home against it. You're talking about having business bills with no business income. So how do you make your payments?
2: How do you make your payments?
0: Right now, we don't.
1: Bruce is hoping that special oyster seeds from the United States will help save their farm.
0: The Americans have been dealing with this for years, and they have experience growing a resistant oyster.
2: That's what the American seed is it disease resistant?
0: Resistance, yes.
1: Yeah. But they haven't received those seeds yet, and growing oysters takes about 3 years.
0: But it's to try and make it those 3 years without completely folding the company.
3: Hi, I'm Kayla, Bruce's wife. It's been really hard and stressful. I had to go get counseling done, and I've been put on medication. So it's more than just our business. It started out because of my father. My father started farming, and then he was killed in a skidoo accident in 2021.
2: That's him there?
3: Yeah. We couldn't just let his whole life investment into this business go, so we took it over.
1: This river's filled with other folks who are doing what you're doing. What have you heard from other people?
3: Don't really like to talk about it. Like, when we see each other out here, we all say, have a better day, because it's not have a good day. Just have a better day.
0: Whenever you speak with them, they're all in the same boat. Like, it's a huge mental health thing. It's very hard whenever you're listening to grown men and stuff talk about mental health. Like, it's not something you normally hear, but it's pretty open these days, and it's rough.
2: Have you had any, like, assistance from government or anything like that? You laughed when I just said that.
0: A lot of promises. We have not gotten 1 cent from them. We've gotten, you'll be approved for this, or you might get this, or you should be able, like, they're supposed to be subsidizing the seed we purchased. As of yet, we haven't gotten a cent.
2: Do you think you have a future in this?
0: I hope so.
3: I just don't want to see it go. Like, I even tattooed it on my arm. My dad's writing the oyster. Like, it means a lot to me and a lot to our family.
2: Thank you.
4: Put the door in the water and look down at that. Nice little live oyster. That's a good sign, eh? A little bit of growth.
1: The oysters on PEI can be farmed or fished wild. Both have been plagued by the diseases.
4: Like, we lost East River, West River, North River, Bedeck, Wilmot, Immore, Foxy River. This little area here seems to be not too bad. All them areas, they were all big fishing areas. Gone.
1: Bob McLeod has been fishing wild oysters since he was 12 years old.
4: I'm Bob McLeod, president of the PEI Shellfish Association.
1: His life's work has pretty much stayed the same ever since. He fishes in a dory with these long tongs that look like garden rakes.
4: Yeah, it's just like two garden rakes is what it's like. One in each handle and then they pull.
1: We're in Bob's dory. And I'll admit, I've never seen anything quite like this before.
2: Okay, so you're going to get these rakes out?
5: Yeah.
2: You stuck those in the bottom and pulled up a bunch of seaweed and oysters that are in there.
5: Yeah.
4: They all look lively. Nice.
2: It's amazing that you're doing it by hand. If that's labor-intensive, you could do it with, automation or something like that.
4: This is the only legal way to harvest wild oysters.
2: Is by hand?
4: By hand.
2: You have to be out in a dory.
4: You got to be in a boat.
2: It's just amazing to see, for those of us who are, again, eating the oyster off of a bed.

0: ice. See you hauling them up from the bottom of the river.
1: Oysters is different than a lot of fish. Like in codfish or something, you just don't fish them, right? And they'll come back. Where oysters, to have a healthy bed, it's got to be fished. Because you got to break them up. You don't want the clusters. We'll just have a look. But this spot here looks good, so that's a bonus.
2: He says a new federal program to buy back wild licenses might actually further kill the oyster industry.
1: The bio program could have been good, and our proposal was to take 50 licenses a year for 3 years. Like, it'd give you like 3 years to make up your mind. But with the federal government, they come out 150 licenses all at once. It's kind of making up your mind pretty quick, eh? You know, if you make a wrong decision on whether to sell or not, it could be pretty bad.
0: You're out of the business.
1: Yeah, but you can't give up. You got to keep trying different things. So when the government says we'll take 150 licenses, they're giving up.
2: Could you imagine not doing this?
1: No, I'll tell you, I took a retrained truck driving course last winter, but I never brought myself to do it. I'm still swinging tongs. So.
2: And the oysters seem to be still in the water.
1: Well, it's hard to walk away. Yeah. It's hard to walk away. Like, this is your whole life. Like, and you know when you lay the tongs down, you're never going to pick them up, not at my age. Not going any fresher than that.
2: Oh, my goodness. Thanks, sir.
1: That's probably the first time that oyster was touched by human hands.
2: What is incredible is that despite everything we've seen here, the people in Western PEI still love their oysters.
3: That's one thing, too, is the oysters are smaller because the bigger ones have died at a higher rate.
2: Oh, is that really?
3: That's right.
2: At Jeff Noy's barn-shaped restaurant in Tyne Valley, the oysters are still on the menu. Jeff's a fascinating guy. Hard to describe him. He is not just the owner here. He's an oyster farmer. He is the mayor of this community, and he is a champion oyster shucker, a thing that you realize as you enter his dining room. You come out the stairs, and there is a huge oyster shucking trophy.
0: Serious bragging rights if you are the PEI oyster champion.
3: Right? Yeah, I think so. I've shucked a lot of oysters.
0: How many oysters have you shucked, do you think, over the course of your life?
3: I have no idea. I would assume it'd be over the million. You know, I've shucked a lot, that's for sure.
0: You said these are the best oysters in the world when they're alive.
3: That's right.
0: This has been a really tough stretch of time.
3: A lot of people in this area in particular are hurting, and it's going to be a painful couple of years. You know, every second or third house in this area makes their living off of oysters, so it's scary.
0: That's a huge number.
3: Oh, it's crazy. The amount of people who either fish publicly or grow oysters or work in the plants. You got to realize this little community is home to about half of the oyster plants on Prince Edward Island. It's about 80% of public fishers are from this area, West Prince area. Majority of the growers as well. Like, this is where the oysters come from. And we're nervous because, you know, we've seen it in other industries before when big corporations come in and take over after something has happened to the industry, and that's what we're really concerned about.
0: Is that what you're worried about? Is that the small oyster fishers, whether they're growing oysters or whether they're fishing them wild, that they'll get pushed out or they won't be able to hang on, and the big guns who have, you know, a bunch of money in the bank will be able to step in?
3: 100%.
0: What does that mean?
3: It means the end of what we know as the oyster industry. Right now, the oyster industry is full of independent fishers. If you can't keep making your payments, you're going to lose your leases. You're going to lose your equipment. And then, you know, some of the companies with some big pockets can come in and snatch everything up, and all of a sudden we're all working for them. And I hope that doesn't happen.
0: We were with a couple of people today. I mean, it's a family-run operation, and they're growing oysters. And, yeah, they're worried about losing their house.
3: Yeah.
0: They're worried about losing the boat. They're worried about the bank.
3: I'll be completely honest with you. I truly believe, and a lot of people in this area believe, that if this issue affected people from Charlottetown, we wouldn't be waiting for help from government. We've been ignored in West Prince our whole lives, and it just continues to happen.
0: They were saying that as well, that
3: yeah.
0: if this was about snow
3: yeah.
0: crab or if it was about mm-hmm. lobster, that there would be bags of money.
3: Bags of money. Yeah. There has been some programs come out, some of them good and some of them I don't know what they're for, but it took 2 years to get that out.
0: What do you think people need right now?
3: They need a way through. There is light at the end of the tunnel, but how do they get to that tunnel?
0: And the light at the end of the tunnel is with the U.S. seed?
3: I think that's a part of it.
0: Mm-hmm.
3: Eventually, our seed will become, you know...
0: Resistant?
3: Like the U.S. seed, it's great. I want as much seed in the water as possible. But what that's doing, it's another way...

0: For the bigger companies to control the industry. So for instance, right now, I think there's one company that has the right to bring the seed in. There will be another company that will have that right. But I mean, if they're selling the seed to the growers, they're not going to allow that grower to sell that oyster in 3 years to anybody but them. If you control the seed, you can control the market.
1: What do you think is at stake here?
0: Well, for us here, it's our culture. It's what we do. Like this is, you know, we don't have jobs. We fish, you know, it is a way of life. And when you take that away, it's a massive, massive, massive change in people's lives.
1: What do you love about oysters?
0: Absolutely everything.
1: Absolutely everything.
0: I love the oyster itself, but I think what made me fall in love with the oysters were the people. It's always a party when there's a thing of oysters out, right? You know, you don't have a plate of oysters and, you know, be sad. You know, it's just how it is. It's just, you know, oysters mean party, and the people that do it all across the country. You know, I love oyster shuckers in every oyster bar in this country, and we have that one thing in common, regardless if they've ever stepped foot in the water or not. You know, somebody who loves an oyster, you know, is a good person.
1: You have your arm in a bucket of oysters, and we're sitting here talking about it. I feel like we should eat them.
0: I think we should too.
1: I think we should.
0: Yeah, for sure.
1: Give me the 101. How do I shuck an oyster?
0: Okay, so you have the oyster here, and you have obviously you have a bottom shell and a top shell. So the bottom shell has a cup on it, right? So, and the top shell is flat. So you want to stick your knife in the back hinge of where the bottom shell and the top shell meet. Instead of prying, people make that mistake. You want to twist. It's not a lever. It's a doorknob. You're making the same motion as you would when you open a door. So right there, there's no cuts. It just looked like that top shell fell off somehow.
1: What's your favorite way to eat the oyster? Just
0: right
1: like
0: there.
1: That.
0: That's
1: just like that.
0: It.
1: No, nothing on it.
0: Nope.
1: No, you don't need any.
0: Nothing on it at all. Oysters are like people. We're better naked.
1: Should put that on a shirt.
0: I think I got one somewhere like that. So these came in today.
1: You've heard about this Carly Fortune book, eh?
0: Oh, absolutely. I did a lot of work with Carly when she was writing the book.
1: Yeah.
0: She called a lot, asked a lot of questions. Of course, it was her trip to the Tyne Valley Oyster Festival that inspired that book. And she stumbled upon it. And that's kind of where the whole story comes from.
1: So there's a character in there who's a champion oyster shucker.
0: Yeah.
1: Is it you?
0: It's not me. No, it's not.
1: You're very quick to say
0: no,
1: that.
0: It's not me. He's, I'm sure, way better looking than I am.
1: Easy now.
0: But it's a fictional story. Now, I will say there's a lot of vocabulary that he uses comes from my conversations with Carly. Hmm. I still remember the first time that she called me. I didn't know who she was. I had asked her where she was from, and she said she was from Toronto. And every time somebody says they're from Toronto, my answer is, oh, I'm sorry to hear that. Like my condolences type thing. And, of course, the first line that Felix in the book says to her is, I'm sorry to hear that. It's like, she stole my line?
1: Are you sure it's not you in the book?
0: Yeah, I'm pretty sure it's not me. Yeah. Well, if it is, this guy led a way more interesting life than I am.
1: There's a whole lot going on.
0: There's a whole lot going on. Yeah, that stuff was definitely made up after, that's for sure.
1: What do you think that book is going to do? I mean, already there are like these benches that have been made and people are coming here having read the book, but now it's being turned into this Netflix series. What do you think that's going to do for PEI?
0: Yeah, it's going to show a lot of light on the oyster world, which and in all honesty, the oyster world starts and ends in West Prince Edward Island.
1: How many oysters did you say you shucked in an hour?
0: 972.
1: Yeah. I might get nine oysters if I'm lucky. Thank you, sir.
0: No problem.
1: That was great. Jeff Noy is the mayor of Tyne Valley and the owner of Pearl Valley Oysters. The question is, could he be the real-life oyster shucking champion at the center of a new Netflix series? We're heading to the set of that series coming up in our next half hour. About a two-hour drive from Tyne Valley, we arrive in Charlottetown. In the heart of the city is one of the oldest symbols of Canadian unity. For more than a decade, Province House was covered up with sheeting and scaffolding for a major restoration project. I meet up with Ed McDonald on the lawn. He is a professor emeritus of history at the University of Prince Edward Island. Remind us why this place is called the birthplace of, or the cradle of Confederation.
2: Well, in September 1864, there was a conference here, and ostensibly the conference was to discuss a union of the colonies in the Maritimes. The Canadians got wind of this, asked if they could attend, and put forward a sales pitch for a union of all the colonies in British America. That conference is the watershed moment in the story of the creation of our nation state of Canada, because there was agreement here in principle to a union of the colonies if satisfactory terms could be reached. That is the template from which we built a nation.
1: What was the pitch that was being made to band together?
2: The pitch was that together we could be stronger to defend ourselves against America. And we have to remember that for much of the 1800s, America was termed the enemy, kind of a frenemy, because we traded a lot with the Americans, but we were at risk of invasion as recently as 1862. So to defend ourselves, we would present a united front. And there was a vision that there could be a country that stretched from sea to sea. There was also the possibility that if we were together, we could build a railway to join the colonies, and that would improve our trade. So there were hard-headed reasons of, defense, but also a vision.
1: I mean, this building is going to reopen. And so what is the story, do you think, that it could tell about the country now in 2026?
2: I think a building is a vessel that we fill with meaning. It's a symbol. It's also literally a place where we can exhibit the past and interpret the past and have a conversation about the past. And history, as we all know, is a dialogue between the present and the past.
1: What do you make of the fact that the building is reopening at a time when the country itself, not just externally, but internally, is under extraordinary pressure? You have a referendum in Alberta, referendum on a referendum, perhaps. There could be one in Quebec as well. There are many people in this country who feel like the country isn't working for them. And so you have a building that's opening up that's about the promise of the country at a time when the country feels like it's maybe fraying at the edges.
2: I think that's the value of history, isn't it? That history is a way of understanding how we got here to the moment in time that we're at. But we can also take hope. Canada has gone through some pretty tough times. We came pretty close to Quebec leaving us. We have had the West alienated in the past. We've come through world wars. We've come through trade wars. And one thing we can draw from this building is hope that we can solve these problems, that Canada can do it.
1: The Province House is still closed to the public, but we were lucky enough to get a private tour.
3: Like, it smells new. It's like new building smell.
4: So before we go any further, I just want to gather everybody together because there is fresh paint in the building.

0: Chantelle McDonald is managing the restoration project for Parks Canada.
1: Every stone in this building has been touched by Mason hands, restored, repaired, or replaced.
0: You can imagine, when you take a whole building apart, you find treasures along the way.
1: The stone carving, the profile of a face with a kind of a large nose. We're not sure who it might represent.
2: That would bury behind another wall.
1: Behind walls, yeah, behind plaster. Yeah.
3: There are very few humans that have put their eyes on that since the day it was carved, and you're one of them, so pretty neat.
4: I just haven't been able to get past that door up until now. So thank you, folks.
2: No, CBC provides keys.
4: This
2: is where it all happened.
1: This is the Confederation Chamber. So it was in this room in 1864 that the delegates to the Charlottetown Conference met to discuss the merits of the Union of the Colonies.
5: What will happen in this room now?
1: Before the building closed, visitors were allowed to stand at that barricade. We decided to make it a little different and actually have people come into this room to be able to connect with the room and connect with the stories. There's stories about the Charlottetown Conference, so Confederation, as well as those voices from marginalized communities who were not invited into the building.
5: And what do you want people, when they come in here, to be thinking about?
6: I want them to think about this as a country and their role in that country, and how we can make it a better place, how we can learn from our mistakes in the past, but also our achievements. So we want it to be a place of reflection. This is a commemoration, not a celebration. It's a commemoration of something important that happened here, something that was a fundamental aspect of our country. And that's something for each of us as an individual to think about and as a country to think about.
0: 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Coming up in 6 minutes, we will cross the Northumberland Strait to New Brunswick.
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0: Mrs. Dunster's is well known in the Maritimes, but it's becoming a national success story. 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Stay with us.
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0: News is next. Coming up in an hour, it's Q.
1: So everything changed for Hamilton, Ontario's Kathleen Robertson after her first episode of Beverly Hills 90210 aired on TV. Suddenly, complete strangers were staring at her wherever she went. It's a bit strange. She'll tell you how going back to Hamilton is the thing that kept her grounded.
2: This is CBC News. From CBC Toronto, it is 9 o'clock. Good morning, I'm Jill Dempsey. It is sunny and 18 degrees. You can expect a high of 24 today. Prime Minister Mark Carney will be in Alberta today, meeting with his cabinet to plan the year ahead. They'll also hear from Ukrainian President Volodymyr Zelensky, who's on a state visit to Canada. Rafi Bouchikhanian has more from Banff.
3: Focus on what we can do.
4: Finance Minister François-Philippe Champagne ahead of the cabinet meeting in the Rockies.
3: Building the strongest economy in the G7.
4: But that economy is facing some serious challenges. Prime Minister Mark Carney has not announced if he plans to retaliate against the latest U.S. escalation on Canada in the ongoing trade war. The White House threatening to ban Canadian goods like alcohol by the end of this month. The cabinet forum will focus on Carney's push to diversify the Canadian economy and how he will fend off the latest American offensive. And the trade war is only part of the agenda. The list of people briefing cabinet include the mayors of Calgary and Red Deer, as well as Alberta pollster Janet Brown, all a little more than a month before voters here head to the polls. On the ballot, a referendum question on whether or not the province should have an eventual vote on separating from the country. Rafi Bouchikhanian, CBC News, Banff, Alberta.
2: In Ukraine, emergency services douse a fire in the northeastern city of Sumy and carry people on stretchers after an overnight attack on a shopping mall. Three people have been reported dead, 20 others injured. In a separate attack, four people were killed in southern Ukraine. The incidents come as Ukraine targeted a natural gas plant in Russia's Arctic region. Ukraine also used sea drones to target the Russian city of Sochi. In a video,

0: keep. Trump's trying to help his party win midterm elections, even as polls show he is deeply unpopular. Trump addressed Republican faithful at a convention in Dallas. Willie Lowry has more from Washington.
1: President Donald Trump told attendees if the Republican Party holds both the House and the Senate come November, he'd send every adult American a big check.
2: I will issue a dividend to every adult citizen in the United States of America for $5,000.
1: Trump went on to say that the money had to be spent in the U.S. If he were to follow through, though, with this promise, it would cost the U.S. government more than $1 trillion. Trump did not specify where that money might come from. He also implored people to pretend that he was on the ballot in these midterms. And on the war with Iran, he said the price of gas, which is over $4 a gallon at the moment, will go down once the U.S. wins the war. He also said the Strait of Hormuz should be renamed after him. Willie Lowry, CBC News, Washington.
0: The Toronto International Film Festival starts today. Eli Glasner has a preview.
3: At TIFF, some of the star wattage has dimmed, with a few of this season's biggest titles premiering at different festivals. But there's still many big films coming to Toronto.
4: Mona, look at me and say you're lying three times in a row and don't blink.
5: Can I blink first before we start?
4: No, go.
3: The debut starring Julianne Moore is already getting praise for her role as a housewife on a journey into the world of community theater.
6: Barry, Britain is crying out for something new.
3: Ink finds the director of Trainspotting, Danny Boyle, back in Britain for the story of the rise of the Sun tabloid.
7: Is your secret weapon?
8: No, I just said it wasn't.
3: And the thriller Your Mother, Your Mother, Your Mother, starring Mahershala Ali, appears to be one of this year's must-see movies. While some film fans say rising prices are pushing the festival beyond reach, TIFF is hoping the market, a new focus on the business of deal-making, will keep the festival front and center. Eli Glasner, CBC News, Toronto.
0: And that's the CBC News. I'm Jill Dempsey. The forecast now for Barrie, a mix of sun and cloud, winds gusting up to 50 kilometers an hour this morning. High of 22 with a humidex of 25. A few clouds tonight, a low expected of 8 degrees. And Friday, sunny and a high of 21. Peterborough and the Kawarthas, a mix of sun and cloud, winds gusting up to 50 kilometers an hour this morning. High of 22, a few clouds tonight, a low of 8. Friday, we're looking at sunny skies and a high expected of 22.
9: Hello, I'm Matt Galloway, and you're listening to a special edition of The Current. We are traveling through the East Coast, and we're talking about Canada in this moment and meeting people who capture the spirit of this place. You know, as we traveled through PEI, the talk in every little town and in the cities as well is this summer will be different. It's a novel by the Canadian author Carly Fortune, and it's being turned into a Netflix series. This is the sound of movie magic being made. We are in a secret location, on set. Tents are up. The crew is hauling tables and chairs out of the truck.
10: Okay, ready, Noah?
11: Yeah.
10: Okay, I'm going ready. Down?
11: Yeah.
9: This is the biggest production ever to be shot on Prince Edward Island. Dozens of background actors are arriving with rolling suitcases. They're expecting more than 100 crew members.
12: I'm Noah Duran. I'm a locations production assistant. So just helping out with all this tents and pre-setup stuff, basically. Even now, like, I watch movies differently now, and I'm like, wow, the hours that they put in behind the scenes, it's wild.
13: Safety first, friends.
9: Heather Campbell grew up on PEI, still spends every summer here, and she is working in the costume department.
14: I love the engagement. I love the interest. We show up on scenes and we don't necessarily hard close a set, and so people are curious and they're coming. That's been fun for everybody. There's just a lot of interest in the production. Everyone seems to be aware of it, and so that's been very fun to be a part of it all.
15: My name is Lindsay Stewart, and I am the co-showrunner on this adaptation of The Summer Will Be Different.
16: Hi, my name is Dane Clark. I'm the other co-showrunner, and we are legally married.
15: That part's very important to add.
9: This is the last thing that was said, too, which is kind of save the best for last or something.
16: Yeah. Just got to remind myself.
9: Tell me about this production. Everywhere we have gone on the island, people have talked about this. We're in tiny little

0: Collins, and they said, did you hear that it was here? Did you hear that the crew is eating here, the people? Yeah. Have you seen anything? What do you make of that?
1: I love it. I mean, I love the East Coast. I went to school in Halifax. I went to Dalhousie a long time ago. I fell in love with the East Coast then. So when we read the book, it was just this chance to come back to this place that just holds this certain vibrance and frequency and feeling. And when I'm here, I feel that.
0: What did you say? The frequency of the place. What is the frequency?
1: What does it mean? Yeah. It's just how I felt when I first watched Anne of Green Gables, you know, in the 80s with my mom, and every watch since then. It just had a certain spirit and beauty. Beauty and gentleness, and I just wanted to be here. The way that the leaves rustled and the ocean crashed against the red sands, like there was poetry in that adaptation, and I think there's poetry in how Carly talks about this island, and we really leaned on that when we tried to adapt it and to make sure what we felt as a reader we're trying to capture on screen as well.
0: What did you feel when you read the book?
1: I felt a simmering sexiness.
0: That's the kind of undercurrent that everybody kind of dances around.
1: Yes.
0: Oh, it's nice and it's... there's a bunch of steam in there, too.
1: There's a bunch of steam. I just felt summer and freedom and exploration. And I felt excitement of that adventure, you know, peacefulness when you're on the road. And there's just like... when you leave Toronto and you leave these big cities, there's a release. What did you feel? Simmering sexiness.
2: But I also felt the conflict of Lucy, the main character, just like coming here and like in this beautiful place, mm-hmm. but living with the conflict of like falling in love with her best friend's brother. And so it's like not totally able to get completely lost in it, or like juggling both worlds of a forbidden relationship and all of the beauty within it was a lovely story.
1: Yeah.
0: Why was it, and this seems like an obvious question, but why was it important to shoot it here? It's based here, but the nature of your business is that it can be anywhere.
1: Absolutely. I mean, Carly spent so much time capturing the island. We needed to do it justice, and we needed to be here for that authenticity. To be honest, it was never really in question not to shoot here.
0: How important is it to capture it truthfully? People love their place, right? And you can come here, but if you get it wrong, you might get cards and letters.
1: I'm sure that might happen. But, you know, our locations and so many people are, one of our producers is from here. It's like we're getting the ins and outs. We have a Patty Murphy jig on the beach that we had people like in the middle of the night telling us that we have to shout at certain points of the chorus for the authenticity of, you know, when these songs break out. And so our ears are open and we're trying to make sure we get that specificity that's so important.
2: Yeah, and we're terrified of all the book readers and everybody else of like what we're going to get wrong, but just know we have our best intentions.
0: So the other thing, just the last thing, is you both mentioned a couple of times, like the Anne effect.
1: Yeah.
0: It still like brings people here. You go down to Charlottetown and you will see the sign and the musical and the bus and everything else. This is already kind of doing that. The book is starting to bring people here, but when people around the world see this on TV, it's gonna juice that, right?
1: Yeah.
0: What does that mean to you?
1: Everything. I think that's so cool. There needs to be more recognition of how beautiful this part of the country is. It's not a lot of Canadians, even as close as Toronto, don't come all of this way to the Maritimes for their summer vacations. But it's like, no, come to the East Coast. And if this book helps make you feel enchanted and makes you feel a certain way, and this screen adaptation makes you want to desire the Richard's Lobster Roll and the jump into the ocean at Stanhope and all of those feelings that Anne of Green Gables did and what hopefully this does, then that makes me so happy. And it's so well deserving.
2: Yeah, we just love playing Canada for Canada, so the more we can show that off to the rest of the world, we're all for.
0: Fabulous. Thank you both.
1: Thank you, Matt.
2: Thank you so much.
1: Thank
2: you. Appreciate it. Yes. Thank you, guys.
0: Lindsay and Dane say there was never really a question about filming this summer will be different on PEI, but the provincial government did kick in some $5 million to help seal that deal.
3: So certainly Netflix is a big player on a stage globally. To get them to come and visualize how they can be here, I think certainly opens doors for the future, and that would be our hope.
0: That's PEI's Minister of Economic Development. I met up with her on one of the prettiest streets in Charlottetown, Victoria Row.
3: Certainly these opportunities are wonderful for our arts and culture, our creative industries, but also for all of the sectors that benefit and need economic growth for PEI.
4: Netflix doesn't need the money from PEI. Right? Netflix is a big company. They could pay for this themselves without any incentives.
3: I think the partnership is really important. All the dollars that they are spending here is really important to Islanders. The hat that I would wear is about the opportunity for economic growth. It's about the investment into our restaurants, our coffee shops. We're hearing from lots. We're hearing

0: hearing from our smaller communities that, you know, Netflix has been here eating, others are here eating. And so that's really exciting. And because of that, others are going. It's driving traffic. To have that opportunity for here is really beneficial for PEI.
1: We were in Victoria by the Sea yesterday, and everybody was talking about that, that they were there and they were shooting, and did they eat here, and who is eating here? It's a big thing, right?
0: It's a big thing. And it puts those that work hard, especially in our tourism and film and creative industries, those that work really hard to get those accolades, to see that the fruits of their labor are paying off and others are getting to see how what the great things that they do.
1: The other part of it is, I mean, there's like a banner for an Anne of Green Gables musical. People still come here because of Anne of Green Gables. Is the sense or your hope that people will come here because of the Carly Fortune effect, if I can put it that way?
0: Definitely. I think anytime we get the opportunity to diversify our creative industry, for to open it up to other audiences to come, to bring reasons to come here. We have a number of productions that are happening this summer at the Confederation Center. And the Carly Fortune story is just another investment into that sector that's really important to offer opportunity to come here.
1: Fabulous. Thank you very much.
0: Thank you so much.
1: We continue our road trip across the east coast of Canada and pull into Sussex, New Brunswick. What you're hearing now is the sound of a multi-million dollar investment and a Canadian success story. Sounds like heavy industry, and in a way, it is. Any clues? Have a sense as to what's going on? This is Mrs. Dunster's factory, and every psst you hear is a piston squeezing donut batter into the new fryer.
2: This is the stuff of like dreams to, when you're a kid, to come to a donut factory.
3: Yes, yes, indeed, yeah.
2: Smells amazing.
3: Yeah, thank you. Watch your footing here.
1: Blair Hislop is the CEO of Mrs. Dunster's, and if you grew up in New Brunswick or you know somebody who did, you probably know that logo with the smiling grandma and the curly white hair and ruffled apron.
3: Mrs. Dunster was a real person, so Ingrid Dunster started making donuts six at a time in this cast iron pot that her family recently gave us. So this is how it started. 1968, imagine being a female entrepreneur in 1968 in New Brunswick. And that's how it all started, with this cast iron pot.
1: When Blair and his wife, Rosalind, bought Mrs. Dunster's 12 years ago, it was front page news in the local papers.
3: It's emotional for people, right? We've met, you know, people who are bus drivers, truck drivers, millionaires, billionaires, who talk about their story and Mrs. Dunster's and the brand and the impact it had on their life. Like, it crosses all political lines, all demographics and socioeconomic profiles. It really is an emotional business to be in for people.
1: Since they took over, Mrs. Dunster's has been growing by about 20% a year. They are expanding across Canada, and were also part of the recent Team Canada trade mission to Mexico.
3: This is a brand new donut fryer. Last year we replaced, our old one was 50 years old, and we replaced it last year with this one. So we have the capability now to make 85 million donuts a year on this new fryer. So this was once in a generation kind
2: of investment. How much does a giant donut fryer like this cost?
3: This was a $3 million project.
2: Wow.
3: Yeah. But one of the things you'll notice about our donuts is our donuts don't have holes in them. So it's an old-fashioned donut. And so that's what we're kind of famous for. If we have a hole in our donut, it's a reject, and we sell it as a second. Having said that, getting a warm donut off the line is an experience you don't often get to have.
2: That's fantastic.
3: Wow. You want to pack some donuts?
2: if I do it,

0: Now I'm going to be responsible. Someone's going to. I don't want to sully your company's good name.
1: I have confidence in you.
2: I like that.
1: I say with a half.
0: I would check that after. Quality control.
3: Apparently, you just can't eat donuts for free. If you come to the donut factory, you have to pack donuts. You got to do some work.
1: It's like doing the dishes if you didn't skip out on your bill at the restaurant, right?
3: It's like the Lucille Ball thing with the candies coming along. This moves a bit slower than her conveyor belt.
1: I feel like they slowed it down for you. I'm not sure.
4: For packing a great donut, it takes practice. You got to make sure you put the right amount in. You want to make sure that it looks good. Because you want your customer to have the best product possible.
3: Look at how fast she is.
0: 1, 2, 3, 4... 6, 7. I want to be gentle. I don't want to mash up these donuts. 8, 9, 10.
1: Now she's done 4 bags since you started your one.
0: Wow.
3: She does not look impressed with my amateur donut packing. I can tell you that. Don't quit your day job, buddy.
1: Matt, you just got quality controlled. There's only 7 donuts.
3: How did I do that?
1: Bag. I don't know.
3: I told you. My time as a donut packer may be coming to an abrupt end.
0: That's 10.
1: There you go.
0: That's awesome. Thank you very much.
1: That's how you do donuts.
0: Thank you for your donut packing tips.
5: Trust me, these donuts are delicious, and the investment in the new equipment is a big deal. But one of the keys to the success of Mrs. Dunster's has been newcomers.
6: How you doing?
7: Okay,
6: that's tough. I saw her before I saw you.
5: And Blair is worried about what changes in federal immigration policy will mean for his future plans.
2: It's interesting in walking through the factory and just taking a look at the people who are working there. I mean, it is a snapshot of people from all over the world.
1: You know, 12 years ago, we had one person who wasn't born in Canada working for us out of 50. And today we have 13 different nationalities and we speak 24 different languages. And so, you know, we have a very diverse workforce. And that has really been, you know, a consequence of our growth and having to find, you know, workers.
2: What has immigration meant to the success?

0: I can't imagine that we would have been able to grow as a business. We're 5 times larger than we were 12 years ago, and we would not have been able to do that if not for immigration. We were strong advocates for the Atlantic Immigration Pilot Project. We are strong advocates for policies on affordable housing in rural areas and other things. And now we're strong advocates sort of against the undoing of all of that.
1: Let's talk about the undoing, because the federal government cut New Brunswick's allocation of permanent residents, and that Atlantic immigration program means that Bakers no longer qualify for that. Is that right?
0: Well, so, you know, what's happened is the workforce in Canada is 20 million people. 2 million of them are on work permits that expire this year. 1.9 million on work permits that expire next year. And the government's current policy is largely to not renew many of those. So what that looks like for us is, you know, we're going to lose 10% of our workforce are on work permits that expire this year and that are going to be sent home. Now, these are people that have been here for a number of years. They've been working. They've been paying taxes. They're in housing. Their kids are in school. They've been promoted. They're experienced. They're adding value to our business. You saw it downstairs. And we're going to have to replace them with newcomers whose work permits expire a year later or 2 years later. So it's this sort of turnover by design, by policy, which makes no sense. In an era where we're being told we need to be more productive, we're losing 10% of our workforce every year and having to replace them with people who don't have any experience.
1: What was the reaction in this company? And I want to talk a little bit more about who's working here, but what was the reaction in the company when those changes came down?
0: Culturally, it was basically a standstill for 2 weeks as people, you know, emotionally calling home, trying to explain to their parents why, you know, they're going to have to come home after they've sacrificed, sold land, borrowed money, you know, made sacrifices to come to this country in the hope of becoming permanent residents. So the morale in the business, you know, went in the toilet. Attendance dropped by 30-35% while people got their heads around, you know, the challenges associated with that. Even the people who aren't affected directly this year that are affected next year or the year after are now suddenly terrified for their future. And, you know, I had one young man who, you know, told me his father calls him every night from India and yells at him for 35 minutes, you know, try to do something more, do something different. I had a young man on the weekend who, you know, his father passed away. His mother took out a big loan to send him to Canada to go to school. He's been here for 3 years, and he was basically begging me to do something to help him because his work permit's not going to be extended, and the family has leveraged everything and made a big bet on him, and he's currently supporting the family from here. And he's 22 years old, and his whole future was in front of him, and now it's all coming crashing down. So the impact on him, on his family back home, and on the people he works with every day in the bakery is insurmountable.
1: How do you understand how the mood broadly in this country around immigration has changed in the last little while?
0: You know, I think there's a lot of misconceptions around immigration, and I think, you know, immigrants are bearing the brunt of people's frustration.
1: What are the misconceptions?
0: Well, one of them is that employers are paid wages are subsidized by the government, federal government or provincial governments, you know, for workers, and that's our motivation for doing it, for hiring them. It's not true. There's no programs in Canada, provincially or federally, at any scale that support that argument. The other thing that, you know, in New Brunswick in particular, in Atlantic Canada generally, is different than the rest of Canada. We need workers. We have one of the oldest populations in the country. You know, in New Brunswick, we have 15,000 people entering the workforce every year and 30,000 leaving. So we have a net deficit of 15,000 people in the workforce every year.
1: There's also an unemployment rate, though, of, what, 7% in New Brunswick?
0: Yeah.
1: Just over 7%?
0: Yeah, it's 7%. But, you know, in the last 5 years, we added 100,000 people to the population in New Brunswick, and our unemployment rate went down.
1: It just, to that point and the statistic, people will hear you say that you're losing employees and they're going to have to hire people who are going to be on permits that are going to expire next year or the year after.
0: Right.
1: And they might say, well, why aren't you hiring people who are here? Why aren't you hiring people who are from New Brunswick?
0: Yeah, we get that argument a lot. And there's a couple of answers to that. One is less than 2% of our applicants come from people that were born in Canada. 98% of our applicants come from newcomers that are either here or want to come here. The answer to the general question around 7% unemployment is, you know, 4% unemployment is basically normal turnover and is considered really full employment. So then we're left with the 3% on top of that. And, you know, this is a very, you know, in Atlantic Canada, we have a lot of geography and no people. So, you know, the 3% is people in Bathurst and Campbellton and Fredericton. And

0: they're not going to move to Sussex, New Brunswick, and or they want a career that's maybe not packing donuts or mixing bread. So there's a mismatch in terms of skills and experience. And, you know, what most employers will tell you in New Brunswick is their biggest struggle is finding enough people to work. And our business is going to double again in the next 3 to 5 years. In the context of us losing 10% of our workers each year, I don't know how we're going to do that.
1: When I was here in the province, I guess it was a couple of years ago, just before the last provincial election, this was a real issue, the issue of population growth and what population growth has meant to healthcare and access to healthcare, to schools, and parents trying to figure out where their kids are going to end up in school and what the schools are going to look like, and portables scattered throughout the playground because there weren't enough spaces. Do you worry about the impact of more people coming to the province on the services that people in the province already depend on?
0: Yeah, so as an entrepreneur, when we reach a capacity issue, you know, in our business, you know, we looked at where we need to invest to increase the capacity to make more donuts or bake more bread or do whatever. That's what we do as entrepreneurs. I think the issue is the government increased the population without thought to the capital investments that need to be made in education and healthcare and so on. So obviously we got behind. And so I think that's a real issue and it's a real concern.
1: This has become a really emotional issue across the country. It's a business issue, but it's a people issue too in some ways. So what would you say to the people who are making these decisions, particularly around immigration, about what it means?

0: means in a community like yours?
1: I would say that, you know, the immigration policy is designed to alleviate, largely eliminate the burden in the large cities, Toronto, Montreal, Vancouver. In rural Canada, certainly in Atlantic Canada, that is not our circumstance. We need more workers where our workforce is shrinking every year. There's not a premier in Atlantic Canada that thinks that we need to send people home. Everybody here really understands the issue. I think we're dealing with a federal policy that's been designed based on the circumstance of largely of Central Canada, and that also creates division in our country.
0: We're going to meet one of those employees who arrived here and faces an uncertain future. In the meantime, I've done interviews in many places. This is one of the tastiest interviews.
1: Well, thank
0: the pleasure
1: you.
0: Of doing. Thank you very much.
1: Awesome. Thank you.
0: One of the people affected by the changes to Canada's immigration policy is Amarjeet Kaur. She's 23 years old, originally from India, and started working as a baker at Mrs. Dunster's last summer. So there have been big changes to the immigration policy here in this country, particularly reducing the number of people like yourself who would have that path to permanent residency.
2: Yeah.
0: When you heard that about those changes, what went through your mind?
2: It was all like uncertainty that came to my mind, like what I'm going to do, what my friends are going to do, whose permit is expiring very soon. And that time I was like unclear, like everything was like, oh my God, now what to do, what we are going to do. Because when we came to Canada, we had a plan that we will study, we will gain Canadian experience, then we will apply for permanent residency. But when we listen to the new changes or anything government making, then it just all came to mind like, okay, now what we are going to do? We have invested our time, our savings, like our family have invested like so much money on us.
0: Yeah. You have a permit that is expiring?
2: Yeah, my permit is expiring in upcoming 10 months. And there have been people around me at my workplace whose permit have already expired last month. And some of them have taken again studies. Some of them are going back to India. And seeing them like in that condition makes me feel like so sad for them and for myself. Even I don't know like what will happen next year. Like government is changing rules like all of a sudden. We don't know what to do next.
0: What do you think you'll do? What 10 months is a long time, and it's not a long time.
2: It's not a long time, exactly. So basically, right now, the government have made French a priority, healthcare a priority, and construction. So some of my friends, they are looking for work in healthcare or construction. And some of them are working on French. Even I'm working on French. But learning a new language, it's not that easy.
0: So you're trying to learn French to increase the possibility that you will have a higher score for
2: higher
0: your PR.
2: Higher score so that I can...

0: then eventually we have to move back to India. We don't have any other options over here. And earlier, like, government used to extend the permits, but now everything is, like, unclear. Like, they are not giving a transparent policies. Like, we have to move back to India. That's the only option we have.
1: What would that mean for you, to move back to India?
0: I don't want to move back to India. Like, it's very hard because it's not only me. I have seen people, like, coming from India. They have sold their lands. They have, like, sold their assets, and they have taken a very, like, big amount loans from Indian banks, and they eventually came here to have a better future. So they have sacrificed so much of their families. So moving back to India is not an option for us.
1: Does it feel like home here?
0: Yeah, it's been almost 3.5 years now. I can call this country a Canada. That's why I don't want to go to India, because I'm used to here. I have developed relationships here. I know, like, my friends are here, my coworkers are here. I have learned so many skills from this country. So that's why, yeah.
1: I'm really glad to have the chance to talk to you. Thank you very much.
0: Nice to talk to you.
1: Good luck. Thank you.
0: Thank you. Thank you so much.
2: Amarjeet Kaur works as a baker at Mrs. Dunster's. We'll talk more about the lure of the Maritimes and the economic challenges facing this region and this country coming up after your regional update. We're going to pay a visit to Frank McKenna. He's the former premier of New Brunswick, former Canadian ambassador to the United States. We're headed to his house. And we'll also take you to the heart of Acadie, and one of the leading musical voices of this region and that culture, Lisa LeBlanc.
3: I love Acadia so much. I love where I'm from. I think it's such a beautiful culture, and I think the world should know it.
2: I'm Matt Galloway. You're listening to a special edition of The Current. More from our East Coast road trip coming up in 90 seconds.
4: From CBC Toronto, sunny skies, 18 degrees. You can expect a high of 24 today. Prime Minister Mark Carney will be in Alberta today, meeting with his cabinet to plan the year ahead. They'll also hear from Ukrainian President Volodymyr Zelensky. Zelensky is on a state visit to this country. In Ukraine, emergency crews doused a fire in the northeastern city of Sumy and took people on stretchers after an overnight attack on a shopping mall. 3 people have been reported dead, 20 others injured. In a separate attack, 4 people were killed in southern Ukraine. The incidents come as Ukraine targeted a natural gas plant in Russia's Arctic region. Ukraine also used sea drones to target the Russian city of Sochi. More news can be found on our website at cbc.ca or listen to CBC Radio 1 99.1. The forecast now for Barrie, a mix of sun and cloud, winds gusting up to 50 kilometers an hour this morning, high of 22 with a humidex of 25, a few clouds tonight, a low expected of 8 degrees, and Friday sunny and a high of 21. Peterborough and the Kawarthas, a mix of sun and cloud, winds gusting up to 50 kilometers an hour this morning, high of 22, a few clouds tonight, a low of 8. Friday, we're looking at sunny skies and a high expected of 22.

0: is Frank McKenna. Frank McKenna spent a decade as Premier of New Brunswick. He also served as Canada's ambassador to the United States and still makes a home here on a low cliff overlooking the Northumberland Strait.
1: It's just a little paradise on the planet. It is very grounding for me. It reminds me that every day, no matter what the crisis of the day is for me, the tide goes out and the tide comes back in. And that's very, very cathartic.
0: The day we spoke, it looked like Canada might be on the verge of making a trade deal with the Trump administration. And Frank had been taking calls all day. I've been asking what he was hearing from business leaders.
1: Well, it's interesting. I still think there's an overall atmosphere of concern. Not just true here, but it's true in the United States as well and other places. But I think people have become inured, hardened, if I might say. They've been in this battle for such a long time now. They know that there's a lot more rhetoric than there is action. And they know that we've been able to cope. And they know that we are successfully looking at other markets. And that we are getting more efficient, more productive. And so I would say in the midst of some of the anxiety, which is still present, there's a real resurgence of hope. People see what the government of Canada is doing in terms of standing up, opening markets around the world. They see what we're doing in terms of getting resources to market, the extraordinary investments that are going to be taking place in mining and in oil extraction and gas shipments and wind power. And they realize there's going to be a wall of money and a wall of employment being created across Canada in the coming months and years. So I would say right now Canada has got the velocity going for it. The trajectory of the world is towards Canada at this particular moment in time, and people here are starting to feel it. And we'll see the tangible proof of that in the summit that's taking place this fall in Toronto. The entire world is watching this with a great deal of interest, and I think Canada's going to be the beneficiary of a lot of attention.
0: What is the value of a deal that's signed with Donald Trump?

0: friends that we've had and have always had, and they will be again. This is not the end of the relationship.
1: What advice have you given your good friend Dominic Lalonde about how to deal with the United States?
0: You know, we are so lucky. I'm saying this is a hometown statement, but we're lucky to have somebody like Dominic LeBlanc, who just reeks of maritime values. He's good-natured, he's humorous, he respects other people, he listens. It's like sending a Labrador dog down. You couldn't have a better ambassador for Canada negotiating than Dominic LeBlanc. We talk, of course, but he doesn't need much advice. His instincts are very good. His instincts are all about respecting people and finding points of commonality.
1: Is it hard to be diplomatic with people who are not being diplomatic back across the table, when they're insulting you, when they're threatening to take over your country or destroy your economy or just, yeah, insulting you? Is it difficult to be diplomatic in that moment?
0: It'd certainly be hard for me to be diplomatic. I'd like to rip somebody's throat, but that's not what's going on. The Minister Dominic LeBlanc that you mentioned, but also the Prime Minister, being extraordinarily prudential. Extraordinarily. I mean, I think showing reserves of discipline that the country needs right now, but very, very hard to maintain.
1: If the United States doesn't stay by its word, if this deal moves forward and suddenly Donald Trump changes his mind, how should Canada retaliate?
0: Well, I think to start with, we've got the people power. We've showed that before. We don't have to drink their liquor. We don't have to visit. We don't have to spend our money. But we also need to do what we've been doing, only do it even more urgently. And that is, we need to get other markets in the world. We need leverage. We will only really have power in this relationship when we have leverage. And that means being able to sell our potash elsewhere, or move our oil elsewhere, etc. We also need to have the courage to actually live by our words with respect to interprovincial free trade. Right now, rhetorically, we're breaking down barriers, but we have far too many barriers still left.
1: Can you explain, as a former premier, why is this so difficult to get worked out?
0: Well, the problem is there's an interest behind every one of these barriers. It could be an occupational group that licenses doctors, and they want to make sure they control that. And so a doctor in PEI would have to go through a process to become a doctor in New Brunswick. That's the kind of stuff we have to break down. There's a lot of this is just BS, people protecting their turf. And truck drivers having to stop and change their running lights from one province to another, or their tire pressures. In New Brunswick, you can't even get honeybees from Nova Scotia to come and pollinate New Brunswick because of protection of the apiaries in Nova Scotia. That kind of stuff. We have got to stand up and take some pain even. We may lose a business, but we'll gain a business. We may lose a market, but we'll gain a market. And we just have to realize that the greater good is more important than our individual protections. And I think we need even more pressure on provinces and premiers to come to the table and finish the job that everybody started.
1: I was out in Alberta and speaking with the premier there, Danielle Smith, asked her about whether Canada is working. And it's a loaded question in the province in this moment. I asked the same of David Eby in British Columbia. Do you think this country is working right now?
0: Yeah, I think this country's working. Our expectation is high. Everybody wants their own area to be looked after. Look, when I was the ambassador in Washington, I can't think of a day when I didn't have another ambassador tell me how lucky I was to represent Canada, because we were the envy of the world. Are there a few aches and pains? Yes. But it's a frigging country. And it's a vast country, and it's a country full of differences, and we've been able to accommodate those differences now for over 100 years. We're a country that respects First Nations. We're a country that has two founding languages and cultures. We're a country that is largely multi-ethnic, and we've been able to deal with that unlike any other country in the world. Does it take work? It does. Marriages take work. You have to work at it. We have to work at it, too. But it drives me nuts when one province or another will say, oh, I'm not happy here. I want to leave. Well, it's with respect. It's a country. And you need to be able to give up a little bit from time to time in the interest of the

0: country.
1: Who do you think should take the lead role when a province like Alberta is having a referendum on a referendum?
0: Well, ultimately, obviously, the Prime Minister would have to take that responsibility in his government. But I put a lot on the premiers as well. I just profoundly disagree with the idea of referendum solving problems. You're elected to lead. And after 4 years, if people don't like you, they can vote you out of office. But in the meantime, you make the decisions and lead.
1: And Daniel Smith says that this is an opportunity for people to make their own voice heard.
0: She's wrong on that. I've told her that she's wrong on that. I've been through the referendum battles in Quebec. They're hugely divisive. And if you give people a free kick, they're going to take it. If I had a referendum in New Brunswick, probably half the people would vote to leave. They'd say, you know, we're getting screwed somehow. We don't know how.

0: Prince Edward Island said, we're a little island anyway, why don't we just leave? People end up taking all of their grievances and put them together when you give them that opportunity. But as a premier, you should lead and deal with those issues and then get elected on the basis of those issues. We saw what happened with Brexit. Just sleepwalking, saying, well, look, we'll let a little pressure out by letting people have their vote, knowing they won't do something stupid. Well, they did something stupid, and the UK is paying a price for it ever since.
1: You worried about Canada doing something stupid?
0: I was with Prime Minister Chrétien. We were in Pakistan. We met with Benazir Bhutto, and it was just after the referendum, and she said, Prime Minister, what are you doing? And he said, well, what would you do, Madam Prime Minister? She said, I'd send in the army. She said, in Pakistan, if we let people separate every time they wanted to, we wouldn't have a country left. So I'm not advocating that. I'm simply advocating that people have got to park it and stand up for their country. The country is bigger than they are. I was very proud to be Premier of the province of New Brunswick, but there wasn't a day in which I wouldn't say I'm prouder to be Canadian even than being a New Brunswicker. I'm a Canadian first, and I want more people to be saying that across the country. Not taking this country for granted. We have a lot of good fortune here. We just have to look anywhere else in the world, and people have to fight for the good fortune of being a Canadian.
1: Just looking at your hand, and you have the X-ring on your finger there, St. Effects.
0: Yeah.
1: You gave this huge donation to St. Francis Xavier University, $20 million.
0: Right.
1: Why did you decide to do that?
2: Well, a lot of money.
0: It's a lot of money. But look, I'm lucky in life. I was lucky, a poor farm kid, became a premier, an ambassador, and sit on boards and everything. And I want to give back. We have no material needs, so we're going to give back everything that we have. I was lucky enough to go to St. Evex. Met my wife there, our three kids went there, they met their mates there. We have six grandchildren at St. Evex, and in every case, that small residential university helped shape them, helped build their character. And so we wanted to give back and make sure that'll carry on into the future.
1: This last year and a bit, we've seen, it feels like people lean into the country a whole lot more. Do you feel good about where we are as a nation?
0: I feel incredibly proud of my country. When we get into the kind of battle that we're into, and our prime minister stands up, both Trudeau and then Carney, and former Prime Minister Stephen Harper comes out and says we need to be prepared to take whatever pain is inflicted in order to protect the sovereignty of our country, it makes me very proud. And when I hear people calling me saying, look, if we ever build a reserve, I'd be glad to join up. If it ever comes to that.
1: For national service or something.
0: Service, or people saying, what can I do? Mm. How can I help? Or just listening to people who saying, look, I vacation in the United States every year of my life. I'm not going there now because I want to support my government in this fight. Makes me very, very proud of this country.
1: You could live anywhere, $20 million in donations notwithstanding. I think you could probably live just about anywhere, but you're here, and you keep coming back here. What is it about this place that sticks you to the ground?
0: It's home. It's home, and it's home. It's where so much of my family is, and our neighbors, people that I love, and it's a community that embraced me when I was premier, and that I embrace. I feel welcome. I feel loved. I work in Toronto for a part of the year, and I enjoy that very much. But when I'm here, it's my happy place.
1: Thanks for having us at your house. I really appreciate it.
0: Oh, you're welcome.
1: Thank you. Frank McKenna is the former Premier of New Brunswick and Canada's former ambassador to the United States. Just down the road from Frank's place is La Boiteau Beach. It is a place that just screams summer in Acadie, perfectly captured in this song by Lisa LeBlanc. Il fait

0: This is the van.
1: That's the van. It's the bad boy.
0: There's some line on the record about, like, the what, you have the tow truck on speed dial or something,
1: yeah,
0: like that?
1: Yes. Exactly. Yeah, that's the one.
0: But this takes you everywhere.
1: It does. We went to Louisiana with it, and we've done a lot of maritimes. It's just the best. It's so
2: awesome.
1: Fun.
2: Lisa is known across Canada. She's been nominated twice for the Polaris Prize, and in the Acadian community, she is adored.
3: Lisa LeBlanc, oui.
2: At the beach, seems like everyone knows who Lisa is. Did you grow up, you have a banjo on your lap.
1: I do have a banjo on my lap.
2: Did you grow up in a house that was filled with music?
1: It was, yeah. I grew up in what would probably be the most stereotypical East Coast kitchen party environment. There was music all around me. My grandmother used to play piano at the church, and we'd all go meet up after church at her place. There would always be food and music. She'd play. All my uncles and aunts played. They were in bands growing up. My mother was in a band growing up, so it was just all around me.
2: Do you remember what you started playing? Like what the first kind of things were on the banjo that you played?
1: I have no formal training. Uh-huh. It was just kind of screwing around and figuring out where chords were.
2: What
1: did
2: that sound like?
1: It's just kind of like, so the banjo is in open G. So it's pretty fun to kind of play around with, because as soon as you do this, you have this cute little chord. So you can just kind of just hang around. Do you like the banjo?
2: We're sitting on the beach and kids are coming up.
1: Kids are coming
2: at you.
1: Up. They're like, what, who is this person?
2: What is that instrument?
1: There's microphones and there's a banjo. And you can just kind of, I liked finger picking, so I was just kind of screwing around, trying to find chords. We're like, oh, this is where a C is. Oh, okay. That's easy. Well, the fifth fret is blocked. Okay, and then seventh fret's blocked. Now that's a D, and now I can play 99% of country music with those three chords. So,
2: what do you love about the sound of the banjo?
1: So badass, and it's like, it's so, and at the same time, it's like, it's kind of dumb. It's
2: what,
1: like,
2: do you mean?
1: It's such a silly instrument, because I mean, it's just like this random snare drum with a 2x4, you know, like, and strings. It's just like, it's always out of tune. You can't ignore it when it's there. It's like, who's this person playing banjo? Like, I used to, like, when I traveled, like, flying out, went to, like, New Zealand and, like, all over the place, and I always had the banjo on my back and like cowboy boots, and it was like, who is this person? And it was a great conversation starter. It's a fun, I love this instrument. It's a quirky, fun, charismatic thing.
2: When did you start writing songs?
1: Really early, like when I was a kid. I remember like just kind of like trying to write stuff. Used wrote terrible poetry as a teenager, and then that evolved into songs as soon as I started playing the guitar.
2: Yeah.
1: Yeah.
2: What did you want to do with those songs?
1: I wanted to travel the world. I was like, I am going to be a rock star. I'm going to be Stevie Nicks. that was my goal. But I loved playing music so much. It changed my life as soon as I started. And I loved playing live. It was such an amazing place to just like have all this very positive attention. You know, it was the perfect thing for me. Love traveling, love playing music, love a bit of attention. It's great. I love it.
2: When did you want to kind of start bringing some of the Acadian culture into your music?
1: It always has been
2: there. It's always
1: been
2: there.
1: Yeah, it wasn't like, at first it wasn't that obvious to me. There were like maybe two or three songs that were very Acadian slang, the Chiac, that's our patois, the French that we talk here in southern New Brunswick and Rogersville where I'm from. It wasn't until really the Chiac disco of my last album that it really was more of like, okay, I really want to use this language, this patois, and like make disco out of it. It was, yeah, a bit later that it really became like such a part of, a very important part of who I am.
2: Can you explain the language? People may not have mm-hmm. they may not know of Chiac.
1: Yeah, so Chiac is it's really the, it's a

0: The lyrics are about how people here just throw themselves into the season. And just like this song, the beach is a festival of sun-roasted bellies, neon Speedos, whole extended families staking out their spots with bright blue umbrellas, coolers, and camp chairs, making a day of it here on the ocean. And that is Lisa LeBlanc herself. She rolls up in her blue and white Pleasure Way camper van.
1: Hi, Matt. Lovely to meet you, huh?

0: French, it's a patois. It's like what the accent that you'll hear here in southern New Brunswick. It's what I speak when I speak French. So it's very different than Quebecois, and it's very different than France French.
1: How is it different than Quebecois?
0: It's got, like, it evolved in different ways, like, because Quebecois and Acadians aren't from the same place, and the cultures are so different from one another. And just because of the history of how Acadians came here, the deportation, that's a whole other story. But and just how isolated it was from, say, the rest of Canada, it evolved in a certain way. Like, if you go to Nova Scotia in Baie Sainte-Marie, Clare, Yarmouth area, it would be like the closest to what an accent in French would have sounded like in the 1600s. Ah. So ours evolved. It sounds very different. Like, when I speak French in Quebec, a lot of people don't even understand me, and even worse in France.
1: Really?
0: Yeah. But actually, when you go to France, you just think I'm Quebecois. So it's like, it's the same. It comes to the same. But yeah, it's very unique. There's a lot of Fringlish too in the Chiac. So we'll conjugate.
1: Like what?
0: French words in English. Well, that's the contrary. It's like, j'ai watché la TV, I watch TV. It's like very kind of easy to understand if you're English, actually. Yeah. but it's funny because, like, so a lot of people I know that are, like, in French immersion or have started to learn French come here and they're, like, so confused because it's like, how they're, like, putting English words in this, and it's, like, more confusing than anything else. Anyway, it's really lovely. It's a beautiful accent. I love it. I think it's the best.
1: Tell me about Patchwork, this new record.
0: Yes. Okay, it's the first time I can actually talk about it, and, like, it's, I'm so I'm so excited.
1: You're holding your,
0: like, oh my,
1: it's like
0: god,
1: stress.
0: Guys, it's like, it's actually the first time someone tells me the title that's not, like, me or my very close team. I'm really pumped to, like, finally share it. It's been done for months. And I can finally talk about it. I'm really excited. It's been a journey. It's been a couple years in the making. It's a record that we did in Louisiana and here in Moncton. There are plenty of collaborators on there. It was very based off road trips that I did with that van, especially. We drove from Moncton to Louisiana and back with it. And it was an amazing thing. Loved Cajun culture, fell in love with Louisiana. It's been many years, but it's very heavily influenced by that. The Acadian culture too. It's an English record, but it feels pretty Acadian, you know. So it's kind of all over the place, to be quite honest.
1: What was the attraction of Louisiana and Cajun culture?
0: It's always been something I've loved. I went there for the first time when I was 18, and I got invited to a festival called Festival International de la Louisiane, which is in Lafayette. And Lafayette makes me think of Moncton a lot. It's like, and the Cajuns are our cousins. Well, we come from the same place. Here would be, you know, the motherland a little bit for Cajuns. There's a lot of Leblancs. The cultures are different, but very similar. You can kind of see it, weirdly enough, in the faces of the people.
1: Really?
0: Sometimes. Yeah, yeah, it's like it feels Acadian. It's very weird, but it's like, that looks like my aunt, you know. It's and in the I don't know, in the warmth of the people and the love of the music, they evolved in another way, but you can still hear some of that, those early influences, and that to me is very fascinating and amazing, and I love the people there.
1: Tell me about the title of the record, Patchwork. What does that mean?
0: Patchwork was I feel like the record feels pretty patchworky. It's got that vibe for sure. There's a lot of influences, kind of goes all over the place. And my grandmother's been in a quilting club called L'Institut du Féminin du Nouveau-Brunswick for 52 years. And so I kind of grew up with these quilts, and, like, she's an incredible artist. And I loved seeing how she was using scraps to make this beautiful quilt that was as, like, it was beautiful, and it was also something that you needed in the winter to keep you warm. It felt really good for a record title.
1: You may have inherited some of that from your grandmother too.
0: Hope
1: that
0: so.
1: Idea of, like, bringing a bunch of different things together into,
0: yeah,
1: one thing.
0: I hope so. She's incredible. She's awesome. She's 92. She's a badass.
1: Yeah.
0: She'll be 93 when this interview comes out.
1: We're sitting here in the sun, and you have a banjo on your lap. Can you play us something?
0: Yeah, sure.
1: I don't know what you want to play.
0: I don't know. Me neither.
1: You pick. Dealer's choice, as
0: I don't
1: they
0: know.
1: Say.
0: I can just dabble around. I can doodle.

0: It's nice to hear it on the beach.
1: We're going to play the first single from the record at the end of this interview.
2: Yes.
1: What do you want? Set it up for us. What do we need to know about this tune?
2: It's a song about being a very restless, pretty ADHD forward tune, just kind of being very forgetful and trying your best to finish stuff but can't. It's the first time I introduce it, so I'll work on that.
1: It's fresh.
2: Future. Thank you.
1: Brand new.
2: Thanks so much.
1: Thank you for being here.
2: Thank you so much for having me, and thanks for coming out on the beach.
1: Oh, come on. I mean, like, this is, where else? Where is a better place to do an interview?
2: Did you bring your swimsuit?
1: It's in the car.
2: Well, that's what, okay. Bye.
1: It's in the car.
2: All right, let's finish this interview right now. Let's go on the beach.
1: Lisa, thank you.
2: Thanks so much.
1: It's Lisa LeBlanc. Her new album, Patchwork, is due out in January. This has been a special edition of The Current. We have been rolling through Canada's East Coast. Thanks for listening. We love to take this show on the road. It's an amazing country, and we love to get out and explore it and tell you stories of the people who live coast to coast to coast. If you have a story in your community that you want to share with this country, you should write to us, thecurrent@cbc.ca. My name's Matt Galloway. Your CBC News is next. Then it's Q. We're going to leave you with music from this beautiful part of the country. This is Lisa LeBlanc, and her new single, A Fleeting Thought, becomes another fleeting thought.

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2: So everything changed for Hamilton, Ontario's Kathleen Robertson after her first episode of Beverly Hills 90210 aired on TV. Suddenly, complete strangers were staring at her wherever she went. It's a bit strange. She'll tell you how going back to Hamilton is the thing that kept her grounded.
3: This is CBC News. From CBC Toronto, it is 10 o'clock. Good morning, I'm Jill Dempsey. It is sunny and 20 degrees. You can expect a high of 23 today. Ukrainian President Volodymyr Zelensky arrived in Canada last night for his first visit to the country in nearly a year. Zelensky and his wife were greeted at the Calgary airport by Foreign Affairs Minister Anita Anand. A statement from the Prime Minister says Zelensky will attend events in Calgary, Toronto, and North Bay this week. He's also scheduled to address federal cabinet members in Banff, Alberta. Carney's statement says the visit will focus on deepening defense, economic, and energy cooperation. Toronto's municipal election campaign.

0: campaign just kicked into high gear last night, and Olivia Chow officially launched her campaign. The CBC's Dale Manuktuk reports.
1: Toronto!
2: Hundreds of supporters packed into the Danforth Music Hall. The night was really a celebration of the arts from a steel pan band. And Jim Cuddy from Blue Rodeo took the stage as well. When you see truth. But of course, everyone showed up to see Olivia Chow.
1: Are you ready to choose hope over fear?
2: Chow talked about improving 911 call times, about expanding library service to 7 days a week, and ran through her record of addressing affordability from freezing TTC fares, building more rent-controlled housing, and implementing a school food program across the city. Chow did not bring up her massive property tax hikes, 9.5% in her 2024 budget and 6.9% in 2025. But outgoing Parkdale High Park Councillor Gord Perks says Chow has made improvements.
3: If you own a house in the city of Toronto, you're paying a few more dollars. If you're struggling to feed your kids, if you're struggling to find a way to get to

0: your job interview, Olivia Chow made your life better.
1: Chow was one of 53 candidates running for the city's top job. Voters will get their say with Election Day on October 26th. Dale Minucta, CBC News, Toronto.
2: Advocates in Ontario say a proposed provincial bill could strip away a key protection for injured workers. Rochelle Rarindran reports.
3: Under the current Workplace Safety and Insurance Board system, workers are granted a fixed amount of benefits for loss of earnings after they've been injured for 6 years. Those benefits are considered locked in until the worker turns 65 and are typically

0: especially the idea that the WSIB could conduct basically endless reviews.
1: Vanessa says locked-in benefits provide critical financial security. Carmen Tiano is with the Provincial Building and Construction Trades Council of Ontario, which represents construction workers. He says removing the lock-in could lead to uncertainty.
2: The workers are going to always be under this conception that someone's watching them. They're in a constant state of probation.
1: The Ministry of Labour said in a statement it's continuing to engage with injured workers and unions about Bill 105. The bill has been ordered for its third and final reading and will be considered after the Ontario Legislature resumes on October 27th. Rochelle Ravindran, CBC News, Toronto.
3: After 9/11, the U.S. invaded Afghanistan and toppled the Taliban, but after the Americans left, the Taliban regained power. Anna Cunningham has been talking to an Afghan activist living in exile.
4: I was not equal child because I was a girl.
5: In 2001, Zara Joya had just turned 9. She lived in a village in central Afghanistan under 5 years of Taliban rule. The U.S. response to the September 11th attacks led to the overthrow of the Taliban regime. Girls returned to school. Women worked. Joya says it was bittersweet.
4: We just started our fight and opened our ways to the society.
5: In 2021, when U.S. troops withdrew from Afghanistan, the liberties Afghan women had gained swiftly faded.
4: During these 20 years, it was not easy, but the change was possible.
5: Joya holds on to hope.
4: Afghan women didn't give up.
5: Anna Cunningham, CBC News, London.
3: And that's the forecast now for Barrie, a mix of sun and cloud, winds gusting up to 50 kilometers an hour this morning. High of 22 with a humidex of 25, a few clouds tonight, a low expected of 8 degrees, and Friday sunny and a high of 21. Peterborough and the Kawarthas, a mix of sun and cloud, winds gusting up to 50 kilometers an hour this morning. High of 22, a few clouds tonight, a low of 8. Friday, we're looking at sunny skies and a high expected of 22.
6: The actor Kathleen Robertson says back in the early 90s, everything changed for her in just one night. What happened is her first episode of 90210 went on the air. And the next day when Kathleen went to her, you know, local bank in L.A., everyone stopped what they were doing and stared at her. Kathleen Robertson will be here to tell you why she thinks she only survived in Hollywood in that cutthroat industry because she can keep coming back to Hamilton, Ontario. She will tell you what she finds there. Kathleen Robertson coming up. Plus, Katie George and Mark Lamacher aren't just some of the best jazz musicians in Canada. They're also easily the funniest. They'll be here to tell you about building the jazz orchestra scene in Calgary and why the music of Cole Porter still matters in 2026. I get a kick out of them. It's coming up on Q. Imagine you're an actor and you've landed a role on one of the biggest, most popular TV shows in the entire world. You'd be pretty excited, right? I mean, your life is about to change. Your dreams are about to come true. Get ready for red carpets and champagne and having to go to some studio in Toronto to talk to some guy from Newfoundland. Let me tell you about Kathleen Robertson. Kathleen Robertson is an actor from Hamilton, Ontario. If her name sounds familiar, she landed the role of Claire Arnold on the hugely successful 90s teen drama Beverly Hills 90210. Now, when I say hugely successful, I mean it's kind of hard to compare to anything now. Like, when that show was on TV, there wasn't Netflix, there wasn't, you know, streaming. It was the biggest TV show in the world. Everyone was watching it. And Kathleen went down and auditioned. It was her first audition ever in Los Angeles. And when she found out she got the job, she wasn't that excited. didn't really faze her. Just another job. And I got to tell you, this has happened to her over and over again. She's been on some pretty big shows like Boss and Tracker. And now she's playing the wife of a congressman in season 4 of the show Reacher, which is Prime Video's top streamed show. And still, can I be honest, seems pretty laid back about all of it. And that might be because before Kathleen was in Hollywood, she grew up in Hamilton, Ontario, and it was there that she learned she wanted to act. She started taking acting lessons, going to auditions, eventually get some roles. And in between school and dance lessons, working as an actor on the hit show Maniac Mansion alongside like Eugene Levy and Joe Flaherty, she'll tell you she didn't even tell her friends that she was in it. She was kind of embarrassed about it all. Because nobody really makes a big deal about it in Canada, at least at the time, which was different from what it was like working in the States. In fact, Kathleen wrote this Substack recently that's been getting a lot of attention about how she thinks the only reason she's not more, I'll say, messed up

0: when she was a child actor is because she was a child actor in Canada, not the U.S. She's going to tell you about that. Anyway, as I mentioned, Kathleen is currently starring in the latest season of the show Reacher. We got her on the line from our studio here in Toronto to talk a little bit about it. If you have kids, you might wonder what you might do if they came to you and said, hey, I want to act. Well, I wanted to know how Kathleen feels about that and whether she'd ever let her children act professionally. So I started off by asking her about her first ever acting role. It was an NFB film called Left Out, where she plays a girl whose family is dealing with unemployment. And I wanted to know how she ended up getting that job. That's where our conversation begins.
1: That was my first movie. Yeah, that was my first job. And the crazy thing about that movie is it played in schools forever.
2: The class is going on a trip to Quebec City next month.
3: Really? Did your teacher send something home about it?
2: Yeah, right here. We leave Sunday morning and come back Wednesday night. Mm-hmm. We stay in the hotel there, the big one, you know?
3: Shadow Frontenac.
2: Yeah, that's the one.
4: How much for her to go?
3: Well, $230 plus lunch and sundry pocket money, approximately $70.
4: $300.
3: I'm sorry, we just can't afford that kind of money right now.
2: But Mom, all the kids are going.
3: Honey, I'm sorry.
2: Mom?
1: Like, it played in schools for like 25 years. I mean, like, forever.
0: How did you end up doing that?
1: I know, so random. God, how did I? Yeah, I mean, it's funny. I was thinking about it the other day, like how it came about for me, because nobody in my family is in the entertainment industry. And, you know, the fact that Hamilton to, you know, it is an odd trajectory for sure. And I wasn't a particularly outgoing kid or a theater kid. I was very kind of introverted and shy, but I always, always weirdly knew that I wanted to be an actor from the time I was a little kid. But in the same way that all kids say that, you know what I mean? Like, it literally is just that I, for some reason, it actually then happened. You know, I mean, all kids say, yeah, oh, I want to be a basketball player, yeah, or I want to be a singer, or I want to be... And I was just literally that kid that was like, oh, I want to be an actor. And, you know, people would kind of laugh at me and say, yeah, good luck with that. You know, you live in Hamilton. And then it just slowly kind of like methodically like rolled a roll. And then you just keep your blinders on and you work away.
0: But how did the NFB thing happen?
1: It was an audition. It was like an open audition. It was like a thing where it was like, oh, looking for a 10-year-old girl. And I said to my parents, I mean, I think it came through my dance studio. Like, I was a dance kid. I did tons of dance lessons. And there was kind of like an open thing that they were looking for a 10-year-old girl. And I said, I want to audition for it. And, you know, all the girls, we all auditioned for it. All the girls, like, you know, and I ended up getting it.
0: I read this beautiful essay you wrote on your friend's Substack about being a child actor in Canada. And I want to ask about that in just a second. But before I do, like, when that comes out through the NFB about, you know, and like you said, it's being shown all over the country forever. Are you having to watch it? Is it being shown in your classrooms? Are your friends?
1: It was not. No, it was not. Thank God. I would have probably been very mortified by that.
0: But were your friends seeing it? Did you?
1: Yes. People saw it for sure. And I think, you know, again, like I wrote about it a bit in the Substack, but I always kind of would keep what I did on the DL. Like, I never told anybody I was an actor. I didn't like anyone to know when I would have a movie come out or there would be something in the press or whatever. Kids would ask about it. And I would always just kind of, if anything, just sort of say, no, it's not me. Or, you know, it was weird. It was odd. It was like the antithesis of what it would be, I think, nowadays, right?
0: Yeah, you would be on Instagram. You would have a lot of...
1: I would want to talk about it. Yeah.
0: It strikes me that you were working with, like, some pretty big Canadian legends right off the get-go. I mean, so in that NFB film, you were working with Jane Eastwood, you know, who came up as part of Godspell, came up as part of the Second City in Toronto. And then you get Maniac Mansion when you were, what, like 16? Eugene Levy co-creates it. I mean, it's based on a George Lucas video game. But Joe Flaherty's in that. Martin Short's involved. Yeah. I mean, you were working with some pretty heavy hitters. Also from Hamilton, actually, Martin and Eugene.
1: Yeah, I was. Yeah, that show in particular was really amazing training ground for me because we did... we did 66 episodes, which, you know, in today's day and age, that would be unheard of, you know, to do that many episodes. And yeah, it was amazing training. It was amazing. Every week we would do different characters and parodies and they would give me a, you know, okay, this week you're doing this and this week you're doing this. And so, yeah, I learned so much from

0: from all of them.
1: What do you remember? What do you remember about most about working with them, folks like Joe Flaherty and Martin Short? And I mean, it's just something that most people don't ever get to do, you know?
0: I know. I mean, I think for me, like the thing that was the coolest about the experience was, and I remember, I don't know if it was Gene or if it was Martin Short's brother, Mike Short, was also a writer on the show. I remember just saying that, I was like, why did you guys cast me? Like, of all the people that auditioned for this, like, why me? Because it was a parody show. And so I had never really done anything like that. And they said, which I thought was really funny, they said, you were the only actress that read for it that we believed was smart.
1: Hold on. You're the only actress that read for it that we believed was smart.
0: Right. But not was smart. Believed was smart. And I thought that was very fun because she was supposed to be a genius. This character, Tina Edison, was supposed to be a child prodigy. And so... Yeah, that's my memory.
1: That's so funny. I mean,
0: isn't that weird? I know.
1: And that show takes off and becomes a really big hit. And so let's go back to that Substack you wrote. So you wrote the Substack, I think it was called Why I'm Not Effed Up. And it's really fascinating. You wrote it about being a child star in Canada in the 80s and 90s. This is a quote I want to read back to you that I found fascinating. You said, Canada didn't make me famous. It barely let me feel special. It just let me work. Then it told me to calm the F down. And honestly, that might have saved my life. Talk to me about what you're getting at there.
0: I think if I had grown up in the States and I had been like a Disney kid or I'd been on Nickelodeon and I had had that kind of excitement around me, I would have had a very different... I could have had a very different... trajectory. I think in Canada, like I said, it was the thing of like, nobody made a big deal about it. Nobody gave a shit about it. Nobody seemed to really care about it. Like, it was just like, oh, you play soccer and you're into, you know, you do piano and you're on a TV show. Cause I mean, I think that for me, anytime anyone finds out that I was a child actor, they're shocked. In the US, I'm talking about, I'm not talking about here. In the US, you know, over the years, as I've worked and done other, you know, worked, people go, oh, wait, how old were you when you started acting? Oh, I was 10. Wait, how's that possible? You're not like you're relatively normal.
1: And what is the expectation that you've or what is the thing you've seen of child actors in the US versus Canada?
0: Well, I mean, not to put too fine a point on it, but I think like look at... you know, the last few years, the tragedies and the casualties that have happened with really big actors, child actors. I think there's not a ton that it's a very happy ending.
1: The other unique experience, I appreciate you answering that. And the other unique experience I think you had, which I'm so fascinated by, is you go from this sort of, I mean, you're getting some roles in Canada, but like you said, it's a different... You sort of intimate that it might be a healthier way of being famous or being well known. That is to say that like you're kind of encouraged not to be famous or not to act famous. And even then the system's just smaller. It'd be one thing if you went from that and went to the US and started acting and you were a background actor in Total Recall or something like that. Or you went right from that and the first gig you book when you moved to the US, I don't have to tell you, is Beverly Hills 90210, you know, when it's already just a massive cultural juggernaut. Is there any way you can tell me what that's like to go from Maniac Mansion, Hamilton to, and I think people don't even understand now because of the way streaming works and all that, that like that was the biggest show in the entire world. Can you possibly tell me what that's like?
0: It was like Reacher probably times 10. Yeah. I mean, it was a phenomenon. And I don't think at the time I really had any idea what I was stepping into. I was very, very new to LA. Like you said, I had a lot of experience. So I had a big, great resume. And I went.

0: And they were like, it's five episodes, it's just a guest star. And I went in and I literally just kind of drove my beat up car and to the valley. And I went in and I read a couple scenes and I left. And when I closed the door, I heard the producer say, that's it, we're done. And I got a call that night and they were like, you got the job. And I was like, cool. Like, it wasn't, I was excited, but it wasn't a big deal because, again, I'd been working my whole life and I was just like, cool. Didn't really think anything much of it. I was, wasn't a fan of the show, didn't watch the show. And then did the show and was within literally like the first episode aired. And the next morning I went, I was living in a little shitty apartment and went to the bank in West Hollywood and walked into the bank and everybody in the bank was like, oh my God, oh my God. And my life was overnight changed. Like, it was like I went from being literally totally nobody knew who I was to overnight everybody in the world. Like, Italy, I would go to Italy, I would go to the Sistine Chapel, I would go to, people would be like freaking out because of the show. I mean, nothing to do with me, it's just the show, right? And so, yeah, it was a total trip. Total head trip. And then the five episodes went to, they want to make you a regular. And then that went to 1 year, 2 years, 3 years, and I ended up doing like, I did 99 episodes of it.
1: Is that experience of like, I go to the bank and all of a sudden I go to Italy, everyone, is that exciting or scary or both?
0: I would say that the weird thing is, and again, it's like coming back to the Canada thing. I feel weirdly because of my childhood and the way I was raised and the, and being Canadian, like I weirdly didn't really even process it. Like I just kind of was like, oh, this is interesting. Like almost a bit like, I don't know, it's a bit of my personality too. I tend to be very much like a blinders person, like blinders on, like what's next? Like I don't really ever allow myself to feel things emotionally or deeply in a way. It's a protective thing, I think, Because to really allow yourself to think about it, yeah, it would probably up, right? So instead, I just kind of was like, oh, okay, this is weird. All right. And then it was like them going, okay, we're going to get you a bodyguard and you're going to have a body. Like, and you're just like, oh, okay. You just sort of, yeah, I just kind of, I tried not to think about it too
1: Could
0: much.
1: you come back to Hamilton and feel normal? Like when you got back to Hamilton and were with the family, could you?
0: Oh, it was
1: Yeah.
0: so weird. It was so weird. It was so weird. I'm telling you way too much, but we're chatting, and so I'm feeling loose. There was a boy that I was really into from
1: Okay.
0: Hamilton, who I won't name his name, but he
1: Eugene
0: knows.
1: Levy.
0: No, he was like from high school, and he didn't really like me before, and then I came home, and he liked me now.
1: Ah, that's the dream. I'm Tom Power. You're listening to Q. It is the dream, by the way. You're in the middle of my conversation with actor Kathleen Robertson, who's starring in the latest season of the crime action TV show Reacher, which, if you didn't know, is the number one top stream show on Prime Video. Now, Kathleen, I should mention, is no stranger to joining really popular TV shows when they're already really popular. Kathleen, you might recognize her as Claire Arnold on Beverly Hills 90210, which she joined during season four when it was already a gigantic success. So we've been talking a little bit about that. And we've been talking a little bit about how Hamilton, Ontario, being from there and going back there is what kept her grounded. Here's what you need to know about Kathleen's story. And this made a lot of news when it happened. She left 90210 before it went off the air. She left and it was a huge risk. It still gets talked about as one of the riskiest decisions in like TV history. So I asked her about that and she told me about the moment she went into Aaron Spelling's office. Aaron Spelling, he was behind 90210. She went into his office to say she was quitting. That's where our conversation picks up.
0: I went in with my agent and my lawyer, and we went in, and I remember it actually. I was like super nervous and drove into Beverly Hills and went into Aaron's big office and sat in the boardroom, and I'm sitting at the end of the boardroom table and Mr. Spelling's there and all the people, and they're just like, okay, so what do we need to do? And I said, again, I was so young, and I was just like, oh no, it has nothing to do, and I just sort of said
1: Oh, what
0: basically,
1: do we need to do? Meaning, how much money do you want? That kind of thing. Yeah.
0: yeah, like what do we need to do to make this happen? And I think they thought I was idiot, stupid, crazy. And

0: And that was kind of it. And the heart, you know, Tori was difficult for me because I loved Tori and she was a friend.
1: Tori Spelling, yeah.
0: Yeah, and she was quite, you know, she was very hurt that I was leaving. And, you know, it was very awkward for a while. And I think everybody just, you know, kind of felt a little bit like, oh, she thinks she's, you know, better than us and going to go do things that are bigger and better. And it really wasn't that. It was more just like literally the equivalent of like, if you're working, if you're 17 or 18 or 19, and you're working at Starbucks and you're like, I don't want to work at Starbucks anymore. I want to go do something else, you know?
1: Yeah, but where does that come from in you? Because you don't come from an acting family. You don't come from a ton of money, you know, in that way out in Hamilton, you know, because you're not a movie star's kid, you know what I mean? Hamilton's a pretty working class place. Where does that come? A lot of people would stay with that job and just take it and be like, fine, whatever. It's a, quite a courageous thing you did. Where does that come from in you, you think? Is it your family? Is it, what is it?
0: I don't know. It's interesting. Maybe my dad. I mean, my dad's always been kind of like, my dad always really believed in me and always really kind of made me feel that I had something to say and that I had value. And I just always had really, I've always had really big sort of hopes and dreams for myself, you know, and it just felt like a stepping stone.
1: Is your dad still with us?
0: Yeah.
1: What's his name? Do you mind if I ask?
0: Gary
1: Robertson.
0: Yeah, Gary Robertson and Joyce Ford. My mom and dad are both still alive and married,
1: and living out in Hamilton. I appreciate you telling me that story. I'll skip ahead. I'm just for the sake of your time here. You know, you end up doing a lot of different work and starring in a lot of different films. You end up having this sort of second career as a writer. And that leads us now to season 4 of Reacher with Alan Ritchson, which is Amazon Prime's top stream show, which, I mean, you're kind of, we were talking about 90210. You went into that when it was already a gigantic hit, and now you're entering Reacher as an already gigantic hit. You don't really make it easy on yourself here, Kathleen, is what I'm trying to say, you know?
0: No, I know. And I will tell you the weirdest thing about it is I actually feel exactly the same about this experience that I did about 90210, which is I didn't even think about it. I didn't really realize it. Like, again, when I got the offer, they were like, oh, they want you to do season 4 of Reacher. I was like, oh, it's popular, right? And they said, yeah, it's really popular. And I was like, oh, cool. And I read it and I was like, oh, this will be fun, whatever. But I never thought about it until it came out. And again, it was that thing of all of a sudden, everyone's like, oh my God, we love this show. And so I was like, oh, this is so cool. But like, I just don't even allow, I don't know. It's weird. It's just a thing. I think it's a protective thing.
1: I think it's
0: sure.
1: A protective thing. I thought you were going to say it happened at the bank again. I went back to the same bank. Last question to you. You know, it's been fun looking at your career from the early days in Canada and Hamilton, and of course the NFB, which we are 100% going to put into this interview somehow. There's going to be a sound up from Left Out, no doubt. And now, of course, 90210 and this huge show, Reacher. But you also have a show running and starring in a medical drama you created called Blessed Sacrament for the CBC. And you just were in Hamilton last night. What keeps you coming back to Canada?
0: I love it. It's my home. It's where all my family is. Yeah. And the show that I'm doing now for CBC, we're in pre-production. We start filming in January. We're going to do 10 episodes, and it's a medical show about three sisters that work together in the same hospital where their mother also works. And it's

0: It's sort of the jumping off idea for me was my sisters who both work together in the same hospital in Hamilton. And
1: Really?
0: it's Hamilton
1: Yeah.
0: for Hamilton. So it's my dream has always been one day I want to go back to Hamilton and I want to make a show in Hamilton for Hamilton. Not like Reacher, for example. We filmed it in Hamilton, but it wasn't Hamilton. You know what I mean? Like nobody ever films in Hamilton for Hamilton. So this is going to be full blown, like love letter to the city.
1: I also didn't know you filmed Reacher in
0: Yeah, we
1: Hamilton.
0: did. Little bit, little
1: Were
0: bit,
1: you
0: little bit.
1: taking the cast out to like your local haunts and stuff like
0: No,
1: that?
0: unfortunately, nobody ever wanted to stay.
1: Oh, everyone wanted to go back to
0: Everybody would
1: Toronto.
0: badmouth it, not knowing I was from there. And then I would go, wait, wait, wait, wait. Wait, wait, wait.
1: You'd be like, guys, let's go to Jackson Square
0: The
1: right now.
0: crew
1: Come on.
0: too. Like the Toronto crews are snobs. They
1: Go.
0: don't want to
1: And they
0: film there.
1: didn't know you were there from Hamilton, taking it all
0: Some of
1: in.
0: them did. Like some of them would know and go, oh, she's gonna be pissed about this. And then, it's funny. It's funny.
1: You're a Hamilton secret agent. I'll tell you this. I'm so happy you're doing this show about Hamilton and for your family. Nice thing about a Canadian medical drama is you don't have to worry about insurance bills being a plot line. That's, you don't have to worry about that. But I'm so happy you're doing that. And giving something back to a community I can tell really gave you so much. Kathleen, thanks so much for your time
0: Thank
1: today.
0: you. That was fun.
1: Kathleen Robertson stars in the latest season of Reacher, which is airing now on Prime Video.

0: coming up, you're going to hear from Calgary, Alberta's Katie George and Mark Lamacher. Katie's the singer. Mark is the piano player. They just put out their third duo album. This time they're paying tribute to Cole Porter, the songwriter behind so many classic Great American Songbook tunes. They'll tell you why in just a moment, what it is about their artistic relationship that just clicks, essentially why they have one another under their skin. Get it? Okay. It's after this on Q.
1: From CBC Toronto, sunny skies, 18 degrees. You can expect a high of 24 today. Prime Minister Mark Carney will be in Alberta today, meeting with his cabinet to plan the year ahead. They'll also hear from Ukrainian President Volodymyr Zelensky. Zelensky is on a state visit to this country. In Ukraine, emergency crews doused a fire in the northeastern city of Sumy and took people on stretchers after an overnight attack on a shopping mall. Three people have been reported dead, 20 others injured. In a separate attack, four people were killed in southern Ukraine. The incidents come as Ukraine targeted a natural gas plant in Russia's Arctic region. Ukraine also used sea drones to target the Russian city of Sochi. More news can be found on our website at cbc.ca or listen to CBC Radio 1 99.1. The forecast now for Barrie, a mix of sun and cloud, winds gusting up to 50 kilometers an hour this morning. High of 22 with a humidex of 25. A few clouds tonight, a low expected of 8 degrees. And Friday, sunny and a high of 21. Peterborough and the Kawarthas, a mix of sun and cloud, winds gusting up to 50 kilometers an hour this morning. High of 22, a few clouds tonight, a low of 8. Friday, we're looking at sunny skies and a high expected of 22.
0: I'm Tom Power. You're listening to Q. When you know, you know. That's something you may feel in relationships when you're falling in love. But for creative partnerships, it's kind of the same thing. At least that's the case for Katie George, one of the country's leading jazz vocalists. She's from Calgary. She's based in Montreal. She's a three-time Juno Award winner. When Katie first played with the pianist Mark Lamacher, also from Calgary, she said something just clicked. She knew. And ever since then, man, their creative partnership has just blossomed. They released an orchestral album of originals last year called Katie with Strings, which was recorded in Calgary with local musicians. It went on to pick up a Juno nomination. They've just put out a third duo album together called You Irritate Me So, which is a record of Cole Porter tracks. Cole Porter, you know, the very famous songwriter from the Great American Songbook. And I should tell you, it's maybe one of my favorite records of the year. Take a listen.

0: I love Katie George and Mark LaMarca. Katie George is an incredible singer, incredible musician. Mark LaMarca plays jazz like a musician, like a classical musician, just like a great musician. I just love their music together. From their latest record, You Irritate Me So, that's Katie and Mark and their version of Cole Porter's Riding High. So yeah, they dropped by the studio to talk about the record. We talked about why Cole Porter matters in 2026, how they got together, and these videos they post online, which are so funny, about the hard time they have promoting the records. And we are actually in, this interview is actually in one of them. But before all of that, here's my conversation with Katie George and Mark LaMarca. How are you?
1: I'm good. How are you, Tom?
0: I'm not too bad. Mark, how are you? Welcome.
2: Oh, this is great. Thank you.
0: Congratulations on the record. I really did love it.
1: Thank you.
0: Katie, what made you guys want to make a record of Cole Porter songs?
1: Well, we're following we like one song. And then we're like, let's just do an album of that composer. And then we build the album just from the start of one song. And so that song was Looking at You, which Alan Alda sang in a movie.
3: Looking at you while troubles are fleeing, I'm admiring the view.
1: But we love that song and we thought, let's just do Cole Porter this time.
0: So I want to play a little bit of the promo video you guys did about this record. Just take a look at this.

0: gosh, the Cole Porter album is coming up this Friday. Isn't that crazy?
1: You've got a Cole Porter album on the way. What songs are on it?
0: What do you mean, what songs are on it? Like, you should know.
1: Anything goes?
0: No.
1: I get a kick out of you?
0: Well, no.
1: Just one of those things?
0: No.
1: What is this thing called love?
0: No.
1: Don't fence me in?
0: Ooh, that would have been good, but no.
1: What is on it?
0: Is it,
2: by the way, it's spectacular.
3: Thank you.
2: Mark, was it intentional to do more Cole Porter deep cuts on this record?
4: Yeah, I would say yes. Not just on this one, but even the Frank Lesser ones.
0: I think, well, in my experience, if I'm learning a song or if I'm wanting to listen to a Cole Porter song, I'm instinctively going to listen to Ella Fitzgerald's version or Frank Sinatra's version. And those songs have been recorded so many times and have classic versions that people are going to flock to no matter what. So our goal is to focus on the composer that we love, but then find the songs that haven't been done so that if people are interested in learning more about Cole Porter and what he's written, they're going to find our versions. And what happened with the Frank Lesser album is that some of the recordings we did on that album ended up being one of two versions of the song that exist on streaming platforms, and the other versions that exist are recorded by Frank Lesser himself.
2: Wow. So how do you find these lesser known songs?
0: That's a good question.
4: Katie has a wonderful research skill.
0: It's called Chronically Online.
2: Is it just a lot of searching, and what are you looking for?
0: Well, I've found that a lot of these composers have discographies, or you know, they've got essentially an encyclopedia page online listing all of their songs. And so Frank Lesser has this, Jerome Kern has this, Cole Porter has this, and it's all alphabetical. So I definitely judge a book by its cover in this case, and I look for titles that I find kind of catchy or funny. That's how some of the songs on this album came to be. Like, there's one called I Hate Men.

0: which, you know, at first glance, people are going to think that I'm a horrifying young individual. But no, it's actually hilarious, and it comes from Kiss Me, Kate. But very, very few people do that one. I wonder why. But we thought, well, this is a hilarious song. Cole Porter's hilarious. Let's do it. But essentially, I like the shock value of a title, and Cole Porter has a lot of songs like that.
1: Let's listen to a song on the record. Take a listen to this.

0: That's a you irritate me so. Katie, talk to me a little bit about that tune.
1: Well, this is one that grabbed me because of the title.
0: Yeah, me too, when I saw it, yeah.
1: And that's why I wanted to name the album that, because it's going to grab attention, but it grabbed my attention, so I thought maybe other people will be compelled to listen to something that's also a little bit outrageous. But that one, I think, is just a really fantastic way. It's a great example of Cole Porter taking things that are so annoying and then turning them into a love song. And that's that cleverness again. You know, all of these things he's mentioning, like, you're the leak in my boat, but also that's why I love you. Like, the, it's brilliant. It's such a good idea for a lyric. And I, one thing that I love about digging into a composer like him is that it inspires my own writing. But in this one especially, like, I love those kinds of sarcastic little comments that kind of get under your skin. Another Cole Porter song, I've Got You Under My Skin, you know? And I find that his comedy within kind of, you know, annoying people is a really, really beautiful little thing that he does.
0: And you guys have been on the road for a long time at this point. I think the last time I saw you guys, and the first time I met Mark, I believe, was in an Air Canada lounge. You were on your way out to Regina.
2: That's right.
0: Speaking of You Irritate Me So, everything going well on the road? Everyone getting along? Everyone happy?
1: Well,
2: we had a very big argument about an hour ago.
0: No, you didn't.
2: I said some things about the sports

0: industry, and it was not received well. But
1: I said that people should be allowed to go to Blue Jays games and have fun.
2: People should be allowed to go to Blue Jays games.
0: See, and that was not the point I was making. I will not defend that position. That is not my position.
3: How long has this been going on? Like, when did you guys first get together? When did you guys first meet?
0: 1931.
3: Interesting. Yeah. Those were dark years.
0: Oh, it just feels that way. Yeah. No, when was it?
1: 2021.
3: Where was this?
1: In Calgary at Buckingham Palace, which is a wonderful house concert venue run by Lisa Buck, and it's wonderful. And the idea behind that was that I really, really wanted to play with Mark for this gig that I had at a festival earlier that year.
3: How did you know about Mark?
1: Well, I met him at a jam. He doesn't remember this. I was in Calgary. I was at this jam. Mark did not play at the jam. He just observed the jam. Mm-hmm. And I happened to be sitting at the same table as him, and I'm listening to this guy talk, and I'm like, this is the funniest person I've ever heard in my life.
3: So when you say observed the jam, he had comments to make about the jam.
1: Oh, plenty. Yes. And of course, I think I was 19 or 20, and so I was a very, very keen young jazz singer still doing my undergraduate degree.
3: Right.
1: And I went up to sing, but I sat down at the table afterwards, and Mark is talking about something. I can't even remember what it was, but he was just so funny. And I thought, I really want to work with this person, not at all for musical ability, which I assumed would be fine because he was funny. And mm-hmm. I think most people that I appreciate as musicians are also somewhat comedic.
3: Yeah.
1: And I'm really glad that happened. I did try to hire him for a gig that, for some reason, the festival that I was a part of, you know, had offered me a gig and then told me, oh, you're actually going to be doing this gig with someone else. That other person didn't want me to hire Mark. And so I was really upset about this. I brought my frustrations to Lisa Buck. I said, I'm really upset. I wanted to play with Mark. I've heard so many great things. He's hilarious. And she said, well, why don't you just do a show here for our series with him? And I said, really? And that first show was recorded, actually, when we did that in December. I think it was 2021.
3: Did it feel special? Did it?
1: Like, immediately. We had our 45-minute rehearsal before our first show, and it just instantly clicked.
4: Isn't she fantastic? I just feel so spoiled to be here.
5: No, I feel the same way. And the songs that we're playing tonight are songs that I don't get to play with really anybody else because nobody else knows them. So.
4: And it turns out that the trick was you needed to find somebody who has a dissociative identity disorder who thinks they're 90. Check. Yeah.
5: I'm always traveling.
3: Do you remember me knowing about Katie for the first time, Mark?
0: Oh, I mean, I'm sorry I don't remember this initial meeting you described, but of course I know who she was. I mean, to me, she's a celebrity, even now. So who was it? Was it Lisa who reached out to me to mm-hmm. put this together? I think the first thing I said was, you sure she meant me to put, like, I thought there must be some mistake that you would want to work with me. Because I thought, wouldn't you want like a... I get very in my head. I'm not a trained pianist, so I always assume everyone can tell that it's terrible. And so I just thought, she must mean a real pianist and getting me confused with somebody else. But then we did, you know, the 45-minute rehearsal, which we just kept going to the point where they had to kick us out because they had to let the audience in. I think 2 hours had gone by and we were just sort of...
1: Yeah, we kept playing tunes.
0: Yeah, we just kept going through things and trying things out, and it was...
1: We strayed from the initial set list that we had discussed over Zoom.
0: That's right. So, no, my biggest first memory of you is that afternoon. True.

0: Are you kidding me? I really love that. It's just so beautiful. You're listening to my conversation with Katie George and Mark Lamacher. My name's Tom Power. This is Q. Katie and Mark have just put out their third duo album. It's called You Irritate Me So, which is a record of Cole Porter deep cuts. And they were just talking about how their partnership began. Mark was saying he's not a trained jazz musician. He's not even a trained pianist. Mark's first love is opera and classical music. He loves Puccini and Stravinsky and Mahler. Most jazz singers would never want to play with someone who doesn't like jazz isn't the only thing they care about. But for Katie, that's exactly what makes their partnership work so well. Here's Katie again.
1: I think that's why.
0: Really?
1: Because he doesn't come from the traditional background. He doesn't sound like everybody who's been through the

0: schools, which is not to say that I don't appreciate a lot of other musicians. Obviously, I'm so fortunate to work with so many different people, but I think one of the reasons that I love working with Mark is because he doesn't sound like anybody else. It's such a singular thing, and I feel like we're able to really develop a sound as a duo a lot more effectively than if I were to work with another pianist who's checked out, like, nonstop Bill Evans forever. Then it's always going to be, you know, like, there's always going to be something else clouding what could be a really interesting collaboration. I find also because we write together, it's nice to be able to be creative in a way that's not being influenced from a ton of different people that have already existed. Like, we have shared influences, of course, but my influences from somebody like Sonny Stitt and Charlie Parker are going to be a little bit different from Mark's listening to, like, Lutoslawski or Mahler or people like that. And I think that bridging those two things is kind of wonderful.
1: It's a beautiful thing. And some of my favorite moments, as Katie will tell you, like, I'm a big fan of the way you post about your music on social media and the way you take this music, which is often 850 years old, and bring it to the TikTok teens of the world. But some of my favorite moments are where you sort of show a bit of a mind meld you have with Mark on stage sometimes. Like, you seem to be able to improvise simultaneously doing this. You wouldn't happen to have an example of that, would you?
0: It's really fun. I think one of the videos that you might be referring to is the one where I say rage baiting my classical pianist with classical quotes. And so I do this all the time, and I'll quote, like, Mahler or Rachmaninoff.
1: Like, hold on, as a vocalist, you will?
0: Yeah. Like, on my song Hello, How Are You, Mahler 6 goes really well there. Like, the ba da da dwee you dee da da da do sha ba da ba da ba da da ba ba da ba da ba da ba ba ba ba ba ba ba. Like, it's how I did that. But then also the sha ba da ba ba you ba ba da ba ba ba da ba da ba da ba you, like a Rachmaninoff thing. Or Puccini, I'll do like the dee doo dee ya da ba ba ba ba ba ba ba ba ba ba da, like Tosca.
1: What goes through your mind, Mark, when she does this?
2: Oh, it makes me laugh. It's great. I try to catch it if I can. Sometimes it's so fast moving that I feel like, oh, I'm just basking in your quotes.
0: It's just a game. I am trying to bait him. It's just fun. I know what's going to happen, but I don't know what's going to happen. But I know whatever happens, I'm going to have a good time.
1: And you're so incredibly funny together. I love the social media videos. I don't know how you landed on the idea that, and now I can sort of sense it, why you landed on the idea that the narrative of these social media videos is you are the good Gen Z. I know how to use social media and promote my music. And Mark is the ancient Methuselah type, who has no idea how to use any of it. And I'm beginning to realize that this is not an act.
0: He needs help with computer. Yeah.
2: Everything's computer.
1: Let's listen to some more music. Take a listen to this.

0: What was the line you just said? I'm not good at computer?
1: That's right.
0: Summarized beautifully in that song.
2: Thank you.
0: Well done, Katie.
2: Thank you very much.
0: Katie, next summer project you described as the most demanding of your career. That doesn't matter from the record Katie George with Strings. You made that in Calgary. Why was that record so demanding?
2: Well, I mean, that was challenging to make for many different reasons. There's a lot of moving parts when you have like 40 people in a room.
0: My understanding is you independence in this world is very, very important to you in how your music is produced. You're not relying on labels. You're not relying on anything. It's largely you, right?
2: I wrote all of the grants. So I it's nice when we get the grant acceptances. But for this one, I got a lot of denials. And at one point, I was staring down a $100,000 project with a $15,000 Alberta Foundation for the Arts grant. Thank you, AFA, for getting us started. But I was denied funding from Calgary. I was denied funding on the national level. And I had to get very creative. It was very, very challenging, and the no's from the organizations were really, really tough. But it got to a point where we thought, okay, maybe this isn't

0: going to be the dream cushy project that we wanted with a $100,000 budget, but we can still make this work. We have $15,000 here. I have this gig, this gig, this gig, and this gig coming up. We can probably count on some royalties from our holiday music to funnel into this. I'm going to expand my line of credit. You know, like, we're doing all of these different things to make this happen, because I feel like in this day and age, if you're relying solely on one thing to support your music, then it's not going to happen. And I felt that way a lot, because, I mean, if we had just thought, okay, we didn't get this grant, we can't do the project, it wouldn't have existed. We kept going and we kept trying to do it. And that's what we're constantly trying to find money to make these projects happen, because it makes a difference in the communities that we're a part of. And we wanted to do this in Calgary because things like this don't happen in Calgary. A symphonic orchestra recording, it doesn't happen. It happens, I'm sure, a lot in Toronto and Montreal, Vancouver, places that are set up for this.
1: And it's been building, right? Like, Katie, I think you said this, that there's a bit of a pops orchestra recording scene in Calgary now, right?
0: We've been doing this every year since August 2023. Like, at least a few songs a year. Like, we usually do holiday singles, because, mm-hmm. surprise, surprise, those make money. But in doing so, we've developed, a lot of the people that we have on our sessions are repeat offenders. So, yes. You know, they're coming back and they become more and more comfortable in the studio every time. So we've developed a scene where it's actually quite streamlined and people are very comfortable in there. And why would we give that up? They're phenomenal and we have a great time with them.
1: Is the hope that other people might come and start playing with these folks as well?
0: You know, that's something that we really actually think would be wonderful, because the National Music Center is like, it's well equipped for that. The musicians in Calgary are fantastic and now have experience doing these kinds of, you know, pickup recording sessions. It's making this community not only benefits us because of our vanity projects, but also can benefit many other people's vanity projects. So.
1: I do want to end on the duo stuff. Katie, last time you were on, we asked you a little bit about why you connect so strongly with this, with the Great American Songbook, with this music, this older music from the 30s and 40s and 50s. Mark, I wanted to ask the same question to you. It was the question I ended with Katie on last time. What is it about this music that you feel such a connection with?
2: I think it's because it's still somehow rooted in a sense of music making that is everything I've devoted my life to studying. Does this make sense? Like, I'm very bad with contemporary popular music. I am not saying anything negative about it. I'm saying it doesn't
1: float your boat. Doesn't.
2: No, it doesn't exactly. I don't really know how to connect with it. Mm-hmm. But the Great American Songbook, that does feel like something adjacent to, you know, Puccini, and that sort of, I get into, I understand that, I like that, most importantly. But there's something beyond that. When we do it together, there's a way you communicate a song that makes me feel like I never knew it like that before. And I'm not trying to flatter you. I'm saying it's like your communication of the material sort of changes it for me for the better too. So it's like, oh, I didn't think about it that way. I don't know. I think it's a rich material for me. I don't know. That's a hard question.
1: Beautifully said. Katie, what is it like for you when you post these clips on social media, when you have these videos up of these incredibly old songs, beautiful, timeless songs, I might even use, and you start seeing comments from people who are, you know, 18, 19, 20, 21, really connecting with this music?
0: Well, I've noticed in recent years it's more than ever.
1: Yeah.
0: Kids are getting into these standards. And I think it really gives me a lot of hope for an audience that will grow up listening to this and supporting it in the future. Because I know sometimes people always say, oh, this music is dead, you know, we got to do this new stuff. And I'm like, well, a good song is a good song. I mean, when I go see the OSM in Montreal, I mean, that music's been around a while, typically. Like, I saw Mahler 6 last season or the season before that, can't remember. But that's beautiful. I want to hear that again. That's stunning. I connect with that. That makes me feel. And I think this is doing that for kids as well. I think last time I was here, I just said good music is good music. And although my birthday does start with a 19 in the year, I'm not as old as Mark, but I still do feel that this music really, I feel very connected to it just from what my parents shared with me as a kid, like the Vince Guaraldi, Charlie Brown Christmas or things like that. You know, it is past.

0: down in a way. And I'm glad that if I can be the one to pass that down, if Leve can be the one to pass that down, you know, that's great, because the music is good and the songs should be remembered and performed.
1: It's beautifully said. It's so lovely to have you here, Katie.
0: Thanks for having us.
1: Mark, I'm so glad you survived consumption.
2: I did the best I could.
1: You know, got out of the iron lung.
2: Well, it's actually in the other room.
1: Oh, too bad. Yeah,
2: I got to go back in.
1: You got to go back in. Lovely to get a chance to chat with the both of you.
3: Absolutely.
1: And thanks for coming in.
0: Thank you for having
2: us. Thank you.

George and Mark Lamacher with the Cole Porter song Looking at You from their new album of Cole Porter Deep Cuts, You Irritate Me So. Before that, you heard my conversation with Katie and Mark. It's worth saying that Mark Lamacher is younger than me. He's not 90 or 95 years old. You can find You Irritate Me So, their third duo album, together wherever you get your music, along with Katie and Mark's Juno-nominated orchestral album from last year, Katie George with Strings. Katie is spelled C-A-I-T-Y, and George is spelled G-Y-O-R-G-Y. Sometimes a little bit hard to find online. Katie and Mark have tour dates on Prince Edward Island, Montreal, and Valmorain, Quebec in October. They'll be playing more dates in Quebec next March, April, and May, and they're going to be in Toronto.

0: And that is it for the show today. Tomorrow on the show, Philip Aiken will be here. Philip Aiken is an acclaimed actor, director, and co-founder of the Obsidian Theatre Company, one of the most important theatre companies in Canadian history, and now member of the Order of Canada. He has a couple of great lines in this interview. I asked him a little bit about, like, you know, what is the advice you give? What is the mentorship you give to young black artists and young black theater makers? Because that's, you know, he has done a lot of that. And he said something like, I'm not here to mentor them. I'm here to radicalize them. Incredible line from Philip Aiken. He's directing the play Ohio State Murders at the Shaw Festival this year. It's up. It's running. It's a big hit. But he hasn't seen it. I was surprised, and you will be too. Why? That's tomorrow on the show. If you want to get in touch with me, q@cbc.ca is the best way to do that. We'll see you soon. Later on.
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1: Sometimes a coming-of-age story needs a little mystery. Like, what if you are growing up during the time where your town has a serial killer on the loose? The Shards is Ryan Murphy's new TV show. It's an adaptation of a Bret Easton Ellis novel. You'll hear why it's been such a big hit with critics.
2: This is CBC News. From CBC Toronto, it is 11 o'clock. Good morning, I'm Jill Dempsey. It is sunny and 22. We expect a high today of 23 with sunshine. Prime Minister Mark Carney will be in Alberta today, meeting with his cabinet to plan the year ahead. They'll also hear from Ukrainian President Volodymyr Zelensky, who's on a state visit to Canada. Rafi Bujikanian has more from Banff.
3: Focus on what we can do.
4: Finance Minister François-Philippe Champagne ahead of the cabinet meeting in the Rockies.
3: Building the strongest economy in the G7.
4: But that economy is facing some serious challenges. Prime Minister Mark Carney has not announced if he plans to retaliate against the latest U.S. escalation on Canada in the ongoing trade war. The White House threatening to ban Canadian goods like alcohol by the end of this month. The cabinet forum will focus on Carney's push to diversify the Canadian economy and how he will fend off the latest American offensive. And the trade war is only part of the agenda. The list of people briefing cabinet include the mayors of Calgary and Red Deer, as well as Alberta pollster Janet Brown, all a little more than a month before voters here head to the polls. On the ballot, a referendum question on whether or not the province should have an eventual vote on separating from the country. Rafi Bujikanian, CBC News, Banff, Alberta.
2: Premier Doug Ford is shuffling his cabinet today. The details haven't been released yet, but Ford's office says the changes are happening in order to put, quote, Ontario on solid ground amid U.S. President Donald Trump's trade war. Ford has lost three cabinet ministers in recent months, including former Treasury Board President Carolyn Mulroney. Stan Cho resigned from his job as Minister of Tourism, Culture and Gaming after coming under fire for hotel spending in Toronto. And Neil Lumsden resigned last month as Minister of Sport. U.S. President Donald Trump making voters an expensive promise he may not legally be able to keep. Trump's trying to help his party win midterm elections, even as polls show he's deeply unpopular. Trump addressed Republican faithful at a convention in Dallas. Willie Lowry has more from Washington.
5: President Donald Trump told attendees if the Republican Party holds both the House and the Senate come November, he'd send every adult American a big check.
6: I will issue a dividend to every adult citizen in the United States of America for $5,000.
5: Trump went on to say that the money had to be spent in the U.S. If he were to follow through, though, with this promise, it would cost the U.S. government more than $1 trillion. Trump did not specify where that money might come from. He also implored people to pretend that he was on the ballot in these midterms.

0: festivals. But there's still many big films coming to Toronto.
1: Mona, look at me and say you're lying three times in a row and don't blink.
2: Can I blink first before we start?
1: No, go.
0: The debut starring Julianne Moore is already getting praise for her role as a housewife on a journey into the world of community theater.
3: Larry, Britain is crying out for something new.
0: Ink finds the director of Trainspotting, Danny Boyle, back in Britain for the story of the rise of the Sun tabloid.
4: Did you see a weapon?
5: Nah, I just said it wasn't.
0: And the thriller Your Mother, Your Mother, Your Mother, starring Mahershala Ali, appears to be one of this year's must-see movies. While some film fans say rising prices are pushing the festival beyond reach, TIFF is hoping The Market, a new focus on the business of deal-making, will keep the festival front and center. Eli Glasner, CBC News, Toronto.
6: And that's the CBC News. I'm Joel Dempsey. The forecast now for Barrie, a mix of sun and cloud, winds gusting up to 50 kilometers an hour this morning. High of 22 with a humidex of 25. A few clouds tonight, a low expected of 8 degrees. And Friday, sunny and a high of 21. Peterborough and the Kawarthas, a mix of sun and cloud, winds gusting up to 50 kilometers an hour this morning. High of 22, a few clouds tonight, a low of 8. Friday, we're looking at sunny skies and a high expected of 22.
7: Sometimes you just need a trashy TV show to take your mind off of everything that's happening in the world. And for a lot of people this summer, that show has been The Shards. It's a murder mystery set in 1980s Los Angeles, and the finale has just landed. I'm Emile Niazi, sitting in for El Amin Abdel Mahmoud. This is Commotion. Kaya Shinyata and Allison Herman are here to talk about the show. Welcome back to Commotion.
8: Thanks for having me.
7: So, Kaya, The Shards really has it all, especially for the 80s. We're talking cocaine, porn stars, disco. It's Ryan Murphy's adaptation of the Bret Easton Ellis novel. And I want to talk about that novel first. Ellis has described it as a work of autofiction. So tell us a little bit about the book and what he sort of means with that little nod.
8: Yeah, so The Shards follows a 17-year-old senior named Bret, who is based on Bret Easton Ellis himself. And the character attends Buckley School in Los Angeles in 1981, which is the exact same private school that the author himself attended. And 1981 was, of course, the year that he was a senior there. So while the protagonist, setting, and other characters he has said are based on true life, he then introduces a fictional serial killer named the Trawler, who terrorizes him, his friends, and their community, to kind of spice things up a bit and add some fiction to the autofiction.
7: Okay, well, sounds pretty interesting. Let's check out how that translates to a TV series.
9: It was supposed to be the best year of our lives. Me, my girlfriend, and our two best friends had it all. Until the hot new guy showed up. Then people started dying.
7: That's a bit of the trailer for The Shards, with actor Igby Rigney playing the role of Bret Easton Ellis. So this series comes to us from Ryan Murphy, the producer behind everything from Glee to American Horror Story, and of course this year's big hit show Love Story. Allison, how would you sort of describe the defining characteristics of a Ryan Murphy show, and then how it meshes with that sort of Bret Easton Ellis sensibility?
10: Yeah, I mean, there are certainly reasons on the surface to think that these two people's aesthetics are compatible in a way that makes for a good adaptation. Mm-hmm. Both Ryan Murphy and Bret Easton Ellis are gay men of around the same age who have had queerness be like very central theme in their work. And Ryan Murphy also has this longstanding fascination with horror. He's, of course, behind American Horror Story that fits with a lot of the gore and also the glamour that is in Bret Easton Ellis's novels. And I think the early warning sign, perhaps, is that Ryan Murphy also has a real reputation for a maximalism in his writing, where things tend to kind of start strong and then go off the rails as the plot elements just pile up and the tones just get more of a mishmash. And I think you saw a lot of those issues in this adaptation as well.
7: Well, I love that you bring that up as far as issues go, because it's generated a fairly polarized response. You know, The Guardian gave it 5 stars, calling it the, quote, Ryan Murphy comeback we've been

0: waiting for. But the Telegraph gave it 1 star and said it was, quote, tedious 80s nostalgia. Now, Kaya, you're part of the pro Shards camp. So what sort of hooked you in and why do you feel it ultimately worked for you?
1: I think it works because it has so much audacity. Like, I do understand where the positive reviews come from and where the negative ones do. I lean more towards positive because I think that, like, this show feels like a culmination of everything that Ryan Murphy has in the past done well, even though sometimes it's a bit too self-serving. But I can understand why people don't like it, but it feels smart and fresh, and it does feel like he's toned it down a bit in towards how zany he can get. And I think the show feels more concerned, more than any recent Ryan Murphy show, with the psyches of its characters and these characters as figures rather than just set dressing. And I think that it really showcases how in this period piece, we have these characters who feel like people we know. They feel like the younger generations. They're very self-serving. They're very concerned with themselves and not necessarily the community that they live in. So I think there is kind of, at least from my standpoint, a vision of Ryan Murphy trying to keep his aesthetic alive while also, you know, fleshing this out more so than his most recent series have been.
0: You know, I heard you say it sort of concerns itself with what young people are doing. You know, even though it's set in the 80s, do you feel it does capture that kind of sensibility of say, Gen Zs and Gen Alphas?
1: Yeah, I think it really does. And it's interesting because, like, we have the 80s music, we have the 80s costumes, but these people feel very steeped in our current reality. I think this show is very focused on how individualization can kind of doom a community. Yes, this is focused on a group of friends, but they are not concerned about each other in a way that a group of friends this close should be. At the end of the day, we have a serial killer running around, but still we have our singular desires taking over this concern that should be there. So I think that it feels like a period piece in the way that it looks, but narratively it does feel like an examination of where Gen Z and Gen Alpha have gone and also where they are headed.
0: Mm. So, Allison, you said that the first two episodes, at least, of The Shards were pulling you in. So where did the show end up falling short for you?
2: I mean, I think I should probably say I'm a huge fan of the novel. I'm an Angeleno of over a decade. I hold a lot of its contents and themes very close to my heart. And I don't think every adaptation has to be a completely literal transplantation of the original text. And people are totally free to interpret and add things as they wish. But I do think in the process of watching the season unfold, everything that is added by Ryan Murphy almost sticks out like a sore thumb. And there's been reporting since that the first two episodes are the ones where Bret Easton Ellis, the author, was involved. And after that, you start to get these sort of jarring additions. Like there's an episode centered around a dance-off TV show that just didn't read to me like anything that these, selfish, sophisticated teenage characters would be interested in. Or there's a character, Rhonda, who's new to the show, played by Ivy Wolk. And the way the character is used is because she's kidnapped. You see the serial killer at work more than you do in the novel because he's obviously unpictured. And I felt like

0: supposed to be.
1: One thing I find really interesting is that two of the leads are played by Homer Gere and Kaia Gerber. Of course, if you're not familiar, that's the son of Richard Gere and the daughter of Cindy Crawford, famously married for a brief moment in the 90s. Now, what do you think about the casting of these two Nepo babies and maybe what it does to this idea of rich Hollywood and the kind of like lore that it creates, Allison?
0: Yeah, I actually thought my favorite casting was of Igby Rigney as the lead. I think he really adds something to this portrait of the young Bret Easton Ellis. And I actually took a lot of issue with the casting of Homer Gere and Kaia Gerber, not because of who they are, but because the roles have specific qualities that I didn't feel that either of them were able to convey on screen. Kaia Gerber's character, Susan, is supposed to be this sort of fresh-faced, all-American,

0: you know, plausibly seductive to Susan, but also kind of off-putting and creepy to other characters in the show. And it's really hard to synthesize all of that into a character, so I don't quite fault him for it. But I also didn't feel like Robert as this antagonist was as magnetic and compelling as he needed to be.
1: Mm. Those Nepo babies, you know, you just never know what you're going to get. So Kaya, this week brings us the season finale of The Shards. As someone who's invested in the show, was the finale satisfying for you?
2: Yes and no. Narratively, yes, I'm satisfied with how those final moments shape up. And I think it's really fun that like the first 7 minutes of this finale are kind of a culmination of the entire show. It's like an elongated sequence with Igby Rigney's like drolling narration, and we have an 80s tune playing that's played before, and then the kind of stylized slow-mo cinematography. And I think it proves that the show does have some artistic merit to it, which I don't often feel with Ryan Murphy productions as of late. But the reason I say no is because this finale ends opening the door to a second season. And I don't necessarily feel like this is a show that needs a second season. And I'm not sure that these characters or this production team could pull this off a second time, if that makes sense.
1: Yes.
2: And if this first season is already so polarizing, how is that going to work if we're making another, you know, 9-episode season?
1: Mm-hmm. Well, Allison, I know you might not necessarily recommend The Shards, but, you know, it is a bleak time out there. If someone wants to watch some trashy TV, what would you recommend?
0: Well, I think I would be remiss if I didn't point people at least towards the novel, which I thought was incredible and really satisfying and does have a definite conclusion on like this first season. But in terms of television, you know, I'm going to sign off this and I'm going to start binging The Secret Lives of Mormon Wives. So that's my real trash that's queued up for next.
1: Okay, you don't have to tell me twice. That's exactly my flavor of preferred trash. Well, thank you both so much for having this conversation with us.
2: Thank you so
0: Thanks
2: much.
0: Thanks for having me.
1: Allison Herman is a TV critic for Variety in Los Angeles, and Kaya Shunyata is a freelance film and TV critic in Toronto. You can watch The Shards right now on Disney+.

0: I'm Emil Niazi sitting in for El Amin Abdel Mahmoud. This is Commotion. Okay, now moving on to monsters of a different kind. We are talking about an epic new movie that's already been a massive hit in Korea and had critics talking about it at the Cannes Film Festival earlier this year. It's called Hope, and here is a little clip. So that is a bit of the trailer for Hope. I mean, you can hear from the movie, the music, that it's ominous. Something terrifying is about to happen. Michelle Cho's here to talk more about it. Michelle, welcome back to Commotion.
1: Hi, it's nice to be here.
0: Okay, so Michelle, this is an epic film with genre-defying twists and turns. But in a nutshell, what is Hope about?
1: It's very hard, actually, to summarize it because it is such an amazing mashup of things. But I would say it's a sci-fi horror mystery, also a black comedy, mm-hmm. Action thriller. And it's about these unknown creatures that are attacking a small village near the border between North and South Korea in the 1980s. So the film is really a set of chases, or kind of these thrilling kinetic set pieces that involve, you know, the police, a group of village people trying to find these monsters or creatures, whatever is attacking them, and they're moving through the town, and it's like surrounding mountains and forests. So it's really that simple.
0: Clearly the 80s are having a bit of a moment.

0: I see.
1: Yes. Yes.
0: So you watched Hope. What did you think about the movie overall?
1: Mm-hmm. So I want to start off by just saying that the response to this film has been incredibly polarized. Like, people either love it and say it's the best thing that they have seen in a long, long time, mm-hmm. Or they are really puzzled and sort of put off by it. So there's literally no middling type of response. Like, you're not going to go meh. It's also the most expensive film ever produced in South Korea. So that's why it's generated a lot of this conversation. I saw it in a packed theater last night, mm-hmm. In Toronto, and the audiences that I was with, the viewers were cheering, laughing. There was a lot of fun being had, and it really felt like I had like mistakenly found myself in a Marvel movie screening. Mm-hmm. It was also sort of that demographic. So I would say, if you're someone who, really likes, you know, action cinema, this is a one that you cannot miss. I really enjoyed myself. I had tons of fun, because the film just, it looks and sounds incredible. It's shot by my all-time favorite cinematographer, Hong Kyung-pyo, who, it's funny because there are some viewers who are like, the cinematographer is the only reason to see this. He's doing everything, all the heavy lifting. Mm. But it's true. This guy has had longtime collaborations with filmmakers like Bong Joon-ho. He's the person who shot Parasite. If you liked that film, you liked how it looked, you're really going to love this. But yeah, there are two kind of settings or scales at play. You have a local sort of drama happening. So much wide shot, nature scenes that are just so immersive and beautiful to behold. And then you have this sci-fi element, which has been the point of controversy. But for me, it didn't, it's kind of controversial because people don't like the CGI. But for me, it kind of worked to have these two worlds crashing into each other, and not without a ton of friction, because that is literally what the film is about.
0: Mm. My friend was at that screening last night, and I ran into him afterwards, and he said he liked it. It was the loudest movie he'd ever seen.
1: Yeah.
0: So Hope stars some pretty big name Korean actors alongside some notable English stars, including Michael Fassbender and Alicia Vikander. Can you talk about some of the Korean actors in this film and how you felt generally about the performances? Because there's a little twist to how the English actors show up.
1: Oh, yeah, absolutely. So this film, it stars like a set of really high profile Korean actors. Hwang Jung-min, plays this kind of bumbling country sheriff. He's really fantastic in this. Just his movement, the way that he skitters around totally out of his depth is really funny, but also very anxiety producing. Cho In-sung, who's a heartthrob, is actually one of this group of hunters, trackers, who's trying to help out the police to find the monster. And he is sort of an interesting kind of physical presence. He's very beautiful. He's also in another film that's showing in Toronto at TIFF right now, playing a kind of glamorous heartthrob type. So it's interesting to see him kind of appear in this role, but in a very, I mean, being handsome is not going to help you in this moment. And then Chung Ho-yeon, or Ho-yeon, she kind of goes just by her first name. Audiences will know her from her breakout role in Squid Game, where she played this young North Korean defector. She's actually a model most of the time. Like, that's her main gig. And so she's very beautiful. But in this film, she plays this really kind of tough as nails police deputy, I guess. And she's really great as well. There's also this like extended cast of character actors. And so the Korean cast is really excellent. And they just do such a great job of conveying the dread and anxiety and just sort of adrenaline fueled panic of what's happening in this town. But there's also these like comedic elements. I feel like that might be polarizing, but it's actually very common in South Korean films to have that black comedy come in some ways, because when you're in this sort of, when you're in some of these situations, you can't really help but get some relief

0: With laughter, it's just that's the only way to manage. So I found that really great. You mentioned that Fassbender and Alicia Vikander are in this as well. There's a very deliberate move to kind of alienate us, the audience, from them. I won't spoil too much, but there is a conscious move on Na's part to make the homey sort of village people, the people we're with for a while until that twist.
1: Very interesting. So a lot of the conversation around hope has centered on the genre-defying sort of

0: approach to the story. And it's not something we are necessarily used to here in North America. But it is, as you mentioned, a kind of an integral part of Korean film culture. Can you just sort of quickly tell us about that part of it?
1: Yeah, absolutely. So the reason why I think South Korean films are so adept at kind of genre bending or building up genre expectations and then flipping them is because I mean they're both artistic and commercial reasons. So most Korean filmmakers have grown up as cinephiles who love Hollywood. So Hollywood has kind of trained them in certain ways for the kind of sensory impacts of cinema that they're aiming for. But they also are consumers of a range of other national cinemas. And you see that just in the way that Hope played at Cannes, the Cannes Film Festival. Mm-hmm. But as it's really presenting itself and moving forward in the world as a kind of genre action film. So I think that South Korean filmmakers, they kind of need to ride this line or be very skillful about how they are aiming towards multiple audiences. So sometimes they seem like art cinema, other times they're very commercial. And the latter, you know, commercial films are obviously more popular and profitable. And so in order to export, in order to reach viewers outside of Korea, outside of, you know, a kind of dedicated group of folks that seek out international art films, they have to be really good at kind of bringing together all of these film languages.
0: Well, Michelle, so interesting. Before I leave you, just quickly, is there anything you wish the film had gotten to that was missing for you?
1: Mm-hmm. I mean, I think that there's going to be a lot that's lost for folks who are maybe not as aware of the fact that North and South Korea are still at war. There's a reason why there's this kind of atmosphere of paranoia, and also mm-hmm. why the people are so like ready to fight and blow each other up. That is a big part of that history. So I wish there was more of that and more of a setup there. Mm. But otherwise, I think it's a great thrill ride and you should go see it if you're into that sort of movie.
0: Sounds great. I mean, I was sold at loudest movie ever. Well, Michelle, thank you so much for having this conversation.
1: Thanks for having me.
0: Michelle Cho is a professor with the Department of East Asian Studies at the University of Toronto, and Hope is in theaters now.

0: meeting with his cabinet for a planning session for the year ahead. Cabinet is also going to hear from Ukrainian President Volodymyr Zelensky. He arrived in Calgary last night and is on a state visit to Canada. Premier Doug Ford is shuffling his cabinet today. We don't have any details just yet, but Ford's office says the changes are happening in order to put, quote, Ontario on solid ground amid U.S. President Donald Trump's trade war. Ford has lost three cabinet ministers in recent months, including former Treasury Board President Caroline Mulroney. Stan Cho resigned from his job as Minister of Tourism, Culture and Gaming after coming under fire for hotel spending in Toronto. And Neil Lumsden resigned last month as Minister of Sport. More news coming up on Radio 1. The forecast now for Barrie, a mix of sun and cloud, winds gusting up to 50 kilometers an hour this morning, high of 22 with a humidex of 25, a few clouds tonight, a low expected of 8 degrees, and Friday sunny and a high of 21. Peterborough and the Kawarthas, a mix of sun and cloud, winds gusting up to 50 kilometers an hour this morning, high of 22, a few clouds tonight, a low of 8. Friday, we're looking at sunny skies and a high expected of 22.
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out of Montreal. That's new music from Shaylia and Kay Trinata. That song is called So Good. And that's it for Commotion today. I'm Emil Niazi sitting in for Elamine Abdel-Mahmoud. Thanks for listening.

On July 21st, 2023, two big movies launched on the same day. One was titled Oppenheimer. It was the story of J. Robert Oppenheimer, who is considered the

father of the atomic bomb. The film was written and directed by Christopher Nolan. Nolan calls Oppenheimer the most important person who ever lived in human history, a man who reshaped history because he developed a bomb that had the potential to end the world if miscalculated. While Oppenheimer guides his team to develop the atomic bomb, he also struggles with enormous guilt over its devastating consequences. As a result, Nolan tells the story from two different viewpoints. The first is the subjective viewpoint of Oppenheimer himself. The audience explores and discovers the atomic bomb along with the character. The other viewpoint is via a government inquiry that questioned Oppenheimer's patriotism. Nolan made an interesting choice. The subjective parts of the film are in color, and the objective section, the inquiry, is in black and white. And by the way, the black and white IMAX print of the film stretches for nearly 11 miles and weighs 600 pounds. Because this was a Christopher Nolan film, it wasn't hard to attract big stars to the project. Matt Damon, for example, who plays the general who recruits Oppenheimer, had promised his wife he was going to take a break from filming movies unless Christopher Nolan called. Christopher Nolan called. The critical role of Oppenheimer was played by Cillian Murphy, who had done five previous films with Nolan. The rest of the star-studded cast included actors like Emily Blunt, Robert Downey Jr., Florence Pugh, and Kenneth Branagh. Nolan was able to secure their commitments to the film, but didn't tell them what roles they would be playing until he finalized the deal with the studio. Only a director of Nolan's stature could have pulled that off. I mentioned earlier that two important films were released on July 21st, 2023. The other was Barbie. There couldn't have been two more different films. The producer of Oppenheimer had asked Margot Robbie to move their launch date, but Robbie refused. Then a strange thing happened. Moviegoers decided to see the two films on the same day. Experiencing the emotional roller coaster of seeing both in quick succession became the thing to do. That phenomenon became known as Barbenheimer. It began as a meme, then became box office dynamite. For weeks, both showings were completely sold out. As a result, Barbie broke the $1 billion mark, and Oppenheimer

are biopics in the world of marketing, too. Except the bi in biopic is spelled B-U-Y. While they aren't documentaries, they are movies about the things we buy in our lives. From Barbie and BlackBerry to Nike and McDonald's, these brands have inspired some very compelling movie making. They don't only tell the brand stories, they each ask big existential questions. And audiences can't seem to get enough.

When television launched in 1939, it took 16 years to penetrate 50% of the North American market. When the BlackBerry launched in 1998, it only took a few years to grab 50% of the North American market. The BlackBerry changed everything. Last year, a movie came out that told the origin story of the BlackBerry and the company behind it called Research in Motion, or RIM as it became known. The film follows the RIM tech team led by Mike Lazaridis, played by Jay Baruchel, and Doug Fregan, played by Matt Johnson, who also directs. In the movie, they discover there is a free wireless internet signal all across North America, and up until that point, nobody had figured out how to use it. So the RIM engineers harnessed that signal and developed a device that was a cell phone and an email machine all in one. It was revolutionary. While the RIM team stumbles onto this earth-shattering innovation, they have no business chops. Then along comes Jim Balsillie, played by Glenn Howerton. Balsillie is a hard-nosed businessman who instantly understands the potential of BlackBerry, and together with RIM co-founder Mike Lazaridis, builds a company that literally invents the smartphone. When they're pitching an early version of the BlackBerry to potential investors, one of these skeptical executives holds it in his hand and says, "It's definitely the world's biggest pager." To which Lazaridis replies, "No, it's actually the world's smallest email terminal." And therein lies the genius. Director Matt Johnson's take on the story is an interesting one. To begin with, being Canadian, he was attracted to the Canadian aspect of the BlackBerry saga. He also liked the scrappiness of the Waterloo-based RIM. He felt it was like an indie film company, which he could relate to, working with small budgets, feeling outgunned in boardrooms, and trying to break into the lucrative American market. Johnson also wanted to portray tech engineers with respect, not a nerd punchline. As he said, tech engineers invented our future. He also made the decision to shoot the film with handheld cameras. That gave the fast-paced script another layer of jittery momentum, giving the impression the camera people were trying their best to keep up with the dialogue, not really knowing where it would lead. That mirrored the BlackBerry story itself, an invention by a small group of young techies on the cusp of revolutionizing the world, but not really knowing how to build a business in a cutthroat corporate arena. A business that had never existed before. Johnson and his team interviewed ex-RIM staffers and pored through their diaries written both during the astronomical success and its eventual downfall 5 years later. The movie is also very funny. It's a comic collision of personalities. The quiet visionary that is Mike Lazaridis, the bandana-wearing oddball personality of co-founder Doug Fregan, and the screaming alpha male that is Jim Balsillie. Ironically, director Matt Johnson had never touched a BlackBerry prior to making the movie. I, on the other hand, had one of the early BlackBerries and couldn't put it down. It seemed miraculous that I could email and conduct business from a device that fit in my shirt pocket. I remember standing on a sidewalk in California one day, watching as the U.S. presidential motorcade drove by. I spotted Barack Obama.

Obama sitting in the back of his Secret Service limo, eyes and thumbs glued to his BlackBerry. At the height of its popularity, there were over 85 million BlackBerry users worldwide. That's why the film is so compelling. It's not just a biopic about a company. It captures our addiction to one of the most popular devices of the 21st century. Last year, a movie came out titled Air, directed by Ben Affleck. It's the story of Nike pursuing a young Michael Jordan to sign him to the sneaker brand. It's a terrific film. Everybody knows how famous Jordan became, how famous Air Jordan sneakers became once he began ruling the NBA, and how big Nike grew after that momentous signing. But not everyone knew the story of how Nike convinced Jordan to sign with them, because Jordan had zero interest in Nike. The movie focuses on Nike executive Sonny Vaccaro, played by Matt Damon. Vaccaro was in charge of developing Nike's basketball division. At that time, basketball sneakers were less than 10% of Nike's revenues. Then one night, Vaccaro spots something in a college player named Michael Jordan that nobody else sees. With only 18 seconds left in a championship game, the team doesn't give the ball to its star player. They throw the ball to 19-year-old Michael Jordan instead, who confidently makes a 16-foot jump shot to win the game. That play told Vaccaro everything. Back then, in 1984, Converse was the shoe most basketball players wore, including Michael Jordan. Nike wants in on the sport, but Nike ranks a distant third behind big rivals Converse and Adidas. All sneaker companies routinely signed multiple NBA players to endorse their brands, but Vaccaro wants to put Nike's entire endorsement budget behind one single player, Michael Jordan, a college player who has yet to step foot on an NBA court. Everybody at Nike is against that idea, including Nike founder Phil Knight, played by Affleck. But Vaccaro is adamant. He also discovers the only way to get to Michael Jordan is through his savvy mother, Dolores Jordan. Vaccaro makes the dangerous decision to go around Jordan's agent to negotiate with Dolores directly. That's all I'll give away. It's good. But the backstory is as good as the movie. Like the rest of us, screenwriter Alex Convery was stuck inside the house during the pandemic. And like many of us, he binged-watched The Last Dance, the Emmy Award-winning documentary on Michael Jordan's last season with the Chicago Bulls. He became intrigued by the story of how Nike managed to sign Jordan, considering Jordan wanted to sign with Adidas. So Convery wrote a script titled Air Jordan. He shopped it around Hollywood, but there were no takers. Then it got under the noses of Ben Affleck and Matt Damon. Affleck and Damon loved the idea. But before they got too excited, they wanted Jordan's blessing. Affleck said if Jordan said, "Don't do it," they would drop the project. And he was fully prepared for Jordan to oppose the film, as Affleck wasn't purchasing Michael Jordan's life story. He was pursuing a story about Nike signing Jordan. Affleck reached out to Jordan, who then invited him down to Florida to play golf. But Affleck is not a golfer, so instead, he waited in the clubhouse for Jordan to finish his round. When they finally sat down, Affleck told Jordan the screenplay idea. Jordan liked it. Ben Affleck then asked Jordan what elements of this story were important to him, promising to handle those meaningful moments with care. Rather than talking about what he accomplished, Jordan mentioned three people instead. People who were crucial in helping Jordan sign with Nike. The most important of which was his mother, Dolores. Affleck had assumed Jordan was going to tell him how he demanded that Nike pay him what he thought he was worth. But as he listened to Jordan, he realized

0: realized it was his mother, Dolores, who negotiated the deal. And he saw the awe, reverence, and adoration Jordan had for his mother. Now Affleck understood the heart of the movie. The script would have to be retooled to center on the dynamic between Dolores and Sonny Vaccaro. Then, Affleck made a mistake. Affleck asked Jordan who he thought should play his mother. That is usually not a good idea, because if a big name is mentioned and a director can't get that actor, it could lead to soured feelings. Jordan was firm. His mother had to be played by Viola Davis. Now Affleck and Damon had a big problem. They had to try and attract the Emmy, Golden Globe, Oscar, and Tony-winning actress to their project. Viola Davis was only one of the busiest and most expensive actors in the world. Affleck and Damon gulped hard. When they approached Davis, she wasn't that interested in a sports movie, until they mentioned that Michael Jordan wanted her for the role. That tipped the scales. Davis was in. As a bonus, Michael Jordan's father, James, was to be played by Julius Tenen, who just happens to be Viola Davis's husband in real life. The cast was firmly in place. And that's how the remarkable story of how Dolores Jordan came to negotiate a contract for her son with a shoe company he had absolutely no interest in a landmark deal that would change sports marketing forever, was made into a motion picture. To this day, Michael Jordan makes $400 million in passive income from that deal annually. And people buy $4 billion worth of Air Jordans every year. Just as Matt Johnson had never held a BlackBerry, Margot Robbie had never owned a Barbie doll.
1: 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If you're enjoying this show, why not take an archive dive? 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

0: It's fantastic.
1: Actor Margot Robbie never owned a Barbie doll growing up. But after she attained stardom in Hollywood and founded her own production company, she heard rumors of a Barbie film and kept tabs on it. There had been a few previous attempts at bringing Barbie to the big screen, but those projects never got off the ground. Then, in 2018, a new CEO was installed at Mattel. Robbie sensed an opportunity. She arranged a meeting. Robbie told the CEO she wanted to honor the 60-year legacy of Barbie, but that there were also many people out there who hate Barbie, and it was important for the company to be part of that conversation. It must have been a hard pill for Mattel to swallow. Not the fact there were people who hated Barbie, Mattel knew that, but to consider a pitch that would acknowledge that hate in a movie. Robbie then approached Greta Gerwig about writing and directing the Barbie film. Gerwig was an actor who had received 5 Oscar nominations for the first film she wrote and directed, called Lady Bird. Unlike Robbie, Gerwig grew up playing with Barbies. She liked the idea of a Barbie movie, on the condition she and her male co-writing partner, Noah Baumbach, could write it together. Margot Robbie then pitched Gerwig to Mattel. Mattel signed off. The project was a go. When Robbie first read the finished script, she thought it was genius. But she also thought, they'll never let us do this. The film was too bold, too ambitious, and too honest. But amazingly, Mattel approved the script. As everyone knows, Barbie

Land is ruled by Barbies. Ken, her male sidekick, was created second. Gerwig liked that aspect of Barbie history, saying it was the opposite of the Adam and Eve creation story in the Bible. In the film, Barbies happily rule Barbie Land. The Kens are merely fashion accessories. The Barbies assume it's the same in the real world. But when Barbie and Ken are thrust into the real world, they discover a lot of women don't like Barbie, and men rule the world. Barbie is shocked. Ken is delighted. I won't give any more away. When the current CEO landed at Mattel, the company's revenues were in steep decline. But he had a vision for Mattel. He wanted to create a film division to tell great stories based on its toys. He believed the intellectual properties Mattel owned could turn into a kind of Marvel universe. When it came time to approve the Barbie script, Mattel had to put a lot of trust into Margot Robbie and Greta Gerwig. The movie is not a Barbie puff piece. Some people in the film hate Barbie. The film takes some shots at Mattel, all while asking some big existential questions. But the CEO believed it was important for Mattel to take risks and to put filmmakers ahead of the toys. That way, they would always be able to attract top talent. The calculated risk paid off. Barbie would go on to do something few movies in history have ever done. It broke the $1 billion mark at the box office. Greta Gerwig became the highest-grossing female director in Hollywood, and Barbie became the highest-grossing movie in Warner Brothers' 100-year history. During my career in advertising, I worked on dozens of McDonald's commercials. The fast food company has become ubiquitous in our lives. Wherever you travel in the world, you'll almost always see a McDonald's sign. But when the movie The Founder came out, I was surprised at the story it told about the origin of McDonald's. It was a story I had never been told. McDonald's was founded by two brothers, Dick and Mac McDonald. They had created a drive-in restaurant in San Bernardino, California in the late 1940s. But it was more than a hamburger joint. It was a revolutionary model of efficiency. The brothers figured out a system that enabled them to churn out orders in 30 seconds instead of 30 minutes, and do it for an affordable price. There was nothing like it in the restaurant business. A milkshake machine salesman named Ray Kroc took notice of the McDonald's restaurant in 1954 when they ordered 8 milkshake machines. A single restaurant that size usually only required one. In the movie, Ray Kroc, played by actor Michael Keaton, was so stunned at the efficiency and resulting lineups at this small McDonald's restaurant, he asked the brothers if they would be interested in franchising their concept. You say yes, I say no, you say stop. Here comes a spoiler alert. The McDonald's brothers hesitantly accept his offer, with the stipulation they maintain control of food and operations. Kroc agreed and opened his first franchise in 1955. Then he starts signing up franchisees across the country at an incredible rate. Soon, Kroc started making food and operational decisions, which violated their contract. When the brothers keep protesting, Kroc subtly maneuvers himself into a position of control, pays the brothers $2.7 million for the rights to the concept, and makes a handshake deal to pay the brothers a percentage of the revenue going forward. In a postscript, the movie says Kroc reneged on that promise. Those royalties would now be worth over $100 million a year. That story, how the McDonald brothers were so upset at the way Kroc was expanding the company, how Kroc broke their original contract, how they were never given the promised share of revenue, and more importantly, how they have been almost forgotten in the company's history, is surprising. Yes,

0: As the grandson of Dick MacDonald said when the movie came out, quote, "I want people to know Ray Kroc was not the founder of McDonald's. It was my grandfather and his brother. Ray Kroc took an idea somebody else had come up with." In other words, the title, The Founder, comes with a silent question mark. Why do movies about a sneaker, a smartphone, a kid's doll, and a fast food company pull millions of people into theaters? Maybe it's because over 80% of the people who wear Nike sneakers don't work out. They buy Air Jordans because Nike and Michael Jordan are now deeply embedded into pop culture, and they're seduced by the universal message of just do it. Maybe it's because so many of us became addicted to the Crackberry, as it revolutionized our lives. You can love or hate McDonald's, but it feeds over 1% of the world's population every day. And many of us parents couldn't drive past the Golden Arches without prompting a cascade of tears in the back seat. The founder also raises the question, should we applaud ruthless entrepreneurs? When it comes to the Barbie movie, maybe director Greta Gerwig says it best. Barbie is a polarizing, powerful, contradictory symbol. Barbie said women could achieve anything, but the real world was a different matter. Yes, Barbie was an astronaut and a doctor, but there was also a Barbie bathroom scale stuck at 110 pounds. As Gerwig says, that issue still stands near the center of a decades-long and still-running argument about how to be a woman. And maybe therein lies the answer. We're attracted to these movies because they aren't about products or brands. They're really about all of us and why we buy when you're under the influence. I'm Terry O'Reilly. This episode was recorded in the Terrestream Airstream mobile recording studio. Producer, Debbie O'Reilly. Sound engineer, Jeff Devine. Research, Patrick James Aslan. Under the Influence theme by Casey Pick, Jeremiah Pick, and James Ayton. Tunes provided by APM Music. 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
1: This is Brent Morrison from Vancouver, BC. Fun fact, three different Canadian actors play Kens in the Barbie movie. Ryan Gosling, Simu Liu, and Michael Cera. That would make them Ken-adians.
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4: 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On the next Ontario Today, the tech backlash in schools.
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4: From AI to in-class screen time, what place does tech have in the classroom? 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
6: 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From CBC Toronto, here's your news at 12 o'clock. 23 degrees and partly cloudy in the city. Good afternoon. I'm Kirthana Sasithern. Premier Doug Ford spoke today for the first time since the White House fired another shot in the Canada-U.S. trade war, this time banning imports of Canadian dairy, motorcycles, and some alcohol, and adding tariffs to more products. The CBC's Clara Pasika has more on the Premier's reaction.
7: We're in for a battle, but we're going to win this battle.
8: Ontario Premier Doug Ford, speaking at a Toronto Region Board of Trade event this morning, says the province will step up again to help those being targeted.
7: We're expanding the eligibility under our $1 billion Protect Ontario financing program, so more tariff-hit sectors get the help they need to keep their lights on and keep workers on.

0: the job.
1: Earlier this week, Trump announced bans on some Canadian products like alcohol, motorcycles, and more, while products like mattresses, furniture, aluminum, and other metal products have been added to a list that will soon face 50% tariffs.
0: Make no mistake, Ontario is the country's economic flywheel, and it's in the crosshairs.
1: Giles Gershon is president and CEO of Toronto Region Board of Trade.
0: We don't have to wait for a vaccine. We can start inoculating ourselves now. Control what we can control.
1: Finance Minister Peter Bethlenfalvy says Ontario will encourage other provinces to take steps to build big projects, from transportation to pipelines.
2: We got to do all this faster, quicker, and immediately.
1: Clara Pasika, CBC News, Toronto.
3: Well, Premier Doug Ford is shuffling his cabinet today. Ford's office says the changes are happening in order to put, quote, Ontario on solid ground amid U.S. President Donald Trump's trade war. Among the new changes, the government is adding an associate minister of artificial intelligence adoption, which will be filled by Vijay Thanagasalam. Zee Hamid takes on the role of minister of tourism, culture, and gaming. He's taking over for Stan.

0: Cho, who resigned from the role after coming under fire for hotel spending in Toronto. Kinga Surma now takes on the role of president of the Treasury Board after Caroline Mulroney resigned earlier this year, and Brian Saunderson steps into the role of Minister of Sport. Ford also moved David Piccini from the Labour portfolio to infrastructure. Well, some good news for drivers as we head into the weekend. Gas prices are expected to drop. Dan McTagg, president at Canadians for Affordable Energy, says this is unexpected but welcome.
1: The markets have shed their positions on gasoline, and that means that Friday, tomorrow, we will see a net decrease of 9 cents a litre here in the GTA. So the 187.9 will drop to 178.9. And although that sounds really good on paper, you want to make sure you gas up on Friday, not Saturday, because it looks like Saturday could see a 4, maybe even a 5 cent increase at this point.
0: McTagg says next Thursday is when we'll see the full impact.

effect of the official switch from summer blend to winter blend gasoline, drivers should see savings of 7 cents a liter. Diesel, on the other hand, is in short supply and therefore more than double what it was this time last year. Friday, diesel will hit an all-time high of 245.9, going up 9 cents overnight. Well, U.S. President Donald Trump is making voters an expensive promise he may not legally be able to keep. Trump's trying to help his party win midterm elections, even as polls show he's deeply unpopular.

0: in the U.S. If he were to follow through, though, with this promise, it would cost the U.S. government more than $1 trillion. Trump did not specify where that money might come from. He also implored people to pretend that he was on the ballot in these midterms. And on the war with Iran, he said the price of gas, which is over $4 a gallon at the moment, will go down once the U.S. wins the war. He also said the Strait of Hormuz should be renamed after him. Willie Lowry, CBC News, Washington.
1: The Toronto International Film Festival kicks off today. As a result, King Street is closed until Monday between Spadina and University. The two-week festival consistently provides a tourism boost to the entertainment district. Chris Chan runs the Lobster Burger Bar on King Street. He says the first weekend means his business gets 2 to 3 times more guests.
2: Usually right beside us, there's a red carpet, and then across the road is the main red carpet. So we always get to see different movie stars, and a couple always stop in, so that's pretty nice.
1: Last year, Visa Canada reported that during TIFF, local small businesses spending rose 10% and foreign visitor spending reached a record high, up to 15% from 2024. Looking at the markets right now, the TSX is down 289 points at 35,616. In New York, the Dow is down 255 points. The NASDAQ is down almost 122 points. The Canadian dollar is trading at 72.38 cents US. And taking a look at the weather forecast for Toronto, Hamilton and Niagara, increasing cloudiness today with winds gusting up to 50 kilometers an hour. The high today is 26. Tonight, you can expect some clearing skies with winds becoming light. The low will be 10. And that is the CBC News from Toronto. I'm Kirthana Sassy-Theron.

0: Good afternoon. I'm Amanda Pfeffer. This is the province's Open Line Show, Ontario Today. This hour, what place does technology have in the classroom?
1: I think AI in schools has actually reached the level of public health emergency.
0: South of the border, protests like these have become part of what's called a tech lash against AI in the classroom.
2: Another major school district is hitting pause on artificial intelligence. Yesterday, New York City banned students from using AI through eighth grade. Now, the LA Unified School District is blocking students from using AI on school-issued devices. The ban will stay in place for at least the rest of the school year.
0: And parents in this country are grappling with their own tech concerns.
3: My initial concern was finding out after 3 years of school that my child had a Google account for already 3 years.
4: I understand the concerns from that subset of parents. There's another set on the other side that want to make sure their children are getting the skills that are needed today and for tomorrow. So the backlash is really helping to make sure it's balanced and focused.
0: But how are kids using AI now? Well, the findings of polling by RegiCanada has similar findings that follow national surveys.
5: 76% are using AI regularly, and 31% are using it in ways they know are not allowed by their institutions, namely for cheating.
6: I don't know. I'm not going to name any names, but it's obvious everybody uses AI.
0: So on the one hand, this latest cohort of kids will be marching into an AI future. They'll need these skills. On the other hand, learning experts have concerns.
7: If they do the work a lot with AI, they do what we call cognitive offloading. They give it to AI to do the heavy work. They're going to come to university or college, and they're not going to have a foundation of good, sound knowledge to build on.
0: So how is the Ontario government approaching AI learning in the classroom? We'll find out how that's working out this hour, and we want to hear from you. What place does technology have in the classroom? Call us this hour, 1-888-817-8995. And that is our question this hour for you. Our number again, 1-888-817-8995. There is a growing tech lash against AI and screen use in classrooms. Are you part of that movement? Are you an educator trying to find the right balance? Do you have concerns that there isn't enough effective and good learning going on when it comes to AI in the classroom? What place does technology have in the classroom? And of course, part of this conversation we've heard on this show, parents concerned about the use of Chromebooks in the classroom and sort of a lack of knowledge of their professors or their teachers in handling new technology. The number to call, 1-888-817-8995. With me for the hour today, someone who served as the Director of Education for the Ottawa Catholic School Board for many years. Now Tom D'Amico consults with school boards across the country on how to create principles for AI use. He is the president of AI Leadership Consulting. Welcome to Ontario Today, Tom.
8: Thanks, Amanda. Pleasure to be with you. A great topic.
0: Yeah, well, I wanted to talk about what we're seeing in the United States, both in New York and at LA. They're deciding to have a moratorium on the use of AI. Just to give you a couple of details on that, and we have a clip of Zoran Mondani, the mayor there, who had a news conference about this. Here's some of the, just to tell you a little bit of the details that we know from their press release. Mondani and the New York City Schools Chancellor announced on September 2nd a moratorium on student-facing generative AI use in schools. It also includes a new screen time policy. This edict is going to affect some two-thirds of the system's total enrollment. The policy establishes a one-year moratorium this school year on student-facing generative AI for children in 2K through 8th grade. It also introduces twice yearly AI critical thinking modules for high schoolers, limited AI pilots for a small number of high school classrooms, and age-appropriate screen time restrictions. Have a listen to Zoran Mamdani.
9: Children need their teachers and human connection in order to learn and in order to grow. And they need to develop skills

0: alongside their peers, build relationships with their teachers, and wrestle with tough problems on their own. The tech industry wants us to believe that AI in early education is not only inevitable, but that it is necessary. We do not see it that way. I have yet to see a study showing that AI is beneficial for students in elementary and middle school, with the exception, of course, of research sponsored by the very corporations that stand to profit. So beginning this school year, we will implement a one-year moratorium on generative AI for students in 2K through 8th grade.
1: And again, that's the mayor of New York City, Azora Mamdani. And your reaction to what you're hearing?
2: Yes, I was certainly following what was happening in the United States with their two largest districts. What I was hearing was that they were listening to parents. I was also hearing that their initial rollout didn't go well. So I think they're taking an appropriate pause to look at how did their rollout fail? What did the safeguards and guardrails were not put in place? New York was one of the states that was looking at replacing teachers with robots, which certainly brought up lots of angst from unions and from teachers. So I think they're slowing down the process. They're still running pilots, and they want to look at what will be effective. So there's nothing wrong with that moratorium. Certainly the word ban is not what I would want to use, because banning AI just moves it to the underground. Students will still use AI, and then they lose the opportunity to be guided by adults.
1: What role should AI and tech have in schools today? 1-888-817-8995. That's our number today. I wanted to ask you, you know, there have been some concerns about the kind of contracts the education platforms are trying to get school boards to adopt some of these platforms. What is the situation in Ontario, for instance, what we've signed on with now and what safeguards are there?
2: Yes, in Ontario, the majority of boards are either using Microsoft Copilot or they're using Google Gemini. So both of those have strong enterprise versions where they can look at protecting student data, making sure the privacy is in place. Those are enterprise versions, so I'm pleased to see that in Ontario. That is different than the United States, where Claude Anthropic has options, ChatGPT has options. So they have many more platforms available to staff to use. But Ontario does have the safeguards in place. The starting point in Ontario was data privacy and making sure student data and staff data was secure.
1: We did hear from that mother in the opener who said she was surprised to learn that her daughter had a Google account for the previous 3 years. And the use of Gemini, I guess, does that come with that for school children? And is there any concern about young kids accessing the same Gemini as older kids? What are the issues there?
2: Yeah, most boards and schools would have in place a responsible use of technology agreement. They've had that prior to AI, and normally that would go out yearly. So parents are aware of what technologies are being used. And what most districts are doing is they're updating their responsible use of technology agreements to include AI so that parents are informed. So I can't speak to that particular parent situation, but the parents should know what's happening, what technology is being used, and that the tools are age appropriate. In many districts, it's age 13 and above when they're using Copilot, for example. Gemini now did release through Google that it's associated with Google Classroom, that several boards are using. Boards can choose whether to turn it off for the younger years. So it is a school by school decision at this point. There isn't that direct guidance coming from the province, from the Ministry of Education yet in Ontario.
1: I'm wondering how we fare then in Ontario compared to other provinces.
2: Well, I would say it's mixed. Something Ontario did really well, and this was started several years ago, was they focused on that data privacy and security. So that was the starting point that every board has to make sure that they're using tools that are safe for students, that the data will be protected, focusing on cybersecurity. The other thing they did really well was they required a professional development day last year and this year that focuses on AI and cybersecurity. The challenge I'm seeing in Ontario compared to several other provinces is the ministry has not put out any guidelines or directions to the boards. They're using the public service directive, which talked about things like transparency and data sovereignty, but it didn't get into the teaching part. There's no direction there from pedagogy, assessment practices, whereas provinces like British Columbia, New Brunswick now, Quebec, they have put those out. Saskatchewan and Manitoba are currently surveying the education sector. Alberta is working with several organizations.

0: So I think districts in Ontario are still looking for more guidance from the Ministry of Education, but they've done several things really well, starting with privacy and data security.
1: Okay, we're going to go to Justin and Vaughn. And again, our question, what role should AI and tech have in schools today? Of course, we are prioritizing parents with children in school. We're also, if some kids happen to be home today, we welcome calls from young people as well about what their thoughts are about the role of AI and tech in the classroom. And of course, people in the school community, whether you are an educator, whether you are involved in administration, whether you are involved, if for instance, in counseling, etc., someone who has some insight here into AI and tech in the school community. 1-888-817-8995. Justin, go ahead, tell us your story.
2: I've been supplying for a while. I was supplying. I took a bit of a break, and I, you know, worked in different fields. I came back after 20 years, and I was kind of really surprised and disappointed how there was this cell phone ban, but then the inclusion of these Chromebooks, it seems completely counterintuitive. So me as a supply teacher, I come in, I have my lesson plan, I go through it, and then I don't fight it. I say, look, once you get it all done, you can go on your Chromebooks. And the access these kids have, like, I know it was just mentioned about the controls, but they've surpassed them already. And for me, I just, you know, luckily I'm technically savvy, so I can oversee them and say, hey, look, I know where you're not supposed to be there, so don't let me see you again. But these kids are far advanced, and there is a literacy issue. I'm finding that these kids are very technically literate, but when it comes to cursive and whatnot, there's a huge illiteracy problem. As me, as a supply teacher, I'm dropping in, but I'm finding that these kids are being left behind. So I think that there needs to be a real kind of overhaul, and I don't know if this government's the one to do it, considering these looming teacher strikes potentially. But anyways, it's just a huge concern, and I feel like these teachers, you know, not to be rude, but just to be honest, especially these ones nearing retirement, the technology has become far beyond their comprehension. So they have no idea where their kids are. You know, they're the ones who are going to suffer, and they need to know AI. I had a whole diatribe with them because the last year, end of the year, we were at the library, and the librarian put on this clip for AI, and the kids were talking, and I'm like, look, you guys got to pay attention, because you guys are the ones who are going to be most, you know, dealing with this tool and utilizing it, or either working against it. So you have to be aware, because you're going to be at more of a disadvantage than I was coming out of school, because this is something that's affecting every segment of society. So also for them to coming out of school with a work.
1: I think we may have lost Justin. Justin, are you still there?
2: Oh, am I here? I can hear you.
1: I can hear you. Yeah, I can hear you. We just missed your final thought. I wanted to ask. Yeah, I wanted to ask you though, as a supply teacher, whether you think that on this literacy and this AI literacy thing, do you feel the board has a role, or the province has a role in jacking that up a little bit?
2: 100%. And my last point that I was going to say, more so, and not to give parents more pressure, but the parents' involvement in the education system. I feel like, you know, especially since after COVID, you know, education was seen as just a bona fide babysitting service. And I believe that until the parents, I know they have their own, you know, obligations, but until they fully are involved in the education, the welfare of their kids, of our students, they were never going to, like, it's multi-pronged. The government, the board, the community, the parents, the educators, it's not just one, you know, there's not one size fits all, but there's also not one prong. It has to all, we all have to come together and realize that in the end, we're here to benefit the students. And then we work backwards from there. And until we realize that, I think we're always going to come up with the same problem, regardless of what technology the day, right? Because it's either Facebook, it's a Snapchat, it's a WhatsApp, you know, it's a Roblox. It's, you know, it's continuous. Sure, we're going to roll with it and accept that the only constant is change, and understand that we have to stay together. Then you're going to always kind of come to this sort of conundrum.
1: I want to thank you very much, Justin, for starting the conversation.
2: Thank you for having me. I really appreciate it.
1: Yeah. Tom D'Amico is with us. He is with AI Leadership Consulting. And he is a former director of education for the Ottawa Catholic School Board for many years. Now he does consulting for school boards across the country, particularly

0: really on AI use. Tom DiMicco, as you hear that, what you hear is really a, you know, a teacher among teachers, particularly kind of a lack, from his perspective, a real range in lack of understanding among the teachers to this new technology.
1: Yeah, I would start by thanking Justin for being an occasional teacher, because there's a real shortage in Ontario. So I'm glad to see he's in the classroom and able to share his observations. He made two key points there that I'll comment on. The first was cell phones and the banning or restrictions. And there's a big difference between technology that helps learning and devices like cell phones that become a distraction. So scrolling through TikTok is very different than using a purposeful tool to help with learning. So he's correct that those are distractions, and it's not just cell phones. It can be a Chromebook, it can be a tablet. Mm-hmm. Anything can be used in a distracting manner.
0: Not just distracting, but there are dangers there that they seem to have been successful at getting around. We've heard about, for instance, children being approached playing Roblox on these Chromebooks. So children, in other words, you know, becoming targets and victims of online harms because of these Chromebooks.
1: Yeah, that's the digital citizenship lessons that need to happen in every grade level, in every school. And now those digital citizenships need to expand to AI literacy. Yesterday, Federal Minister Solomon made a major announcement in Alberta with AMI. AMI is the Alberta Machine Intelligence Institute. And they are creating AI literacy for teachers for K to 12 right across Canada. They'll be available as of September 21st. And I was thrilled to hear that announcement, because there's a real need. If we want our educators to be able to support students with digital literacy, the educators need that digital literacy. So AI literacy is coming to educators free of cost, and boards will now need to look at how do we supplement their professional learning with these modules that will be available.
0: And then he talks also about the fact that educators themselves, the teachers, have one foot in another world, and kids are in an AI and digital world that is quite different, that they are running away with. Your thoughts?
1: Yeah, those are lessons we needed to learn as educators from social media. When social media started, we called the students digital natives, and we said they will teach us and we'll leave them on their own. And that was a poor decision. We're looking back, we see all the mental health and mental well-being harms that did to students, their entire generation. So we need to do it differently with artificial intelligence. And that's what I'm seeing different this time around, that lots of people are having the conversation. Parents want to know about screen time and AI use. And we're having those discussions with students. And it goes back, Amanda, to your comment about banning. If we ban AI, those discussions will not happen. We need discussions happening starting in kindergarten, and then every grade level, age-appropriate AI literacy, and then age-appropriate use of the technologies. Then we'll be active in shaping students as learners and making sure that they are prepared for the world that they live in that includes AI, and not pretending that AI is not part of their world.
0: And Justin had some things to say about the role of parents. Reg is in Oshawa. Reg, go ahead. Tell us your thoughts on this. What role should AI and tech have in schools today? What do you think?
2: Hi, I actually think the schools need to embrace it, and we need to stop getting away from it and trying to figure out how to manage it. They're using it whether we want them to or not. So the faster we adapt, I think the better the school system can be prepared for it and use it. It's just like the calculators in the 90s when they first came out and everybody wanted it banned. And look at us today. We can't even do basic math.
0: I understand you're a parent. You have a daughter who's graduating. Is that right?
2: Yes, correct. And so we've lived through it, and I'm on parent council. So we talk about it and deal with it all the time.
0: So then does it put a chill in parents' hearts when they hear Justin, a supply teacher, say that the teachers really aren't in a good position to be the people who are fronting this learning that kids should be learning, that they are, the kids are sort of well away ahead. Now, does that not cause a chill for you?
2: It does, but I think as parents, we need to be just as involved and keep ourselves educated and up to speed on it, because he is right. A lot of teachers we've dealt with over the years, the system hasn't given them what they need to prepare.
0: Yeah, and just final thing, you talked about the parent council. What do you think those conversations are going to sound like this year as sort of the adoption of curriculum around AI? It's kind of a little bit all over the place, depending on what school board you're with. Do parents want to see more consistency there?
2: They do, and I think it's just like your show has been and is going to be, where it's very divisive. There are people that

0: want it gone. There's people that want it everywhere, and there's everything in the middle. So even the basic conversations at the school level have the same challenges that we're going to have through this show and for the next 6 months, I think. And unfortunately, the teacher strike may not help because no one will be looking at it at that point. So we'll be another year behind.
1: And just a last question, Reg, you've been on parent council, you've heard these conversations, and I wanted to hear from you the perspective of the parent who wants it banned. Where are they coming from?
0: I think they're coming from a position of more fear and not lack of knowledge, but just not enough information about it to make the decision, knowing that it's the future for their child and not them. That they may be afraid of it, like so many adults are, but the next generation won't be afraid of it, and they need to embrace that.
1: Reg, it's really good to hear from you. I really appreciate the call, so thank you.
0: Thank you.
1: Again, our number is 1-888-817-8995. Let me see if I can get Louis-Pierre in from Hamilton. What role should AI and tech have in schools today? What do you think?
2: Hi. Thanks for having me. My kids are, I have three kids in school, SK, second grade and fifth grade. So the AI question hasn't been so much of an issue for us, but the tech in the classroom definitely has been. And I understand that it's important that we teach our young kids to use these technologies. However, what we see in our school is technology is used for a lot of other things than for learning. So screens are used to keep the kids quiet at lunchtime instead of having them be able to chat with other kids and socialize. It's used as a reward. So kids are getting rewarded with half an hour on a Chromebook to play games if they behave. It's used to help them read. I had my son in grade 4 last year that was reading a book on YouTube. So when we hear these things, we have concerns in terms of how technology is used to teach our kids basic things. Yeah. And one thing as parents that we do is we're trying to not have them addicted.
1: Have them addicted to the technology.
2: We hear that they have video games at school. So that's when it becomes concerning.
1: Louis-Pierre, I just said before our break, I just wanted to ask you about last year we talked a lot about teacher absenteeism. And in that context, screens were being used to fill the time for children who, when their teacher was not there. Have you had that experience with your own kids?
2: And this is one of the answers that we get from the school when we ask about screen time and lunchtime. They're going to have a personal to supervise the kids during lunchtime, and so therefore it's easier to put them on screens. So we understand that, but I mean, we grew up, we didn't have these, and when we had no teachers, we found ways to spend the day in ways that were probably healthier. So,
1: Louis-Pierre, we just have such a terrible line with you, and I'm so sorry, but I think I got most of the gist of what you've said. It's really interesting to hear from you as well. We're talking about AI and tech in the classroom. What role should they play? 1-888-817-8995. We'll be right back with more of your calls in 90 seconds. Stand by now for local news and weather.
3: Kirthana Sasi-Baron with a CBC News update. Premier Doug Ford is shuffling his cabinet today. Ford's office says the changes are happening in order to put, quote, Ontario on solid ground amid U.S. President Donald Trump's trade war. Among the new changes, the government is adding an associate minister of artificial intelligence adoption, which will be filled by Vijay Thanagasalam. Zee Hamid takes on the role of minister of tourism, culture and gaming. He's taking over for Stan Cho, who resigned from the role after coming under fire for hotel spending in Toronto. Kinga Sirma now takes on the role of president of the Treasury Board after Caroline Mulroney resigned earlier this year, and Brian Saunderson steps into the role of Minister of Sport. And some good news for drivers. Gas prices are expected to drop. Dan McTague, president at Canadians for Affordable Energy, says drivers will see a decrease of 9 cents a litre here in the GTA to about $1.78.9 tomorrow. The forecast for Barrie Haronia, mainly sunny today with strong winds gusting up to 60 kilometers an hour. The high today is 23. Tonight, it'll be partly cloudy, but that should clear by midnight with winds becoming

0: becoming light in the evening. The low will be 9. And for Peterborough and the Kawarthas, it'll be sunny today, becoming a mix of sun and cloud in the afternoon. It'll also be windy with winds gusting up to 70 kilometers an hour. The high today is 24. Tonight, it'll be mainly cloudy but clearing late this evening. Winds becoming light. The low will be 8.
1: Welcome back. I'm Amanda Pfeffer. You're listening to the province's open line show, Ontario Today. What place does technology have in the classroom? The number to call, 1-888-817-8995.
2: So currently there's like a no technology week. So it bans all phones, Chromebooks, headphones, any projector that the teachers could use.
1: Evelyn Leginski speaking to CBC about a no tech week experience at an Ottawa school last spring.
2: So now everyone's kind of scrambling to find a lesson plan that doesn't involve using like a projector or a TV screen. This morning, my teacher popped open his laptop and was like, okay. And he was like, oh, I can't use this.
3: I can't use this right now.
1: But a number of student leaders are concerned about walking into an AI future ill-prepared. Students like student trustee Jeffrey Zhang.
4: Honestly, the environment right now is that students really are not sure about when and where they're supposed to use AI, how they can use AI beneficially.
1: How to find the right balance? What place does technology have in the classroom? Call us this hour, 1-888-817-8995. Of course, we're looking forward to hearing the voices, we hope, this hour. I know that most students are in school this week as the first week of school, but perhaps someone is off on lunch or someone is homesick. There is this growing backlash to or tech-lash that we've been seeing among parents. One of the voices, of course, that's important to the conversation is the kids themselves. If you're a student, again, we want to hear from you. What place do you think laptops and generative AI tools should have in the classroom? Some boards have come up with AI policies. Are they working for you? Are you finding teachers are getting it? The number to call, again, 1-888-817-8995. In 2024, a number of student trustees in Ottawa spoke with CBC about how they want better AI education in schools. This is Jeffrey Zhang. He's a high school student at the time. This is what he had to say.
4: In a world where AI obviously is going to play a huge role, not only in post-secondary, but in the workforce as well, we need to be thinking about ensuring that students that are younger and younger do have the knowledge and the skills to approach the world of AI. Honestly, the environment right now is that students really are not sure

0: about when and where they're supposed to use AI, how they can use AI beneficially. And on the other hand as well, teachers are not sure how to look for AI in students' work and what sort of AI is necessary or is good to use in work and what is not, right? So as the world evolves and as the world of AI evolves especially, we really should be looking forward to putting together these resources so that students and teachers are equipped and so that the students of the future are able to handle the complex world of AI that unfortunately they're in.
1: Tom D'Amico is our guest this hour. He is a president of AI Leading Consulting, consults with school boards across the country on how to create principles for AI use. And he is also a former director of education for the Ottawa Catholic School Board. He worked that way in that role for a number of years. Tom D'Amico, when you hear from young people, what do they talk about in this space?
2: Yeah, I'll go back to 2024 because I met with the student trustees from across Ontario in Ottawa, and they were hungry to learn. The far majority had heard nothing in their schools about how they could use AI. So that is still continuing in many cases. I have held focus groups with students here in Ontario and in Quebec, and the same messages pop up. The first message is fairness. They see their educators using AI, yet they're not allowed to use it to help them learn. Then they also say that they want educators to know that they want to use it for learning. They want to use it to study. They don't all want to use it to cheat. And the far majority acknowledge that they are aware of friends that use it to do the work and hand in the work. And they don't think that's appropriate. But they go on to say those same students that are using it to what they call cheating are the same students that cheated previously without AI. So they have a lot to say. And my advice to school boards is to have focus groups with your students, find out from them what their concerns are, how are they using AI, and then share that message with the staff, because the staff can learn a lot from the students, and it's not a good situation. It's not healthy for students not to know if they're cheating when they can't use AI, and it's not healthy for staff not to be clear on how and when they can or can't use AI.
1: One of the things that we've been hearing a lot about and one of the fears that parents have that we've heard on this show, this idea of what they call cognitive offloading, the idea that learning is so frictionless that there's no work going on cranially for finding information, that in fact it will affect future learning, future thinking, the ability to do critical thinking and navigate their world as adults, that it will do damage to this generation if we are not teaching them how to use it in a positive way. And so your thoughts about that fear particularly, and that sounds well beyond just cheating.
2: Yeah, it's a real concern, and I'm glad to hear some parents are raising that. So are educators. Lots of educators are concerned with cognitive offloading. So when the AI does the work for the student, you're missing that friction. You're missing the opportunity to learn. An analogy is if you want to get stronger and you're lifting weights, you wouldn't hire a weightlifter to go and lift the weights for you because that's not going to help you improve. So it all comes back to AI literacy for staff and for students to know when is it the appropriate time to use technology and when is it not appropriate. Every classroom should start off with no technology. You only add the technology when it's going to enhance the learning. And the students need to know when they receive different learning tasks or assignments, how they can use AI to help with their learning, to understand concepts, to develop them further, but not to replace their voice and their thinking. And that's when offloading does, it just does the work for you. So it's AI literacy, every grade level, all educators, all students. That's the precursor to diminishing cognitive offloading.
1: So when I hear you tell us, Tom, that it's really up to schools, different boards have different policies regarding, for example, the use of Gemini AI and what age is appropriate to start using that, and they do not have policies in place, what does that tell you? What concerns are raised by not having some kind of uniform guideline in this province?
2: Well, what concerns me is some students will miss out. Some are going to miss out on the literacy that they should be getting. Some students will not be allowed to use it because it's a classroom ban on all technology and they're using pencil and paper. So there has not been an adoption of how to use it properly. Whereas another student in another classroom or another school will have an educator that teaches them how to use it properly and enhances their skill sets. And in our younger years, we'll have educators that are teaching kids about what does it mean to have a robot.

0: bot? What does it mean to use computers? And they're not real people. They're not friends. And those students are getting the precursors that will help them with their mental health and well-being and not get addicted to AI companions. So that's the risk when we don't have uniform. We still need just some local autonomy. Educators, principals, administrators, superintendents, they do amazing work in Ontario and they want to do what's right. They need some resources, they need some funds and support from the government, and they need a little bit more direction on how to do this. So I'm glad federally, even though it's not their jurisdiction, that these AI literacy programs will be available to educators across Canada.
1: Catherine's in Toronto. Catherine, go ahead. Our question today, what role should AI and tech have in schools today? What do you think?
2: Hi, Amanda. Thanks for taking my call. I have so many different points. I just want to mention first that I worked in the field of assistive technology and with students with learning needs for many years, not with any particular school board, but with a company that specializes in that training. And going to the point about, you know, parents being worried about these Chromebooks in every classroom, that really leveled the playing field. Like I look at assistive technology and assistive software as a way for certain kids to bridge a gap when there's a learning need. And so early on in my training, I would go into a school and the way the system was set up, we'd go in, we'd go into the office, we'd tell the secretary who we were there to see. They'd call up to the classroom and they'd say, can you send so-and-so down with their computer? And that kid would come down embarrassed, angry, not wanting to be there because that computer represented a fact that they learned differently than the other students. So when they put Chromebooks in all the classes, and I saw that evolution over the time that I did the work, it really made it okay. It took that stigma away from the student who really needed it. And you know, if it was just there, then it was everybody using and not one person using it because they were different, in quote. So I want to throw that out there. But in terms of the assistive technology, I couldn't agree more with your guest. We really need to be teaching the use of it. It's an excellent tool. I can't believe I'm saying that because I didn't think I was.
1: You mean AI? Yeah.
2: Thank you. Sorry. It can be a very, very useful tool when it's used correctly. And, you know, we don't necessarily need to be having it in the lower grades. Yes, let them learn how to think, et cetera, first. Teach them certain aspects of it. But the crucial piece, like your guest is saying, is that we need to teach kids how to use it. We need teachers who know how to teach kids. Mm-hmm. How to use it. AI is a completely different animal than anything we have seen before. And I think, you know, as I mentioned to the screener, if you just look at the lawsuits that are going on with Meta right now, you know, they're paying out these billions in dollars settlements because these tech companies are not in the best interest. They're not looking out for the interest of the user. They're looking out for their dollar and their bottom line. And I applaud the states that are taking the step to step back and let's figure this out first before we jump in, because I think if we would have done that with social media, if we would have understood what we were dealing with at first and, you know, treaded in a little bit slower, I don't think we'd be in the place we are with that right now.
1: Really interesting to hear from you, Catherine. Thank you so much for calling.
2: Thank you.
1: The Meta lawsuit is a very interesting topic in this space, because what we, Tom D'Amico, again, listening in, there is a distrust of these large media companies. One educator called what was going on with social media the grand experiment on our children. And I think there's a fear from parents about the motives of tech companies. Tech companies are in the United States in a race to sign up school boards to involve AI. And can we trust the tech companies? Can we trust our school boards to sign good contracts? Is the knowledge there?
0: Yeah, I've been in education since 1990, so I've certainly seen that evolution and I've seen the mistrust of some of the big tech companies. At the same time, I've also seen individuals working at Google, working at Microsoft and EdTech that have similar goals. It's not just always the monetary motivation when you deal with the individual level. They want to help kids learn. And so they share that motivation. But it is important that the procurement practices change, that the procurement looks at, is there proof that the particular ed tech tool will have a positive impact on learning? Is the data secure? How are they using the data? So your last caller raised some really good points in terms of it was those technology companies that created the assistive technology that equalized the playing field for some of the students in our schools. So we still need them, but we have to make sure that the motivation is learning. And yes, there's a cost. So there's a financial cost, but there's also a cost of time. When you choose to use technology, you're giving up that relationship with the student and you're turning it over to tech, and you want to make sure that the teacher

0: future stays involved and is the owner of that technology.
1: I want to go to Mohammed, who's in Mississauga. Mohammed, go ahead. How do you want to weigh in? What role should AI and tech have in schools today?
2: Yeah, absolutely. So I just wanted to introduce myself. My name is Mohammed. I'm a medical student currently, and I'm getting the opportunity to see the massive role that AI plays right now in education. And I think that one of the things that is important is to make sure that we don't put our heads in the sand and deny the role that AI will continue to play in education moving forward. However, also there are things that come to mind when it comes to critical thinking. And the things that are fundamentally human. So, for example, things like art creation, things like debating, things like oral speaking, things like that in my opinion, are fundamentally human that I think that the educational system should have a role in developing. So I think that during those foundational years where it's like, you know, first grade, second grade, moving on even to high school, that there are things that are foundational that I think AI should be limited in. However, later on, for example, when students are being prepared for post-secondary education, so for example, grades 11 and 12, for instance, I think that that's when AI should really be incorporated carefully, of course, in the way that education and teaching is done. So to me, I think that AI should play a role. However, at what point does it play that role? I think that that should be the question.
1: I wonder, do all students feel the same way as you? Is this a kind of a debate? Because there is kind of a, you know, young people in particular at the forefront of some of the tech lash going on against AI because of its impact on jobs, not wanting to be part of another experiment, etc. Do you have long discussions about this?
2: Totally. So I think that, like, me and my classmates, for example, one of the things that we recognize is that AI is a really powerful tool when it comes to some of those things that are a little bit more basic. Although right now AI is becoming a lot more complicated and there's a lot more complicated tasks that it can do. However, for example, things like medical charting, where a lot of health practitioners are starting to incorporate AI into medical charting. Or, for example, in research, where AI can be used to analyze and collate very large databases of data. Mm-hmm. This is one of those things that I think AI, I personally can see its impact on how things are done currently. But at the same time, also, when it comes to critical thinking, those are things that are fundamentally human that I think we should not lose in that process.
1: It's good to hear from you. Thank you so much for calling.
2: Thank you.
1: Lorena is in Stratford. Lorena, your thoughts on this. What role should AI and tech have in schools today?
3: Well, I think at the primary level, it should be quite minimal. My own experience is that my son went to a Waldorf school in London, Ontario, for the first number of years of his primary school, and he did not use a computer whatsoever until he entered high school. At that point, I made sure that he was prepared for that. But what's interesting about the Waldorf schools is it's actually the kind of school that many Silicon Valley families send their children to school, in particular the Peninsula Waldorf School. So it comes to class.
1: These are no-tech environments?
3: Yes, they're no or low-tech, and one can go to, let's say, to the Peninsula Waldorf School website and see just their philosophy and approach. They say they're not anti-tech, of course, from Silicon Valley, but they've taken a very prescribed approach as to what those early years are really, how they benefit from not being involved in tech. So, for example, my son learned to do cursive writing, he did mental math, so that by the time he got to high school, he was ready to use the technology. And I think this is one of the other things. I've not seen a lot of research or evidence that shows

0: the earlier technology comes into the school, the better learning, but rather that you want to use those years for building human agency in all the kinds of things. And then in high school, you can start introducing the technology when these issues or the challenges or the opportunities are far more complex and they're kind of aligned to where the brain development is at.
1: I want to thank you so much, Lorena, for sharing your perspective on this. It's a really interesting journey that your son has taken.
0: Thank you very much.
1: Thank you. And Tom D'Amico, really interesting. An 18-year-old today is already, for instance, the experience he had in his early grades is just, you know, whether you went to Waldorf or not, is completely different from a kid who's going through now. Is that fair? I mean, we've only had ChatGPT for the last 3 or 4 years. So can you tell me about how fast things are moving?
2: Yeah, everything is moving extremely fast. So if you've looked at AI 2 years ago, it's a very different tool looking at it today. So within 6 months, you'll see the next versions that are even more powerful. So they just keep getting better. It's like the analogy of when the first cell phones came out versus the smartphones. They're just continuously getting more powerful, able to do more. And they just reiterate why we need to be on top of this to support our students. Those kids that are graduating now and going to college or university, they're in a in-between generation. They're going to find some that will not allow them to use that tech.
1: Just to add also, the New York City mayor is asking for a stepped approach. Lorena is sort of suggesting the same thing. This idea of having one kind of experience at younger ages versus what you begin to learn later on. Do you think that is basically the way to go?
2: I do. I think age development is the right way to go. And it doesn't mean every 5-year-old or every 8-year-old is learning it the same way. So there doesn't need to use that professional judgment of the educator. But we do not need as much technology in the primary as we do in the secondary. So it should be tiered and it should be age appropriate and developmentally appropriate.
1: Let's go to Phyllis, who's in Richmond Hill. And again, our question, what role should AI and tech have in schools today? What do you think?
3: Hi, I'm just wondering if you can hear me.
1: I can hear you great. Yeah.
3: That's my first time.
1: I can hear you.
3: Okay.
1: Welcome to the show.
3: Yeah, thank you. It's my first time. I feel like I've won the lottery in a sense. But I'm calling because last night my child came to me and she had a bit of a meltdown. And it's the first time I've seen her crack like this. And it was about AI and her personal usage. And I was not aware of this issue, and she felt really bad. She felt really bad. I'm sorry, I'm getting emotional. And because she felt personally responsible, like it came across as she felt very guilty, like she should not have been using it. And now she really needs to step up and try to stop using as much AI for her assignments. She's in grade 10 going into grade 11. And I have another one that just entered university this year. So I feel that not only are we not supported, I'm calling from the York region, there's nothing. I've heard personally nothing about AI. And so I know it's new, and I know all the teachers are grappling with this now, but I also think there's the counselors that could support also to hear them out, because I think some children do realize that it's not good. It's not, and they're at a crossroads, like what to do. Do I use it or not use it? Everybody else is using it. And if I'm using it, is it a detriment? And she knows it was, it is hindering her in a sense and her development. So I try to support her in a sense by telling her that, let's learn together. Let's learn to see how we can use that to support you. And you don't have to feel bad about using it, but you should not rely on it. But I myself am very new to AI. And so, yeah, that's what I'm calling about.
1: First of all, I can hear the emotion. I've heard young people talk about, for instance, a feeling like it's an addiction, that they can't get off of it. I can't quit you kind of feeling about AI. And, sort of that, I wonder, is that where the emotion is coming from? Like, obviously, when you have, a kid that you've brought up and is coming to you with this kind of emotional

0: a burden that she's unloading. Did you have any sense that this could be the cause of that emotion?
1: Yes, I actually told her. I said, it's social media, everything, and you have a phone. You need the phone because she doesn't need it, and she needs her computer. But I told her, I tried to alleviate her her feeling of heaviness by telling her it's not your fault, but this is the way of the future. I did tell her about AI and whatnot, and she realizes, because I think the issue was, she has extracurriculars. So last year in grade 10, her extracurriculars were stepping up too. And so she didn't have enough, as much time as before. And so because of that, she then turned to AI to support her and to help her get all her, you know, a lot of her assignments done. And then now she realizes it's not... Like, she knew it wasn't right, but she didn't know what else to do but to do that. And so I'm sitting here thinking now, how do we help her? Do we quit all our extracurriculars so that she has the time to do everything by pen and paper? All like, but then I feel like that will kind of put her at a disadvantage too, because everybody else is using AI. But then I also agree with her realization that as she goes into grade 11 and then 12 and then university or college, she should not. It's crippling her. It will cripple her if she doesn't rein it in, but she doesn't know how to rein it in. And I also don't know how to rein it in.
0: There's a lot of pressure on kids today, particularly grade 11. She's heading into grade 12, and everybody needs those grades now because getting into university has become cray-cray in terms of the grades that you need for some of the programs, especially high-achieving kids. They really have dreams that they want to live out, and so this is the source of the meltdown, right? All the curriculars also help, you know, this high achiever kind of get into the school she wants and the program she wants. It sounds like really a bit of a rat race, Phyllis.
1: She is a high achiever. Thank you. You can tell that she is a high achiever, but she is also very much like she doesn't jaywalk. She's very law abiding in every sense. People have called her legalistic. She's actually very legalistic in a sense. So she does not. So I mean, that's probably what contributed also to her kind of implosion that she had last night, where she was very upset with herself. And I was actually not upset at her, but she was upset with herself. So I think in the school system, if we were to extend support, not only in an academic, support, we also have the emotional, like the psychological side, like the counselors and whatnot. I mean, going into university, they have all that. My older child has that now, but the younger, there's not that. So, and as a previous, I was myself an educational assistant, and we did not have to deal with that aspect at all. But this intergenerational gap here that we have, I feel like a lot of the kids are, they don't know. The parents don't know.
0: Phyllis, I really feel for you, and I'm really happy that you shared your experience, because I think there are a lot of parents who might identify with your story. And thank you so much for calling.
1: Thank you.
0: And good luck to your grade 11 daughter. I wish her the best. Tom D'Amico listening in. We have heard this before from kids as well, that some express what sounds like kind of an addiction, particularly among high-achieving kids, kids who really want to do it all. And they are now kind of leaning on AI and sort of fundamentally know that perhaps this is not thinking as we know it, or this is not what school was meant to be for. But your thoughts as you hear that story?
2: Yeah, the positive from that story.

0: Area is that the student had the self-awareness and had the trust to talk to a parent or an adult. So that's the positive. Many students don't have that self-awareness. There's two sides to that. One is the use of AI companions, and that's students that are using it for therapy, for relationships, and that's a huge risk level that we need parents to monitor, parents and guardians. The other side is the use for schoolwork, and it does go back, I know I've said this several times today, goes back to AI literacy every year, because what we need to teach students, especially in grade 11 and grade 12, how can you use AI for time management to help you plan your studying, to help you plan your schedule? How can you use it to explain a concept you didn't understand? And for a parent or a grandparent or a guardian that's listening, those are the questions that you want to ask the child when they're doing their work. Ask them to explain it to you without AI. Ask them if they understood it, where they got stuck. So use the tool to your benefit, but make sure that they're learning. And they can only show you that when they explain it without using the AI. Yeah. And if they can't explain it, there's over-reliance.
1: It does speak, though, to sort of the kind of many pressures on high-achieving kids these days trying to get into a good university. The pressure to have very high marks and all that leads to defaulting to the use of AI. So that is in there as an impediment as well. I really appreciate having you with us, Tom D'Amico. Tom D'Amico is a retired director of education, the Ottawa Catholic School Board. He is now president of AI Leadership Consulting. Ontario Today airs every weekday at noon on CBC Radio 1, tomorrow on the 25th anniversary of 9.
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3: 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Coming up after the news, it's Quirks and Quarks with Bob McDonald.
4: Today, it's our always fascinating listener question show, featuring some real head-scratchers, like, are comets eternal? Why are robin's eggs blue? Did dinosaurs make milk? Were there ever giant humans? And more.
5: This is CBC News. From CBC Toronto, here's your news at 1 o'clock, 25 degrees and partly cloudy in the city right now. Good afternoon, I'm Kirtan Asasi-Darren. Ukrainian President Volodymyr Zelensky is meeting with Prime Minister Mark Carney in Calgary, and he's offering thanks for Canada's help, teasing one package that's yet to be announced.
6: We are thankful for the energy support, also air defense. I know the decision. I'm so thankful. I will not spoiler now. It's your decision, but this is a decision for our lives. This is very important package of air defense. This is crucial.
5: Details of that air defense package are expected when the two leaders have a news conference after their meeting. Zelensky is set to address Carney's cabinet at their meeting in Banff. The Ukrainian leader is on a state visit to Canada. Since January 2022, Canada has given nearly $26 billion in aid to Ukraine. Well, U.S. President Donald Trump is making an unprecedented promise to American voters. One pundits are comparing to buying votes.
7: If the Republicans win the House of Representatives and the United States Senate, both of them, I will issue a dividend to every adult citizen in the United States of America for $5,000.
5: The Associated Press says the proposal would cost at least $1 trillion. Trump also said that cash can only be spent in the U.S. It's not clear whether the payout is even legal. Trump also spoke briefly about the terror fight between Canada and the U.S., saying Canada is dying to make a deal. Trump spoke last night at a Republican Party convention in Dallas ahead of November's midterm elections. Well, Premier Doug Ford is shuffling his cabinet. Last hour, he spoke about why change was necessary now.
8: I think it's always good to have a fresh outlook. Fresh blood going into different ministries. We're very thoughtful when we did this. And like any government, you see changes, cabinet changes. And we thought this was the right time to do it. And we're going to move forward with the cabinet and our caucus. And we're going to work collaboratively with the 444 municipalities, the federal government, and all premiers right across this province, because it's absolutely critical we take a Team Canada approach and go straight on against these tariffs.
5: Among the new changes, Minister David Piccini is moving from the Labor portfolio.

0: Portfolio to infrastructure. Piccini is under investigation by the Integrity Commissioner after the Auditor General raised questions about his handling of the $2.5 billion Skills Development Fund. Trevor Jones, who had served in the Agriculture portfolio, was the new Labour Minister. Sam Oosterhoff moves from an Associate Minister role to fill the Agriculture job. Zihami takes on the role of Minister of Tourism, Culture and Gaming, taking over for Stan Cho, who resigned from the role after coming under fire for hotel spending in Toronto. Kinga Surma now takes on the role of President of the Treasury Board after Caroline Mulroney resigned earlier this year, and Brian Saunderson steps into the role of Minister of Sport. Well, advocates in Ontario say a proposed provincial bill could remove a key protection for people with long-term injuries from their work. Under the current WSIB system, workers are granted a fixed amount of benefits after they've been injured for 6 years. Those benefits are considered locked in until the worker turns 65 and are only reassessed if the worker's case significantly changes. But Bill 105 would remove this lock-in rule. Catherine Furness is with the Injured Workers Community Legal Clinic in Toronto. She says removing the lock-in will take away the certainty workers need to plan their futures.
1: I know some injured workers who have gotten loans based on the fact that their benefits are guaranteed, mortgages, and they can plan their finances in their life knowing that the WSIB is no longer allowed to review their benefits or change their benefits.
0: The Minister of Labour said in a statement it's continuing to engage with injured workers and employers about Bill 105. The bill is expected to have its third reading once the Ontario Legislature resumes next month. And the RCMP disaster victim identification experts are being deployed in Nepal to help find

0: becoming light in the evening. The low will be 9. And for Peterborough and the Kawarthas, it'll be sunny today, becoming a mix of sun and cloud in the afternoon. It'll also be windy with winds gusting up to 70 kilometers an hour. The high today is 24. Tonight, it'll be mainly cloudy but clearing late this evening. Winds becoming light. The low will be 8.
1: Welcome to the best of Quirks and Quarks. This program was originally broadcast on June 27th, 2026. Hi, I'm Bob McDonald. Welcome to Quirks and Quarks and yet another edition of our always intriguing, always enlightening listener question show. Now, we've been answering your burning science questions for the past 50 years. So surely by now, we've answered every question there is to answer, right?
2: When I go into a sauna, what exactly am I sweating out?
1: Ooh, that's fun. I don't think we've gotten that one before.
3: Why are cats' tongues rough and dogs' tongues smooth?
1: Huh, I never thought of that either. Why is that?
4: Are comets eternal?
1: Wow. Okay, I guess there are always more science questions for us to tackle.
5: Did any dinosaurs produce milk?
1: All right, you made your point. You probably have another 50 years worth of questions for us to get to, and we love it. So, let's get to it. All these answers and more coming up on the Quirks and Quarks Listener Question Show. We've been answering your science questions since day one of this program, and we had some real doozies right out of the gate during our first season.
6: She sends in a very terse letter, and she wants to know, what is a quark? 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
7: What is a hangover?
6: For
7: human beings, what is falling in love?
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9: They don't really have smelly urine after they eat asparagus.
1: Columnist Richard Lubbock would handle all the answers back then. In that first season, after a particularly riveting interview with cosmologist Carl Sagan, we got a flurry of listener questions about black holes. Here's Richard speaking with David Suzuki on January 14th, 1976.
10: And that seems to have attracted a lot of interest from people who have written in. They want more information about black holes. And in particular, I got a letter here from Michael Martin of Ottawa, who is strongly skeptical about the whole thing. It seems to me, writes Mr. Martin, that astronomers are doing more fantasizing than fact-finding work these days.
1: Even though we now know more than ever about black holes, they continue to draw us in and spark questions about what they are and how they work. Like this one.
11: Hi, my name is Miguel and I'm 8 years old. I live in Burnaby, British Columbia, and my question is, I know the moon orbits the Earth orbits the sun, and the sun orbits a black hole, but what is a black hole orbit?
1: For a cosmic perspective, we've turned to Dr. Jeremy Heil, an astronomer at the University of British Columbia in Vancouver. Hello and welcome to our question show.
12: Hello, Bob. Thanks for having me.
1: So does the sun actually go around a black hole?
12: Coincidentally, it does. The sun orbits the center of our galaxy. And in the center of the galaxy, right at the center, is a supermassive black hole. And supermassive means much more massive than the sun. And in fact, it's about 2 million times the mass of the sun. And our sun does go around it. However, it's not really orbiting the black hole because between our sun and the center of the galaxy, there's about 100 billion solar masses of material. So our sun is really pulled in by the gravity of all that material, and the black hole just happens to sit in the very middle of it. So it's hard to say, you know, the sun doesn't really orbit the black hole. We don't really feel that much gravity from that black hole.
1: I see. So it's really the whole galaxy, our whole Milky Way galaxy is going around the black hole, and our sun's part of that.
12: Exactly. And we're really feeling the gravity of the whole galaxy that pulls us around in this orbit.
1: How far away is our black hole?
12: Well, it's about 25,000 light years. So,
1: okay.
12: And what that is in kilometers is a lot of kilometers.
1: It certainly is. And how long does it take us to for our galaxy to turn, for us to go around that black hole once?
12: It takes about 230 million years for our sun to go around

0: center of the galaxy. So if you think about it, our sun has only taken about 20 circuits. And we call those loops galactic years, because it's sort of like the Earth going around the sun is 1 year, the sun going around this galaxy we call a galactic year. Wow. So, you know, our sun is a baby. It's only 20 years old, 20 galactic years, that is.
1: Okay, so that's us going around the black hole. So our question, Miguel wants to know, what does the black hole orbit?
0: Well, it turns out that the black hole in the center of our galaxy has a whole bunch of stars orbiting it. It's the most massive object down there. And people have measured the motions of those stars to measure the mass of the black hole. And also people have even taken images of the black hole with radio telescopes as well. And in general, there's sort of two types of black holes, these supermassive black holes that are in the centers of galaxies. And then there's black holes that form from the death of stars. Mm. And until recently, all of the black holes that we have seen that form from the death of stars have another star orbiting, and they're accreting from that second star. But over the past 10 years, we've discovered black holes that are orbiting other black holes because they emit gravitational radiation that we can detect. And we've also found black holes that are orbiting stars that are far away from them. So we just see not that any matter is falling into the black hole, but we just see the motion of the other star because it's orbiting a black hole. We can tell from its motion across the sky that there's a black hole there. So our pictures of black holes or knowledge of black holes has expanded dramatically even over the last 10 years.
1: Okay, so black holes could orbit other black holes or other stars, but if we look at the whole Milky Way galaxy that we live in, does it, along with the black hole, orbit anything else?
0: Well, our galaxy and the Andromeda Galaxy, which you can even see with your naked eye here in Canada if you're in a dark place, those two large galaxies are orbiting each other. And eventually, the orbit isn't very circular, so the Andromeda Galaxy will run into our galaxy in a few billion years. So wow. Our galaxy is part of a little group of galaxies that we call the Local Group, and they're all orbiting each other.
1: Dr. Heil, thank you so much for your time.
0: Thank you very much for having me on.
1: Dr. Jeremy Heil is a professor of physics and astronomy at the University of British Columbia in Vancouver. Our next question is all about sweating the small stuff.
2: Hello, Bob. My name is KJ Cooper, and I'm in Victoria, BC. My question is, when I go into a sauna, what exactly am I sweating out?
1: Dr. Pascal Imbeau, an exercise physiologist at the University of Ottawa, is here with the answer. Hello and welcome to our show.
3: Thank you, Mr. McDonald. Thank you for inviting me.
1: So when we go into a sauna, what exactly are we sweating out?
3: Basically, it's water. 99% of the sweat is composed of water, and we sweat a bit of electrolyte, and that's why when we taste sweat, it's a bit salty. And some people may think that we also sweat some toxicants that we accumulate in our body, but this is very, very negligible. So I would say that mostly you're sweating sweat or water.
1: Oh, so it's not detoxifying as we're often told?
3: That's correct. This is a claim that a lot of people think of or that we hear about. But, you know, I would say that, you know, when you were releasing this sweat, you do eliminate a small amount of, you know, toxicant, but this is very, very negligible. So there's no evidence on there supporting that sauna is a primary detox method.
1: Okay. So what kind of health benefits does going into a sauna actually provide then?
3: So there are some physical and also mental health benefits.

0: fit. So physically speaking, one thing that you're going to encounter when you're going to get into the sauna is to feel the heat. And this heat will basically increase the blood vessel of your body. And this will favor the dilation of your blood vessel and then increase the blood flow in your system. So basically that makes your heart pumping a little bit, even if you're in a passive mode while you're in the sauna. So this is the physical kind of benefit of it. Mentally speaking, there are some studies out there that shows, and we feel it also when we are out of the sauna, it creates like deep relaxation. So it favors the release of these feel-good hormones that we call endorphins. And these are the benefits of, you know, taking a sauna on a regular basis or just a one-shot deal sauna.
1: Now, I noticed that a lot of saunas have several different benches in them. Is there a difference if you sit low down or higher up?
0: There is, yeah. It's a bit like when you're, you know, in a hot day in a house where you've got air conditioning. If you go in the basement, you'll feel a bit cooler. And if you go in your second floor, then you're going to feel a bit hotter. So it's the same in a sauna. So higher you are on a bench in the sauna, hotter it's going to be. So it's going to probably trigger a bit more sweating response. Mm-hmm. There's no benefit or, you know, better spot. It's basically depending on your comfort zone. So if you want to be hot right away, go on the top. If not, you just go progressively, start at the bottom, and you can move up, you know, up to your sauna session.
1: Now, most saunas have a sign on them, a warning sign, you know, no more than 15 minutes or so in here. Why is it important to limit your time in there?
0: Yeah, the major reason why we, you know, suggest people, especially when you're, you know, not experienced with sauna, to stay not too long. In fact, you know, 15 minutes is definitely a good guideline for that, is just to avoid some dehydration. Because when you're in a sauna, you basically lose water, you know, not substantially, but, you know, to some extent. So I'm just going to give you an example. So if you stay, for example, for 15 minutes in a sauna, you're going to lose probably around 300 to 500 milliliters of sweat. So this is basically to avoid dehydration.
1: Dr. Imbeau, thank you so much for your time.
0: Oh, I appreciate it. Thank you.
1: Dr. Pascal Imbeau is an exercise physiologist at the University of Ottawa. We've got a mega-sized question coming up next. Miklos Orovitz asks, some dinosaurs were reptilian giants. Even some mammals like the beaver, the cave bear, and the saber-toothed tiger were giant during the last ice age. Why do some animals get big and some don't? And were there ever any giant humans? For the answer, we've reached out to someone who studied some pretty big creatures throughout history. Dr. Danielle Fraser is the head of paleobiology at the Canadian Museum of Nature in Ottawa. Hello and welcome back to our question show.
2: Hi, thanks for having me.
1: So first of all, have there ever been bigger humans?

0: certainly did not get giant. They didn't get giant like mammoths or giant ground sloths, for example. But definitely since around the Industrial Revolution, within Homo sapiens, there has been an increase in body size. And this really has to do with enhanced access to nutrients. So we've got sort of industrial farming and things like this that allowed us to have access to nutrients for growth.
1: Okay, so what selective factors lead to an animal getting bigger?
0: So there are a bunch of reasons that animals get bigger. One, for example, is cooler climates. Another is a change in the availability of nutrition. There can be factors like competition and predation. So for example, in cooler climates, we expect animals to get larger. And that's because as you get larger, the relationship between your surface area, so that skin that you can lose heat over, changes relative to your body mass. So as you get bigger, you have less surface area to lose heat over. Lower nutritional availability. If you get bigger, you have what we call a lower metabolic rate relative to your size. And so you're able to survive on sort of lower value food. And when there's competition or predation, you might change your size to avoid competing with an animal of similar size or to avoid predation pressure.
1: Well, that's interesting that you're saying that the big animals in the cold climates can eat lower quality food, because you think if you're big, you'd have to eat a huge amount of food, even more.
0: Yeah, so you do have to eat more food, but you can eat lower quality food. So I think about something like a mammoth. So mammoths are generally thought to be grazers, but they lived in cold climates. They lived in a lot of places with food with lower nutritional value, like grasses. Mm-hmm. But what they're able to do is eat a lot of food, pump it through really fast as well.
1: Now, you're talking about animals in cold environments, but what about like the dinosaurs, which lived on an earth that was warmer than it is today?
0: Yeah, and of course, the largest land animals that ever existed belonged to dinosaurs. We think about some of the giant sauropods. And I think, to me at least, that's somewhat of a mystery, because we think about those animals in sort of the opposite way that we think about mammals. It's often proposed that dinosaurs like sauropods got really large because there was a high oxygen environment and that there was really high nutritional value food for them to eat. We think about it in the opposite way when we think about things like mammoths, for example.
1: So is this tendency to grow large universal? Because some animals don't. I mean, some animals stay small.
0: Yeah, it certainly isn't universal. And it really depends on the relatives that the animal descends from, the environments in which the animals live. There's genetic and evolutionary limitations. There's, you know, limitations on the structure of your bones.
1: Right.
0: And then there's just whether they're experiencing any kind of actual selection, right?
1: So what do you think would have to happen for humans to go through our own megafauna phase, for us to turn giant?
0: Yeah, well, humans, we certainly would have to go through massive changes to our skeletal system. Bones need to kind of resist both bending and compression, and they do that in a

0: would respond to getting larger.
1: Dr. Fraser, thank you so much for your time.
0: Thank you.
1: Dr. Danielle Fraser is the head of paleobiology at the Canadian Museum of Nature in Ottawa. Next up, an excellent question about conspicuously colored bird eggs.
2: Hi, my name is Tina Hopkins from Delta, British Columbia. My question is, why are robin's eggs such a beautiful blue?
1: Here with the answer is a biologist who actually studied the evolutionary side of this question. Dr. Felina English is a biologist with Fisheries and Oceans Canada in Nanaimo, BC. Hello and welcome to our question show.
3: Hi, thanks for having me.
1: Now, blue's not a very common color in nature, so where does this robin egg blue color come from?
3: It actually comes from common pigments in our bodies. It's derived from our hemoglobin. The hemoglobin ring breaks down into what's called biliverdin, which has a blue-green color. And they deposit that into the shells while they're developing in the oviduct.
1: So at what point through the egg-making process does the pigment get added to the shell?
3: So it varies a bit. With the blue pigment, it has to happen a little bit earlier in the process because the blue shows up on the inside of the shell as well as the outside. So it's being deposited early enough in the shell development to soak in all the way through the shell. Whereas brown pigments are much more either patchy in the shell, so put on kind of like an inkjet printer or a paint gun in small spurts, more so on the surface of the shell.
1: Okay, so it's blue all the way through. But if this biliverdin is a blue-green pigment, why are the robin's eggs powdery sky blue?
3: Well, the reality is they aren't when they're fresh and in the nest. They vary. They're not all the same richness, but some of them are really deep, rich blue-green. But once the egg is broken and the shell dries out, all you have then is the white crystals that make up most of the shell scatter light and are pretty much pure white. And then I guess that fades out the green component and mostly you're left with the blue.
1: Now, you would think that blue eggs that the robins lay would make them easy to spot for predators. I mean, what's the evolutionary advantage for robins to produce such a conspicuous egg color?
3: And that's one of the wonderful mysteries of biology still. We don't really know. To some extent, they may be a little bit less conspicuous than a pure white egg. But then why wouldn't you just make it a brown egg that was totally inconspicuous? There's a number of theories out there. For one thing, once you have a big cup nest, like the kind of nest a robin makes, the nest itself is already conspicuous. So how camouflaged your eggs are may not matter so much. It may be like a sunscreen, UV protection for the embryo. And the brown pigment would work in a similar way, but it absorbs more heat faster. So blue may be a way of protecting from solar radiation without getting too hot.
1: Now, what about things like sexual selection?
3: Yes, so that's the other theory, that because the biliverdin pigment itself acts as a powerful antioxidant in the body, only the healthier females may be able to make their eggs very, very blue. And there's some evidence in some species of a correlation between health and the blueness of the eggs.
1: I see. So the males will select that female because her eggs are so blue.
3: Well, it can't really work that way because once the egg is laid, the male's already made his choice. So it may elicit additional effort on the part of the male to help care for those eggs. In some species, the male actually helps incubate. And so it could be an indicator, pull your weight, do more of the incubation, because these are really valuable chicks we're going to hatch here.
1: Dr. English, thank you so much for your time.
3: Thank you.
1: Dr. Felina English is a biologist with Fisheries and Oceans Canada in Nanaimo, BC. The recent success of the Artemis II mission that launched Canadian astronaut Jeremy Hansen around the moon landed many questions into our inbox. Like this one from Anna in Ottawa, who asks, what would happen to our Earth if we no longer had a moon? For the answer, we're joined by Dr. Laurie Russo-Nepton, an astronomer at the University of Toronto. Hi, welcome back to our question show.

0: Hi, everyone. Thank you.
1: So what do we know about how the moon affects the Earth?
0: The moon is there for the tides. It also kind of stabilized the Earth quite a bit. If it wasn't there, the moon, it's kind of slowing us down. So the Earth would suddenly rotate on itself much faster. So basically, the day would be shorter.
1: They're short enough as they are.
0: Yeah, but much, much shorter, like 6 or 8 hours for one day.
1: Well, let's look at what the moon is doing for us now. I mean, what effect is it having on us besides its, the spin of the Earth?
0: By generating very strong tides along with the sun, it helps the ocean to mix, and especially around the coasts. And so it's really the motor or the engine behind lots of life that lives in very shallow water near the coasts.
1: Wow. So you're saying that the moon is actually partially responsible for life on Earth?
0: Oh, absolutely. And actually, it's been told that in the early ages, when the Earth was still, in like rough changes and there was no life yet, because the moon was there, and apparently back then the moon was much closer to the Earth, the tides were even stronger. So we can imagine that this continuous change and mixing of water and nutrients along the coasts really, really helped for the first form of life to emerge.
1: Okay, so now let's suppose that the Earth never had a moon right from the beginning. You mentioned that one effect is that our days would be shorter. What else would be happening?
0: Suddenly, the air around the Earth would move much faster. And so you could think of like having major storm just starting from the get-go. And so the wind would be 200 kilometers per hour almost everywhere on Earth, especially close to the equator. And not only that, but its axis, the way it's rotating with respect to the stars, would not be as stable. So over time, it would start to tilt and wobble very significantly. And can you imagine like that the pole, like the North Pole or the South Pole, could at some point be literally pointing towards the sun, melting all of the glacier very, very fast. And so if it wasn't there and or hadn't been there, the planets would be completely transformed. And most likely, the weather systems that we know of, the stability that we thrived in, would have never been there.
1: Sounds like a lot of extreme weather, really bad days on planet Earth.
0: Yeah. The moon is there to protect us in many ways.
1: Okay. So let's hypothetically imagine that for some reason the moon was to just instantly disappear tomorrow. What would happen on Earth?
0: You would see a very rapid declines in the biodiversity. So many plants, insects, and animals have like life cycles that are driven by the moon cycle. And especially at the very base, of the food chain, when we think about coral and bacteria in the ocean, they are driven by the cycle of the moon, and some of them spawn and reproduce during the full moon cycle and so on. And so very quickly, the base of the food chain would be drastically changed, and very quickly, lots of species would disappear.

0: and reproduce during the full moon cycle, and so on. And so very quickly, the base of the food chain would be drastically changed, and very quickly, lots of species would disappear.
1: Is there any chance we could lose our moon?
0: No, the moon is there to stay, fortunately for us.
1: Well, that's good to know that our protector will always be there.
0: Absolutely.
1: Dr. Rousseau-Neptune, thank you so much for your time.
0: I very appreciate it. Thank you.
1: Dr. Laurie Rousseau-Neptune is an assistant professor of astronomy and astrophysics at the University of Toronto. Now, we have to take a break for news, but stay tuned for even more answers to your science questions.
2: I'm Kirthana Sasidharan with a CBC News update. Ontario is expanding eligibility for financing programs to protect jobs and businesses in sectors impacted by the U.S.-Canada trade war. Premier Doug Ford made the announcement during a keynote this morning. Businesses in sectors now facing tariff impacts from upcoming export changes are now eligible to apply for relief through the $1 billion Protect Ontario Financing Program and the Ontario Together Trade Fund. And RCMP disaster victim identification experts are being deployed in Nepal to help find the missing. DNA is being collected in this country from family members of those not seen since the disaster. More than 5,000 people are still missing after the floods, 29 of them Canadians and permanent residents, at least 10 residents who are from Toronto. More news at the top of the hour. The forecast for Barrie Haronia, mainly sunny today with strong winds gusting up to 60 kilometers an hour. The high today is 23. Tonight, it'll be partly cloudy, but that should clear by midnight. With winds becoming light in the evening, the low will be 9. And for Peterborough and the Kawarthas, it'll be sunny today, becoming a mix of sun and cloud in the afternoon. It'll also be windy with winds gusting up to 70 kilometers an hour. The high today is 24. Tonight, it'll be mainly cloudy, but clearing late this evening. Winds becoming light, the low will be 8.
1: Welcome back. I'm Bob McDonald, and you're listening to the best of Quirks and Quarks and our listener question show. Now, on to more of your questions. We think you're going to lap up this next question.
3: My name is Jennifer Smith from Toronto, Ontario. My question is, why are cats' tongues rough and dogs' tongues smooth? Don't they serve the same purpose?
1: For the answer, we're joined by Dr. Kate Shoveler, who is a pet nutrition researcher with the University of Guelph. Hello and welcome to our question show.
4: Thank you for having me, Bob.
1: First of all, tell me the difference between a cat's tongue and a dog's tongue.
4: Well, they serve two very different purposes for different functions. And so cats do a lot more grooming with their tongues. And so that almost brush-like surface of a cat's tongue is really meant for helping to groom their coat. But then also, because they're primarily carnivores by nature, it also helps to remove tissue from solid surfaces. So if you think about this, when they predate, they can then rip the tissue off of bone, partially with the help of that rough tongue.
1: Well, take me down to a microscopic level. If I could stand on the surface of a cat's tongue, what would it look like?
4: So it does kind of look like a brush, but they have these projections like a brush tooth, but that projection is a thicker on the bottom, and then it comes to a point near the top. So it's more like a cone. And so when a cat cleans its coat, what happens with each one of those cones is that they get hair in between those cones, and those cones wrap around that hair, and they also help to deposit saliva as they're going through that hair and grooming. So they pose a really good purpose for grooming, but they can also adhere certain liquids to them as well. And so there is a role for each one of those little cones to also adhere water and help them lift water into their mouths as well. Whereas dogs, they have a smooth tongue and they get water in their mouth by making an upside down ladle and then in essence tossing the water into their mouth, where cats lower their tongue into water, make a little tiny scoop at the bottom. But then if there's water adhering to those rough surfaces on their tongue, it adheres to their tongue and then they

0: lift it into their mouth.
1: Okay, so the dog's tongue, you say, is smooth. So what purpose does it serve?
0: Primarily, they'll use it similar ways that we use it. So dogs and cats do have taste receptors. They are also really important for drinking, so that upside down ladle that I already talked about. But then dogs don't sweat. And so when they need to thermoregulate or get rid of heat from their body, that's why they put their tongues out and they start to pant. Now, part of that heat dissipation from panting is coming from the respiratory system. So that exhale, you know, if we exhale on a window pane, you'll see that humidity. Well, along with that humidity is, of course, heat. So that's a way to dissipate heat. But they will also dissipate heat. And so tongues are really important for thermoregulation in dogs.
1: So how do you think these different tongue strategies between dogs and cats came about?
0: Well, I think it's their very distinctive evolutionary path. And so dogs that we live with today are absolutely domesticated. We largely control their breeding. So we've selected them and they're quite a bit different than their originator, which is the wolf. Whereas cats, we generally do not control their breeding, so they actually don't meet one of our domestication profiles. So they have continued to select themselves. But cats by nature have gotten all of their food and, for that matter, their water intake from the prey that they consume. And that probably led to the preservation of that tongue as well for the purposes of feeding.
1: Dr. Schaubler, thank you so much for your time.
0: Thank you very much. It's been a pleasure.
1: Dr. Kate Schaubler is a professor and champion pet foods chair in canine and feline nutrition, physiology, and metabolism, and University of Guelph research leadership chair. Now for a question that takes us to some cool new heights.
2: Hello, my name's Sierra. I'm 11 years old, and I live in Burnaby, British Columbia, Canada. This is my question. They say hot air rises, so then why, when you're outside, for example, when you're on a mountain, is there usually snow at the top, but there's nothing farther down?
1: Standing by at ground level with the answer is Dr. Morgan O'Neill. She's an atmospheric physicist at the University of Toronto. Dr. O'Neill, welcome to our question show.
3: Thanks so much. I think this is a great question. I'm excited to talk about it.
1: Well, let's start with the beginning. First of all, why does hot air rise?
3: Yeah, hot air rises because, most simply said, it's less dense than the air around it. It is less heavy per unit volume than the stuff around it. And so the displaced heavy stuff around it pushes it upward. And so you can think of it as completely analogous to heavy things falling down.
1: And light things rising up.
3: Yeah, exactly.
1: Okay, so the hot air is rising up, then why is it cool on top of mountains?
3: This is a very subtle problem, and it's so easy for us to think about hot water rising and cool water sinking in something like a water glass. But with a gas, it's really special because gas can be squished in a way that liquids can't. You can think about a person, maybe a diver who's going to go on some deep dive in the ocean. They can bring oxygen along with them. And that oxygen is compressed to very high densities. We can squish air in a way that we can't squish water. And in fact, the gas that comprises the atmosphere, let's say the atmosphere is, you know, approximately maybe 100 kilometers tall. You know, instead of a water glass now, we have a glass in our minds of 100 kilometers in height. And the air that's at the bottom of that column is really dense compared to the air at the top. It's really squished. And you don't get something from nothing. And another thing that we like to say in physics is energy is conserved. And if some air near the bottom of our atmospheric column, let's say near the ground where we live, is warmed up a little bit and becomes less dense than its neighboring air, it's going to rise. But the special thing about gas is when it rises, it's going to expand because now its neighbors, as it goes

0: up a little bit are less squished. And so the gas itself is going to perceive less pressure around it, and it's going to expand. But what is expansion? It's the gas pushing on its neighbors. And this is an energetically expensive process. Because we don't get energy from nothing, if the air is pushing on its neighbors to expand, to, you know, colloquially, breathe a little bit, then that energy comes at a price of a different reservoir of energy. It cools down. And so even though hot air is constantly rising from the surface of the earth, because the surface is heated by the sun, it's cooling every time it goes up another kilometer, another kilometer. It's cooling a lot because it's expanding a lot. It's less squished. It's not at the bottom of our air glass anymore.
1: Why does a gas get cooler as it expands?
0: As gas expands, it's doing work. It has to do this energetically expensive job of pushing on its neighbors. And it turns out with gases, it's able to do that expensive thing by dropping its temperature. That's the trade-off. The parcel can't remain the same temperature if it has to expand. I will say we don't teach this to our undergraduates in physics at the University of Toronto until the fourth year.
1: Okay. So as the gas pushes outward, the higher up you go, it needs energy to expand, and it gets that from heat energy.
0: That's exactly right. Energy is lost in the temperature form so that the parcel can push air out of the way.
1: Okay. So will it keep getting colder as it goes higher up, say all the way out into space?
0: So interestingly, and that's a very intuitive guess, but the temperature profile of the atmosphere zigzags. It's like three Z's stacked on top of each other, just back and forth and back and forth. And this is due to the dynamics and the chemical makeup of the atmosphere. For example, we all know that we have to wear sunscreen because of the ultraviolet light pouring down on us from the sun. Well, fortunately, that ultraviolet light isn't as bad as it could be because of the ozone layer. And the ozone layer is a little bit higher than where commercial airplanes fly. And it absorbs a lot of that ultraviolet light. Well, what happens when a gas absorbs a lot of light? It warms up. So now all of a sudden, it's cold on your mountaintop. But once you get to that ozone layer and you keep going up, it's getting warm again. And that's because of really complicated chemical transformations between different molecules.
1: Wow.
0: Yeah. So the ozone layer actually changes everything. And so there's this sort of zigzag all the way up to 100 kilometers and beyond from the surface.
1: And that's why there's snow on top of mountains, even in the summertime.
0: That's right. Great question.
1: Dr. O'Neill, thank you so much for your time.
0: Thank you. What a pleasure.
1: Dr. Morgan O'Neill is an assistant professor of atmospheric physics at the University of Toronto. For our next nourishing question, Nicole Corrado from Beaconsfield, Quebec asks,
2: flamingos and pigeons produce milk and all birds are dinosaurs, but did any dinosaurs who were not birds produce milk?
1: To properly milk this answer, we're turning to Dr. Corwin Sullivan. He's a vertebrate paleontologist at the University of Alberta and adjunct curator at the Philip J. Curry Dinosaur Museum. Hello and welcome to our question show.
3: Thank you very much, Bob.
1: So let's get right to it. Did any dinosaurs make milk?
3: Well, they certainly wouldn't have made milk in the mammalian sense. And it's important to distinguish between the crop milk that some birds produce and the true milk that humans and other mammals make in their mammary glands and normally deliver through a teat or a nipple to the offspring. What birds do is actually generate a milk-like substance in the digestive tract, and then the birds will spit it up, essentially, so that their chicks can consume it. And pigeons do this, both male and female pigeons, and also flamingos and at least one species of penguin.
1: Oh.
3: So crop milk is something that pops up in birds here and there. A few birds have independently evolved it to help with their parental care. We don't have any particular evidence that dinosaurs, which were the ancestors of birds, did the same thing. But it's certainly possible to imagine that among the vast diversity of dinosaurs, there were some species that generated crop milk in the way that pigeons, flamingos, and penguins do.
1: So the bird milk, I mean, we see photographs of birds regurgitating food to their chicks, but it's

0: There's actually a milk in there. Is it like mammal milk?
1: It's similar in composition to the milk of mammals. It's rich in fats. It's rich in proteins. It's very nourishing, but it's actually extruded from the digestive tract. So a lot of birds will take food into the crop, which is an expansion of the esophagus, so an expansion of the digestive tract, and store the food there and spit it back up for the chicks to consume. But pigeons, flamingos and penguins will actually generate milk in the digestive tract. Pigeons do it in the crop. Penguins don't really have a well-developed crop. They just do it in the upper digestive tract. Flamingos, I believe, do it in both the crop and the esophagus. But they'll generate milk within the digestive tract and regurgitate it for the chicks to consume.
0: So what evidence do you have in the fossil record that shows how dinosaurs cared for the young, whether they produce milk or not?
1: Yes. Well, when we're talking about dinosaur parental care, it's a good idea to start with what modern species do. Birds are essentially modified dinosaurs. Paleontologists think of birds as living dinosaurs with some odd modifications. And then crocodilians, crocodiles and alligators, are dinosaur cousins. And a lot of birds and crocodilians do have some level of parental care. In birds, it can be quite extensive. In crocodilians, it's a bit more rudimentary. But that suggests that parental care was probably widespread in dinosaurs. And there are actually fossils of some dinosaurs sitting on nests, right? There will be a parental skeleton sitting on a nest of eggs, which indicates that some dinosaurs at least brooded their eggs the way birds do. And there's other circumstantial evidence that at least some dinosaurs had extensive parental care.
0: So by parental care, what do you mean by that?
1: Well, parental care can take different forms, right? Before hatching, it can mean sitting on the nest and incubating it to keep the eggs viable. But after hatching, it can mean providing food to the hatchlings. It can mean protecting them. It can mean leading them to places where they can forage. And we see all these behaviors in different kinds of birds. And it's not easy to infer behavior from the fossil record, but we do see some evidence that different forms of parental care were present in some dinosaur lineages.
0: Now, do you think some of them just abandoned their nests and let the young take care of themselves, like, say, turtles do?
1: It's quite possible that some dinosaurs laid their eggs and abandoned them. We actually see that not only in turtles, but in one group of modern birds. They're called the megapodids or the brush turkeys, and they live in Australasia. And those birds will bury their eggs in a mound of vegetation, essentially. And the vegetation decomposes. As it decomposes, it produces enough heat to keep the eggs viable. And then the young will hatch in the absence of their parents and just start foraging for themselves. So that's one extreme, right? It's an example of a bird that requires zero parental care. There are also birds that require very extensive parental care and birds that are somewhere in the middle. And if I had to guess, I would guess that dinosaurs probably had that very same spectrum, with some requiring no parental care, some requiring a lot, and many in between.
0: Dr. Sullivan, thank you so much for your time.
1: Thank you very much, Bob.
0: Dr. Corwin Sullivan is an associate professor at the University of Alberta in Edmonton and adjunct curator at the Philip J. Curry Dinosaur Museum in Wembley, Alberta. Our next question is so bright, you might want to wear shades.
2: Hi, my name is Jim Tiro from the Okanagan Valley in British Columbia. My question is, how do animals and birds, such as polar bears living on ice and snow, and the albatross living with a lot of ocean glare, protect their eyes from damage from continual bright, high UV light?
0: And here with the answer is Dr. Amber LaBelle, a veterinary ophthalmologist at Bright Light Veterinary Eye Care in Ottawa. Hello, and welcome to our listener question show.
3: Hi, Bob. Thanks for having me.
0: So first of all, what is it about UV light that's so damaging to tissue?
3: Lots of types of energy come from the sun. Everything from the visible light spectrum that we see to infrared rays that warm us up to UV light. And so UV light or UV radiation is absorbed into the body, and that UV radiation can actually damage the insides of the cells that make up our bodies. So one thing that can get damaged inside is the DNA. Remember, DNA is

0: is like the blueprint or the roadmap for how a cell functions, or the actual organelles, which are the working machinery and parts inside of the cell.
1: So what's the difference then between, say, skin cells and eyeball cells and how they respond to UV light?
0: Skin cells and cells on the surface of the cornea, the cornea is the clear windshield at the front of the eye, theoretically are very similar. They're all epithelial cells, cells that belong on the outside of your body. But the reason that your skin isn't see-through, which we all agree would be kind of weird and gross, is because your skin epithelial cells have pigment in them, and they're also keratinized, which means as they go through their life cycle, they actually develop a thick layer of keratin in them before they slough off. On the other hand, the cells of the cornea, that clear windshield at the front of the eye, they have no pigment and they're not keratinized, and that's what enables them to be transparent. So what that means for UV light is that skin cells are going to be a little bit more resistant to the impacts of UV light because they've got that pigment to protect them, whereas the cells of the cornea are going to be more susceptible to UV damage.
1: Oh, that's because the UV light can go through the transparent cornea deeper into the eye.
0: That's right.
1: So what's the result? What kind of damage does UV do to the eyes?
0: So you may have heard of something before called snow blindness. Snow blindness, from a medical perspective, is a form of photokeratitis. Photo meaning from the light, and keratitis meaning inflammation of the cornea or the surface of the eye. So when you've been out skiing on a bright sunny spring day where you've got bluebird skies and lots of sunlight bouncing off of the snow, that reflected UV light damages the surface of the eye and those epithelial cells. That can cause wounds on the surface of the eye, conjunctivitis, and really, really severe eye pain.
1: Wow. Okay, well, let's get to Jim's question then. What about the animals like polar bears that live in the Arctic environment and albatross that live over the ocean?
0: Let's talk about the albatross first. So albatross, by virtue of their huge wingspan, can spend incredible amounts of time, like days on end, soaring around over the ocean with very, very little muscular effort expended. So you would think that they'd be exposed to a lot of UV light reflected from the ocean. However, because they're so high up in the air, the minimal amount of UV light that is reflected from the surface of the ocean is not really going to be impacting albatross eyes. So we don't have to worry about our albatross friends. Huh. On the other hand, our polar bear friends who are living on snow and ice, there are very good reasons to be concerned for them. So snow and ice have a very, very high albedo. And albedo is a measurement of the amount of reflectivity of the surface of something on Earth. Fresh snow-covered ground has an albedo of about 0.85, which means 85% of the light reflects back off the surface of the snow. That means you're getting very high UV light exposure when you're standing on a fresh snowy surface.
1: Wow. So if snow is 85% reflected,

0: How does that compare to the ocean?
1: The ocean actually has the lowest albedo of any surface on Earth at 0.1. So the majority of the rays that come from the sun are actually being absorbed by the ocean.
0: So how then do animals that live in these snowy conditions protect their eyes?
1: Well, they've got a couple of features that help them out. One is that they're going to have bushy, thick eyelashes. They're going to have dark eyelids, and they're going to often have dark irises. And so the eyelashes and dark eyelids kind of act like natural sunglasses, whereas the dark iris prevents the light from going in the eye and then getting reflected back and hitting the backside of the cornea.
0: Dr. LaBelle, thank you so much for your time.
1: Thank you, Bob, for having me.
0: That was Dr. Amber LaBelle, a board-certified veterinary ophthalmologist in Ottawa. Our next question is out of this world, and the solar system for that matter. Shirlene Smith in Rhinedale, British Columbia, wants to know about the interstellar interloper that was first spotted in our solar system back in July 2025.
2: The 3i Atlas comet comes from outside our solar system and is extremely old, which made me wonder, are comets eternal? How is it possible they can zip around for billions of years? Shouldn't they reduce in size gradually and become mere nubbins? Thanks very much. Love your show.
0: Here to answer Shirlene's question is Dr. Elena Hyde. She's an astrophysicist at York University. Hello and welcome back to our question show.
3: Oh, it's wonderful to be here. I love these kinds of questions.
0: So let's get to this 3i Atlas comet. If it's been around for billions of years, why hasn't it been reduced to nubbins?
3: Well, the cold actually does help quite a lot. Out there in interstellar space, you have to imagine that it is substantially colder than what we normally get here in Canada. We're looking at not too far above the coldest possible temperature, which is absolute zero in some places. And, you know, we're thinking, oh, you know, maybe minus 40 Celsius in Ontario would be really cold. Minus 263 Celsius would be,
0: wow.
3: what you're looking at out there in some of these places. And at that kind of temperature, as you know, the ice turns to a very solid rock. And this comet out there in interstellar space is really, really cold. So it's really not losing anything as it travels through that cold, icy outer space. Unless, of course, it gets too close to a very hot thing like our star. And that's why we're watching all of these comets with a lot of interest, because they're coming into our solar system, coming closer to our star, and we want to know what's going to happen to them.
0: Okay, so when they do encounter a star, like 3i Atlas did as it went by our sun last fall, it developed a tail, so it was losing material. So how much does it lose every time it does that?
3: Well, that's going to depend entirely on how close it gets. We've had Comet Swan, and we actually had Comet K1 Atlas, which is not to be confused with Comet 3i Atlas. They're from the same Atlas program, but very different comets. K1 Atlas did get too close to our star and actually was photographed breaking into fragments. But 3i Atlas, we expect this one to keep going back out into icy outer solar system, you know, between the stars, where it's going to get really, really, really properly cold again. And who knows how many millions or even billions of years it will take before it gets close enough to another star to lose a little bit more material. So it could last for a very, very long time.
0: Okay, so it does lose a little bit, but it has to encounter a lot of stars before it gets reduced down. So, I mean, will that happen, or do you think Comet 3i Atlas could be eternal, or can comets become eternal?
3: Well, I always say we have to watch out with the word eternal, because you never know what's going to happen out there in space. We never really know what the full orbit of these things are, because once you start trying to trace an orbit, it's really, really hard to predict exactly where it's going to go next. So if its next star that it comes by is a closer approach, that might be it for this comet in a few millions or billions of years. But if that one's also a far away approach, maybe it keeps going for

0: even farther. So it becomes a great kind of little thought experiment to wonder how long will they survive these comets.
1: Dr. Hyde, thank you so much for your time.
0: Absolutely.
1: Dr. Elena Hyde is the director of the Allen I. Carswell Observatory and an associate professor at the Department of Physics and Astronomy at York University. And that's it for this edition of our Listener Question Show. Next week, we're back with a brand new season of Quirks and Quarks, kicking off with our Summer Science Special. 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The Quirks and Quarks Listener Question Show was produced by Amanda Buckowitz, Sonia Biting, Rosie Fernandez, Sarah Hamilton, and Livia Dyring. Our senior producer is Hannah Hoag. I'm Bob McDonald. Thanks for listening.
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3: Something is happening in Dawson Creek. A wave of violence has swept over this community of just 13,000 people. 15 murders in the last 5 years.
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3: I'm Timothy Sawa, and from CBC's Uncover and the Fifth Estate, an investigation into deaths and disappearances in Dawson Creek, and what's behind it all.
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6: With the failed U.S. trade negotiations already having a huge impact on Canadians, Now or Never is asking, what are the tough negotiations playing out in your life right now? And how do you find a middle ground when you don't see eye to eye? Now or Never, after the news.
7: From CBC News, The World This Hour, I'm Martina Fitzgerald.
8: Canada will always stand in solidarity with Ukraine.
7: Prime Minister Mark Carney says that pledge will last at least a century. Alongside Ukraine's president, Carney has signed a 100-year partnership deepening economic and security ties. The series of agreements is aimed at boosting military cooperation, including the production of millions of drones. Carney says one-third of those will go to support Ukraine's defense.
8: Canadians understand in our bones the importance of your struggle. There's no qualification to our commitment because your cause, freedom, democracy, sovereignty, is our cause.
7: Volodymyr Zelensky is on a state visit to Canada. Since the Russia-Ukraine war began in 2022, Ottawa has provided more than $8 billion in military support to Ukraine. The Prime Minister is meeting with his cabinet ministers in Banff. The two-day forum comes as Canada navigates an escalating trade war with the U.S. and just ahead of an Alberta referendum next month. The U.S. has added more Canadian products to the list of those that will be hit with a 50% levy and threatened bans on some Canadian goods like alcohol. Ontario Premier Doug Ford has shuffled his cabinet. It comes after three cabinet ministers stepped down in recent months. Ford's office says the shuffle is about putting Ontario on solid ground amid the Canada-U.S. trade war.
9: This is a good team for our plan to fight the tariffs, fight President Trump, and we need a strong, strong plan to continue that we've been working on all summer, actually.
7: The shuffle sees nine Ontario MPPs take on new portfolios. The changes include a new role, Associate Minister of Artificial Intelligence Adoption. The intent is to assist businesses with new technology and to help workers displaced by AI. In British Columbia, the Saanich Police Department is being scrutinized for its handling of an investigation of a convicted voyeur and sex offender. Court records show that police observed but did not intervene as Yin Young Derek Chan violated his bail conditions. Emily Fagan has that story.
10: Police arrested Yin Young Derek Chan in April 2024 after finding explicit footage in a search of the voyeur's home. Chan, who would later plead guilty to charges of voyeurism and child pornography, was released on bail. It was on the condition that he not use a cell phone outside the home. But police watched Chan over 3 days as he took phones into multiple businesses, including Fitness World and Value Village. Court records show Chan previously recorded more than 400 women in Value Village. Crown Attorney Paul Cheesman says Chan was, quote, out looking for

0: more victims. Chan was rearrested weeks later. Ashley Dryberg is an advocate working to support victims and has concerns.
1: Were people being used as bait to build a case to support this person?
0: Saanich police would not answer questions from the CBC. In a statement, Deputy Chief Constable Damian Kowalowicz said police prioritized identifying and supporting victims, holding Chan accountable, and preventing further harm. Emily Fagan, CBC News, Victoria.
2: 25 years ago, after 9/11, the U.S. invaded Afghanistan and toppled the Taliban. But after the Americans left, the Taliban regained power. And now women are again hidden from sight. Anna Cunningham has been speaking with an Afghan activist living in exile.
3: I was not equal child because I was a girl.
4: In 2001, Zara Joya had just turned 9. She lived in a village in central Afghanistan under 5 years of Taliban rule. The U.S. response to the September 11th attacks led to the overthrow of the Taliban regime. Girls returned to school. Women worked. Joya says it was bittersweet.
3: We just started our fight and opened our ways to the society.
4: In 2021, when U.S. troops withdrew from Afghanistan, the liberties Afghan women had gained swiftly faded.
3: During these 20 years, it was not easy, but the change was possible.
4: Joya holds on to hope.
3: Afghan women didn't give up.
4: Anna Cunningham, CBC News, London.
2: And that is your world this hour. 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
5: The forecast for Barrie Haronia, mainly sunny today with strong winds gusting up to 60 kilometers an hour. The high today is 23. Tonight, it'll be partly cloudy, but that should clear by midnight. With winds becoming light in the evening, the low will be 9. And for Peterborough and the Corthas, it'll be sunny today, becoming a mix of sun and cloud in the afternoon. It'll also be windy with winds gusting up to 70 kilometers an hour. The high today is 24. Tonight, it'll be mainly cloudy, but clearing late this evening. Winds becoming light, the low will be 8.
6: Ife Chiwetalu.
7: Trevor Dineen.
6: I feel like this summer has been like the summer of negotiations.

0: this is what I would have done or what should have happened or that kind of thing, which makes sense because these trade talks, they impact all of us.
1: Yeah. I think it got me thinking, though, a lot about like just negotiations that happen in everyday life. Like, how good are you at negotiating on a day-to-day basis? So you know what? I'm going to go find out. Okay. I'm going around today and I'm asking people how comfortable they feel negotiating.
2: Probably a bad negotiator. Let's be real.
3: I like it in the right circumstances.
4: I'm pretty easygoing. You tell me one thing, I'm like, yeah, sure. I'll do it.
5: Yeah, of course. Everyone likes to negotiate.
1: How are you guys in negotiating?
4: So awful.
1: Are you? I'm awful too.
4: I don't know. I don't like confrontation. I'm not a confrontational girly.
1: Is that what negotiation feels like sometimes? Yeah. Confrontation?
2: I imagine. Maybe it's just us catastrophizing that that's where it'll lead to, but again, we're people pleasers. Yeah, okay.
6: I'm a second generation immigrant. So my mom, she's a first generation immigrant. We have a lot of conflicts because of that, you know, so we're working with like, you know, different mindsets, different, you know, worldviews and that kind of stuff. In that regard, I kind of negotiate a lot of like my own decisions with her, because of it. You know, maybe I do something that she just disagrees with. I kind of have to share my perspective on that, try to bounce back off of it with her, compromise in that regard.
1: Does mom always win?
6: She always has to feel like she won. That's important.
7: I once convinced someone to give me $100 to sign up for something.
1: You convinced them to give you?
7: Yes. My husband and I had moved to a new house, and these guys trying to sell home alarm system walked by and was like trying to convince us to sign up, and we were like, no, we don't need a home alarm system right now. And then he was like, what would it take for you to sign up? And I said, well, if you gave me $100, then yeah, maybe I'd be convinced. And so he was like, okay. He thought about it, left, and then shortly after came back and gave me like $100. And I was like, sweet, sign me up. And oddly enough, 16 years later, we're still using the same alarm company.
1: You know what I love about that? You got $100, but you spent how much in the 16 years for this alarm system? Do you think you're a good negotiator?
8: I think so. I mean, I got my wife to marry me, so.
1: Oh!
8: I don't know if that counts.
1: Was that a tough negotiation?
8: I would say so. Yeah. Yeah, she did not like me at first. I tried, and here we are, right? How long have we been married for now? 16 years, man.
1: See, that's a negotiation that's gone well.
8: That's it. It's the trick is to keep negotiating, right?
0: I would like to hear her side of things. She was suspiciously absent from that conversation.
1: I will say she was standing beside him smiling, okay. So that's a good thing.
0: Okay, if you say so.
1: I did like, though, when he said, like, you should never stop negotiating, because I think it's something that we do all the time, whether we're comfortable with it, whether we're not. And it's something no one really teaches us how to do.
0: Yeah, but you got to learn quick, especially when you find yourself on the opposite side of an issue with someone. When your values don't match, maybe when you don't even respect them as a person, how do you meet in the middle and get a deal done?
1: Well, today on Now or Never, we're going to find out. I'm going to be pulling up a chair and sitting down right between a vocal protester and the CEO of a security company to find out how they went from butting heads to standing together.
9: My heart was pounding when I asked her, because this was my greatest adversary. You know, everyone else would say, oh God, Viv's outside the store, she's protesting. Great, I need that like a hole in the head.
0: And we will learn how a Dragon's Den star brings the tools from the boardroom into parenting her teenage daughters.
10: In this family, we don't beg, we pitch and we negotiate. So when they want something, whether it be a later bedtime, they have to pitch as to why, to say, okay, why is it needed?
0: And get ready for maybe the most awkward experiment we've done, because I'm heading out to hit up some Toronto cafes with a guy who thinks anything can be negotiated.
11: Can we make some London fog?
12: Yeah, you can do a London fog for sure.
11: I couldn't see it on the menu.
12: Yeah.
11: Can I get it on like $4 kind of a thing?
12: Oh, I can't actually. It would be like the same price as a latte.
11: Yeah. I want to look into something else.
0: We are getting into it. I'm Ife Chibwetelu.
1: And I'm Trevor Dineen. This is Now or Never.
13: Oh, well, look who we have here.
14: Hi, and you still look good.

0: I haven't aged you.
1: Come here. Good to see you.
0: Yeah.
2: Evie, many people listened last week to our show and recognized the voice of Vivian Ketchum.
3: The one and only. They broke the mold when they made it.
2: Oh, she true. She stole the live show last week. I 100% did when she was talking about dating in her 55-plus apartment building. But today, she is here, and she's showing off her uniform for her brand new job.
0: Well, I'm wearing my pants, cargo pants. I don't like cargo pants. They don't show your legs. And then I wear my T-shirt, my black T-shirt. It had the four colors on it. The four colors, the medicine wheel. It's well liked by people when I see it, and they actually like see this, and then my brown face, and then my words. They did try to gear me up. I do have supposed to have gloves, my Narcan kit, my first aid kit. They put it on me, and then I'm started walking down the store, and I can feel my pants falling down. So I said, this is not going to work. I'd rather it's lighter carrying sage in my pocket than having my pants fall down in the store.
2: The store that Vivian is talking about is the Dollarama in downtown Winnipeg. And her new job there is security ambassador working for Impact Security. Now, what's surprising about that is just 7 months ago, Vivian was outside the same store protesting after a violent confrontation between a security guard and a First Nations man. And just a warning, this is hard to hear.
4: Talk to me your life.
5: Hey, you can't threaten people with death, man.
6: Yeah, you can't touch anybody like that.
4: Yeah, he hit me first. Stay down! I'll fucking kill you. Try me.
7: I know. Keeps banging his head.
4: I risk my life every day.
8: Hey, buddy.
4: Wanna go next?
0: Every day, every week. Indigenous women, men are getting searched, beaten, and that. I mean, just imagine, we caught one on here on video. Just how many others are out there? It hit me. It hit me hard. It nearly made me cry to see one of my people. Yes, I know that he was possibly allegedly a thief, but you don't treat anybody like that, regardless of what they did.
9: It was very horrible to see my uniform on somebody committing an act that was, I can't even describe it because it was so horrible to watch. I'm Ron DiRico, CEO, president of Impact Security Group, company founder since 1999. I had to go home and process what I just saw. And I asked myself, how did this go so wrong? What had happened? And I knew the fella had training. He made a decision. He chose to go against the training and commit this act. I felt a responsibility, and I felt a gut punch. I have a lot of friends in the Indigenous community that were looking at me, how are you going to handle this? How are you going to make this whole? How are you going to make us whole? This is going to be a problem that only gets worse, and someone's going to get seriously hurt one day. And that's what I was terrified of the most.
2: How do you go then from standing outside protesting and trying to raise awareness to suddenly being inside and working and being a part of that system?
0: Ron said that he wanted me to work as the ambassador, and I kind of hesitated at first because, to be honest, I didn't like security guards from my previous experience and from what I saw in the community.
9: My heart was pounding when I asked her because this was my greatest adversary. I would see her as, you know, everyone else would say, oh, God, Viv's outside the store. She's protesting. Great. I need that like a hole in the head. But because I respect her, I couldn't be angry with her because she's expressing herself. And one of the challenges over the years is still dealing with the stereotyping of profiling. And it's not an impact problem. It's a security guard industry. Profiling is a platform that we struggle to combat. Let's slow it down. Let's bring someone in that can actually talk to people with the security in some of the troublesome locations and put somebody as another line of defense for the community and for the security. The community, the security, the customers, the retailer, everyone wins in a circle because now we built a neighborhood. And being Italian, I understand neighborhoods. So when you have community and communication in neighborhoods, crime goes down. People communicate. They talk. Everyone knows each other's business. And bringing Viv into the community as a leader in this role

0: when they're on opposite sides and treat the other side with respect. And even though you mentioned there, you guys are like adversaries, but at the same time, to be able to sit down at a table and say, you know what, like, I respect you, you respect me, let's move forward with this. He mentioned your reluctance to join this.
1: I was really reluctant because of my past experience, but then I'm willing to try it. Yeah. And then my first day, my first week, I got to know the community, and I also got to know the security guards. And their samosas are very hot, never again. In the lunchroom, they offered me a samosa, but this was very hot, but never again. So I'm getting to know the security guards not as a uniform person. I'm getting to know them as a person with family and that. At the end of the day, when we're finished our shift at the store, I want to get home to my cat. They want to get home to their families in one piece.
0: What do you think you can say to people that maybe security can't?
1: I have a lot of empathy. As a child in Kenora, I stole for food because we had no choice to do that. There's just a lack of food in foster homes, my home, residential school. So we'd have to steal for food to survive. And so I can understand where some of these people are stealing. Yeah. A lot of empathy, but they're also doing for drugs. So I come from their level of understanding.
0: So when you're in the store then, what type of solutions have you had to negotiate so far since you've been doing this?
1: Well, when they do confront alleged shoplifter, I wait for the situation to be dealt with, and I make sure that security guards are dealing with the shoplifter fairly and out the door and in a good way. Then I turn around and I talk to the other shoppers around them, and I'm letting them know I'm here as the ambassador. I'm not a security guard. I'm making sure the person isn't hurt, and I'm also making sure that you're not hurt. I'm going to say my age because people are kind of curious. I am 62, but I am physically fit. Mm-hmm. I can lift 40 pounds. I do a lot of biking, so I'm not old and feeble, and I have half my marbles. Mm. Yeah.
0: Ron, since there's been doing this, what kind of difference has it made in the store so far?
2: It's unbelievable. Night and day, I'm getting stats all the time, 80% decrease in crime, just in general.
0: Did you say 80?
2: 80%, meaning that my guys are sitting in the store, they're doing their job, but apprehensions are maybe one or two a week. And this is like a busy downtown store. We don't have any violent issues anymore in the store. There's been no violence in the area where she is. You know, it's like Little Italy. Like, she's like the Dawn of the store. People come in, they pay their respects to Dawn Vivian. I mean, she's, you know, the godfather of the store. My guys are happy to go to work, where before they were very combative of going to work because every day there was always a problem. Now I see the reports. They're just mundane. We're not seeing the action there that we once did.
0: Now, Viv is a longtime friend of our show. She's like, now or never family. And so me, being me, I have to stick up for my friend here and say, you know, I hear someone who's reduced crime 80% in that store has the store jumping with positivity. Everyone wants to see her. Does that deserve a raise?
2: She is very well looked after, I can promise you that.
1: Yeah, I can afford quality bologna.
0: Quality bologna. We gotta up that to a little higher than just bologna.
1: In the indigenous community, quality bologna is the best. That's your perception again, see?
0: No, I'm just trying to get you more money.
1: But see, that's your conception. You're white and you see everything as a monetary value. I don't.
0: I know.
1: Am I growling at you?
0: No, there's no growl yet, but I'm recognizing that I was wrong there trying to help. Do you ever worry about her safety?
2: 100%. And that's something that we always tell her when we have a situation, stand back, talk behind the security officers. But Viv is Viv, and there's no telling Viv what to do. So I'm gearing her up, and she knows that. I'm putting her into a gear, but we're going to give her the opportunity to, you know, pick her own pants out.
0: The ones that stay up.
3: Viv just gave us a preview of what it's like to go toe-to-toe with her. Because when she said, am I growling at you?
0: Oh, like, yeah.
3: She knows that she might growl when she's trying to prove a point. I like it.
0: I gotta tell you though, it was just really lovely sitting there between the two of them. And man, watching the two of them laugh together, you would never know they were on opposing sides just months ago. We actually have a photo of Ron and Viv together, shaking hands. So if you want to see that, head on over to CBC Now or Never Facebook and Instagram pages.
4: Hi.
5: How you doing?
4: Doing great. How are you doing?
5: Good.
4: So, do you happen to have some English breakfast?
5: I have orange pico.

0: Can we make London fog?
1: Yeah, I can do a London fog for sure.
0: I couldn't see it on the menu.
1: Yeah. Just like Earl Grey.
2: For Mohit Agrawal, who is a realtor and a bartender, he sees an opportunity for compromise everywhere.
0: And just a very random question. Can I get it on like $4 kind of a thing?
1: I can't actually. It would be like the same price as a latte, kind of. And a latte is $5.
0: Oh.
1: Yeah, because the milk and the syrup go.
0: I want to look into something else then.
2: I am watching all of this go down from the other side of the cafe because this makes me a bit nervous. I love a deal, but I am not anywhere as brazen in just openly asking for one.
0: There's always an opportunity in life. Life is never black and white. Never. The whole world lives in the gray. Enjoy that gray. Explore that gray.
2: Yeah.
0: Who cares about white and black?
2: Yeah.
0: Yes or no? No. I'm not interested in that. I want to explore what other options are there.
2: Yeah. There's you say none. That, and then I think literally about like a price tag. Like,
0: right?
2: It, that's pretty black and white sometimes where it's written down. But you look at that and you think, nope, there's gray. There's room. There's possibility.
0: I always tell my real estate clients, when

0: And they asked me, like, oh, is there a room for negotiator or room to drop down the asking price? Literally, my every time my response is, just ask them. No one does that, though.
1: Yeah.
0: They will never bring out a third option or a fourth option. No.
1: You're saying you need to always propose a third, like open
0: always
1: the possibility.
0: Or more.
1: Yeah. Now you're making me wonder, have we negotiated already in the short time that we've been talking? I'm like, did you approach me with a third option that I didn't even know I was negotiating around?
0: I mean, I'm soft launching myself to you so that if I ever have to offer you two things, that won't be the only option.
1: Yeah.
0: You will know that we are comfortable. You can bring out the third option for yourself. It's up to you.
1: So we're in the relationship building part of it.
0: Yes, yeah. Exactly.
1: There might be a third option that shows up. For Mo, part of that expectation is cultural. He was born and raised in India, where he says bargaining and haggling was just a normal part of life.
0: Price tag is not a new concept, but it's a very limited concept, rather. There are so many businesses that don't have a specific price tag on things. People just verbally give you the number on a product, but that's not the final price. You have to negotiate back and forth.
1: But how did that happen for you, like, in terms of being here now in Canada? Because it is a different culture and a different relationship to negotiation. Like, I remember as a kid growing up, I'm Nigerian, and my parents were raised in a similar culture where there's always room for a deal to be done. And I remember being with my mom sometimes at, like, the grocery store, and I was like, no, I don't think we do that here. And feeling that kind of, like, friction, and as a kid, like, embarrassment, being like, no, I don't think that's how it happens. Now I'm like, listen, she got some good deals.
0: My friends, whoever I'm with, they say this every single time. Don't do it. Don't do it. I know you're going to do it.
1: Why don't they want you to do it?
0: People getting outside their comfort zone.
1: Yeah.
0: Is not comfortable with them.
1: Yeah.
0: But I want to live out there. I don't want to live in there. Hello.
1: So tell me about your favorite one. You said that when your friends were like, don't do it, Mo.
0: So, every single time I go to a restaurant with my friends, I tell the wait staff who's helping us out, I am going to tell them that we are celebrating something over there. Every single time. Be it, if it's just me and a lady, be it first date or 10th date, doesn't matter. It might not work in everyone's favor every single time, but it does work. Other things that I've done is selling myself as an industry person, since I work at a bar as well. I would tell them, like, since I'm leaving already a good review about you, how about you leave one for me as well at my bar place?
1: What's your favorite negotiation or deal that you've ever got done? Like, the one that you're most impressed with yourself about?
0: I would say it happened last year when I was picking up a box of pre-workout. Over there, we were just discussing which pre-workout is good. And we were also talking about just random things. I was the only person in there being a talkative guy. At the end of the purchase ended up somewhere like $90. Just because I was just being nice and just talkative, they actually throw in a bottle of shaker for me for free. And usually that would cost like about $15 if you buy it yourself. I didn't even ask, like, if I can get something for free, but just because we did that dance a little bit, it happened.
1: Yeah, I'm excited to see you in action, because you were the one who suggested we meet up in Kensington Market.
0: Yes.
1: And so can we take a walk and see what it's like when you try to get a deal done?
0: Let's do it.
1: Okay.
0: Yeah.
1: Great. Okay, what's your approach going to be this time?
0: I'm going to give him reasons, so give me a discount.
1: Okay.
0: Let's see. We're going to find out what reasons are. Hello. Hello. How are you?
2: Very good.
0: Doing good. Oh, my God. I'm so excited. Which is the most selling one over here?
2: Chocolate chip.
0: Chocolate chip. You know what? I am going to take two of
2: chocolate
0: those.
2: Chip. Yeah. That's everything for you?
0: That's everything. I was just wondering.
2: Yep.
0: Can I get some discount on that?
2: I don't know you. How can I give you a discount?
0: I'll give you two reasons if I get a discount.
2: Okay, what?
0: So summer is ending.
2: Okay.
0: And I'm really sad with that. And I love your tattoos.
2: Yeah, but how does that help me?

0: I mean, I'm gonna be just spreading the good word about the store as well.
1: But as a business owner, how do I make money if I give you a discount?
0: Look, that's fair. No, I'm gonna just take the cookies then. That's fine.
1: Sorry about that. It's just like, times are hard. My rent is very expensive.
0: No worries. That's fine.
1: Thank you very much.
0: No worries, buddy. And you have a wonderful day.
1: You as well.
0: Thank you, thank you. We tried. No slam dunk, unfortunately. But
2: you got cookies.
0: I got cookies. I'm so happy. Who's the guy who's winning and smiling?
2: He was like, what does it mean for me?
0: What is it in for him?
2: Yeah.
0: It rents hard. Yeah. Life's hard for him.
2: Yeah. And so hearing that from him, that doesn't deter you at all?
0: It does concern me that the people in my community are struggling. That's the concern, I would say. But
2: it doesn't stop you from continuing to ask.
0: Absolutely not. Sometimes you win, sometimes you won't. Most of the time, frankly, most of the time you're not going to win. But one day I'm going to win. One day.
2: Okay. To the next deal then.
0: To the next deal.
2: I don't know if I'm ready to try your methods just yet. Because I have to admit, while you were in there, I was feeling a little anxious when he was like, what do you mean? Like that confusion. I was like, abort mission. But you held on. And like you said, you walked out with what you wanted anyway.
0: Just give it a try.
2: Okay.
0: Don't give up.
2: Okay.
0: What's the fun in just accepting what the other person has to offer? Bring something else to the table as well.
2: Okay.
3: At the beginning of the show, Efi, one of the people that I spoke to said that negotiating made them feel uncomfortable. And oh my goodness, that rings so true when I listened to Mo there. Like, I felt so uncomfortable in that moment, listening to him try and negotiate that.
2: Mo says it works enough times that he's not deterred from continuing to try it, so
3: I appreciate his confidence.
4: Kirthana Sasidharan with a CBC News update. Ontario is expanding eligibility for financing programs to protect jobs and businesses in sectors impacted by the U.S.-Canada trade war. Premier Doug Ford made the announcement during a keynote this morning. Businesses in sectors now facing tariff impacts from upcoming export changes are now eligible to apply for relief through the $1 billion Protect Ontario Financing Program and the Ontario Together Trade Fund. And RCMP disaster victim identification experts are being deployed in Nepal to help find the missing. DNA is being collected in this country from family members of those not seen since the disaster. More than 5,000 people are still missing after the floods, 29 of them Canadians and permanent residents, at least 10 residents who are from Toronto. More news at the top of the hour. The forecast for Barrie Haronia, mainly sunny today with strong winds gusting up to 60 kilometers an hour. The high today is 23. Tonight, it'll be partly cloudy, but that should clear by midnight. With winds becoming light in the evening, the low will be 9. And for Peterborough and the Kawartha's, it'll be sunny today, becoming a mix of sun and cloud in the afternoon. It'll also be windy with winds gusting up to 70 kilometers an hour. The high today is 24. Tonight, it'll be mainly cloudy, but clearing late this evening. Winds becoming light, the low will be 8.
2: Trevor, in the 10 years that we have been hosting Now or Never, mm-hmm. we've had a lot of moments where we needed to figure each other out. And so I'm going to share with you a tactic that I've learned is effective in negotiating with one Trevor Denis.
3: You have tactics?
2: I do.
3: Oh, my
2: but
3: goodness.
2: Now, maybe I shouldn't reveal it, because now next time you'll be like, I know what you're doing.
3: I like they were doing this on air.
2: Yes.
3: Okay, go. Hit me.
2: I feel like I butter you up hard. I don't know if you remember this summer, I got you to take on a responsibility that I needed
3: yes.
2: to. And I think I started with
3: a lot of compliments.
2: Is your beard not so shiny today? It's glistening in a way I've never seen it before. And you reacted just like that. You laughed.
3: Mm-hmm.
2: And so to me, I'm like, okay, if I can get Trevor laughing, I think I can get a deal done here. And did I?
3: You did. But now that makes
2: Absolutely.
3: Me concerned, because I'm like, are all these compliments just to get what you want? Like,
2: this is what happens when you are obsessed with shrewd negotiators like Manjeet Minhas, because she is

0: someone who is so good at negotiating under pressure. She's an entrepreneur. She's a co-owner of the 9th biggest brewery in the world, which she started when she was a teenager. And she's one of the stars of Dragon's Den on CBC. Every week, you will see her go head-to-head with up-and-coming entrepreneurs just like this.
1: We really appreciate the offer. Manjeet, goes without saying, you're the bee's knees in this category and an inspiration to both Carly and I. Would you consider going together for 7.5%?
2: No, not for 7.5.
1: Considering our revenue to date and our initial investment, we're already kind of approaching close to 2.
2: You cannot extrapolate what you're worth based on 4 months. So many beverage companies plateau at the $5 million mark, okay?
1: Yeah.
2: There is a lot of risk here, too, still.
1: Would there be a world where you guys would come together at 8%?
2: 10.
1: 10. Okay. Anybody go?
2: Yeah.
1: Okay. So, Wes and Angie, you guys have a deal. We're so ready.
0: So glad the negotiations I'm a part of don't have racing sound underneath. Like, there was a bit of a pit in my stomach as that was happening. Like, bring me into the body of that kind of high stakes negotiation.
3: I too, when I'm sitting in that chair, absolutely. I have butterflies. Are they greater than that? Okay, do I stay silent? You know, I use silence as a tool too when they're coming back at me. You got to think I'm doing math in my head all the time, right? Because yes, I'm a competitive person and I want to win it at the end of the day. I want it to be fair, though, to both parties. I've been in the den for 12 years now, and I know that both parties have to be happy when they leave. Otherwise, it will not be successful later on. So, I do think that everybody, no matter what your job, your career is, you should be able to sell and you should be able to negotiate. And so, because I've always believed, and they see neon lights in my offices all the time, you don't get what you deserve in life, you get what you negotiate. So either you accept what somebody else is offering on the table, or you, push back and have your own ideas as to what you want out of a negotiation. And I think that the earlier that people can learn that, it is very helpful in their personal life and their professional life. Like, it all these days meshes together.
0: Mm-hmm. You don't get what you deserve. You get what you negotiate. Yep, that's going to show up. That's going to show up in my week. I'm going to say that to someone and credit you.
3: Awesome. Well,
0: how much has this bled into your personal life, specifically your role as a parent and a mother to two? Who would you say is easier to negotiate with, like another CEO or a teenager?
3: Oh, CEO, totally easier. There's rhyme and reason, and often it's more calm. It's not as emotional. It's respectful. There's no slamming of doors and, you know, all of the things. So I would say much easier. I would say teenagers test a lot. I have two girls, 14 and 17 now, and they test everything from your patience to your parenting skills to the outcomes that you want for them, but you also want as a parent for them to win some too. So, you know, I kind of have a motto, and I've been saying this to them since they were very, very young, that in this family, we don't beg, we pitch and we negotiate. So when they want something, whether it be a later bedtime or, you know, that new fancy laptop or that, you know, whatever it might be out there from Lululemon, they have to pitch as to why. And I think that that part is that negotiation also with me to say, okay, why is it needed? And what are you anchoring the want and the need? Is there a need? Is it a want? What's the difference? And why should I give up my hard-earned money? Because as I tell my children all the time, I'm rich, you're not. I've worked very, very hard and continue to. And so why? And I think that for me, I've always believed that it is a valuable skill, negotiation, and something that will have lifelong benefits for them. And so why not start it early and why not do it at home? And I think that as much as you can involve your kids, even in decisions at home, whether you listen to them or not, in the end, is important to bring them into the circle to understand how decision-making is done and how a person on the other side of the table, even if it's your mom or dad, are coming up to the decisions that they make.
0: I'm imagining like

0: your dining table is in a boardroom. What are you in the middle of? What's on that dining room boardroom table?
1: Yeah, well, there's a couple for sure. So our kids started school just a couple days ago, and I'm still with the younger one. This weekend, she wants to go do the, I think it's called the 11 for 11, but she's renamed it 9 for 9 challenge because she's going to grade 9, and she's picked 9 very expensive things that she would like to get for the beginning of the school year, most of which I feel very unnecessary. And so we are in the midst of the why, I also asked her just last night to put a budget towards it because the Saturday we have a planned a mall trip, and we will see if it goes according to my plan, which is pretty strict budget. And but a big part of that, I think, also is understanding materialistic whys as to is it keeping up with Joneses? Is it your friends have something? Is it something you actually need? And or what actually brings happiness and joy? And what are you going to get? And then I know be in a drawer, a week later. And so I'm trying to do a little bit more of that with her.
0: Does it ever come up in your own family negotiations where you see them, like, pull a Manjeet, maybe, like, do something they've seen you do in the den?
1: So I don't know if they always get what they want, but I will say they definitely, I'm told by their teachers that they have a lot to say, whether they're negotiating on a mark or negotiating to redo something. I will say that I don't get involved and told them a long time ago that I won't, that if they want something, whether it even be the fast food joint you want or ketchup from when they were young to at school, if they don't believe that a mark is reflective of their English essay, for example, they have to go and defend the why. I will back them up in most cases, but I am not the one advocating for them. They have to learn to do that themselves.
0: Such important lessons. If I could rewind time and have that as a teenager, what have your kids taught you about the art of negotiation?
1: Oh, they have taught me so much, mainly patience. I'm

0: could rewind time and have that as a teenager, what have your kids taught you about the art of negotiation?
1: Oh, they have taught me so much, mainly patience. I'm a very impatient person. I like to get everything done on hard timelines, on deadlines. They've definitely taught me patience to also understand and often be a bit more silent than I'm usually, I will say, and be okay with discomfort when you're in that silence. I think many of us, I included, want to always fill the void, especially when you're negotiating. And they've also taught me, which I didn't used to do. I always used to wait for the other party to put something on the table first. They have definitely taught me to do the opposite.
0: In what ways did they do that?
1: Well, because they used to do that all the time. I would wait and I thought to myself, okay, well, we're always starting from what they presented, not where I would have thought. So if I wanted, for example, an 8 o'clock bedtime, they would start with 10 o'clock and working from 10 to 8 seems it was very tough. And I will say, okay, well, if I presented 7, well, then that, you can see where I'm going with that. So I definitely learned that from them because you're always on your back feet, on your heels then, rather than on your front foot when you present the offer first.
0: Yeah. Good tips from them. This weekend you mentioned you're heading into some final negotiations with at least one of your daughters trying to do that 9 for 9. Who do you think's ahead right now in the negotiation? What's your assessment?
1: Well, I think I'm ahead because I hold a credit card. I've been thinking about the trades that I'm willing to make for a new laptop or a new backpack or, some fancy lip glosses at Sephora. I will say, based on some marks that I would like, she's a good student, but we could always push harder for sure. But we'll see. But I think right now I'm in the driver's seat, literally.
0: Okay. I'm looking forward to hearing what deal was able to be done. Good luck with it this weekend.
1: Thank you. I appreciate it.
2: I've never related so much to a guest in my
0: this your
2: life.
0: life right now?
2: Oh my goodness, these last couple of weeks. It's just like I realize how bad I am at negotiating with my kids because I think they've won every single time. So I'm like taking notes as she's talking. I'm like, okay, I gotta figure this out.
0: Yeah. Well, she does make me think, like, how early should you start? And not just compromising, but like using that language or telling them, like, you have to stick up for yourself and I'm not gonna walk alongside with you. So if you wanna defend yourself to a teacher, you're on your own. I kind of like it.
2: This summer, Evie, my friends and I, we actually had this little thing we did where we decided we were going to try and put together a summer playlist. And so everyone was kind of like battling to get their songs on this list. And there was one that I just really loved, but I already had 4 songs on there. So I had to like talk my way into like taking one off and putting one back on. But I did it.
0: How'd you do that?
2: It was a lot of back and forth. A lot of them saying that I was not adhering to the rules of the playlist. But I will tell you, when you hear the song, you'll understand why I want it on there.
0: Okay.
2: So this
0: is the song that you bullied a group of friends to.
2: This is Nicholas Cangiano with Shotgun.

0: That was Shotgun by Nicholas Cangiano.
1: Today on Now Never, we are all sitting around the negotiation table together because all of us have experienced how the success or the failure of a negotiation at the highest levels impacts our daily life.
0: Mm-hmm.
1: Like the ups and downs of the economy and of political decisions, they show up in the cost of our groceries, our housing, utilities.
0: Groceries.
1: Is that a big one for you?
0: It's huge. Oh my gosh, Evie, I don't even want to tell you how every week when we go to the grocery store, I am just blown away by how much things cost these days. And like, I never thought I'd be that person where I'd be like, oh my gosh, like I can't spend that much on cucumbers. But I am that person now. I'm looking at red peppers. I'm looking at things. I'm like, maybe next week. And I don't like that because my wife and I, we literally put together like a spreadsheet budget of like what we were spending to see where the money was all going. And groceries is the number one thing where money just disappears.

0: years every week, like Costco, Superstore. They're just like taking it from me. I'm willingly giving it, but they're taking it.
1: It's a big one. One area that I'm curious about for all of us is, how's it showing up in our social lives?
0: Mm.
1: I know in my friendships, a lot of them, the ways we make plans have changed, the kind of activity, some stuff that used to be just an automatic default. Like it's the summer, so of course we're going to go to the X. And now it's like, not this year because
0: yeah,
1: what's your bank account saying? Or I've literally had friends just be like, oh, well, I'm canceling because I'm broke.
0: Oh, yeah.
1: And that's just the end of the text conversation. And so it's changing a little bit how we spend time with each other. And I want to hear from you. How are rising costs impacting your social life? Is there something fun you figured out that actually makes hanging out economical and enjoyable? Tell us about it. Send a voice note or an email to us here at nowornever@cbc.ca.
0: I haven't seen a movie in months in a theater.
1: Yeah.
0: Would love to get back there.
1: I am happy to act out all of Oppenheimer for you.
0: Oh, excellent. Excellent.
1: I haven't seen it, so it's going to be wild.
0: I'm Trevor Dineen, and this is Now or Never, where today we're finding out how to meet in the middle. When you're negotiating with someone, how you find that common ground. And I think right now, as Canadians, I think we have this like swelling of pride, because with all the negotiations that have been with the U.S., I think there is this real like internal feeling of like, we can't back down, we won't be bullied, we're going to stand our ground, which is great. But at the same time, it's also really good to remember that far away from all of those boardroom tables and tariff negotiations, there's everyday people whose lives have literally been turned upside down because of this. On a family honey farm in western Manitoba, Aussie Podolsky is frantically working away. Because when those tariffs went into effect, 90% of his business disappeared overnight.
2: We were mid-harvest, so we were full bore, pulling off honey boxes, get the honey ready and put in barrels to be ready to ship to our customers. And then we started seeing these talk of trade wars and the potential of honey. And at first we thought, it's just, you know, a bunch of, you know, fear mongering. But as it got closer and closer, the realization that this is probably actually going to happen began to set in. So I'm Aussie Podolsky, third generation beekeeper here at Podolsky Honey Farms, and I kind of am operation manager for the farm. When we made the decision that we're going to send everything as much as we could, as fast as we could, we had to call shipping companies, arrange trucks to be here and load to cross the border before the tariffs came in. Then I have to do all my customs paperwork. I have to do all of our FDA paperwork, our invoicing, make sure that the bill of ladings are ready.

0: for the trucks, make sure the right barrels are going on the right trucks, make sure the drum seals match, make sure the trailer seals match, and then load everything yet. So there was a line of trucks that were parked on the street waiting. One truck would come in, he would be loaded, get him out the door, the next truck would back in and be processing paperwork for the shipment as we're loading the next truck. It was hectic.
1: What is that like when you realize that you've lost like 90% of your customers almost overnight? Like, what's the first thing that goes through your mind?
0: Oh, depression. Like, you have this whole plan of how to do the season. We plan kind of our fall for our expenses and how much honey we need to sell to, and some customers are already in discussions and negotiations. And if we didn't, we had no way to maintain operations. We still, you know, bees are livestock. They still need feed. They still need to be cared for. They still need medication and treatments. If we don't have the cash flow for that, they die. And then that's our entire livelihood that's gone. So we had to figure something out.
1: That's huge.
0: Yeah, and it's a way, like, you can't show that to employees. You have to be happy in the morning and everything's going to be fine, don't worry, when the existential dread is coming in of how are we going to stick handle through this. Yeah. So that's when we first thought we're going to, you know, go full steam ahead, barrel as much as we can to ship to customers that are regulars to at least guarantee some cash flow. And then hunker down and sharpen the pencil.
1: What does sharpening the pencil look like?
0: Trying to cut expenses that have already been cut. There isn't much left to cut. And then this kind of news story started to gain a lot of traction and steam. And Canadians reached out and said, hey, we're here to help. We're here to support. So in the span of about a week, we had our website developed and changed over and got in contact with the bottling plant and labeling and had honey ready to be shipped direct to consumer right off our website.
1: Talk about being nimble, like having to just like move on the fly.
0: Yeah, it's amazing what, you know, when you start calling other Canadians, what you can get done in this country. There was definitely some growing pains, but we pivoted. You know, and yeah, we're trying it, right?
1: You're facing something that your grandfather, your father never had to face before you, like dealing with these trade wars, these negotiations. Like, how much do you sit there and wrestle with the idea of like, okay, like what is going to be like, is it on me now to keep this thing going? And that's a big pressure.
0: Absolutely. It's an obligation, I feel. You know, I have to make it work. Grandpa, he always found a way to make it work. No matter what happened, he made it work one way or another. So there always is a solution. You just have to find the solution. And that's what takes the biggest toll on a person. And it can really just drain you from just thinking and planning and mulling over different ideas and different options.
1: Yeah. How much of a toll has it taken on you?
0: I don't know. I've got gray hair now. My wife told me the other day, so I guess it's taken a toll.
1: Have any customers so far, like that you've spoken to, or even complete strangers really, surprised you with how they've just kind of shown up in these moments?
0: We had a larger business reach out. They placed a large order for honey, which was very generous of them, and they felt it on their heart to help a Canadian business, and they're giving it out as gifts to all their employees, through all their staff, and to any customers that come through, have a free bottle of honey. And it was just amazing. You know, it's great. It's getting something out there, you know, Canadians can enjoy, and we're still getting paid for what we're producing, right?
1: Yeah. When you think about the future, though, how do you feel looking forward?
0: I'm optimistic. I'm hoping that agreement will come through in negotiations, but I'm also hoping that Canadian demand continues to grow, and more people that maybe weren't exposed to honey or never really thought about using honey in day-to-day life for different things, like in baking and, you know, in coffees, I use it in barbecuing, will drive up consumption so that surplus that Canada produces will produce less and less and get to the point where Canadians are able to consume everything that Canadian beekeepers can produce.
1: Man, you've been going through it. Like, there's no two ways around it. What you've been kind of put through, what you've had to adjust to.

0: three generations of your family have been and working in this farm and making a living doing this. What do you hope the fourth generation remembers about how you handled this situation?
1: Oh, I hope that the fourth generation sees that you can always pivot. I was always scared to go direct to customer. We always thought about it. Not be scared to try something new and go out on a limb. I was maybe a little bit too hesitant at first. The portion of our sales now that are going direct to consumer is someone that cares, and that consumer likes the fact that they know where that honey is coming from, and they feel like maybe a personal connection, that they know exactly who made it, what happened, and how that those bottles in that case got to their door.
2: I appreciate this reminder that businesses are having to learn to pivot, because I think this time is requiring that of all of us. We're all learning how to react and respond and pivot with the news and the outcomes that impact all of us.
0: Yeah, I like they also said that, like, you know, when you pivot, sometimes you push yourself into something you never knew you could possibly do before. And when we got off our call, he refreshed his screen, and a whole bunch of new orders had just come through for some honey. So that felt pretty good.

ever knew you could possibly do before. And when we got off our call, he refreshed his screen, and a whole bunch of new orders had just come through for some honey. So that felt pretty good for him. So I'm rooting for him.

0: I've never felt confident in negotiations. My wife, so good at it. Me, no. I'm scared of them sometimes, but I think I'm trying to remember now from this episode is that the difference between like negotiating for what you want and what you need, those are two completely different things. And so I think the question is at the end of this, like, what is worth fighting for? And what isn't? And when you go into like that, you know when to back down and you know when to really stand your ground.
1: Well said. Thank you for being with us today. And thank you to the Now or Never team of producers, Samarweet Johannes, Bridget Forbes, and Sarah Tate. I am Ife Chibwetelu.
0: I'm Trevor Dineen.
1: We'll see you next time. It's not negotiable. Show comes out same time.

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2: Feeling overwhelmed by all that's going on in the world? Need to blow off some steam? Why not consider a Scream Club? There's one in Halifax on the waterfront. Join the first

0: first meeting of the Bedford Scream Club on The Story From Here with guest host Sarah Penton. After the news.
1: From CBC News, The World This Hour, I'm Martina Fitzgerald. Canada and Ukraine have signed a 100-year partnership aimed at strengthening economic and military ties. The leaders of both countries say they're working together to protect their nation's interests. As Aaron Collins reports, one of the centerpieces is a drone deal.
2: We can continue to work together and we can expand our partnership to defend your freedom and to defend ours.
3: Mark Carney speaking about deepening Canada's relationship with Ukraine. The Prime Minister signing several agreements with Ukrainian President Volodymyr Zelensky on energy and defense. Carney hoping Ukraine can help Canada rebuild its military.
2: Ukraine is constantly innovating, and it's now on track to build more drones than China, Russia, and every NATO member. Canada can learn from you.
3: Volodymyr Zelensky says one of the new agreements could see Ukraine producing drones together with Canada.
4: We signed at the beginning of our co-production of drones, and 30% of these drones will go to Ukraine immediately to battlefield, immediately to our people.
3: That agreement coming as Canada ramps up its military spending. The Prime Minister says Canada will need millions of drones in the future. Aaron Collins, CBC News, Calgary.
1: In Ukraine, emergency services douse a fire in the northeastern city of Suma and carry people on stretchers after an overnight attack on a shopping mall. Three people are dead, 20 others injured. In a separate attack in southern Ukraine, four people were killed. It comes as Ukraine targeted a natural gas plant in Russia's Arctic region. Ukrainian forces also used sea drones to attack the Russian city of Sochi. In a video on social media, explosions and gunfire can be heard. At least eight people are injured. A shelter-in-place order is still active in Deep River, Ontario, following a stabbing last evening. It left one woman with life-threatening injuries. People are being told to stay inside, lock doors and windows, close blinds, and avoid interacting with anyone they don't know. Some schools in Deep River are closed, along with stores and municipal offices. There is no information on suspects or arrests. Ontario Premier Doug Ford has shuffled his cabinet. As Megan Fitzpatrick reports, the changes are being framed as putting Ontario on more solid ground for the trade dispute with the U.S.
5: We just swore in new cabinet ministers. And
6: Ontario Premier Doug Ford says he was very thoughtful about moving some of his key ministers around the cabinet table.
5: It's always good to have a fresh outlook, fresh blood going into different ministries.
6: Ford had roles to fill after three of his ministers, Caroline Mulrooney, Neil Lumsden, and Stan Cho, stepped down in recent months. Among the changes, Kinga Surma leaves the infrastructure portfolio to replace Mulrooney as head of the Treasury Board. David Pacini, who was Labour minister, takes over at infrastructure. Ford scrapped the role of Associate Minister of Bail Reform and Auto Theft, saying the mandate has been fulfilled, and he created a new Associate Minister of Artificial Intelligence Adoption. The Premier says his revised cabinet team is positioning Ontario to withstand the trade war with the U.S.
5: This is a good team for our plan to fight the tariffs, fight President Trump.
6: Ford says Ontario isn't preparing any countermeasures at this time, adding he's taking his cue from Prime Minister Mark Carney. Megan Fitzpatrick, CBC News, Toronto.
1: Museum mania is sweeping the United Kingdom as the famous Bayeux tapestry is featured in a sold-out exhibition. The British Museum is presenting the piece of medieval art, which depicts the events leading to the Norman conquest of England. The tapestry is on display for the first time in the UK since it was created nearly 1,000 years ago. Museum goers say the chaos of lining up today was well worth it.
7: I really enjoyed it. It's fantastic. The tapestry beautifully displayed the full length of it. Amazing. 70 metres.
8: It's amazing it survived so well and so long. And it was just good to see it again. It just feels like a little bit of home.
1: The Bayeux tapestry is on loan from France until July of next year. And that is your World This Hour. For CBC News, I'm Martina Fitzgerald.
9: The forecast for Barrie Haronia, mainly sunny today with strong winds gusting up to 60 kilometers an hour. The high today is 23. Tonight, it'll be partly cloudy, but that should clear by midnight. With winds becoming light in the evening, the low will be 9. And for Peterborough and the Kawarthas, it'll be sunny today, becoming a mix of sun and cloud in the afternoon. It'll also be windy with winds gusting up to 70.

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0: What makes a building special? Is it popping colors or a beautiful garden? Maybe there's intricate woodwork or detailed masonry, or it just reminds you of someone who used to live there. But what about the people who build them? A few weeks ago, an email came to the CBC New Brunswick inbox. It was a story about a bricklayer from Perth Andover who had died. His name was Edward Grant, though everyone knew him as Buster. The CBC's Viola Proust set out to learn more about his life and legacy.
1: Right here, this was the old Sears building. It's a Chinese restaurant and a sporting goods store now.
2: Joe G is taking me on a drive from Perth Andover to Florenceville, Bristol. We're looking for buildings that Buster Grant built. Do you know when he built this one?
1: I couldn't tell you that. But that was when I was a kid. That's where you went to pick up your Christmas toys.
2: Joe was a friend of Buster's for years, but he's known of him since childhood.
1: Everybody knew of Buster because of the work that he did. And, you know, and he built a lot of buildings. And like I said, every time I would go visit my friend, like stay for the weekend or whatnot, every time my father would take me there to drop me off, he reminded me every time Buster Grant built this building. So I always knew of Buster Grant. But it wasn't until, like, I was in my early 30s that I actually met him for the first time.
2: You probably have never heard of Buster Grant. He was not a famous man. He's not someone they'll write books about. But in his corner of New Brunswick, he was someone, and everyone knew him. He was always at the local Tim Hortons. He was active in his church community, and he was a builder. Buster Grant was a bricklayer.
1: I'm going to give Mike a call, and he might be able to answer some of these questions as we drive, so he can be along for the interview as well.
2: Buster built everything from churches to houses to fireplaces. And when you visit Perth Andover or Florenceville, Bristol, those buildings are hard to miss if you know where to look.
1: Hey, Mike, I got CBC here with me.
3: Yes.
1: We're at the Pentecostal Church. What year was that built? Do you know?
3: Oh, man, I don't know. They put about three or four additions on that church.
1: Yeah.
2: Mike is Mike Grant, Buster's son. He's also a bricklayer. He grew up working alongside his dad, and we'll meet him in person. But for now, Joe has him on speakerphone as we drive around town.
1: There's Marty's Electric across it.
3: Yeah. Harlem Mall, he did all that.
1: Yeah.
2: Joe G. has lived here all his life. He knows a lot about Perth Andover and its people. And you heard him say that his dad talked about Buster when he was growing up. That's probably an understatement. His dad mentioned Buster every time they drove past one of his buildings. Joe says he heard those stories so many times, it kind of turned Buster into a legend.
1: If I remember correctly, I always imagined Buster a big burly guy with tattoos and rough skin. And I don't know why. Maybe that's just a stereotype that I had about bricklayers, and that might come from Hollywood or cartoons as a kid, you know. So when I finally met Buster, he was like this smaller feller, and you know, he was always neatly dressed and very clean and very proper looking. It's like, oh, you're Buster Grant.
2: Joel met Buster at Tim Hortons about 20 years ago, and they just kept having coffee together. So when Buster passed away earlier this summer, Joe says he was shocked and decided to put his thoughts down on paper.
1: So I started writing down these memories and writing down these ideas, and then I turned it into a story. And it's, in a way, I guess you could consider it almost like a gift to the family, you know? And I think it helps with the grieving process.
2: Joe ended up posting the story on social media, and it really took off.
4: And it never mattered that I'd heard it 100 times before. To Dad, every one of Buster's buildings was worth mentioning again. Looking back, I realize now that he wasn't just pointing out brickwork. He was pointing out craftsmanship.

0: He genuinely admired the man and took pride in knowing that so much of our community had been built by someone from right here.
1: About 200 people came out for Buster's funeral. Joe read his story there. Mike says it meant a lot to see his dad remembered that way.
2: If you went into town in Perth Andover and asked for Edward Grant, nobody would know him. But if you asked for Buster Grant, everybody knew Buster. His nickname was Buster. He was born, he was a twin. He had a twin brother. And when he was born, he was chunky. Dad was kind of chunky and fat when he was born. And his brother was skinny. So his sisters nicknamed him Buster and Tiny. And everybody in town, in towns around, everybody knew Buster Grant. And just the way he was, he left an impression. If you talked to Buster, it was always something good that came out of it, right?
1: I visit Mike and his wife, Lori, at their home near Fredericton. Mike is retired now, but spent many years working alongside his dad. Some of Buster's bigger projects include the McCain Data Center in Florenceville, Bristol, and the Kirk McCall United Church in St. Stephen, which he helped rebuild after a fire destroyed the old structure in the 1980s. Mike says it took close to 1 million bricks to complete.
3: What you have is a very, very big modern brick structure with remarkably straight lines and clean lines. And that's one of the things that really impressed me.
1: Mike says his father lived for his work. He'd spent the off-season volunteering to build homes and churches in Mexico and Africa, and sometimes Mike would join him for a week or two.
2: He'd go to different places in the world to build churches, mainly churches. So all this time that he wasn't getting paid, he'd go to Africa and go and build places over there, and because it's all in free time, he didn't get paid for none of this stuff. And he'd go to Mexico and he built buildings down there too. It's just on his own time, free. What's that picture there?
4: That's one where he was working with you in Halifax.
2: That's in Halifax,
4: when
2: he was
4: like in his 80s.
1: I'm in Mike and Lori's kitchen. They've brought out old photo albums and have laid them out on the table. There's Buster directing workers at a job site laying bricks.
2: And there's Dad there. This guy here is from Nakawick.
1: Buster next to his wife, Marlene, with their children and grandchildren. He's always well-dressed, with a gentle face and a big smile.
2: Dad was going down the road one day in his car, and he seen Mom walking alongside the road, and he goes, she looks pretty nice. So he stopped the car and asked if she wanted to go to the dance.
1: But if there's one thing about Buster that keeps coming up again and again, it's his kindness and generosity.
2: She knew my dad. He was a giving guy. You can ask my wife. My father was giving. He always kept gasoline. This is years ago. A 250-gallon tank beside the house. And if somebody was going through town that needed help, ministries or anybody, wouldn't matter, didn't have the money for gas, and he knew about it, he'd say, come down to my house. And he'd go down and sit back your car, and he'd fill a tank up with gasoline. But he was a given dad.
1: Buster and Marlene spent their last years in a granny suite in their son's basement. Their clothes are still hanging in the closet. There are framed childhood photos of the couple. They would have been married 68 years this fall. Marlene died in the spring, and Buster followed shortly after. He was 88 years old.
2: He was great. He was a great father, you know. But he always wanted to work. I lived in Florida for 26 years. While I was in Florida, he'd come down and work for me in the wintertime. Once in a while, he'd come down and work. And he'd think he'd want to come down to relax, you know, in Florida. But the very next morning, he'd be calling, Mike, you got any room for me today to work anywhere else? I said, Dad, I can't believe you want to go to work. You worked all summer up in New Brunswick. Now you want to come down here and work all winter. So that's what he'd do almost when he wasn't around going somewhere, flying here or going there working. He'd come work for me for the winter. Yeah. He was just a great dad, great, great man, you know. I'm going to miss him bad.
1: In a small town, everyone knows everyone. But memories of those who came before, they can be forgotten. So the stories we write or the homes we help build are sometimes the only reminders left of someone's life and what they meant to a community. For CBC Radio in Perth Andover, New

0: Brunswick. I'm Viola Puss.
1: Thank you, Viola. That is the story of Edward Buster Grant from Perth Andover, New Brunswick. A life well lived.

0: This summer, they had a whale of a time in the waters off Trinity, Newfoundland. At the end of June, skipper Bob Bartlett told CBC there were so many whale sightings, it was like whale soup. Earlier this summer, Martin Jones spoke with him about his incredible season.
1: Explain the situation here to us. I mean, when you're out in your boat, what are you seeing right now?
2: Well, the capelin are in, the whales are following, and it's great ingredients for whale soup.
1: I mean, how plentiful are the whales? You know, how good is the whale soup right now?
2: Well, yesterday morning, I guess the capelin are on the way in, and we saw on one tour yesterday, we saw 50 whales. Now, those whales are all dissipating down to different areas, but I mean, even yesterday, between our tours, we saw at least 15 to 20 whales in our travels.
1: I mean, I know, according to your Facebook page, June brings the whales, the puffins, and the dolphins, but is this an exceptionally good June so far?
2: Not only just a good June, it's been a spectacular spring. I mean, we started the 18th of April. We celebrated the Hello Humpback website the government sponsored. And we had a photographer from the Globe and Mail, and from April the 18th, we saw a humpback that day with him. So all through April through to, I'd say, the middle of June, we had like a 90% success rate for our trips, which is unheard of. We usually get in the 20 to 25% range for that time of year because whales are not supposed to be here. So we've had a spectacular spring and a spectacular summer to follow.
1: I mean, what's happening right now to make it such a good time right now? I mean, what conditions are favorable to see as many whales as possible?
2: I'm really kind of at a loss. I know that there's a lot more bait in the bay, and if that's drawing whales or for sure it's drawing whales, it's keeping them here for sure as they're passing through. But what the right conditions are for the bait that's in the bay, well, I've got no idea if it's krill or if it's, you know, what we call mudge herring or baby herring, or and we've had some spectacular events like trap feeding. Trap feeding is a phenomenon that it was only it's exhibited by humpbacks in the last probably 10, 12 years, and more so on the west coast of Canada, not Newfoundland.
1: Whatever it is, keep it coming, right?
2: Absolutely.

0: And I hope that this is a sign for the future, you know, that the ocean is replenishing itself and that we're going to see more whales more often through the years coming.
1: Skipper Bob, in that clip, we heard your reaction to seeing one of those whales. We also heard some of your customers, too. What else are you hearing from people who are taking your tours right now, who are getting lucky enough to take in this show?
0: Well, I mean, everybody's thrilled, and they go with a positive experience, and it's, you know, I say whale watching is life-affirming, and it's life-changing, and we're actually using the Hello Humpback app from the government to find out about our whales and learn more about them, and when you learn more about an animal, I mean, it gets more buy-in for conservation and preservation, and also through educating our customers, we do that as well. So we have an introduction to our tours, introduction to whales. We're part of the WCA, the World Cetacean Alliance. So, conservation efforts are enhanced when people have the buy-in about the animals.
1: You mentioned there that HelloHumpback.ca website, too. I mean, that is such a cool way of being able to really track and sometimes, you know, revisit whales that you've seen previously, right?
0: Well, this is the great thing. We're actually seeing whales now repeatedly that we've seen year over year. So we get to see the spots where they've been. So I've actually swam with whales in the south, down the south, North Atlantic and Dominican Republic. And I swam with them in the bay here, and you get that the number of whales and that experience. With you can actually name the whales or see the names of the whales, places where they've been. They keep returning. You know, it's a different level. It's a different level. It adds something. Whale watching as an experience is a great experience, but when you get the names of the whales, where they've been, you really get that extra buy-in, you know.
1: Yeah. And, I mean, you're getting up close and personal with these whales, right? I mean, you weren't off in the distance seeing, you know, a whale tail kind of thing off on the horizon. You're up close and personal.
0: Well, I mean, up close and personal, but it's not me that's doing it. It's the whales. They're coming to us, not the other way around.
1: Right.
0: That's not how we do things. We are responsible whale and dolphin watchers. And, you know, if you saw the video, I mean, it's not we're moving around or giving chase to the whales. The whales are around us, and pretty well we're captive. I can't move while they're around us.
2: 50 whales in one outing. That was Skipper Bob Bartlett, owner of Trinity Eco Tours. He was speaking with Martin Jones at CBC Newfoundland and Labrador.

0: In late August, Edmonton's Agnes Murphy had a very big weekend. She turned 107 years old. And of course, her family and friends gathered to celebrate. Just before the party began, CBC's Liam Harrop went to talk with Agnes to find out her secret to longevity.
1: How old are you?
2: I don't remember. 106?
3: Yes. Today, 106.
4: And then tomorrow...
2: Oh.
4: 107.
2: What?
1: How do you feel about turning 107?
2: Just another turn. Just another turn on the road. I didn't think I'd get there, but it's just another turn on the road. I'm the oldest one in the family, and I lost my mother when I was

It was 106 years now. My mother's been dead a long, long time. So I was 6 years old when my mother died. After you gone. And my dad never got married again. And it was quite a life. It was quite a life. My dad turned out to be a deacon in the church, and that was our life. We went to church every Sunday. We didn't miss it, unless we told big fibs. We went to church every Sunday. You know, I was born about, I could ride there in about 15, 20 minutes where I was born from here. Mm-hmm. You live and learn.

0: I'm Susan, her daughter, Prince Charles and Camilla. My wife and I are so pleased to be able to wish you a very happy birthday. May your celebration be filled with joy, fond memories, and the love of family and friends. We send you our warmest good wishes. It was the royal birthday wish to centenarians that they issue out. So my mother was awarded this. So.
1: And this isn't the only famous letter she has, I believe. You're very popular.
2: Yeah,
3: that
2: right.
3: Was great when we got one from Justin, though, eh?
2: Yes.
3: Mr. Prime Minister.
2: Yeah. Yes, we did.
3: Yes, we did.
2: Yeah, and I pinned aside and forgot it.
3: Cause yeah, are we keeping it or are we spending it?
2: Yeah.
3: Actually, can I just add one thing? So when I met Granny Agus, I was probably 22. I was actually given up for adoption, and then I found my biological family, which you're seeing now. And Granny took me in under my wing, or she took her in under her wing, and made me feel like family, like this is family. And that's the kind of special bond that I have with her, because she, you know, she welcomed me into the family, made it feel okay, and it's been wonderful ever since. So my name is Regan, my last name is Dolan.
1: And because you're the grandson.
3: Yes.
1: But how old are you?
3: Whoa.
1: I don't usually ask this of people, but I think this is interesting to know.
3: I don't even know that. All right. So I am in my 50-something, close to 56. Yeah. So this year, good's got some special stuff for you this year. Well, the special stuff that I got for Granny is she's going to get a nice ride in a limo. We got 125 roses. We have Canadian Tire donating some party balloons. We have the Legions, one of the Legions that are presenting her with a pin. We did reach out to some other people. We're looking to get her a hospital bed. There is a GoFundMe to help with that. I wanted the whole world to be here for her. I think at 107, she should get $1 billion, a new car, and, you know, some trips and a driver. You know, she's lived life. And it all hasn't been good. She's told me stories that I was like, I could probably never share, and they're not all good for a black woman 100 years ago. So there's been ups and downs. So I give her that respect every time because she's lived through that.
4: When she's gone, my friend's gone. That's what I say. As long as you're having birthdays, I'm coming.
5: Hello, my name is Liam Dolan.
1: And how old are you?
5: I'm 8.
1: And what is your relation to Agnes?
5: Really?
6: Great-grandma.
5: Happy birthday, Grandma.
7: Hi, I'm Ethan. I'm 10 years old, and I love her, and I hope she makes it to 200.
1: You're probably tired of this question, but I know this is one that everyone always wants to know. What's the secret to living to 107?
2: I'll tell you later.
3: I'll tell you 108.
2: We always say just sit down and keep quiet. When I get ready to go to bed at night, that's what I said. Well, Laura, it's the end of the day. Thank you. Good night. Amen.

0: Yeah, right. Then that's it. What am I going to say? Yeah, I get that. That's about all I can say, honey. That's about all I can say.
1: That was Edmonton's Agnes Murphy with five generations of family and friends. She turned 107 years old in late August. In that piece, we heard a couple of tunes, After You're Gone by Marian Harris and A Rose, A Kiss, and You by John Steele. Both were popular tunes in 1919, the year Agnes was born. Happy birthday, Agnes. I'm Sarah Penton in Kelowna, sitting in for Gloria Makarenko, and you are listening to The Story From Here.

0: Kirthana Sasidharan with a CBC News update. Ontario is expanding eligibility for financing programs to protect jobs and businesses in sectors impacted by the U.S.-Canada trade war. Premier Doug Ford made the announcement during a keynote this morning. Businesses in sectors now facing tariff impacts from upcoming export changes are now eligible to apply for relief through the $1 billion Protect Ontario Financing Program and the Ontario Together Trade Fund. And RCMP disaster victim identification experts are being deployed in Nepal to help find the missing. DNA is being collected in this country from family members of those not seen since the disaster. More than 5,000 people are still missing after the floods, 29 of them Canadians and permanent residents, at least 10 residents who are from Toronto. More news at the top of the hour. The forecast for Barrie Haronia, mainly sunny today with strong winds gusting up to 60 kilometers an hour. The high today is 23. Tonight, it'll be partly cloudy, but that should clear by midnight. With winds becoming light in the evening, the low will be 9. And for Peterborough and the Kawarthas, it'll be sunny today, becoming a mix of sun and cloud in the afternoon. It'll also be windy with winds gusting up to 70 kilometers an hour. The high today is 24. Tonight, it'll be mainly cloudy, but clearing late this evening. Winds becoming light, the low will be 8.
1: Welcome back to The Story From Here. I'm Sarah Penton in Kelowna, sitting in for Gloria Makarenko. I hope you're enjoying today's program. Coming up, Church in the Forest. But first, for most people, it's just a pipe dream. But Saskatoon's Jennifer Heber and her husband James have made it a reality. They repurposed their truck into a camper so they could travel. To start, they moved to Central America for several years. Now they're on a multi-year journey around the world. CBC Saskatchewan's Peter Mills caught up with them to hear more about their ambitious adventure. He reached Jennifer Heber near Jasper, Alberta.
2: Hi, how are you?
3: I'm doing well. Very interested on your guys' journey. What prompted you to set off on this global trek?
2: Yeah, so we had lived in Central America, Costa Rica, for quite a few years. And, you know, our two big dogs passed away, and we just felt like after that we weren't tied down and we were ready to get out and see the entire world.
3: It's still a massive goal. Like, is this something you've been thinking about, like, growing up that you wanted to do?
2: No. So this would be something James grew up wanting to do. I always envisioned myself traveling the world, but not in this fashion.
3: Okay. So what did you do to get ready for such a big trip?
2: Yes, I mean, it took us quite a few months to prepare for ordering everything we needed to build out our truck. So we have a 2026 Tacoma that is completely modified, and we have a mod cap on the back that was fully custom done to become our home while we travel the world.
3: Yeah, what about just preparing financially? What about that side of things?
2: Yeah, so we had a home in Costa Rica that we sold, and so obviously that helped. And as well, we work on the road. So we have a marketing company that we run, and we're still doing that as we're driving around the world.
3: Awesome. What about mentally? To get ready mentally to you know, conquer the world, what did you have to think about?
2: You know, I think we've been so busy doing all the planning. So planning the building of the truck. Our first goal and starting point was the Arctic Ocean, which we made it to just about a week and a half ago. And I think you're so focused on that you almost forget what you're biting off. I mean, and we've started to figure that out in the last couple weeks. Just the reality of what we're taking on is huge.
3: Yeah. What was the reaction of your family and friends when you told them what you're doing?
2: Yeah, I think they don't understand. I mean, and I think they also think we're a little crazy, which we probably are.
3: I don't think you're crazy. I think it's ambitious and unbelievable. I mean, I think so many people dream of this. I wonder, what did you guys talk about when you first hit the road and realized, hey, we're doing this?
2: Yeah, so the first leg was the Arctic Ocean. And so we took on the Dempster Highway, which me personally, not as much James, but I felt like it was a pretty ambitious first goal just with the weather and the road. And we didn't know where.

0: our vehicle. It was brand new to us. And it went really well. Now, that being said, as we've continued on, it's that reality that is really starting to sink in. So, you know, we've been living out of a truck now for over 30 days straight. We are learning, you know, just how small our space really is. And this is our life. Like, we're not on vacation. We're not going home. We don't have a home. This is home, you know? So that's all starting to sink in.
1: Wow. You guys must have a pretty good relationship.
0: I think we've argued more in the last month than we have all the years we've been together.
1: Tight quarters.
0: But we're figuring it out. Yeah.
1: Jennifer, what is the biggest challenge you faced on the road?
0: So far, I think, honestly, you nailed it. It's the relationship. I mean, we are used to working together and working out of our home for the last, you know, 6 years. So that's not new to us. But being in a tight space and you know, not being able to get away from each other, per se, it's taking some time to adjust to.
1: Yeah. Did you have a moment and think, what are we doing?
0: Oh, I've had a few of those.
1: What keeps you moving forward then?
0: We both are adventurous and we both want to see the world. And, you know, James just turned 50. I'm in my mid 40s. And what better time than now when we're able and healthy and can do it? Like, it's just, why not? Right. So we have this goal to see the world.
1: Yeah. So, Jennifer, how much did you plan this out in terms of your actual journey? Obviously, you decided on the first leg. Like, where is this journey going to take you? How much have you planned out this global trip?
0: So we don't have exact plans. We have loose plans, and those are always going to change as we you know, adventure out. But we're heading down to Argentina. So that's our second goal line, I guess. And that's going to take us, we think, around that 18-month to 2-year mark. From Argentina, we'll go up to Brazil and ship our vehicle over to Iceland, and then from Iceland to Europe, and we'll do the other side of the world, which we're guessing could be that 3-year mark. So tentatively, we're on a 5-year plan, but we know that's not going to stick that way. It might be longer. James said we might be in this truck for 10 years. We don't know.
1: Yeah, exactly. I like it. What are you most looking forward to doing or seeing?
0: You know, I've always wanted to go to Peru. So when I moved to Costa Rica, it was supposed to be kind of a 1-year plan and then head into South America to travel before coming back to Saskatoon. But life had other plans for me and I met James. So that completely derailed. And now for me, South America has just always been a dream of mine to travel. So that's what I'm most looking forward to at the moment.
1: Yeah, and of course, obviously, so unknown. I'm wondering, are you anticipating that you might fall in love with a part of the world and that's where you're going to want to end up after this is done?
0: Absolutely. That's what we talk about. We think someday when this is over that we are going to just find so many places that we love and, you know, spend the beautiful summer months in Saskatoon with my family. And then beyond that, we can still travel and go back to these places. Maybe by that time, it won't be in a mod cab on a pickup truck. But definitely, that's the plan.
1: Well, and how are you documenting all this?
0: So we have a YouTube channel, Lost and Found Film Co., and we are documenting the entire journey around the world.
1: Yeah, obviously, I mean, this is kind of in your line of work, right? Does that help pay for it? Obviously, people can make careers out of this kind of thing.
0: Well, maybe someday. Right now, we might be making enough for a cup of coffee every day. But eventually, it might. We still work pretty regularly, not full-time, but when we need to work, we work. And that, for now, is what's funding the trip, but you never know what the future holds.
1: So where are you going next?
0: Next, we are actually heading back into Saskatoon. You know, that thing of you always have way more stuff than you need. Well, that's us. So we're going to drop off a bunch of stuff in Saskatoon, see my son and my family. And then we're going to head back to Calgary, where our truck was actually built. And the shop is going to add a few more modifications for us that we realized we needed before we keep going south.
1: Outstanding. Well, you guys are an inspiration. We can't wait to follow you on this journey. Thank you so much. And let's touch base again.
0: Awesome. Thank you for having me.
2: Jennifer Heber and her husband, James, are on a multi-year journey around the world in their

0: truck, thanks to Peter Mills of CBC Saskatchewan. Jennifer talked about their YouTube channel. Here is a recent post.
1: Before we reached Eagle Plains, the truck threw an engine warning. Not something you want to see out here. But when you're traveling somewhere this remote, you have to be prepared for anything. We checked the code, made sure everything looked good, cleared it, and carried on. Just another reminder to be ready for whatever the road throws at you.

0: Most church services aren't interrupted by owls, squirrels, or snakes, but those are very possible scenarios for parishioners of Forest Church Ottawa. Every other Tuesday evening over this past summer, the Anglican Diocese has been hosting services along the West End trails of the Greenbelt. The CBC's Giacomo Panico joined the congregation on an August evening.
1: Do you have bug spray?
2: No.
1: Okay.
2: Is it pretty bad?
3: Last time we were here, it was so buggy.
2: Yeah.
3: Hard to commune with nature when you're like,
1: Hi, my name is Archdeacon Monique Stone. I am the priest of Forest Church, Ottawa, and I'm also the priest at Christ Church, Bell's Corners, Anglican Church. Tonight is our third last Forest Church here at Limekiln Trail, and we've been meeting twice a month since May. We meet in the parking lot at 6 o'clock, and then we say an opening prayer and a reflection and intention in the parking lot. And then we walk for about 10 minutes or so in conversation or in silence, and then we end up at a location that makes sense for the path that we're on. And we share Holy Communion and prayer and share with each other reflections on creation.
2: And what's in the backpack?
1: The backpack includes bug spray, and then in our Anglican tradition, we share the Eucharist, so that is the bread and wine, bulletins, some hand sanitizer, and we actually create an altar wherever we stop. And so I just have like a little tablecloth, and we just make it work.
4: Hi, how are you? Nice to see you.
5: Nice to be with you.
4: Oh, good to have you. I'm so excited.
5: Hello.
4: Hello.
2: Hi, what's your name?
6: I'm Roxanne Delmage.
7: And I'm Janet Thompson.
6: So we finished a book study about Sacred Earth, Sacred Soul by John Newell. And we thought it would be interesting to come to a forest church service.
7: So it's about love of the land and how so many people were touched by the land. For a long time, things were, well, even today, very intellectual, right? More ideas. But the Celts really believe in just opening themselves and letting the beauty of the world come in. It's quite lovely. So here we are, about to open ourselves.
1: All right, everybody, we're about 2 minutes after six. For those of you who are new, welcome. Great to have you with us. And for those who have done this before, great to have you back. For all of you, we will walk to our Eucharist destination, wherever that is going to end up being. Good? Let's walk.
2: Watch out for the snake.
8: It's still alive.
2: I believe it's alive.
1: Yeah, it's just keeping an eye.
2: It looks alive and happy. It just
5: pretending
2: wants to,
5: that it's just a piece of wood. So
8: yeah, that's true.
9: It just wants to join us on the walk.
10: Aww. Yeah, that's right.
9: There he goes. There he goes.
11: Is that an omen, a snake at church? I don't know. Is there something there?
7: What do you think? It's one of God's other creatures.
9: Totally fine. That's... We are very welcoming to snakes and everything.
11: How did this come to be? Where was the genesis for this?
1: Well, I have been hearing about Forest Church for many years now. And when I became the priest here in Bell's Corners, a place that is absolutely surrounded by Greenbelt pathways, I put a call out to members of the congregation and said, would you be interested in doing a forest church? And at that first meeting, about 25 people showed up. They were all into it, so we started.

0: People come from other churches, people come from other denominations or no denomination at all. Last year we had a young person who had never been to a church service before. So I felt that was a great success for someone to consider Forest Church as the first place that they would start to think about what it means to be following a faith-based life. So I think this might be a good place. Why don't we just make an altar right here? Oh, we've made an altar right here before. That's right, the holy stump that we've used before. And we could open up that bread there. We could leave the chalice there, put the bread right there. We break this bread to share in the body of Christ. We being many are one body, for we all share in the one bread. These are the gifts of God for all the creatures of God. Thanks be to God. So for the distribution, it just fits for me. Creation and environmental sustainability has been part of my journey before ordination and during ordination. I actually think we have entered into a time in our community and a time of the church where people are seeking to embrace things that are outside of the traditional walls of a church. And I think I am usually surrounded by people who actually honor and consider what role we have to play individually and as community, whether faith-based or not faith-based at all, in recognizing that we're in the midst of a climate crisis and that we just need to spend more time in nature. We literally spent 20 minutes with a barred owl in front of us. Like, we could reach out and touch it. It was absolutely amazing. And that was the first service. And so then I was like, okay, well, come back next week for a red squirrel. Because what do you do after that? So, and then one time when I had to stop a service because behind me a beautiful snake was like crawling around, I realized that everybody was not at all paying attention to me. And I just said, okay, we got to stop. What are you all looking at? And we stopped the service to just marvel at what was there for us to see and to honor and to give thanks for.
1: And that adds to the service? It doesn't take away from the sacredness of it?
0: I think that is the sacredness of it. I think when we surrender to the beauty of how this is not just our space, this is the space of everything else that God has created. As I say to everybody, for us, church is in this backpack, the tools we need for our particular liturgical tradition, but this is our church. But we are guests of the space. And so we stop and marvel because I think that's what we're called to do. Go forth into the world rejoicing in the power of the Spirit.
2: Thanks be
0: to God. Hallelujah. Hallelujah. Would anybody like some extra Jesus bread, please?
3: Monique Stone is an Anglican priest at both Christ Church in Bell's Corners and at Forest Church, Ottawa. CBC's Giacomo Panico braved the mosquitoes to bring us that story.

0: On Sunday nights, strangers gather on the Bedford waterfront in Halifax with a common goal. They gather at 7 to let out one long scream. Kristen Parker started the Bedford Scream Club as a way to bring people together to scream about their worries and problems. CBC's Erin McInnes showed up just before the club's first meeting.
1: How did Scream Club even come to be?
2: So a friend of mine that was looking to coordinate and make some friends in Chicago actually was telling me about some of these challenges that she's had in making friends and making connections.

0: options, and she found a local scream club in her area. And I thought that this area would be a great opportunity to kind of pilot something like this. So.
1: And the whole point of this is to blow off steam, right?
0: Yeah, to blow off steam and to make friends and to just do something silly that's low stakes and just a, you know, an opportunity to connect with others that you might not have had an opportunity to.
1: Why are you screaming today?
0: Oh, goodness. What's the issue today? I have to go to work in the morning. That sucks. Probably that.
1: We're standing next to the Bedford Basin. Is the goal to scream into the basin, or what will this look like?
0: Yes. So the goal is to scream into the basin. We are metaphorically pushing our worries into the water and having it sweep out to sea.
1: And so what's the plan? Is everyone screaming in unison, or?
0: Yeah, so I actually have a process. So at about 6:58, we'll come together and I'll make a little, like, just, hey, here's what we're doing out here today. Give folks an opportunity to take a minute to think about what they might be screaming about. So that way it can be a little bit intentional. So we're not just, like, making noise for no reason.
1: And then it's one long scream.
0: One scream. That's it. That was how I sold it to the police department.
1: I was going to say, I did see a police officer on a bike down there. So what's... Okay. Do you think he's looking for you? What's that communication been like?
0: Yeah. So I reached out to them and the only thing they said was basically have fun. Their bylaw didn't have any issue, but they also indicated that we should probably be good neighbors. And if there's any sort of issue with us being here, then to let us know. So far so good.
1: Part of this is about making friends as well. And why were you looking to make friends or connect with people?
0: Yeah, I've been in Bedford for 4 years. And I, to be honest, making friends as an adult is a challenge. And making friends as a 40-year-old adult is a massive challenge. Here we are.
1: And I already met Carol. Is that someone you met through Scream Club already?
0: Yes. So I was actually telling my mom about Scream Club and the fact that Carol and I were going to go get drinks after. So Scream Club has already been a success in that regard.
1: And how did you meet Carol?
0: Just on Facebook. She reached out to me and offered to help with any of the logistics and stuff. And here we are. We had coffee yesterday. It's been beautiful. It's already a success.
1: This is supposed to be a sort of a safe space to scream, right? Like, how are you sort of creating an atmosphere where people will feel comfortable coming to the waterfront and belting one out?
0: Well, yeah, the goal is in numbers, right? Company in numbers, because I don't scream in public. You don't scream in public, right? But giving folks the opportunity to do something like that in a kind of controlled setting where nobody's going to be alarmed. The police have been made aware and all of that. So I'm excited.
1: Can I get you to introduce yourself?
2: Yes, my name is Carol Darling. I live here in Bedford.
1: How'd you get involved with Scream Club?
2: I saw the posts, and I thought, like, this is great. We should do this. Like, awesome. Because it's just so freeing, and it's going to be so funny that we're all going to end up in just gales of laughter, and that produces endorphins and happy feelings, and I think it'll be wonderful.
1: And why are you screaming today?
2: The Great Orange Menace, world hunger, for no reason the world is rich enough to feed and care for everybody on it, and just because it's fun to do it.
1: A lot of stuff going on in the world right now.
2: Yeah, and everybody's got their own reason, and maybe no reason at all, just come out and meet people, have fun, and express themselves in a nonviolent, free, no-cost manner, meet some people. Just have some fun. There's not enough fun in the world.
1: Can I get your name first?
3: Jenna Goldberg.
1: Why are you screaming today?
3: I think it's a mix of just letting go of stress and anxieties and worries. And also, it's just a cool social kind of opportunity to come meet people.
1: And part of this is about stress relief as well. Is there anything scream worthy happening in your life that you really need to get out when you're looking out into the harbor and letting loose?
3: Yeah, I mean, financial worries are the biggest for sure. Price of groceries, the price of gas, just everything, you just want to scream every day, so why not do it into the ocean with a bunch of people? Yeah.
1: Do you scream regularly anyway, or is this sort of the big one?
3: This will be a big one for sure.
4: She doesn't ever scream.
3: I don't ever scream.
4: No.
1: You don't seem like you would.
3: No, not really. Yeah.
1: What's your name?
5: Liam Krause.
1: What brings you to Scream Club?
4: just

0: Want to scream. I haven't screamed my lungs out since I was in my teens, and with the amount of stress I have in my life right now, I feel like I need it.
1: Tell me about that.
0: I work a stressful job, and then my wife also has she's been trying to get a diagnosis for like 2 years for a chronic condition, and her job's threatened because of it, and I'm just so frustrated.
1: Have you thought about how you're going to scream?
0: So I'm just going to be having a long guttural from the chest. I know how to rip my throat out.
1: Okay, great. I'm excited to hear that.
0: Thank you.
1: Thank you.
2: This is incredible what this has turned into, and this is not just a bunch of strangers yelling into the void. It is, but it's the good kind. So here's how we're going to kick things off. I want to take a minute and let's think about what we're going to scream about tonight. Maybe it's work, maybe it's traffic, maybe it's something you've been holding on to all week. Whatever it is, use this time to find it, and then I'm going to count us down. Okay, on the count of three. One, two, three. Ah! How many people do you think we had, Jordan?
3: Probably around 20, between 20 and 25. Yeah.
2: You think? I think it was a little more than that.
3: There were a lot of stragglers that didn't want to come too close,
2: yeah.
3: But they joined in.
2: Yeah.
1: You seem like you have a lot of adrenaline now. How do you feel?
2: I do, yeah. Honestly, it's going to take a little bit to kind of die down. But, yeah, I'm just so honored that folks actually came out. You know, those intrusive thoughts, you know, when you're thinking like, oh, why am I doing this? Nobody's going to come. And the fact that they did, I'm just humbled.
1: And how do you feel after screaming?
2: Amazing. Amazing. Ready to tackle the week.
1: You're getting a little emotional.
2: Yeah. Yeah. It's just something I dreamed up like 3 weeks ago, and now it's here and people are enjoying it. So, yeah.
1: Thank you again.
2: Thank you, Erin. I appreciate it.
4: That's the CBC's Erin McInnes in Halifax. She was at the first meeting of the Bedford Scream Club on a Sunday night earlier this summer. The club has had weekly screams since.

that's our show for this week. We visited Calgary, Ottawa, Halifax, the waters off Trinity Bay, Newfoundland, Perth, Andover, New Brunswick, and Saskatoon. 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Today's show and all our previous episodes are posted there. The Story From Here is produced by Ann Penman. I'm Sarah Penton in Kelowna, sitting in for Gloria Makarenko.

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2: Farah Morali here. Coming up on Here and Now, we dig deep into the week that was at City Hall with our municipal politics panel. Plus, it's the return of our segment, The Kitchen Help Desk. After more than a year, Joshua Maharaj returns to her regular spot. Today, we'll be talking about weeknight meals. She'll be standing by to take your calls live in just a few moments.

0: From CBC News, The World This Hour, I'm Martina Fitzgerald.
1: Canada will always stand in solidarity with Ukraine.
0: Prime Minister Mark Carney says that pledge will last at least a century. Alongside Ukraine's president, Carney has signed a 100-year partnership, deepening economic and security ties. The series of agreements is aimed at boosting military cooperation, including the production of millions of drones. Carney says one-third of those will go to support Ukraine's defense.
1: Canadians understand in our bones the importance of your struggle. There's no qualification to our commitment because your cause

0: vote to support Ukraine's defense.
1: Canadians understand in our bones the importance of your struggle. There's no qualification to our commitment because your cause, freedom, democracy, sovereignty, is our cause.
0: Volodymyr Zelensky is on a state visit to Canada. Since the Russia-Ukraine war began in 2022, Ottawa has provided more than $8 billion in military support to Ukraine. Today, the Prime Minister is also meeting with his cabinet ministers in Banff. The two-day forum comes as Canada navigates an escalating trade war with the U.S. and ahead of next month's Alberta referendum. The U.S. has added more Canadian products to a list of those that will be hit with a 50% levy and threatened bans on some Canadian goods like alcohol. A shelter-in-place advisory has now been lifted for the town of Deep River, Ontario. It was imposed last evening after a stabbing left one woman with life-threatening injuries. People in Deep River are being told to remain vigilant. There is still no information on suspects or arrests. In British Columbia, the Saanich Police Department is being scrutinized for its handling of an investigation of a convicted voyeur and sex offender. Court records show that police observed but did not intervene as Yin-Young Derek Chan violated his bail conditions. Emily Fagan has that story.
2: Police arrested Yin-Young Derek Chan in April 2024 after finding explicit footage in a search of the voyeur's home. Chan, who would later plead guilty to charges of voyeurism and child pornography, was released on bail. It was on the condition that he not use a cell phone outside the home. But police watched Chan over 3 days as he took phones into multiple businesses, including Fitness World and Value Village. Court records show Chan previously recorded more than 400 women in Value Village. Crown Attorney Paul Cheesman says Chan was, quote, out looking for more victims. Chan was rearrested weeks later. Ashley Dryberg is an advocate working to support victims and has concerns.
3: Were people being used as bait to build a case to support this person?
2: Saanich Police would not answer questions from the CBC. In a statement, Deputy Chief Constable Damien Kowalowicz said police prioritized identifying and supporting victims, holding Chan accountable, and preventing further harm. Emily Fagan, CBC News, Victoria.
0: The price of diesel is soaring. It has hit record highs this month, right at the peak of the autumn harvest season. As Ted Henley reports, the timing is terrible for Canadian farmers.
4: It's causing significant inflation. Our cost of operation is going up.
5: Alan Jones is a rancher near Balzac.
4: Compared to last year, we're going to have to spend an additional $85,000 roughly on diesel fuel.
5: Like Jones, Scott Jesperson is spending 80 cents more per liter to run his machines. Jesperson is a grain farmer near Spruce Grove.
6: That's a massive increase that is just going to eat away at the farm's profitability.
5: What's happening in Iran is only part of the story, according to Patrick DeHaan with GasBuddy.com. He says the squeeze on oil passing through the Strait of Hormuz continues to affect prices, as does what's happening in Russia.
7: With Ukraine's drone attacks on many major Russian refineries, there's less diesel being exported from Russia. In fact, there's no diesel being exported from Russia.
5: As for Jones and Jesperson, they say it is helpful Ottawa extended the fuel excise tax holiday until January. Ted Henley, CBC News, Calgary.
0: Canada has sent disaster victim identification experts from the RCMP to Nepal. DNA is being collected in this country from family members of those not seen since a huge flood along the Nepal-China border just over 2 weeks ago. More than 5,000 people are still missing, 29 of them Canadians and permanent residents. At least 1,300 people have died. And that is your world this hour. For CBC News, I'm Martina Fitzgerald.
8: Thanks so much. I'm Farah Morali, and welcome to hour two of our show, Here and Now. And coming up in this half hour of the show, it is September, which means we are turning from gardening to cooking and opening up the Kitchen Help Desk for another season. And this year, Chef Joshna Maharaj is back in the chair and today has advice on how to put together weeknight meals. You can give us a call now if you have questions about that. 416-205-5800. If you're out of town, that number is 1-800-597-7479. Stick around for that. Before we talk food, let's talk traffic. I know Kevin's probably got a laundry list of questions for Joshna.
9: Oh, I sure do. First off, how have you been? So good.
10: Glad to hear. We'll get into all that a little bit later on, but it's great to see you. Seeing a few issues out there on the roads right now. Eastbound 41.

the ramp to Leslie is our most recent issue. Thought it was a collision. It was actually a stall. Shouldn't be much longer. They were hooking it up to tows at last check. Eastbound 401 at Victoria Park. If you remember, we had some westbound issues that cleared. Well, in the collectors eastbound, we got a crash. Only problem is, it's sitting in the center lane, so MTO's been called. They can hopefully get that situation off to the side. As I mentioned, the earlier issues that we had westbound through that stretch have cleared themselves away. Now, eastbound 409 approaching the 401, we also have another crash. This one has the left lane and shoulder blocked, but it is causing a heavy delay coming out of Pearson Airport from the Martin Grove stretch. So it's

0: our segment, the Kitchen Help Desk. Joshna Maharaj standing by to take your calls live. She is returning with us this season. We're talking weeknight meals. So we're here to take your questions on that. The number to reach us at is 416-205-5800. If you're out of town, 1-800-597-7479. Give us a call now and we'll get you in the queue. But before we do that, let's check in with Colette Kennedy. She's our meteorologist watching the forecast for us as we move through this afternoon. Colette, just peeking out the harbor cam, seeing a couple clouds rolling in. Anything to be concerned about for the afternoon, evening?
1: Yeah, no, we've got nice conditions. We do have a few more clouds that have been pushing in, kind of mid-level clouds. We had some of that high thin cloud earlier. So primarily fair weather stuff that we're seeing, although we do have that northwesterly breeze, and those winds are kind of strong at times, gusting over 40 kilometers per hour. It is 25 degrees. It feels like 27, so low humidity, really comfortable in that sense. And then tonight we will have partly cloudy conditions, a low of 13 degrees or so in that range, and that's close to seasonal, so that's fine. I mean, they're getting a little cooler, but we're still in those double digits. And then for tomorrow, sunshine through the day. Friday looks really good, high of about 23 degrees. The winds will be lighter and they'll switch to a southerly flow by the afternoon, but really just about 10 to 15 kilometers per hour, not as gusty as they are today.
0: Okay, good to know. Thanks for that, Colette.

0: We're going to head over to Keerthana Sasitharan. She is monitoring the big news stories for us and our team. She does that from our CBC Toronto newsroom, but she's popped into our studio now for a look at what some of those big stories are. Hey there.
1: Hey, Farah. Well, Premier Doug Ford spoke today for the first time since the White House fired another shot in the Canada-U.S. trade war. Now, we'll have more on his reaction and what measures his government is implementing to support businesses that are impacted. And it's been a busy day for Ford today because he also shuffled his cabinet, making some major changes to some high profile. So we'll have a breakdown on who's in and who's out. And mayoral candidate Brad Bradford says if elected, he'll add a Toronto police substation at Union Station. He made that announcement today as part of his existing TTC safety plan. We'll have that and more coming up, Farah.
0: Thanks, Keerthana. Well, it is September. The kids are back in school and adults are getting back into their regular schedules. And with that comes the daily question. What are we doing for dinner? Lucky for us, Chef Joshna Maharaj is here with some inspiration. And I'm very happy to announce that she will be with us every Thursday for the new season of our Kitchen Help Desk. And we are inviting you now to share your questions on the air. 416-205-5800. If you're calling from out of town, it's 1-800-597-7479. And Joshna joins us in studio now. Hello.
2: Hello. How nice to be back here.
0: What a treat to have you back.
2: I'm really delighted.
0: It's nice to see you and to have you back on the show.
2: Yes.
0: To be doing this. And I love that you're starting with a topic that pretty much everybody can relate
2: constantly
0: to.
2: It is a perennial challenge, even for me.
0: Yeah,
2: right. Like, let's be clear about this. Getting dinner on the table is not an easy challenge. Kids, busyness, soccer practice, all the, you know, dietary, everybody wants a little something different. Everybody's home at the same time.
0: Mm-hmm.
2: It's madness, but you still gotta have something. And so I'm here to help. Here to help figure out, help demystify what is a really stressful moment for folks.
0: Okay, let's give a chance for people to get their calls in, Joshna. The number to reach us at is 416-205-5800. If you're out of town, 1-800-597-7479. Once again, we're talking weeknight dinners, what to do, tips, questions. Joshna's here to take all of them. But before we dive into that, I got to ask you, what have you been up to since we last saw you? It's been a while since
2: we've had
0: you on regularly.
2: Yes.
0: And you've been away.
2: I have been. I've been away for a couple of years, actually.
0: Yeah.
2: Most notably was I was in Dublin, Ireland, doing a master's degree.
0: Yeah.
2: And it was the best. Dublin is awesome. I highly recommend. Irishness is a delight. I still miss the bread and butter.
0: Oh, gosh.
2: I think about it sometimes. You know what I mean? It's just like that magical. Ireland's got the bread and butter locked
0: down. Is it
2: down.
0: The soda bread? Is that the thing that
2: it is? And they have these grains. It's like a brown molasses or a brown Guinness bread with their glorious rich butter, like forever and ever. It never gets old.
0: Gosh. Well, we're glad you had a good time there, but we're really glad that you're back.
2: I am so glad. I'm so glad. With so many thanks to dear Rosie for holding it down and keeping it together for us.
0: Of course.
2: While I was
0: wonderful
2: away.
0: Job. It was
2: Indeed.
0: Great to have her. But we're happy to have you back.
2: I'm delighted to be here, Farah.
0: Just a reminder, if you were tuning into our Kitchen Help segment, the number to reach Joshna at is 416-205-5800. Once again, we are talking weeknight dinners as we get back into regular scheduled programming this fall. The number from out of town, if you want to call us as well, is 1-800-597-7479. Now, Joshna, before we get started on the calls, what's your advice for folks? So many of us come home tired, uninspired, maybe the cupboards are looking a little bit bare. What are some ideas or inspiration when it comes to weeknight dinners? Because I feel like it's something so many of us dread sometimes.
2: Yes. And I have been trying to figure this out because I get this question over and over.
0: Yeah.
2: And there are plenty. The internet's filled with dinner cooking play. You know what I mean? All those things are there. So what is the disconnect? And the best answer I have is actually the paperwork and the planning.
0: Mm.
2: Right? I really think that is like it's a gift from your present self to your future self. Right? Think through what you want to eat. Talk to, you know what I mean? Get kids involved. Plan that out. Do your shop. Do some prep on Sunday.
0: Yes.
2: And, you know, even just like make a pasta sauce. Have salad dressings ready to go. Marinate things. So then, when you're home after a busy day,

0: you're just executing a plan, right? I really, it's a bit of lists, a bit of stuff on the fridge, a bit of planning. But I think that spending 2-3 hours doing this on the weekend will make the week so much easier to handle.
1: 100%. It pays off. And the more work you do on that Saturday or Sunday when you have that free time just pays off, right? Come Monday, Tuesday, where you're like, I just need to boil the pasta.
0: This is exactly it,
1: I got
0: right?
1: the sauce. Yes. I'm good to go.
0: And the kids can take care of the salad, vinaigrette's ready, someone's setting the table. There we
1: Boom.
0: Go.
1: It moves quicker. Everyone's happy. People are fed. If you have a question about weeknight dinners, give us a call now. Josh is here to take your questions. 416-205-5800. Again, if you're out of town, 1-800-597-7479. We're going to go to the phone lines now, Josh. We have a question from Brianna in Markham about weeknight dinners.
0: Amazing.
1: Hello, Brianna.
2: Hi.
1: What's your question for Josh?
2: My question, I'm pretty new to working 9-to-5 and I'm getting into the routine of making dinner every night, and it would be really helpful to have some tips for things that transfer over for lunches either the next day or the next couple days.
0: Yes. Smart. That's very smart thinking. And so things I love to do are pasta. Easily. Pasta, no-brainer, right? You just make twice as much, and then you have it in the fridge. And really, after dinner, portion it out into your container, have it in the fridge so you're just grabbing it to go in the morning. Other things I like to do, I've really gotten into the sheet pan dinner, right? And it's getting cooler now, so the idea of having the oven on for this time. So essentially what we're talking is maybe you have some potatoes, some vegetables, a few bits of chicken or sausages or something like that, and you cram it all, rub it with olive oil, salt and pepper, whatever seasonings you've got, and then in the oven and let it all roast together. I find that really simple. Sometimes you have to stagger it, like if you want leafy greens involved, you put them in just like in the last 10 minutes kind of thing, so it doesn't, because they take less time to cook than potatoes and meat. But if you look up sheet pan dinners online, you will be gifted with so many options. Another thing that I love to do are stir fries. Southeast Asian food is really great for cooking a large quantity and then just having leftovers. So try those out, and I think they'll serve you well.
2: Amazing. Thank you so much.
0: My pleasure. Good luck.
1: Good luck, Brianna. And you're definitely on the right track when it comes to trying to plan for lunches, because that's always the challenge. You got to make enough to carry you through for the next few days. So we're off to a great start. You can ask a question to Joshua if you give us a call now, 416-205-5800, or out of town, 1-800-597-7479. We're going to take a trip over the phones now, Joshua, to Muskoka.
0: Cool.
1: We have a question from Heather about high-protein pasta. Hello, Heather.
3: Hello.
0: Hi.
3: Following up with the pasta.
0: Yes.
3: I'm a vegetarian.
0: Okay.
3: And I need to add the protein to my pasta. My go-to is always chickpeas.
0: Yes.
3: But it gets a little tired. So I'm wondering about high-protein pastas that are out there. Are there any that are better than other brands, or are they all kind of mushy? Because that's my experience so far.
0: Yeah, I think that the trick with that, when we're talking an actual high-protein noodle, you lose a bit of structure from the starch, right? That's a tricky thing. So listen, why don't we think about things that you can do to actually just boost the protein in your sauces? So obviously...
3: Okay, warn you offhand, I hate tofu, but I love tempeh.
0: Yeah, okay. So other things I'm thinking about are a Greek yogurt is another, because it's a great dose of protein, and you can make a beautiful, like I just the other day, I folded some Greek yogurt into a pesto for a pasta, and then your pesto can also have nuts or seeds in it, which is another little protein hit. So that is a move there. And I'm assuming you're a vegetarian?
3: I am, yes.
0: Okay. Another thing that actually works pretty well, if you've got a good blender, is to really cook down some lentils. And cook them down with aromatics, with, you know, sweat out some onions and garlic. So you have a bit of softness and liquid to buzz up your lentils, add a bit of stock, veg stock in there. And then you'll have a loose, you know, a sauce with a bit of the water. You know, the key bit to pasta is a bit of the starchy pasta water mixed into the final bit. Toss that together and you should have a really nice, luxurious thing. Just remember, if you're going to do the lentils, like overcook them, really let them get a bit dal, you know, a little soupy and dali, and then they will be and then they'll cling to the noodles really better. So that those would be my best bits of advice for

0: Okay, that sounds great.
1: Great. Happy cooking. Thanks.
0: Thank you. Bye.
2: And just a follow to that, Josh, now, of those high protein pastas that are out there, you mentioned the soggy issue. Is there one out or is there some that you would avoid or recommend, or is it really just a cooking question of like?
1: I think it's a cooking question, but I do believe, as with gluten-free pastas, these are things that it's more reliable to spend a little bit more money.
2: Okay.
1: On a well-made version of it.
2: Get a good,
1: a
2: good quality.
1: You know what I mean? Maybe it's going to be $4 or $5 for the pound or the package. But I think you'll be, in my experience with gluten-free pasta,

0: pasta, that is the case.
1: Okay, so maybe that translates over to high-protein pasta. Thanks for that. That's good advice. I've been meaning to explore that that noodle a bit more. And just a reminder, if you have a question, pasta's been a theme, but that's not just what we're talking about today. We're talking about weeknight dinners. Pasta's always a great option. But if you have questions about weeknight dinners, Joshua's standing by to take your calls. 416-205-5800, 1-800-597-7479. We'll take a quick pause from all the food to talk traffic. How are things looking out there, Kev?
2: Watching a couple of collisions and some debris. Eastbound 401 approaching Victoria Park in the Collector. Center lane crash there. Eastbound 409 approaching the 401. That crash causing heavy delays, blocking the left lane through that stretch. And that tire debris, you'll find it southbound 427 Express at Burnham Thorpe. It's scattered everywhere, so be on the lookout. Look, Auntie Joshna, my six-year-old Gabriel doesn't do carrots. We're trying. We've tried bribery. We've tried threats. It doesn't work. What way can we integrate some carrots into evening dinner that will be less labor intensive?
0: Yeah, listen, it's so funny that pasta returns here. But a really great way is grating carrots and zucchini into pasta sauce because it melts.
1: Yeah.
0: Right? And it disappears. Mm. So even if you have soup or stews, add grated veg in with the onions right at the beginning, and they will virtually disappear and just fortify your soup or stew. And the child will not know. And then afterwards, you can tell them what they ate. And that is a joyful parenting moment for sure.
1: Or you could bake it right in there. Like if you're baking, you're making your own sauce from scratch.
0: Yes.
1: I throw all the veggies in there, like tomatoes, onions, celery, carrots, and then I blend it. So it's like you don't even know what's in there.
0: And the texture is not even a clue. Right?
2: Oh, yeah. Thanks. Okay.
1: There you go.
0: That's
1: veggies.
0: Right. Trick your child is the answer.
1: And if you're just tuning in, of course, this is our Kitchen Help Desk segment. Joshna Maharaj is here to take your calls. We're going to go back to the phone lines. We have a question from Megan about sauce. Hello, Megan.
0: Cool. Hi.
3: Hi, Joshna.
0: Hello.
3: So we have a new Asian market not far from me, and my family and I popped in there about a week ago. And we picked up some interesting looking sauces.
0: Okay.
3: And I'm not sure what to do.
0: Amazing. Okay, what have you got?
3: Oh, and we are pescatarian too.
0: Great.
3: It's called laksa paste.
0: Oh, you bought a good thing. Great.
3: Oh, good. Okay.
0: Yes. So laksa is a glorious soupy noodle stew. It is just wonderful. And so if you look up recipes for it, our friends at the Walks of Life. I like that website a lot, the Walks of Life. It's a family that does recipes together. But essentially, essentially we'll mix that laksa paste with things like coconut milk and garlic and lime juice and a bit of broth. Okay. And that becomes a broth for vegetables or noodles or chunks of, you could imagine the deliciousness, poach little bits of fish or shrimp or, seafood in that beautiful coconutty pasty mix, and then just top it with fresh lime, scallions, cilantro, and it will keep on giving. That is, you've done a great job. That's a great purchase. Laksa paste is amazing.
3: That sounds amazing. Okay, thank you so much.
0: You're so welcome. Thanks for calling.
3: Okay.
1: And well done, Megan, on the laksa sauce.
0: Laksa. L-A-K-S-A. Laksa.
1: I'm adding that to my shopping list right
0: now.
1: Yes,
0: yes, yes.
1: Okay, let's keep this ball going. We're going to head over to Owen Sound.
0: Nice.
1: We have a call from
0: this full province tour here.
1: I know. We're welcoming you back by taking you everywhere. we've got a call from Kara about herbs. Hey, Kara.
0: Cool.
4: Hi.
0: Hello.
4: Can you hear me, Joshua?
0: Yes, yes. How can we help?
4: Hi. Oh, thanks for taking my call. Part A of this question is, how do you keep your herbs, like your cilantro, your mint, your parsley, fresh for longer? Because, they go bad. And then please tell me your secret for the mint chutney, the Indian mint chutney, because my kids love Indian food, and I can't seem to get it right.
0: Okay. lovely. Both questions are awesome. First is, damp paper towel is your friend. Right? So have your herbs and don't wash them because you introduce too much dampness, which will then give you sogginess in the context of your fridge. So your dry herbs, wrap the leaves mostly. The stems can hang out a little bit, but wrap your leaves in the wet paper towel. Run it quickly under the faucet so the paper towel is damp. I like to baby my herbs also because they're like $3, $4 a bunch.
1: Oh, yeah.
0: Right?
1: Yeah.
0: And I will wrap the wet paper towel in a kitchen towel. And so that whole bundle, and so then all my herbs are contained in one bundle, and then that whole thing.

0: thing just goes in the crisper drawer in my fridge. That to me is the best way. And I've had things last 5-6 days that way.
1: Oh, okay, great.
0: Right?
1: That's awesome.
0: So then your other lovely question about mint chutney. Important things to be in the mint chutney. Fresh mint, a bit of onion, some garlic, lemon. I like to put coriander and cumin powder, ground powders.
2: And is it pureed onion?
0: The whole thing will go. I'll put the chunks in and then puree the whole bit up.
2: Gotcha.
0: Yeah, exactly. The one thing that is important is the onion is something that I think gets forgotten. And then sometimes you need something sour. Usually it's lime juice. Sometimes it's a tiny little shot of tamarind. But that seems to be the bit. Another thing, I have a beloved auntie, and she would put peanuts.
1: Really?
0: And it seems a bit nuts, but Auntie Kay's peanut chutney,
2: pun intended,
0: is honestly, right, is a beloved thing. And so what you want to do is have this in your food processor and just let it go for a while. Like walk away, do some dishes, and then come back to it. So it really finally gets chopped. So it is essentially a bit of a pesto.
1: So no yogurt then?
0: No, I wouldn't go for the dairy. Just like maybe tops a quarter cup of some nuts or seeds, sunflower seeds, you know, work really well too. And that gives it a bit of body. The mint holds its own. Chili, green chili. For sure.
1: Okay, great.
0: One fresh green chili has got to go in there, and then you'll be slathering it on everything.
1: Oh, I love that. Thank you so
0: Amazing.
1: Much.
0: Amazing. Thanks for calling.
2: Thank you.
1: Thanks.
2: Thanks, Kara. That's a great question. Two good questions.
0: The hunger is developing.
2: I know. I was like, what can I dip into some mint chutney right about now?
0: Seriously.
2: I'm going to give out the numbers again. We might have time for a couple more calls here. 416-205-5800. We're going to go to the calls or the lines now. We have a call from Jason back here in Toronto about tomatoes. Nice. Hey, Jason.
3: Hi, Josh and Anne.
0: Hello.
3: Thanks for taking my call. I'm a big fan. I'm just wondering about being where we are in the year and the season. We've got all sorts of glorious tomatoes from the garden, from the farmer's market, and we've been doing a lot of tomato salads for weeknight dinners. But I'm just looking for ideas on how to sort of make them more interesting or diverse or spice it up a bit.
0: I do have ideas for you. Something that I am serious myself with is pan con tomate. Right, which is a Spanish thing. Get a nice crusty slice of sourdough, scrape, take a whole clove of garlic and rub it on the toast so it dissolves and melts in. And then here, this is the key move. Half a tomato on a box grater and grate it until all that's left is the skin of the tomato. Grate it into a bowl.
3: Wow.
0: And then hit it with a good bit of olive oil, some salt and pepper, and just spoon that over your bread. Mm. You can top it with some like really nice tinned fish, white anchovies or sardines and stuff if you really want to get serious with parsley and onions for a more substantial thing. But honestly, the tomatoes are so magical right now that just the tomatoes on good bread and you like over the sink quite happily and that'll do the job.
3: Any kind of vinegar like dressing or anything or just
0: I mean you could hit it with a little sherry vinegar, but the acidity in the tomatoes generally will do the job.
3: I love it. Thank you.
0: Thanks for calling, Jason.
2: Thank you.
3: Okay.
2: Enjoy those tomatoes. Bye, Jason. Let's try and squeeze in a couple more calls.
0: Yeah, please.
2: Josh and I, we're going to go to Halton Hills. We have a question from Tanya about meals for university students.
0: Love it. Hey. This is a favorite population of mine.
2: Hey, Tanya.
4: Hi there. Hi, guys. Just a quick question. If we're preparing meals and they're going in the freezer, how do they heat them up? Best way to cook them so it's not a pile of mush?
0: Yes. So you have a full meal, so maybe two or three different things in one plastic container in a freezer?
4: That's what we're thinking.
0: Perfect. Absolutely, yes. The one thing to know is some things freeze better than others, right? So potatoes by themselves are not great, like roasted potatoes. Mashed potatoes are awesome. The dairy can hold it a bit better, you know, or the butter or whatever else is in there. So just keep that in mind. Vegetables generally are fine, but everybody will be a little bit soggy. Just a little bit limper and soggier when coming out. So lean into that and think about dishes like stews or casseroles that already have a bit of a good moisture kind of vibe, right? Because then they will come out of the freezer in beautiful shape. So you can have just

0: think that through, all your dry roasting and stuff, I wouldn't recommend for the freezer. And eggs are not great either. But otherwise, just think about saucy mediums that will all freeze really, really beautifully, because you don't really, the hassle of having to like pry something off of a frozen block and keep it out and heat things in another, it'll come back to life really, really beautifully in a, you know, two, 3 minute microwave.
1: Fantastic. Thank you guys so much.
0: My pleasure. Keep cooking. I love this idea.
2: Thank you, Tanya. Great question. Bye-bye. Unfortunately, I think we have to wrap it there. Holy moly, 20 minutes just flew by.
0: That was a good one.
2: Lots of questions. I love this topic.
0: Me too.
2: I love these questions. Joshna, welcome back.
0: Thank you.
2: So great to see you. We're excited for another season of this segment.
0: Yes, me too. More next week.
2: More next week, indeed. Thank you to everybody who called in and welcomed Chef Joshna Maharaj back. She will be back every Thursday at this time to take your calls on food and cooking related topics. As always, we have a theme that we love to stick to. We'll tell you what that theme is when we start the show. So start giving us a call next Thursday once again. And Joshna, we'll see you then.
0: Yes, thank you.
2: We have much more to come on the program. Stay with us. But first, your local news is coming your way now.
3: This is CBC News. From CBC Toronto, here's your news at 4:30. 25 degrees and mostly cloudy in Toronto right now. Good afternoon. I'm Kirthana Sasi-Baron. Here's Kevin Carrington with a look at the roads.
4: Eastbound 401 approaching Victoria Park. In the collectors, they're still cleaning up from a crash in the center lane.
3: Thanks, Kevin. Well, Premier Doug Ford spoke today for the first time since the White House fired another shot in the Canada-U.S. trade war, this time banning imports of Canadian dairy, motorcycles, and some alcohol, and adding tariffs to more products. The CBC's Clara Basika has more on the Premier's reaction.
5: We're in for a battle, but we're going to win this battle.
6: Ontario Premier Doug Ford, speaking at a Toronto Region Board of Trade event this morning, says the province will step up again to help those being targeted.
5: We're expanding the eligibility under our $1 billion Protect Ontario financing program, so more tariff hit sectors get the help they need to keep their lights on and keep workers on the job.
6: Earlier this week, Trump announced bans on some Canadian products like alcohol, motorcycles, and more, while products like mattresses, furniture, aluminum, and other metal products have been added to a list that will soon face 50% tariffs.
7: Make no mistake, Ontario is the country's economic flywheel, and it's in the crosshairs.
6: Giles Gershon is president and CEO of Toronto Region Board of Trade. The organization applauds the federal and provincial government, saying they want them to keep going to increase interprovincial and global trade.
7: It's about resilience and self-reliance. Unlike COVID, we don't have to wait for a vaccine. We can start inoculating ourselves now. Control what we can control.
6: Finance Minister Peter Bethlenfalvy says Ontario will encourage other provinces to take steps to build big projects, from transportation to pipelines.
8: We got to do all this faster, quicker, and immediately.
6: Clara Pasica, CBC News, Toronto.
3: And it's been a busy day for the Premier. Ford also shuffled his cabinet today. One embattled minister is still in, and though in charge of a different portfolio. Queen's Park reporter Lorenda Redicop has the details.
9: David Piccini is out as Minister of Labour, but still in cabinet, now the Minister of Infrastructure. Labour manages the $2.5 billion Skills Development Fund. The Auditor General found it was delivered in a way that was not fair or transparent. The Integrity Commissioner continues to investigate Piccini. Trevor Jones steps in as Minister of Labour. Here's Premier Doug Ford on the changes.
10: It's a combination of moving people around, getting a fresh outlook, a fresh start.
9: Kinga Surma is the new Treasury Board President. Zee Hamid becomes Minister of Tourism, a post vacant after Stan Cho resigned. He came under fire for expensing thousands of dollars in Toronto hotel rooms, though his riding is in the city. It's a cabinet with 37 people. NDP MPP Kristen Wong Tam.
11: Doug Ford has the largest and most expensive cabinet in Ontario's history. And there's a lot of people around the table doing very little to support Ontario families.
9: One associate minister role disappears, looking at auto theft and bail reform. The government saying its mandate was fulfilled, but there's a new role instead, artificial intelligence adoption. Lorenda Redicop, CBC News, Toronto.
3: Barrie police have identified the skeletal human remains they found a month ago as one of the victims from a double homicide last year. Staff Sergeant Robert Gravel is with Barrie police.
12: The remains were located by city workers. They were in an area that was canvassed by police heavily. But I can tell you that the ground there is very extensively expansive.

0: with waterways and dense bushes, and there was a lot of ground to cover.
1: The remains were found on August 13th in a wooded area near Ann and Tiffin Streets near a former encampment. Now, officers investigated the incident separately from the double homicide at first, despite its close proximity. They have now confirmed that the remains belong to 45-year-old William Blake Robinson. Him and 41-year-old David Kyle Chisque were allegedly killed and dismembered. 52-year-old Robert Ledecour was arrested on August 2nd last year. He remains in custody and is facing multiple charges, including first and second degree murder and indignity to a dead body. He's scheduled to appear in court next spring. Police say the three of them lived together at one point at an encampment in Barrie. They say the killings were targeted. Well, mayoral candidate Brad Bradford says if elected, he'll add a Toronto police substation at Union Station.
2: A permanent and visible police presence in the busiest building in Canada, so help is never more than a few seconds away, and the bad guys have a deterrent staring them straight in the face. This is what they did at Penn Station in New York, and it's been very effective.
1: Bradford says the new station is part of his existing TTC safety plan, which includes sworn officers at every subway station and safety and cleanliness standards at each station, as well as his commitment to installing platform edge doors. Bradford was also endorsed by his fellow councillor James Pasternak at today's announcement. And that's a look at what's making news in Toronto this hour. I'm Kirthana Sasitharan. The time right now is 4:35.
3: Thanks so much, Kirthana. I'm Farah Morali, and you are listening to our program Here and Now. Lots more to come on the show. We've been talking about TIFF and some of the excitement building around that in the city. We're going to have a conversation with a TIFF superfan who's planning on watching nearly 24 films at the festival this year. She's going to join us live in studio with a preview of what her next couple weeks is going to look like. Stick around for that. But first, let's head back over to Kevin Carrington. He's got you covered in traffic and transit.
4: Yeah, it's been a busy drive. Eastbound 409 approaching the 401. They had earlier problems with a crash blocking the left lane. It was causing a heavy backup from Martin Grove south of the airport. Haven't had an update in recent minutes. Eastbound 401 approaching Victoria Park and the Collectors. The latest on that center lane crash, they're in the process of moving everything from the left over to the right side. It's been a bit of a fuel spill cleanup operation as well, so the issues there continue. Issues at the end of the White's Road ramp, they have cleared. Couple of things heading into the city. Southbound 427 Express at Burnhamthorpe, that earlier tire debris, MTO's been notified of that. And I've got to let you know about the stalled vehicle. It's southbound DVP, just past Eglinton, typically where the traffic eases up. Well, it continues to be slow because of the stalled vehicle still blocking the right lane. Toronto-bound QEW at Burloak, a stall there too. Farah, it has the HOV lane blocked. MTO is there as well.
3: Okay, good to know. Thanks for that, Kevin. We are going to head over to our meteorologist, Colette Kennedy. She is watching the forecast for us on this Thursday afternoon and joins us now with a bit of an update. Colette, how are things shaking outside?
5: Yeah, they're looking good. I mean, it is still breezy. In fact, those winds are gusting to 45 kilometers per hour. So we do have some strong wind gusts out of the northwest. And even the sustained winds are just over 25 kilometers per hour. So it's breezy. Let's put it like that. We have had some increasing cloudiness, mostly fair weather cloud, though, that we're looking at. And, you know, it's still very comfortable. The dew points are low, around 12.6, so double digits, but they're not up there. You know, when it's sticky and humid, our dew points tend to be in the high teens or into the 20s, so down around 12, very comfortable.

0: six, so double digits, but they're not up there. You know, when it's sticky and humid, our dew points tend to be in the high teens or into the 20s, so down around 12. Very comfortable. So the temperature at 25, the humidex is merely 27. And for tonight, we'll have partly cloudy skies, lows of 12 to 14 around the region. And overnight, you know, just that cloud cover, but that's about it. And we'll even get some of that decreasing by the early morning so that we have sunshine all day on Friday and lighter winds, so it won't be as breezy. 23 degrees for the high with that sun. And then things do look good into the weekend. So Friday night, a low of 14. And then Saturday, we will have some more clouds pulling in. There'll be a front approaching, but as it comes towards us, it will be weakening. So mid-20s on Saturday for the daytime high. Saturday night, there could be a few passing showers along with that front. And then into Sunday, it's a mix of sun and cloud again, and temperatures again near 25 for that daytime high. So a few chances, you know, where something could change your plans a little bit, but mm-hmm. I'd say mostly with high pressure around, we're going to be doing pretty good for the next few days.
1: Yeah, certainly sounds like it. Okay, lots to look forward to. Thanks, Colette. Speaking of things to look forward to, it's that time of year again. CBC Radio's annual comedy gala, Accent on Toronto, is back. You can mark your calendars for October 15th at the Danforth Music Hall. It'll be a very special event this year. The show is actually marking its 25th anniversary. Nice. 25 years, which is really, really exciting. We're going to give you a bit of a preview with one of the comedians on the lineup, Elvira Kurt.
2: But we're all busy, right? The world knows this. That's why they make things easy for us. That's why there's salad in a bag, because we are busy people. Someone finally realized how labor-intensive it is to haul an entire head of lettuce home from the store. What are we, pioneers? Well, the man hours involved in making a salad, tearing off leaf after leaf, and the rinsing and the spinning. Good God, the children are growing, and I'm making a salad! We don't have that kind of time. That's why stores have to be open around the clock, right? Because we have things to do, we're busy, we have to replace useless, outdated technology. Goodbye, shelf after shelf of all seasons of Buffy the Vampire Slayer that I taped. Goodbye, five seasons of Angel, every episode of Full House. Hello, sleek cabinet of DVDs. So thin and sleek and sexy, not useless and thick and tape-like. Tapes. What am I, Osama bin Laden in my rock cave? Tapes. They might as well be books.
1: All right. That is Toronto comedian Elvira.

0: Kira Kurt. She is one of the performers at Accent on Toronto this year.
1: She's something else.
0: Yeah, that was quite something. And now, Kev, you've got some experience with this. I have to confess, of all the years that CBC has been partnering on this event, I have never been to Accent on Toronto, but you have.
1: For research purposes and to tickle my own funny bone, I love Accent on Toronto. I've been going for at least the last 4 years, so I'll say basically coming out of the pandemic. It's always a fun night. I get to leave work here, make my way up there, and you just never know what to expect. I mean, I remember we had one comedian last year. She appeared to be bombing on stage, but she actually leaned into it and was quite funny, actually, when it was all said and done. She set us up quite good, but it's always a fun night, and I love after on a cool night in October. You can kind of just chill out on the sidewalk on Danforth there and kind of just hobnob with some of the comedians and, you know, rack their brain a little bit. It's fun.
0: Yeah, and for something that's been going for 25 years, I think that's a testament to how great of a show it is. I mean, it's been going for so long. Part of it is always finding new talent as well, right? You know, we've got names that maybe you haven't heard of that are taking to the stage, some of them bombing and making the most of it, right?
1: Well, hey, so I don't mind sharing my popcorn. Do you want to tag along? I'd love to have you there.
0: Okay, I'll accept your invitation. Right. Maybe we can drag Kirthan along with us.
1: Nice. She likes to laugh.
2: I want to laugh.
0: And she likes free stuff, too.
1: All
0: so
1: right.
2: I'm slowly gaining a reputation here. But that's just yanking your chain.
0: We love it. No, we appreciate it. Yes. No, that's great. So tickets are actually on sale now for the event. You can find them at ticketmaster.ca. The show is happening October 15th at Danforth Music Hall. And the host this year will be comedian Martha Chavez. She is a very, very funny woman. If you ever listened to the show The Debaters or Because News, she is a frequent guest on both of those shows and is hilarious. So you got to agree.

0: was Human, a new single from Somali-Canadian sister duo known as Pharaoh. It's 4:46, and you are listening to our show Here and Now. We're going to check back in with Kevin Carrington for a look at traffic.
1: Yeah, we got some new problems, and it's westbound 403, the ramp to Erin Mills Parkway. We've got a crash there blocking the left lane and shoulder. Not the only show in town, Tiff. Eastbound 401 approaching Victoria Park in the Collector's center lane crash. They've been moving things over to the right shoulder in recent minutes. A bit of a fuel spill that they had to clean up as well, so the delays there continue. We had some issues at the end of the Whites Road ramp out in Durham. That is cleared away. Couple of things, though, heading into the city. Southbound DVP past Eglinton. A stall has your right lane blocked. It's busy from Finch. And southbound 427 Express at Burnham Thorpe. Some tire debris. MTO has been called in to deal with that situation. If you're traveling on the Toronto-bound QEW at Burloak, watch for a stall. It has your HOV lane blocked. MTO is there now as well. And TIFF setup has begun this week, so you might run into some impromptu road closures, maybe some autograph signings, but there will be a number of closures over recent days. Enjoy.
0: Okay. Speaking of TIFF, it's like we blinked and the festival arrived. It's the best time of year, of course, for film lovers, critics, writers. And over the next 11 days, there are going to be 290 films being screened. And one person who has tickets to catch over a dozen of them is my next guest. Petula Neal is a TIFF super fan and joins me now in studio. Hello and welcome.
2: Hello. How are you doing?
0: I am doing well. I got to ask you, first off, you've got this like stack of tickets in front of you that you've brought. Can you tell me a little bit about them?
2: Yeah, I have been doing the festival for over 20 years now.
0: Uh-huh.
2: And there's a few things that I really like from the OG days. One is the physical program book.
0: Which so you also brought with you.
2: You can see all of the films and some of the beautiful stills online, which they didn't always have that in the old days, but now you can. I still like the physical program book. There's something about when you open that book and you smell

0: the crease. I don't know if it's like a glue paper situation. It's amazing. And then also, as stressful as it is to carry the physical tickets around, I do like having like a physical ticket for all of my films.
1: And so, that's a big stack you've got there. I totally know what you mean about the books too, because it's also one of those things where you can go back and flip through it and be like, I remember that movie, and it brings back memories too.
0: Yeah, I keep all of my program books, and it also helps me pick my films every year because I can go back and see which ones I really enjoyed and get a reminder about, you know, writers, directors, you know, different programmers, what mm-hmm. movies I like that were picked by different people who work for the festival.
1: And so let's talk about the movies that you're going to see. Judging from that stack, you're going to see quite a few. How many are on your list?
0: When we spoke earlier, I was like, oh, I think I'm seeing like maybe 20. It's 27. Like, I don't know.
1: 27 where. Movies. Okay.
0: 27. I was like, oh, I'm not seeing as many as I normally do.
1: And how do you sort them by category? Like, how do you choose what to go see? Because every time I look at the TIFF list, it's like, oh, I want to see everything.
0: It can be overwhelming. I would say I have three main criteria of what I want to prioritize. Mm-hmm. I do use a lot of extra data that they have in the program book and on the site. You can see if a film has distribution yet or just a sales agent. And so if it doesn't have distribution, then you know, hey, maybe I should try to see this in a packed theater in Toronto where, you know, every film, no matter where it's from, has an audience, usually from like its, you know, country or culture of origin. And it's just a little different than watching it at home on streaming, where some of these movies may never get like a wide release or an international release, depending on how they sell, especially although they are doing, I think, more of an effort now with the new market program as well to really focus on like buyers here mm-hmm. as well. Mm-hmm. But still, some of these smaller films, it's your only chance to see it like in a packed theater, really. So I do prioritize films that, you know, maybe don't have distribution yet. I prioritize films that are, you know, from women, from people from other groups. And then this year, because of the timing of when I was doing my selections, I went hard in Canada. I realized as I was counting my tickets, it's like almost a third
1: of my films
0: are like, if not fully like based here, like they're part of the production. And you can see that as well in the metadata they show.
1: Oh, interesting.
0: If it's a Canadian production. So I have everything. I have like small stories, like Sunburn. This one is like a small kind of like set in St. James Town, like a Dazed and Confused. I have this one, Lotra, which is a kind of psychological movie about somebody has a long stay in a hospital, cancer. It's French-Canadian. I have like a lot of different Canadian stories, three or four Indigenous stories, including one that stars Anna Lambe, the actress from North of North.
1: That's right, yeah.
0: I think that's my... Heart of the South is my second movie tonight. I'm really excited to see that because, like, she's amazing.
1: Yeah.
0: I love her and her show.
1: Talented.
0: And I think this one, I think the elevator pitch was sort of like a Indigenous single white female. So that looks really good. So, yeah, I did pick a lot of CanCon.
1: That's so
0: I really prioritize Canadian films this year because we're all feeling a little extra patriotic right now. So I'm excited to see a lot of really good Canadian films.
1: Yeah, you're certainly not alone. I think a lot of people are in this moment where they are embracing all things Canadian, and I'm sure we'll see that reflected in the audiences as well at some of these movies. Let's talk logistics here. Okay, so you've got 27-ish movies. Do you have a day where you have like a gazillion, or like how did you kind of strategize here? Because I know different people do it differently.
0: Yeah. Last year I made some real rookie mistakes, including having like...
1: Despite being a veteran.
0: I know. I was too optimistic because one of the benefits

0: of the new Festival Street and the way things are set up now is, you know, you go from Princess of Wales, where Thompson Hall, Lightbox, and back, Scotiabank, they're a lot closer than they used to be. In the old days, like, we were for the streets. Like, you're running from, like, Cumberland to the Uptown. Listener, these are theaters that do not exist anymore. The Uptown literally collapsed into dust. You'd be running up to Ryerson or over to, like,
1: that's a lot of ground to cover.
0: The museum. And now it's all in one street. So sometimes I'm like, oh, half an hour's enough. Listener, it's not enough. On the first, like, 2 to 3 days, it takes a lot of time to on and off board these theaters. Some of the Q&As, talent, they're just as excited to be here as us in some cases, because these are the kinds of films that people do really for the love of being in them. So Q&As go long, tangents happen, and then next thing you know, I'm like, checking my watch, do I have to leave this Q&A to, like, get to my next movie? So those are some tough choices I had to make last year. So this time, like, anything in the first 2-3 days, minimum an hour between my movies. But
1: that's
0: Monday
1: solid advice.
0: Is like my girl, do you think you're still in your 20s day?
1: This coming Monday?
0: Yeah,
1: okay.
0: Monday I have a 5-movie day. So my last
1: five movies.
0: Yeah, I have a Midnight Madness that day. But that day's going to hurt. Yeah.
1: Is it like, are there any like longer breaks? Or
0: Yeah. Okay. I have like some breaks in between, but it's still like the break is going to be like barely enough to, like, you know, hydrate and have, you know, something, you know, soft to eat, because I don't like a, I don't like a hard, you know, energy bar or anything, because if you have to finish it in the theater, you don't want to be trying to eat one of those, you know, crumbly Nature Valley bars.
1: That obnoxious person in the theater crunching.
0: Yeah.
1: Wow. I feel like we have to bring you back on Tuesday to get a review of how the 5 days are going to...
0: Yeah, I'll look like something out of a zombie movie. Blood Quantum, a great Canadian film from a couple of festivals ago.
1: There you
0: Strong recommend.
1: Nice Canadian film plug there. You know, there's been a lot of talk, Petula, about how this year's festival compares to previous festivals, particularly when it comes to things like ticket prices. I mean, how has that impacted you and your experience?
0: Yeah, the prices were... I did get a bit of sticker shock this year.
1: Yeah.
0: I think they've been inching up and inching up over time. Right now, there is some changes, especially around assigned seating, where if whatever algorithm they have running their ticket selection views the seat you're picking as like a better seat than another seat, you could be paying much more than you've ever paid for a regular ticket. Like, in the past, it was pretty straightforward. You know, it was sort of like under 20 or under for regular screenings, like 40 for a premium. There wasn't assigned seating for everything. Since the deal with Ticketmaster and then also other changes around the festival since the Panda Bear, it's been inching up more and more. And for people who really love the festival, you really have to plan ahead and save ahead, and maybe see fewer movies. Like, I used to see like over 35, like that was sort of my baseline, and I've just been sort of going, you know, a couple less to try to keep it to a somewhat reasonable budget.
1: I mean, that makes sense with prices going up. I've just got about a minute left with you here, Petula. But tell me, what film are you catching tonight? Because I understand that you're going to be going from here and shortly after to another movie.
0: Yep. I'm going just up the street to the Lightbox. The first movie is Rapinoe, a documentary about the U.S. women's footballer. Soccer player,
1: Megan Rapinoe.
0: And then right after that is when I see In the Heart of the South with Anna Lampe.
1: Okay. Yeah. Oh, right. The star of North of North.
0: Yeah. So I have two movies tonight. So the easy start for a Thursday, just take it easy, nothing too crazy. So I kind of gradually ramp up now as I've been advancing in years, and I get something I like to call festival knee by midweek, where
1: festival
0: it starts
1: knee.
0: To sound like a bowl of Rice Krispies. I try to have like ups and downs in my week and some rest time, and you know, there's great places around here to like eat and drink and relax and get some leg room and stretch out in between films.
1: Amazing. I love your strategy. I love how well thought out it is. Of course, you've been doing this for a long time, so that's no surprise. We'd love to check back in with you, Petula, to see how this is all going, and in the meantime, enjoy the films tonight.
0: Thank you, and enjoy your time getting in and out of the office with the traffic during the festival.
1: What a great segue to traffic. Petula, that's Petula Neal. She's active super fan. As you heard her talking about, she's going to be seeing

0: 27 movies over the next coming weeks, 2 tonight and 5 on Monday.
1: She's my TIFF traffic insider.
0: What news have you learned of this traffic, Kevin?
1: Well, westbound 403, the ramp to Erin Mills Parkway. I know you were just going to tell me this, that we got a crash block in the left lane and shoulder. I know. Eastbound 401 approaching Victoria Park and the collectors. That center lane crash, they were successful in getting that moved off to the right side. They had to clean up a bit of a fuel spill, so the delays there continue through that stretch. Couple of things heading into the city. Southbound 427 Express at Burnham Thorpe. MTO was called in to pick up some tire debris that was everywhere. And then southbound DVP just past Eglinton, already slow from Finch, but down at that stretch where things usually ease up as far as the volume, now have the right lane blocked off with a stalled vehicle. Thankfully, just volume that you're running into on the northbound side. You'll run into a stalled vehicle blocking the HOV lane, Toronto bound, on the QEW at Burloak. MTO is there now, so it shouldn't be much longer for that. In town on city streets, Martin Grove and Finch dealing with a crash. We got traffic lights malfunctioning at Dixon and Wincott. We had those issues yesterday as well. You can avoid that TIFF knee or those festival knees by taking transit to TIFF. They're your best friends to get you around to all the TIFF events. Just a reminder that this week on Line 1, St. Clair to College Stations, after midnight, they got these early closures for planned track work. So plan that ahead of time in case you're going to be coming home late. Okay, Petula?
0: In case you got some Midnight Madness tickets as well and you're taking transit. Thanks for that, Kev.
1: No problem.
0: A good reminder. We got lots more to come in the final hour of our program, including our municipal politics panel that will be assembling just after the world this hour. Stick around for that and more coming up.
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5: I'm Salima Shivji. A deal to provide Ukraine with air defense interceptors and much-needed drones. President Volodymyr Zelensky is in Canada looking for support to battle Russian forces. And Canada's prime minister says he has spoken to Donald Trump recently. Details ahead on Your World Tonight.
6: From CBC News, The World This Hour, I'm Martina Fitzgerald. Canada and Ukraine have signed a long-term strategic and political agreement. It establishes a 100-year partnership encompassing defense and security, trade and investment, and energy and critical minerals. Speaking alongside Ukrainian President Volodymyr Zelensky in Calgary today, Prime Minister Mark Carney said the commitment lays the foundation for the construction of millions of drones. Carney said Canada will partner with Ukraine to develop a national drone marketplace to help the country defend itself against Russia. Prime Minister Carney is now onto a meeting with his cabinet ministers in Banff. The two-day forum is an opportunity for the Liberal government to plan for the fall sitting of Parliament. As Rafi Bujikanian reports, the U.S. trade war and Alberta's coming referendum top the agenda.
7: Minister McKinnon, should Canada further retaliate against the U.S.?
8: Well, we're looking to have some great meetings.
9: Government House Leader Stephen McKinnon on his way into meeting rooms with the rest of Cabinet, sidestepping journalists on one of the big questions they'll be tackling, how to navigate the latest developments in the trade war with the U.S. The White House is adding more Canadian products to its list of 50% tariffs and threatening to ban some Canadian goods like alcohol from sale near the end of the month. The Prime Minister himself had no hints to offer either on what's next, but says dialogue is not completely shut yet.
10: President Trump and I remain in regular contact. I've spoken to him recently in the last few days, a couple of times.
9: Another topic on the agenda, Alberta's referendum next month, with Mark Carney's cabinet hearing from pollsters and local mayors. Rafi Bujikanian, CBC News, Banff, Alberta.
6: Ontario Premier Doug Ford has shuffled his cabinet. As Megan Fitzpatrick reports, the changes are being framed as putting Ontario on more solid ground for the trade dispute with the U.S.
11: We just swore in new cabinet ministers. And
12: Ontario Premier Doug Ford says he was very thoughtful about moving some of his key ministers around the cabinet table.
11: It's always good to have a fresh outlook, fresh blood going into different ministries.
12: Ford had roles to fill after three of his ministers, Caroline Mulroney, Neil Lumsden, and Stan Cho, stepped down in recent months.

0: months. Among the changes, Kinga Surma leaves the infrastructure portfolio to replace Mulroney as head of the Treasury Board. David Piccini, who was Labor Minister, takes over at infrastructure. Ford scrapped the role of Associate Minister of Bail Reform and Auto Theft, saying the mandate has been fulfilled, and he created a new Associate Minister of Artificial Intelligence Adoption. The Premier says his revised cabinet team is positioning Ontario to withstand the trade war with the U.S.
1: This is a good team for our plan to fight the tariffs, fight President Trump.
0: Ford says Ontario isn't preparing any countermeasures at this time, adding he's taking his cue from Prime Minister Mark Carney. Megan Fitzpatrick, CBC News, Toronto.
2: Conservative leader Pierre Poilievre was in New York City today, taking to the airwaves to address the escalating trade war. He called for the Trump administration and the Carney government to return to the table to negotiate a deal that benefits both Canada and the U.S.
3: We need to get back to tariff-free trade in both directions. We have the most successful binational relationship in the history of the world, the longest undefended border, a 40-year free trade agreement that worked, that allowed both our countries to enrich themselves, that lowered costs for workers, and strengthened North America.
2: Poilievre also said it would be in the best interest of the United States to rebuild relations with Canada in order to better stand up to other nations. There is a desperate search for survivors following a fire on a ferry in the Philippines.
4: Oh,
2: oh. 134 people were aboard when flames tore through the vessel. At least five people are dead. More than 80 others are still missing. Many of the victims are tourists. And that is your world this hour. For news anytime, go to cbcnews.ca. For CBC News, I'm Martina Fitzgerald.
5: Thanks so much, Martina. I'm Farah Morelli, and you made it to the final hour of our show, Here and Now. And coming up on the program, as you've been hearing in news, last night Olivia Chow launched her campaign at the Danforth Music Hall, but that's far from the only story making headlines in municipal politics this week, from property taxes to counter endorsements and a controversial debate absence. There has been no shortage of issues that have cropped up at City Hall, so we've assembled our municipal politics panel to dig into it all. Matt Elliott from the City Hall Watcher newsletter and the Toronto Star's Madis Habibinha will join us for this half hour to unpack it all. But first, as we head deep into rush hour, we're going to check in on traffic. Kevin Carrington joins us now. Hello there.
6: Hello. All right. Well, westbound 403, the ramp to Erin Mills Parkway, we got a crash there. It's blocking your left lane and shoulder. On your eastbound 401 approaching Victoria Park in the collectors, those long-standing issues with that crash has now been moved over to the right shoulder now. So the cleanup is over. All the vehicles are off to the side. Hopefully next time we speak, I can give you the all clear. On the westbound side, it's just volume until you get past the airport. The ramp to Winston Churchill dealing with a stall right now. Toronto bound eastbound QEW at Burloak still dealing with a stall. It still has the HOV lane blocked despite M2EO being there for quite some time. Let us know when it's all cleared up, guys. And southbound 427 Express at Burnhamthorpe, they're cleaning up from some earlier tire debris. And southbound DVP past Eglinton, we're just waiting on the all clear for that stall, which had the right lane blocked. Now, Farah, on my motorcycle, I have this interesting feature that it kind of helps with stability. Mm-hmm. It has three modes. One, two, and three. It was cranked up fully. It was windy and gusty on my way in this afternoon. Is it going to

0: With those winds out of the northwest. In every other respect, it is a very nice day. 23 degrees now. We've dropped a couple of degrees, but a humidex of only 25. There's been some increasing cloudiness, but still generally fair conditions. So watch out for that breeze and you'll be fine. 12 degrees, 12 to 13 overnight tonight for the low, partly cloudy skies. Northwesterly winds will get a little bit lighter, and then by tomorrow afternoon, they'll shift to the south. Southerly flow, 10 to 15 kilometers per hour. Sunshine, a good-looking day on Friday with a high of 23.
1: Okay, nice way to end the work week. Thanks, Colette.
0: You're welcome.
1: Let's check back in with Kirthana Sasitharan. She is keeping tabs of another busy news day from our CBC Toronto newsroom. She joins us now in studio with a peek at what some of the big stories are today. Hey, Kirthana.
2: Hey, Farah. Well, Premier Doug Ford has shuffled his cabinet today. Now, Ford's office says the changes are happening to ensure the province is on solid ground amidst the trade war with the U.S. And Halton police are investigating a homicide after a woman was found dead inside a home early this morning. Now, police say the suspect has been arrested and there is no threat to public safety. And, of course, TIFF kicks off today. And following the success of their mobile store last year, film curation company Criterion is coming back into the city, actually, with its first retail store. So one of our reporters actually got to go in. And so we'll get a sneak peek of what that looks like. And also coming at an interesting time when people are of a newfound love for physical media. I mean, DVDs, folks. I know you and I, we all are of the DVD medium.
1: I'm from the VHS medium.
2: I am also from the VHS and the Walkman medium. So love a good love for some physical media.
1: Yeah, no, that's really, I'm really excited to check that out as well. We'll look forward to Mercedes piece at 5:30.
2: Indeed.
1: Thanks so much, Kirthana. Well, from the launch of a mayoral campaign at a notable concert venue to candidate endorsements and some new poll numbers, it's been another busy week at City Hall. And here to unpack it is our Municipal Affairs panel. Maddis Habunia is a City Hall reporter for the Toronto Star. Matt Elliott is a Star contributor and publisher of the City Hall Watcher newsletter. They both join me on the line now. Hello to you both.
3: Hey, happy to be here.
1: I feel like I should start with the question of, are you of the DVD era or the VHS? And that'll probably out yourselves and your ages, because I was the VHS era.
4: DVD and Blu-ray.
3: I am old enough to remember like the Friday night trip to Blockbuster to rent something for the weekend.
1: Me too.
3: And I got a thumbs up.
1: And that feeling when the new releases that were like, they had like dozens of them and they were all gone, like that one movie you wanted to see. I'm going to bring us back on track here because we could probably do a whole panel on movies and TIFF, but we're here to talk politics. So let's dive into it. I thought a good place to start maybe is this official quote unquote launch of Olivia Chow's campaign last night. Mattis, you were there for that. What stood out to you?
4: Yeah, I mean, interesting you put it into quotes. She has been holding some campaign-style events for some time. But yeah, last night was the official kickoff. What stood out to me was, I think, probably the turnout and the atmosphere. So about 1,000 people were there. It was at the Danforth Music Hall, and the line went all the way west on Broadview, and then at least another 50 meters south on Broadview.
1: Oh, wow.
4: So across Danforth down to Broadview. It was jovial, upbeat. It was honestly like a party is how I described it to my editors when I was trying to tell them what the story would be like. There were performers and singers. Blue Rodeo's Jim Cuddy was also there, gave this endorsement to Chow. The comedian that was there, Santhar V, he's from Scarborough. His set stood out to me because he obviously is supporting Mayor Chow, but he opened his set by addressing some criticisms you often see online about her, and he turned it into a bit. He basically said, you know, Toronto's had its fair share of mayors that go viral for different reasons, but ours goes viral for dancing too much. Like, that's not a bad thing. He also actually took some of the racist comments that you see online about Chow head on. He essentially said, whether it's bloggers rage baiting or racist people making fun of her, either way, quote, she lives rent free free in their heads. In terms of, I know we're going to talk about endorsements a little bit later, but you actually got a visual of some of the endorsements at her kickoff. So faces included Layuna workers, the heads of both QP Local 79 and 416, her council allies like Board Perks.

0: Osman Malik, Amber Morley, but also not immediate Chow allies like councillors Nick Mentes and Anthony Perruzza. There were NDP MPs as well, and federal NDP leader Agu Lewis was also there.
1: Oh, interesting. That is, it's so interesting to see some of the people, in particular, some of those fellow councillors, you don't always see aligned with the mayor on issues. So, yeah, that's a really good snapshot of what last night was like. And Matt, I wanted to turn to you to ask, I guess, what you make of the timing of this. You know, we were joking that it's this, you know, official campaign launch. She's obviously been campaigning since March when she first announced she was going to run for re-election. What do you make of that and really the reaction to what we saw last night?
2: Yeah, I mean, I had some questions over the summer. You know, I described it as sort of like a low and slow approach to campaigning that Chow was taking. She was doing some stuff, but it was more hanging back. You know, in her capacity as mayor, there were some announcements that kind of doubled as campaign announcements unofficially, I would say. But, you know, holding off on the big splash like we saw last night, I wondered if that was a sensible call or the right call, because it did in some ways allow her opponent, especially Brad Bradford, to really get a head start. But I think, you know, Mattis described it as a bit of a party atmosphere. And I think what the timing of this did is really let Chow make a contrast, you know, establish that contract, contrast. Bradford has been running a certain kind of campaign. I'd say it's been more focused on, you know, what needs to be fixed in Toronto, what's not working. With that comes a bit of an inherently negative approach to the campaign, right? And Chow really came out last night, you know, all about positivity. It wasn't like, you know, a business seminar. It was more like a party. There was music and comedy and all this stuff. And I think that you know, speaks to her strategy and, you know, the contrast she really wants to draw with Bradford from now until Election Day. You know, he is more on the negative side with his approach, and she wants to really emphasize the positive.
1: Yeah, the choice of venue, too, is quite telling as well. You know, concert hall that everyone loves, I guess, contributes to the party vibe that Mattis was talking about versus having it at a hall or an outdoor space or a venue. Like, I guess that kind of feeds into this party atmosphere and celebration atmosphere she was trying to. You were talking about some of the people who were there, people who have endorsed Chow. But since Labor Day, it's interesting. We've been seeing some new endorsements come out of the woods, in particular for Brad Bradford. Can you tell us some of the names that have thrown their support behind him for mayor? And who stood out to you?
0: Yeah, I think the most recent one is pretty notable, Jennifer McKelvey. So she's an Ajax MP now, but she was a Scarborough City Councillor not that long ago. She was acting mayor briefly after John Toyer resigned, but she's notable because when she was on council, she was Chow's ceremonial deputy mayor. Another current councillor who has endorsed Bradford is Councillor James Pasternak. I believe he's the only current councillor who has. Councillor Mike Cole kind of gave this weird statement about, like, I would have no problem with Bradford as mayor, but Bradford didn't list him as an official endorser, so a little unclear where Councillor Cole stands, maybe. That's adding to the list of current and former elected officials that Bradford is collecting. So there's been some Liberal MPs, former MPs and ministers that Bradford's been posting about as well.
1: Yeah, there has been. The list has certainly grown in recent days, but you're absolutely right. In the past, there have already been endorsements from previous elected officials. And with that, I wonder, Matt, how much of a difference you think this new list of endorsements might make, in particular, you know, one current city councillor and a former city councillor who's now moved on to be a federal MP.
2: Yeah, I think the Jennifer McKelvey and James Pasternak endorsements are the big ones for Bradford so far, you know, not to cast shade on various, you know, mostly retired politicians for other levels of government. But when I look at, you know, somebody who wants to be mayor, I think about how important it is to build that coalition on council, you know, getting to a majority on the issues. And I know Bradford

0: Clifford will say that he's willing to use strong mayor powers, which can create some extra wiggle room. But ultimately, you know, that only applies in limited circumstances. You still need a team that you can put on committees that you can trust. And I've really wondered, you know, looking at Bradford's record at City Hall over the last 3 years, you know, he's been, you know, obviously not on Olivia Chow's team, but I've wondered if he could build a team of his own. So, you know, it's a start, you know, getting James Pasternak, who is a sitting councillor, to endorse him is a significant move. Jennifer McKelvey was very well liked when she was at City Hall, so mm-hmm. that was also significant. But
1: she was interim mayor,
0: looking,
1: too, right, for a period after John Tory stepped down?
0: Exactly. So, you know, pretty well known and somebody who, you know, had her hands in a lot of files and, you know, was well known for being well read on a lot of stuff. So that is definitely to his credit, but I'm going to be looking to see, you know, who else he could potentially get on his team, because that is, you know, the job that he would find himself facing should he be elected is, you know, after Election Day, who's going to be on my team? How am I going to get anything done? So showing voters that he can do that might, you know, put some wind in his sails.
1: Yeah, it does really send a strong signal for sure. And especially right now, because there's some new polls coming out. I'm thinking of one in particular from Liaison that show that Chow is apparently retaining her lead in the race for mayor in the city for a while. We did see Brad Bradford building momentum. And again, this is all according to this poll. Modest, what are we seeing now, according to the latest? And I'm talking about the Liaison poll. What are we seeing now? And what do you make of that?
2: Yeah, so Chow's support has ticked up slightly after she was steady since the spring, and Bradford has essentially stalled. Mm-hmm. He did have a rapid rise through the fall and the winter, but his ascent has slowed, and he's kind of been hovering around the 40% mark. When we interviewed the pollster, he essentially said that because now we're in the critical home stretch of the election, a lot of the average Torontonians are actually paying attention, that Bradford does need to improve his quote-unquote likability. There was a portion of the poll that showed a third of the respondents for that poll still don't know who he was, and those who did found him unfavorable more than they did favorable. Other political experts that we spoke with, City Hall watchers, and even some comments online have attributed Bradford stalling to his combative style and sort of this unrelenting criticism of the more upbeat seeming Chow is likely what's holding him back. One political scientist that we spoke with said, quote, his adversarial and aggressive side, coupled with reversing course on several issues, is what's making it difficult for him to grow beyond his core base.
1: That's really interesting. And that combative style has really, it seemed, seems to be focusing on what's wrong with the city, you know, whether it's crime, things like congestion, safety. He's referred many times the city being stuck in the wrong place. And I wonder, Matt, you know, when you look at the polls and you hear that and you see the stalling, as Mattis mentioned, in the support for Bradford, are those messages really not resonating with people? Is it the combative style? Like, what is it that has sort of led to this apparent plateauing of support for Bradford in recent weeks and months?
0: Yeah, it's interesting that Bradford has been talking a lot lately about Toronto being stuck, because his poll numbers seem a little stuck. they haven't really been moving much in a while. And I think, you know, it's interesting. I do think, you know, on a larger scale, even like a national scale, you know, we're seeing, as a response to the tariffs and the Trump stuff, an increase in patriotism, people feeling proud of their country. And I think that extends down to the city level. I think people don't want somebody coming out and talking negatively about their city, because they want to feel proud of their city right now. They want to feel like it's a great place to live. So Bradford has had to walk a tricky line. And I do think, you know, he made that adjustment. He's trying to make that adjustment. This line that he keeps saying, you know, Toronto isn't broken, it's just stuck. That's a relatively new line for him. It's not something he was using earlier in the campaign. Mm-hmm. And I think it speaks to the fact that he's trying to be critical in a way that doesn't come off as insulting or patronizing or overly negative about the city. And I think for some people, that's just not a line that he can walk. You know, I think he just comes, they remember the negativity, they focus on the criticism, and they are just looking for something more positive right now. And maybe that's why his poll numbers just aren't moving.

0: going up where it needs them to be.
1: Yeah, it's going to be interesting to monitor that as we get closer and closer to October. I'm going to take a quick pause right now. Kevin is back. He's going to do a little bit of a traffic update, and we'll continue our conversation. It's 5:22, and you are listening to our show Here and Now. Kevin, how are things looking on the roads?
2: As you know, TIFF has taken over our city, and we got King closed right now between Spadina and University. Of course, that's going to be impacting a number of east-west routes through the downtown core. No longer impacting the drive, we've cleared up the eastbound 401 at Victoria Park in the collectors. The westbound 401 ramp to Winston Churchill, that stall is gone too. And the westbound 403 ramp to Erin Mills Parkway, that crash block in the two left lanes, no longer an issue. So they're still clearing up the Toronto bound QEW at Burl Oak, and northbound 410 at Steeles. Watch it, right lane blocked with a stall.
1: Okay, thanks for that, Kev. If you're just tuning in, we've assembled our municipal politics panel to break down the week that was at City Hall. I am joined by Matt Elliott. He's a Toronto Star contributor and publisher of the City Hall Watcher newsletter. And Madis Habibunia, she is a City Hall reporter for the Toronto Star. And we just finished our conversation about some of the poll numbers and what we're seeing. And I wanted to pivot with you both to another story that made headlines this week. And that was an event that Olivia Chow decided not to take part in. And that was a debate that was hosted by the Jewish Lawyers Association. She made the decision to not be part of that. And maybe just to give our listeners a bit of a primer on this, Mattis, what was your reasoning for not attending that? And tell us a bit about the blowback that came from that decision.
3: Yeah, so it was billed as a debate about anti-Semitism and public safety and how each candidate plans to address those issues. Her campaign team said that the mayor wasn't formally launching her re-election bid until September 9th, a day after the debate, and that she would participate in debates and candidate events. She would not participate in candidate events before then. The Jewish Lawyers of Canada told us that the group had been communicating with her since the beginning of August and that her team never raised her launch date as a problem. In terms of the reaction, there were members of the Jewish community that said they were disappointed, dejected, frustrated. Her critics and challengers took her absence to mean that she is not taking anti-Jewish hate seriously.

0: accusations she and her team have repeatedly denied. There were other members of the Jewish community and broader Toronto that argued Chau shouldn't have attended the event because they argued it was organized in bad faith, in part pointing to the moderator, Jesse Brown, who's editor of Candleland, as we know, has become a bit of a controversial figure online and has publicly slammed Chau for Toronto's rising anti-Semitism. Jesse Brown has said, though, that he would have stepped aside if Chau's team asked for a different moderator, and it's unclear if they did.
1: That's really interesting. We did see Brad Bradford and Chris Alexander take things that came out of that debate was a question that was posed to Chris Alexander about whether he himself would drop out of the race to prevent Olivia Chau from winning. Matt, what did you make of his response? Because it was really interesting. And then what he said since he made those comments.
2: Yeah, I mean, I haven't really known what to make of Chris Alexander since he entered this race a few weeks ago. It's all been a bit of a mystery to me. But that question and his answer was interesting and revealing, and I think speaks to the fact that his whole campaign, it really hasn't felt like he's putting his whole self into it. There's been like a little bit of hanging back and not, you know, going full throttle like you'd expect for a mayoral campaign for somebody as high profile as he is. But I would say two things about the dropping out. I mean, the first of all is that there's no way for him at this point to take his name off the ballot. So that will have an impact even if he formally suspends his campaign. There will be some people who still vote for him when they get a chance in October.
1: And just to clarify, he did acknowledge that he may, like, that was the comment that kind of drew a lot of eyebrows up, was that during the debate he did kind of say he might consider it.
2: And I mean, we've seen that before where campaigns will suspend operations and announce that they're actually throwing their support behind another candidate, even though they will still be on the ballot. So that is something that could happen over the next few weeks. But I do really wonder what the impact would be, because, you know, we were talking about polls. And if you do look at the polls, you do not see like this seismic change after Chris Alexander entered the race. You know, yes, he got some support, but you did not see like a major shift in Bradford's support numbers because of Chris Alexander. So I do not think it is a foregone conclusion that should Chris Alexander, you know, suspend his campaign and throw support behind Bradford, which is what he brought up and said he might do, which was interesting, I'm still not sure that would really make a significant difference in this race as we see it today.
1: Yeah, that's really interesting. That's a good point, too, that the ballots, you know, the candidates have been finalized at this point, right? So you can't just scratch your name off a ballot. Going to be an interesting couple of weeks ahead of us, Matt and Mattis. But unfortunately, we've got to leave it there for time. I feel like we had so much. There's been so much that has happened over the past week or two to dive into. But we look forward to having you both back regularly as we head closer and closer to Election Day. Thank you both for this today.
0: Thank you for having us.
2: Yeah, very happy to be here.
1: That was Matt Elliott. He's a contributor to the Toronto Star and publisher of the City Hall Watcher newsletter. And Mattis Habibnia, she's a City Hall reporter for the Toronto Star. They will be joining us every week leading up to the election for our weekly municipal politics panel.

0: Lily Allen with Fruity Loop. That's from her most recent album, West End Girl. It is a good one. If you haven't had a chance, go and listen to it. Tonight, she's bringing her show to the RBC Amphitheater right here in Toronto. Lots more to come on the program, including Eli Glaster. We're going to take you live to the red carpet as TIFF launches its first official day for 2026. Stick around for that. But first, here's your local news.
1: This is CBC News. From CBC Toronto, here's your news at 5:30, 23 degrees and mostly cloudy in the city right now. Good evening, I'm Kirtan Asasi-Theron, and here's Kevin Carrington with a look at the roads.
2: In town, King has closed Spadina to University for TIFF events.
1: Premier Doug Ford has shuffled his cabinet. Earlier today, he spoke about why change was necessary now.
3: I think it's always good to have a fresh outlook, fresh blood going into different ministries. Like any government, you see changes, cabinet changes, and we thought this was the right time to do it, and we're going to move forward with the cabinet and our caucus, and we're going to work collaboratively with the 444 municipalities, the federal government, because it's absolutely critical we take a Team Canada approach and go straight on against these tariffs.
1: Among the new changes, Minister David Piccini is moving from the labor portfolio to infrastructure. Piccini is under investigation by the Integrity Commissioner after the Auditor General raised questions about his handling of the $2.5 billion Skills Development Fund. Trevor Jones, who had served in the agriculture portfolio, is the new labor minister. Zee Hamid takes on the role of Minister of Tourism, Culture and Gaming, taking over for Stan Cho, who resigned from the role after coming under fire for hotel spending in Toronto. Kinga Surma now takes on the role of president of the Treasury Board after Caroline Mulrooney resigned earlier this year, and Brian Saunderson steps into the role of Minister of Sport. Well, Halton police are investigating a homicide after a woman was found dead inside a home early this morning. Police were called to an apartment in the area of Guelph Line and Glencrest Road for a well-being check around 6:30. When officers arrived, they found a woman dead and no others inside the home. Constable and Media Relations Officer Ryan Anderson is with Halton police.
4: We received information at about that time that a male suspect may be in the Niagara Falls area. We contacted the Niagara Regional Police Service, and they did locate and arrest that male at approximately 7:45 a.m. this morning.
1: Police say the suspect and the deceased are known to each other, and they aren't looking for any other suspects. Charges are pending. Durham police say a massive crackdown on an organized property crime ring has resulted in nearly 230 charges against four people. As Christian Divino reports, the group is linked to dozens of commercial break-ins and vehicle thefts across the region and the GTA.
5: What started as two break-ins in June at trading card shops in Ajax evolved into a complex multi-jurisdictional investigation dubbed Project Magenta. German Regional Police say the group targeted jewelry stores, cannabis dispensaries, pawn shops, and trading card retailers, in some cases driving stolen vehicles directly through storefronts to pull off smash and grabs. Police have laid 229 charges against two adults and two youths. Detective Sergeant Dave Davies.
6: Detectives linked more than two dozen major criminal incidents resulting in nearly $1 million in known losses and damages.
5: Police say there's no evidence to indicate a connection to a larger organized crime group or if the youth were coerced to commit these crimes. But Police Chief Peter Moreira says more work is needed to prevent youth from ever getting involved.
7: We need to really hammer down on the people who are exploiting young people to commit and facilitate criminal activity because it's more and more serious today.
5: Surveillance footage shows a fifth suspect involved in some of the heists, but it's not clear how many more suspects are outstanding. Police say the investigation is still ongoing. Christian Divino, CBC.

0: retail store. In collaboration with Canadian company Cinema Cellar, the social media sensation will be offering TIFF fans the opportunity to access their entire collection in person during the festival. As Mercedes Gaston Bide reports, the new store comes on the heels of a rise in people buying physical media.
1: Hey, Matthew McConaughey, and I am in the Criterion Closet.
2: What started as a viral YouTube series of actors featuring their favorite films in DVD format turned into a wildly popular pop-up at TIFF last year. The Criterion Collection brought a mobile store to the streets and had over 1,000 visitors in just a few days. 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There are over 1,600 DVDs, Blu-rays, and HD discs for sale, all with unique artwork designed by Criterion. Cinema Cellar founder Ian Goggins thinks people will be excited for a new in-person video store in Toronto.
3: Having this on your shelf tells the story of your journey, whether it's into music or into film, and tells people who come to your house sort of a little bit about your personality and your attachment to the films.
2: The shop had a lineup around the block on its first day. Film fanatic Nicholas Estrup was first in line.
4: I think the tactile nature of it is special. I think it forces you to kind of focus differently. So instead of streaming endlessly on streaming services on to the next.
2: The collection is for sale at 129 John Street. Mercedes Gaston Bide, CBC News, Toronto.

0: take you live to the red carpet for the opening film for TIFF. Our senior CBC reporter Eli Glasner is going to fill us in on what's going on. He will also catch us up on what to watch this year. Really excited to talk with him. He is always so great at setting the scene for us for TIFF, what to watch, what not to watch. He'll also give us a bit of a taste of what it's like on the red carpet at this hour, which is always nice.
1: Have you ever done a red carpet? I could see you working on a red carpet.
0: Yes, I've done. I think I've done one or two red carpets, but I feel like I'm not the sort of, you know, as plugged in as other entertainment reporters are to know
1: on.
0: Who everybody is, and I'm afraid somebody super famous would walk past me and I'd be like, who's that? Which would not be good.
1: That'd be me.
0: That's all right. But yes, Eli, on the other hand, complete opposite, and really excited to have him on the program and to share some of his knowledge about this year's festival. So stay tuned. He'll be joining us in about 10 minutes.
1: All right.
0: On the show. But before we do that, for folks who are coming downtown for TIFF, either for some of these screenings or events happening tonight, what can they expect on the roads, Kev?
1: Well, first off, we got a ton of road closures, and it's only going to get, it's only going to start seeing more. Right now, King is close, Spadina to University. And as far as the major routes are concerned, we're still clearing up issues heading into the city. Toronto bound QEW at Burloak, HOV lane was still blocked with the stall despite MTO being there all this time. MTO sent me an email stating that this issue that we had northbound 410 at Steeles, that stall block in the right lane, they said it cleared. And then they sent another email indicating that it has not. So we're still waiting on the all clear there, but delays continue into Brampton. Now, southbound DVP past Eglinton, watch for a stall there too, blocking the right lane. Northbound slows from Don Mills. Westbound Gardner delays from Jarvis to Dufferin, and then again approaching the 427 QEW. Eastbound on the Gardner, it drags over the Humber Bridge into the city. And Fort Erie bound QEW, the ramp to Dixie, dealing with a crash, it has your left lane blocked. So just be on the lookout for that. And if you happen to be coming home late tonight from any one of a number of TIFF events, just a reminder that the early planned track work continues for Line 1. St. Clair to College after midnight, shuttle buses jump in for the trains. Farah?
0: Good to know. Thanks for that, Kevin.
1: All right.
0: If you are out and about tonight, our meteorologist Colette Kennedy joins us now with a peek at the forecast. Colette, what are we in store for this evening?
2: Overnight tonight, we'll have partly cloudy skies and a low near 13 degrees. And with high pressure continuing to move across our region and really give us the benefit of some very nice conditions, we'll get further clearing in the early morning hours and then becoming just sunny, a beautiful sunny day on Friday. The winds have been quite breezy today, gusting between 40 and 45 kilometers per hour. Well, they'll be lighter tomorrow and by the afternoon, even shifting more to a southerly flow at about 10 to 15 kilometers per hour. So with that sunshine, it'll be a high of 23 on Friday. Friday night, 14 degrees for the low with some increasing cloudiness. And that's what we get into on Saturday, kind of a mix of sun and cloud. 25 degrees, though, for the high. Really pleasant conditions. Timing right now of a cold front approaching us brings it into our skies later on Saturday, really overnight into Sunday. It also shows some weakening. So maybe a chance for a few stray showers Saturday night into Sunday morning. And then that moves on. Sunday looking good. Again, kind of variable skies, a little extra cloud cover at times, but sunshine in there as well. And a high of 25.
0: Okay, thanks for that, Colette. It is exactly 5:40. Mm-hmm. Look at that. Usually we're like a couple minutes before 5:40. Yeah. It's exactly 5:40, and that's when Kev joins us for his daily sports update. Hello, hello.
1: Look at you just nailing it, man.
0: I know. All right, let's talk Jace.
1: All right.
0: They are off today. They're coming off that series loss down south.
1: Yeah, Toronto is coming off of a 2-0 shutout loss to the Athletics yesterday in the final of their 3-game series. Jays lose the game and the series and are now 1 game behind Cleveland, which also lost last night for the final American League wildcard spot. So no harm, no foul. Speaking of fouls, the Birds, they get a break from it all after 9 games on the road. See what I did there? Toronto is back at home for 6 straight games starting tomorrow when they will begin an all-important 3-game weekend series with Baltimore, followed by Detroit. And with the wild card race as tight as it is, Farah, all of Toronto's remaining 15 games are equally significant.
0: Yeah, every game matters pretty much from
1: sure
0: now
1: does.
0: On out. Equally significant to big-time sports fans, the NFL kicked off its 61st season last night.
1: You are correct. To start us off, the New England Patriots took on the Seattle Seahawks, a repeat of last season's Super Bowl 60. Same two teams, Same outcome, but things got off to a bit of a sad start for Seattle. Starting quarterback Sam Darnold left the game injured after getting sacked on the opening drive. So right as it all started off, not what you want to see. The

0: first game of the season. Now, the defending champs appeared to be drowning. Then their defense threw them a lifeline. A few big plays later, and the Seahawks capped off a Super Bowl banner-raising night with another win against the New England Patriots. 13-10 was the final score. And Farah, the NFL action continues tonight. Farah, calm down. Stop dancing.
1: I should say the same to you.
0: The first NFL Thursday nighter of the season puts us in Australia. Farah, that is not the Australian national anthem.
1: It definitely is not.
0: No. That is American pop band the Jonas Brothers, who will actually be performing at the halftime show when the San Francisco 49ers take on the LA Rams.
1: There's a halftime show?
0: There is a halftime show. That's how big this is. This is the first time that they're out down under, so I can understand. The campaign to expose the leagues to new eyes continues. The first for the NFL down under. So Rams 49ers tonight in Australia, along with the Jonas Brothers. They have some company too, and you can catch the game live from Melbourne. Kickoff is 8:30 Eastern time.
1: Okay, sticking with football, the Bills, Buffalo Bills, of course, are taking a page out of the Sabres playbook when it comes to cross-border relations.
0: No, not tariffs. The NFL club announced yesterday that both O Canada and the Star-Spangled Banner will be performed before its September 17 home opener against the Detroit Lions, the first regular season game at the new Highmark Stadium. Now, as you know, the Sabres have embraced our national anthem for a minute now. Scarborough Band, Bare Naked Ladies, they've been enlisted as the ones to be leading us in song that night. So yeah, lots of music happening in sports.
1: And there's so many Bills fans here, that are I bet you there's a big crossover between Bare Naked Ladies fans and Bills fans. So that's going to be one to watch for sure. And speaking of hockey, we were talking about the Bills, or not Bills, the Sabres earlier. Yeah. Some sad news ahead of the fast approaching NHL season.
0: Yep.
2: We're angry people. You know, if you think that we go home after we get fired and Mary, could I have a couple cupcakes and some Diet Coke, please? I'm a little thirsty right now. Do you think you want the group to fire you? Do they have just go 10-0? The stress of battling those last weeks before a firing, it's a very, very traumatic experience for the individual and his family.
0: Yes, that is the voice of Barry Melrose, a former NHLer turned coach who led the LA Kings to the 1993 Stanley Cup Final before going on to a long career in broadcasting. ESPN announced that Melrose actually passed away yesterday, just last night. Melrose, who was 70, hails from Kelvington, Saskatchewan. He actually stepped away from his analyst role in 2023 after being diagnosed with Parkinson's disease, of all things. So, yes, Melrose, unfortunately, passing away early at the age of 70. Mm-hmm. Also, former Montreal Canadiens winger Andre Probst has died at the age of 90. Check out that score. The Quebec native spent 10 seasons in the NHL with Montreal, Boston, Detroit, and Minnesota. Now, Provost was also part of four consecutive Stanley Cup championship teams with Montreal from 1957 to 1960. CBC Sports did a nice piece on Barry's career and on and off the ice. Check out both of these stories on our website at cbc.ca and CBC Sports.
1: Okay, thanks so much, Kevin.
0: No problem.
1: That's Kevin Carrington with sports. It is 5:45, and you are listening to Here and Now. Well, around this time yesterday on the show, Mary Ito spoke with Caitlin Morrison. That's Matthew Perry's sister. She was telling her about a benefit show for the Matthew Perry House, which takes place at Massey Hall tonight. The Friends star died of the acute effects of ketamine in October of 2023. And in his memory, tonight's show is aiming to bring awareness to drug and alcohol addiction. The Strombellas are one of the artists that are going to be performing. And in our interview with Caitlin, she shared that the Strombellas were actually one of Matthew Perry's favorite bands. Here they are with Home Sweet Home. Home!

0: Kathy Strumbellas with Home Sweet Home. They're among the many artists that are performing at Live Loud. It's a benefit concert for the Matthew Perry House. It is happening tonight at Massey Hall. It's 5:49, and you are listening to Here and Now. Mm-hmm. Kevin's back with an update on traffic.
1: Yeah, they're still clearing the Toronto-bound QEW at Burloak. That stall still has the HOV lane blocked. MTO sent me an email, and they said that, yeah, this issue with a stall northbound 410 at Steeles is still in play. And speaking of playing, yeah, TIFF closures are in play. King is closed right now, Spadina University, for an ongoing TIFF event.
0: Okay, thanks for that, Kevin. Well, the city is buzzing right now with TIFF action. Fans are lining up outside movie theaters and the red carpets are rolling out. Premiering tonight is the festival's opening film called Being Human. That's spelled H-E-U-M-A-N-N. That is where we find our senior CBC.

0: Premiering tonight is the festival's opening film called Being Human. That's spelled H-E-U-M-A-N-N. That is where we find our senior CBC reporter, Eli Glasner, now live on the red carpet. Hello, Eli.
1: Hey, Farah.
0: Can you tell us what's happening where you are right now, just around the corner from us?
1: I don't know if you can hear it. They're kind of working up the crowd right now. So it's the people that gather just across from Roy Thomson Hall waiting for that first TIFF red carpet to begin. And so they're kind of, you know, it's like a comedian working the audience at a sitcom. They're kind of getting them ready. They're going to be standing by when the cars start pulling in, asking for autographs. And so we're just waiting. Literally, the media is getting checked in right now. So we're just our first step onto the red carpet in front of Roy Thomson as TIFF's 51st year begin. This is the red carpet, as you mentioned, for Being Human, which is, actually watched it last night, remarkable film about Judy Heumann, who was this disabled rights activist and led this occupation of government buildings in the late 70s that went on for dozens of days before Washington finally gave people rights so that they could go to school, enter buildings without impediments and whatnot. And that is the opening film for TIFF.
0: Okay, and this film you're talking about, Being Human, it's one on a very long list of movies to catch, many of them Canadian this year. What others do you have on your list, Eli?
1: I mean, it's so interesting because with Trump talking about wanting to increase production in Hollywood, Being Human was shot in Toronto, even though it's standing in for Washington and other cities. But let me give you some other great Canadian films. What You Want, really interested about this one. Mina Shum, you might know her as the Vancouver director of that classic film, Double Happiness. What You Want is a kind of a

0: dance musical, this Hong Kong Vancouver story. Listen to this far. It's been described as Crazy Rich Asians meets Flashdance. So I don't know about you, but I'm like, I'm there. Done. There's a wonderful little film called Sunburn set in Toronto on the night of a heat wave and a blackout, kind of a Toronto hangout movie, hearing good things about that. And another great one, Smudge the Blade. So you've all heard Heated Rivalry. Yeah. Well, there's this amazing indigenous hockey story about a Cree hockey team from northern Alberta that are trying to compete in this league. The director and writer and star of this is Cody Lightning. This is a scrappy, no holds barred, kind of Bad News Bears sort of sports story. Really interesting film. And Jay Baruchel, Toronto's very own, has a movie, True Life Story, about Ken Carter, a stunt car driver, to try to jump over a river. It's an amazing story inspired by an NFB documentary. Doesn't get any more Canadian than that.
1: Wow. All four of those movies sound really, really amazing. Okay, I was furiously taking notes during that. But I got to ask you, Eli, a lot of people have been talking about some different things that are happening this year at TIFF. What is different, really, about this year's festival?
0: Look, if you stand on John Street next to the CBC Broadcasting Center, you are going to see a river of Hollywood, international film and TV people going back and forth from the light box this year to the Metro Convention Center, because this is the first time that TIFF is launching something called TIFF the Market. Mm-hmm. Every year up until now, there have been people doing deals. You see them kind of huddling over espresso late night at the bar. They're trying to make not the movie that's premiering here, but the next movie and the next movie. And now, TIFF as a way to kind of evolve and I think keep itself in the current conversation, much like the Cannes Marketplace, much like the American Film Market, this is now a place to kind of cater to the international film and TV and gaming and interactive industry and kind of birth these new ideas. So like there are projects with movies like starring Halle Berry and Colin Firth where they're maybe looking for support, maybe they're doing secret screenings, maybe they're trying to package a new deal. That is a big part. So you're going to see a lot more traffic this time on Front Street around the convention center, a lot of people going back and forth, and we'll see. Just kind of, it's been a good summer in the movies. Movie business is a different thing, but it'll be interesting to see kind of what deals come out of that. And this is kind of TIFF's second act. I think they're really trying to evolve and kind of become something new here, as there's always kind of questions about the future of this festival.
1: Yeah, and all this comes out of the fact that the festival has faced challenges and is facing challenges this year. What are some of those?
0: I mean, I think it's the ongoing competition from other festivals. I think Venice has been consistently landing more world premieres. A lot of kind of the bigger fall kind of Oscar bait may have chosen to premiere in Venice, maybe a more European location, get more of the international press. Also Telluride, always stiff competition from that film festival. But what's interesting is those are like kind of private film festivals, only for the media and the movie stars, not the public film festival, which is what makes TIFF so different. The heart of the festival are the amazing moments at the public screenings. But I would say increasingly, and this year it's the same story. I mean, we heard from Cameron Bailey, the CEO, this morning on Metro Morning, talking about ticket prices and saying, okay, yes, there's premieres and they're expensive, but it's worth it. It's less than watching a sports team. But I know from the film fans I talk to, people are opting out. And the kind of package options and the cheaper way of seeing many movies and kind of spending your life in the dark for a week, that isn't as accessible as it used to be at the kind of a smaller price range. And I do think there are some questions about if TIFF is the tastemaker, if we laud this as the place where the People's Choice Award helps pick great movies with Oscar potential, if those film fans, those average film fans who wait all year to come here, can't afford to see as many movies as they used to, how does the character of this film festival change?
1: Yeah, that's a really good question. We had a fan, a super fan on earlier, who talked about the fact that she's going to fewer movies than she did in previous years, in previous decades that she's gone to this festival.
0: Yeah.
1: So certainly there are ripple effects to some of these changes that we are seeing. Eli, I've got like maybe less than a minute with you, but I gotta ask you, we went through those four Canadian

0: in movies that you talked about earlier.
1: Yeah.
0: Anything else that you're really, really looking forward to that you want to plug before we let you go?
1: Only Living Pickpocket in New York City, in New York.
0: John I've seen the trailers for this. It looks so good.
1: Oh, my God. He has a face that was made for movies. This is a beautiful film about kind of a pickpocket, kind of still kind of scraping by, gets into some trouble, looks amazing. Wild Horse 9 also looks amazing. John Malkovich is supposed to be here. I've heard amazing things about Club Kid. So there's lots. And then there's, you know, sometimes the best films at TIFF are the ones I know nothing about.
0: Mm.
1: When I just have 2 hours, I'm like, oh, I'll try that. And it rocks my world. So I can't tell you everything I'm excited to see because hopefully, I mean, the best part of TIFF is making those beautiful discoveries. If I haven't found a couple of those, then I've been doing the festival wrong.
0: The best kind of surprises, for sure. Eli, we're going to send you back to the red carpet and let you do your thing. We appreciate you joining us on the show this afternoon. Thank you.
1: My pleasure, anytime.
0: That is senior reporter Eli Glasner on the red carpet just outside Roy Thomson Hall for the premiere of the movie Being Human. You can read more about that and the festival on our website at cbc.ca/news. Kevin's got one last look at traffic.
2: No surprises here. TIFF is in town. It's busy all over. Northbound 410 ramp to Steeles. At least one of the two stalls there have cleared itself away. Eastbound 401 past Weston Road and the Collectors. Right lane, ramp lane 2 blocked with the crash. And eastbound in the Collectors just past the 400. Right lane blocked off with some police activity. Apparently, Farah, someone was walking around on the highway. Don't do that. They're still clearing the Toronto bound QEW at Burloak. We had a stall there stuck in the HOV lane. And NTO sent me that email saying that the northbound 410 at Steeles had cleared, and then they sent me another one saying that it has not, so continue to be on the lookout for problems there. 40 rebound QEW ramp to Dixie, left lane crash, and just coming in northbound on the 115 past the 407, all lanes are blocked for a crash and a vehicle fire. Far.
0: Hey, thanks very much, Kev. 23 degrees and mostly cloudy. A beautiful evening to be out and about in this city for the TIFF Festival with the Humidex feeling like 25. I'm Farah Morali. Your World Tonight is next.
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3: 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Your World Tonight is coming up next. 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
6: Hello, I'm Neil Kirksall. Canada and Ukraine announce a 100-year partnership, and the head of the Ukrainian-Canadian Congress tells us she welcomes the support, but adds that at this point in the war, Canada has just as much to gain as Ukraine.
7: Together, we'll build the capabilities our militaries need. We'll create good jobs in our countries. We'll support Ukraine on the battlefield, and we will strengthen the sovereignty of both of our nations.
8: I hope that we'll always be strong partners, strong nations, and help each other.
9: Ukrainian President Volodymyr Zelensky in Canada. The two countries sign a century-long agreement to cooperate in areas like defense and trade, including jointly producing drones here. Ottawa also pledges more immediate help as Ukraine prepares to enter another winter at war. This is Your World Tonight. I'm Salima Shibji. Also on the program.
10: It's a huge country, huge areas, right? You have to reach, and you cannot just replace that track overnight.
9: Soaring diesel prices seemingly headed nowhere but up. It's not just taking a bite out of the bottom line of trucking companies, but also adding to your grocery bills and just about everything else. Canada and Ukraine have forged a new 100-year partnership with a major focus on defense. Prime Minister Mark Carney and Ukrainian President Volodymyr Zelensky signed the long-term deal in Alberta today as Ottawa looks to dramatically scale up its military drone capacity while also helping Ukraine defend itself against Russia. Ashley Burke has the details.
11: No, we are really very happy to be here. Ukraine's President Volodymyr Zelensky in Canada for the first time in almost a year.
8: Now is really a big challenge for us before winter.
11: Russia's intensified its attacks in recent weeks, launching ballistic missiles and jet-powered drones at warehouses, stores, and food suppliers, overnight hitting a gas station in Kyiv.
8: Russia changed their tactics. They attack us 24/7, and that's why we need a new tactics of defending us.
11: At a press conference in Alberta with Zelensky, Canada's prime minister condemned Moscow.
12: Russia has been escalating its barbaric aerial warfare, indiscriminately targeting civilian populations.
11: To help, Mark Carney says Canada just finalized a deal to finance American air defense interceptors.
12: This $350 million equipment package will help protect Ukraine's people, its infrastructure, its skies.
13: Prime Minister Carney and President Zelensky are now signing the Canada-Ukraine Declaration for a
11: The two leaders also signed a pact for the next 100 years. The partnership spans trade, security, energy, critical minerals, and defense. It also lays the foundation to build millions of drones.
12: Mr. President, I have to confess that our armed forces currently have but 2,000 drones in our inventory. In the years to come, we will need millions.
11: Going from thousands to millions will require massively building up capacity. So Canada's taking a page out of Ukraine's playbook and launching its own drone marketplace. It will give the Canadian Armed Forces access to hundreds of Canadian suppliers. Canadian and Ukrainian companies are also expected to partner up. Carney's promised that a third of all the drones Canada makes will go to Ukraine.
8: Immediately to battlefield, immediately to our people. And this is very important. We are on the way to a big drone deal.
11: The commander of the Canadian Joint Forces Command, Lieutenant General Darcy Molstad, told CBC News the plan will not only help defend Ukraine and allies, but Canada too.
14: Because if, heaven forbid, we have to get into a major combat operation, these are essential capabilities to be able to succeed.
11: To help Ukraine succeed, Canada's now working on new sanctions for Russia, so it's harder for Moscow to make ballistic missiles. Zelensky says he hopes Canada can speed up that work to hit Russia next month. Ashley Burke, CBC News, Ottawa.
9: President Zelensky is also attending a special cabinet session with Mark Carney in Banff, topping the agenda there ahead of the MP's return to Parliament. What else but tariffs? And for the first time since Canada-US talks broke down weeks ago, the Prime Minister says he's spoken with U.S. President Donald Trump. Rafi Bujikanyan reports.
15: Minister McKinnon, should Canada further retaliate against the U.S.?
16: Mark Carney's cabinet filing into Banff. Like many of his peers, government House leader Stephen McKinnon is mum on the elephant in the room.
17: Well, we're looking to forward to some great meetings.
16: How to tackle the latest escalation in the trade war with the U.S. The White House adding more Canadian products to its list of 50% tariffs and threatening to ban some Canadian goods like alcohol from sale by the end of the month.
18: We can't control what President Trump does.
16: Several premiers not so quiet today. New Brunswick's Susan Holt taking a major step.
18: Effective October 1st, the government of New Brunswick will prohibit the procurement of U.S. goods and services for contracts with an estimated value of $5 million and more.
16: But the premier of the province hosting Carney's cabinet advocated for a measured response.
19: I know it's a very emotional issue and people feel angry.
16: Danielle Smith saying negotiators for both countries seem to be getting a handle on the situation.
19: I'm feeling like what we've seen in the last couple of weeks or so indicate that each side is learning each other's red lines, learning how to talk to each other.
16: Even Ontario's Doug Ford, who has spent much of this trade war wanting to look like he's taking the lead on fighting back against the states, sounding less combative today.
20: I'm going to work closely with the Prime Minister, and I think all the premiers have taken that approach. We're going to take the cue from him and move forward.
16: But for now, Carney is not providing much in the way of cues to follow, reiterating Canada had good reason to walk away from negotiations in August, even as the Trump administration has accused them of doing it for politics.
21: There were issues in terms of where the negotiations got to on the commercial side. We've been very clear about what those are. Canada's always ready to strike a fair deal. We believe there's a mutually beneficial deal for Canada and the United States, our team, myself, are ready.
16: Well, he hinted dialogue is not completely shut yet.
21: President Trump and I remain in regular contact
12: I've spoken to him recently in the last few days.
16: The list of guests speaking to Carney's cabinet today includes the mayors of Calgary and Red Deer, as well as an Alberta-focused pollster, indicating the other big preoccupation on the Prime Minister's mind, the upcoming referendum on whether or not the province should stay part of Canada or eventually hold a vote on seceding. Rafi Bujikan, CBC News, Banff, Alberta.
9: As the Prime Minister and his Liberal cabinet gather in Alberta, Conservative leader Pierre Poilievre is in New York City touting the benefits of free trade. Speaking with CNBC this morning, Poilievre urged both parties to return to the table to negotiate a deal that benefits both

0: in our mission to fight the tariffs and get back to a trade relationship that makes us both better off.
1: Polyev also said it would be in the best interest of the United States to rebuild relations with Canada to better confront the risks of other nations. Coming right up, diesel prices reaching new heights, how the impact is hitting everyone, even if you don't drive a diesel car. Plus, the U.S. president makes a pricey election promise and raises eyebrows. And later, we'll have this story.
2: I'm Jorge Barrera in Mexico City. I recently traveled to the tourist hotspot state of Quintana Roo to track down a UK national facing Mexican justice for allegedly defrauding a Canadian couple of their entire retirement savings.
3: I believe in my own innocence because we will categorically prove that I did not commit any fraud.
2: But it seems Mexican authorities aren't interested in his proof. That's coming up on Your World Tonight.
1: You may not drive a diesel car, but you're most certainly feeling the pinch as diesel prices hit near record highs, raising the cost of just about everything. And as Cameron McIntosh explains, there is little reason to expect those prices to drop.
4: Never has it been this expensive to fuel a semi-trailer. A single tank can run over $1,500. Diesel prices this month hitting an all-time high.
5: It's very bad.
4: Kej Dulat with the Canada Truck Operators Association says the industry can't absorb it.
5: End of the day, company's going to pass that to the consumer, so it's going to impact everything.
4: Right now, the average Canadian diesel price is $2.49 a liter, slightly down from last week's high, but about a dollar a liter more than this time last year. One of the world's biggest producers, Russia, is banning exports after Ukraine damaged its refining, while the closure of the Strait of Hormuz ties up existing supplies.
6: As a result, there's not nearly as much diesel on the global market, pushing up global prices.
4: Patrick DeHaan heads the petroleum analysis firm GasBuddy. He calls this a unique and dangerous situation.
6: This is going to be somewhat of a secret killer of the North American economy if this is not addressed in the next few months.
4: The Irving Refinery, Canada's largest, is also shut down until November for maintenance, further limiting supplies.
7: The temporary suspension of the federal fuel excise tax will remain in place until January 31st, 2027.
4: This week, Federal Finance Minister François-Philippe Champagne announced the government will continue to suspend its 4 cents a liter tax on diesel. But that only goes so far. You're likely about to see it at the grocery store.
8: Now, typically, an increase in diesel prices has

0: quite a long lag before it gets to food prices, and it tends to get diffused.
1: Evan Fraser at the University of Guelph's Errol Food Institute expects this time to be different, as uncertainty factors into already rising food costs.
0: And you've got a perfect storm of problems creating endless upward pressure on the price of food.
1: It won't stop there, says energy analyst Dan McTeague.
2: If diesel prices go up, it tends to bring the price of propane and natural gas up as well, and inevitably may have a knock-on effect on other forms of how we make energy.
1: Right now, there are no clear solutions to the factors driving this. For shipping, Dulat says, no alternatives.
3: It's a huge country, huge areas, right, you have to reach, and you cannot just replace the trucks overnight or anything.
1: It just gets more expensive almost every time they fill up. Cameron McIntosh, CBC News, Winnipeg.
4: The U.S. president is making an extraordinary promise to give every American adult $5,000 if the Republican Party wins the midterm elections this fall. Critics are slamming the idea, with some accusing Donald Trump of attempting to bribe voters. And while there are no specifics about how this would work, the idea is generating plenty of attention as the party closes out its two-day rally in Dallas. Katie Simpson has more.
5: President Donald Trump walked into a Dallas arena with a clear mission: energize his support base ahead of the midterm elections this fall. Using a lengthy and rambling primetime speech at his Republican midterm convention to make an attention-grabbing promise.
6: If the Republicans win the House of Representatives and the United States Senate, I will issue a dividend to every adult citizen in the United States of America for $5,000.
5: Early estimates suggest this proposal could cost upwards of $1 trillion, but there are no specifics about how it would work, prompting plenty of questions, including, can he even do that?
7: Technically, is it illegal? Probably not.
5: John Day is an attorney who specializes in government misconduct cases.
7: Courts in the U.S. would generally say a broad campaign promise about policy, about giving everybody money if the Republicans win, even though it certainly sounds like a bribe, it's not necessarily a bribe.
5: But Day says Trump can't just simply sign an order to make it happen. He would need congressional approval to make payments like this. Even though there are no specifics yet, some Republican lawmakers, including the powerful House Whip Steve Scalise, are getting behind the pitch.
8: So we're in the very first stages when the president throws out an idea, and it's up to us in Congress to make the numbers work, to get the details right.
9: Well, you say idea, I say bribe. Sounds really fishy.
5: Democrats, including Sidney Camlanger Dove, are deeply skeptical of this promise. At a competing news conference, also in Dallas, multiple lawmakers attacked Trump's plan and his campaign, suggesting such an extreme promise is a sign Republicans are desperately in need of support ahead of the crucial midterm vote in November.
10: No amount of lies, even the most audacious Trumpian lies, can convince the American people that they're better off now than they were 2 years ago.
5: Voters also seem cool to this idea. In New York City, a progressive stronghold, Trump's promise is openly mocked.
11: Anybody who believes that they're going to get $5,000 from Trump if the Republican wins, they believe a whole bunch of bullshit that
5: Trump will close out the Republican conference with a final speech late tonight, hoping his pledge and all of the attention it's getting can build some momentum with less than 2 months to go. Katie Simpson, CBC News, Washington.
4: Canada has sent the Mounties to Nepal. Two RCMP victim ID specialists are in Kathmandu tonight to help the recovery efforts after last month's devastating floods. Their mission includes some DNA matching. The disaster was triggered by a glacier collapse in the Himalayas. Thousands of people are still missing, including more than two dozen with Canadian ties. Tomorrow morning marks 25 years since the 9/11 terror attacks devastated the United States and the world. Across the U.S., communities will gather for memorials and tributes. But even amid the united grief, there are concerns about the ongoing impact. Chris Reyes reports from New York.
12: On September 11, for the 25th year, bells will mark by the minute the moments that changed the world forever.

0: cherished lives tattooed in our hearts and souls each year as we approach 9/11.
1: 6 moments of silence from 8:46 a.m. to 10:28 a.m., marking the exact times when hijacked planes struck the World Trade Center towers in New York, the Pentagon near Washington, and when Flight 93 crashed near Shanksville, Pennsylvania. And then, when each tower collapsed. 9/11 remains the deadliest terrorist attack in U.S. history, with nearly 3,000 people killed on that day, including 24 Canadians. This year, a seventh moment of silence will honor those who died from illnesses and injuries linked to the aftermath, including the toxic air from Ground Zero. That group includes hundreds of firefighters, a group that Lieutenant James Brosey still fights for to this day.
2: What we learned was the air was as toxic as we said it was. What we learned is that the city knew it.
1: Documents released by New York City Mayor Zoran Mamdani this week show the city told people it was safe to return to areas around the site despite poor air quality reports.
3: And yet the devastating truth is that the suffering did not end once the smoke cleared and the dust settled.
1: Mamdani has been front and center of the release of those documents and other memorial events leading up to 9/11. At the same time that more than 100,000 people have signed a petition started by family members of 9/11 victims. They're calling for Mamdani not to attend the ceremony at Ground Zero, saying his public positions and associations would be painful for those attending the ceremony. In the petition, their long list of concerns include that Mamdani has not condemned phrases like globalize the intifada or has been critical enough of extreme ideologies. Many have come to Mamdani's defense, including New York Governor Kathy Hochul.
4: This is a time when people should be welcome to come together in our collective grief and memory and honoring those people, not trying to divide us.
1: And from the mayor himself.
5: I will be there on Friday at the memorial just as I was last year.
1: Mamdani will be side by side with all living former U.S. presidents, while the Trump administration will be represented by Vice President J.D. Vance. President Trump will be at the ceremony at the Pentagon. Chris Reyes, CBC News, New York.
6: A quarter of a century after the 9/11 terrorist attacks, a major effort is still going on in a New York lab to identify the remains of more than 1,000 victims. The wait for some families is agonizing, but researchers believe they have made a breakthrough that could speed up the process and help provide some closure. Chief Correspondent Adrian Arsenault brings us that story.
7: Last thing he said to me was, "People are jumping out of the window. I got to go."
8: Those were Michael Eichen's last words to his new bride, Monica, September 11th, 2001. He'd called her from the 84th floor of the North Tower of the World Trade Center, urging her to turn on the television. She did, and effectively watched her husband get murdered. 25 years later, not a single trace of him has ever been found.
7: I didn't get a ring. I didn't get an ID. People got cards. They found papers with their names on it. Like, I didn't get zero. It's like he went to work and that's it. Like, nothing.
8: It's not just Michael's remains that have never been identified. 40% of the 2,753 people killed in New York City that day have yet to be matched with any of the thousands of remains found. The work to match them has never stopped. And recently, there was an extraordinary breakthrough, one more ID made using new forensic tools to extract more DNA from bone paired with genetic genealogy.
9: And this allows to kind of look at family units in a wider, kind of more branching way.
8: Dr. Jennifer Odian is the World Trade Center forensic anthropologist with the Chief Medical Examiner's Office.
9: The family tree, you could have parents, siblings, but you could have aunts, uncles, cousins. And then from that investigation, you can then kind of narrow it down to, oh, we think it's this individual. And then from there, we could then reach out to families and see if there's possible DNA that could be provided.
8: So they're renewing their appeals to family members of those murdered then, especially the children, to consider submitting DNA samples. This means some hope of identification, but Dr. Odian knows it also means a complication. The medical examiner's office believes many of those who haven't been told remains have been found don't want to know. It's just too hard. Count Canadian Abigail Carter among them.
10: Have you been contacted? Do you have any of Aaron's remains?
11: I do not, and I'm thankful for that.
8: Abigail's husband, Aaron Dack, was a funny, smiling man at home and a serious, dedicated worker with his team. He was at a trade show at Windows on the World at the top of the North Tower, and he called her to tell her to call 911. She wondered then if he might have been joking.
11: You know, I was so preoccupied trying to get my daughter on the bus for school that I was kind of just like, yeah, all right. Like, why do you want me to call 911? I, of course, regret that I didn't just say, like, are you okay? I love you. You know, like, it never occurred to us that it would be the last time I would talk to him.
8: The idea that all these years later, she might get a call about remains is really unsettling.
11: I don't know. Just the idea that somebody would be in pieces is just disturbing. And it's not like I don't feel like I need proof that he was there. I know he was there. He called me.
8: Even with the distance of time, this is a delicate moment. And there's a lot to consider. Whenever the medical examiner's office grinds down the remaining bone to find DNA, they lose a bit of it. Some remains are now so small, there may be only one chance left to test. So a dilemma. Test now and risk losing the sample forever, or wait for new advances and risk some of the desperate and aging family members ultimately dying without knowing. There are hurt hearts along every step of this terrible path. Adrian Arsenault, CBC News, New York.
6: And CBC News will have special coverage of the 9/11 anniversary from Ground Zero to Gander, Newfoundland, where Canada opened its doors to thousands of airline passengers when the U.S. closed its skies after the attacks. Events in Gander include a service, a speech by the Governor General, and a live performance of Come From Away, the hit Broadway musical based on the events in Gander on 9/11.

0: Listening to Your World Tonight from CBC News, I'm Salima Shivji. 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A man accused of defrauding a Canadian couple in an alleged Mexican condo scam says he too is a victim in the case. The couple say they lost their retirement savings in a condo flipping scheme. Now, one of the accused is speaking with CBC and he says he's innocent. Jorge Barrera has the story from Mexico City.
1: CBC News traveled to a modest real estate office in Puerto Morelos, a small port town in the state of Quintana Roo, sitting between Cancun and Playa del Carmen, to track down Harry Robinson, a UK national accused by Mexican authorities of taking part in an alleged scheme that wiped out a Canadian couple's retirement savings.
2: I believe in my own innocence, because we will categorically prove that I did not commit any fraud.
1: Investigators say that Robinson and a Mexican national named Jacqueline Herrera Herrera defrauded a couple from Curve Lake, Ontario, through a fake deal to buy and flip seven condos in Playa del Carmen. The couple, Cindy Thompson and Glenn Brown, lost $280,000.
2: What happened to the Thompsons was horrible, very unfortunate.
1: Robinson says he's given investigators proof in the form of bank statements that his former business partner Herrera redirected Thompson and Brown's money through cashier's checks and bank transfers to other accounts.
2: I didn't ever have access to the money or was allowed to touch the money.
1: But court records from the investigation obtained by CBC News show state authorities are not looking to trace the money. They just have to simply prove that Robinson and Herrera did not have any condos to sell to Thompson and Brown, something investigators say they've confirmed, but that still needs to be proven in court.
3: Well, he was very convincing. He always, said the right things,
1: Glenn Brown says they trusted Robinson's word, and he acted as the middleman in the proposed deal.
3: He made it sound fantastic.
1: Robinson says he believed entirely in the deal.
2: I was also deceived by the same person. There's only one.
1: He says he trusted his former business partner Herrera had the goods.
4: Hola, ¿cómo están? Buenos días a todos. Me faltaría 2 millones de pesos para.
1: That's the voice of Herrera from a 2025 voice message asking for money from Thompson and Brown. Herrera is now trying to avoid criminal trial by offering to pay the Canadian couple back roughly $196,000 under a court-authorized settlement.
3: We don't want to say yes to something where we're going to get less money.
1: Herrera has claimed through her lawyer that Robinson took the rest of the money. Jorge Barrera, CBC News, Mexico City.
0: And finally, the effort to rename a street in Ottawa's Central Park neighborhood. As the name suggests, the area has somewhat of a New York theme. The streets feature signs like Gramercy Park, Staten Way, and Manhattan Crescent. There are residences called Park Place and Astoria. But the one that's causing particular upset for some is Trump Avenue.
5: We're past the point of debating whether or not that street should have his name on it. It's offensive to have his name on a street in the city of Ottawa, the nation's capital, and it's time to remove that name.
0: That's City Councillor Riley Brockington, who filed a notice of motion to change the name of the street dedicated to the now U.S. president. The neighborhood was built more than 20 years ago when Donald Trump was a mere New York real estate mogul. Brockington says its name needs to change given what he sees as Donald Trump's ongoing attempts to hurt Canada.
5: If we were to commemoratively name the street today for this individual, he would fail basically every criteria. So it's time to honor someone else with a street of the nation's capital.
0: The councillor's motion does have the support of Ottawa's mayor, Mark Sutcliffe. He says as long as the people who live on Trump Avenue are consulted.
6: My preference would be that there's nothing named after Donald Trump in Ottawa. And so if this it brings to an end the naming of a street in our community after the U.S. president, then I'm fine with that.
0: Another Ottawa City Councillor, Tim Tierney, recently told CNN some of the replacement names under consideration include Obama Avenue, Gulf of Mexico Avenue, and Rosie O'Donnell Avenue, in honor of the comedian and longtime Trump antagonist. A similar motion by Councillor Brockington narrowly failed to pass in 2021. The vote on the latest attempt

0: Peter Thanasasi-Heron with a CBC News update. Ontario Premier Doug Ford says he's open to the idea of involuntary addiction treatment. Ontario's Big City Mayor's Group recently repeated a request to the province to review existing mental health laws with the idea of expanding involuntary treatment. He said he's open to it as long as it helps individuals and the communities. He said this while announcing a cabinet shuffle today that included a new Associate Minister of Mental Health, Michelle Cooper. The province is currently studying involuntary mental health and addiction treatment in jails, but so far has not proceeded with legislation of any kind. And some good news for drivers. Gas prices are expected to drop tomorrow, according to Dan McTague, president at Canadians for Affordable Energy. Gas prices are expected to decrease 9 cents a liter across the GTA to $1.78.9. He says
1: drivers with a low 10 degrees. For Friday, fog clearing in the morning, then sunny, a high 23. For Peterborough and the Kawartha Lakes, cloudy with fog developing overnight, windy, a low 8 degrees. For Friday, fog clearing, then sunny, a high 22.
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5: Hello, I'm Neil Kirksall.
6: Good evening, I'm Chris Howden. This is As It Happens. Tonight.
5: Ahead by a century, Ukraine's President Volodymyr Zelensky arrives in Alberta to meet with Prime Minister Mark Carney and shake hands on a 100-year partnership that will see new investment in energy, security, and defense.
6: Some enlightenment in the darkness. The mother of a Mississippi woman who was found dead outside an abandoned house tells us she is desperate for answers from the police about what really happened to her daughter.
5: Their land, their rules. An Alberta First Nation defies provincial limits on gender-affirming care by offering banned medical treatments under provisions of a treaty signed in the 1800s.
6: All that jazz. Oscar Peterson's live performances are documented in a new 5-album box set compiled by his wife, Kelly Peterson, who tells us about the experience of revisiting the art of the late Canadian jazz great.
5: Lionized in life, the urban exploration of a beloved mountain lion known as P-22 captivated the people of Los Angeles, and now it's about to be immortalized in bronze.
6: And scientific fields forever. A new study shows that over the past 50-plus years of research papers, references to Beatles songs show up here, there, and everywhere. As It Happens, the Thursday edition, radio that always has the Ringo of truth.

0: Canada and Ukraine have a long-standing relationship, and today they agreed it will stand a lot longer, committing to a partnership for at least another century. This morning, Prime Minister Mark Carney met with Ukrainian President Volodymyr Zelensky in Calgary, where the two leaders announced a 100-year political partnership. It covers a number of areas, including defense, trade, and energy. Here's what the Prime Minister said earlier today.
1: Our two nations have been connected since 1893. This is a relationship that has flourished over 100 years, and it will flourish in the century ahead, long after this war ends. Canada will always stand in solidarity with Ukraine.
0: Mark Carney speaking today at a joint press conference with Ukrainian President Volodymyr Zelensky. Alexandra Hitchy is the president of the Ukrainian-Canadian Congress. We reached her in Toronto.
2: Alexandra, at this moment in time, knowing what you know about what's still happening in Ukraine and to Ukrainians, how do those words hit you today?
3: It's reassuring to Ukrainian Canadians that

0: Canada continues to stand with Ukraine and support Ukraine robustly and wholeheartedly. We are observing the 135th anniversary of Ukrainian settlement in Canada. And we believe that it's that long-standing relationship that compels Canadians to support Ukraine, because all Canadians have either some root with family or neighbors or friends or co-workers. And so the bonds are very, very strong.
1: I spoke with you on our show just over a year ago now, and at that point we were talking about the new aid pledge at that time, just over $4 billion, if I remember correctly, coming from Canada. And we talked about all the aid coming from the UK, the EU, and Canada, and you felt it was incremental and that there was more capacity to do more. This 100-year deal, this pact, is quite wide-ranging. Is it the kind of support you had in mind when we last spoke?
0: I think that certainly Ukraine couldn't have sustained itself as long as it has without support from Canada and all of our allies. But I think it's also important to remember that Ukraine is now able to reciprocate by providing intelligence from the front lines, tech support, technology know-how, and certainly the joint ventures in drone production are an indication of that. I think the battle in Ukraine has transformed warfare, and certainly every allied nation has something to learn from Ukrainians. So I'm glad to see that Canada is entering into more joint ventures with the Ukrainians, so that it's a two-way relationship. We now say that what's good for Canada is good for Ukraine.
1: Speaking of drones and drone warfare, before arriving in Canada, President Zelensky was in Oslo. Norway's prime minister said that Zelensky was en route from Moldova, and at that time, Zelensky's plane was nearly hit by a drone. What did you make of that development?
0: I think incidents like that are just inevitable. I know that when we started to speak in terms of the war spreading to European territories and to Ukraine's neighbors, that was met with some skepticism. And I think what we're seeing now is that that is not as phantasmagorical as it seemed at the time. We have constant drone incursions into neighbors' airspace. So Russia's aggression is spreading throughout Europe. And hopefully that's even more of a wake-up call for European nations to not only step up to Ukraine's defense, but to look after their own.
1: We heard from Prime Minister Mark Carney. I also want to play for you and our listeners a little bit of what President Zelensky had to say. We'll listen to that now.
2: We are already strong, but we have to be stronger, enough stronger to have a real dialogue with Putin. Not only compromises what he wants, we need what is good for people of Ukraine, for people of Europe, for people of the world, for our children.
1: And just yesterday, the U.S. president was saying that he had a great conversation with Vladimir Putin and that Putin wants to make a deal to end this war. Of course, we have heard that claim and versions of it many, many times before. In this moment, do you believe that there is a chance of real dialogue with Putin?
0: I don't think Putin understands dialogue. I think he understands only strength. And that means

0: Kyiv not too long ago. I was fortunate to leave before the 24/7 bombing started about a week ago. But it is now persistent and lasts not only throughout the night, but throughout the day, making it virtually impossible to either sleep or work. And that's a strategy that Putin has adopted now. And it's more important than ever to help Ukraine protect its skies so that we don't have, a wasteland in effect, which is what Putin is trying to do.
1: And just today, there were drone attacks, strikes on a gas station and a shopping center in Ukraine. You mentioned your visit. How have you seen the people that you meet with every time you go back?

0: family members, friends, perhaps, as well as counterparts and colleagues. How have you seen them change over these years?
1: I think that there is a fatigue setting in, especially in the last few weeks. Ukrainians are accustomed to being bombed at night and to fitful bouts of sleep, but now the inability to work, to earn a livelihood, even shopping is a challenge because, of course, when the air raid sirens go off, the stores shut down. Everybody goes underground for cover. So my friends tell me that they have to shop in 15-minute bouts, you know, grab what they can and come back an hour or two later to complete their shopping. So basic fundamentals of survival, you know, are now more challenging than in the past.
0: There are other Canadian stops on President Zelensky's trip to Canada this time. Will you be meeting him? Will you be having an audience with him on this visit?
1: Yes, our community will welcome President Zelensky in Toronto tomorrow, and we will wish him continued strength and resilience in the face of unprecedented challenges.
0: Alexandra, I appreciate you coming back on our show. Thank you.
1: Thank you very much.
2: Alexandra Hitchie is the president of the Ukrainian Canadian Congress. We reached her in Toronto.

0: For weeks, Christy Spivey and her family have been living in a waking nightmare. On August 3rd, Ms. Spivey's daughter, Tasia Fortune, was found dead in Jackson, Mississippi. Her body was discovered hanging from a tree outside an abandoned house. This week, the Jackson Police Department finally confirmed that it's investigating Ms. Fortune's death as a homicide, while clarifying that her official cause of death has yet to be determined. Here's Jackson Police Chief Rochelle Brackney speaking at a council meeting on Tuesday.
1: The medical examiner's office performed

0: day one as a homicide until we hear otherwise from the medical examiner's office.
1: That's Rochelle Breckney, the chief of police in Jackson, Mississippi, giving an update on the investigation into Tasia Fortune's death. The case has left the city on edge and drawn national attention as supporters of the family call for greater transparency. Christy Spivey is Tasia Fortune's mother. We reached her in Kentucky. And a warning, this conversation includes descriptions of death.
2: Christy, I know you've been waiting for an update for weeks now. So just hearing that, does that feel like a breakthrough to you?
3: Not really, because I already basically knew that. But, I mean, I'm glad that it was said publicly.
2: Why is that being made public so important to you at this moment?
3: For one, the people in the community, you know, that's one thing. If that happened in my front yard or backyard or in my neighborhood, you know, I would be very, very concerned. And then just people trying to say that she took her own life, and I know she didn't. For one, it took, what, a fireman's truck or ladder to get her down? Like, I mean.
2: Oh, Christy.
3: And then I got to see internal photos because they were circulating on social media. Oh. I could tell it was her. And people are cruel, you know. Even people are cruel. But I know my daughter, and I know that she would never, ever take her life. So, and I could probably share a little bit of new information with you right now that I got on a phone call on the way home.
2: Who called you?
3: The coroner.
2: And what did they tell you?
3: A preliminary is a homicide, but that's all. That's all they could tell us. So it is not being treated as a homicide. It is a homicide, and they're probably about to do a press conference on it.
2: Losing someone you love, let alone your child, is... The grief is unimaginable, but then to deal with all of this and having to fight to get clarity, how are you handling all of that, Christy?
3: I feel like I really haven't really had a time to grieve, you know, because we weren't getting any answers, and I was trying to stay strong. We had to write Councilman Stokes, you know, to get any.

0: anything done, you know, to get the answer we already knew, but to get it public, you know.
1: Why do you think it's been so difficult to get answers from police?
0: I have no idea. The first time I talked with the lead detective on the case is on a weekend. He said, oh, come

0: Come Monday, we're going to have some happy news. You're going to be happy with the news, and you'll be so satisfied. And then come Monday, they call and have nothing. You know, like she had been out there for 2 to 3 days in Mississippi humidity, you know, or maybe 4 days. We don't even know, you know, and the condition of her body. I know whenever I didn't want to see her, but I tried to be there to support her dad, and he wanted to see her. And at the funeral home, you know, he went in and he looked at her, and I kind of walked in sideways and wasn't going to look, but I looked at her, and we didn't have a body. We had remains.
1: You said that you don't believe she would ever hurt herself. I know you don't believe also what many, you know, throughout certainly the Black community in Jackson in particular, think that this might be an act of racial violence. Certainly Mississippi has a history of racial violence and lynching in particular. So you don't believe that a hate crime is at the heart of this. What have you been hearing from people there?
0: I don't live in Jackson, so I went down there one time, and I definitely understand the concern because I've had to deal with racial issues. Having mixed children back in the 90s in Western Kentucky wasn't very popular, you know. We couldn't get jobs and stuff just because of that reason. But people are free to have their opinions, and I definitely get the uncomfortable and fear of that. But I feel like it was more of a personal crime rather than a hate crime.
1: When was the last time you saw or spoke to Tasia?
0: We had a family reunion, a big family reunion planned on my mama's side, and it was getting canceled. So I had called her, tell them it was going to be canceled, but they had never let me know for sure that they were coming. And they told me, they said, oh, we got the rental car and all that. I'm like, okay. I said, well, just come on up. I said, I'm going to do something. I'm going to get, you know, all my kids and grandkids together, you know, no matter if it's just a little bit of nothing, we'll all be together, you know. So that was on July 26th. And then Sunday, I believe it was 27th, I called her and talked to her for a few seconds, and she told me to send her all the pictures that we took. And so I sent them to her, and then she said, Mama, send me all of them. I want to do a collage. And I'm like, I did send them all to you. And then I never heard anything else. And then on the 29th, trying to call her, and her phone kept going like a half a ring to voicemail. And so I texted her, which I don't guess it really would have done any good. But I said, Tasia, I said, do you send me a block or something? Because it's doing, you know, like I have a ring of voicemail. And that was it. Our immediate family hadn't been together like that in a very, very long time. And when she was here, like, I can't explain the emotional, and I will say now spiritual pull that I had toward her. And I wanted all my time with her. It was just overwhelming. Like,
1: I'm so glad you had that time and those memories and those pictures.
0: Yes, I've struggled with spirituality in the past, but, you know, I've been trying to renew my faith and stuff, and that could have been nothing but a higher power that I'm choosing to call God, you know.
1: When you look at those photographs from that gathering on July 26th, what do you want people to know about your daughter?
0: She was just one of a kind. There will be not another one to replace her. She had to be in the spotlight, the center of the room, center of attention. And she was very, very, very blunt. She told you what she meant, you know. And if she said something, she stuck to her word. And she's beautiful inside and out.
1: Christy, I'm very sorry for your loss. Thank you for this. I hope you get answers soon.
0: Yes, thank you so much.
2: Christy Spivey is Tasia Fortune's mother. We reached her in Kentucky.

0: For years, Griffith Park in the heart of Hollywood was his home, although it really should not have been. And now he's about to return permanently. The mountain lion they called P-22 was propelled to fame when National Geographic published his photo back in 2013, a wildcat who had made an urban area his habitat. People loved him, and he became a fixture of Griffith Park until his death 4 years ago. Now a permanent bronze statue of P-22 will be installed in the park's visitor center, and Adam Metano is the artist who will create it. We reached him in Los Angeles.
1: Adam, how much longer do people have to wait to actually see what you've created?
2: The clay is done, so that's the good news. The bad news is we still have a little bit of time, because I don't know if you guys know a lot about the bronze process, but a lot of labor involved in that. So, you know, it's probably a good at least 4, maybe 5 months.
1: Okay, so not too far off. How are you feeling?
2: Not too bad.
1: As that big reveal approaches, though.
2: It's surreal, because I've been, you know, the last like 6 months, 7 months, just slaving away in the studio, having a blast, but pretty isolated. So, yeah, it's interesting to see it like go out there.
1: Just tell us what it looks like, as much as you can share before the big reveal.
2: Oh, absolutely. Yeah, it's hard to explain. But essentially, you have P-22, and he is straddling two pillars, if you will. And the backside is like a man-made construction with four panels. And each panel kind of tells a different story about Griffith Park and the animals that live there. And you'll see, like, there's some human landmarks, like the observatory is one downtown. But the animals are actually bigger than all the human parts. And even though it's a human kind of made enclosure, all the nature is spilling out. And it's all local fauna and animals, all native to Griffith Park. And then he's straddling that onto the front pedestal, which is a more kind of wild, you know, just nature exploding. It looks like it kind of was a cross cut of Griffith Park.
1: It sounds beautiful. How big is it?
2: The top part, the top of his tail, is going to be 8 feet. It's probably about 5-6 feet wide. Mm-hmm. So it's slightly over life size for him.
1: And what was it like for you to be chosen or asked to do this?
2: Well, it was a huge honor. I'm very fond of P-22 and his story. And he was like super iconic for me. So I was super honored to get the project. And I put so much into it.
1: When did you first see P-22? Do you remember?
2: Oh, yeah, definitely. So I grew up in Rhode Island. And, you know, growing up, I had a lot of land around me. And by the time I was like 14, 15, it was pretty much all developed. That's when I kind of started like, whoa, what's happening, you know, to this world? And when I moved to L.A., maybe like 2 years later, that famous Steve Winter photo came out with P-22 and the Hollywood sign behind him. And I was just like, oh, this is perfect. I've always been interested in that kind of that thing.
1: I was just looking at that photograph before coming to speak with you.
2: Oh,
1: yeah,
2: cool.
1: It's dark. It's nighttime. P-22 is in the perfect prowl position. The Hollywood sign is in the background, just to let listeners who haven't seen it yet get a sense of it. Accompanying that photo, the Mountain Lion Foundation, back in 2023, after P-22's death, wrote, you know, a statement. And I just have to read some of it, because it's quite lovely. It says, like many Angelenos, P-22 made do with a tiny home compared to his kin farther afield. The food scene was excellent, providing all the deer he needed. But like many Angelenos, he found the dating pool limited. Without another risky freeway trip, no mates were within reach. That just gives a little bit of the backstory in a quite a lovely way. I mean, he had to cross 10 lanes of freeway traffic, right, to come from the mountains in Santa Monica.
2: Oh, yeah. Being on the 405 or 101, I mean, it's intimidating just driving, never mind crossing it. Like, another thing with the sculpture is I have his radio collar, because I think it's really important and kind of misunderstood. A lot of people don't understand why we have to do that. But, you know, there's a lot of fighting and inbreeding that mountain lions do. So it's important to track them and see where they're going and making sure they have a place to go.
1: Did people try to stake him out? And

0: and find him, or did they just he just appeared?
1: He was very, you know, did his own thing, and people would see him here and there, but he didn't really bother anybody, not until the very end when he was, you know, kind of not doing well. But every once in a while, he'd show up and, you know, somebody's camera, and I get a lot of good footage, people sending me stuff, and, you know, having all those videos was so helpful to kind of get a sense of his personality.
0: I was also reading that, you know, the part of P-22's legacy

0: there was a fundraising and this wildlife bridge built. Other people have done murals and things like that. What do you think this animal's legacy is?
1: For me, and I think a lot of people, it's like he showed this idea of like coexistence, and we actually can make it work. And he's obviously the star, but you'll see in my panels in the back, like in the front, I have all these other animals, and, you know, trying to kind of show that, you know, they're all special if we give them the attention. Sometimes you just have to take time to get to know them, but he was lucky because he was such an icon. And I hope that it really gets people to, you know, kind of see wildlife like us, you know, they're just trying to live their life, and, you know, and we should kind of keep that in mind.
0: Adam, such a pleasure to speak with you. Thank you for this.
1: Thank you so much.
2: Adam Metano is making a sculpture of P22, the late beloved mountain lion who lived in Los Angeles. And that's where we reached Mr. Metano.

rock you like a hurricane by those lovable lads from Liverpool, the Mopheads themselves, the Beatles. One of so many classics, but, pardon? Why? How am I supposed to know that? Stop the music. Stop it. Sorry, I've just been informed that that song is actually by the Scorpions. The Scorpions are also bugs, like beetles. They're arachnids, not insects, but still, it's an easy mistake to make. Also, the Beatles apparently weren't known as the Mop Heads. They were called the Mop Tops. Look, I'm not that familiar with these Beatles guys. But scientists seem to love them, as proven by a new study of academic papers. Researchers used AI to scan all studies published since 1970 for references to Beatles songs. All told, they found 3,000 references in papers like, pardon me, bacterial virulence, with a little help from my...

Pardon? Sorry. Paul McCartney? Paul McCartney's much-loved ditty, The Long and Winding Road, okay, which was cited or used in a pun 798 times, including once in a study of long COVID, which was entitled The Lung and Winding Road. Probably not that funny if you have long COVID or if you don't know that much about the Beatles. Wait a second. Is their name like the insect, the beetle, but with beat, like a drum beat in it? Seriously? Wow, that is a terrible name. Anyway, congratulations to all the Beatles. Chris, Joey, Lance, JC, and Justin. What? Oh, right. Right, those are the guys from NSYNC. Well, congrats to whoever was in the Beatles. Maybe this whole thing with the scientific papers will boost your profile. Here's Ali X.

0: going to take a quick break now. When we return, an Alberta First Nation has invoked a treaty clause to offer gender-affirming medical care, which goes against controversial new provincial laws.
1: And songs on the keys of life. Oscar Peterson's widow joins us to revel in the discoveries she made while compiling a new box set of the jazz legend's live performances.
0: Stay tuned. I'm Neen Kirksall.
1: And I'm Chris Howden.

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0: directors in Banff. The two-day forum is an opportunity for the Liberal government to plan for the fall sitting of Parliament. As Rafi Bujikanian reports, the U.S. trade war and the Alberta referendum top the agenda.
1: Minister McKinnon, should Canada further retaliate against the U.S.?
2: Mark Carney's cabinet filing into Banff. Like many of his peers, government House leader Stephen McKinnon is mum on the elephant in the room.
3: We're looking to have forward to have some great meetings.
2: How to tackle the latest escalation in the trade war with the U.S.

0: being lifted for the town of Deep River, Ontario. It was imposed last evening after a stabbing left one woman with life-threatening injuries. Still, people in Deep River are being told to remain vigilant. Police have not released information on a suspect or an arrest. A fire in the Democratic Republic of Congo has killed at least 24 students. Most were young girls. Officials in the eastern city of Bukavu say it started in a house and spread to two schools. 29 other people were treated in local medical centers. The region is under rebel control and healthcare services are limited. Congo is also grappling with a severe Ebola outbreak, its deadliest ever. And that is your World This Hour. For news anytime, go to cbcnews.ca. For CBC News, I'm Martina Fitzgerald.
1: The weather forcast for the Barrie area this evening, cloudy, then clearing near midnight. Fog patches developing overnight. Winds gusting to 60 kilometers an hour with a low 10 degrees. For Friday, fog clearing in the morning, then sunny, a high 23. For Peterborough and the Kawartha Lakes, cloudy with fog developing overnight, windy, a low 8 degrees. For Friday, fog clearing, then sunny, a high 22.
2: Hello again and welcome back. I'm Neil Kirksall.
3: And I'm Chris Howden. This is As It Happens, the Thursday edition, part two. Coming up.
2: War without end. Houthi rebels seize a strategic port city on Yemen's western coast. Saudi Arabia launches strikes. And an aid worker tells us that once again, civilians are suffering the most.
3: Keep the focus on the game. European sports broadcasters establish new rules to keep female athletes from being sexualized while competing.
2: And Pandora's bots. A former AI company worker warns that the technology could lead to the end of humanity. And the man known as the godfather of AI agrees, but says it is still possible to rein it in. Stay tuned.
3: One First Nation says that if Alberta's government won't provide gender-affirming care to the province's youth, it will. Yesterday, Saddle Lake Cree Nation announced that it plans to defy a provincial law that bans doctors from prescribing puberty blockers or hormone therapy to transgender and gender-diverse children under the age of 16. Saddle Lake officials cite the Medicine Chest Clause of Treaty 6, saying it allows them to create a safe haven for all Albertans. Dr. James McCokis is a Two-Spirit Plains Cree physician who's part of this decision. We reached him in Saddle Lake, Alberta.
2: Doctor, what are you risking personally by going ahead with this plan?
4: Yeah, so I think the obvious answer would be having my license, my medical license, revoked or suspended by providing gender-affirming care under these UCP laws that now restrict access to medications and services that, as physicians, we previously prescribed as a normal part of care for looking after gender-diverse people.
2: Was that a difficult decision for you to make, given what you could lose?
4: You know, I went to school for 13 years and wanted to be a doctor since I was 4 years old, mm-hmm. and was encouraged and supported by my elders and community members to do this work, to come and serve our people. And part of our citizens are Two-Spirit and trans people. And so being raised in a family and in a nation that has always had to exert resistance to colonial violence is something that if you do not resist, that your rights will be taken away. And so even at the expense of my livelihood of being a doctor, if I don't stand up, if we don't stand up for those who

0: For those who don't know the details of this clause and Treaty 6, what does it say?
1: Yeah, well, there's definitely a difference between the oral understanding of treaty and the written text written by people who spoke a completely different language than our elders at the time. So that's an important distinction to note. And the oral understanding is just as valid as the written. Mm-hmm. But in understanding that and understanding that we did not speak English at the time and things were through interpreters, it's really the symbol of Western medicine, which our people saw in the house of the Indian agent, which is an agent of the crown, of this medicine chest. And so that symbol evolves much. It's much different today than it was then. And obviously that includes things like gender affirming care, gender affirming services, gender affirming medications. And because we entered into these treaties as nations, and the province of Alberta did not exist at the time, and the province of Alberta is not a nation and cannot make treaties, the treaty responsibility that the government has to uphold supersedes this provincial legislation because we're nations. And so that's an important distinction for Canadians to understand, is that it protects all people.
0: And how will it work in practice? What kinds of treatments will you be providing?
1: Yeah, so we're going to be providing the same care that existed before these laws came into effect, that come between a patient and a physician and their individual health. That has not changed. Those guidelines have not changed. The science and evidence around that has not changed. And because we don't want to overwhelm the limited health system that we do have on Satellite Cree Nation, what our chief and council have done brilliantly is taken the same model that exists in the Army and Navy, which is a federal health system, much like on reserve is a federal health system, where any clinician can practice in any jurisdiction under a national licensure agreement. And so our chief and council have eliminated those jurisdictional barriers by putting that back onto the colleges, the regulatory colleges, to work that out amongst themselves. And in effect, that's opened up pan-Canadian licensure for not only physicians, but all health professionals to be able to practice on our reserve lands and territories, and incentivizes those health professionals to come and work with our people because we are severely under-resourced in all areas of health.
0: We reached out, of course, to Alberta's Justice Ministry. They sent us a statement saying these laws are meant to preserve the choices of children and to strengthen the role of parents as a child's primary caregiver. And they also said, quote, Alberta's United Conservative government will be unapologetic in our commitment to these principles, unquote. How do you respond to what they're saying and how they are framing their response to you?
1: So this is the same language dressed up in a different pig in terms of what John A. MacDonald and Duncan Campbell Scott said about Indigenous parents being unfit to parent their own children, and that the government and the churches can do a better job for them. And that was, we know the result of that in terms of now the socioeconomic dysfunction that Indigenous peoples are having to overcome ourselves. We can recognize that, we can stop it, or we can actually become complicit in allowing that to happen. And if the regulatory bodies enforce this law, that is exactly what they're doing.
0: How do you expect things to proceed next? I mean, are you expecting pushback or legal action as this care, you know, as you start to give this care to anyone who might come to you?
1: Yeah, so obviously we're expecting that there's going to be legal recourse for this. And so our nation has prepared for that. And, you know, it is unfortunate that we have to do this, but we have launched a GoFundMe of a Satellite Cree Nation Health Legal Defense Fund that people can contribute to this. Obviously, this is a quite significant expense, and the citizens of Satellite Cree Nation should not have to be bearing this, as is often the case with any single event of resistance in history that often falls on the backs of the people that are experiencing that violence.
0: Doctor, thank you for this. I appreciate it.
1: Thank you so much for having me.
2: Dr. James Makokas is a Two-Spirit Plains Cree physician from Saddle Lake, Alberta. That's where we reached him.

Jazz takes on a new dimension when you're in the room as it's created. You can hear it right there. This is Oscar Peterson playing City Lights for fans in Detroit in 1980. When musicians push themselves to break free and lift the audience along with them, something special happens. When no two performances are ever quite the same, every note comes alive. Now the feeling of being in the front row hearing Oscar Peterson play is being celebrated with a new box set. Oscar Peterson

0: Zionists' Centennial, with a hardcover book of his photographs and writings. They were all compiled by his wife, Kelly Peterson, who produced the album. We reached her just outside Toronto.
1: Kelly, it's one thing for a fan to be able to hold this finished product in their hands for the first time, but for you, what was that like when they handed it to you?
2: Oh, my goodness. It took my breath away. It gave me goosebumps to hold something that I had been working on with my colleagues for such a long time. And to have it be

0: what I had hoped it would be. It was all I could do to keep from crying.
1: Where do you begin with a project like this? Because there is so much love, there's so much pressure, personal pressure you might feel. Was there a guiding principle that you were relying on to help you make the decisions you needed to make?
0: Oh, absolutely. There was a guiding principle. And that principle is Oscar's eternal desire for excellence and always expecting more of himself each time he played. So with knowing that this was to honor Oscar, the principle was it had to be the absolute best we could make it.
1: I want to play a little bit, just a little bit, for our listeners.
0: Okay.
1: This is just a taste of Place Saint-Henri, recorded live in Detroit.

0: Good choice.
1: For those of us who were not fortunate enough to see Oscar Peterson play live, what was it about that experience that was so special for you as a jazz fan, not just as his partner in life?
0: Yeah, well, I actually saw Oscar in concert twice before I met him. So I was a fan of his, and seeing him live and hearing him perform in person was exhilarating. Different than listening to records, because in the concert hall, first of all, there's all the electricity of what he's playing, his exuberance, his joy, his humor, all comes through. But also being surrounded by people in the audience who were feeding love back to him. There's so much love in every member of the audience. So you can feel it. As soon as Oscar walks out on stage, people are excited and clapping and standing up and cheering because it's Oscar Peterson. And then he sits down to play, and we're all kind of like, whoa! And the enthusiasm and the engagement from the audience helped inspire him more. And in turn, he and the musicians in his group all inspired each other. They were always challenging each other to just play better all the time.
1: In addition to the music, there are Oscar Peterson's photographs that he took, poems that he wrote, glimpses into his private life as well. Is there a photograph or something from that booklet that you're really excited for his fans to see?
0: Well, apart from all of it.
1: Yes.
0: There are a couple of things. I particularly love the photo that we selected to be the cover of the book. Mm-hmm. It's a selfie that Oscar took in the early 60s, like way before selfies were a thing. And it's the Seattle Space Needle behind him. And it's probably very early after the Seattle Space Needle was built that he took that photo. And I just think it's fantastic. I love that.
1: I mean, what do you think might surprise even his most loyal, longtime fans about what is in that booklet? What do you think they don't know?
0: That's a good question, except that I really think they don't know a lot of it. His fans know his music, certainly, but I'm really certain they will be surprised to know that along with composing music, he also wrote poems. And to read the poems that he wrote for his peers from the jazz world and from Jazz of the Philharmonic, and then to see the photographs, the portraits that he made of those artists. I mean, another one that I just adore is his photo of Ella Fitzgerald. And Oscar was in the wings, looking out onto the stage, and Ella's in a spotlight. And he just had such a good eye for photographs. So I think people will be surprised by that.
1: That joy that you talk about, I wonder, though, I mean, when we lose someone we love so much, was it ever difficult to go through all of that material to prepare it to be released?
0: Oh, of course. Yes. I won't lie and say, oh, a piece of cake. It's

0: it's kind of a double-edged experience. It's difficult and challenging to go through and conjure up all the memories, because then that makes me miss him more, mm-hmm. and that's hard. But on the other hand, the joy of remembering being with him, and also the joy of discovering some of the older recordings that are from before I knew Oscar. So I had to kind of feel the emotions and then take them away so that I could look at it all and put it together and make sure that as we were working on it, and it was intense for a year of weekly meetings to make sure that we did everything we could to get every detail right, to make it look the way we wanted it to look, so that the end product would be what Oscar deserved.
1: What do you think he might say if he could see it now, what you've done?
0: Well, I think, and I kind of hope, that he would sit there and look at it and kind of think for a minute, and then look up at me and smile and say, "Well, Kelso, you did it. You did a great job. Thank you."
1: We should also mention there's another part of this, and honoring Oscar Peterson this year. The Smithsonian is involved. You've donated one of his tuxedos.
0: That's correct.
1: What was that experience like?
0: Well, it's really hard to describe. The pride to have Oscar represented there in that museum, which is significant globally, and to have him represented alongside his peers in the jazz world with Ella Fitzgerald and Dizzy Gillespie and Duke Ellington and many others who are represented there. But the fact that he's a Canadian, the tuxedo has Oscar's Order of Canada lapel pin on it, because he always wore that, and that was so important to him. That was such an honor for him, so it needed to be included.
1: It would be moving at any time, but it seems especially meaningful now, at this moment in time, on so many levels, just listening to you talk about it.
0: Yes, this particular museum, the National Museum of American History, is coming under a great deal of fire from people who are trying to rewrite history. And the director of the museum, Anthea Hardig, and Theo Gonzalez, who's the curator, are both standing up for the principles and hanging on. And they are just remarkable people, and made this such a special occasion for us.
1: Earlier in the summer, we were speaking on our program about the passing of Oliver Jones, who was certainly meaningful to your family, Oscar Peterson in particular, and Diana Krall was a guest on our show speaking to our guest host, Catherine Cullen. I wanted to play for you and our listeners a little bit about what she said.
2: Okay. Oscar Peterson, Oliver Jones, I think those are the two most important pianists to me, Oscar and Oliver. They were, you know, 12 houses away from each other, and that is just astonishing to me. And when I heard Oscar Peterson when I was 16 at the Orpheum, it was like, oh, I still feel myself sitting there and going, I want to do that. But I don't really want to do that, but I want to know what that feels like.
1: What does that feel like for you to hear, Kelly?
0: Oh, I've got the biggest smile on my face, and it makes me, of course, it makes me very happy to hear her say that. And I know how sincere Diana is about her reverence for Oscar and Oliver and how important they were to her. And I feel that it's the legacy passing from generation to generation.
1: What did Oscar tell you about what his friendship with Oliver Jones meant to him?
0: It meant a great deal to him. He was so proud of Oliver and just how beautiful he was, and also Oliver as a person. Mm-hmm. I don't think there is a kinder, more loving, more generous person in the world. So, and Oscar just revered him for that. They had a great friendship.

0: and Oliver was part of our family, really.
1: Before we let you go, is there a piece we could play for our listeners, you know, from this collection, from the world tour, that you'd like them to hear?
0: Oh, that is such a hard choice to make. This is such a hard choice to make. Because everyone. But there are two.
1: I would if I could.
0: There are two. And I'll tell you one first, and then I'll tell you the one I think you should play. So one first that I think people should listen to because it will surprise them is from Toronto in 1980, Oscar and Joe Pass performing A Lovely Way to Spend an Evening. But for this purpose today, there's a performance of Oscar's from Basel in 1969 that I really, really love. He's playing By the Time I Get to Phoenix. Mm-hmm. And I got to tell you, I don't think Glen Campbell could ever have imagined his song sounding so beautiful.
1: It's been a real pleasure, Kelly. Thank you.
0: Thank you. It's really been wonderful.
2: Kelly Peterson is the widow of Oscar Peterson and the producer of the new box set Oscar Peterson World Tour. From that collection, this is his 1969 live performance of By the Time I Get to Phoenix.

Oscar Peterson with Jimmy Webb's By the Time I Get to Phoenix, performed live in Basel, Switzerland in 1969. 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

The conflict in Yemen is showing worrying signs of once again becoming a full-blown civil war. Yemen's Houthi rebels, backed by Iran, are rapidly advancing toward the Strait of Bab el-Mandeb, one of the world's most important trade routes. And today, after days of airstrikes being exchanged by the rebels in Saudi Arabia, the Houthis seized the vital port city of Mocha. Looming over these developments, of course, is the war between the United States and Iran. The Houthi attacks are meant to put pressure on the U.S. and

0: Saudi Arabia to agree to a deal that would open up the Strait of Hormuz. But caught in the middle of this conflict are thousands of people fleeing south along Yemen's western coast. Abdusattar Asayev is the head of the International Organization of Migration's mission in Yemen. We've reached him in Aden.
1: Abdusattar, what are the people who are trying to get out telling you?
2: The people that have been displaced are those who are already been living in the displaced communities. What they are kind of telling us is that they don't feel safe and they're trying to find a safer place to come, at least to settle and to wait and see what the situation will unfold. And that is because people got used to that. And so they hope that after some time they could go back to their community. But for the time being, they want to be in a safer space.
1: And what is the safest place?
2: Currently, it is down from Taiz governorate, I would say, to Lahjo and towards Aden. And also some areas in Taiz city itself seems to be safe because there's no fighting going on. But the situation may change in coming days.
1: What is the journey like for them to get to somewhere safer, if it is Aden or elsewhere? I mean, these are, as you've said, people who have been displaced already.
2: The journey looks like as they would try to move in groups in order to move towards safer space. They usually take the main roads where they feel that they will not be stopped, they will not be blocked. So therefore, what we see, there are now a lot of movement happening within the coastal areas of the road between Al Mocha city and through Dubab and towards Aden. This is the main coastal road, which is still open as we talk now.
1: So what relief or support can you offer?
2: As the situation is now evolving and they are on the move, of course, most of their needs are the food assistance, emergency shelter assistance, because we also can see that people are actually in the open spaces and they really need some emergency shelter as support and some food and non-food items. And also the first kind of health services, predominantly it is at trauma management, trauma cases, because the people are under stress. So these are the main basic services, the urgent humanitarian support that this population need, including protection, of course.
1: As you hear all of these stories and people are being uprooted yet again, what are the stories that stay with you most?
2: Well, I would say that I've been here already almost 2 years, and I am, to be frank, I'm quite amazed of the resilience of these people. Unfortunately, they have been seeing those conflicts that happening hitting them over and over. What stays with me is that you can still see in the eyes of these people the hope that this can be over one day, and they can go back and leave peacefully. So these are the people that are moving within their own governorates and within their own areas. So they don't tend to go far away from their places. So they want to go back. Of course, there's a hope in their eyes, but of course, also devastating of this, getting tired. And also some of them, we know that they do lose their loved ones in those journeys, in those clashes. But most try to move with whatever they have and whatever they can grab with to move it with. So you can see people coming with their whatever belongings they may grab in to move with.
1: Just the basics? What kinds of things are they able to grab under the circumstances?
2: Yeah, it's a basic, like their clothes or some belongings that they feel that they need while they will be moving. Of course, these are not the heavy things, but at least some livelihood type of thing that they could carry, like blankets, their clothes, things that they feel that they can be used while they will be on the journey.
1: You mentioned the hope and the resilience. People have to, as we've seen in other conflict zones, try to keep both of those qualities, as difficult as it is. But there are also those who are very concerned about what might come next. Mohammed Al-Basha, a political analyst who focuses

0: on Yemen told the New York Times that the recent airstrikes are some of the largest attacks since, you know, in the last 4 years, and that these clashes, in his view, are pushing the country towards a full-scale war. Is that something that worries you and your colleagues?
1: Well, I would say that it's quite fluid. The situation is evolving by hour, and indeed, I would agree that we have not seen that that escalation of the hostilities, particularly in the West Coast, for the last few years. Things are different at a different level, and it can go any direction. Unfortunately, there is no. No clear picture that we could portray now.
0: So how do you prepare to help people under those circumstances?
1: What we are trying to do is to replenish our stocks. We, IOM, as well as other partners on the ground, we have our stocks. In the West Coast, we have quite a big warehouse where we store a lot of non-food items. We actually also manage the wash pipeline on behalf of the humanitarian agencies. So these are the items, and including the shelter items, that we would like to replenish in order to be ready to distribute to the people when the time will permit, when the time allows. So it is the time that you have to manage, where you can focus and where you can just keep hold on, you know, to understand what the situation is. So currently, we are focusing on replenishing our stocks in different localities that we have.
0: Abdul Sattar, I appreciate this. Please take care. Thank you.
1: You're welcome. Thank you.
2: Abdul Sattar Asoyev is the head of the International Organization of Migration's mission in Yemen. We reached him in Aden.

0: It's not often you hear someone admit that their work has a non-zero chance of killing everyone on Earth, but that's exactly what happened this week when an employee at Anthropic named Jacob Coxon resigned and tweeted that artificial intelligence companies, including Anthropic, are, quote, gambling with our lives in the pursuit of AI superintelligence. What was more remarkable was the response from Evan Hubinger, the current alignment science lead at Anthropic. Not only did he not contradict his former employee, he also wrote, quote, "We really do earnestly believe AI could kill all humans." Exclamation point. "I personally think the chance is greater than 10% within the next decade." Sounds bad. And now the man they call the godfather of AI has weighed in with some less than reassuring words. Here's Jeffrey Hinton speaking to Sean Lay on BBC NewsHour.
1: Even 3 years ago, many people said that the idea that AI would become super intelligent and might threaten to take control away from people was just science fiction. There were always AI safety researchers who said, no, no, it's not science fiction. We need to think hard about how to prevent it. But most people 3 years ago thought it was probably science fiction. Now that's not true anymore. Most AI researchers now believe that's a real possibility. So there's all these good things it can do, which makes it very hard to stop the progress. But we know there's all these terrible things it can do too. And so we ought to be putting sort of comparable effort into making it smarter to get all these good things, but also figuring out how we can avoid all these bad things.
2: You make an analogy, I think, using the motor car as a sort of way of expressing this. Can you explain that to me?
1: Yes. So the big tech companies would like you to think that progress in AI is like the accelerator of a car and regulation is like the brakes. And they keep saying, they say this explicitly, they've got a lot of lobbyists pushing this view. If we have regulation, it's going to slow down AI and China's going to win the race. I think that's actually a rather bad analogy. I think that progress is indeed like the accelerator, but regulation is like the steering wheel. What the big companies are asking you to do is allow them to make AI smarter and smarter and smarter without regulating the direction it's going in. Now, would you really want to develop an extremely fast car with no steering wheel?
2: Do you think the competition between the United States and China in this field is harmful or potentially helpful?
1: I think it's both. So it makes it much harder to slow things down, even if the US wanted to.

0: I think when it comes to this threat of AI taking control away from people, China doesn't want that, and the US doesn't want that either. So the interests are aligned.
1: If AI is progressing so fast, if it was developing human-like intuition, are they going to be able to get their act together quick enough to prevent the sort of potentially terminal risk to the human race that some of these researchers in their recent resignations have been talking about?
0: I think they're only going to get their act together fast enough if there's a lot of pressure from the public. And to get that, we need the public to understand much better just how serious these risks are. If you look at climate change, not much happened to limit CO2 production until the public understood, and then there was more action. It's still kind of pathetic that there hasn't been more action, but at least something happened once the public understood. Here, if the public understands the threats to employment, the threats of biological weapons, the threats of massive cyber attacks, and the threat of AI itself taking over, I think the public will push politicians in the opposite direction to the way the big tech companies are pushing.
2: That was Geoffrey Hinton speaking to the BBC's Sean Lay.

0: Human communication takes many forms, from visual art to dance, spoken language to music, angry honking to vulgar hand gestures. But one 12-year-old from Oklahoma communicates through the songs of birds. Samuel Henderson found his calling, the calls of birds. He's fluent in the intricate language of tweets and trills and whistles, and he's taken the internet by storm with his spot-on impressions of more than 100 bird species. It began at a zoo when he was 4 years old. He mimicked the call of a great-tailed grackle, and the grackle called back. From that moment, Mr. Henderson set out to master dozens of avian vocalizations, which he performed for family and friends. But now, through the magic of social media, his calls have spread far and wide. Samuel Henderson's bird sounds are our sound of the day.
1: First, the morning dove. The common loon. Great horned owl. And a pigeon. Next, the sandhill crane. California quail. Last, the osprey. Bye.
0: Bird calls by 12-year-old Samuel Henderson, our sound of the day.

0: It's no secret that New York City knows how to throw a party. When the Knicks won their first NBA championship in more than 50 years this summer, tens of thousands of fans poured into the streets of Manhattan. A couple of days later, they did it all over again for the championship parade. But according to one former Toronto Raptor, New York has nothing on the six. OG Anunoby was part of the Raptors' 2019 championship team. He now plays for the Knicks, and in an interview with Sports Illustrated, he says Toronto's parade crowd was better than New York's, at least when it comes to fan density. And we have some evidence to back him up from our archives. In 2019, former As It Happens host Carol Off spoke to Raptors superfan Brian Cananigo, who took the day off work to celebrate his team's historic win.
1: I've never seen so much people in Toronto. It's crazy, man. Like, the whole city, the whole country is in here. You know, black, white, brown, yellow, all kinds of races, all nationalities, all religions. They're all in here.
2: What's the mood?
1: Lots of energy. Lots of people screaming. Kids. There's people with trumpets. People are on the light post. They're all screaming. They're all screaming. And me and my girlfriend, we planned it so good because we knew Nathan Phillips Square is going to be so packed that we decided let's go to where the starting lineup is. You know, and it was a good gamble because we were so close to the players. We saw a glimpse of them. And I was probably 4 or 5 meters away from these guys. And, you know, just to see the championship guys, you know, I saw the

0: Larry O'Brien trophy. I saw MVP trophy. I saw Kawhi. I saw all the players, you know, except for Jeremy Lin, which I wanted to see, right?
1: You didn't see Jeremy Lin?
0: No, unfortunately not, you know. No. But, I'm Asian, by the way, so, you know, it's, you know, we're so proud to see an Asian NBA player in the league.
1: And what about Drake?
0: Drake was there too, actually. Drake was on the last double-decker bus, and he was on the same bus with Kyle Lowry and Kawhi. He was just chilling, man. Chilling.
1: You saw the Larry O'Brien trophy. Who was holding it when you saw it?
0: Kyle Lowry was holding the Larry O'Brien trophy while Kawhi was holding the MVP trophy. Kyle is... looks so small. I mean, he's our PG, right? He looks so small on the screen. But in real life, he's so big. He's like so muscular. He's so muscular, man. You know, and Kawhi just looks like Kawhi. He's just chilling there. He was waving the MVP trophy. Then he'll sit down and he'll just start puffing on a cigar, right? Like Michael Jordan, you know? It was great.
1: When I saw the Kyle Lowry with the trophy, he was just sort of, his head was kind of leaning on it, like he was just doing a kind of mind link with that basketball.
0: Man, you know why? He deserves it, man. He's the oldest Raptor, 7 years. You know what I mean? He plays his heart out. People give him, people get mad at him for, let's just say he has a bad game, but, you know, on our last game six, you could see, man, he was really hungry. He wanted the championship, and he deserves that ring.
2: That was Carol Auf talking to Raptors superfan Brian Canonigo in 2019, the day of the Raptors championship parade.

0: For athletes, it doesn't get much bigger than the Olympics. You're competing against the best in the world in front of millions of people around the world who are watching your every move. And the last thing female athletes want to be thinking about is whether a camera is capturing something they don't want it to capture. That's why the European Broadcasting Union and European Athletics have introduced new guidelines aimed at preventing the sexualization of women during sports broadcasts. Those guidelines have been established after a push by a number of Olympic athletes, including Kate Van Buskirk, a Canadian who competed in the Tokyo Olympics in the women's 5,000 meters. We reached Ms. Van Buskirk in Brampton, Ontario.
1: Kate, what would these kind of guidelines have meant to you, changed for you when you were competing?
2: I think that a lot of what I had sort of experienced as an athlete myself while competing on some of the biggest stages was that when I step on a start line, I'm there to do my job. I'm dialed in. I'm really focused. In fact, we spend a lot of time with mental support professionals getting us into a big mindset about the competition that's about to be at hand. And for there to be any what I would call external noise or concern or distraction about how my body might look in that moment, you know, it was certainly something that I became more aware of throughout my career. And also then just the way that I look back at myself through images and video that was captured in a way that I didn't have any control over the storytelling at the time meant that I had to sort of reframe and rethink and question sometimes what I was wearing, which really is my equipment rather than just an outfit.
1: When did it first start happening to you? When did you start realizing what was going on that you didn't have control over? You know, what was the event and then the playback that really put things off kilter?
2: Yeah, I think that what's so sad about this for many athletes, especially female athletes, is that this is deep-seated. I started competing at a pretty high level when I was in high school. I made my first national team at 17. I never thought about or recognized the fact that all the photographers in a stadium were men. It just always was the case. And when I looked back at photos of myself as a teenager, I was so proud of my body in those moments of competition. But it wasn't until I saw them after that I had sort of a visceral reaction. And so that started at a really young age where there was sort of this internalized sexualization of my body as competitor or as entertainment rather than competitor, I should say. I would say that the peak moment for me was competing at the Tokyo Olympics, and I raced in the 5,000 meter. It was 41 degrees in Tokyo Celsius, so it was very hot. And I remember crossing the line, I was so proud, and I sort of blacked out for a moment on the track. But then looking back at the photos of myself after the competition, because I had passed out and sort of my legs were sprawled a little bit, and you're wearing basically bathing suit bottoms, there was a track level photo

0: I know we're not necessarily supposed to say this word, but it was crotch forward. And I remember thinking, I felt, again, something very visceral about that because I was torn. I was simultaneously incredibly proud of the body that I had created that had become an Olympian. And I also felt a level of discomfort and almost shame. I want to be careful that I know many sport photographers and I'm friends with many of them. And so I want and hope to believe that this is very often benign. It's usually not intentionally malicious. It's not intentionally sexualizing. But I think that part of the passive issue there is that we're not being thoughtful, or the sport itself is not being thoughtful enough about the vulnerability of particularly its female athletes. You know, I was 34 at the Olympics, and I know that just in the age of digital and social media, there are lots of younger athletes, you know, adults, but 19 or 20 years old, their story is being told in a way that they don't have control over through these images. Mm-hmm. And I don't know that I would have had the same level of confidence to put some of that aside when I was 20 that I had at 34.
1: These new European Broadcasting Union guidelines, they specifically call out those lingering close-up shots, low camera angles, slow-mo replays as well. So that's on the broadcasting end of it, not just the image gathering. But multiple cameras help bring people into the sense of the action and how things are happening. But what they're suggesting are very clear, you know, repositioning of the photographers. When you look at the plans, are those realistic from what you've seen so far?
0: I believe they are. And I think this goes back to sort of that, even if it's benign or unintentional, it's a lack of thoughtfulness that has led to where we're at. Now, the good news about that is that this proposal, it lays out very clearly not only why we should be doing this type of rethinking, but also provides really clear ideas of sort of the do's and don'ts, right? It's not meant to be a finger wagging or a thou shalt not, et cetera. I really do think it's meant to increase the conversation and also provide positive alternatives in a way that you can still tell a story brilliantly and show off the athletic feat of these athletes. I think that this is an opening of the door for the conversation, and it also empowers female athletes to be able to say, hey, look, these guidelines are out there now. We're having a conversation about this. And I hope that that will help athletes hold to account the system that continues, unfortunately, to perpetuate this and hopefully break some of that pattern.
1: And I mean, I would imagine that those setups would stay in place, whether it's men or women competing. Is that your understanding of these guidelines as well?
0: It is. No gender in sport is impervious to potential sexualization or angles that make them feel uncomfortable. This is not just a female athlete issue. But I do think that having that as the global standard, certainly it's being proposed as a European standard, and I hope that that will be expanded. You can still show the grace of an athlete going over a pole vault bar, or, you know, crossing the finish line, or coming out of the blocks in a sprint race. You can still show that athleticism, that grace, that power, that prowess without exposing the potential vulnerability of those athletes with those potentially hypersexualized shots.
1: They are guidelines, though, as we've said, not binding or mandatory policies. So do you think it's enough?
0: I don't think it's enough. I also am aware, however, unfortunately, of how slow policy is sometimes to catch up. I'm really glad and proud that this is the conversation we're having at the moment. And, you know, we don't want to necessarily rush policy and get it wrong. That being said, there is urgency around this. So my hope is that, again, this would be empowering for all athletes to start holding media companies and all members of the media to account for these kinds of decisions that are made. Guidelines are not enough, but they're a great starting point now. And I hope and trust that we'll see a lot more very soon in the future.
1: Kate, I appreciate this. Thank you.
0: Thank you so much.
2: Kate Van Buskirk is a Canadian Olympian and a middle distance track runner. She's in Brampton, Ontario.

0: you know, if you're trying to imagine, you can relax. Melissa Ostermauer is doing what she can to tell you what it was like. Earlier this year, she published the book Even the Good Girls Will Cry, a 90s rock memoir. And now the photographs she took while she was on tour as the bassist for Hole and the Smashing Pumpkins are the focus of a new exhibit at the Art Gallery of Ontario in Toronto. It's a behind-the-scenes look at her life in the 90s, and more importantly, for Melissa Ostermauer, it highlights a time before smartphones and algorithms.
1: Well, we've been losing our humanity slowly in the past 10 years, 10, 15 years, based on our lack of, everyone knows, you know, for teenagers right now, it's being proven that obviously depression and disassociation is happening with social media, but you're also losing, the ability to be a genuine human. But in terms of the world of art and live music, you're losing their undivided attention at that moment. And everyone's living in the past, future, you know, multiple versions of themselves at once. And I have been calling this multimedia memoir project a bit of like a pro-analog, pro-human advocacy run, where I've been on speaking tours for the last 6 months about how important it is to empower young people with their actual lives. Not their double life, their fake life, their liked life. This is your actual life, and we have the power to keep that magic and mystery alive by just being human. Actually, it's quite simple. And not becoming an alternate reality version of yourself.
2: I had a chance to look through some of the photos already, but you have over 200 of them there. Is there one or two that stick with you?
1: As you can imagine, thousands of photos, it was hard, but there's a category that I love the best, which is one of the last room of the big three rooms at the AGO. It's a section that I called Undivided Attention, which is an ode to the fans. And because I photographed almost every audience I ever played to, you see, and that's when you really see the power of the no phones, is when you see an ocean of fans or a close up to the front row, and they are just there with you. And I was really one of the only people in bands taking photos. And when you see how they responded to being seen, when I would turn my camera on them, the audience, were there to watch us. But then I turned to honor them and to thank them that without you, there is no rock band. And without you, there is no movement. So there's a whole wall in the last room called Undivided Attention, where you see these oceans of fans beaming up at the stage, and they want to be seen, and they are seen by me.
0: Melissa Ostermauer talking to Chris Glover on Metro Morning in Toronto. Now from her new album, Bass Womb Room, my 90s four-track demos and field recordings, here's Melissa Ostermauer with And the Next Day.

0: Barbosa Ostermauer with And the Next Day. And that will bring us to the end of As It Happens for this Thursday, September 10th.
1: As It Happens, we'll be back again for you tomorrow. I'm Neil Kirksaw. Enjoy your evening.
0: And I'm Chris Howden. Good night.

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2: Behind every great chatbot are many, many human workers making decisions that change how those chatbots behave. New findings on what those workers believe they're really doing coming up on Ideas.
3: From CBC News, the World This Hour, I'm Martina Fitzgerald.
4: Canada will always stand in solidarity with Ukraine.
3: Prime Minister Mark Carney says that pledge will last at least a century. In Calgary today, alongside Ukraine's President Volodymyr Zelensky, Carney signed a 100-year partnership deepening economic and security ties. It's aimed at boosting military cooperation, including the production of millions of drones. Carney says one-third of those will go to support Ukraine's defense.
4: Canadians understand in our bones the importance of your struggle. There's no qualification to our commitment because your cause, freedom, democracy, sovereignty, is our cause.
3: Prime Minister Carney is now meeting with his cabinet ministers in Banff. The two-day forum is an opportunity for the Liberal government to plan for the fall sitting of Parliament. As Rafi Bujikanian reports, the U.S. trade war and the Alberta referendum top the agenda.
5: Minister McKinnon, should Canada further retaliate against the U.S.?
6: Mark Carney's cabinet filing into Banff. Like many of his peers, government House leader Stephen McKinnon is mum on the elephant in the room.
7: We're looking to forward to some great meetings.
6: How to tackle the latest escalation in the trade war with the U.S. The White House is adding more Canadian products to its list of 50% tariffs and threatening to ban some Canadian goods like alcohol from sale near the end of the month. The Prime Minister himself, no hints to offer either on what's next, but says dialogue is not completely shut yet.
4: President Trump and I remain in regular contact. I've spoken to him recently in the last few days.
6: The list of guests speaking to Carney's cabinet includes local mayors, as well as an Alberta-focused pollster, indicating the other big preoccupation on the Prime Minister's mind, the upcoming referendum on whether or not the province should stay part of Canada or eventually hold a vote on seceding. Rafi Bujikanian, CBC News, Banff, Alberta.
3: The price of diesel is soaring. It hit record highs this month, right at the peak of the autumn harvest season. As Ted Henley reports, the timing is terrible for Canadian farmers.
8: It's causing significant inflation. Our cost of operation is going up.
9: Alan Jones is a rancher near Balzac.
8: Compared to last year, we're going to have to spend an additional $85,000 roughly on diesel fuel.
9: Like Jones, Scott Jesperson is spending 80 cents more per liter to run his machines. Jesperson is a grain farmer near Spruce Grove.
10: That's a massive increase that is just going to eat away at the farm's profitability.
9: What's happening in Iran is only part of the story, according to Patrick DeHaan with GasBuddy.com. He says the squeeze on oil passing through the Strait of Hormuz continues to affect prices, as does what's happening in Russia.
11: With Ukraine's drone attacks on many major Russian refineries, there's less diesel being exported from Russia. In fact, there's no diesel being exported from Russia.
9: As for Jones and Jesperson, they say it is helpful Ottawa extended the fuel excise tax holiday until January. Ted Henley, CBC News, Calgary.
3: Ontario Premier Doug Ford has shuffled his cabinet. It comes after three cabinet ministers stepped down in recent months. Ford's office says the shuffle is about putting Ontario on solid ground amid the Canada-U.S. trade war.
12: This is a good team for our plan to fight the tariffs, fight President Trump, and we need a strong, strong plan to continue that we've been working on all summer, actually.
3: The shuffle sees nine Ontario MPPs take on new portfolios. The changes include a new role, Associate Minister of Artificial Intelligence Adoption. The intent is to assist businesses with new DNA is being collected in this country from family members of those not seen since a huge flood along the Nepal-China border just over 2 weeks ago. More than 5,000 people are still missing, 29 of them Canadians and permanent residents. At least 1,300 people have died. And that is your World This Hour. For CBC News, I'm Martina Fitzgerald.
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